0: Cape government says yesterday's ruling reaffirms a principle it's adopted for housing, that where they build matters. It says it will carefully consider the implications of the ruling. Alleged crime kingpin Vusmusi Cat Matlala has been subpoenaed to appear before the Madlanga Commission next Tuesday, despite attempts to avoid testifying through a plea agreement with the state. This development came a day after the Pretoria Commercial Crimes Court rejected his initial plea deal with the NPA. Under the original agreement negotiated with prosecutors, Matlala would have received an effective 8-year prison sentence and would have been excused from appearing before the Commission of Inquiry. The NPA says Matlala now has until the 13th of July to decide whether to accept the revised plea agreement, which would see him serve an effective 12-year prison sentence. Commission spokesperson Jeremy Michaels.
1: Mr. Matlala is a central figure in the Commission's inquiry, and the arrangements around and preparation for his appearance is obviously extremely sensitive. So at this point, I am simply going to confirm that he has been subpoenaed.
0: And the National Consumer Commission has announced a recall of selected Jaguar and Land Rover models over an engine oil leak risk. The recall affects vehicles sold from 2024 to 2027. The supplier says an engine oil pressure and temperature sensor fault has been identified. A damaged sensor may cause an engine oil leak, creating a potential slip hazard. The commission is urging owners of affected vehicles to visit their nearest Jaguar Land Rover dealership for an inspection. Spokesperson Peton Daba.
2: The affected vehicles are F-Pace, which was made available from March 2024 to January 2025. Defender was made available from March 2024 to April 2026. Discovery was made available from March 2024 to April 2026, while Range Rover was made available from March 2024 to April 2026.
0: A look at your weather. It's a fine Friday in store for Gauteng. Today, Joburg will drop to overnight lows of 0 degrees and peak at highs of 16. Pretoria is at 3 and 17. Vereeniging at 1 and 15. Partly cloudy skies for Cape Town with isolated showers and rain in the morning, along with moderate northerly winds at a low of 11 and a high of 17 degrees. 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
5: There are quite a few thriller books on my pile of books still to be read. But I pick them up and I look at them and I look at the description and I sort of dip into a couple of pages and I go, they all kind of feel as if they've being written with the primary aim of having a Netflix or an Amazon Prime or an Apple series made about them. You know, that day of writing the book for the reader rather than for the scriptwriter to come. And so I haven't been hugely interested in them. And so what I tend to do is I go back to series that I know I like and see if there's an unread book. And I discovered that there are two unread books in the Eddie Flynn series by Steve Kavanagh. I've read one of them, The Accomplice, and the newest book in the series I will be reading over the next while. And if you like legal thrillers, then Steve Kavanagh's Eddie Flynn series is one of my favorites, if not my favorite. Steve Kavanagh is Irish. He's a very, very successful has been a very, very successful lawyer in Dublin and other parts of the Republic of Ireland. But he's written this series of books about a New York-based lawyer, Eddie Flynn, who started out life as a con man. He grew up in a family of crooks, and he kind of started out as a crook, a con man himself. And he was taken under the wing of a judge who saw something in him when he was before this judge, and he studied the law and became a defense lawyer. And his quirk, if it's a quirk, is that he will only defend people who he believes to be innocent of the crime. He understands that people who are guilty need to have a lawyer because justice must be seen to be done and so on. But he only wants to defend people whose innocence he is convinced of. And he is not above using some of the tricks he learned as a con man to sort of pull the wool over the eyes of jurors and of defense and of prosecution witnesses and so on. And he's got a very healthy disregard for prosecution attorneys, and they're just really well written, and the courtroom stuff seems true to life and full of interest and full of intrigue, and the stuff that happens outside the courtroom. He's got a cast of colleagues, this judge who's now retired and is advising him. He's got a private detective who does investigation for him, and he's got a junior lawyer who works with him, and the sort of communality, camaraderie between them and the stuff outside the courtroom, in the courtroom. I love them, and I look forward to every new one. The author's name is Steve Cavanagh, C-A-V-A-N-A-G-H, and all of the books feature the central character of Eddie Flynn. And then Maggie Farrell of Hamnet fame has a new book out, and I think most people listening now who know Maggie Farrell will know her through the film version of her book Hamnet about Shakespeare's child, supposedly. And that was her 11th novel. The one that followed it was The Marriage Portrait. And that, I think, sort of died a bit of a death because people were so excited still about Hamnet that they didn't pay The Marriage Portrait the attention that I think it deserved. And her new book is called Land, and it is about Ireland. And it starts in 1865 when Thomas comes out of a wooded area of rural Ireland, and instead of being his normal taciturn self, he's babbling away. He and his 10-year-old son, Liam, have been doing survey work for the British. Hate the British, colonizers. And the British need native speakers to learn names of the places and the boundaries of the areas from the locals and then translate them into English. But Thomas tells his pregnant wife, Fina, and his daughters, Ender and Rose, in Dublin, that he's going to give up that job because he wants to, and I quote, he wants to make a map of how this land really is, of how it has always been, of what lies beneath, what order or disorder others might impose upon it. He takes their life savings to lease land near this magic wood from a local aristocrat. They live in a ruined cottage that was abandoned years ago in the Great Hunger, the Great Potato Famine that emptied the Irish landscape and sent Thomas and Pinner to a workhouse and others to other parts of the world, many people to their graves. And that's the sort of entry point of this novel. And then it goes back in time, and we discover that this wooded area, this copse, is the source of a spring with magical powers, and a young girl finds there, almost, you know, sort of hobbit-like, finds a ring that belonged to her vanished father, and her vanished father was the last of the original inhabitants of Ireland. And then it spreads from Ireland into the great diaspora that the Irish inhabit these days. And it gets a little confusing because there's so many people and they're in so many places and there's so many time frames that you've got to sort of concentrate quite hard. But it's worth the concentration because Maggie O'Farrell's writing is so crisp, is so lucid, is so poetic, is so wondrous, that I just wanted to keep reading. And the themes that have been in previous books come back in this one. The conflict between religion and ancient ways. The women are subjugated by history. The brutality of the English colonial class. The way that people are inextricably, irretrievably, forever, eternally linked to the land, which is part of their history. And it's called Land, and it is a book on which I was very glad to land and stay. Land by Maggie O'Farrell. Then I thought, given as how it's almost Wimbledon, and I'd had on my list of unread books for a while, a memoir by Boris Becker called Inside, Winning, Losing, Starting Again. He was prisoner number A2923EV in two British prisons, but it's absolute rubbish, so ignore it. It's really, really bad. And so in terms of wanting to always recommend non-fiction, I don't often recommend cookery books because Pippa does a very, very good job interviewing local cooks about their books, but I saw Jamie Oliver's book about barbecuing, and I find Jamie Oliver on television not easy to take, but I find his books incredibly helpful in the kitchen. And I've always said to myself, get a little bit more adventurous with what you do over an open fire, John. Because I've got a couple of things that I know I do really well, and so I tend to haul them out again and again and again when there are guests around for a braai. And his book, as all of his cooks, they're really well laid out, and the recipes are kind of not intimidating in any way, and the photographs help a lot. And, you know, so now to do pomegranate and harissa chicken, I'm going, yes, I want to do that. I want to do pomegranate and harissa chicken. I want to do a super surf and turf mixed grill on the braai. I want to do blue cheese pork burgers. And there are a whole range of wonderful vegetarian dishes for the open fire as well. And more one has vegetarian friends. And it's very useful to have something like this to help along in those circumstances. It's just called BBQ for barbecue by Jamie Oliver. Easy grilling, big flavor, and I can't wait to make it.
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6: 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I remember a certain guy called Floyd Schwam. He did the same visiting Bushir while he was with MK Party. And guess what happened when he came back? They remove him. I'm waiting to see if Zuma himself will fire himself, because that's a disgrace what he did.
3: So go ahead and give us a call on 021-446-0567.
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8: World Oceans Day, which is a global opportunity to celebrate the oceans that sustain life on Earth, and also really to reflect on the challenges that they face. At WWF South Africa's highlighting the importance of inclusive conservation, bringing communities, fishing communities, businesses and conservationists together to protect marine ecosystems while also supporting sustainable livelihoods. One of the key initiatives is a proposed conservation project in False Bay that could see 84,000 hectares protected through a collaborative approach. To tell us more about it is Craig Smith, who's Senior Technical Marine Specialist with the WWF South Africa. Craig, good to have you with us. Appreciate your time. Why ought we as South Africans to be concerned about the health of our oceans, regardless of whether we live on the coast or inland?
9: That's a fantastic question, and it's a question that's not only just something that coastal dwellers will need to answer for themselves, but also people that live upcountry. So what people may not understand is our oceans are extremely important for our survival and well-being as humans. If you think about it, more than 50%, well, actually it's closer to about two-thirds of the oxygen that we breathe comes from our oceans. When I was growing up in high school, we were taught that the rainforest was important, the lungs of the earth, but it's actually the oceans. The oceans are extremely, extremely important for the air we breathe. But more than that, the oceans are our biggest ally in fighting climate change. It absorbs the carbon that we create as humans, whether burning fossil fuels, driving our cars. The oceans absorb a lot of that carbon, and so is our ally for protecting us against climate change and regulating climate. But more than that, oceans also provide jobs. They provide food security, which is a big thing. And most of our commodities are actually shipped across our oceans. Oceans are, whether you like it or not, it's the most important attribute that we have on this planet, planet Earth. And it's actually quite a misnomer that we call planet Earth Earth, because when you go to space, the most dominant feature of our planet is our oceans.
8: A major focus of the WWF's work in the Western Cape is the proposal. I'm so sorry, Craig. I think maybe

0: the world. Oceans are typically governed, managed top down by governments. And so what we're trying to do, we're trying to flip the narrative in terms of how do we manage our oceans. Many people have strong connections with oceans, and that would be no different for people staying in Cape Town. But very few people will actually be involved in the governance or the management of our oceans. So what we're trying to do in terms of prototyping False Bay, which is a gem in terms of one of the sites, high biodiversity, but also a very, very special place for many Cape Townians. How do we bring in people across the spectrum representing various stakeholder groups together with government to manage our oceans better? And that's the prototyping that we're trying to achieve in False Bay, and it's just one of a few sites that we're trying to prototype this initiative, where we work with communities, small scale fishers, commercial fishers, NGOs, local government, as well as national government, and any other organizations that have a strong linking to the oceans to work together in a more coordinated manner to protect our oceans. But then also in doing so, also safeguarding and enhancing livelihoods, jobs that are linked to oceans.
1: Craig, the WWF talks about inclusive conservation. I wonder then, how important is it that, and let's use False Bay as an example, that communities in that area are not just consulted, but really actively involved in managing and protecting that area and that 84,000 hectares that we're talking about.
0: Absolutely. It's basically looking at particularly small scale fishing communities. They have generational knowledge in terms of how the oceans work. So it's a matter of that indigenous knowledge, that local knowledge. It's typically hasn't been utilized effectively in the management of our oceans. In a more localized governance approach, where these fishers, these stakeholders, as example, are in a platform together with other government officials, provides an opportunity in terms of having a richness of where you have the indigenous knowledge, local knowledge, together with empirical science, all working together in terms of the common good, in terms of the protection of the ocean. And it's not just protection, it's also basically understanding that our oceans are used by many different user groups. Sometimes the user groups have competing interests, sometimes they're conflicting interests. But how do we manage it so that basically everybody feels that there is a fairness in the way in which our oceans are utilized, and a group like small scale fishers are not marginalized or exploited in the way in which our oceans are managed? And that becomes a very important component of basically looking at a more inclusive approach to marine conservation.
1: Craig, just finally, I would imagine that most of our listeners, when it comes to the user group that they would fall into, are sort of leisure users of the ocean. They are people like me who like to take their kids to the beach and swim and enjoy a walk along the coast and maybe have a little boat that they might like to go out on for some people. So for those people, what who are listening in now, who think, well, of course I want to protect the ocean. What practical actions can we take, whether it be through the seafood that we're buying, whether it be through the waste that we produce and how we get rid of that, whether it be the way that we use coastal spaces, what can we do?
0: Fantastic question. And I think there are many things that we can do. I think there's a space or an opportunity for everyone to play a role. And it ranges from basically if you feel that you have a strong connection, and we're using the example of False Bay that we want to kind of prototype as an inclusive conservation opportunity, please do get in touch with us in terms of info at wwf.org.za in terms of how we can connect with you and actually work with you in terms of basically securing False Bay for everyone, as well as for securing biodiversity. But that's the actual, getting involved. That's not maybe for everyone. But you did mention, for example, many people consume seafood. And how do we make good seafood choices? There's also an opportunity to basically consult our SASI guide, which is a voluntary seafood guide, which kind of simplifies sustainable seafood choices. So a traffic light system, green, yellow, red. Green is best choice in terms of sustainability. aren't just

0: twice and readers basically stay away because there are issues with regards to sustainability. And that could be a big help to our oceans in terms of making sure that your footprint does not la leave a lasting impact on the ocean in a negative sense. And also it also promotes good practices by fishing companies to ensure that basically they keep their resources on the green list. So a very, very important part to play. And if you are maybe part of the younger generation, a school kid, there's opportunities to engage in the SASSI programs at school, opportunity to learn more about marine ecosystems, understanding how ocean health works, the importance of oceans, and the importance of decision making. And hopefully the kids can also nag their parents to ensure that basically when they go to the supermarket that they are procuring the right stuff, as opposed to maybe the older generation. We say the old dogs don't learn new tricks, so we set in our ways. We do need to change that. We do need to be more aware and more sustainable in our choices.
1: Craig, it's been great to have you with us, and thanks very much indeed for those suggestions and for more information. As you said, Craig Smith, Senior Technical Marine Specialist with WWF South Africa, directing us to the WWF website.
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4: Let's focus our attention on the flooding that is really hammering communities in the Eastern Cape. It's particularly bad in the Gamtoos River Valley, for example. Terrible problems in Gqeberha as well. And along the coastline of the Western Cape, there have been extreme difficulties as well. And all of this, of course, fairly soon after another low pressure system came in and dumped huge amounts of rain on those places. Some of them, I would have thought, haven't even yet finished the cleanup. Now they have to start again. We know about the physical damage, but what about the mental health issues that are caused and exacerbated by natural disasters? Well, somebody who's been looking into this, doing some research, is my next guest. Koketso Mshane is an assistant director of education, training and research at the National Disaster Management Center in South Africa. Koketso, welcome, and thanks very much for giving us your time. What kind of things have you been looking at in your research, and most important, what have you come up with?
5: Let me just start by saying that when, as you just said, that when we have disasters, the most important thing, or the, in most cases, we focus on the physical, like the things that we can see with your naked eye, like your injuries, damage to property, displacement of people, and their lives. However, we don't really go deeper into how those displacements, how those injuries, if a person is maybe ultimately affected by a long-term injury due to the structure collapsing on them, if
4: right.
5: people, if somebody maybe ultimately loses a loved one due to drowning, if maybe someone ultimately, you know, is continuously exposed to these disasters on a continuous basis, what it does to their mental health, what it does to their well-being, how it affects their human behavior, how it ultimately affects their state of being. You understand? So that is why when I did my my master's thesis, I decided to focus more on how can we as communities, also as practitioners, match the disaster management with the mental health impact
4: right.
5: Within our communities. Yes.
4: I mean, the first thing that strikes me, Koketso, is that, you know, however difficult life is, and it is incredibly difficult for so many millions of South Africans, people invest in their future in whatever way they can. They save up. They maybe add a piece of furniture. They might add a small extension to the place where they live when they've got enough money. They might get extra blankets and so on. If there are, these natural disasters can sweep in as they do, and absolutely just rip away everything that you've invested in. I would have thought that must make people wonder whether it's actually worth it, whether it's worth it trying to make those improvements. I mean, do you find there's a high level of pessimism, demoralization, and that people actually begin to think everything's quite futile?
5: Exactly. That is why in our study we found that in like the area that we concentrated on, maybe let me just talk about it a little bit, it's the Sejetlas informal settlement in the city of Johannesburg. We found that communities around that just Gay River are just like, you know, have lost a sense of worth. As you're saying, I mean, I am replacing today and then tomorrow something else is going to happen.
4: Yes.
5: You know, previously in disaster management, we used to have what we call seasonal calendar because the weather was like was predictable. You understand? It was predictable. You knew that you have your summer, winter, autumn and spring. So you know what's going to happen, and communities were able to like prepare based on that. But now, due to the climate change and the inclement weathers that we are constantly faced with, it's not easy to plan like before. Because now, today, you're just thinking that, no, it's just an overcast and we will be fine. And then it rains and then it floods and things like that, you understand? And while you're still trying to replace, as you're saying, then tomorrow it happens again. Which also not only puts a constraint on communities, it also puts a constraint on us as well as the government. Now I'm talking on behalf of the government.
4: Yes.
5: Because now you ultimately have to constantly repair your infrastructure, move the people and all that. And considering the fact that when you move the people, it's also people are so reliant on social cohesion within their communities. It's a household of a mom, father, and two children. So now that family structure is going to be dismantled during the process of relocation, where you find now that the mother is going to be placed on the other side with the two children, and the father will be on the other side with the two children.
4: So I wanted to ask you, you mentioned children there. Have you looked at the impact of this kind of trauma on younger people? Because I would have thought their levels of just gut level fear must be very, very high. I mean, every time they hear thunder or hear rain coming, they must fear for the worst, some of them.
5: That's true. I mean, there are studies, even though I didn't personally conduct the studies, but when I was doing my research, I found studies that were also talking about the level of trauma that children go through when faced with disasters. You understand? And you, like, let's say, for instance, the previous floods, the dad was swept away and he ultimately passed away, or maybe he couldn't be found or things like that. You can imagine what that is going to do to the children. Every time there is a little bit of thunder or a little bit of overcast, the first thing they might be asking themselves is that, am I going to lose my mother this time? Am I going to lose my little sister? Or what exactly am I going to lose? You understand? Things like that. Children are not able to go to school, which goes also against one of the core objectives of the Sustainable Development Goals. Kids are not able to go to school because now they can't cross rivers. Kids will not be able to go through the bridges. Maybe the bridge has collapsed and things like that. These things, they take back the what we're trying to do in taking the country forward.
4: Yes.
5: That is why we're saying disasters are in two ways. They can bring about development, but also they can also damage the development that has been happening in the country.
4: What Koketso, have you observed about the way this affects relationships between neighbors? Because neighbors obviously, to a high degree, I would think, try to help each other. But after a while, when you've got virtually nothing for yourselves, I would have thought that some of the compassion is in very short supply because there isn't very much that they've got left to give.
5: Yes, you are quite right. That is why on our study we found that there is people who have high level of exposure to vicarious traumatization as a result of being continuously. I mean, at the settlement where we were conducting this research, we found people that have been there since 2016. I mean, can you imagine you being exposed to people drowning, people being flooded, people's properties being damaged since 2016 up until yes. now? They end up like withdrawing, you understand, as a self, as a means of coping mechanism for them. I might as well not be able, not engaged with people that are residing there a lot, so that when things happen, then I am there at the back and I am not affected and I am not able to see what is happening.
4: Thank you so much. Koketso Mshane is Assistant Director of Education, Training and Research at the National Disaster Management Center right here in South Africa. And she, together with Tlo Ramapela at the University of Free State, they've written an article that looks at the emotional impact. Tlo Ramapela and Koketso Mshane, you can look up their article. This is written under the auspices of the University of Free State.
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2: 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Again,
6: I am so excited to bring you this edition of our food feature because it's giving us an opportunity to circle back to a story we first shared with you probably 2.5 years ago or more. It's an interview I've never forgotten, and I know many of you have never forgotten, because so often when I bump into Cape Talk listeners out there in the wild, they ask me, what's happened to that lovely cheese lady that you had on the show? That lovely cheese lady is Shanae Wallace of a business called Claire Laprie Handcrafted Cheese. And I've never forgotten her story. So I was absolutely thrilled the other day when I happened upon the list of winners at the National Dairy Awards to spot her name on the list of winners. And more than once, I need to add. So it's a huge pleasure to have her back with us in studio to talk about that success and to tell us a little bit about what's happened with her business since we first met her. It's just lovely to see you with your cheese hat on and all branded from head to foot, apron, scarf. They're all got cheese all over them. Shanae, welcome back.
7: Thank you for having me back. It's been a wonderful experience ever since I've left. Ever since my interview back in 2023, lots have happened.
6: Yeah, okay. Can I just say this? Yes. Before we talk about what's happened since, I'm mindful of the fact that some people listening won't have heard that original interview.
7: Yes.
6: So just to give them some context, and we're going to have to just skip through this very quickly, but what you need to know about Shanae's story is that she started out as the person who was cleaning the floors and the bathrooms in a yes. cheese factory that belonged to somebody else. And one day the cheese maker was late for work and the factory owner called in and said, please help, I need you to go X and do X, Y and Z with the actual cheese.
7: Yes.
6: And she fell in love with the process of making cheese.
7: Yes.
6: And she then got an opportunity to go and study cheese making in France and brought those skills back. Now, we are talking about a young woman who grew up in Ocean View, who took that first job in a bid to contribute to the household and help her grandparents who had raised her. Mm. And here you are, yes. the owner of your own business, making handcrafted, award-winning cheeses.
7: Yes.
6: So I thought it was important that everybody should know that context of where you've come from.
7: Yes.
6: But now tell us what has happened since we last chatted.
7: Ever since we've last chatted, I have continued entering my cheeses in the SA Dairy Championships. And ever since then, now I'm standing on 8 SA Championship Cheese Awards.
6: Fantastic.
7: What has happened in late 2024, I've moved premises. Okay. I'm in Sun Valley right now. And I had to start all over again, Papa.
6: Oh my gosh.
7: Everything. From moving my cheese kitchen to Sun Valley, everything I had to start over. And plus I had to get the health inspector to come in and check the premises, because I deal with a live bacteria. Cheeses are living and breathing thing. And it's very important to get the health inspector in so he check everything and to make sure that everything's fine.
6: Mm.
7: What's ironic about this health inspector coming to check the premises was that Mr. McSweeney is the health inspector that used to inspect the cheese factory back at Imus Farm,
6: yeah.
7: where I learned how to make cheese at the age of 19. when Carol Berry used to, Carol Berry would say, "Shane, Mr. McSweeney is coming to inspect the dairy today, make sure that everything's fine." And Mr. McSweeney is a very straight, he's a headstrong man. He knows what he wants things to be straight. You can't come with cutting corners. And I used to be nervous when I see him. I said, "Mr. McSweeney's here," and I get all shaky. And then to go back to the point why I'm mentioning Mr. McSweeney is that since I am operating in Sun Valley, Mr. Matthews was the inspector that inspected the cheese factory back in Capri Village, where mm-hmm. I operated from. And because I'm in Sun Valley, Mr. McSweeney falls under the Sun Valley area. And when I realized that he's coming to inspect the new premises in Sun Valley, Mr. McSweeney came to inspect 20 years later. When I saw him, when he came to do his inspection, he said to me, "I was waiting for this time because I see you on social media."
6: Yeah, okay. So he knew your story.
7: Yes.
6: Yeah.
7: And what was amazing about this story, about reconnecting with Mr. McSweeney from the time when I was a teenager, I was nervous when I saw him because I was thinking, is he going to give me a hard time? But he trusts me because he knows how strict I am when it comes to my business.
6: Mm.
7: I think what's the main part of cheese making is that you need to be clean, because cheese is a living and breathing thing and you need to be very careful with how you handle it. And having Mr. McSweeney stepping in, and I got my certificate from him to operate and start to continue operating with
6: from
7: my
6: new business. Yeah?
7: Yes.
6: Yeah.
7: And it was tough in the beginning. Papa, if you know what it feels like to start all over again, it is tough.
6: Mm.
7: And for me, I will mention God in this process, because if it wasn't for God carrying me through this, I would not have done this.
6: Mm.
7: How is it possible? And
6: no, it's fine, because I want to say, how is it possible? Because I know that you're, it's not just about growing the awareness of your brand. And
7: yes.
6: Then we have people like Kenton writing in to say, not only is the story inspirational, her cheeses are the best. Kenton's obviously one of your existing customers.
7: Thank you.
6: But you've grown and expanded the range so much since we
7: yes.
6: last chatted. I mean, you came in with your award-winning cream cheese balls. I've never forgotten the one rolled in garlic. It was so lovely. And your really strong cheeses are also so appreciated. But you've grown to include, you told me as you walked in today, you're now making 27 different varieties of cheese.
7: I have 27 varieties, yes, at the moment. And I've also included cultured butter.
6: Okay, in the mix as well.
7: Yes.
6: Here's another customer, Althea, writing in to say, "Claire, the story is just amazing. A true example of hard work getting you places. She produces such outstanding and sometimes unusual cheeses. It's clear she has a true passion for what she does." Now, as you walked in, you handed me a box with some of your cheeses.
7: Yeah.
6: And you told me that the card has got to be read live on air. So I'm going to do as you've instructed me and open up a cheesy thank you card. I love it. And it says, "Hey, Pippa, say cheese. It's such a pleasure to reconnect again. Thank you so much for the opportunity of sharing my story. How about a cheesy joke? Why did the cheese go to the doctor? Because it felt blue." That's a dad joke. Enjoy the cheese. Shanae, thank you. It is such a pleasure to share the story again, because so many of our listeners responded with just such heartfelt, you know, you were so genuine in your gratitude to the people who'd supported you on
7: yes.
6: the way, to the grandparents who had raised you, mm. to the people who gave you the opportunity to go and train in France, and to the customers who've supported you. Now, Shanae, you've stayed true to the small business framework.
7: Yes.
6: You are still making all of the cheese yourself.
7: Yes.
6: It is a small factory scenario. You haven't gone and industrialized and bought huge machines and things
7: no.
6: like that. And you're still selling small in terms
7: yes.
6: of where you don't have a shop premises or anything like that, do
7: no,
6: you?
7: No. My reason for wanting to keep it small is because it's a personal thing. And I love what I do so much, I don't want it to lose its magic. Because when I sell a piece of cheese to a customer, I give a part of myself away. And it's so important for the customer to remember that experience. You don't get that when you go to the shop and buy a piece of cheese. You get to taste the wide selection of cheeses. And it's up to you if you want to support or not. But the experience is what matters.
6: Yeah. It's a personal transaction.
7: Yes.
6: Now, Peter, actually, I'm really glad you've picked up on this, because Peter obviously follows you on social media and says he has noticed that some people bully you online over the pricing of your cheese.
7: Yes.
6: And he said, and yet she is such a lovely and caring person who is only trying to spread her passion. So Peter's a big fan. But let's talk about
7: that. I think that's my Peter.
6: Oh, okay.
7: That's my bookie.
6: He helps. I know he helps a lot with some of the heavy lifting, quite literally.
7: Yes,
6: but let's talk about that, Shanae, because I've seen you several times go out there, because I follow Shanae on social media because I love what she does, and I've seen you several times making this comment about how people have tried to sort of bully you into discounts,
7: yes,
6: and refused to accept it when you say, no, this is the price of my cheese. And you've,
7: yes,
6: literally gone into major supermarket chains with your phone and said,
7: yes,
6: look, this is the price per kilogram.
7: Mm.
6: You know, my cheese is a handcrafted premium product.
7: Yes.
6: Do you want to talk to us a little bit about, I mean, how difficult is that for you to manage, to have to manage the bullies and their expectations while still trying to do what your core business is, which is producing absolutely amazing cheese?
7: Well, what throws the bullies out is the fact that I've been having supporters who have been supporting me from day one, standing on the stoop at Rogers Fruiterers on the Comique Road back from 2014, and they have still been supporting my journey. But the bullying basically started ever since I've gone to TikTok from the past year.
6: Yeah.
7: I started going on TikTok, and a lot more people started to learn about me. And on TikTok, there's a variety of different type of characters. Mm. And there's a lot of people from my own culture, because most of the hate I get from my own colored cultured people, because there is where the hate comes from, because a lot of people would inbox me and say, please send me your price list. And then they will have their groupies conversations and discuss my prices and turn people against me as if I'm making money out of what I charge for my business, for my cheeses, because at the end of the day, I'm making a product that's of high quality. The milk that I buy, it's not cheap. I get it directly from the farmer, and I must pay for the milk. My ingredients are imported from France. It costs me thousands of rands. I can ask Peter, my latest order that I had to cover was 8,000 rand and imported tax. And why do I choose to support France? It's because I've had experiences from cheesemaking supply companies from South Africa where the ingredients wasn't up to my standards. I'm making a very good quality product, and I know what I want for my business, mm-hmm, and that is what I'm investing into. I know what I put into my business, that is what I'm getting out. And if people wonder, do I get a salary at the end of the day? My business helps support me into covering my rent, which I have to cover with my boyfriend because we work together. I need to cover my food, we need to put petrol in the car, and I need to pay for all the other expenses that my business needs. Do I get a salary? No. I don't get paid a salary. But why am I doing this? I'm getting emotional, Papa, because people don't understand what it takes to do this on your own.
6: Yeah.
7: I don't have support from our people outside, sponsorships or government help. I'm doing this alone. But why can't people from my community, of a colored community, can see as a colored woman, where I come from, Ocean View, that you as a colored person can still do something with your life? Why must you try and break somebody down that's trying to build themselves up to become someone? You can do the same thing. You have kids that are looking up to you. What example are you setting? I could be an example for young kids who come to the market with their mom and dads, and they see me and say, Mommy, there's a cheese lady. I give them something to look forward to. And that is what I want to set out for younger people out there, because, wow, Papa,
6: yeah,
7: why is people like that? Because it's hard work, Papa. We wake up in the mornings around 3 o'clock. We need to be at the farm around 4. Milking is around 5. Get the milk fresh from the cows. Need to make the cheese. I work hard, Papa. I do 5 people's jobs. I'm the packer. I'm the salesperson. I don't worry much about the videographer, because I'm not on social media, because I'm a content creator. I'm not like that. I'm not in that category. I'm here because I'm serving a purpose, because I have a passion.
6: Yeah. Well, I wish you could see the support that is just rolling in for you on our WhatsApp line, Shanae, from people saying people have no idea the work that goes into these kind of small businesses. From Mario saying, praise to the Lord and to you, you trained yourself in France. Forget those cheapskates, is his comment. And others simply saying, we've eaten your cheese. The proof is in the eating. It's a quality product.
7: Yes.
6: Now, I will also add to this that, by the way, the thing that made me notice the name Claire Laprie Handcrafted Cheese on the National Dairy Awards flyer that I walked past was not just the fact that it was there once. It was there multiple times and in one category, gold, silver and bronze awards, all to you. So the industry is noticing you and recognizing the quality of what you are producing.
7: Yes.
6: Shanae, you've kept it small scale, manageable. So many people are wanting to know, how do we come and support you? Where do we find you? So tell us where people can buy your amazing cheese.
7: Okay. I'm at the Down to Earth Market, Timor, St. John's Road in Plumstead, every Wednesday evening between 4 and 9 p.m.
6: Yeah.
7: And then every alternate Friday, the Sun Valley Mall Market, Sunnydale Road in Sun Valley, between 9 and 3 p.m. 9 and 4 p.m. Sorry.
6: Mm-hmm.
7: I'm still so overwhelmed. And then Saturday, every first and last Saturday of every month between 9 and 3 p.m.
6: Okay.
7: Sorry, Papa. It's just so overwhelming because being somebody doing this on their own, trying to just put something. My product is not only made from good quality ingredients. It's healthy. It's better for you. There's no additives in it. It's not been messed with.
6: There's
7: it's,
6: no hormones, you know, no antibiotics, there are no colorants and things like that added to it. Okay. Well, several people or more people just writing in saying, and one from Jenny saying, you don't have to defend yourself to this extent. You are allowed to profit from your extremely hard work and passion. And Jenny wants to just send love in abundance. Another Jenny says she can't wait to come and buy some of your cheese to taste it for herself. Now, before we hand over to the news desk, Shanae, what cheese should we be tasting? What's new and exciting that you would recommend? Because you've bought in a whole container for me.
7: You must open a surprise.
6: Yeah. Okay. And I'm spotting immediately your gorgeous little balls.
7: Those are the award-winning one that won this year.
6: Okay. And this is rainbow pepper balls in olive oil. And I remember these from last time I had the garlic-flavored one. And it was so, so good. You've also bought in a Mordecai blue and camembert blend. Yeah. I love blue cheese, so thank you very much. The most gorgeous looking feta, which looks like it is in some olive oil and maybe chili flakes, am I right?
7: Yeah.
6: And, I mean, which is your personal favorite? Oh my gosh, this is an absolute treasure trove in
7: They're
6: here.
7: They're all good.
6: There is beautiful mature cheddar. There's the garlic one, thank you. Sorry to my husband, I'm going to smell of garlic, but you can share it with me. Cumin Burenkaas.
7: That's very good.
6: Huge favorite, I know, for many people. And it keeps going. If somebody comes to you for the first time, what's the one they absolutely have to try?
7: Sure. I can't. There's too many to choose from, Papa. I didn't even know what to bring you because you'll be overwhelmed.
6: I'm feeling a little overwhelmed.
7: Yes. There's too many.
6: My diet's gone out the window and I don't care.
7: Is a champion one that won this year, Mr. P. That one's named after Peter because he loves pepper, and he inspired me actually to make that pepper cheese because he said, and I said, you know, people are not going to like pepper. And he said to me, no, just try it out. They will love it. So if it wasn't for him,
6: definitely look for the soft cheese balls rolled in pepper, marinated in olive oil.
7: Yes.
6: But go and try everything. For those who are asking, the business is called Claire Laprie, and it's C-L-E-R-E, and the surname L-A-P-R-E-E. It's named after the woman who trained Shanae in France, if I remember correctly.
7: Yes.
6: Shanae, all I can say is I'm so glad to see so many people just writing in
7: to say,
6: do not give up. Those people who are questioning your pricing are just jealous of your success. And I'm in tears listening to this interview, says another. Please just keep doing what you're doing because you are doing it so well.
7: Thank you so much.
6: It's been so lovely to catch up with you.
7: And
6: we wish you all the best.
7: Thank you so much, Papa.
6: Do not forget the name Claire Laprie, handcrafted cheese.
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2: What's the wrap of your eyewitness news? I'm Mikey Malapo. Former President Jacob Zuma's visit to India, where he met with wanted fugitive Ajay Gupta, has prompted scrutiny towards South Africa's High Commissioner to India, Anil Sukhlal, and his involvement in the visit. Zuma was photographed with the wanted Gupta visiting a temple in the country. International Relations Minister Ronald Lamola has reacted to the news, saying it's concerning that a former head of state can drive foreign policy parallel to that of the present government. However, international relations expert Dr. Kingsley Makubela says Sukhlal may ultimately be cleared of wrongdoing as he's obligated to provide official support to Zuma as a former head of state. 51 suspects were arrested in KwaZulu-Natal for looting and disruptions during Tuesday's anti-illegal migration demonstrations. KwaZulu-Natal authorities held a press briefing in Durban yesterday to share insights on the police's response. Staying in KwaZulu-Natal, while the eThekwini Metro Municipality has already transported hundreds of Malawian nationals who volunteered to be repatriated to their home country, another group rocked up outside the drive-in site in the CBD. About 300 people, including women and children, were destitute and in need of help in the area yesterday evening. On Tuesday, mass protests were held countrywide calling for stricter measures over illegal immigration. The day was also set as a deadline for undocumented migrants to leave the country. Hundreds of Malawians from various communities, including Chatsworth, Phoenix, and Merrin Hill, have left the homes they've been living in for years now after allegedly being attacked by a mob on Wednesday night. When asked where this group was when the repatriation processes were taking place, community member Louis Mahasela admitted some chose not to leave.
3: The other people were at their boss's house, they were hiding. And the other ones, they were the ones who spent maybe a lot of years in South Africa, so they were refusing to go away because they have no life in Malawi.
2: In the same breath, the ANC believes there's a political agenda behind newly formed anti-illegal immigration groups. The party held a media briefing in Johannesburg yesterday, reflecting on countrywide demonstrations which took place on the 30th of June. Staying with the ANC, the party has backed the appointment of Dina Pule as the new social development minister, saying she has learned from her past mistakes. In 2013, Pule was fired by then-President Jacob Zuma after substantiated allegations that she used her role as communications minister to benefit her boyfriend. At a media briefing in Johannesburg yesterday, the ANC said Pule has been punished enough. Meanwhile, Pule's appointment continues to attract backlash from the political sphere and civil society watchdogs. More than a decade since the Western Cape government approved the sale of the former Tafelberg School in Sea Point, the Constitutional Court has ruled the transaction was unlawful. Over the years, the case has become a landmark matter for social housing activists and lobby group Defunu Kwazi in challenging the city's apartheid legacy of spatial segregation. The Apex Court found the extent of meaningful public participation in the decision to have been inadequate. The court has gone as far as to order the provincial government to amend its public participation regulations. Meanwhile, the Western Cape government says yesterday's ruling reaffirms a principle it's adopted for housing, that where they build matters. It says it will carefully consider the implications of the ruling. Alleged crime kingpin Vusmusi Cat Matlala has been subpoenaed to appear before the Madlanga Commission next Tuesday, despite attempts to avoid testifying through a plea agreement with the state. This development came a day after the Pretoria Commercial Crimes Court rejected his initial plea deal with the NPA. Under the original agreement negotiated with prosecutors, Matlala would have received an effective 8-year prison sentence and would have been excused from appearing before the Commission of Inquiry. The NPA says Matlala now has until the 13th of July to decide whether to accept the revised plea agreement, which would see him serve an effective 12-year prison sentence. Commission spokesperson Jeremy Michaels.
4: Mr. Matlala is a central figure in the Commission's inquiry, and the arrangements around and preparation for his appearance is obviously extremely sensitive. So at this point, I am simply going to confirm that he has been subpoenaed.
2: And the National Consumer Commission has announced a recall of selected Jaguar and Land Rover models over an engine oil leak risk. The recall affects vehicles sold from 2024 to 2027. The supplier says an engine oil pressure and temperature sensor fault has been identified. A damaged sensor may cause an engine oil leak, creating a potential slip hazard. The commission is urging owners of affected vehicles to visit their nearest Jaguar Land Rover dealership for an inspection. Spokesperson Peton Daba.
5: The affected vehicles are F-Pace, which was made available from March 2024 to January 2025. Defender was made available from March 2024 to April 2026. Discovery was made available from March 2024 to April 2026, while Range Rover was made available from March 2024 to April 2026.
2: A look at your weather. It's a fine Friday in store for Gauteng. Today, Joburg will drop to overnight lows of 0 degrees and peak at highs of 16. Pretoria is at 3 and 17. Vereeniging at 1 and 15. Partly cloudy skies for Cape Town with isolated showers and rain in the morning, along with moderate northerly winds at a low of 11 and a high of 17 degrees. 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
6: We're talking about exorcisms. What are they? And when does a person need one? We are joined by Professor Itumeleng Mutwagae, who is Chair of Gender and Sexuality Studies at UNISA, as well as world-renowned expert in African biblical interpretation and decoloniality. Yo, Professor, how are you? Welcome to the show.
7: I'm okay, yourself, Gilberile.
6: I am doing well, and I'm so curious, Professor. You know, when I think exorcism, everybody's been watching The Polygamist on Netflix, where the lead character is not a great guy. And often people will just say, this person needs an exorcism. I have a friend in the industry who is living openly gay. And he says when he was around nine years old, an exorcism was performed on him to take the demons of homosexuality out of him. So I'm sure many of the listeners have... Sorry, we should... Professor, we're not supposed to laugh. This is serious. But every time we hear about exorcism, I mean, we think Marlena on Days of Our Lives. What is it really? We think horror movies.
7: Yeah. Thank you so much and good afternoon to your listeners. Let me start by saying that people do not reach for exorcism because they are primitive. They reach for it because they are suffering in a way no one around them can explain. And every culture in history has needed a way to deal with that exactly.
6: So when we think now about a person's body being possessed, how does one assess that is the case? How do you know somebody needs an exorcism?
7: Let me say this. Sexorcism is a spiritual language that must never replace clinical care. So ruling out illness is in doubt. It is an act of love. So if one of the listeners is frightened for themselves or for someone they love, I think the first call is a doctor, not the deliverance service.
6: So how would you assess? So let's assume that the person already knows it's not a doctor, it's not a medical, it's not a psychiatry, it's not a mental health issue. When a pastor or a person who's been trained in this space comes in, what do they look for to assess that a person needs an exorcism?
7: Because we need to ask ourselves, whether is it a demon? I think that is the question that we need to ask ourselves. And we have to ask ourselves whether this person is being cared for. So I want to go to the issue of exorcism or rather this is constructed, okay? They are constructed, they are human construction. So why are they human construction? Is because suffering is real, but the cast of characters we blame is for it's something human, and then that is what we need to look at and watch it.
6: So how does an exorcism get performed? What exactly is done? I mean, we've seen sprinkling of holy water, a person holding up a cross, but in real life, not the dramatized version we see on our screens.
7: Oh, well, in the Catholic Church, for example, Christianity didn't write the script for exorcism. It actually recasted it to lead and to keep the stage direction. So not because it got exorcism more right, but because it got exorcism written down. So if you look, for example, in the Catholic Church, you will realize that one thing is that it is bureaucracy, it's written in canon law, it's got an official right, and then it's got an authorized office, and it's got what we call a paper trail that becomes a brand. So the church traveled through empire and exported its categories across the world. So so the Catholic Church's Catholic Church model isn't the trust version of exorcism. It is the best documented and the best marketed. So when we think about how it is done, it is the fact that in the Catholic Church you will see that it is documented well, the rite itself on how it is supposed to be performed is outlined how it needs to be done. Not the Hollywood stuff, but what the church has done.
6: Are there any correlations to other religions with exorcism? You've mentioned in the Roman Catholic faith, but in Islam, in African spirituality, are there similar processes that have to do with removing evil spirits or demons from a person?
7: Let's go to Islam, for example. It differs from Catholic exorcism because the two of them are different in terms of temperaments. One heals and the other one confronts. So the Catholic Church, it confronts. Islam heals. And why do I say that? Is because in Islam, the ruh leans on the Quranic recitation, supplications, and reliance on God, and self-administered. But there's no bishop, there's no office required. So the jinn are part of the created order, not a cosmic enemy. So the tone is protection and healing. Where else in the Catholic rite is hierarchical, is authorized, it adversarial, and the priest commands the demon out. So the Islam is a prayer that you can do yourself, while in the Catholic Church, exorcism is a permission that you must be granted. So when you look into the indigenous churches, what we call the indigenous churches, or what others call African traditional religion, which I'm very wary about using the concept of traditional, is that in the indigenous religions, or what called AICs, independent churches, is that this part there's an issue around the disturbance of rationality, ancestors, broken relationships, pollution, disharmony, not primarily demons.
6: Prof, we're going to have to leave it there as we have run out of time, but I think we'll pick up on the conversation again because of the intersectionality where there's a perception that a mental health crisis or diagnosis now has to do with certain spiritual evil spirits and things like that. But thank you so much for your time.
1: When the combo is heating up in your town,
0: community,
1: or around your dinner table,
0: the Cape wants to hear all about it too.
8: Frustration is misdirected. Foreign nationals are here illegally. We should also blame them for continuing to be in the country illegally. However, if our government had implemented laws that would protect our borders, this wouldn't be happening. However, our government now is looking at this as in like, oh yeah, you have a right to march. But they're not looking at the reason why people are saying, we have had enough.
1: Your opinion matters.
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10: Very interesting story written in News 24, the journalist Andrew Thompson, who's put together a very interesting piece. And I must admit, I didn't know this, but basically he says, well, let me read you the opening couple of sentences. South Africa's weed shops and inverted commas dispensaries have become hard to miss, describes how you can see them pretty much all over the place. This has helped define a narrative around Dacha in South Africa, where many people seem to believe it is perfectly legal to walk into their local store, at best become a temporary member, and walk out with an array of cannabis and cannabis adjacent products without fear of persecution. And he then goes on to say, well, it actually isn't legal. So let's get some clarity on this, because I have to say, I'm amongst the people who has thought, well, this is there, it's out in the open, people are buying, people are selling, and, you know, it must be entirely legal. It may well be acceptable, but is it legal? Paul Michael Keichel is a specialist cannabis and environmental lawyer at the law firm Cullinan and Associates. Paul Michael, welcome, and thanks very much for giving us your time. Are we confused, or is the law absolutely clear?
11: Hugs you and your listeners. It's both absolutely clear, but it seems to have confused everybody.
10: Yes.
11: Largely because of the proliferation of the so-called cannabis dispensaries, or just over-the-counter cannabis shops that don't even bother to call themselves dispensaries. I think a lot of the confusion came into place with the 2018 judgment. And then a lot of the cowboys sort of started opening these shops. And then the Cannabis for Private Purposes Act, which was put onto our statute books in 2024, has not been operationalized. So we still have cannabis that is overseen or dictated, its terms of, are dictated by the Drugs and Drugs Trafficking Act, which says that any trade in cannabis is illegal and could land you in prison.
10: So the law that hasn't been operationalized, what does that say? Does it reverse the position on the specific issue taken by the previous act?
11: It doesn't actually reverse it. So what the previous act says is that the only exception to being deemed a drug dealer is if you hold a license in terms of the Medicines Act, read together with the Pharmacy Act. So that's if you are actually dealing in legitimate medicinal cannabis, that is registered cannabis medicine. What the Private Purposes Act says is that you are not a criminal if you hold a license or a permit in terms of any other act of parliament. So what that does is it doesn't create a legal regime for the dealing in of cannabis, but it actually foreshadows one. So, you know, government could put into place for example, an amendment to the Business Act, or a whole new Cannabis for Commercial Purposes Act, for lack of a better term, that could then legitimize what is going on. It's pretty much on every street corner now.
10: Is this a reflection of a wider issue?

0: for private purposes Act into place. And Cyril Ramaphosa, at the last three or four State of the Nation addresses, has promised us that he was going to fast-track within that budget year, you know, the liberalization of cannabis, and we've just not seen it happen. So I think that what you're actually seeing is a whole lot of people who want to make money out of cannabis who are just done with waiting and are pushing ahead despite knowing that it's illegal. And you combine that with the fact that I think that the average member of the South African police service is completely over their head with other things now and has given up on enforcing cannabis. They actually don't care anymore, either that or they are being bribed to turn a blind eye. It depends on the jurisdiction and on a case-by-case basis.
1: I mean, if the police were to say, you know what, we're done with having these shops, two, three, four of them in this particular neighborhood, we're being swamped with complaints at the local police station, we're going to go out and, you know, bust people and we're going to bring this thing to court. As unlikely as that sounds, bear with me on the hypothesis, if it went to court, would it be a fairly quick conviction and what, a large fine? I couldn't imagine people going to jail for this.
0: I wouldn't imagine that any of the purchasers of cannabis are going to go to jail for it. But
1: right.
0: In your hypothetical scenario, you are dealing with organized crime. You're dealing with wide or in the open air drug dealing, according to the statute books as they currently read. So I think it would be a very easy prosecution in the hypothetical, and you could face more than a large fine. You could face many years in prison.
1: I mean, are we dealing, and I suppose I'm looping back to something we've already discussed, but I want to get your view on it in this specific way. Are we dealing with a situation where the overall intention of government policy, be it in regard to economic opportunity or the prioritization of what is and isn't a significant crime, that policy is completely at variance with the law, and that, it, you know, that maybe is government's largest failure in this regard?
0: Well, I mean, I don't, you know, I'm not sure that we have actually seen a coherent or reliable policy when it comes
1: okay.
0: to cannabis. But,
1: yeah.
0: but that may be so. The one thing that I would just like to add around that is it's all very well and good, you know, that the SAPs have given up on this and that, you know, government has doesn't really seem to care about this. But of course, what we're really lacking in this instance is regulated quality control. We don't know.
1: Yes.
0: Because there are no licenses that the cannabis that is being dispensed to people, in inverted commas, is actually fit for human consumption. There could be a lot of fly-by-nights, and we hear anecdotal stories all the time of people, you know, who have had very bad experiences because they actually just don't know what they're purchasing.
1: And just finally, sorry, I did say that was the last, but I promise this one is. Is the Health Products Regulatory Authority, the medico-regulatory bodies of our government setup, is that the best place to deal with this, or does this belong with a Consumer Commission, for example?
0: Well, so-called medicinal cannabis or cannabis medicine will always belong with SAHPRA.
1: Right.
0: But we just need to draw this distinction. This is what we call responsible adult use, or in inverted commas, recreational cannabis.
1: Okay.
0: And I don't think that belongs with SAHPRA. You need sort of minimum standards of fitness for human consumption that are regulated by a department or an agency outside of SAHPRA, which is more the traditional Western pharmaceutical paradigm.
1: Thank you so much. Paul Michael Kechel is a specialist cannabis and environmental lawyer at Cullinan and Associates.
2: You loved this conversation when it first happened.
3: Here's a chance to catch it again.
2: You're listening to the Best of Talk. In the last 24 hours, what's happened in your world?
4: The Constitutional Court has today found the extent of meaningful public participation in the Western Cape government's decision to sell the Tafelberg School in Sea Point was inadequate. The country's highest court has gone as far as to order the provincial government to amend its public participation regulations over its handling of the 2015 decision to sell the property to the Phyllis Jarl Jewish Day School.
5: The provincial government has now been given 12 months to amend the regulations.
2: 24 hours a day.

0: Eyewitness News. In touch, in tune, and independent.
1: Then we are wandering in our very own backyard today as we shine the spotlight on one of Cape Town's most distinctive landmarks. Mostert's Mill has occupied its spot in the shadow of Devil's Peak since the year 1796. It is the oldest surviving complete windmill in South Africa and the last working windmill in Africa. But as you will know, it has been through a lot in recent years, most notably the fact that just one day after the completion of a six-year restoration project, it was burnt in the fire that destroyed parts of UCT. Starting all over again, it took another 3 years for it to be rebuilt and restored. And we are going to have a conversation today with the man who was in charge of that restoration. I want to, though, first thank our listener, Don, who wrote to me saying, please get this guest onto the show, because Don and some of his family members had the opportunity to do a tour of Mostert's Mill some time ago and said the distant past and the most recent restoration make for the most fascinating history, from the acquisition of the wood to replace all that was burnt, to the technical work that went into constructing the lathe for the gear, the brake and the cap rings. It was astounding. Don, thank you so much for pointing us in the direction of the story of Mostert's Mill. And it's a huge pleasure to welcome on the line Andy Self, who is somebody who has studied both windmills and watermills in depth, has been involved in the restoration of a number of different mills in addition to Mostert's Mill. And maybe we'll have time to talk about some of those others. But Andy, firstly, thank you for making yourself available to us. We really appreciate your time and welcome to the show.
2: Thank you, Pippa. Yes, it's good speaking. You've said everything that needs to be said.
1: Interview finished. Okay. Sorry about that.
2: One thing we must get right is that I was only in charge of the moving parts, the working parts.
1: Okay.
2: The building, the floors, the beams, the windows, the doors, and the roof were all in the sphere of John Wilson Harris,
1: yes,
2: of Fagan's Architects.
1: Okay. Thanks for clarifying that, Andy, and appreciate that we get to acknowledge his role as well. Thank you for that. Andy, before we talk about the restoration and the history of Mostert's Mill itself, just tell us a little bit about your backstory and where the fascination with water and windmills actually began for you.
2: Well, I'm a agricultural mechanic by trade,
1: okay,
2: or I've got a business in that line, and I'm also a collector of stationary engines, and I was introduced 20 years ago to the water mill at Beaumont Wines, that's Companies Drift, right in the middle of Bot River,
1: mm-hmm,
2: and that was made four times when there was no water to be driven by a stationary engine. So I brought an engine of mine down there, and we got the mill going, part of the mill going, in a couple of weeks. But that started a four-year, every Saturday, every spare minute restoration of that water mill to work with water again.
1: Okay.
2: And now we operate that once a month. And it brings a lot of people there, and it's an added attraction to the winery and the deli and everything else that's on the farm.
1: Okay.
2: So that started. And during that time, I was asked to help out at La Motte, and I'm actually today working on an aspect of La Motte's mill, which has also been gradually we've been upgrading that one.
1: Okay.
2: We're going to be making a new water wheel for that, and I'm working on the millstones at the moment. So we are going to have that one running absolutely perfectly again, really for the first time since Dr. Rupert brought the equipment from a farm in Ceres many years ago.
1: Okay.
2: So that's, and then also in those 4 years, I was asked to help at Mostert's Mill with those upgrades, which spread over 6 years, in fact. We did one aspect, and then we milled for a while, and it was better. And then we said, okay, well, now we've got some money in from the gate. Let's tackle the next one. And those restorations, those upgrades, really, took 6 years. And as you said, the last of them, the sixth one, we finished the afternoon before the fire.
1: Unbelievable story. Andy, we'll get back to the fire and to that restoration shortly, but let's go way back in the past. So thank you for the sort of context for the conversation, and fantastic to hear how much work is being done on the water mills as well. This Mostert's mill, though, is unique in being the windmill, that is the last working windmill in Africa. What do we know about its early history? We know the date 1796 appears on the structure, but how much do we know about how it came to be there and who actually built the original mill?
2: It was built by Van Rienen, and it gets the name Mostert from his son-in-law. It was built at the sort of tail end of the VOC's control over food and milling and all the other food supply. The late 1700s, they were fizzling out, the VOC. And it's a half-size mill. It's a small farm mill. If you go to Nivemuilen in Alexandra Hospital, you'll see it's double the size. All the Dutch mills are double the size. So this is a mini farm mill made for the Van Rienens and perhaps their neighbors as well in that time. And it must have been used, say, from the late 1700s for, well, certainly by the time that Rhodes bought that area, yeah, as part of Groote Schuur, it was derelict by that stage. We've got photographs of it there. So we don't know how long it was used as a as the farm mill before it went out of service and perhaps was taken over by the commercial mills, and there were, yeah, about 15 of them in Cape Town. And then, yeah, it was derelict by the early 1900s. Then, in 1935, it was decided to restore it to working order.
1: Yeah.
2: And a combination of the Dutch government and the South African government, the Department of Public Works that own it, decided to restore it to working order. And they brought a Dutchman over from Holland. He spent about a year here, doing a superb job, really. They thought that there was just a few beams to replace, but when he got here, he really discovered that it really needed all, like I had to, do all the wooden parts over again. Did a lovely job and got it back into working order. He was held back here. He was going to have an opening, but then the king died and everybody was in mourning, and he had to be kept here until that had passed, and then they had an opening. And then, so that would have been 1936, I suppose, beginning of 36.
1: Yeah.
2: And then it was used again for a tourist attraction. And we are not sure exactly for how long, but we do have a photograph, a cutting of the burger, which shows that it was used in the for the 1952 Riebeek festival.
1: So
2: that's the last.
1: Yeah.
2: That's the last date that we can pinpoint that it was still in operation. There was a miller there in government uniform, and he's demonstrating in the run up to the Van Riebeek festival.
1: Okay.
2: Then it went out of use again, and it was only in about 1994 that the Vernacular Society, Vernacular Architecture Society, spawned I think that's the right word, a mm-hmm. group called Friends of Mostert's Mill, and the decision was to find some money and restore it again. And remember, this was 1 year into the new South Africa.
1: Yeah.
2: And where was the money going to come from for something that's clearly colonial?
1: Yeah.
2: Luckily, there was a fund tucked away that was able to be used. And again, Dutch millwrights were engaged, but they prefabricated a lot of the stuff in Holland and brought it over, and it was assembled, their parts were assembled in 2 weeks. And Harvey Fagan was still busy on the tower. They couldn't test it. And then they went off on holiday after 2 weeks, toured the country and climbed on the plane and went home. So after the 94 restoration, it never really worked properly. There was a lot of hiccups and we rather wonder whether they actually expected us to be seriously milling. But yeah. Friends of Maastricht Mill are serious, and there's no point in restoring something mechanical like that if it's not going to be used regularly. And the Dutch Volunteer Society, their handbook starts with a statement saying, if a mill is restored and it's not used on a regular basis, within, I think, 10 years, 15 years, it's going to need restoration again.
1: Mm.
2: So Friends of Maastricht Mill milled regularly after 94, 95, but were aware that there were shortcomings with the restoration of 94. And so that was when I was asked to come in and help with these upgrades. And there were about 6 of them, I think, altogether.
1: Just want to say, for anybody coming into this interview halfway, you're listening to Andy Self, integrally involved in the restoration of Maastricht Mill, and talking to us about the history of this absolutely iconic Cape Town landmark and the many renovations and restorations it's undergone over the years to keep it in working order. Now, Andy, that second last restoration, the one that took 6 years and was done in waves as funds were raised privately to make it possible, a huge project. Do you want to talk to us about some of the more remarkable aspects of what it took to get it back into working order? Our listener, Don, who wrote to us, was just commenting on how fascinated he was to hear about the technical work that was involved, the kind of wood that had to be acquired. Can you paint a picture for us of some of the standout moments of that six-year restoration?
2: Okay, I'd prefer to call it upgrades,
1: okay,
2: because it was sort of working. We worked on the millstones. They were not properly aligned with one another, and you can imagine a bedstone underneath and a runner stone on the top of it. It must be all pretty accurately matched so that they come together properly. As the Dutch say, they have to meet first before they make love. So we had to level the bedstone. We had to balance the runner stone. There was a loose bearing at the very top of the vertical shaft that had to be stabilized. What else? The big job, the last job, was the fact that the brakes, because in a windmill you need to be able to stop the mill with a brake in order to reset the sails or reduce the amount of sail cloth that you have exposed to the wind if it's going too fast.
1: Yeah.
2: So you need a brake on, and the brake blocks were, we think, probably the original ones from 1796,
1: sure,
2: but they were working on a brake wheel that was brought in 1994, and that had gone out of round, and it wasn't nearly as well made as the one that we did. That comes later. But Don mentioned the lathe. I had to make a temporary lathe and make the brake wheel round again. That meant people turning the sails on the outside so the brake wheel turned, while I was able to take a grinding machine across the surface to make it round. Then we added blocks over the outside to build up the diameter. And then we had to make those blocks round again. And then we had to resize the 1796 brake blocks to match the new diameter. And that was what we finished and tested. And I've got a one-minute video of somebody turning on the outside, somebody working on the brake mechanism, and the brake applies, and the brake is released, and the brake is applied. And I said, well, that's what they wanted us to do. And, of course, the next day it was all a pile of ash.
1: Unbelievable. I mean, Andy, I can't even begin to imagine what went through your mind when you heard that the mill was burning one day after you had successfully tested that. Take us back to that day. I mean, did you think the person was having you on when you first got the news that this was happening?
2: No, I was well aware because I'm involved here with the Fire Protection Association. I was well aware that there was a fire. I have a fire engine. It was giving me a bit of trouble, you know, farm-type fire engine. I thought of going through. I thought, gee, there's a ministerial house next door. Surely they're not going to let it burn. And then the photographs started coming through our friends in the Fire Protection Association, showing worse and worse and worse news. And then, of course, it was all over.
1: Absolutely soul-destroying.
2: In a way, it's worked out better because you've heard what I said. There were shortcomings in the 1994 restoration. We've now got a windmill that is better than it was after the 1995 restoration. And that all through local craftsmanship. We were luckily supported by the got donations from all around, but the main donor was the Rupert Historic Houses Foundation, and they with that money behind us, it was possible to find the very, very best craftsmen in and around Cape Town, some in Cape Town, Hout Bay, here in Elgin. And I was able to say to them, the best job you can possibly do, the best materials you can lay your hands on, and it wasn't necessary to ask for freebies or discounts and things like that. So these people really, and there were about seven of us all together doing woodwork, depending on our skills and our machinery. So somebody who makes big beams, like Kimon in Hout Bay, isn't the right person to ask perhaps to do the finest cabinet making that was done here here in Gebouw.
1: I mean, it's a remarkable story. And, you know, several people messaging in to say how much they've enjoyed coming to have the opportunity to see the mill. I'm embarrassed to say that I've never been to visit it, Andy, after living in Cape Town since 1999 and driving past it so often and always enjoying what I see. I've never been to visit. Let's finish with information on how listeners who are fascinated by this story and want to admire the exquisite work that has been done can come and experience it for themselves. Won't you remind us of how the open days work?
2: The open days are every third Saturday of every month, come hell or no wind. So that means, and we're open from 10 until about 3 in the afternoon. And, of course, if there's wind, then we mill. And we go through the whole procedure of setting it up and turning the cap to the wind and all that sort of thing, and then hope that there's enough wind to mill with. So if we're not allowed to, according to Rose's will, we're not allowed to charge for entry. But what we are allowed to do is we make people a member for a year. And that costs 50 rands a head or 100 rands for a family. And then they get a little ticket and they can come back as many times as they want to on every third Saturday of every month.
1: Okay, so this coming Saturday, I hope you'll have a horde of new Cape Talk listeners coming to take a look, Andy. We so appreciate your time this afternoon, and thank you to you and everybody else who's been involved in this painstaking work to restore it to its position. And I mean, just so wonderful to see it working again after the horror of watching it burning. What a happy ending to the story, and thank you so much for sharing it with us.
2: Thanks for the exposure, too. Yeah,
1: thank you.
2: Thank you.
1: Andy Self on the line there. Appreciate your time. And by the way, the website, if you want to read up more and remind yourself of the details or join up as a member of a friend of Mostertsmal, you want to be on mostertsmal.co.za for more information.
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4: Scientists have discovered an enormous whale graveyard stretching roughly 1,200 k's across the southeastern Indian Ocean. It's described as one of the most remarkable deep-sea finds of recent years. It's around 7 k's beneath the ocean surface in something called the Diamantina Fracture Zone, which is described as a rugged landscape of underwater ridges and trenches. Some of the whale fossils date back as far as 5.3 million years. Just extraordinary to think that human scientists now are finding and studying and learning from something, a whale that fell to the bottom of the ocean upon death 5.3 million years ago. Marine biologist Mareka Masson joins us now. Mareka, I'm sure you must be more excited than I am because you know the significance of this.
5: John, I'm super excited because firstly, I had a fantastic day because I was in the ocean with dolphins all morning, and now I get to talk about whales with you and also emphasize the fact that marine scientists still discover new things every year, if not every day. And the ocean is so big and there's so much we still need to learn. And yeah, when it's anything about cetaceans or whales, I get extra excited. So this is absolutely incredible.
4: Where were you swimming with dolphins?
5: Oh, no, I was paddling with dolphins in Durban. Oh. It's the endless summer and always warm and lovely. So it was amazing. I've got my little dolphin family out here that I spend a lot of time with, and it's just incredible.
4: Anyway, I mean, how was this found? This large site.
5: So it's actually really incredible because it was discovered actually in 2023 during an expedition. And if we think about deep sea exploration and deep sea mapping, you know, I think we have mapped about 28% of our seafloor, but that excludes any like exploration or intense studying. So researchers go off and they use special equipment. In this instance, they actually used a deep-sea submersible, a human-occupied deep-sea submersible, because it was so deep. And by using very specific tools to also map the ocean and collect samples and take photographs, they stumbled upon these incredible whale bones and fossils. And as you mentioned, some of the fossils date back to 5 million years ago. So they found these bones and took a little bit of samples so they could do DNA testing to try and figure out where is it from and what is it from. And it's impressive because it's been now reported as the oldest, the deepest, and as you mentioned, the most extensive sort of whale graveyard ever to be found, with a very big accumulation of whale carcasses. And now that we know like bulk of the whales that they found are actually beaked whales. And beaked whales are really interesting because they, you know, they're very deep sea animals, deepest diving mammals. We very rarely see them. So most of these fossils are from beaked whales. And what they generally do is they find these canyons and these trenches and these deep sea areas where you find a lot of deep water squid and fish. And they hunt there and they forage there. And it's also near area which we call sort of the migratory corridor for beaked whales as well as some baleen whales. And as we know, whales are also called these carbon sinks. So when they die, initially they'll float up to the surface and eventually they'll drop down to the bottom of the sea. And in this instance, it seems like, well, on the one side, it's near foraging ground for these deep sea mammals. But there's also like the topography of the zone is very interesting. And it's got quite a V shape. So it's almost like a funnel that collects these carcasses. But what makes it look really actually quite mind-blowing is that these beaked whales have got the highest known bone density and mineral content among all living vertebrates, so their bones can persist much longer at great depths before it will dissolve or be consumed by all sorts of heebie-jeebies like bone-eating worms. So it was very lucky that, I mean, they lasted so long specifically because they beaked whales in this specific whale, and they were also encased by different oxides which sort of sealed them. So that made it possible to find these actually still in existing bones, especially the skull, you know, the head part of the bone. And what makes this area also very special is that it's got very, very low sedimentation. So probably one of the lowest rates that you can ever find in the ocean. I think like 0.5 to 5 millimeters of sediment collects over 1,000 years. So these skeletal remains can be exposed for hundreds and thousands of years on the bottom part, but on the slopes of this area, you know, it could lie there exposed for millions of years. So this is like the perfect storm get together for scientists, you know, beaked whales, low sedimentation, exploring that specific area, and then they made this incredible discovery.
4: Including a new species, which has been named Pterocetus diamantini, and also the feeling that the ecosystems created by these whale carcasses, supporting other deep sea life, jellyfish, worms, crustaceans, and expecting many of those to be new to science as well. In terms of cetacean evolutionary history, is the fact that a skeleton has been found which has been dated to 5.3 million years surprising, in that there wasn't an awareness that whales were around that long ago, or is this just confirmation of a sort of widely supported hypothesis anyway?
5: Yeah, no, this was not a big surprise. We know they've been around for millions of years, and what's really interesting as well is that this new species that you just mentioned belongs to a genera that has been found before. And it actually was described from fossils that were trawled from the seafloor off South Africa, which is very interesting. And now everybody says there must be more of these graveyards along the South African coastline in the deeper areas of our coastline, because they found these fossils before, of that Pterocetus specifically, but also a genera called Ezekoziphius after the Ezeko Museum in Cape Town, which is really cool. But you're absolutely right. There are these incredible biodiversity islands around. We call these, of course, whale falls, as these carcasses fall to the bottom. And they support incredible communities of animals. So, of course, first you get the scavengers that come. You know, we've got the brittle stars. And we've got different clams or bivalves that actually live off the fat and the oil that leaches out. Then there are these bone-boring worms. It actually sounds a bit nightmarish, you know, all these snails and crabs and worms that eat this whale. But there's probably more than 35 different groups of animals that will live around these carcasses in a very, very high density. So they're very busy, but there's enough food for them to last a long time. And that also makes these whale carcasses such incredible carbon sinks or carbon storage, because firstly they sink down, they take a lot of carbon with them to the deep sea, but they're also part of an incredible nutrient cycle. We actually call it, when they're alive, they're part of the whale pump, because they live on krill that lives on phytoplankton, then they grow, they store the carbon in their bodies, they transport all these nutrients around, and then whale poop, of course, is very good fertilizer, and then you get phytoplankton living off that again. And when they die, they take all these nutrients and the carbon down to the bottom of the sea. So we won't say that they replace, you know, or they're very good at reducing our carbon emissions. We still need to be very much aware of it, but it's a very important role that whales play post-life in the ocean.
4: Marijke, thank you very much for your enthusiasm and your knowledge. Marine biologist Marijke Mussel.
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sing the streets a serenade, laying everybody low with a love song that he made. Find the streetlight, steps out of the shade, says something like, "You and me, babe, how about it?" Juliet says, "Hey, it's Romeo. You nearly gave me a heart attack.

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1: With the wrap of your Eyewitness News, I'm Mikey Malapo. Former President Jacob Zuma's visit to India, where he met with wanted fugitive Ajay Gupta, has prompted scrutiny towards South Africa's High Commissioner to India, Anil Suklal, and his involvement in the visit. Zuma was photographed with the wanted Gupta visiting a temple in the country. International Relations Minister Ronald Lamola has reacted to the news, saying it's concerning that a former head of state can drive foreign policy parallel to that of the present government. However, international relations expert Dr. Kingsley Makubela says Suklal may ultimately be cleared of wrongdoing as he's obligated to provide official support to Zuma as a former head of state. 51 suspects were arrested in KwaZulu-Natal for looting and disruptions during Tuesday's anti-illegal migration demonstrations. KwaZulu-Natal authorities held a press briefing in Durban yesterday to share insights on the police's response. Staying in KwaZulu-Natal, while the EThekwini Metro Municipality has already transported hundreds of Malawian nationals who volunteered to be repatriated to their home country, another group rocked up outside the drive-in site in the CBD. About 300 people, including women and children, were destitute and in need of help in the area yesterday evening. On Tuesday, mass protests were held countrywide calling for stricter measures over illegal immigration. The day was also set as a deadline for undocumented migrants to leave the country. Hundreds of Malawians from various communities, including Chatsworth, Phoenix and Maryhill, have left the homes they've been living in for years now after allegedly being attacked by a mob on Wednesday night. When asked where this group was when the repatriation processes were taking place, community member Louis Mahasela admitted some chose not to leave.
2: The other people were at their boss's house. They were hiding. And the other ones, they were the ones who spent maybe a lot of years in South Africa, so they were refusing to go away because they have no life in Malawi.
1: In the same breath, the ANC believes there's a political agenda behind newly formed anti-illegal immigration groups. The party held a media briefing in Johannesburg yesterday, reflecting on countrywide demonstrations which took place on the 30th of June. Staying with the ANC, the party has backed the appointment of Dina Pule as the new social development minister, saying she has learned from her past mistakes. In 2013, Pule was fired by then-president Jacob Zuma after substantiated allegations that she used her role as communications minister to benefit her boyfriend. At a media briefing in Johannesburg yesterday, the ANC said Pule has been punished enough. Meanwhile, Pule's appointment continues to attract backlash from the political sphere and civil society watchdogs. More than a decade since the Western Cape government approved the sale of the former Tafelberg School in Sea Point, the Constitutional Court has ruled the transaction was unlawful. Over the years, the case has become a landmark matter for social housing activists and lobby group Defuna Kwazi in challenging the city's apartheid legacy of spatial segregation. The Apex Court found the extent of meaningful public participation in the decision to have been inadequate. The court has gone as far as to order the provincial government to amend its public participation regulations. Meanwhile, the Western Cape government says yesterday's ruling reaffirms a principle it's adopted for housing, that where they build matters. It says it will carefully consider the implications of the ruling. Alleged crime kingpin Vusmusi Cat Matlala has been subpoenaed to appear before the Madlanga Commission next Tuesday, despite attempts to avoid testifying through a plea agreement with the state. This development came a day after the Pretoria Commercial Crimes Court rejected his initial plea deal with the NPA. Under the original agreement negotiated with prosecutors, Matlala would have received an effective 8-year prison sentence and would have been excused from appearing before the Commission of Inquiry. The NPA says Matlala now has until the 13th of July to decide whether to accept the revised plea agreement, which would see him serve an effective 12-year prison sentence. Commission spokesperson Jeremy Michaels.
3: Mr. Matlala is a central figure in the Commission's inquiry, and the arrangements around and preparation for his appearance is obviously extremely sensitive. So at this point, I am simply going to confirm that he has been subpoenaed.
1: And the National Consumer Commission has announced a recall of selected Jaguar and Land Rover models over an engine oil leak risk. The recall affects vehicles sold from 2024 to 2027. The supplier says an engine oil pressure and temperature sensor fault has been identified. A damaged sensor may cause an engine oil leak, creating a potential slip hazard. The commission is urging owners of affected vehicles to visit their nearest Jaguar Land Rover dealership for an inspection. Spokesperson Peton Daba.
4: The affected vehicles are F-Pace, which was made available from March 2024 to January 2025. Defender was made available from March 2024 to April 2026. Discovery was made available from March 2024 to April 2026, while Range Rover was made available from March 2024 to April 2026.
1: A look at your weather. It's a fine Friday in store for Gauteng. Today, Joburg will drop to overnight lows of 0 degrees and peak at highs of 16. Pretoria is at 3 and 17. Vereeniging at 1 and 15. Partly cloudy skies for Cape Town with isolated showers and rain in the morning, along with moderate northerly winds at a low of 11 and a high of 17 degrees. 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
7: Coming up 6 minutes past 4 o'clock in the Friday morning. Yay, it's Friday. And this is the weekend, the early weekend breakfast show with you. I'm Zane Johnson in for the last time this week. And with us on board, we have Barry Maria. Takes your calls on 011-883-0702. And Connie plays out your text messages and voice notes on 072-702-1702. And if you're in Cape Town, the WhatsApp number is an 072-567-1567. We talk fitness at about 5 this morning, halfway through the year. What does your fitness routine look like? Have you been able to make inroads with your New Year's resolution that you're going to be, getting a little bit more fit? We talked to a strength and conditioning coach, Kaylin Elliott, about it. And then at about 5 this morning, how Doorway to Dignity is helping vulnerable communities this winter. We chat to Trevor Webster, and he's the founder and CEO of Doorways to Heaven, how you can make a difference. We do this slot because we feel that we need to highlight how you can make a difference in the society where you are. Busa, who's the Business Unity South Africa, they're walking away from the UIF, and we'll unpack that for you with Sanelisiwe Yankees, the head of social policy at Business Unity South Africa, and that happens just after 5 o'clock. It's rugby time this weekend. The Springboks are playing England in what is said to be a blockbuster showdown, and it happens at Ellis Park right here on home turf. You think the English team is a bit of a pushover? I think the English team, we could sort of run over the English team, or is that a mistake we should not be making? Well, your thoughts on 011-883-0702. Good morning to you. It is the early breakfast show with me, Zane Johnson, all the way through until 6.
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7: Well, let's look at this day in history, which is the 3rd of July 2026. And this day in history, in 1959, about what is that? About 1959 is about 67 years ago. In 1959, Gary Player won the first of his 9 major titles at the British Open in Muirfield. And this is what that moment sounded like.
8: Gary Player was in splendid form. But his putting was faulty at the last hole. Even so, he finished with 2-8-4. At the time, neither he nor his wife thought it was good enough. But in the final result, Player had done it. The Open Golf Championship was his.
7: Definitely an icon in the golfing world. 1959, Gary Player won his first major title, one of 9 that he was to win in his career. This day in history, 1928, if you want to blame somebody for the fact that your husband is sitting in front of the TV watching football all the time and has got no time for you and the children, you blame this guy, John Logie Beard, because he demonstrated the very first colour television transmission in London in 1928. So, yeah, he's to blame for that. I wonder, a question very quickly, and I've just been chatting to everybody in the studio. It is International Plastic Bag Free Day. So it's a plastic bag free day today, and you need to not go to the store. I wonder if people are moving away from plastic bags. I think I still pay about like 1 rand 35, 1 rand 75 for a plastic bag when you forget it and the cashier says to you, "Can I give you a bag, please, sir?" And then you say, "Yes." Unfortunately, that's it. You have to take the bag. We'd love to hear from you. Do you, for instance, take a plastic bag to the shop, or do you take, I love those Woolies bags. They absolutely, you can fold them nice and small, and you keep them in your car. You keep two or three of them in your car. And also when you go to events, they give you those goodie bags, you know, so you take that, and you take that with you, of course, to go and shop. So the thing is that retailers need to start rethinking, Conley, because retailers need to start adapting to the fact that people don't want their fruit and veg in a bag. How to weigh it, how to price it, and how to work out a system that the person actually pays at the till point and that your cashiers are trained to handle that situation. 011-883-0702. If you're in Johannesburg and Cape Town, it's on 021-446-0567. And, of course, if you are wanting to send us a WhatsApp message, you can chat to us on 072-567-1567 or on the WhatsApp line for Johannesburg, which is on 072-702-1702. Very good morning to you, and welcome to the show.
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7: We go to Mkho out in Soweto. A very good morning to you, and welcome to the show.
10: Morning. How are you, Zane?
7: I am all good. It's Friday.
10: Yeah, it's Friday.
7: Your comment this morning, sir.
10: Yes, yeah. My comment is that why in Soweto the government does not afford the locals the chance to have a slice on a township economy. Reason for saying that, if you can calculate the RDP houses versus shopping malls at Soweto, you will see the difference. And one other thing, whatever that's left in the township economy, it's not given to us, it's Sowetans. It's given to those Somali shops owners. They only get the first priority. Why is that? Why are they doing that to us, those guys?
7: You know, the thing is, everybody deserves housing. Even if people, you know, migrants are legally in the country, they're entitled to house, they're entitled to rent a flat, they're entitled to do everything that you and I do if they are legally in the country. But we do have a housing crisis. And there's an interesting discussion that Afrika Milani had yesterday afternoon with Ndiafuna Ukwazi in Cape Town, and the responsibility of the city of Cape Town to provide social housing. It's a very interesting conversation. I was listening to it. You might want to pick up on primediaplus.com. And then just type in Afrika Milani social housing, and that interview will come up. It's a very, very good discussion that was had. And it actually, I think in the discussion, it went to court, and this was a court case that was won by Ndiafuna Ukwazi. It is a fantastic discussion. The gentleman unpacks everything as to where and what is our responsibility and your municipality and government's responsibility and the responsibility of public land, you know, public land which is available to people, because I think they in Cape Town they are going to develop one of the golf courses they're going to develop in social housing. I know that's a Salt River Market, which is an icon in you know, a sort of a destination point for many, many years. That's also going to be turned into social housing. So we need to put pressure more on the government to provide housing for everybody, you know. And in a certain way, it is the government's responsibility to provide that housing for us, yeah. But thank you so much for raising your point this morning. I do appreciate your call. And if you are wanting to call us about anything and comment on what Mkho said to us now on housing, why is housing being issued to people, you know, other people and why is there a housing crisis and why do we keep on running away from this? The only time we actually see anything being said or done about housing is when it comes to elections. Yeah, we're going to provide jobs. Yes, we're going to give you a house. Yes, we'll give you this. And that kind of lollipop attitude by politicians should actually stop. 011-883-0702. The WhatsApp line for you is 072-702-1702. And we go and chat to Errol this morning. Errol, very good morning to you and welcome to the show.
11: Good morning, Zain. Zain, I hear you about Gary Player.
7: Mm.
11: And I want to just inform the listeners, many might not know of a golfer called Papua Sugalam. Indian golfer in the 1960s. Who beat Gary Player in a provincial tournament? I don't know if it was a South African Open or what. But the picture of him receiving his trophy outside the clubhouse because he wasn't white went worldwide. And this, Zane, started the sports boycott movement.
7: Mm. It's always interesting when you come on air, Errol, because you always bring us a lesson that we need to go and do some homework on, hey? 1960, Papua Sigulam.
11: Papua Sigulam. S-E-W-G-O-L-U-M.
7: I'll say.
11: That was his nickname. He had another name, but his nickname was Papua, P-A-P-W-A.
7: Mm.
11: So Errol, folks listening can go and look it up and remember the day that he beat Gary Player. Gary Player never even shook his hand. Thank you, Zain.
7: Thanks very much, Errol, chatting to us. Papua defeated Gary Player in 1965 in an Natal Open at the Durban Country Club. That's the full information that Barry was able to give us. Well, thank you so much for that. And, of course, if there's anything you want to chat about, it is Plastic-Free Day today. It is World International Plastic-Free Day. So how do you package your stuff when you go to a retailer? And I think we need to rethink this, but we keep on pushing one side of the narrative. We need to push the whole thing through from I've done a number of beach cleanups here in Cape Town. You'd be surprised as to what comes out of the ocean and what is left behind at the beach. So, 011-883-0702. If you are in Johannesburg on the WhatsApp line, 072-702-1702. Good morning to you and welcome to the Early Breakfast Show.
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7: Every Friday, we take a moment to look back on the week and revisit the conversation that resonated most with you. So before we wrap up, tell us what was your favorite moment from today's show? And was it a story that sparked a debate, a caller, and who made you laugh or probably changed your perspective on an interview? We start off and we kick off with news that, Business Unity South Africa has withdrawn from the UIF board and NEDLAC structures. Saying years of attempts to reform the fund have failed and the operation is now calling for the Unemployment Insurance Fund to be placed under administration, citing government failures, delayed benefit payments and a loss of confidence in the system. Just at 5:15 this morning, we speak to the head of social policy at Business Unity South Africa, Sanelisiwe Yankis, about why Busa believes that the UIF can no longer actually continue as it is. And I want to know from you, what has been your experience from UIF? I've actually never claimed UIF ever in my life. I've worked every single day for the last, 46 years. I've worked every single day. Was your claiming your benefits smooth sailing? Or was it a frustrating process? And, should employer and employees continue contributing to a fund that sort of many believe isn't working anymore? Do we need to relook the UIF situation and the UIF, the way it operates at the moment? I know that, maternity leave and when you go on maternity leave and those benefits are also part of a structure that people kind of battle with. If you battled with UIF, and the key thing is to make sure, there's one very key thing, and I had a discussion about this, is to make sure that when your employer deducts the UIF from you, don't get yourself into a situation when you have your Section 189 retrenchments and structures like that, that it actually gets to a point where you find out that your employer has not paid over your UIF benefits. How do you track that? You need to find out from your employer.
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7: We got a voice note talking about President Cyril Ramaphosa and questions how foreigners get IDs. This
12: morning, is a voice note. You know, too, what a cold day, what a cold morning. And I get you from 10.

0: Lesotho nations who are living at large in South Africa are those who are having IDs. So my question is that, how did they get hold of those IDs? If there's someone who can maybe explain how they got the IDs, as other African countries couldn't get the South African IDs properly. So that's one of the issues that I picked up from the video. It's a long video. I think it's about 15-minute video. Thank you.
1: Thanks very much for your call. And there we go. Questions about how foreign nationals in the country are getting IDs. I don't know. There's probably a process that gets followed. If you do know what that process is, then you need to call us on 011-883-0702. If you're in Cape Town, on 0214-460567. Bennett out in Brits, a very good morning to you, Bennett, and welcome to the show.
2: Yeah, good morning. How are you?
1: I'm good, Bennett. There's been this call by Busa. To sort of, they've withdrawn from the UIF board and also from all the NEDLAC structures. Your comments on that for us this morning, Bennett?
2: Yes, I want to switch off my little radio. You know what? I just told your producer that the manner in which Busa has made its argument and decision over UIF is completely wrong. And it's making some of its members to sing hallelujahs, because a number of, you know, private companies have been not complying completely with the UIF. And the story is still big even today. And I'm wondering why the media has turned a blind eye when it comes to UIF, because there are a number of sectors in South African companies where employees, when they are fired or retrenched, they don't appear on the system of the employment labor when they claim the UIF. And I think you know the story about the increasing the labor officers to 10,000 to deal with this kind of a deadlock.
1: Yeah.
2: And we are yet to see that.
1: Yeah, you know, Bennett, it clicked in my mind right now. The interview I actually did was with the post office, was concerning about the post office, where when the post office people were retrenched, they found out that their UIF, which was deducted, and of course their pension that was deducted, and I speak under correction here because that is still going sort of a back and forth between the post office workers as well as the people who controlled the money in that area, that the UIF as well as the pension was not paid over into the necessary funds, and now people are sitting without money, and this is the problem. So you know, where is the problem? If the UIF is functioning properly, and why are people then complaining?
2: Yeah, for sure. And that is what I'm saying. Busa, the way it's announcing this and its approach is completely wrong, because I was expecting Busa to come and say, no, hang on a sec, it seems our members, they don't do anything. They hold the contribution to their own and not pay over their employees, okay? And while this time you're talking about the South African police, of which is the government, the opposite to that, you go and interview anyone who's working in the security industry.
1: Mm-hmm.
2: My brother, it's a mayhem, and you'll cry. But I think you remember the story about Mafoko Security Company, right? Which didn't pay workers in November, December last year, and they were only paid in January, I'm not wrong.
1: Bennett, I worked for a little while with Old Mutual in their Flex Fund Technical, which is, you know, used to handle pension funds many, many years ago. One question very quickly. How do I make sure, and this is what everybody is asking probably, how do I as a person make sure that when I see UIF and pension being taken off on my payslip, how do I make sure that that actually is being paid over? Is it up to the shop?

0: steward to provide that for us, or is it up to, you know, the employer to show me once a year or twice a year, here are your contributions, and we've actually paid that over?
1: You know, yeah, that's a good question. You know, at the moment, I think it will be wise for an individual working somewhere, if on the pay slip it shows all those deductions, I think it will be wise for people to consult the labor and check whether if indeed that contribution does reach them. Those deductions does exist. But if you wait up until something happens, I mean, you might be waiting for a disaster, because the labor officials themselves, they don't have teeth to bite. We've been hearing these stories all along that there are recruitment for officers, wara, but that doesn't even exist at all. And you'll never know where your case end up when you meet follow-ups. You know, I'm speaking this because I'm in the media industry. I know I've been dealing with the labor official guys, and some of the things, they are still hanging around. No, you know, concrete responses from the Department of Employment and Labor. So it's a big story. Yeah. It's a big story. It's there, and the media is turning a blind eye. So look, I think it's high time for the media to dig down and see exactly what is happening.
0: As for Busa,
1: I think Busa must hold their horses a little bit.
0: Yeah.
1: Their approach is completely wrong. People have been going for years.
0: Bennett, thank you so much for your contribution. We will ask Busa, and we will be chatting to Busa a little later, and we will ask him why is it and what was behind their decision of actually withdrawing from the UIF, and what was the reason for that. We get daily complaints on the show, all our shows, about UIF and people not able to access their stuff in terms of UIF and not able to access their unemployment fund, and that when they get to that particular rate, how do you go to your boss and say, excuse me, my UIF, are you paying it over to the fund? How do you do that process? That is the process probably that needs to be done, and a discussion within every particular business circle or job circle that needs to be done. Coming up 28 minutes past 4 o'clock, a very good morning to you and welcome to the show.
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0: Well, it's a Friday morning, and welcome to the show. You have a right to call us and discuss whatever you want to discuss, or agree or disagree with somebody, and actually calls us 011-883-0702 on the WhatsApp line. It's on 072-702-1702. If you're in Cape Town, you can WhatsApp us or send us a voice note to 072-567-1567. A very good morning to you. Welcome to the show. Let's have a look at what the weather is going to be doing. The South African Weather Services has issued a level 2 warning for damaging waves from the east coast, while very cold conditions are expected in the Eastern Cape. Meanwhile, morning frost is expected in the northwest Free State, Northern Cape, and also the Eastern Cape. In Gauteng, you can expect a fine and cooled day today, and of course Pretoria, the minimum overnight is 3 degrees and a high of 17 degrees. In Johannesburg, you can see the sunrise at 6:56 this morning, and the temperatures for Johannesburg is 0. Freezing point 0 in Joburg, all the way through until 17 degrees. So you're going to have to sort of melt and thaw your toes later in the sun with this very cold weather in Johannesburg. The Western Cape residents can expect a cloudy to partly cloudy day and cool conditions with light rain by morning over the southwestern parts and possible frost over the central Karoo municipality. Otherwise, the conditions will be fine and cool, but cold over the southern parts. Cape Town, a low of 11 degrees, not too shabby, and a high of 17 degrees. And your sunrise in Cape Town is at 7:52, but first light is around about 15, 20 minutes later than sunrise. A very good morning to you. Your comments, always welcome again on the show. You can give us a call.
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0: We have Barry with us this morning, and of course Barry will be taking your calls and answering your calls, but he will also telling us what's happening in Johannesburg this morning. Barry, morning.
4: 0 degrees is what's happening in Johannesburg. Uncle Zane, you know I'm from Pretoria and Joburg as well, and I've forgotten what 0 degrees feels like.
0: The difference between a wet cold that we have in Cape Town and a dry cold that you have in Johannesburg. Mm. You get it from the aeroplane and you'll find out exactly why.
4: And that cold sinks into your bones.
0: Ooh, enough.
4: Anyways, let's have a look. Yes, there are. It's not nice news in Johannesburg. Apparently more than 200 children are waiting for surgery at Charlotte Maxeke Johannesburg Academic Hospital. Some of them are facing delays of up to 30 months, Uncle Zane. Gauteng Health says that backlog is being driven by limited theatre capacity, staff shortages, and a growing number of emergency operations which are pushing elective procedures aside. The DA and other parties are calling this a quote-unquote crisis, and I think you could pretty much call it that. So that's the news out of Johannesburg. On Bongani Bingwa's show this morning, the United States, it is nearly the 4th of July, which is when the States celebrates its founding, I suppose you could say. And this year will mark its 250th anniversary, so a big one. And that celebration is being overshadowed, sadly, by deep political divisions and questions about the country's future. Bongani will be speaking to David Smith. He's a Washington bureau chief for The Guardian, about what America's milestone reveals about its democracy, global leadership, and the political climate under President Donald Trump. So a bit of a broader discussion.
0: Mm. And in Cape Town, the Western Cape, what's happening in our city?
4: Yeah, well, you were just saying how the wet and the cold together is one thing. But, and so, yes, the wet, and we've been luckily getting a lot of rain, and our dams are looking pretty full. But the city of Cape Town is reminding residents not to become too complacent. Dam levels have climbed to nearly 75%, and it's still a little bit higher than this time last year. Officials do say the water currently in storage still needs to last until next year's winter rains, and so consumption needs to be in line with that. Sahid Badruddin from the Department of Water and Sanitation says one good storm doesn't guarantee water security, which is why the city is investing 570 million rand in new water projects this financial year.
0: When we hit day zero, there were also a number of water saving projects. I wonder what happened to those.
4: There was a discussion, I wish I could remember on which show, I think it might have even been Africa, who was asking listeners recently, do you still do these efforts? Do you still do what you were doing close to day zero?
0: Grey water.
4: Grey water, some people catch up the cold water before they get into the shower, the water that you often let run. A lot of these sort of efforts and tips. I know Bruce Hong is really big on saving water because I remember him mentioning some of the things he does. We must continue to do these things.
0: Definitely. And good morning, Cape Town. John Matham is in for Lester Kivitz. What's happening on that show?
4: He is. John Matham speaks with a.k.a. Mr. Fingers, where his name is Boyko Kobetso Mekwatlane, and he's a cybersecurity expert and TikTok content creator. They're talking about the growing threat of quote-unquote money mule scams and how unsuspecting people are being recruited by criminals to launder stolen money through their bank accounts, usually without knowing, right? And it's with clever tactics, or they pose as the bank, or they pose as this and such, and they have you move money, and you, the unknowing person, have just done something unknowingly illegal.
0: And the guy who's asked you to do it goes clear, and you get caught.
4: That's
0: the problem. Barry, thank you so much for alerting us to what's happening in Johannesburg and what's happening in the Cape Town area.
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1: 25 minutes to 5 o'clock. A very good morning to you on a Friday morning. Yes, conversations are always welcome early in the morning. 011-883-0702. And in Cape Town, if you want to be part of the conversation, on 021-446-0567. And then Thabang in Sebokeng, a very good morning to you and a welcome to the show.
2: Zain, how are you?
1: I am good, sir. It's Friday. Not payday yet, it's a couple of days after payday, but it's Friday. Yeah. I think we sort of rejoice to spend time with our families over the weekend.
2: Yeah, for those who are lucky to be working.
1: I work because I don't want to wash dishes over the weekend.
2: Okay. Thank you.
1: Well, your comments this morning, Thabang?
2: Zain, man, I'm living with a disability. I'm blind.
1: Okay.
2: So I've made a little survey around the township where I stay. So the local businesses things are not making are not doing enough to cater for people living with disabilities. You visit your local spaza, your tech shop, your saloon, your tavern. Most of the places they did not have a ramp for the wheelchair. Some of the doors are so small, you know. Even myself, as a blind person, when I visit some of the saloon to cut my hair, you'll struggle, you know. So my concern is that we quickly blame the government for not catering for people living with disability, but us we're failing ourselves. That is my concern. Mm.
1: You know, Thabang, what happened one morning on the show, I can clearly remember. Somebody called us and said that, you know, the raised in the middle, you have the 5, which is actually raised button, because it's, you know, it's there for blind people on the PayPoint machine where you have to, you know, put in your PIN number and stuff like that.
2: I was the one.
1: You were the one who called us, yes. We took that further with the South African Optometric Association. And what I feel, Thabang, is we need to, and you rightfully say so, that if we are blaming the government for not creating access for blind people and for people with disabilities, we should think of ourselves and also be able to make that access, because, you know, we need to create an inclusive society where people with disabilities are included in our conversation. But thank you so much for raising that. I wonder if anybody else has had probably the same experience that Thabang has had in terms of, you know, not being able to access the local spaza shop, because you're not always going to go to a ShopRite Checkers or to a Pick and Pay. That's for sort of end of the week or end of the month shopping. But when you need a bread, you need a liter of milk or something, and you go to your local spaza shop, there is no access for you as a person that is challenged with a wheelchair or a blind person. That's not being made convenient for you. 011-883-0702. We're discussing just about everything this morning, and the WhatsApp line is open to you on 072-702-1702, and in Cape Town 072-567-1567.
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1: Looking at the public interest South Africa, or the public interest South Africa, which is raising concern over Gauteng's low arrest rate for shooting incidents, warning that weak witness protection and forensic backlogs are undermining the fight against violent crime. The concern follows revelations by the Gauteng Premier Panyaza Lesufi. According to report, 609 arrests have been made in connection with 2,802 shooting incidents. That means that just over 1 in 5 incidents have resulted in an arrest. Okay, and then obviously a conviction is the other part of that sentence. It should be also there. Yesterday in the midday report, Mandy Wiener spoke to Public Interest SA Chairperson Tebogo Klaas. We pick up that conversation where Mandy asks Tebogo why so many arrests are being made despite thousands of reported shooting incidents in Gauteng.
4: It's up to the system itself. The system must make itself trustworthy, because we all know that trust in police, I mean, in the last year there was a report that was issued. It was sitting at around 20% public trust in the criminal justice system, police specifically. Now, for that to change, we have to, the police themselves have to do a lot of introspection. We know what's going on at the Madanga Commission in terms of what the shenanigans within police. So if you're going to be involved in a matter as a witness, you know how risky you are. I mean, just today we had witness, what's it, Tap Tumelongu, having to, his testimony having to be postponed because of fears of his security, I mean, of his safety, real fears. So you can imagine an ordinary witness with no witness protection whatsoever having to go and speak out against a criminal or somebody who's committed a crime using firearms, especially. They just put their lives and their families at risk. So there's a lot that needs to be done. It's very easy to say people must avail themselves to court, which they must, but we must also consider the fact that once they expose themselves, there'll be no protection at all. Mm-hmm. And it is the responsibility of both the NPA's witness protection program to make sure that witnesses get to be given the protection that they deserve. But we all know that it's all lip service. None of that is ever forthcoming.
5: So we also know that in most instances, from the data that is released to us, that in shooting incidents, people know each other. So those who might be witnesses might also be known to those who are the suspects in this matter, which makes it even more complicated.
4: Absolutely, because in most instances, those shootings happen in environments, either, let's say, shebeens or even in households where people know each other. Question is, in the first instance, they'll say, why are you being a rat, or why are you speaking out to start with? Or they just fear. They know the culprit that is somebody who's feared within the community. So coming out to speak out against, to testify, it's an issue. But also the other important thing, Mandy, is the backlog. It takes longer for cases to actually be enrolled. The backlog is also created by the Forensic Science Laboratory, how it actually processes ballistics and as well as make sure that the cases are prosecution ready. That timeline itself makes it easier for people to know who's likely going to testify against them and take whatever action they may to ensure that they don't get to have a successful, the NPA doesn't get a successful prosecution. So there's a lot of factors. So if you minimize the length of time it takes for ballistic reports to be concluded, as well as making sure that they provide protection for those who are going to be providing testimony, you are likely to go somewhere. But also another linked thing is that the police themselves also sell dockets. They sell information from the dockets themselves. So they go and tell the criminals, so-and-so has actually going to be testified against you or has laid a charge against you. So you're going to find yourself that the system goes back to the system. The system has to cleanse itself. We need a systemic the whole framework needs to improve to make sure that trust in police actually gets to be improved. Because I cannot for the life of me believe that community, you don't want to speak out if you know that somebody has done something wrong. But it is the reality.
0: 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This is Early Breakfast.
1: 17 minutes to 5 o'clock, and many of us started this year with big fitness goals. There's always that drive for you where you say, oh, I'd like to get fit and I'd like to lose weight and all those wonderful things that you say to yourself. But you know what? It's 6 months later. We're into the second half of the year. Life has probably gotten in the way for you. So whether you've fallen off the track completely or just need a bit of motivation to get yourself back on track again, the middle of the year is actually that perfect time to look at things and to reset things. And we speak to strength and conditioning coach Kaylin Elliott about how to take stock of your progress. Kaylin, a very good morning to you and welcome.
6: Good morning.
1: Yeah.
6: Good morning, Glenn. Good morning.
1: We all fall off the fitness wagon at different points. I fall off the next day, but I mean to different degrees. But how do you know when it's time for yourself to reset? You know, because you need to probably keep a track of your stuff for the first 6 months.
6: Absolutely. Well, I mean, first and foremost, really, is your clothes are starting to feel a little tighter, no? But there are a few other things that one can consider. Perhaps you're feeling a little bit more lethargic than your usual self. The scale is going in the wrong direction. Your mental focus is generally all over the place. Your circadian rhythm is off. And perhaps having the feeling of no control over the foods you are eating on a daily basis Although, I mean, I could argue that and say that you actually do have control over that, but that we can go into a little bit later.
1: Mm. It's difficult, that control, which is the most important thing. So how do you avoid that guilt, you know, that often comes with falling behind on your fitness goal? And you go and you say, I wasn't in the gym last week. I haven't been reaching my goal of, you know, 72 kilos or something like that.
6: Yeah.
1: How do you kind of like get yourself rid of that guilt? I think it's a mindset thing.
6: Absolutely. You know what, Zane? There should be no feeling of guilt. It's not necessary, truly, because, I mean, you are human. Life does happen. And if you find yourself steering off the path that you set yourself on, just honestly get back onto it. Continue with the plan. Put emotions to the side, and the best thing is don't wait for Monday. Because, I mean, what's wrong with today, right?
1: That waiting for Monday is always a story.
6: exactly.
1: Chatting this morning to Kaylin Elliott, and she is a strength and conditioning coach. We're talking about resetting your New Year's resolution in terms of fitness and where are your fitness routines. I'd like to hear from the listeners on 011-883-0702 or even on the WhatsApp line on 072-702-1702. And I want to know from you, have you been keeping track of your fitness plan? Do you sort of, every time you go to the gym, weigh yourself and see what you've done? How does one honestly then evaluate whether your current routine is working, Kaylin?
6: Well, Zane, look, avoid the scale. First and foremost, avoid the scale, as this will derail you. That's the first and foremost thing that will happen. It's more important to record the small victories as best as you can. So, for example, if you weren't able to do a box jump before and now you can, or being able to put your socks on without having to struggle, or something as simple as just getting up off the floor easier than before. And also, these achievements are very valid, and they are just as valuable as someone who's able to complete a 10-kilometer race in a record time. It's more important to accumulate the compound victories. That's how you'll know it's all working.
1: I know a number of people in our offices here have also done exactly that. They've started small with the 5-kilometer run, then the 10-kilometer run, and some of the guys are now running half marathons, within the office space, which is great.
6: It's all these compound successes, yes.
1: How important is it to adjust your goals instead of sort of sticking rigidly to the original? Because if you've fallen off the wagon for a month or two, you're going to find it difficult to restart at the peak that you were about a month ago.
6: Well, I mean, look, it's more important to set short-term goals and long-term goals. The short-term goals are those small victories I mentioned a moment ago, which all lead to being able to obtain the long-term goal by being consistent and putting in the necessary efforts, right? And the goals don't need adjusting as such. It's the placement of them that matters more. And the best plan is to stick to the basics, avoid complicating the whole process by avoiding new fads that pop up every now and then. And honestly, just eat well and train intentionally. That's the best way to go about it.
1: Chatting this morning to Kaylin Elliott, and Kaylin is a strength and conditioning coach, and we're talking about your fitness and resetting those goals. If you've probably fallen off the wagon, maybe neglected one or two of the routines that you are doing. Well, Kaylin, what is the one simple change that everybody could make this morning, you know, to make that start this week and make that restart and re-kick that fitness journey? Top of mind for me would be start today. Don't wait for Monday.
6: Exactly, like I said before. But I think also feeling your body is very vital. So first and foremost, perhaps try incorporating protein in every meal. And you know what? Enjoy your carbs, because this will allow you to perform well in your training, irrespective of what you do.
1: And that is Kaylin Elliott chatting to us this morning. And we are chatting to Kaylin Elliott about a strength and conditioning coach, and we're talking about resetting your goals. If you have any goals that you have been resetting and you feel that you've fallen off that fitness wagon, 011-883-0702. If you're in Cape Town, 021-446-0567.
3: Join the conversation. You're with Cape Talk.
1: There we go. Time coming up just on 10 minutes to 5 o'clock. A very good morning to you and welcome to the show. How your Doorway to Dignity, which is an organization, and this organization is actually helping vulnerable communities this particular winter. So whether it's providing shelter bags for people experiencing homelessness, delivering food through its Pot of Hope initiative, or kind of distributing winter essentials, Doorway to Dignity works to meet immediate needs while sort of creating lasting opportunities for vulnerable South Africans. We chat this morning to Trevor Webster, who is the founder and CEO at Doorway to Dignity. Trevor, very good morning to you and welcome to the show.
7: Thank you, Zane. Thank you so much for having us. Good morning to you guys, damn it.
1: Yeah, to talk to us about Doorway to Dignity and the work that your organization does throughout the year, because, you know, feeding people and caring for people needs to be a sustainable thing for 365 days, not just Christmas and New Year.
7: Absolutely. And that is thing, one of the things that Doorway to Dignity does, you know, being a nonprofit organization, our goal is to reach out to homeless, displaced and vulnerable people. To be able to restore their dignity and renew their hope. And how we do that, and our central strategy is to network and partner with other organizations like-minded and to facilitate outreach that demonstrate God's love, grace, and compassion. And yeah, as you say, you know, it's a 365-day job. And so our day-to-day operations include sort of things like counseling and food distribution and so on. One of our biggest things that we do is food insecurity every single day, and that's a really big challenge. Mm. I'm not sure if you're aware of this fact, but 1 in 5 children go to bed hungry every night.
1: Yeah.
7: Every night, it's frightening, and if that number isn't bad enough, it's 30 children will die every day in South Africa due to starvation or severe malnutrition-related causes.
1: Mm. I had a call over the weekend when I was doing weekend breakfast where a gentleman called in. He lives close to Nkandla, you know, and he is a brother to two sisters, and he takes care of the family. And it's a sad thing. It is a sad thing. It hit my heart very bad when this gentleman said to me, they haven't eaten in 5 days. Five days, and here we can't go without one meal per day. You've had a blanket drive, Trevor. Nearly 200 blankets were donated. How significant is that contribution for the communities that you actually serve, and do you need more blankets?
7: Yeah, you know, blankets this time of the year are always massive because one of the things that is very, very real, whether you know, in Johannesburg or in Cape Town, and the weather, is that in certain cases, it's not just about being warm. It's about actually, it could save our life. Because every year we hear of people who have died of hypothermia who are sleeping on the streets. It's a very real danger. And blankets are always something we need. Whether we put blankets out onto people on the streets, we send blankets to a very, very poor community out on the East Rand, you know, for the young kids, whether it's for your elderly folk who are on the streets, it's life-saving blankets on the streets currently, just as nearly as important as actual food.
1: Mm. Trevor Webster this morning, the founder and CEO at Doorway to Dignity, chatting to us this morning. Trevor, how do you balance sort of meeting those immediate needs like food and warmth and shelter and also creating opportunities for sort of long-term empowerment? Because I think the idea is long-term, to get somebody who is on the street back to their family. There is a YouTube channel I follow called Baharia Walks, and he talks to people who are homeless on the streets of Cape Town, for instance. And, you know, it's strange to hear the stories. And he's had a success of one or two people who've actually returned home and taking them shopping and getting them clothes, sleeping in a warm bed, and putting that dignity back, you know, into their lives. So how do you, you know, sort of marry the two of seeing to the immediate needs that they've got and create long-term empowerment, talking to people and saying, you can get off the streets, you can have a better life?
7: Yeah, it's a very, very real and big challenge. And that is why you know, one of the things that is very important is that you realize that because the problem is so big, you can't do it on your own. as an organization. You have to work with other organizations. For example, through Doorway to Dignity's association and collaboration, we work with U-Turn Ministries. We are very active in the Cape Town area, for example, and an organization called MESS, Mold Empower Serve. Now, you know, they have programs in place that help people journey off the streets and to become self-sustaining and to be put back in touch with their families. And there are various ways that we work alongside them as far as their programs is concerned. We do the referrals, we do the counseling for MESS, the explanation to the guys on the streets. We would sit and encourage them to be part of a program like this. And to be able to work with a program who has, according to the U-Turn website, an 89% success rate of getting people off the streets back into a relationship with their families and being able, in a working environment and a contributing member to society. Mm. It's phenomenal, but it actually worked together. You can't do this on your own. It's
1: no, you can't. Yes, you have to work with other stakeholders within the space that you're working in. Trevor, you know, my concern for a very long time has been one thing in Cape Town, and a number of homeless people in Cape Town, they're homeless, but they're not jobless. And that is the key thing, that people just with the salary that they earn, the little bit that they earn, cannot afford to actually go and live in a formal house. And I think that's one of the cohorts that one should actually also be looking at. What has been one of your most rewarding success stories? I mean, you've witnessed through Doorway to Dignity. There must be some beautiful moments there.
7: Yeah, there have been quite a few. And it's always encouraging to see when a person... the life has changed because of something you've done or something you've encouraged them to do. And we see that, you know, that you don't hear from a person for a while and all of a sudden your phone rings and it's, hi, thank you for not giving up on me. You know, the times when I was really down, you made time for me. You know, and those are the little things. One of the things we like to sort of, that's really nice is that we introduced the Jars of Hope concept, which is a meal in a jar with a 98% nutritional rating, which we put together for about 25 rand and feeds a family of four. It's a phenomenal thing. And we introduced the concept to an NPO that works with extremely poor kids in Cape Town, Soweto. And we explained to them how to do it and how to put the jars together and so on, you know, and we did our first batch for them. We put it in there. Now, every now and then, I see that they're just doing it all by themselves. We don't need to be, they've now taken that concept and applied it to their community.
1: I think that is phenomenal because that leads to empowerment. You know, it's the old story of give a person a rod and he can go and fish, you know, but give him a fish and then you haven't taught him anything. We're talking food security and shelter to winter relief and community partnerships. Trevor, very quickly, how can people get hold of you and where can people see a list of things that you need and sort of donate to your organization, Doorway to Dignity? Yeah.
7: So we have a website where people can do via financial support, doorwaytodignity.org. The other thing that's coming up is our annual signature event called Pots of Hope, which is a poetry course competition. Are you cooking with a cause? Coming up on World Homeless Day on October the 10th. We'll need support for that. And there are various other ways. My phone number is on my website. And please, people can contact me and let's just say they heard us on the radio having this lovely chat. And we will welcome any donations, especially groceries and stuff. But if there are ways and people just want to be in touch, I would love to hear from the listeners, whether it be regarding financial support, wanting to help us with Pots of Hope, Jars of Hope, or just having a chat and offering other ways. Mm-hmm. There are many different ways, and I encourage people to contact us. Either via my Facebook page, social media, website, or, yeah.
1: Okay, Doorway to Dignity. You look for that particular website or on probably all the social media pages, Doorway to Dignity. And that was Trevor Webster, the founder and CEO at Doorway to Dignity. So if you want to make a difference in somebody's life, you want to make sure that somebody is a little bit better off than what you are. And don't forget, if you don't have money to contribute, your time that you can contribute is also one of the most important things. That's one of the ways of giving. Put yourself out there for some help. We're going to be chatting at about 10 to 6, Springboks and England. He's set for the blockbuster at Ellis Park Showdown. And, of course, we're going to be chatting to Jan de Koning and unpacking that game for you. 5 o'clock, time for the latest Eye Witness News.
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8: Activists hail a major judgment against the sale of a landmark site in Cape Town, and the official death toll in Venezuela's double earthquake has reached more than 2,500. Good morning, I'm Sfiso Zulu. Housing activists say judgments on the sale of the former Tafelberg site sends a clear message that public land should not be sold to the highest bidder. Nifunukwazi's comment follows the Constitutional Court's ruling yesterday declaring the sale of the former Tafelberg school property to private owners in Sea Point unlawful. The court said that the location must be treated as a relevant factor to redress the spatial injustice inherited from apartheid and not only distance from the CBD. The NPO's Buhle Boy says the ruling is a major victory for former occupants as well as activists who spent the past decade campaigning against the sale of the site.
9: We're happy. We'll read the judgment further and I'm continuing the conversations. It has set precedence. It's a landmark judgment that will tell all other cities in terms of how they should use public land. I'm going forward. That public land is not a mere commodity. It's not something to be sold to the high speeder.
8: Boy says the organization hopes to see a social housing project starting there soon.
9: This is a victory, but a victory for the working class people in this Sea Point. And we're hoping that we'll see social housing going up on that site so that low-income earners can live closer to where they go to school, so that kids can live closer to better opportunities, to better schools.
8: The ANC says genuine concerns over anti-illegal immigration have been hijacked by political agendas. The party held a media briefing yesterday to reflect on the 30 June demonstrations against undocumented foreign nationals. ANC Secretary General Fikile Mbalula has also defended its record in government, saying its efforts to deal with illegal immigration have been stifled by the courts and NGOs. Mbalula says leaders of anti-illegal immigration groups used the demonstrations to openly campaign for certain political parties.
10: You must also appreciate the fact that there have been deep political utterances right from the onset. Government has failed, government must be removed. When somebody says that, it closes you down. And then the next step, no, we're fighting illegal immigration. But in this illegal immigration, we must be conscious of the fact that we have been failed by government and government must go.
8: And the death toll from Venezuela's twin earthquakes has risen to more than 2,500. Interim President Delcy Rodriguez gave the update today during a press conference. She says there are no plans for mass graves for those killed in the June 24 disaster, as thousands are still reported missing from the double earthquakes. One of Latin America's worst earthquakes disaster crushed scores of residential apartment complexes, burying many in the rubble and triggering an international rescue operation. The two powerful quakes, measured 7.2 and 7.5, shattered entire neighborhoods in oil-rich Venezuela, which has suffered decades of economic crisis that's devastated infrastructure as well as health services. Gold is trading at $4,123.59 an ounce. The rand is at 16.25 to the dollar, 21.72 to the pound, 18.59 to the euro. Brent crude oil is at $70.57 a barrel. A fine but cold Friday in store for Gauteng, Johannesburg, starting at 0 degrees, peaking at 16, Pretoria 2 and 17, Vereeniging minus 2 and a high of 15 degrees. Cape Town's expected to be partly cloudy today with some isolated showers, along with a moderate northerly breeze, a low of 11 and a high of 17 degrees. The top story in EWN this hour. Housing activists say judgments on the sale of the former Tafelsberg site sends a clear message that public land should not be sold to the highest bidder.
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1: Join the conversation with the time at 5 minutes past 5 o'clock this morning on 011-883-0702. You can also join that conversation and Conley will play out your voice notes and your text messages. Send it to me on 072-702-1702. If you are in Johannesburg, we chat on those lines. In Cape Town, it's on 021-446-0567. Coming up in the show, Busa walks away from the UIF and suddenly see where Jankies, head of social policy at Business Unity South Africa, will be unpacking and giving us the reasons why they have been walking away from the UIF. And then at 10 to 6 this morning, we chat rugby and the Springboks in England are set for a blockbuster Ellis Park showdown. I wonder if you want to guess a score on that and tell me what your thoughts are about that particular rugby match. Obviously, on home ground, they play better on home ground if they play in Cape Town than what they play in Johannesburg. I'm sorry, guys. But, you know, we have a lot of gears in Cape Town. But that match coming up, and we'll be asking a couple of questions from Jan de Koning at 10 to 6 this morning. And if you're out there this morning, be safe on the road. So I'm Zane Johnson in for Africa Milani. And the team with me is Conley and Barry Murray.
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1: Here are the top five things that you need to know today. President Cyril Ramaphosa will meet French President Emmanuel Macron in Paris next week during a three-day working visit to France. The meeting comes months after France withdrew Ramaphosa's invitation to the G7 summit following reported pressure from the United States. Alongside bilateral talks, Ramaphosa will co-chair a UNESCO meeting on global education funding, attend the 110th commemoration of the Battle of Delville Wood and meet French business leaders as South Africa looks to strengthen diplomatic and economic ties with France. The Johannesburg CBD is back open for business after this week's anti-illegal immigration protest, but traders say customers' numbers remain far below normal. Most shops reopened on Thursday, along with the informal and traders and street vendors, although many businesses are displaying less stock than usual. Taxi operators also report a sharp drop in passengers, with one Soweto route owner saying he earned less than half his usual daily income on the day of the protests. And shoppers say so many people remain uncertain whether it's safe or worthwhile traveling into the city, fearing further disruptions or arriving to find businesses closed. Five people have been arrested in Guguletu. Police have shut down what they believe was an illicit liquor manufacturing operation in Guguletu, leading to the arrest of five suspects aged between 19 and 50. Officers from the Guguletu Crime Prevention Unit discovered chemicals, bottling equipment, labels and sealed boxes of liquor during a raid on a property in NY 108. The suspects now face charges under the Western Cape Liquor Act and are expected to appear in the Athlone Magistrates Court. Turning our attention to Russia and the war with Ukraine, at least 21 people have been killed and dozens more injured after Russia launched one of its largest aerial assaults on Ukraine since the war began. Ukrainian officials say nearly 500 drones and more than 70 missiles targeted Kiev overnight, sort of damaging apartment blocks, a hotel, and other civilian infrastructure. Rescue teams are still searching through the rubble, while the death toll is expected to rise. President Volodymyr Zelensky says Ukraine urgently needs more air defense support from its allies, while Russia claims the strikes were retaliation for recent Ukrainian attacks on military and energy targets inside Russia. Friday has been declared a day of mourning in the Ukrainian capital. Turning our eye to the Durban July, the countdown to the Hollywood Bets Durban July is on, with this year's events expected to inject close to R1 billion into the eThekwini economy. More than 45,000 racegoers are expected to attend South Africa's biggest horse racing and fashion event, which carries a R10 million prize purse. Organizers say the race is also a sign of the remarkable recovery of the country's horse racing industry after years of financial struggles. Hollywood Bets says its investment in racing has helped preserve around 15,000 jobs, while the industry now supports more than 60,000 jobs nationwide. Last year's Durban July generated an estimated R840 million for the local economy, with this year's event expected to surpass that particular figure.
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1: We've been talking UIF with the time of 10 minutes past 5 o'clock. We've been talking UIF for the entire morning. A number of people and one or two calls coming in from the, comments and saying that, you know, that Busa should not have withdrawn, and that the sort of, I don't know, the angle is wrong and all the other things. So we have the head of social policy at Business Unity South Africa, Sanelisi Yankis, chatting to us this morning. And Business Unity South Africa has actually withdrawn from the UIF board and NEDLAC structure, saying years of engagement has actually failed to fix what it describes as a deeply dysfunctional fund. And Busa is now calling for the UIF to be placed under administration. Sanelisi, we have a very good morning to you and welcome to 702 and Cape Talk.
11: Thank you very much, and thanks for having me.
1: We had a bit of a call from somebody who had a different opinion, but I said to him, listen to what Busa has to say and how we are going to be unpacking this at just after 5 o'clock. Could we perhaps get a peep behind the curtain as to what prompted Busa then to withdraw from the UIF board and NEDLAC structures?
11: Of course. This is not necessarily defeat, and it's a deliberate sign that we have been engaged in over six or seven years of good faith engagement, which has been extremely exhausted, and business believes that there has to be stronger intervention in the terms that there needs to be some kind of elevation to the powers that be, to some other structure. There needs to be administration, considering that now is the only route left to protect the fund and its contributors, as well as to protect the constituencies, because we can't in good faith continue to lend credibility to a process that is extremely, extremely foggy. This goes back a couple of years on the basis of actual persistent service failures, governance breakdowns, terrible audit findings, and that same categories of problems after this amount of years, after 6 years, the vacancies, the claim backlogs, the repeat audit findings, the unresolved TERS processing, they're actually still on the table today with no amount of direction or even pointing to accountability on the UIF's part. This is really a dire decision. It's not a decision that we're taking with ease, and it also is not a decision that we're taking rashly. It's a decision that's being taken as a last sort of effort to be able to elevate this to the status that it needs to be.
1: As far as long as I've been working on radio, Sanelisi, we've had complaints about UIF. It doesn't work. The process is broken. I'm not getting my money. I've been there. I'm waiting 9 months for my money, etc., etc. And this is a problem. So why have you then decided that, you know, placing the UIF under administration is the only viable option for Busa?
11: Placing the UIF under administration means that a proper forensic investigation can be undertaken. We need transparency, and the transparency currently is inadequate. Business doesn't get a clear itemized breakdown of allocation of funds, allocation by partner or outcome for these funds. We're not making these allegations that we can't substantiate, but the fund's own strategic risk register lists fraud in all sorts of transactions, conflict of interest among officials, adjudicating committees, and repeat auditor general findings on lab financial reporting as top 10 institutional risk, in the fund's own words, not in our actual words. That's the kind of exposure that warrants full transparency an actual independent scrutiny. We need forensic investigation. We need a heavy look into the funds, because currently what's happening is happening with a whole amount of impunity for a couple of years now.
1: Sanda, let's see, we're Yankees, head of social policy at Business Unity South Africa, chatting to us and chatting to us about their decision to withdraw from the UIF board as well as NEDLAC structures. Who is the minister in charge and who has oversight over this UIF? Because, you know, that is the only finger that needs to be pointed, because from the top it needs to be changed, isn't it?
11: Absolutely. And you said a couple of times that obviously this is a systems problem, this is an implementation problem, it's an administrative problem, but it's actually also undoubtedly a leadership problem. The UIF is firmly under the auspices of the Department of Employment and Labour, so the ministry that is meant to lead this entity out of its dysfunction is the Department of Employment and Labour. It all goes back with the buck stopping with them. So this is the entity, this is the ministry that we're calling upon, and of course beyond that, presidency as well as higher structures.
1: What impact are these failures having on workers waiting for unemployment and maternity benefits? Because we've had several discussions around, you know, employers who you see, you as an employer, you see that, you know, UIF is being deducted from my salary and I'm happy. And all of a sudden, I need to go and get paternity benefits, or I need to, you know, go to the UIF, and I get to the UIF and they tell me, we don't have a record of your employer paying over, you know, the money that needs to be paid over. So what impact are these failures having on workers who reach a point? The post office is a typical example where there is conflict in that particular space at the moment.
11: Absolutely. We've spoken at length about the income shocks, the business shutdowns, the retrenchments, and of course the terrible cost of compliance, because businesses are unable to verify. The result is often that companies in distress have to be closed, discontinued operations. But of course, the most hard-hit person in this scenario are the workers that lose their job before relief is granted after having paid the social security benefit for years. This is a combination of legacy IT infrastructure. The fund itself acknowledges its actual deficient chronic understaffing. The fund's own vacancy rate sits about 6%. And all the while, individuals who have been paying into the fund, it doesn't matter what kind of benefit, are unable to access this money. And not only actually unable to access this money, the individuals who are contributors to the fund and meant to be the individuals that are receiving and also a part of the fund's core mandate are being sent from post to pillar. There is no visibility into allocations. There's actually no communication systems. Often times individuals and civil servants are unable to pinpoint exactly where their applications are, because there is no system to track where applications are, how they've been adjudicated, where they are in the system. So in actual fact, most of it is desperation. We receive multiple calls, not just from businesses, from workers that work in businesses, who have been good faith, been contributing as they should, as people within South Africa. And of course, the fund is meant to be a beacon of hope, and also meant to be creating these pathways and helping people who are already within the labor market. But unfortunately, there's just no access to remedy. And for years, there's just a lot of misinformation that goes around. And in actual fact, there is no way for people who are trying to access the funds to understand where exactly those funds are in the system.
1: Chatting this morning to Head of Social Policy at Business Unity South Africa, and we're talking about Busa's decision to withdraw from the UIF fund. If you've had problems or you want to question why Busa is withdrawing from the fund, we'd love to hear from you on 011-883-0702. The WhatsApp line is on 072-702-1702. And if you're in Cape Town, you can reach us on 021446-0567. The key thing for me, Sanalisiwe, is finding out where the control measures are for workers that can be put in place, and how do I know that my UIF benefits are then being paid over? You know, does it start there, or is the sort of rot to the infrastructure within the UIF fund itself?
11: So this is a whole systems approach, and it's primarily why we're taking such a massive, drastic sort of step. Because as I pointed out, the problem is a combination, but most of all, it is a broken system. It's a deep-seated structural issue. And I think the word that you just used is a deep rot, and that's essentially what's going on. So we can't speak to one thing because the problems are in every facet of the UIF, from the front-facing customer service right down to the actual applications of the systems. I mean, applications sit in queues for months, sometimes over a year past initial processing. There's no reliable reporting to employers and obviously with by extension to employees on actual status. The compliance requirements as well have expanded well beyond what's appropriate for businesses already in financial distress. Adjudication committees are undercapacitated and often lack the experience and expertise to make these assessments of often complex situations. And obviously the result is that companies close down, and even more concerning, the UIF has increasingly moved from its original mandate, which is to support businesses and employees that are in their time of need. And when we talk about the UIF channeling funds to government programs, that's just one of the examples. We mean LAP funding, labor activation

0: for workers and employers to work together on this issue, because currently on all fronts, everybody's feeling the brunt of a UIF that is unable to confront its own challenges, is dishonest about its own internal issues, and is also just not providing any access to remedy. And this is not something we're doing lightly, even as the social partners. But you can imagine if the cries are coming from every side of the corner, we're trying to make sure that we can take drastic action. And of course, the unions, organized labor and organized business, are singing from the same tune in the hopes that the state will pay attention.
1: You must have, over the past 6 years, made a number of proposals and said, you know what, we need to clean this up, we need to refresh this, we need to structure this properly, and we need to find accountability, which is the big thing, the accountability and the oversight of the fact that businesses pay their money into the fund, and the fund uses that then to assist workers and businesses when they are in trouble. What are those reforms that you proposed over the last 6 years? And then why has it failed? You know, why has nobody been listening to you?
0: Absolutely. And we've done this through lots of different fora. It hasn't necessarily just been the board. And NEDLAC, we've been engaging the fund, we've been engaging the minister as well as the commissioners, we've been engaging outside of NEDLAC, we've written letters, we've put together proposals that actually speak to the revitalization of the fund, especially from a technical point of view, because administratively we have noted that there's definitely a lot of difficulty. Of course, the fund is suffering from typical austerity problems when it comes to the fact that they don't have capacity to carry out its actual mandate from a day-to-day perspective. Business has gone as far as to offer a systems-based sort of running in the background from an IT perspective, offered during the COVID negotiations, even after the COVID negotiations, to offer a system that would be able to run in the background, would be in real time a digital solution to some of the fund's problems. Of course, this wasn't the only proposal, and it wasn't the only proposal that came from business and other social partners, but multiple proposals were put on the fund when it comes to a reform agenda, an agenda that looks at what can we do on the inside, how can we solve for some of these issues on the inside. Including some of these things was to look at the legislation that's actually holding back from implementation, which admittedly has been done. But the implementation issues are what we have proposed, including real-time documentation, including some kind of partnership and coalition, which has all but been rejected or ignored.
1: Chatting this morning to the head of social policy at Business Unity South Africa, and we unpacking the decision that they have made to withdraw from the UIF board as well as from NEDLAC structures. What would then be the way forward? You know, what would you be looking at in your approach to place the UIF fund under administration?
0: We're now looking at elevating this issue to a different structure. Currently, the task team at NEDLAC was unable to reach any kind of finality or even progress. So we've escalated this matter to the executive director of NEDLAC. We're also looking at other structures outside of Parliament, but we're currently in discussion to see where we can elevate that to the parliamentary level as well as the presidency. So we're looking at a couple of options. And we're in discussion with social partners, and hopefully we're hoping to hear from the Department of Employment and Labour in terms of what is the plan, how do we save this fund, but also how does the fund hold itself accountable, and what happens from here on out.
1: Sanelisi Wiyankis, thank you so much for your time this morning. A pleasure chatting to you, Head of Social Policy at Business Unity South Africa.
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1: 25 minutes past 5 o'clock. Time for us to take a look at the latest weather report. And we do that with Lestlo Nola Tobela, who is the weather forecaster at the South African Weather Services. Good morning, sir.
3: Good morning, Brotherman. How are you doing?
1: Oh, all good. I know that I'm not going to get you up for football, but can I at least ask you to watch the match tomorrow at about 20 to 4, roundabout there, for the rugby?
3: Okay, yeah, I'll try that out. I can do that for you, my brother. Right. Anything, Peter. Friday, I mean, you asked.

0: on a Friday, so I'll do it to you.
1: There we go. We'll check in with you on Monday morning if you watch the match. And what is the weather going to look like for the match in Johannesburg at Ellis Park?
0: To start with, some warnings first. We have some damaging winds along the south and the east coast. Let me say between Platinum Big Bay all the way to the northern parts of Richards Way, so be aware of those conditions. Navigation at sea may be difficult. Some sub-zero temperatures this morning in Gauteng with -2 in Vereeniging. A maximum of 15 degrees in the afternoon. Johannesburg, 0 and 16 degrees. And if you're in Pretoria, expect a maximum of 17 degrees with a minimum of 2 this morning. Fine conditions will persist in Gauteng, and it will be cold later in the afternoon. But if you'll be in the Western Cape today, expect a partly cloudy day with cold temperatures, but it will be cool in places over the western part. There is still a chance of a 30% chance of showers and rain over the southwest coast into the adjacent interior. Cape Town's minimum is 11 this morning with a maximum of 17 degrees in the afternoon. Make sure that you have your warm clothes. But if you're in Fredendall, cool conditions expected with a maximum of 19 degrees, a minimum of 6. Riversdale, 9 and 17. In George, another cool day with a maximum of 19 degrees and a minimum of 11 this morning. If you'll be in Gauteng tomorrow, though, expect a fine day with cold temperatures, but it will be cool in places over the northern parts of the province. In the Western Cape, partly cloudy conditions are expected with cold temperatures, but it will be cool in places along the west coast, and it will be cold in places over the northwestern parts of this province. On Sunday, expecting fine conditions to persist in Gauteng with fine and cold temperatures into the afternoon, but it will be cool in places over the northern parts of Gauteng, and that is on Sunday. And if you will be in the Western Cape on Sunday, expect a fine day with cool temperatures into the afternoon. And that's all weather for today, into the weekend.
1: EWN Business. Mateo Joripe is on the business desk this morning. Our first report for business, and Google's 1 billion Africa investment, which was their 5-year goal that they set it for themselves, that's now complete. And are they looking at any new projects to boost the digital growth in the country, Mateo?
2: Yeah, good morning, Zain. Google says it has exceeded its 5-year goal of investing $1 billion in Africa and has announced new projects to boost digital growth across the continent. The initiatives include a new connectivity hub in South Africa's Eastern Cape to improve internet capacity, Africa's first applied AI lab in Ghana, and a 3 million rand digital innovation center in Soweto in partnership with We Think Code. Google will also support 15 South African startups through its accelerator program and launched an AI storytelling initiative with Idris Elba's Akuna Group to help train underrepresented creators. The company says the investment aims to improve internet access, support innovation, and help Africa benefit from growing artificial intelligence opportunities. Then looking at how the rand has been doing, punching way above its weight yesterday, at some point trading at 16 rand 25 to the dollar. It's taken some of that strength into this morning, the local currency edging the stronger dollar. The rand is trading at around 16.21 to the dollar in early trade. The dollar also slipped against other major currencies, while oil prices fell after reports of progress in talks between the US and Iran. With no major local economic data updates due, the rand continues to be driven largely by global developments. Let's have a closer look at how the markets looked. Then the JSE having a rebound of 836 points yesterday, up above 110,000 points at the end of the day. Industrials were weaker by 0.5%, but banking stocks were in the good, up 1.4%. Mining shares also up 1.7% as well. A good day for Optasia. They were up 6%. Mr. Price, a retailer, up 4%. Harmony up 3.5%. Pan African Resources up 3%. Discovery up 2.6% on the day. Naspers was down 4%. That's the JSE darling, of course. Process, the subsidiary, down 3%. South32 was down 3% yesterday. Telkom, Exxaro, and Datatech also suffering losses yesterday on the market. Rand at this hour, 16 Rand 21 against the US dollar. Stronger this morning, 18 Rand 55 against the euro, and 21 Rand 66 cents against the British pound. Price of gold is up 1.4% at $4,181 an ounce. Platinum is up 2.8% at $1,666. Brent crude now at $72 a barrel. More business after 6.
1: Coming up 5:30, and at the news desk is Sifiso Zulu, and here's your Eyewitness News. Good morning, Sifiso.
3: Thanks, Zain. Good morning. The West Western Cape government has 3 months to submit plans for affordable housing to the High Court following a scathing judgment from the country's top court that it's failed to make adequate housing available in the inner city of Cape Town. The court said yesterday that location must be treated as a relevant factor to redress the spatial injustice that was inherited from apartheid and not only distance from the CBD. In response to the judgment on the unlawful attempted sale of the Tafelberg school site in Sea Point, Infrastructure MEC Tertius Simmers says he will soon present a policy statement on transformation and affordable housing reform. KwaZulu-Natal police say planned Thursday marches against illegal immigration will be closely monitored. Anti-immigration group March & March announced it will protest for the next 6 months every Thursday until government sorts out what it describes as a broken immigration system. The group demonstrated across the country calling for undocumented migrants to leave South Africa. And the death toll from Venezuela's double earthquake has risen to more than 2,500. Interim President Delcy Rodriguez gave the update today during a press conference, and she says there are no plans for mass graves for those killed in the June 24 disaster, as thousands are still reported missing from the double earthquakes. And it's going to be a fine day, it's for a Friday for Gauteng today, but it's cold in many parts of the province. Johannesburg is starting at 0 degrees, peaking at 16, Pretoria 2 and 17, Vereeniging minus 2 and a high of 15 degrees. A partly cloudy day in store for Cape Town with isolated showers expected, along with a moderate northerly breeze, a low of 11 and a high of 17 degrees.
4: In the traffic, we've got a car stuck on the road. This is on the N1 outgoing in the left lane at Plattekloof Road. Do you expect delays there? While traveling in Gauteng, we've got an accident reported on the N12 east right near Komara Street. It is causing a bit of a holdup. Please be on the lookout there.
3: And those are the headlines. 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
1: EWN Sport. Alex White is on the sports desk with us this morning. Good morning, Alex, and another team coming home.
5: Yeah, morning, Zane. It's a sad one. The Protea women crashed out of the T20 World Cup last night. It was their third consecutive semi-final, but they lost to England by 40 runs. Who you might remember, they managed to beat a couple of years ago when the whole World Cup was here at Newlands. But they lost by 40 runs. It was largely thanks to a sensational partnership of 133 between captain Natalie Siverbrunt and Heather Knight. Siverbrunt scored 75 off 47. Only Brits made runs for South Africa, 51 off 45. England will face Australia, the sport's most successful side, on Sunday. Then England coach Steve Borthwick has announced his squad for tomorrow's Nations Championship opener. It features a 6-2 split in contrast to the box 5-3. The player of the final in the Gallagher Prem, Henry Pollock, is on the bench. Earlier reports in the week suggested only 21,000 seats had been sold at Ellis Park. SA Rugby are confident they'll get close to their usual average of 90% sold, and reports are stating that the prices have been brought down a bit last minute. And then in the World Cup, Spain untroubled by Austria, winning 3-0. USA through as well, beating Bosnia and Herzegovina 2-0 last night. Portugal beat Croatia 2-1 after a late Croatian goal was disallowed by VAR for offside. Then coming up today in some of your action, a few big names at the All England Lawn Tennis Club at Wimbledon, including Osaka, Djokovic and Medvedev. And later today, it's free practice and sprint qualifying for the British Grand Prix at Silverstone. I'll be back with more sport in an hour for EWN Sports. I'm Alex White.
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1: Bongani Bingwa with you in about 25 minutes time between 6 o'clock and 9 o'clock on your 702 Breakfast. It is Friday. Bongani, what are we dishing up for everybody on the breakfast this morning?
7: Quite a lot, Zane. We're looking back on the week that was politically, and you could argue that the three largest parties in South Africa, in fact, even the four largest parties in South Africa, have been in the headlines for all the wrong reasons. Jacob Zuma, leader of MKP, visiting an old friend in India. The one-time state capture fugitive, AJ Gupta. The return of Dina Pule. The DA wants you to think that the remarks by John Steenhuisen are a non-issue, even though he's the former leader, pointing at the influence of yet another former leader. What does that tell you about that party's ability to pull state levers for the benefit of their friends? We'll talk to Sam Mkokeli, who is going to give us his view of the week that was politically in the political desk. And then the big interview today, we're going to be speaking to David Smith, who is the Guardian's Washington Bureau chief, who used to be here in South Africa. I remember interviewing him many a time. Ooh, around 12 years or so ago. Tomorrow, America turns all of 250, a nation born out of revolution, built on the promise of liberty. But how much has what we have seen in the recent years exposed the underbelly of the world's oldest democracy? We'll talk to David Smith about celebrations and how much that country remains divided. And then an African choral ballet. We're going to be speaking to the Joburg Ballet CEO about the Buckeye. That's going to be a little bit before 9 o'clock. And Zane, we want to know, as always, in our shout-out question this morning, what was the most egregious offense you committed in your home as a youngster? The thing that your parents almost strangled you for?
1: I bunked school. And I got into trouble for that. And I grew up, Bongani, in a time where, for instance, if the stoop was not polished the way your mother would want you to polish it, then that you would get woken up at 10 o'clock at night to go and repolish that stoop. So we made sure that we did everything to the book, Bongani. We didn't do egregious things in our home. We were not allowed that space.
7: And we'll also give you some fun facts of things you've always thought were always been the way that they are, but in fact were not. And by way of example, did you know that high heels were not only originally invented for men, but specifically for soldiers? High heel shoes were once upon a time the most masculine thing you could put on your feet.
1: Fun facts from Bongani and the team between 6 o'clock and 9 o'clock this morning. And Bongani is on the 702 Breakfast. Good morning, Cape Town. John Matham in for Lester Kivit. Good morning, John.
8: Good morning. Well, there we go. Finally. I was in fashion in my late teens and early 20s, and I didn't realize it with my high heels that got me so much into trouble. Pacific Dispatch, the cyber scam slot. We'll be looking at whether one could be a money mule without even knowing it. The Housing Minister, Tertius Simmers, on the Tafelberg judgment yesterday. The hiring of domestic workers, very much, I think, current in the light of what has happened with anti-immigration. Many people saying, my Zimbabwean nanny, my Malawian garden man, absolutely wonderful. In future, if you hire somebody like that without the correct papers, you could go to jail and pay an extensive fine. We'll look at how that might affect that sector. The World View, obviously, what's news in Parliament with Tara Rus, and we'll look ahead to the test match against the Lions tomorrow.
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1: We had a call in earlier this morning, and the person questioning why is it that Lesotho and Swazi nationals are getting IDs in South Africa. Here's a voice note on that.
9: Good morning, Zain. The Lesotho nationals and Swazi nationals with South African IDs, they get these IDs through the corrupt officials in the Home Affairs. Another way that these people get these IDs, you'll find that maybe I have a surname that is the same as with his surname. Then they come over here and then I declare that, hey, this person is my relative. His parents died many years ago. Then that's how they get these IDs. Thank you, Zane. This is Kenny in Mopan.
1: Kenny, thank you so much for your contribution. Anybody want to comment on that? 011-883-0702. And, of course, you can chat to us in Cape Town on 021-446-0567. We're talking about dam levels in Cape Town, and Barry posed the question as to whether people actually still do the grey water thing, whether they still have JoJo tanks and maintain the habits that we've learned through the course of day zero in Cape Town. And Mandy sent in a WhatsApp message on to 072-567-1567. I still shower with a bucket. save the water, not soapy, and use for my grass. And also got pipes all around the house. Gather rainwater out into large buckets. And you got to see my herb garden I use for cooking. Well, Barry, we need to go and see Mandy's herb garden and see what she's got cooking in that herb garden. Of course, if you still do that, I know in Port Elizabeth, in Klabega, they were very close to day zero in that area. And the number of homes that I've been driving in that area when I go there, I've got at least one to three JoJo tanks up in that particular area. So, yeah, on the TV at the moment, Fikile Mbalula addresses several matters, including the immigration crisis and recent cabinet reshuffle. And an anonymous voice note came in to say his comments are just cheap.
10: Hi, my brother. Good morning. It's Anonymous again here from Randfontein. Look, I'm appalled by what Fikile Mbalula said yesterday, blaming people to say other parties that they are hijacking this, the issue of illegal immigrants. I think that is a very cheap comment from this guy. Remember, this matter doesn't start now. They had been closed. They had closed themselves in the room. All these guys eating by themselves while the masses were singing outside. Now the door is broken. They're pointing fingers at one another, say people have political effort, hijack the old issue of illegal immigrants. Rubbish, I must say. This matter has been long on the public's domain. They just chose not to listen to it because they focused on stealing money. Now it's time that they must dance to the tune. I'm saying the matter will never go. ANC must know that it lost trust. They cannot get the trust from the people again. I'm so sorry for this great movement, but the truth be, they should have learned to listen to the public and cared for about us. And now it's time that they should go and give other people space to govern. Thank you.
1: What do you think? Should the ANC let go and give other people space to govern? And who will be governing in that particular space? I wonder. Fikile Mbalula is still on the TV. And of course, he addresses several matters, including the immigration crisis and the recent cabinet reshuffle. And you've done the reshuffle with Willie Oukamp and all the rest of the DA that you've sort of put into ministerial and deputy ministerial posts. But the problem is they slipped in underneath. Number five, Dina Pule comes back again into social development. It is a ministry that has been battered with ministers incompetent and fired and gotten rid of and cloud over their heads for a very long time. But it is a department that serves the poorest of the poor and serves the needy and the marginalized in this country. So it is very important for us to put a minister in that particular post that doesn't have any sort of, you know, scrupulous things happening, and a minister who will listen to the people. And as you've heard there, this has been happening for a while. The government or people in power have chosen not to listen, and that is why we are at the space that we are at the moment. Very good morning to you. Welcome to the early breakfast show with me and Barry, as well as Conley, and we take you through until 6 o'clock. If you'd like to join the conversation, 011-883-0702, and the WhatsApp line on 072-702-1702, and in Cape Town, you're on 021-446-0567.
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1: We're going into bragging rights, and Amor always wants to hold a title on bragging rights, so we'll give her that opportunity today. On this day in 1995, which future neo-soul icon released his debut album Brown Sugar, featuring the hits Lady and Cruising? And if you know the answer to this musical clue I'm going to give you, give me a call on 011-883-0702, and if you're in Cape Town on 021-446-0567.

0: There we go. Low and Slow this morning on this day, 1995, which feature neo-soul icon released that album entitled Brown Sugar. If you know the answer, 011-883-0702. And if you want to give us a call in Cape Town, it's on 021-446-0567. EWN Traffic. Soul Searching this morning, Amor?
1: Oh, very good morning, Zane. Well, yes, indeed. An interesting song. You know what? I won't lie about this because I've spoken about my lack of R&B knowledge. So I'm going to leave it over to whoever who wants to get these bragging rights for today, because today it's not my day.
0: Okay. We're going to turn you over to Conley. He's going to sharpen up your R&B knowledge for you. But okay, today's not your day. We can't every day have an every day, Amor.
1: Of course.
0: And you're forgiven. So we'll give you bragging rights hopefully on Monday. Traffic wise,
1: I mean, I can take my 4 out of 5 for the week. Yeah. I think I stand a good, you know, it's a good distinction for that.
0: Good 98% for you there. Give us your traffic this morning, Amor.
1: If you're traveling in Cape Town, please be on the lookout for a car stuck on the road. It's on the left shoulder at Platteklif Road. It's causing a bit of a hold up there. Please be on the lookout. While in Bellville, we've got traffic lights that are out of order at Durban Road and the N1. And then traveling in Gauteng, we've got an accident on the N12 West. It happened right after Komaru Street. It's bound to cause delays. So if you're heading towards areas like Mondio or even Turfontein, please try to avoid this route. And then traveling on the N3 North, we've got road taking place right near the Ikilulis interchange, also bound to cause delays, especially heading into peak hour travels. We'll have more updates for you right at the top of the hour. Do stay tuned.
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0: And of course, that particular singer on this day in 1995 released that debut album of his entitled Brown Sugar. If you know the answer, give us a call, 011-883, and of course, 011-883-0702, which is what Lindy's done in Alberton. Good morning, Lindy.
3: Good morning, good morning.
0: You're going to take...
3: Yes, it's the late, great D'Angelo.
0: You love the soul, R&B soul? You like that music?
3: I love D'Angelo. I love Neo Soul. And I'm very disappointed Amu doesn't know him.
0: Okay, Amu, you've got an apology to make here to Lindy. Lindy, thank you so much for your call. You've got bragging rights for the weekend on that D'Angelo, which is the answer there.
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2: Coming up just on 9 minutes to 6 o'clock, a very, very good morning to you and welcome to the Early Breakfast Show with myself, Conley and Barry Murray, the team with you this morning until 6. Jan de Koning is an independent rugby journalist and the Springboks have named a very full strength side for Saturday's Opening Nations Championship Test against England at Ellis Park, and with Rassie showing no signs of easing into the competition. Guess what Rassie had to say on the Springboks official YouTube channel?
3: I definitely think when anybody says England, I wouldn't know why people would say they're a pushover because they've proven all over. And I think that Saturday against them, well, again, we've seen at altitude. In our day in Test match rugby, really doesn't mean anything. We've seen it against Australia. We were ahead and thought we were going to smash them, and we got arrogant during the game, and we just wanted to play this beautiful rugby, and we were unanswered. They buggered us up, I mean, close to 40. That England Test match is going to be a massive match to learn and try and win the match and get better for the next year for the World Cup. So, yeah, I can't even think why somebody would say England is a pushover ever.
2: Jan de Koning, a very good morning to you and welcome to the Early Breakfast Show.
4: Good morning, Zane, and thank you for having me on the show. Yeah, very interesting statement, but very accurate.
2: What makes this then such an important opening fixture for both South Africa as well as England?
4: Yeah, I think for Rassie, it's setting the stall. You know, he wants to make sure that people know that, or the team at least, and everybody knows where the standards are. Remember, this team, as it is, I mean, a lot of these players have played a lot of rugby, but the team itself, as a collection, hasn't played for about 7 months since November last year. So it's important to get in it. And the way he selected the team is, most people describe it as an A-team. Now, that Rassie doesn't like that, but most would describe it as an A-team or the best selection. And it's got a lot of experience. One or two injuries and players that's still going to come back into the mix and so on. But again, you know, you need to set your stall out. You need to tell the rest of the world to be still number one. And I think that's what Rassie is on about.
2: England have actually shown signs of growth under Steve Borthwick. And, you know, how much of a threat are they then to the Springboks?
4: Yeah, there's two ways to look at this. One, you can look at the Six Nations form where they finished second last and they had a really harder Six Nations show. And then you can look at the game against France where they came within moments, just one lapse of concentration, they came within moments of beating France. And then France ended up winning the Six Nations Championship with that. So I think the reality is that this England team is very good. They just lack, I mean, they haven't got Marae Toja in their team. But I think the two youngsters, Alex Coles, he's from Northampton Saints, a guy who's won the Premiership, and George Marlin from Saracens. Now, they've got 19 and 21 caps, so it may not sound like a lot, but those two guys are young, energetic guys, and then they've got a front row, a very experienced front row. Yeah, I mean, Ellis Genge and then Jamie George, who's the captain. Those are guys that's got 80 and 110 caps. So they've got a very good mix. And I think if you look at the names right across the park, their backline in particular is very, very dangerous in my view.
2: Rassie Erasmus has named a very experienced side, and you've said now, you know, he doesn't like A team, but it's probably the best team for the match. What does that tell us about how seriously South Africa is actually taking this particular feature and this fixture? And I think they don't want tomorrow, you know, at about 20 to 5 when the kickoff time is, that they don't want a loss at Ellis Park.
4: Yeah, the significant, and people misunderstood Rassie when he said earlier that he's not playing to win the Nations Championship. But what he's meant by that is not that he's not trying to win every test. He's very obviously trying to win every test. But he needs to focus on this test because it's important. It doesn't help you think about bonus points and winning and where you sit on a log and that sort of stuff when you can't win the first test. So the focus now is this test. If you win this test, whether it's with a bonus point or not, if you win this test, you've set your stall, you have a good position, and then you can focus on the Scotland game that comes afterwards and the Wales game that come after that. So the important thing is you start with a good win and you play good rugby. Keep in mind, these guys haven't been together for 7 months. Well, for preparing for a test match, they haven't been together for 7 months. So there will be some rustiness or misunderstandings. But in general, this is a very, very good team. And it tells you exactly how serious Russia is taking the competition and this test in particular.
2: Chatting this morning to Jan de Quinning about the match, South Africa versus England, the Nations Championship Rugby Test match that kicks off Saturday, 4th of July at 4:40, and it being played at Ellis Park Stadium in Johannesburg. A couple of English players that Rossi should be looking out for, and of course, where would he be taking the test? What would the strategy be, Jan?
4: Yeah, I think I would personally look at fly-off. Finn Smith is a really good fly-off. Again, from Northampton Saints. I mean, just quickly, there's 1, 2, 3, 4, 5. So he's got a whole lot of Saints players in his team, you know, in his starting 15. So, but I think we start with Finn Smith at fly-off. Then Jack Portfleet at scrum-off is a very good player. Only 24 caps, but he's definitely their best scrum-off when he's fit. And the other big thing for me is George Furbank at fullback. Another high ball, he's definitely going to challenge us. So I think we need to be wary of those, but definitely start with fly half, and that means they can play an expansive game, which is what they're most likely going to try at Ellis Park.
2: Mm. Final prediction, and I know that sports commentators don't like doing predictions, but if I want to look at it, it's probably going to be a win over England, but I would think by a very small margin, Jan.
4: Yeah, if I was a betting man, and I wouldn't put my house on it, but I'd definitely put a few rand on South Africa, but it'll be closer. I think it'll inside 10 points. I don't think it's going to be a pushover. I think it'll be in the balance till the last 10 minutes, and a late score will give Springboks a win somewhere between 7 and 10 points.
2: And Rossi's career, that all intact still, heading forward into this year, 2026, for rugby?
4: Rossi is going to be around till 2031. People might not like that, but the Rossi's long-term planning, that's a discussion on its own, but Rossi's long-term planning, with the way he's introduced the baby box, and which beat Georgia last night. So the way he's planning for the future, we know that by 2031, Rossi will still be involved, and whether that's his head coach or in the background, like he did with Jacques Nienaber, Rossi will still be involved, and his planning is what puts South Africa at the top of the podium at the moment.
2: Thanks so much, Jan de Quinning, and of course, Jan chatting to us about the match that starts tomorrow at about 20:05, South Africa versus England, and it is the Nations Championship at Ellis Park Stadium out in Johannesburg. I will, of course, be sitting with my chicken nuggets at about 4:30, waiting for the match to start. It's been a fantastic week. It's been a wonderful morning. Thanks so much to Barry this morning, as well as to Conley, for keeping the show together. Doorway to Dignity is where you can actually go and help and assist in what they do, and of course also the Springbok match, Springboks versus England, Ellis Park, then set for a blockbuster. Well, we hope it's going to be a win for the Springboks, but I think it will be a very marginal win if you are probably looking at that. Once again, have yourself a fantastic and a wonderful weekend. Stay safe, and we'll see you back on Monday again. I'm Zane Johnson, and it's at almost 6 o'clock, and time for the latest Eyewitness News.
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5: The Western Cape government on deadline to submit plans for affordable housing after a scathing judgment, and the ANC defends the appointment of its controversial social development minister. Good morning, I'm Aurélie Kalinga. The Western Cape Provincial Government has 3 months to submit plans for affordable housing to the High Court following a scathing judgment from the country's top court that that it's failed to make adequate housing available in the inner city. The court said yesterday that location must be treated as a relevant factor to redress the spatial injustice inherited from apartheid and not only distance from the CBD. In response to the judgment on the unlawful attempted sale of the Tafelberg school site in Sea Point, Infrastructure MEC Tertius Simmers says he'll soon present a ministerial policy statement on spatial transformation and affordable housing reform. Lindsay Dentlinger has more.
6: The Constitutional Court yesterday set out clear timeframes for the provincial government to present their affordable housing programs, policies and plans to the court for consideration. The court will want to assess the schedule of affordable housing projects in the areas within the CBD that have been completed since the case was first launched in 2017, those currently under construction and those that are under consideration. The matter may again be enrolled for hearing for the court to make further determinations. Justice Nonkosi Mashlantla handed down the Constitutional Court's ruling.
7: It is declared that the province failed to meaningfully engage with the public and hold a meaningful public participation process in relation to the disposal of the Tafelberg property.
6: Infrastructure MEC Tertius Simmers says the provincial government will continue to pursue practical reforms that expand access to affordable housing while supporting inclusive economic growth and sustainable urban development. Lindsay Dentlinger, Eyewitness News.
5: Former NPA boss Nxoli Sinqasana has admitted that the responsibility of prosecuting apartheid-era crimes lay with him during his tenure, but insists he knew nothing about them. Nxasana testified at the TRC case's inquiry yesterday. The commission is investigating alleged political interference in the prosecution of TRC cases. Kgomotso Modise has more.
8: Nxoli Sinqasana has pleaded ignorance on the apartheid-era cases that were referred to the NPA for prosecution at the end of the Truth and Reconciliation Commission. He insists he wasn't briefed by his predecessor, Nomgcobo Jiba, when he assumed office in 2013.
9: I did not even get the handover report from my predecessor, and I'm sure that if that had happened, I'm sure that the matters of the TRC matters would have been covered there and that they would have been brought to my attention.
8: Several parties in the commission have expressed their intention to apply for cross-examining Nxasana. If this is granted, he'll be called back to the commission to continue with his testimony. Kgomotso Modise, Eyewitness News.
5: The ANC has defended newly appointed Social Development Minister Dina Pule, saying she cannot be punished for a mistake made more than a decade ago. In 2013, Pule was fired by then-President Jacob Zuma after allegations that she used her role as communications minister to benefit her boyfriend. Since then, she's kept a relatively low political profile until her recent appointment to President Cyril Ramaphosa's cabinet. Speaking at a media briefing in Johannesburg yesterday, ANC Secretary General Fikile Mbalula says Pule has redeemed herself and learned from her mistake.
10: The process of renewal didn't say that you must punish people in perpetuity. The process of renewal says to us that you only reject the incorrigible. Is Dina incorrigible with all what I've mentioned? Or you argue the question of, is too soon for her to come back? Is there a resolution that if you made a mistake and you are rehabilitated, you can never come back and assume office?
5: And there's growing scrutiny over the role played by South Africa's High Commissioner to India, Anil Suklal, during a visit by former President Jacob Zuma to the country, where he was photographed with wanted fugitive AJ Gupta. Questions have been raised about whether Suklal should have accompanied Zuma during the visit, but international relations expert Kingsley Makubela says the High Commissioner may have had little choice, as diplomatic missions are expected to provide official support to former heads of state who travel on diplomatic passports. He says disciplinary action against Suklal would only be justified if there was evidence that he advised or facilitated Zuma's meeting with Gupta. Makubela says the duties of a High Commissioner include extending official protocol and assistance to former presidents.
11: It would be unfortunate, actually, if they take action against Suklal because he's a diplomat. He wasn't giving services to the Guptas. He didn't go to see the Guptas. He went there to provide the service to Zuma as a former president to extend the courtesy that is expected of the South African ambassador in a country where a former head of state of South Africa is visiting. So there's nothing wrong that Suklal has done, in my own view.
5: Derco says it's awaiting a report from its mission in New Delhi. Gold is trading at $4,133.77 an ounce. The rand's at 16.24 to the dollar, 21.71 to the pound, 18.59 to the euro. Brent crude oil is at $70.71 a barrel.
12: In Goodwood, there's been an accident that's in the intersection of Whittaker Road and Holt Road, and in Bellville, traffic lights faulty at the N1 and Durban Road.
13: In your sports, Protea women crash out of the T20 World Cup semi-finals. Steve Borthwick announces his England side to face the box, and Spain untroubled by Austria in World Cup round of 32.
5: Cape Town's cloudy with a chance of showers and a light northerly breeze, a low of 11 and a high of 17 degrees. The top story in EWN this hour, the Western Cape government has 3 months to submit plans for affordable housing to the High Court following a scathing judgment from the country's top court that it failed to make adequate housing available in the inner city.
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0: with John Matham in for Lester Kivett. Good morning, Cape Town.
14: Good morning, Cape Town. It's 7 minutes past 6 o'clock and it is a Friday morning, which means in 2 hours and 53 minutes, our working week is pretty much done. While the last day of your working week, or maybe the second last day of your working week, or maybe you are lucky enough or unlucky enough to have no working week. I'm lost, Mario. Where did I start? I know where I finished, and it is a place of indeterminacy. Okay, good morning. How are you on this Friday morning, the 3rd of July? Tomorrow is Independence Day. Sorry, couldn't help that. Too formal. Well, is one a formal interview? It's a crossing to our Pacific Dispatch correspondent, Katie MacDonald. That's coming up where it usually comes up on a Friday morning. And another Friday morning usual is CyberSense making sense of scams this morning. Could you be a money mule without even knowing it? I hope I'm not a money mule without knowing it. If I'm going to be a money mule, I want to know about it so I can profit from it, except that I don't want to be a money mule at all. But in between that there are, I think, a lot of things we could be talking about, and let's see whether we do talk about those things via 021-446-0567, emails to johnm@capetalk.co.za, and WhatsApps to 072-567-1567.
0: Good morning, Cape Town, with John Matham in for Lester Kivett.
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14: One of the things that is very much there to be talked about, although maybe on a Friday morning it's not that easy to have views that you want to express in this forum, is the unanimous decision by the Constitutional Court yesterday that the province, and by implication the city, has been unconstitutional in its approach to providing housing. I will be talking to Tertius Simmers, the MEC. No, he's not the MEC, he is the Provincial Minister for Housing and Infrastructure. After 7 o'clock, and we already know that he has committed to, he has no choice, but to fulfill the directive issued by the Concord, within 3 months you have to provide us with what you've done, what you're doing, and what you plan to do in the future. And that's around inner city and the sort of immediate periphery of the inner city, which means the CBD, which in Cape Town, by comparison with every other city in South Africa, has a functional CBD where people want to live, where people work in reasonably well-paid, structured, formal jobs. Same is true of Sea Point. And one of the things I wondered about, I did ask for a legal expert on this morning, but we couldn't find one. Business Day does say that this is precedent setting and it will place the same obligation on the country's other metros to redress the inequality caused by special settlements. And in Johannesburg, I don't think that they're too many people who... Maybe they will. Maybe the Johannesburg Metro, the Tshwane Metro, the eThekwini Metro will be forced to provide... They haven't been directed by the court so to do, but I reckon that if a housing NGO like Indifuno Ukwazi or Reclaim the City took this to the court would say, well, in terms of the Concord judgment, you have to provide a similar plan. Joburg, for example, would there be an order for the city of Johannesburg, the province of Gauteng, to provide low-cost housing in the Sandton area? Because I think that is the most economically vibrant area of Johannesburg these days. So it's to understand the full implications of this is, I think, going to take a little while, but we will get the province's view from Tertius Simmers in about an hour's time. And maybe they can say that what the proposal, for example, for the King David Mowbray golf course, perhaps they can say that is an indication that maybe in terms of the sale of the Tafelberg site, we were not in line with our constitutional obligations, but what we've done with sites A, B, C, D, E, F, G, H, I, K, including King David, maybe that puts them in the right ballpark, so to speak. On a considerably less important topic, nobody's noticed that I had a haircut yesterday. Grant says he puts up his hand, he says he did notice. And the reason why I'm mentioning that is not because I feel slighted, the fact that nobody's commented on what I think is quite a delicious haircut, but I found out yesterday about a use for AI that I wasn't aware of. My stylist, Michael, told me that what's happening these days is people are plugging a photograph of themselves into an AI thing and saying, give me the optimal hairstyle for this face. And then they print that out and they come along to Michael and his other stylists and they say, here, this is the way I want to look. And he says, sometimes it's possible, but often it is not. And then, do you think it's okay to say to your Uber driver, I had lunch with a friend yesterday and I knew I'd have a glass of wine or two, so I didn't want to drive, ordered an Uber. And the Uber was tootling along the M3, which is a 100 kilometer an hour speed zone, at 70-75 kph. Is it okay to say to the Uber driver, please, mate, get a move on. I don't want you to go 140, but the speed limit is 100. Would you mind going 100? I've got a lunch to get to. I didn't say anything because I presume that he is traveling at that speed because he correctly understands that it uses less fuel, and fuel is incredibly expensive, even with Wednesday's decrease. And fuel is one of the most important cost elements of an Uber driver's daily economic struggle. So, I don't know, but is one allowed to do that, I wonder?
0: Good morning, Cape Town, with John Matham, in for Lester Kivett.
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14: And as you will have noted, if you were paying attention, at 6 o'clock, Aureli Kalenga is at the Eyewitness News Desk this morning, and she is in with the news of the day and the news of the day ahead. Good morning.
5: Good morning, John. Yes, that's right. I'll start with the business day. It's going with court orders Cape Town to make a plan. That's the Western Cape government being told that it's not redressed special injustices. The Constitutional Court giving the provincial government a three-month deadline to draft policies for the provision of affordable housing in Cape Town after finding the province failed to redress apartheid special injustices in the economic hub. Apartheid segregation confined non-whites to live in townships far from economic hubs, and the central business districts as well as suburbs were reserved for whites. And now yesterday's judgment will create a precedent for the country's metros in redressing the inequality caused by these spatial settlements. Another one in the paper is a reaction to the ANC's appointment of Dinapule as a social development minister. They have a quote here by Snooki Zikalala, ANC Veterans League president, saying that a person cannot be punished forever, but This is a very crucial time where we have to regain society's trust in the ANC, saying there that the organization is not happy with Pule's appointment as minister. That story also on EWN this morning. We also have reaction on that judgment that I mentioned on the special planning and the Western Cape government. And then there's still some stranded foreign nationals camping outside sites in Durban. They say that they were misled not to leave the country ahead of the June 30th deadline.
14: Thank you very much, Aurélie. Errol says in a WhatsApp to us this morning, "Good morning, John. Your World Cup predictions were spot on again." Don't sound so surprised. Of course my World Cup predictions were going to be correct again. I want to remind you that with the match which is currently being played and that has seen Switzerland double its lead against Algeria, 55 minutes in, Switzerland are 2-0 up against Algeria. And that means, well, Algeria could come back, but I think it's extremely likely, unlikely, Portugal beating Croatia. That means with only three round of 32 matches left, Australia against Egypt at 8 o'clock tonight, Argentina against Cape Verde at midnight, South African time, and then tomorrow morning, Colombia against Ghana, 3:30, South African time. So that is 13 matches that I have predicted so far, and I've got 12 of those 13 out, which I remind you is a heck of a lot better than chance. So those of you who say I don't know my sport, ha! Eat chicken dung, I tell you. I don't know where that came from. I've never heard anybody before say eat chicken dung, but now it's been said, and you can be sure that an AI machine has scrubbed it up somewhere. And if you say, I want to use a phrase to belittle somebody, and I wanted to start with the word it, one of the options that AI is going to give you is now eat chicken dung. So I have created to intellectual property theft. Silly me. One of the big stories that continues to be covered by global media, and it's a very dramatic, sad story, is what is happening in Venezuela as the search continues for survivors with hope almost gone. But here is Stefano Pozzebon of CNN on an almost miraculous rescue.
15: This is the news that everyone in Venezuela was waiting for this Thursday morning. Hernán Gil, the security guard in a parking place in Alaguaira, has been taken out alive after being trapped for more than 7 days underground. He was working in his parking lot at the commercial department store of Galerias in a place called Cadia La Mar. And for the last 2 days, he has been able to communicate with rescue workers and with to be fed by a horse. He's currently being taken away in that ambulance, and he will be taken into hospital. This truly is the result of an incredible international collaboration between workers from Portugal, El Salvador, the United States, of course, Chile, and of course, hundreds and hundreds of Venezuelan volunteers all working together to try to make a miracle happen.
14: Yeah, it's lovely when these miracles happen. Sad that they have to happen. Raul says, good morning. Argentina are 2-0 up against Cabo Verde on right now. Don't know what you're watching, because it's not on right now. The game which is on at the moment is Switzerland against Algeria, and indeed Switzerland are up 2-0 in that game, and Argentina against Cabo Verde is at midnight South African time tonight, going into tomorrow. Is midnight today or tomorrow? It's 1 second to midnight is today, 1 second after midnight, a microsecond, a nanosecond after midnight is tomorrow. But midnight itself, precisely midnight, exists in that existential void between today and tomorrow.
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12: On the N1 incoming, there's an accident on the link to Durban Road. One lane has been closed, so please be on the lookout if you're heading towards the Bellville area. Those traffic lights are also out at the N1 and at Durban Road. And in Goodwood, there's an accident, and that's in the intersection of Voortrekker Road and Holt Road. More Eyewitness News traffic in 15 minutes.
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14: EWN Weather is brought to you by Samsung Air Conditioners. Stay warm your way. And the maximum temperature later on today is due to be 17 degrees. There was a

0: the wind not available. 11 to 20 on Monday with cloudy skies and a negligible southwesterly wind. 11 to 20 on Tuesday next week with cloudy skies and a negligible southwesterly wind. Wednesday, 9 to 17, cloudy skies, a light southeasterly wind, and Thursday's forecast is not yet available. Midnight is tomorrow, because it's... Alex says midnight is tomorrow, because it is... If you're doing... It's not 2400, but if you're doing it in 12s, then it's 12. Or is it 0? I don't know, but there we go. Alex says that midnight is tomorrow. Johnson's, your World Cup predictions have been so accurate. When do you predict Portugal's exit? Please tell me it is going to happen. I don't even know who Portugal are playing next. I don't even know who Portugal are playing next. When I find out, then I will make a prediction.
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0: Raul is defending his view that the game between Argentina and Cabo Verde is on at the moment, and he has included a screen grab of a site which you should no longer use, Raul. You should scrap that from your browser options, because Argentina are not 2-0 up against Cabo Verde. I repeat, Switzerland are 2 up against Algeria. There is no doubting the truth of that. So whatever that site is, stop using it immediate more. Let us do Pacific Dispatch with Katie MacDonald. Good morning, Katie. It's, I don't know what part of... You're in Sydney, so it's late evening, I think, if I've got my time zones correct. So whatever time of the day it is in Australia, I wish you a good time of that day. And we start with an Australian charged over an alleged suitcase murder in Thailand. What's that about?
4: Yeah, good morning, John. Actually, good morning to you. It's 24 minutes past two, just to be exact here. But it's quite a tragic story. He's an Australian man, aged in his 40s, and he was arrested actually at the airport last Friday. He was about to board a flight to Perth. And essentially what happened was they found the body of a 17-year-old girl in a suitcase and dumped near a railway line in this area called Pattaya. And he faces charges. He's in jail at the moment. He's got four charges he's facing, including murder, concealing a body and all as such, and related ones like that to that, but also taking a minor for sexual purposes. Now, he has denied this. They had the CCTV evidence. Sorry, I'm having issues with acronyms today because it is cold. It is cold here. But apart from the tragedy of the case itself, it's also highlighted the level of sex tourism in Thailand, underage girls in particular. Yeah, people not just from Australia but other countries that go there. And recently, Thailand has actually tightened their visa requirements. So it's something that the authorities there are aware of. It's a tragic case, and there is strong evidence against him, but he is innocent till proven guilty. And it's actually too sad when you look at the whole thing.
0: It is indeed extremely sad. And, I mean, it's sad that people who ride horses feel the need to whip those horses, which is where we go next. An Olympian suing Equestrian Australia over a whipping ban.

0: Is that where the Olympian has been sanctioned and is fighting that sanction?
1: Well, that's an interesting one too. And I don't know why, you know, what is it? Because it's really affected my mood today, all of this. But so, yeah, he was basically, there was a clip released to social media a couple of years ago to show him, or that showed him whipping a horse. Now, he was provisionally suspended, and he's not actually fighting the suspension, which was imposed upon him and is still under review by the International Equestrian Association. He's suing our local association, Equestrian Association, for having him suspended. And he says that he's trying to clear his name, that what he was doing was justified because it was a stallion that behaved badly and that it was a rescue mission. You know, the owner had, yeah, couldn't cope with the horse, and he was trying to see if it was, you know, savable, salvageable, and it was subsequently rehomed, and and what he was doing was allowed. But, you know, John, there's a movement against such practices, because it isn't illegal. And but because something is not illegal, is it the right thing to do? So he's saying, you know, he wasn't doing the wrong thing, and he wants to, yeah, fix his reputation. But to date, the actual ruling from the International Association has not come through.
0: And Katie, people who've eaten my roast chicken, my roast chook, tell me that there is no better roast chook on the planet than the one prepared in my stove in Lakeside. But there's a debate over this in Aussie, is there?
1: There is, and it's, you know, it's ongoing. And I have to say, John, that if you get together with any South Africans here, one of the big complaints is that you can't get a good roast chook like the one at Woolies South Africa, that is, because Woolies Australia is not the same. And, so this is propped up again because one of the fast food chains, Red Rooster, they've been out there, we've got the best roast chook, so it's no which one does. IGA, which is an independent supermarket group, they do claim the official 2026 title of best roast chicken. But then again, too, John, you can really look into this into some depth, because what goes into a good roast chicken or roast chook? And I'd like to know why the one in Lakeside that you say is the best.
0: I don't say it. I've never said that. I've never made that claim.
1: Others.
0: It's the people who've been lucky enough to eat it who make that claim. And these are widely travelled people who've eaten roast chicken all over the world, from Uzbekistan to Uruguay. They have consumed roast chicken. Thank you very much, Katie MacDonald, and I will tell you why. I'll tell you what I do with my roast chook, which is not very much at all. Extremely little. I put some olive oil at the bottom of the roasting pan, and I put some olive oil on the chicken and rub it in well, and then add a little bit of salt and add some pepper, and then I shove it into the oven at 192 degrees. I'm very precise on that. No, I'm not. Somewhere between 180 and 200, depending on how I'm feeling on that day. And then when I think it's done, I take it out, carve it and serve it, and people drool. They do. Gary is one of many people who tells me that Portugal's next match is a round of 16 match against Spain, which is happening on Monday. One of them is Gary, who says Portugal will be playing Spain. Greetings from Holland to all my cycling friends from the Outriders. So there we go. Greetings to you. And therefore, Zuki, to answer your question, Portugal will exit the World Cup at the end of their match against Spain on Monday. I don't think Spain are playing as well as they would hope to have played. On the evidence to date, it's really, really hard to see anybody other than France winning this World Cup. But we are only in the knockout round of 32, so it's too early to plonk too much money down on Les Bleus. It is 29 minutes now to 7 o'clock, and Aurélie Kalenga has the latest Eyewitness News.
2: Thanks, John. Good morning. Police have made a breakthrough in Bontehevel, arresting two people in connection with a suspected gang-related murder in the area. A man was shot dead yesterday. The suspects were arrested less than an hour later after a tip-off from community members. Ward Councillor Angus McKenzie says the suspects were found in possession of two firearms.
3: I can confirm a major breakthrough. Within minutes of the incident, community members made use of our anonymous tip-off line, providing critical information that enabled law enforcement to swiftly track down and apprehend all four suspects. During the operation, two firearms were also recovered.
2: McKenzie's urged residents to continue playing part in crime fighting in the area.
3: A sincere word of thanks goes to the South African Police Service's flying squad, whose rapid response and decisive action on the information received led to the successful arrest. To every resident who continues to provide information anonymously, thank you. Your courage and willingness to speak up are helping make our community safer.
2: Housing activists say the judgment on the sale of the former Duffelberg school site is a landmark ruling that sends a clear message that public land should not be sold to the highest bidder. Ndifuna Ukwazi's comment follows the Constitutional Court's decision declaring the sale of the former Duffelberg school property in Sea Point unlawful. The NPO's Buhleboi says the ruling is a victory for former occupiers and housing activists who spent the past decade campaigning against the sale of the site.
4: We're happy. We'll read the judgment further and I'm continuing the conversations. It has set precedence. It's a landmark judgment that will tell all other cities in terms of how they should use public land. I'm going forward. That public land is not a mere commodity. It's not something to be sold to the highest bidder.
2: Boy adds that the organization hopes to see a social housing project starting on the site.
4: This is a victory, but a victory for the working class people in this Sea Point. And we're hoping that we'll see social housing going up on that site so that low-income earners can live closer to where they go to school, so that kids can live closer to better opportunities, to better schools.
2: The ANC says genuine concerns over anti-illegal immigration into South Africa have been hijacked by political agendas. The party held a media briefing yesterday to reflect on the June 30 demonstrations. It also took the opportunity to defend its record in government, saying its efforts to deal with illegal immigration have been stifled by the courts and NGOs. ANC Secretary General Fikile Mbalula says he took issue with the leaders of anti-immigration groups using the demonstrations to openly campaign for certain political parties.
5: You must also appreciate the fact that there have been deep political utterances right from the onset. Government has failed, government must be removed. When somebody says that, it closes you down. And then the next step, no, we're fighting illegal immigration. But in this illegal immigration, we must be conscious of the fact that we have been failed by government and government must go.
2: And the World Meteorological Organization is warning that El Nino will quickly develop into a strong event between this month and September, fueling the likelihood of extreme weather. It's warning countries to brace for impact. El Nino is a natural climate phenomenon that warms temperatures, bringing worldwide changes in wind pressure and rainfall patterns. Cape Town's cloudy with a chance of showers and a light northerly breeze, reaching a high of 17 degrees. The top story, police have made a breakthrough in Bontehevel, arresting two people in connection with a suspected gang-related murder in the area.
0: Thank you, Aurélie. Paul has sent us a voice note in response to the debate about whether midnight is today or tomorrow.
6: Morning, John. I love the midnight debate. I think it should have been on yesterday with your philosopher lady. For me, if it's written 2400 hours, 2400, then it's today. And if it's written with four zeros, then it's tomorrow. However, if you don't write it and you just say midnight, then it's an expression of a time or a moment in time that doesn't really exist. However, is it midnight at 0000, or is midnight the exact time between the sunset and the sunrise, which is never really anywhere near 2400 hours or four zeros? So yes, I love the debate, but I don't think midnight is either today or tomorrow. Cheers.
0: Which is kind of what I said, exists in an existential void. But can I have hands up, please, of everybody? There are five people other than me. They're the two producers. There's the traffic person. There's the sports person. And thank goodness we have Mario, the technical person. How many of you understood that? Hands up. Oh, no hands up. Okay. I don't know whether it's a philosophical debate. I will check into that. But as a matter of physics, the National Physics Laboratory of the UK, which I would imagine speaks with some authority on these things, there is still disagreement and confusion about whether 0000 is today or tomorrow, but it is generally accepted that the moment the clock hits midnight marks the start of a new day. This means that 23:59:59 would be the last second of today, and the moment the clock hits 00.00, :00, the new day has begun. There we go. Settled in terms of physics. 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
7: Thank you, John. On the N1 incoming, there's an accident on the link to Durban Road. That intersection is obstructed, causing delays, and those traffic lights are faulty. And in Curls River, there's an accident that's in the intersection of Fabric Road and Campania Street, and the road is closed at the R102, so please use an alternative route. More Eyewitness News traffic in 15 minutes.
8: 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The GPS language setting mysteriously changed to Greek. Fortunately, with the OUTsurance Pointsman on the roads, you no longer have to come up with creative excuses for being late. The OUTsurance Pointsman have been easing traffic congestion so we all get to where we need to be quickly and safely for the past 20 years. 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
9: Morning, John, and we're starting with cricket. It's a bit sad to say, but the Protea women crashed out of their third consecutive T20 World Cup semi-final. The last two, they made it to the final, but this time they lost by 40 runs to England. The England women scored 169 for 5 in the first innings, SA women only managing 129 for 8. For England, it was all thanks to a sensational partnership of 133 between captain Nat Skipper-Brunt. She scored 75 off 47, and Heather Knight, who scored 58 off 47. Only Brits made runs for South Africa, scoring a slow 51 off 45. Here's coach Mandla Mashimbai on the difference in the side's batting.
10: I think the English batters were getting into really strong positions to be able to play strong shots. And I think maybe we were not as strong in our positions to play those strong shots. And we understood that Freya will take pace off, and that's what she's going to do. But our positions were just not strong enough to have answers for the questions that she was asking, and that's the difference.
9: England will face Australia, the sport's most successful side, in the final on Sunday afternoon. Then kicking over to rugby, England coach Steve Borthwick has announced his squad for tomorrow's Nations Championship opener against the Springboks. It features a 6-2 split in contrast to the Boks' 5-3. On the bench, the player of the final in the Gallagher Prem, Henry Pollock, is on the bench. On the Springbok side, Chesan Colby and Damian Willemse will hit 50 caps for South Africa. While the starting 15 is bursting at the seams with caps, there are a few less experienced players on the bench, like the Stormers' Zachary Portham. The youngster, hailing from Weinberg High School, will receive only his fourth cap when he comes on tomorrow. He says that his being part of the experienced squad is full of learning opportunities.
10: I think the English batters were getting into really strong positions.
11: In this environment, you're with the best of the best. So every day, like, you're picking at their brains, you're learning this, you're learning that, and you obviously get better. So just being in this environment makes you a better rugby player. And I like to say that I feel more competent because of the small things you learn from, you know, a Thomas Tutoi, a Bill Colo.
9: Then reports earlier in the week suggested that only 21,000 seats had been sold at Ellis Park. SA Rugby are confident, though, that they'll get close to their usual average of 90% sold. Some reports are stating that the prices have now been brought down last minute. Then lastly, in rugby, the junior Springboks maintained their unbeaten run at the Under-20 World Rugby Championships yesterday, beating hosts Georgia 33-5 after an initial scare that saw them only 12-5 up at half-time. Then kicking over to your World Cup news, Spain were untroubled by Austria. They won 3-0. The USA are through as well. They beat Bosnia and Herzegovina 2-0. Portugal beat Croatia 2-1 after a late Croatian goal was disallowed by VAR for offside. And Switzerland are currently leading Algeria 2-0. Then a couple big names in action at the All England Lawn Tennis Club for Wimbledon later today, including Osaka, Djokovic and Medvedev, while the Williams sisters are set for their explosive doubles return tomorrow in their first round clash. The pair have won 14 Grand Slam women's doubles titles together and 3 Olympic golds. Finally, this afternoon, it's free practice and sprint qualifying for the British Grand Prix at Silverstone. I'll have more sport for you in an hour. For UWN Sports, I am Alex White.
0: Yeah, if I was somebody who'd paid full price for a ticket for the test tomorrow at Ellis Park, 950 Rand, the cheapest ticket available, and my mate who lives next door said to me, I can't afford 950 Rand for a ticket, 1,900 Rand for the ticket for me and my daughter who loves rugby, now going, I can get 2 tickets for 450 Rand each, so I can go take my daughter along to the rugby because it's only cost me 900 Rand for the 2 tickets. And if I was somebody who paid 1,800 Rand for the 2 tickets, I'd be a little miffed. I would. I would be a little miffed. But there we go. Midnight is neither today nor tomorrow. It was probably Schrodinger's favourite time of the day. So midnight thing, what time does New Year's Day begin? Well, depends where you fall on where midnight is, that debate. Morning, Mr. Matham. Who do you think will take the golden boot? For me, it is between Messi and Mbappe. Money on Messi, but France will take the trophy. I suppose it depends on how long Argentina and France... I mean, I fully expect France to be in the final. Will they be in the final against Argentina? In which case, I think it is an open debate whether it's going to be Messi or Mbappe. I would go for Mbappe rather than Messi, but I'm not particularly confident about that. Anita sends us a quote, 'Tis now the very witching time of night when churchyards yawn and hell itself breathes out contagion to this world. Given what I put into my stomach yesterday, I think I might be breathing out contagion to this world. Come on, John, the secret might be where your chicken comes from. Tell us, please. I always buy free-range chicken and I always check whether the purveyor that I am buying a chicken from is truly free range. So before I buy a chicken from a place, I do the research that is possible to do. Sometimes I've actually visited the farms and seen that the chicken are truly free range. Sometimes I have to take what internet research takes me as, where internet research takes me as being valid. And I don't know whether that makes a difference.
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0: Earlier today, I coined a new phrase to be horrible to somebody. Oh, go and eat chicken dung. And somebody has had a look at what Google AI has to say about eating chicken dung. And it says this: eating chicken dung is highly dangerous for humans. It frequently carries harmful germs like Salmonella and E. coli. These bacteria can cause severe stomach infections, diarrhea, and dehydration. Never consume chicken manure. I'm glad I've got that advice, because it was on my list of things to do before I die, so I can take it off now. Another thing on my list of things not to do before I die is become a money mule, and that is what we are focusing on this morning in our weekly cyber security feature with Mr. Fingers, Boikobetsu Maketluane. Good morning, Mr. Fingers. How are you today?
22: Hey, John, I'm good, man. How you been?
0: I'm quite glad that it's Friday. I'll leave it at that.
22: I can tell with the energy.
0: I'll leave it at that. Increasingly, banks warning, particularly Standard Bank is the most recent to put this warning into the public arena, that money mules are becoming an increasing part of fraud in the banking industry, which is has a lot to do with digital fraud, cyber fraud. I mean, let's start with the definition so people understand what we are talking about. Who or what is a money mule?
22: 100%. So a money mule is somebody who receives or transfers stolen money on behalf of criminals. So sometimes they are known basically helping criminals. So I'll give you a great example of this. When somebody's going to come to you, like, hey, John, I have money coming in, so I just need the money to come into your account because there's certain expectations that I'm expecting from this person, and I'll give you a portion from that money, and you agree to it because you don't even ask questions, where is this money coming from, right? And that's where it gets to that. So you become the mule in the syndicate of the whole thing.
0: I get those requests all of the time from people I don't know, and of course I know that they are trying to scam me. At some point they're going to ask me for money, but that's a slightly different thing. So how do the people who recruit the money mules identify those people who are likely to be desperate enough or gullible enough to be recruited?
22: So it's so simple. Because what these people actually do, how they place their targets, is they go to the unemployed, right? There's so many unemployed youth members at this current moment. So they go to them and they're going to tell them, hey, I'll give you 20,000 rand if you allow me to use a bank account. I just have money which needs to be coming in. And that's the thing, right? People become so gullible. Sometimes they don't even ask questions. Where is this money coming from? The only thing they care about is, hey, I'm unemployed and somebody's going to give me 20,000 rand just by using my bank account. So that's how they basically place their targets.
0: Do those money mules get paid?
22: Most of the time they do get paid. Okay. They do. Unfortunately, they do.
0: So therefore, I mean, maybe it's not about gullibility. Maybe it's about desperation. Maybe a very high percentage of the recruited money mules know that this is going to be an illegal transaction, but their need for income is greater than their need to be law-abiding.
22: 100%, yes. It goes by that sometimes. And also, but I mean, sometimes a stranger would just come and would actually place a target on a person. Like, this is the money I'm expecting, and I need you to do ABC, and I'll give you a certain portion, or I'll leave a certain portion for you. And also, I've realized that even some business people are also targeted. For example, a person who claims to be an entrepreneur, and then they know that their business is struggling. They also are targeted to become money mules as well.
0: And, I mean, the approach surely is the most suspicious thing. So if one says, What are the warning signs that you're going to be used as a money mule? That's obvious. A stranger is asking to use your bank account. Surely nobody, not even those people who are least in touch with international banking trends, is going to believe that this is anything other than a scam. So the request is all you need to know that this is not kosher.
22: 100%. I think it's very important for people to start asking the right questions. Like, why do you want to use my bank account? Where is this money coming from? Or why are you not using your own bank account instead of you wanting to use my account, right? And I think people need to start asking the right questions before you find yourself victim of being a money mule. Because if you were to be found as a money mule and the bank finds that out, that you are actually moving illegal money through your account, you could be found reliable for it, not the person who's using your account. You will be, and you'll get blacklisted on that as well. You get arrested, so you don't want to find yourself in hot waters at the end of the day.
0: Okay, I mean, because that's an obvious question. What are the consequences if you are identified as somebody whose bank account has been used to move money illegally? And you've just spelled that out to us, but as a sort of corollary to the question that you've already answered, I mean, how often are these mules identified and sanctioned?
22: So with the money mules, we found that when we were currently also just doing research and even people reaching out to us, there's quite a lot. There is quite a lot because of what's basically been going on as well in the country as well. People are found to be victims all the time, every day. And as I said, they are placing target on people reaching out on social media as well, using social media posts, again, making sure that, hey, if I can use your bank account, I'll pay you. The only thing you need to do, you just need to do ABC, and then you get paid a portion, a certain amount. So now they're using certain strategies. It's basically a bit similar to what we call social engineering.
0: Thank you very much for that explanation, folks. It's not worth it. I mean, if you are tempted, if you're listening to this going, you know what, I wish somebody would ask me because I need that 20,000 Rand payment a lot. Don't be tempted. Mr. Fingers, back next Friday morning at the same time. Boko Betso, Maketluwane.
3: EWN Business.
0: Boteo Khwaripe, a very, very good morning to you. Your email hasn't reached me yet, so over to you.
4: Good morning, John. Now, Business Unity South Africa has decided to withdraw from the Unemployment Insurance Fund at NEDLAC and remove its representatives from the UIF board. Now, the organization says the decision comes after 6 years of raising concerns about poor governance, operational failures, and delays in reforms. The UIF is a South African government fund that provides short-term financial relief to workers who become unemployed or who are unable to work due to illness, maternity, adoption, or parental leave. It also pays out benefits to dependents of deceased workers. Now, despite repeated proposals to improve the UIF, the Business Unity South Africa says little progress has been made. According to BUSA, contributors are experiencing long delays, poor service, and increasing administrative hurdles. During the agency's COVID-19 relief funds audit in 2020, then Auditor General Kimi Makwetu flagged issues such as payments to deceased people, duplicate payments, overpayments, and government officials applying and benefiting from the scheme. Last year, Parliament's Select Committee on Economic Development and Trade was told that UIF distributed over 800 million rand. 200 million was unaccounted for. Abusa has called on the Minister of Employment and Labour to place the UIF under administration and do a forensic investigation into the UIF. Then looking at the markets and how they performed yesterday, a bit of a rebound for the JSE yesterday, up more than 800 points, are enjoying some gains because of banking stocks, which were up 1.4%. Mining shares also up 1.7% yesterday. Better day for the likes of Mr. Price, up 4%. Harmony was up 3.5%. The Fashini Group was up 3%. Discovery up 2.6%, with British American Tobacco up close to 3%. Naspers was down 4%. The subsidiary Process down 3%. Telkom with 2.6% in losses. Thungela losing some share value, down 1.5%. And Aspen Pharmacare also in some weakness yesterday. But the Rand stronger this morning against the US dollar at 16 Rand 21 cents, 18 Rand 50 55 against the euro and 21 rand 65 cents against the British pound. The price of gold is up more than 1% at $4,177 an ounce, while platinum is at $1,655. Brent crude up close to 1% this morning now at $72 a barrel. More business after 7:30.
0: Thank you very much. Switzerland have just, it's just final whistle blown. Switzerland beat Algeria 2-0.
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7: And then one incoming, officials busy with that accident. That's on the link to Durban Road. The intersection's obstructed. And if you are in Kells River, there's an accident that's also in the intersection of Fabric Road and Campania Street. The road is closed at the R102. Heading into town on the N2, you can expect delays. That's from Jan Smuts Drive to the M5. And traffic lights faulty in Milnerton at Coburg and Tanzanite, and in Strand at Broadway Boulevard and George Street. More Eyewitness News traffic in 10 minutes.
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0: Imagine paying protection money to build a road, or having to hire people you didn't choose simply to keep a project alive. It might sound like something out of a crime drama, except that it happens in the real world. And most worryingly for us, it's happening in our city. Don't miss Monday's special episode of The Bill, where Lester Kivett and Tara Roos shine the spotlight on one of South Africa's fast-growing criminal economies, extortion. Alderman J.P. Smith, the Mayoral Committee Member for Safety and Security in the city, will join the conversation to explain how extortion is impacting municipal projects and the delivery of services that residents rely on every day. It's an eye-opening conversation about crime, accountability, service delivery in our city. Watch The Bill, Extortion, from national trends to local realities, from Monday at primemediaplus.com. This episode is brought to you by the City of Cape Town, making progress possible together.
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0: Errol tells me that the only possibility of France meeting Argentina is in the final. Okay. The day's matches is where I start and stop in terms. I mean, I know that England are playing Mexico in Mexico City, and I think England will have to play out of their skins to come out of that and get into the final eight. I've now been told that Portugal are playing Spain in their round of 16 encounter, and even though Spain are not playing particularly well, I still think that they will be good enough to beat Portugal. But the other round of 16, round of eight, so we're in the round of 32. So the other round of 16 matchups, and the possible round of eight and semifinals, I'm not up to speed with any of that. But if France can only meet Argentina in the final, then if both meet in the final, I still think Lionel Messi is marginally less likely to win the Golden Boot than Kylian Mbappe. I've been right on so much that this could well be the one where I have to eat my paper hat infested with chicken dung. John Matham on Cape Talk. Good morning. It's 7 o'clock.
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2: The Western Cape government's housing plans in the spotlight after a scathing judgment and outcry over a photo of Zuma with fugitive Ajay Gupta. Good morning, I'm Aurélie Kalinga. The Western Cape government has 3 months to submit plans for affordable housing to the High Court following a scathing judgment from the country's top court that it's failed to make adequate housing available in the inner city. The court said yesterday that location must be treated as a relevant factor to redress the spatial injustice inherited from apartheid and not only distance from the CBD. In response to the judgment on the unlawful attempted sale of the Tafelberg school site in Sea Point, Infrastructure MEC Tertius Simmers says he'll soon present a ministerial policy statement on spatial transformation and affordable housing reform. Lindsay Dentlinger has more.
5: The Constitutional Court yesterday set out clear timeframes for the provincial government to present their affordable housing programs, policies and plans to the court for consideration. The court will want to assess the schedule of affordable housing projects in the areas within the CBD that have been completed since the case was first launched in 2017, those currently under construction and those that are under consideration. The matter may again be enrolled for hearing for the court to make further determinations. Justice Nonkosi Mashlantla handed down the Constitutional Court's ruling.
6: It is declared that the province failed to meaningfully engage with the public and hold a meaningful public participation process in relation to the disposal of the Tafelberg property.
5: Infrastructure MEC Tertius Simmers says the provincial government will continue to pursue practical reforms that expand access to affordable housing while supporting inclusive economic growth and sustainable urban development. Lindsay Dentlinger, Eyewitness News.
2: There's growing scrutiny over the role played by South Africa's High Commissioner to India, Anil Sukhlal, during a visit by former President Jacob Zuma to the country, where he was photographed with wanted fugitive Ajay Gupta. Questions have been raised about whether Sukhlal should have accompanied Zuma during that visit, but international relations expert Kingsley Makubela says the High Commissioner may have had little choice, as diplomatic missions are expected to provide official support to former heads of state who travel on diplomatic passports. He says disciplinary action against Sukhlal would only be justified if there was evidence that he advised or facilitated Zuma's meeting with Gupta. Makubela says the duties of a High Commissioner include extending official protocol and assistance to former presidents.
21: It would be unfortunate, actually, if they take action against Sukhlal because he's a diplomat. He wasn't giving services to the Guptas. He didn't go to see the Guptas. He went there to provide the service to Zuma as a former president to extend the courtesy that is expected of the South African ambassador in a country where a former head of state of South Africa is visiting. So there's nothing wrong that Sukhlal has done in Mount View.
2: Derco says it's awaiting a report from its mission in New Delhi. Some foreign nationals remain stranded following calls for them to leave South Africa. In Durban, at least 300 of them spent the night outside a government site. They say they were misled by their landlords to not leave the country ahead of June 30th. Most of them fled their homes, citing safety concerns after Tuesday's widespread marches. Nhlanhla Mabaso reports.
23: Last night, over 300 people, including women and children, braved cold weather, urging government to respond to their cries. They say they need shelter, food and other humanitarian aid. When asked why they did not take advantage of the provided buses last month, this is what Enrique Seku had to say.
24: Most of the landlords deceived us and told us that there will be no any other problem when we are there, because we were working nice with them. That's why we stayed. But all of a sudden, we saw that some of the landlords have changed their mind and they are sending us away.
23: This Malawian also echoed his sentiments.
25: We never leave the way we are staying. Because the landlord, they told us, no, don't leave it. We're going to protect you. And then we was waiting there. Now, on 30 June at night, some of us, we sleep outside. Because there was walking door by door.
23: And as hours pass, more and more Malawians have been arriving to join the group here. Nhlanhla Mabaso, Eyewitness News, Durban.
2: The ANC has defended newly appointed Social Development Minister Dinapule, saying she cannot be punished for a mistake made more than a decade ago. In 2013, Pule was fired by then-President Jacob Zuma after she used her role as communications minister to benefit her boyfriend. Since then, she's kept a relatively low political profile until her recent appointment to President Cyril Ramaphosa's cabinet. Speaking at a media briefing in Johannesburg yesterday, ANC Secretary General Fikile Mbalula says Pule redeemed herself and learned from her mistake.
8: The process of renewal didn't say that you must punish people in perpetuity. The process of renewal says to us that you only reject the incorrigible. Is Dina incorrigible with all what I've mentioned? Or you argue the question of, it's too soon for her to come back. Is there a resolution that if you made a mistake and you are rehabilitated, you can never come back and assume office?
2: And the death toll from Venezuela's twin earthquakes has risen to 2,595. Interim President Delcy Rodriguez held a press conference yesterday saying there are no plans for mass graves for those killed in last week's disaster. Thousands remain missing from the double earthquakes. Gold's trading at $4,175.91 an ounce. The rand's at 16.21 to the dollar, 21.66 to the pound, 18.55 to the euro. Brent crude oil is at $72.24 a barrel.
7: On the N1 incoming, there's an accident on the link to Durban Road. The intersection's obstructed. And in Kells River, there's an accident in the intersection of Fabric Road and Companion Street.
9: 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Switzerland achieved first knockout win in 88 years. And South Korean fans demand sweeping football reforms.
2: Cape Town's cloudy with a chance of showers and a light northerly breeze, a low of 11 and a high of 17 degrees. The top story in EWN this hour, the Western Cape government has 3 months to submit plans for affordable housing to the High Court following a scathing judgment from the country's top court that it's failed to make adequate housing available in the inner city.
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1: with John Matham in for Lester Kivett. Good morning, Cape Town.
0: Good morning, Cape Town. It's 8 minutes past 7 o'clock on this Friday morning. We're going to be talking very, very shortly to Tertius Simmers of the province. And we will talk about the Concord, unanimous Concord judgment yesterday directing the province to come up with a policy within 3 months to improve access to low-cost housing in the inner city and the immediate peripheries of the inner city. And then I'm going to be talking about domestic workers and new legislation and how that is going to impact the ability of people to recruit Zimbabwean nannies and Malawian housemen, even though they're often called houseboys by the people who recruit them. And then we have all of the other things we normally have. Call us on 021-446-0567, email johnm@capetalk.co.za and WhatsApp us on 072-567-1567.
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0: Landmark ruling from the Concord yesterday. It goes back to the decision of the provincial government to sell the Tafelberg site to a day school, which was sanctioned as being illegal, unconstitutional, by the High Court. But the Supreme Court of Appeal disagreed with the High Court, and now the Constitutional Court has disagreed with the Supreme Court of Appeal and has said both the Western Cape Provincial Government and the City of Cape Town have failed in their constitutional duty to address apartheid's spatial legacy by providing affordable housing in well-located parts of the city. And as a point of immediate action, the province must provide to the Western Cape High Court within 3 months a program of action, what it is going to do to give effect to the Concord's ruling. Infrastructure MEC for the Western Cape, Tertius Simmers, joins us now. Tertius, good morning.
10: Good morning, and good morning to all of your listeners.
0: Whether you agree with the decision or not, you have no choice. You have to implement it. And I wonder, Tertius, if in anticipation of the ruling possibly going this way, there has been some preparatory work done already which will make the achievement of the court-ordered deadline more possible.
10: Well, no, indeed, for the last 7 years, actually, I've had this portfolio and we've been implementing and getting a number of projects ready through the planning stages. Last year, we launched Founders Garden. Earlier this year, we launched Tresswich. We also launched the Leeuwarden Inner City Affordable Housing Development Scheme. We have a few other programs within our pipeline. So indeed, we are ahead of schedule. We are ready to submit even an advanced program in terms of affordable housing and mixed income, mixed use targeted projects to the court within the time set. But I think also to highlight what we have done, what are the challenges which we have observed, because the one part of affordable housing focuses on social housing, which has been a demand of some of the bodies which took us to court. And the problem now is that this opens up finally the national discussion of sufficient budgetary allocation to provinces for social housing, but also for the assistance with affordable housing. Now, in the last 3 years, the Western Cape government and through the Department of Infrastructure have focused on partnerships and cementing those partnerships with the private sector, which we will see in terms of Leeuwarden, Prestwich, and Founders Garden. Two of those three are already out to market, and we will be announcing the successful bidders before the end of this financial year.
0: So if I'm understanding you correctly, you are going to say to the Western Cape High Court, this is what we have done already, this is what we plan to do, and this is what we'd like to do, but we are constrained in achieving what we'd like to do because we don't have the funding, because central government isn't giving us the funding that we need. Would that sum up the core of your approach?
10: That is correct, and the City of Cape Town is in a similar vein, because together we've worked on a number of pipelines of social housing specifically, and the problem is we can yield close to almost 8,000 opportunities, but the budget which between the city and province are allocated versus what it can deliver, it will take quite a number of decades to just deliver on the projects within our pipeline which are implementation ready. So again, that's why we respect the court judgment, because it does open up a discussion in terms of the central government capacity and budgetary commitment to seeing the realization of affordable housing and mixed income, mixed use developments through the budget assistance to the City of Cape Town and also to the Western Cape government through the Department of Infrastructure.
0: Would one of the obstacles that you might point out in this document that you're compiling for the Western Cape High Court, might that say, actually, there's not a lot of land available, city and provincial owned land? I mean, I don't know what the situation is. I don't know how many usable plots of land within the area identified by the Concord as needing this affordable housing approach to be implemented, how much of that is available? Is there a reasonable amount where you will now have to rethink the planned use of that land, both the province and the city?
10: Well, through the lens of the provincial government, I mean, Founders Garden is a good example, prime provincial-owned land which will yield and be utilized for mixed-use, mixed-income, affordable housing. Prestwich is in the inner city. A small portion of that land belongs to the city, which means we've released that in partnership. You have Leeuwarden, which belongs to the provincial government. You have the top garage near the National Parliament, which belongs to provincial government. You have the SABC building, which is out in custodianship by HDA at Sea Point. You have a number of other parcels of land, which is in close proximity to the city center, which the mayor and Karl Popper and the MMC for Human Settlements have announced in the last 2 years. Now it's all about accelerating that. But the one thing which we have both lobbied for is national government also owns prime land and prime buildings which one can repurpose for affordable mixed income, mixed use development. So there's now indeed us that all three spheres of government in partnership with the private sector, given that the budget will be the biggest constraint in this discussion, that we all now work together for the greater good in the realization of spatial redress in a sustainable manner.
0: I only got a copy of the judgment very late yesterday, and I didn't have time to do more than skim it, and I look forward to reading it in greater detail later today. But what does it specify anything other than the fact that you should not have sold the Tafelberg site to the day school? I mean, I presume that was put on hold as part of this process, and now what with that site, with that Tafelberg site?
10: Well, firstly, in the sixth term under the Premier Alan Windey, the cabinet actually cancelled that sale, so that matter is actually moot. We announced last year between the Department of Infrastructure and the Provincial Department of Social Development a joint partnership with the Tafelberg site. It's now called 353 on Main. A part of the judgment asks for public participation. Again, the 353 on Main site has been part of that. We are in the process of subdividing that earth. It has been concluded. The one part is earmarked for affordable mixed-use social housing. The other part for the usage of the social development department. So a lot of work has happened while we were waiting for this court judgment. Another component, obviously, of the judgment is the need for intergovernmental relations to strengthen, when we seek to develop within a specific node, you know, to consult, in this case, the National Department of Human Settlements. Well, this judgment worked both ways. Now, National Department of Human Settlements, among others, must also consult with us, given that we both have the responsibility of addressing the social injustice which we inherited after 1994 in a sustainable manner jointly as the three spheres of government.
0: Tertia Simmers, the Infrastructure MEC for the Western Cape, and look forward to being able to scrutinise that document in 3 months' time, or whenever, if it is finished before then, when it is handed over to the Western Cape High Court, then it has to become available for public engagement, and that's going to be a very interesting document to read.
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7: The early accident scene on Durban Road link on to the N1 incoming, that's been cleared, but those traffic lights still faulty at the intersection, and in Coles River, officials still busy with the accident in the intersection of Fabric Road and Campania Street, and the road is still closed at the R102, so please use an alternative route. In Molniton, traffic lights faulty at Coburg Road and Tanzanite, and in Strand at the intersection of Broadway Boulevard and George Street. More Eyewitness News traffic in 15 minutes.
1: 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Weather.
0: The rain is almost certainly, one can never be absolutely definite about this, but almost certainly done for the day. And according to WeatherSA, there is no rain in the forecast period, which takes us up to Wednesday next week. Maximum temperature later on today, 17 degrees with a moderate northerly wind. Partly cloudy skies on Saturday, clear skies on Sunday, 10 to 17 on Saturday, 11 to 17 on Sunday. Saturday's wind is light and north-northwesterly. And Sunday's is not supplied by WeatherSA. Monday, Tuesday and Wednesday all have quite a lot of cloud cover forecast. Temperatures the same on Monday and Tuesday, 11 to 20, 9 to 17 on Wednesday. And Monday and Tuesday's winds from the southwest, but barely there, 1/10 of a knot. And Wednesday's wind is stronger, but not by much. 5 knots, just under 10 k's an hour from the east-southeast.
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0: I don't know how many Cape Talk listeners, I don't know how many South African employers of domestic workers who are doing mainly sort of household cleaning work and ironing, and also nannying, or just exclusively nannying, and people who work in gardens and so on. When I've discussed this before, quite a few people who do employ nationals from other countries, mostly from Zimbabwe and Malawi, some take great efforts to make sure that they only employ people who have the correct documentation. Others seem less concerned about that, and we can speculate on the motives why. And I don't know whether any of those families that employ undocumented or even document migrants are now without that person, because that person has been scared home by what has been happening in South Africa and what is threatened and promised to happen in South Africa still over the next months. I do know that there is legislation pending, something called the Employment Services Amendment Bill, that proposes a 100,000 rand fine for employing an undocumented foreign national. The current fine is 20,000 rand, and I wonder how many people are aware that if they were caught, that that is a fine that they could face. And there's also imprisonment as part of this legislation, this pending legislation. You can go to jail for employing an undocumented foreigner. And you have to make sure that the foreigner's documents

0: In reasonable health, and yourself?
1: I'm good, thank you.
0: Look, I'm absolutely certain that you do your best to make sure that that the people that you are placing through the Sweep South platform do have the necessary documentation. But I'm just interested in how the people who are using Sweep South in order to get access to one of these people, how keen they are to establish the documented status.
1: So, John, firstly, so with Sweep South, we work on two main, I call it, a product. So the one is we make the connection between a worker and a household or a business through our platform. So that's on-demand cleaning services. So these workers fall under the gig economy or independent contractors. And there's also the government's also looking at legislation around the gig or the independent contracting area across the world. It's actually an International Labour Convention discussion that's happening right now. So we make sure, so we have a very, very rigorous, so that's the first, is the on-platform work or the on-demand work. And then the second one is when we place. So we also have a placement agency where we place domestic workers, nannies, and elder carers into households. So when we onboard what we call Sweep Stars, we have a very rigorous onboarding process. So we...
0: Lerandi, I mean, I appreciate the explanation of how the platform works, but the question I asked was, do the people who take somebody through Sweep South's services care about the status, the document status of the people, the person that they are employing through you?
1: Yes.
0: They say, can we please check that this person that you are providing to us is properly documented?
1: So our standard process on platform is that we do check. So we check at the point of onboarding. So our onboarding is in person, and we have a very rigorous process. Fingerprints, we work with fraud check to do background criminal work permit checks. And then within our system, every month we have a report that we produce that flags us in terms of any worker that has a permit that will expire in the next 2 months. And then we work with that worker to get that work permit updated. If they are unable to provide it, we suspend that worker so they can't receive any future work opportunities. And we've been doing this for the last 12 years. That's on the platform side. So the customers that come onto platform, they are aware of this. This is the trust guarantee that we provide to our customers, and it is on our website.
0: Okay, thank you for that. Do you think that this legislation is going to change things? Do you think that fewer nationals from other countries, and again I go Malawi and Zimbabwe are the two African countries that most supply workers to these platforms. Do you think that fewer of them are going to qualify under the new legislation, that fewer of them will be available for South African households who might then be forced to look to South Africans to fill the jobs?
1: Look, it's hard to say right now. I do think it is responsible to only, you know, employ workers that is valid to work in South Africa. You know, Sweep South is a responsible company, and we make sure we work within the legislation. So I think it's a great initiative, if managed correctly, to get more South Africans into work in South Africa.
0: Lerandi, I don't know whether you make the statistical definition, but of the people that you have available for placement through into either the gig economy or the other part of what Sweep South does, do you have any clear knowledge or a rough estimate of how many are South Africans and how many are of other nationalities?
1: Yes. So on our platform, we have 35% South Africans, 10% what we classify as others, so Malawian, Lesotho, Botswana, and then 55% Zimbabwean.
0: So more And have you,

0: perhaps it's too early to find out, but there does seem to be anecdotal evidence that even Zimbabweans with the ZEP have been sort of attacked, and many of them have said, okay, that's it, I'm out of here. Have you had any notifications from the Zimbabweans or the others on your database that they are pulling out because they're going home?
1: So, yeah, this last week has been really, I would say, rough in our industry. We are very plugged into the workers on our platform. So what we see is that not only Zimbabweans, but even South Africans are getting attacked just on suspicion that they might not be South African. So they either want to stay home in fear of transport, you know, going to and from bookings, especially this last week has been high. And some of them indicates to us that they might go home in the next month or two because of feeling unsafe. But the sad part of it is that South African workers are also affected by what's happening now.
0: I mean, it's impossible to know for sure, Lerandi, what is going to happen, whether the people who've left to go back to Zimbabwe or Malawi, wherever they've gone back to, whether some of them are going to try and make their way back to South Africa again and get back into the gig economy or the domestic worker economy. But, I mean, do you think that the statistical breakdown that you gave us, 35% South African, 10% other, 55% Zimbabwean, do you think that that is going to change significantly over the next couple of years?
1: Hard to say, John.
0: Yeah,
1: really hard to say.
0: I guess.
1: It's industry specific. So in our industry, look, we advocate and we try really hard to get more South Africans onto our platform, and we've been doing it for many years. It's something that we actively work towards. I personally believe that, you know, we have to give South African youth more jobs. It's good for the economy. It's just in generally good for the country. So SwiftStop is working actively with Harambee's Youth Unemployment Program to get unemployed, unskilled youth into jobs with nannies or elder carers, etc. So I think there's positive out of what's happening as well for the country, and it's inevitable. We are the second most unequal country in the world. Over 50% of our youth are locked out of jobs. So we have to do something about that. What's happened this last week is an unfortunate play out of many years of South Africans feeling deflated because they're unable to find a job.
0: Lerandi Creel, the CEO of Sweep South South Africa, thank you very much indeed. It's 7:30, John Matham on Cape Talk. Aurelie Kalenga has the latest eyewitness news, and Aurelie, an investigation underway to determine the cause of that horrible bus crash on the N1 highway near Toast Rivier, which at about this time yesterday morning we were finding out the details of.
2: That's right, John. Good morning. 16 people were killed in that crash. 2 passengers remain in a critical condition following yesterday's crash. The bus transporting more than 70 people from Cape Town to the Eastern Cape overturned shortly before 1 a.m. No other vehicles were involved in the crash that killed men, women and children. The Transport Department's Colin Msibi says they've directed the Road Accident Fund to assist bereaved families and those injured with the necessary support.
3: Transport Minister Chris, as well as the Deputy Minister Hlengwa, they've also directed the RTMC to investigate the cause of the accident. The preliminary investigation report is expected in the next 48 hours once the RTMC begins with its own investigation.
2: Police have made a breakthrough in Bontehierville, arresting 2 people in connection with a suspected gang-related murder in the area. A man was shot dead yesterday. The suspects were arrested less than an hour later after a tip-off from community members. Ward Councillor Angus McKenzie says the suspects were found in possession of 2 firearms.
4: I can confirm a major breakthrough. Within minutes of the incident, Community members made use of our anonymous tip-off line, providing critical information that enabled law enforcement to swiftly track down and apprehend all four suspects. During the operation, two firearms were also recovered.
2: Mackenzie has urged residents to continue playing part in fighting crime in the area.
4: A sincere word of thanks goes to the South African Police Service's flying squad, whose rapid response and decisive action on the information received led to the successful arrest. To every resident who continues to provide information anonymously, thank you. Your courage and willingness to speak up are helping make our community safer.
2: The police say the suspects are due to appear in the Bishop Lavers Magistrates Court once they've been charged. Housing activists say the judgment on the sale of the former Tafelberg school site is a landmark ruling that sends a clear message that public land should not be sold to the highest bidder. Ndifuna Ukwazi's comment follows the Constitutional Court's decision declaring the sale of the former Tafelberg school property in Sea Point unlawful. The NPO's Busheboi says the ruling is a victory for former occupiers and housing activists who spent the past decade campaigning against the sale of the site.
5: We're happy. Judgment further, and I'm continuing the conversations. It has set precedence. It's a landmark judgment that will tell all other cities in terms of how they should use public land. I'm going forward. That public land is not a mere commodity. It's not something to be sold to the highest bidder.
2: Boy adds that the organization hopes to see a social housing project starting on the site.
5: This is a victory, but a victory for the working class people in this Sea Point, and we're hoping that we'll see social housing going up on that site so that low-income earners can live closer to where they go to school, so that kids can live closer to better opportunities, to better schools.
2: And the ANC says genuine concerns over anti-illegal immigration into South Africa have been hijacked by political agendas. The party held a media briefing yesterday to reflect on the June 30 demonstrations. It also took the opportunity to defend its record in government, saying its efforts to deal with illegal immigration have been stifled by the courts and NGOs. ANC Secretary General Fikile Mbalula says he took issue with leaders of anti-immigration groups using the demonstrations to openly campaign for certain political parties.
6: You must also appreciate the fact that there have been deep political utterances right from the onset. Government has failed, government must be removed. When somebody says that, it blows you down. And then the next step, no, we're fighting illegal immigration. But in this illegal immigration, we must be conscious of the fact that we have been failed by government and government must go.
2: Cape Town's cloudy with a chance of showers and a light northerly breeze reaching a high of 17 degrees. The top story, an investigation is underway to determine the cause of a deadly bus crash on the N1 highway near Toos-Rivier.
0: A voice note in response to the conversation I've just had with Lerandi Creel of Sweep South, South Africa.
7: Good morning, John. I guess one of the most important questions we need to ask is where do South Africans want to do these jobs that foreigners are employed to do? Obviously, illegal immigration is an issue. But do South Africans want to be waiters? Do they want to be cleaners? Do they want to be garden maintenance workers? Do they want to deliver food on these different platforms? That is the biggest question we need to ask.
0: I'm not sure that that is the biggest question that we have to ask. The answer to it is obvious. Yes, they do. Many of them do. I have only ever employed South Africans. My current domestic worker is a South African. The previous domestic worker was a South African. I've had two here in Cape Town, and the reason that I got the second is because the first decided to retire and go back to her ancestral home in Transkei. The two domestic workers that the family employed when I had the money to employ domestic workers in Johannesburg were both South Africans. The team that does my garden is all South African. So yes, they want to do the jobs. A bigger question is, do they want to do the job at any cost? And I pay my domestic worker extremely well, and she says that friends of hers would love to work for me because of what I pay, but friends of hers do not want to do this work for the minimum wage or less than the minimum wage, which is often offered them. And that, for me, is a bigger question. somebody who is illegally in the country is far more exploitable than somebody who lives in this country, who comes from a history of racial discrimination and who is constitutionally guaranteed fairness of treatment, which a lot of the employers of people in these jobs don't offer.
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9: Thank you, John. In Kells River, there's still that earlier accident that's in the intersection of Farbik Road and Companya Street. The road is still closed at the R102. And traffic lights still faulty in Milnerton at Kuburg Road and Tanzanite, and at the intersection of the N1 and Durban Road. And in Strand, traffic lights faulty at the intersection of Broadway Boulevard and George Street. More Eyewitness News traffic in 15 minutes.
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0: Alex White, hello.
11: Hi, John. We're starting with news Portugal-Croatia. Portugal are through to the last 16, and the final dance of Ronaldo continues. But the 2-1 win over Croatia this morning wasn't without its drama. Down 2-1 in the 13th minute of added time, it seemed the match was destined for extra time when Croatia found the back of the net. But it wasn't the last kick of the game, and there was still more drama.
12: They're checking to see if Vega touches the ball intentionally.
13: Here's the announcement.
14: Croatia player number 20 touched the ball and headed to the goal scorer. Final decision, offside.
11: BBC commentator Steve Wilson called it one of the biggest VAR decisions there has ever been.
0: Oh, rubbish. I mean, the law is clear. If the ball touches a player who is in an offside position and a goal is scored from that, the goal is disallowed. And the fact that the touch in this case was microscopic, and, you know, you kind of need the footballing version of Snicker
11: yes,
0: in order to establish it, doesn't change the reality.
11: Yep. Yeah, and that was the big question. If his head had touched the ball, it was offside. If not, the goal would stand, and ultimately a spike showed by snicker meter-style technology in the ball suggested a touch, and so the goal was ruled out. Earlier in the game, Cristiano Ronaldo scored his first ever World Cup knockout goal before being substituted, while Luka Modric's World Cup career appears to have come to a heartbreaking end at the age of 40. Elsewhere, South Korea's early World Cup exit has sparked a wave of anger, with furious fans demanding sweeping reform of the country's football leadership. Coach Hong Myung-bo has resigned after the team failed to reach the knockout stages, while President Lee Jae-myung has called for an investigation into the Korea Football Association. Critics have accused the governing body of favoritism and a lack of transparency in appointing coaches, claims it has denied. Many supporters now say the focus must shift to rebuilding the national team with a clear long-term strategy. Your results from last night and this morning. As mentioned, Portugal beat Croatia 2-1. Spain were untroubled by Austria, winning 3-0. USA are through as well. They beat Bosnia and Herzegovina 2-0, while Switzerland beat Algeria 2-0. It's their first knockout win in 88 years. Then coming up, Australia faces Egypt at 8 p.m. Argentina take on Cabo Verde at midnight. And early tomorrow morning, Colombia face Ghana. That's all for your World Cup Desk this morning. There will be another one for you this afternoon, and I'll be back with your regular sport in an hour. For EWN Sport, I'm Alex White.
10: From kickoff to the final whistle, this is the EWN World Cup Desk.
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0: A very good morning, Adam.
19: Hi, John.
0: What's the mood in the UK ahead of the game in Mexico City at a stadium at which Mexico has not lost for, what, 17 years or something bizarre like that? Is there a degree of optimism, only a tiny bit of hope?
19: Tiny bit of hope, I suppose. It's more hope than optimism, because Mexico looked imperious in the way they progressed, and England looked like they scraped through. But there again, it's better to get through than not. I think the stat being used here a lot is they've lost twice at the Azteca in 56 years. They win a lot at home. So the good news from our perspective, depending on how you look at it, is that the pubs are going to be given a special license to stay open, given that it's a 1 a.m. kickoff for us, 3 a.m. for you, if you want to watch the England-Mexico game, very much the middle of the night, Sunday into Monday. And the pubs will be specially allowed to be open. It was declared by Sir Keir Starmer. I'm not sure if I want to go to a pub in my dressing gown and my slippers in the middle of the night, but, you know, each to their own.
0: Oh, I would like to see that Instagram reel. I would. Rather more seriously, Ukraine has been turning up the heat on Russia, and Russia has, in the last 24, 36 hours, done its bit to turn up the heat on Ukraine.
19: Yeah, they're still counting the cost of this enormous attack on particularly the capital, Kyiv, described by Vitaly Klitschko, the mayor of Kyiv, as the most massive attack, the biggest yet, not necessarily because of the number of drones and missiles, but the area that was hit around Kyiv. So a lot of neighborhoods were hit, a lot of neighborhoods evacuated. There was intelligence beforehand because Volodymyr Zelensky cancelled the trip to Dublin in order to get home, having had the intelligence that something was brewing. And then lo and behold, now we know at least 30 people were killed, over 90 people were injured. The damage done to buildings has been huge. A crater outside a kindergarten will tell you that this was indiscriminate in many ways. It did not feel like it was targeting even energy infrastructure, as Russia has previously done. It felt like this was absolutely a blitz type of operation to try to harm the morale and damage the optimism of the Ukrainian people. It was a big one. There hasn't, I believe, been a follow-up yet, but do you know what? It will go on. It's tit for tat all the way through, isn't it?
0: It is. We're watching replays of Spain against Austria, and I was reminded that Penelope Cruz was there watching the Spanish, and I think if I played in front of Penelope Cruz, I might well also turn up the heat to win. July 4, 250 years old, the American state. Big celebrations in Washington, except there will be no concert because everybody said Donald Trump. Nope, not interested. Thank you very much. And so I love this, Adam, that Donald Trump has said, I will deliver a really long speech instead. Yay.
19: Yeah, we'd all turn up for that, wouldn't we, obviously. I mean, I wonder if it would be scripted or just totally off the cuff. Probably off the cuff. But it's a big deal, 250 years of independence, although I never get why people celebrate not being British. But OK, that's fine. There are numerous parades. There are fireworks in Boston, New York, Chicago, you name it. A cherry festival in Michigan to celebrate. The Let Freedom Sing Music Festival in Nashville. Pool parties in Las Vegas. Well, of course, there are anyway. Beach parties in Miami. The 16-day state fair has been pretty much a damp squib so far. It's opened in the Mall in Washington, D.C. Each of the 50 states gets its own booth, and you go in and you can sort of experience what that state is about. In some cases, it looks like there's a sort of a show and tell and a scratch and sniff, and not much more than that. Florida, by the way, gets the longest queue for those who do turn up to go and see this thing. Weirdly, at the World Cup on the 4th of July, it's Canada who will be playing Morocco in Houston, Texas. I wonder if Americans will root for the 51st state. And I love this Vox Pop. I saw this on a BBC website. Amongst Canadians, what birthday present would you give America on its 250th birthday? The answers: maple syrup, although the US already has maple syrup, but okay. Maple syrup, political freedom, a better president, and Celine Dion on loan.
0: And with no compulsion to give her back. I think it's a reasonable guess that a significant percentage of Americans are more interested in a possible celebrity wedding today than they are on the contestation around America's politics and celebratory status tomorrow.
19: Yeah, it's a biggie, isn't it, for those who like showbiz stuff. And actually, even if you don't, I'm afraid it'll be on your news bulletins. Taylor Swift and Travis Kelce are meant to tie the knot today at New York's Madison Square Garden. It's still a bit shrouded in secrecy, which is odd given how much in the glare they've been. I mean, Taylor traveling around America cheering on Travis and the Kansas City Chiefs, and him touring around the world watching her do her gigs. The song titles practically write the vows, by the way. I wonder if they've had a look at this. A love story in Wildest Dreams, You Belong With Me, Enchanted Lover. There again, with a combined wealth of $2.2 billion between the two of them, maybe they have a prenup which will be worded, you need to calm down now that we don't talk. Don't blame me. We are never, ever getting back together. Oh, those are the terms of a divorce. I'm not sure.
0: Adam, thank you very much indeed. He will be back on Monday morning, as will I. Lester is having another week off, school holidays, a little time with the family and so on. So I'll be chatting to Adam tomorrow morning and every morning next week.
8: EWN Business.
0: Mote Khwaripe, a very good morning. South Africa's last remaining operating manganese smelter has gone dark, has it?
20: Yes, John, that is TransAlloys announcing that all furnace operations at its facility in Mpumalanga have stopped. The company says it faces a permanent closure from July. TransAlloys warned in December last year that 600 direct jobs and 1,700 indirect jobs were at risk as soaring electricity prices led to mounting financial losses. CEO Konstantin Sadovnik says TransAlloys has now reached a point where continuing to operate would simply accelerate its own collapse. The company says it has not enjoyed the same tariff relief extended to Glencore, Merafe and Samanco. Earlier last month, Eskom extended a 62 cents per kilowatt hour relief for those two companies. They, of course, represent about 70% of the SA smelters in the country, while TransAlloys represents around 30%. They say their electricity prices are still at double digits and simply just unsustainable. In other news, Google has announced new projects to boost digital growth across the continent. The initiatives include a new connectivity hub in South Africa's Eastern Cape to improve internet capacity, Africa's first applied AI lab in Ghana, and a 3 million rand digital innovation center in Soweto. Google will also support 15 South African startups through its accelerator program and launched an AI storytelling initiative with the actor Idris Elba's Acuna Group. The company says the investment aims to improve internet access, support innovation, and help Africa benefit from growing artificial intelligence opportunities. On the markets, the JSE posted a rebound then on Thursday, up more than 800 points. The JSE All Share was up more than 110,000 points yesterday, led mainly by mining shares, which were up 1.7%. Banking stocks were also buoyant, up 1.4%. The likes of Mr. Price, that retailer, up 4%. Harmony, up 3.5%. The Fushini Group was up 3%, with Discovery up 2.6%. Naspers lost out 4% share value. Telkom was down 2.5%, while Thungela, the coal miner, was down 1.5%. The rand quite strong this morning. Now it's 16 rand 20 against the US dollar, 18 rand 55 against the euro, and 21 rand 65 cents against the British pound. Price of gold, $4,178 an ounce. It's quite strong this morning. Those commodities are pushing up that rand strength. Platinum now at $1,666, up close to 3% this morning. Brent crude keeping low at $72 a barrel. That's your morning business. Stephen Krotis will bring you the wrap in the week's business later this afternoon.
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9: Thank you, John. In Montague Gardens, there's an accident on Montague Drive and Freedom Way, so you can expect delays approaching the intersection. Heading into town, no delays on all the major routes, but if you are in Strand, traffic lights faulty at Broadway Boulevard and George Street, and in Milnerton at Coburg Road and Tanzanite, and in Belleville at the intersection of the N1 and Durban Road. More Eyewitness News traffic in 10 minutes.
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0: Jonathan, who sent the voice note about South Africans not wanting to do the domestic gardening type jobs that foreigners are often employed to do, suggested I was virtue signaling by saying that I only have ever employed South Africans, and it's a deliberate choice of mine, and suggested by saying that I was virtue signaling. I'm not quite sure how that amounts to virtue signaling, but there we go. That was Jonathan's view. And Hilda says we shouldn't be too smug regarding how we employ local people and what we pay them. So Jonathan heard smugness. Jonathan heard virtue signaling, and Hilda heard smugness. And you have to accept that that's what people heard. I certainly don't feel smug about it. I feel committed to making a difference in the lives of South Africans who were denied the privilege I was given because of the colour of my skin. Although Hilda does go on to say responsibility for reparations is great and will take generations to address. Employing local is vital in my view. Competing with the attitudes of entitlement is one of the many challenges we face in contemporary times. 25 minutes listening to your favorite playlist goes by quickly, but 25 minutes stuck in traffic feels twice as long as that. Thankfully, the OutSurance pointsmen are here to save the day. These heroes in green and purple have been easing traffic congestion for the past 20 years. The OutSurance pointsmen helping you get where you need to be quickly and safely. Just another way you always get something out. In proud partnership with Cape Talk, show them some love online using hashtag PointsmenLove. OutSurance is a licensed insurer and FSP. FV wrote and said, I don't know whether this is he's testing me or he or she actually wants to know what the answer is, but the question posed was a list of top boys schools that have produced the most Springboks. It depends when you start. I mean, if you start 1906, then it's Grey College. If you go back before that, then it is Paul Roos. But it's either Paul Roos or Grey that is top, and then the other is second. And Bishops is third. And if I remember correctly, Paul Jim is fourth.
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0: Coming up after the news, we're going to be having the regular Friday chat about what's news in Parliament with Tara Riss. John Latham on Cape Talk. It is 8 o'clock.
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2: Kasatu says heads must roll over Tafelberg site sale and Zuma's India Gupta visit sparks legal review calls. Good morning, I'm Aurélie Kalinga. Kasatu in the Western Cape says heads must roll and those responsible for the sale of the Tafelberg site must be held accountable. The call comes after yesterday's Constitutional Court ruling that the sale of the Tafelberg site by the Western Cape government was unlawful and unconstitutional because of inadequate public participation. Kasatu says the ruling is a victory for the right to adequate housing, which it says should have been built on the site. Babalundenze reports.
25: The Constitutional Court found the Western Cape government wanting when it comes to meaningful public participation in the decision to sell a former school in Cape Town's seaside suburb of Sea Point, declaring the decision unconstitutional. COSATU labeled the ruling a monumental victory for the fundamental right to adequate housing, which the Federation has advocated for. Provincial Secretary Melvin De Bruyne says the judgment rejects the view that treats public land as mere commercial assets. He says action must be taken against those responsible for the sale.
3: Conservatives, they have a calling for full accountability and that heads must roll. The officials and political office bearers who push this unlawful sale against all legal advice and public sentiment must face consequences.
25: The city of Cape Town's Carl Popham, mayoral committee member for human settlements, said much has happened over the last 8 years. He says the city also faced a major funding crisis during the period. Baba Londenze, Eyewitness News, Cape Town.
2: International relations expert Kingsley Makubela says former President Jacob Zuma's public appearance with wanted fugitive Ajay Gupta in India has exposed gaps in South Africa's laws governing former heads of state and that their rights and privileges should be reviewed. Makubela says the law does not provide for consequences when a former president undermines the interests of the state. The comments follow the emergence of footage showing Zuma with Gupta at a temple in India. In the video, Zuma tells reporters he's visiting his friend, claiming Gupta was chased out of South Africa. Ajay Gupta and his brothers are wanted by South African authorities over allegations they looted billions of rand from the state. Dimakatso Leshoro reports.
4: Former President Jacob Zuma was implicated by the Zondo Commission as having enabled state capture by the Gupta brothers, who are accused of looting billions of rand from state coffers. International Relations Minister Ronald Lamola says Zuma, who continues to enjoy state privileges, including paid-for travel and security detail, along with a diplomatic passport, has shown little regard about the impact of his actions on the country's foreign policy. But the government is hamstrung as there is no provision in the rules governing former presidents, according to Dr. Kingsley Makubela.
5: The only time the president loses their pegs is when they are impeached and dismissed.
4: He says the controversy presents an opportunity for South Africa to review and amend the rules governing former presidents, tighten the conditions attached to their benefits, and close existing loopholes.
5: I'm not sure if there is an appetite to say, listen, there are loopholes that we're seeing, we ought to strengthen them.
4: Dimakatso Leshoro, Eyewitness News.
2: Some foreign nationals remain stranded in South Africa following calls for them to leave the country. In Durban, at least 300 of them spent the night outside a government site. They say they were misled by their landlords to not leave the country ahead of June 30th. Most of them fled their homes, citing safety concerns after Tuesday's widespread marches. Nhlanhla Mabaso reports.
6: Last night, over 300 people, including women and children, braved cold weather, urging government to respond to their cries. They say they need shelter, food and other humanitarian aid. When asked why they did not take advantage of the provided buses last month, this is what Enruche Seku had to say.
7: Most of the landlords deceived us and told us that there will be no any other problem when we are there, because we were working nice with them. That's why we stayed. But all of a sudden, we saw that some of the landlords have changed their mind and they are sending us away.
6: This Malawian also echoed his sentiments.
12: We never leave the way we are staying, because the landlord, they told us, no, don't leave it. We're going to protect you. And then we was waiting there. Now, on 30 June, at night, some of us, we sleep outside, because they was walking door by door.
6: And as hours pass, more and more Malawians have been arriving to join the group here. Nhlanhla Mabaso, Eyewitness News, Durban.
2: And women may be entering South Africa's workforce in greater numbers, but the climb to the top remains far from equal. That's according to the latest Commission for Employment Equity report, which shows women continue to be underrepresented in boardrooms and executive positions despite years of employment equity legislation aimed at transforming the workplace. The findings come as government prepares to introduce sector-specific employment equity targets designed to improve representation in senior management. Annelita Fandese reports.
26: The latest Commission for Employment Equity report shows that while women have made gains in the workplace, they remain concentrated in lower and middle management positions, with far fewer represented at senior levels. The report identifies persistent barriers to advancement and says more needs to be done to create leadership pathways for women across sectors of the economy. The Commission says achieving gender equality in the workplace remains critical to South Africa's broader transformation agenda. Annelita Fandese, Eyewitness News.
2: Gold is trading at $4,175.91 an ounce. The rand's at 16.21 to the dollar, 21.66 to the pound, 18.55 to the euro. Brent crude oil is at $72.24 a barrel.
9: In Montague Gardens, there's an accident on Montague Drive and Freedom Way and traffic lights faulty in Molniton at Coburg Road and Tanzanite.
10: In your sport, Siva Brunt sensational for England in semi-final win over the Proteas, Box and England clash in Nations Championship opener, and Williams sisters set for dramatic return to centre court.
2: Cape Town's cloudy with a chance of showers and a light northerly breeze, a low of 11 and a high of 17 degrees. The top story in EWN this hour, Kasatu in the Western Cape says heads must roll and those responsible for the sale of the Tafelberg site must be held accountable.
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14: 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Good morning, Cape Town.
0: It is 8 minutes now past 8 o'clock. Up next, Tara Rus about what's new in Parliament. And then we will be talking rugby. Craig Ray about the Box prospects against the Three Lions at Ellis Park tomorrow. And then we will feature our finalist in Nedbank Business Ignite, and plenty of opportunity, and we'll finish musically. And given a discussion we had earlier about time, I think there's only one song that I will be playing to say goodbye to my working week. Don't look so puzzled. It's a song that was recorded probably about 150 years before you were born, so don't worry about it. You'll recognize it. 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
0: Tara Riss of Business Day and The Bill, the vlog that she does with Lester, is in the studio with us now to give us her weekly sense of what is important about what's been happening in Parliament. The cabinet changes, which were motivated, Tara, by the request from John Steenhuisen to shift some DA people around. What do you make of that and of the opportunity he used to take Dina Pooley out of the political wilderness and give her one of the most important political posts in the country?
16: Dina Pooley and her infamous red bottom shoes are back, John, and she is now replacing former Minister Sizwe Tolaji in the social development portfolio. That was a very interesting pick. You know, many discussions are being had. Is 13 years enough for you to be excommunicated from the executive and for you to serve your time and come back despite a public protector report about alleged corruption? But Cyril Maphosa seems to think so. On the DA end, we saw many additions into cabinet. We have Alexandra Abrahams, who is now shifting from DTIC, which is being filled by John Steenhuisen, and he's the new Deputy Minister for Trade, Industry and Competition. Alexandra Abrahams going to Deputy Minister of Electricity and Energy. Jack Bloom from the Gauteng Provincial Legislature is now the Deputy Minister of Water and Sanitation, and Yusuf Kassim is now the Deputy Minister of Higher Education, with Willie Oakamp now becoming the new Minister of Agriculture, and David Mayener from the Western Cape Education Department now becoming the new Minister of Forestry, Fishery and Environmental Affairs. So a big shake-up. This has also resulted in three MPs now having to move out of the DA, notably Andrew Whitfield, a former Minister of Trade, Industry and Competition, who then became an MP, was demoted back to being an MP, has now gone to the Eastern Cape Provincial Legislature. So he's no longer a member of Parliament.
0: Somebody had to make way for David Mayener, who wasn't a member of the National Assembly.
16: David Mayener.
0: Nor was Jack Bloom, of course.
16: Nor Jack Bloom, yeah. Nor Yusuf Kassim. So that was the one big notable shift coming out of this DA mix-up. John Neil Lewis says that the ANC can now expect a more muscular DA. That was the word he used when talking about the DA's representation in the executive. He seems to be very happy with the changes made to the executive. And in the swearing-in ceremony, John Steenhuisen did struggle to crack a smile. But his demotion to deputy minister is something that I'm sure he's not particularly happy about.
0: Well, given what he said to Adrian Besson over the weekend, it's quite clear that he's not happy about that at all. And, I mean, David Mania was finance originally. His original portfolio in provincial government was finance, and then he moved to education, and now he's moving to forest, fisheries and the environment. I don't know what he'll bring to the portfolio. I hope some rigor. Jack Bloom's interesting because Jack Bloom has done a heck of a lot of work highlighting problems in the delivery of services in Gauteng. So I think he will continue with that. I think he might well be a good pick. Yunus Kassim, I don't know at all, but I do know that education at all levels needs several kicks up the proverbial. Okay, interesting. Only 15% of NPA drug cases ending in successful prosecutions over the last 3 years. That's a scary statistic, particularly if you try to think what the statistic is of how many drug cases could and should have been enrolled versus the number that was, and then the 15% that resulted in conviction.
16: This was a really interesting written question by DA MP Glynis Breitenbach to Minister of Justice Mamkolo Kabai. So we found out, John, that the NPA enrolled 87,867 drug-related cases between 2023-2024 to the 2025-2026 financial period. Of those 86,000, only 13,234 cases resulted in successful prosecutions, which is roughly only 15%. During the same period, the NPA actually withdrew 41,524 cases after enrollment. And this really speaks to the degradation we've seen of the NPA over, I would say, the last 5 to 10 years. And when we look at various aspects, on the Bull this week, Les and I spoke to JP Smith when we were looking at extortion cases in the city of Cape Town, with extortion cases only having a 1% prosecution rate. And so I do think that there needs to be more attention to the NPA to say, you know what, the Justice Department is doing what they're doing and enrolling these cases. Why is the NPA unable to take them further?
0: Let's just talk a little bit more about the episode of the Bill, which is available on primemediaplus.com. From Monday, you and Lester had JP Smith in to talk about this issue of extortion, which is a growing problem affecting service delivery across Cape Town. Well, it's a national problem, but your focus was on the city of Cape Town. Why should people be logging into that and having a look at it and a listen to it?
16: So the city's actually launched a new campaign, John, called Enough is Enough. And it's a very targeted message to say they've set up a new hotline. If you are a victim of extortion, the city's being very clear, you should not pay any fees to any alleged gangs, any criminal organizations who are saying, we are going to protect you, provide security for your business. You should not come into contact with them at all and rather contact the city. You know, there are growing numbers of cases happening inside the city of Cape Town. And unfortunately, many lives are being lost to extortion. And if the city does not know about the case, they can do absolutely nothing about it. And so they're really trying to curb the number of growing extortion cases. And we had a very detailed conversation with JP Smith about really the harrowing reality of extortion in the city.
0: That is a special episode brought to you by the City of Cape Town of The Bill with Tara Rus and Lester Kivett and JP Smith, the guest. Tara, thank you very, very much indeed. It's 8:15. Gareth saying, was Dina Pule's transgression a criminal offence? Surely corruption worthy of prosecution, which would mean she is not able to be a minister but not yet prosecuted. We're talking about something which is more than a decade old, and I think it is reasonable to ask why there wasn't a prosecution, because somebody who she has always, I think, Tara, always denied that, that the man, but I think there's clear evidence that they were romantically involved, and that that romantic involvement led to state money being paid to that person for services which might or might not have been properly delivered. But the chances of him being prosecuted now are zero. So there is no practical legislative impediment to her getting back into Parliament, getting back in, well, she's been with the Portfolio Committee for a while now, so she's been in Parliament. Yeah, so the decision's political, moral, ethical, not legal. Tara Rus back with me next week, and the week after that with Lester.
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9: On the M3 South, there's an accident on Weinberg Hill, not causing delays at the moment, but please be on the lookout for that. And if you're in Brackenfell, there's an accident on Bortleray and Mundell Road. In Artery, traffic lights faulty at the intersection of Strandfontein Road and New Artery Road, in Tableview at Blauberg and Boy de Goede, and in Strand at Broadway Boulevard and George Street. More Eyewitness News traffic in 20 minutes.
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0: Where's the weather website? Oh dear, oh dear, oh dear. Where is the weather website? There it is. I don't know, by the way, whether Dina Pule is still involved with that person. It's not something that is of great interest to me. Maximum temperature later on today is 17 degrees. The rain is probably over until at least Wednesday next week. Moderate northerly wind with largely cloudy skies. 10 to 17, partial cloud cover tomorrow with a light north-northwesterly wind blowing. And then the weekend will finish with a sunny day, 11 to 17, with a light north-northwesterly wind. We are due to speak to Craig Ray about now, and I hope that he will be with us relatively shortly. And I repeat that I think if you paid full price for a ticket to watch the box against England tomorrow at whatever Ellis Park is called now, and you find out that ticket prices have been halved from 950 rand for the cheapest ticket to from 900 rand for the cheapest ticket to 450 rand for the cheapest ticket, well then I think you might be a little aggrieved that you paid full price, but I don't think that there is any legal case for a refund for you. Craig Ray, sports editor of Daily Maverick, with us now. Hello, Craig.
8: Hello, John.
0: Looking forward to it very, very much indeed. The first test of a very busy sort of six-month period, culminating in that, I mean, we've got the Rugby Championship, and then we've got the finals weekend at Twickenham at the end of November. So a lot of test rugby to be played. And I think the two really interesting ones are the first match of tomorrow, which is New Zealand against France, and then I think it's the second last match of tomorrow, which is the Springboks against the Three Lions. Let's start in New Zealand. How do you read what the new coach is doing in terms of selection, starting with Reuben Love at number 10, for example?
8: Yeah, look, that's quite a surprise to all of us. I mean, I don't watch as much Super Rugby these days as we used to, obviously when South Africa was playing. So I'm not totally up to speed with who's doing what in the New Zealand game. But Reuben Love, I know there've been lots of talk about him over the last couple of years in New Zealand, and a lot of fans and pundits have been calling for his selection. So possibly this is trying to find a place for him. Maybe, you know, Dave Rennie's doing a bit of a Rassie Erasmus, what he did with Keon Vaughan a couple of weeks ago, testing him out there. But it is a pretty tough side to experiment to fly off, even though France aren't at full strength either.
0: Yeah, I probably watched more Super Rugby than you have this last season. Most Friday mornings and Saturday mornings, I'd watch at least most of the game that was most tightly contested, so between teams sort of at the top of the log. And I've been very impressed by Reuben Love. I really have. I think he's been playing exceptional rugby, so it didn't surprise me that much. But we're much more interested in what happens at Ellis Park from 20 to 6 tomorrow. And let's have a look at the Springbok side, the starting 15 and the bench 8. No big surprises in there at all, I don't think, Craig.
8: No, the starting team is probably as powerful as Rassie could have picked this weekend, with Lurt de Jager not available, for instance, and Frank Amostad not available. That looks like a really good team. You do get the feeling it's an aging team. I mean, we've seen that team sheet or those names for a long time now. So perhaps this is also a chance in a high-pressure game just to see where these aging players are at for the coaching staff. But, you know, an average of 71 caps among the forwards starting the game is ridiculous, really. You can't really see a weak link in that starting side. I suppose if you're England, you're looking at the bench and going, well, maybe there, but, you know, Porthen's only played three tests. Hanekom's only played one test. Jan Hendrik Wessels and Gerard Steenkamp have played 25 tests between them. Maybe there's something there, but then you get Reinach, Esthuizen, and Moody. So, and with Esthuizen, the Springboks can go 5-3. He can play a traditional replacement in the back line, or they could go 6-2, and he comes on as an additional loose forward. So it does give them tactical flexibility on the bench as well.
0: Do you think that the English have a plan when Hendrik Wessels comes on to present him with vulnerable scrotums? Sorry, I shouldn't have asked that.
8: No comment.
0: No comment is the right answer. And the English team that was announced, I mean, given the amount I've talked about, you devoted a column to Henry Pollock, perhaps a bit of a surprise that he's not starting?
8: No, I always expected that he would be on the bench. In my column, I just said when he appears. I was surprised that... I suppose you could make the argument that maybe you want your best players on the field for longer, but Rossi and the Springboks have shown us over the last 6 years.

0: an interesting tactical battle. They've also put Tommy Freeman at centre in the starting lineup. Freeman's a great wing, but he's not been brilliant at centre. So the thinking there, I presume, is that they want their fastest men on the field early on, and that gives them Manny Faye or Obosa on the wing and Furbank at fullback, Freeman at centre, and Caden Murley, who's got the nod at left wing. So they've packed their back line with pace as well. So it's going to be interesting to see how England approach this game, because you look at Finn Smith as a nice attacking fly off, but then Jack van Poortvliet, is he the best attacking scrum off in England? So it's a bit of a mystery, this team, to us. You know, we watch enough of their rugby to know these players, but as a team, it doesn't look totally balanced in some places.
1: Henry Pollock, he gets up my nose. He gets up the nose of a lot of people, including some of his teammates and English rugby supporters. But as you point out in your column, Craig, whatever you think about his mouthiness, he's a really, really good player. He's physical. He's a great defender. He's very good on attack. He's one of those players who could move to centre and wing if there were some kind of injury crisis and perform well there. His stats in every game he's played for England and for his premiership side, I mean, this young man is an exceptional rugby player.
0: Yeah, he is. I mean, someone compared him to England's Bobby Skinstad, and John, you will remember when Bob burst on the scene. There were a lot of people who didn't like him, didn't like the smiling, didn't like sticking his tongue out, didn't like the fact that he played like a wing even though he was a flank. And rugby's quite conservative in those ways. Pollock probably goes a bit over the top. I think he plays up to the bad boy image a little bit too much. Because I think he was still himself, but maybe toned down the antics a little bit. He'd get a bit more respect. But I think he's got a good chance tomorrow to show the South African rugby club, because there's a lot of stuff on social media that's quite depressing as a South African. You read, they're going to sort him out in less colourful language or less more colourful language than that. And, I don't think the Springboks are going to be targeting Pollock specifically. They target systems, not individuals. But, of course, he's a good player and he can create X-factor moments. So you can't always legislate for that. But, I think people will see that this guy's a good rugby player, and maybe we should respect that a little bit as well.
1: And then the result tomorrow, how's it going to go? England had one of their worst Six Nations tournaments in quite a long time, but then they were very competitive in the final game against France in Paris. So, which England is going to turn up tomorrow is the question that you need to have an internal answer for before one comes up with a prediction for tomorrow. I mean, you'd expect South Africa to beat this England team, but then we remember what happened the last time the Springboks played at Ellis Park, where they ran away, gave probably the best 20-25 minutes opening of a game I've ever seen from a Springboks side, and then the Australians came back in and beat them. So it's hard to be 100% confident about a Bok victory tomorrow, I think.
0: Yeah, I agree. I mean, that Australia game, it still creates doubt in our minds because of how it played out. The Boks, obviously, I think, subsequently I've learned they overtrained. They were really pushed in training. It was their first proper competitive game of the Rugby Championship, and they in that gap between the July Test and into the Rugby Championship. So they did a very strenuous block of training, and they probably ran out of gas. They overplayed a bit in that first half. They didn't then take a tactical control of the game. Incidentally, that was the last game Arnie Lebok started for the Boks as well. excuse me, John. I think the Springboks won't fall into that same trap again. I don't think they will. If they start quickly, they're not going to just run everything and try and score tries from 80 metres out, which is kind of the trap they fell into last year. The team they've selected looks far more capable of managing a game and turning the screw through the forwards and just keeping England in the wrong areas of the field. I'd be surprised if the Springbok team lost tomorrow, but I think England are a bit better than we think they are, and they're up for this game. There's no doubt about it. This is, after their Six Nations campaign, this is a big game for Borthwick. I mean, if England lose heavily, he's under huge pressure. But if they come out with a good result, good performance in this game, their whole year and their whole 18 months

0: the World Cup turns around. So for them, this is a massive game, and I think that's the way they'll be looking at it. It's the start of an 18-month block where they can set the tone for the World Cup, or where they're going to go into crisis mode from week to week.
1: Craig Ray, sports editor of Daily Maverick, thank you very much.
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1: This week on MasterChef South Africa, we are down to a top five. And the five in the top five will be back in white aprons for a mystery box challenge. These are always fun. This one feels really close to home. The brief is all about taking a humble pantry staple and turning it into something extraordinary. And at the center of the challenge, the humble pantry staple we're talking about is Lucky Star Pilchards, an ingredient many South Africans know. The contestants need to elevate it, reimagine it, show the judges that a humble tin from the pantry can become something creative, clever, and full of flavor.
3: Chef, how have you updated it and brought it to, 2026?
4: Look, I love fat cooks with a pilchard inside them. So I grew up with my aunt taking the pilchard skewer, stuffing it in fat cooks and defrying it. So I took phyllo pastry, made a beautiful skewer, stuffed it in a phyllo pastry, baked it. So now it's more healthier, it's not defried, and it's still light to have.
1: Sounds really interesting. I wouldn't mind a taste of that. Catch MasterChef South Africa on Sunday at 6 p.m. on ETV, or stream it on EVOD at watch.evod.co.za.
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1: It's 28 minutes now to 9 o'clock. Aureli Kalenga has the latest eyewitness news. And Aureli, good morning. The new Western Cape Acting Police Commissioner has been warmly welcomed.
13: That's right, John. Good morning. The appointment of Major General Luyanda Damoyi has been widely welcomed. Damoyi is taking the reins from Lieutenant General Thembisile Patekile, who retired after leading policing in the province since 2021 following a stint in an acting capacity. Premier Alan Wendy says Damoyi brings with him a wealth of experience and knowledge having served as Deputy Provincial Police Commissioner under his predecessor, Batekile.
14: I welcome the announcement that Major General Luyanda Damoy has been appointed as the Acting Provincial Police Commissioner. This happens while a new commissioner will go through the application process and the interview processes. So this is an interim acting position.
13: Wendy says Damoy will face the same challenges, among them the under-resourcing of the SAPS.
14: Obviously, this comes at a time that we also have deployment of the military. We have a big focus on gangs, on making sure we're getting rid of gangs and extortion in our system. His work's cut out for him there, but we will work with him to make sure that we build safer communities across our province.
13: Authorities are investigating the cause of a deadly crash that claimed 16 lives on the N1 near Dos Rivier. Two passengers remain in a critical condition following yesterday's crash. The bus transporting more than 70 people from Cape Town to the Eastern Cape overturned shortly before 1 a.m. No other vehicles were involved in the crash that killed men, women and children. The Transport Department's Colin Msibi says they've directed the Road Accident Fund to assist bereaved families and those injured with the necessary support.
15: Transport Minister Chris, as well as the Deputy Minister Hlengwa, they've also directed the RTMC to investigate the cause of the accident. The preliminary investigation report is expected in the next 48 hours once the RTMC begins with its own investigation.
13: KwaZulu-Natal police say that the planned Thursday marches against illegal immigration will be closely monitored by officers for law and order. Anti-immigration group March in March announced it would hold weekly protests following Tuesday's widespread demonstrations calling for foreigners to leave South Africa. Provincial police's Pumelele Makoba says there's enough capacity to respond to any situation.
16: As a province, we've always been dealing with protests. This time of the 30th of June has not been the first time and definitely is not the last time we'll be handling unplanned protests.
13: Makoba says people have a right to demonstrate and police will ensure safety.
16: The Constitution allows them that, and as the police, it's our responsibility and our constitutional mandate to maintain public order. So we will be dealing with them with the resources that we have.
13: And a man has died after setting himself on fire outside the UN's headquarters in New York. Police say he was pronounced dead at hospital and investigations are ongoing. No motive was given, and while activists say he was a pro-Tibet campaigner, this has not been confirmed. Secretary General Antonio Guterres has described the incident as tragic and horrific. Cape Town's cloudy with a chance of showers and a light northerly breeze, reaching a high of 17 degrees. The top story, the appointment of Major General Luyanda Damoy as the Western Cape Acting Police Commissioner has been widely welcomed.
1: Another acting something or other. We have a lot of actors in governance in Cape Town, in South Africa generally. Oh dear. Anyway, Clarence Ford, Friday. What have you got for us?
17: Oh, some very interesting stuff, typically Friday stuff. Well, firstly, we're going to look at statistics that are out. It's official. South African young buyers are going it alone. Let's find out what the statistics are suggesting at 10:30. Corinne McKinnon, National Head of Sales at Uber Home Loans, will join us for a related conversation. We're going to be listening to Chosi, musician joining us in the stage. Beautiful voice and a psychologist as well. That's our unplugged feature at 11:05. And then we're going to gather around a fire at 11:30. Deflace Macy, Thelma Maritz will come and brave for us.
1: Braai
17: on the balcony.
1: Balcon.
17: We tried the balcony, but that was never going to be. But we tried. So it's going to happen on the balcony, and it's not about the braai. Well, seldom you find women doing the braai thing. But she's significant, a braaier. It's about the conversation mostly that happens around a fire, and that plays out at 11:30.
1: That's going to be really interesting. We will have left the building, so we won't be able to test her braai prowess, which I'm sure is supremely significant.
18: EWN Traffic. In Brackenfell, officials still busy with the earlier accident scene. That's at Butleray Road and Mundell Road. And in Autry, those traffic lights faulty at Strandfontein Road and New Autry Road. In Tableview at Blauberg Road and Boy de Goede. And in Belleville, those traffic lights still faulty at the N1 and Durban Road. And in Milnerton at Kuburg Road and Tanzanite, and at the intersection of Broadway Boulevard and George Street in Strand. More Eyewitness News traffic in 20 minutes.
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1: Alex White, hello.
20: Hello, John. For the final time this morning, it's sad to say, but the Protea women crashed out of the T20 World Cup. They lost to England by 40 runs in their semi-final yesterday. England's women scored 169 for 5, whilst the women's Proteas could only achieve 129 for 8 in their 20 overs. So the England women won by 40 runs thanks to a sensational partnership of 133 between captain Natalie Skipper-Brunt. She scored 75 or 47, and Heather Knight, who scored 58 or 47 as well. Only Brits made runs for South Africa. She knocked 51 off 45. Here's coach Mantla Mashimbayi on the poor batting from the Proteas.
21: The only thing that I would say probably is we didn't probably bring our best from a betting point of view. We're way off from where we, or from how we know we can play. We are a power team, and today was probably testament to that in terms of us not scoring enough boundaries. And that's, if you don't score boundaries in T20 cricket, you're going to be found wanting.
20: It wasn't all doom and gloom, though. The Proteas bowling was something to be proud of.
21: You know, when you bring a player like Shibnam into the bowling attack, it makes it a bit difficult in terms of how you plan for our bowling attack, and it showed. I mean, Shibnam and Kapi can put any team under pressure with a new ball, and that's what we've been doing.
20: England will face Australia, the sport's most successful side, in the final on Sunday. Then kicking over to rugby, England coach Steve Borthwick has announced his squad for tomorrow's Nations Championship opener. It features a 6-2 split in contrast to the Boks 5-3. Interestingly, the player of the final in the Gallagher Prem, Henry Pollock, is on the bench. On the Springbok side, Chesan Colby and Damian Willemser will hit 50 caps for SA. While the starting 15 is bursting at the seams with caps, there are a few less experienced players on the bench, like the Stormers' Zachary Porton. The youngster, hailing from Wynberg High School, will receive only his fourth cap when he comes on this weekend. He says that being a part of the experienced squad is full of learning opportunities for his scrummaging.
22: I spoke to some of the guys today, and I heard them say, like, even they haven't figured it out. There's so many things in terms of scrumming. You could neglect one, master another, and then neglect that again. So I think just to try and be on top of it all the time is what us props are trying to do. And I'm just, you know, taking it all in.
20: Then Marnie Lubbock has been named as the only recognised fly-off in the matchday squad, with some speculating that Cheslin Colby may be tasked with the kicking duties after his solid performance against the Barbarians 2 weeks ago. Meanwhile, Lubbock says he's ready for his return to the box.
23: Luckily for me, I've, like, some off times in between games, and the games are much lesser, so yeah, my body is really feeling well, really feeling good. Yeah, mentally, physically, I'm refreshed, and yeah, I'm just excited, and obviously now looking forward to England test, which is going to be a big one.
20: Lastly, in rugby, the junior Springboks maintain their unbeaten run at the Under-20 World Rugby Championships, beating host Georgia yesterday 33-5. Then in the World Cup, Spain were untroubled by Austria, winning 3-0. USA through as well. Portugal beat Croatia 2-1. And Switzerland beat Algeria. It's their first knockout win in 88 years. A couple big names in action at the All England Lawn Tennis Club today, including Osaka, Djokovic and Medvedev. While tomorrow, the Williams sisters are set for their explosive doubles return in their first round clash. The pair have won 14 Grand Slam women's doubles titles together and 3 Olympic golds. Finally, this afternoon, it's free practice and sprint qualifying for the British Grand Prix at Silverstone. That's all from me today. Have a fantastic weekend. Enjoy all the sport. For EWN Sports, I am Alex White.
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1: Hey, 18 minutes now to 9 o'clock, and this is kind of sad because I really do enjoy doing these interviews and hearing these interviews when Leicester does them. And the sadness is that this is the 15th and last finalist in Nedbank Business Ignite to be profiled at this time on a Friday morning. I have with me in studio Karen Delport of Nova Moto, and in our Johannesburg studios is Thuli Magubane, the founder and director of Mintfresh Technology Solutions, to tell us, Thuli, good morning, why Nova Moto, what Nova Moto does and why they have been chosen as a finalist.
0: Good morning, John, and good morning to the listeners. Indeed, I actually echo your sentiments. It is rather sad that today we are showcasing our last finalist, the last of the 15. And it's been an incredible journey. I've enjoyed getting to hear the stories of these businesses and the solutions that they've come up with. And just inspired by the entrepreneurs that we've featured over the last 3 weeks. And just to let you know, I checked in terms of the entries before the interview, we're sitting at around 615. And so if you think about it, that's a lot of companies that entered and only a few have been selected as the 15 in Cape Town. And so I'm really, really proud of them. And then Nova Moto itself is a great way to end off the series. They are featuring solving a problem for a lot of entrepreneurs, if you can call them that, the last mile delivery. And you see a lot of these guys, they have their own motorcycles or scooters that they use for delivery, and they are petrol or diesel powered, and we've seen the price of fuel going up over the last couple of months. And so their solution, bringing in electric motorcycles and electric scooters, is really solving that problem. Not only is it great for the environment, but it's definitely the way that the world is going.
1: Thank you very much, Thuli. And Karen Delport, good morning.
18: Good morning.
1: Karen, I haven't seen a lot of electric bikes, e-delivery bikes and e-delivery scooters. So we're at the beginning of what you obviously hope will be a fairly significant increase in that.
18: Oh, that's right. I think passenger EV adoption is still early. Commercial fleets are different. Fleet owners buy on total cost of ownership, reliability, operational efficiency, and that's where we win today.
1: Okay. How did you get into this business? I mean, what's your history?
18: Yeah, I think I've spent my career solving operational problems. Nova Moto is simply the biggest problem I've chosen to solve. I just couldn't, help seeing that operational costs and fuel's just increasing and something needs to be done.
1: Is your main market the delivery riders?
18: Correct, yes.
1: Okay, your sole market, is that where you absolutely only focusing, or is yes. that just the major part of
18: no,
1: it?
18: No, that's where we're focusing on, is the hyper-local and local last-mile delivery market. Correct.
1: Okay. Yeah. And under what conditions, because I'm just looking at... I'm looking at the requirements for these drivers put together by ShiftMate, which is one of the companies that acts as a sort of intermediary between the riders and the Checkers or Woolworths or whoever. And you need to have minimum 3 years driving experience, legal right to work in South Africa, SAPS police clearance, and practical requirements. You need to have a registered roadworthy vehicle, so motorcycles amongst those. So and at the moment some are buying and some are leasing, I believe. So what is the model that you're using?
18: Yeah, correct. So normally the rider or the gigger are typically an unbanked person which doesn't have capital to purchase an asset. So they typically lease from fleet owners or intermediaries, as you rightly said, to do their job. And it's these fleet owners' responsibility to have proper bikes, proper equipment for these guys, because the longer their bums on the seats and they can deliver, the better they can earn and the better, business, it makes business sense. So that's where we come in. We provide a proper bike.
1: Are you providing to a supplier, to a company that hires, or are you? So you're not providing directly to the riders.
18: No. We don't. We provide the solution in terms of the bike, and then of the energy, which is in the form of battery swap capability, and there's some battery fast charging capability as well. And essentially, we're really an energy business, providing a solution to these fleet owners to in turn provide it to the Giga, which makes the business and makes money off that.
1: You mentioned their battery swap, and because that's incredibly important. You don't, particularly if you are working for Checkers 6060 and you are committed to making that delivery within 60 minutes.
18: Correct.
1: You don't want your bike to run out of charge. I mean, it's relatively quick to go and put in more petrol or diesel if you've got that kind of fuel. This really is a very important part of the solution.
18: Exactly that. It should take faster, quicker to swap a battery than to wait at a fuel station and fill your bike with fuel, but equally so. So because it's on demand and people, we all expect to get our delivery as soon as we press that button, it's important to get the rider out there and keep him on his bike and being able to deliver without delays.
1: I was reading about what's happening in China with e-mobility, and electric scooters, electric motorbikes are a very big thing there. I mentioned that I don't think I've noticed. I might have seen without noticing, but I don't think I've seen a Giga on an e-bike. And I see very few leisure riders or commuter riders on these as well. So where do the bikes come from? Do you use just one brand? Is it the brand, the Novomoto, the brand that you use?
18: So no, sorry. Novomoto is our business, yeah. But the OEM is V-Moto. They're a well-known brand, actually an Australian-listed company, but the manufacturing is in China. And they're in probably about, 45, 50 countries over the world, across the world at the moment. Majority it comes from China. Listen, we also wanting to see how we can get to some kind of manufacturing locally. However, demand needs to be created first. But you might not have seen it. I think when you're in the industry, when a bike passes you, you look and you'll see.
1: Yeah,
18: if it's electric.
1: Of course. I acknowledge that they're there, but I just am not noticing. And now, having had this conversation, I'm going to be more primed to look for them. Have you had an opportunity to speak to any of the Gigas who have moved from a petrol bike to an e-bike, and what's their response?
18: No, it's amazing. I think there's a couple of, one or two really big things. The one is that, an electric bike has so many less movable parts than a petrol bike, so the bikes just go. They don't break down. The bikes that you see next to the road's typically a petrol bike. So for them to be on a bike that actually is helping them to do more deliveries, that's the upside. The other thing is also the fuel. Sometimes these Gigas, they need to put in fuel, but when they're towards the end of their pay period, at the end of the week when they don't have any cash left, it's difficult for them to continue working because there's no cash for petrol. But with the electric bike, they just merely go and swap, and they pay battery as a service as part of the rental. So we're inundated with Gigas asking to please convert to electric. It just makes sense.
1: That is Karen Delport of Novomoto, the 15th of the 15 finalists from 615 entries. And when Karen heard that, she was smiling to go, yeah, that's 600 businesses that didn't make it into the 15 that her business made it into. Tuli, I hope you're still there. I just want to check with you what happens now. Obviously, the judging and a brief chat about how the 15 businesses are going to be assessed to come up with a winner and when that big announcement is being made.
0: Yes, John. The tough job now awaits us judges to select the winner. The judging will be taking place on the 12th. I think, is it the 12th, if I get my dates correct? The 13th, on the 13th of July. And on the 14th of July, we'll be announcing the overall winner. So we will be looking at each business in terms of how they've solved a problem, how they have scaled, and also just looking at future growth potential. So those are some of the things that we'll be looking at. And it's never an easy job. I can tell you that. So when we have to deliberate on the final winner, it's always tough. And before I go, we have one listener who has been listening consistently over the last 3 weeks and enjoying herself. Want to send a shout out to Auntie Jamila Boda. Thank you so much for listening. And she is my friend's mother. And so she's always delighted every morning to hear my voice and to hear us showcasing some of the businesses. So if you are actually one of those listeners that enjoyed the showcase, please go to igniteyourbusiness.co.za. And you can also view some of the finalists from up here in Gauteng on 702. You can read up about their stories and also listen to the interviews.
1: Thank you very much to Thuli Magubane, the founder and director of Mintfresh Technology Solutions. So, 1 out of 15, that's a kind of 6.5% chance, which is not bad odds, much better than the lotto odds. And, yeah, could be Novo Motor, but it's certainly going to be one business that will be awarded 200,000 Rand in cash together with strategic support, mentorship and tools to help take the business to the next level. What it says in front of me is that Leicester will announce the winner of Nedbank Business Ignite on Cape Talk on the 15th of July. So that's not what we were told by Thuli, but it'll be in that week and we will give you good advance notice of the fact that it is coming.
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0: 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Bye-bye.
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3: Good morning, I'm Aurélie Kalinga. Kasatu in the Western Cape says heads must roll and those responsible for the sale of the Tafelberg site must be held accountable. The call comes after yesterday's Constitutional Court ruling that the sale of the site by the Western Cape government was unlawful and unconstitutional because of inadequate public participation. Kasatu says the ruling is a victory for the right to adequate housing, which it says should have been built on the site. Babalundenze reports.
4: The Constitutional Court found the Western Cape government wanting when it comes to meaningful public participation in the decision to sell a former school in Cape Town's seaside suburb of Sea Point, declaring the decision unconstitutional. COSATU labeled the ruling a monumental victory for the fundamental right to adequate housing, which the Federation has advocated for. Provincial Secretary Melvin De Bruin says the judgment rejects the view that treats public land as mere commercial assets. He says action must be taken against those responsible for the sale.
5: COSATU is therefore calling for full accountability and that heads must roll. The officials and political office bearers who pushed this unlawful sale against all legal advice and public sentiment must face consequences.
4: The city of Cape Town's Carl Popham, mayoral committee member for human settlements, said much has happened over the last 8 years. He says the city also faced a major funding crisis during the period. Baba Londenze, Eyewitness News, Cape Town.
3: International relations expert Kingsley Makubela says former President Jacob Zuma's public appearance with wanted fugitive Ajay Gupta in India has exposed gaps in South Africa's laws governing former heads of state and that their rights and privileges should be reviewed. Makubela says the law does not provide for consequences when a former president undermines the interests of the state. The comments follow the emergence of footage showing Zuma with Gupta at a temple in India. In the video, Zuma tells reporters he's visiting his friend, claiming Gupta was chased out of South Africa. Ajay Gupta and his brothers are wanted by South African authorities over allegations they looted billions of rand from the state. Dimakatso Leshoro reports.
6: Former President Jacob Zuma was implicated by the Zondo Commission as having enabled state capture by the Gupta brothers, who are accused of looting billions of rand from state coffers. International Relations Minister Ronald Lamola says Zuma, who continues to enjoy state privileges including paid for travel and security detail along with a diplomatic passport, has shown little regard about the impact of his actions on the country's foreign policy. But the government is hamstrung as there is no provision in the rules governing former presidents, according to Dr. Kingsley Makubela.
7: The only time the presidents lose their pegs is when they are impeached and dismissed.
6: He says the controversy presents an opportunity for South Africa to review and amend the rules governing former presidents, tighten the conditions attached to their benefits, and close existing loopholes.
7: I'm not sure if there is an appetite to say, listen, there are loopholes that we're seeing, we ought to strengthen them.
6: Dimakatso Leshoro, Eyewitness News.
3: Former NPA boss Nkolisi Ngcasana has admitted that the responsibility of prosecuting apartheid-era crimes lay with him during his tenure, but insists he knew nothing about them. Ngcasana testified at the TRC case's inquiry yesterday. The commission is investigating alleged political interference in the prosecution of TRC cases. Khomotso Modise reports.
8: Nkolisi Ngcasana has pleaded ignorance on the apartheid-era cases that were referred to the NPA for prosecution at the end of the Truth and Reconciliation Commission. He insists he wasn't briefed by his predecessor, Nomgcobo Jiba, when he assumed office in 2013.
9: I did not even get the handover report from my predecessor, and I'm sure that if that had happened, I'm sure that the matters of the TRC matters would have been covered there, and that they would have been brought to my attention.
8: Several parties in the commission have expressed their intention to apply for cross-examining Ngcasana. If this is granted, he'll be called back to the commission to continue with his testimony. Khomotso Modise, Eyewitness News.
3: And women may be entering South Africa's workforce in greater numbers, but the climb to the top remains far from equal. That's according to the latest Commission for Employment Equity report, which shows women continue to be underrepresented in boardrooms and executive positions despite years of employment equity legislation aimed at transforming the workplace. The findings come as government prepares to introduce sector-specific employment equity targets designed to improve representation in senior management. Anelita Fandese reports.
10: The latest Commission for Employment Equity report shows that while women have made gains in the workplace, they remain concentrated in lower and middle management positions, with far fewer represented at senior levels. The report identifies persistent barriers to advancement and says more needs to be done to create leadership pathways for women across sectors of the economy. The Commission says achieving gender equality in the workplace remains critical to South Africa's broader transformation agenda. Anelita Fandese, Eyewitness News.
3: Gold is trading at $4,175.91 an ounce. The rand's at 16.21 to the dollar, 21.66 to the pound, 18.55 to the euro. Brent crude oil is at $72.24 a barrel.
11: On the N2 outgoing, there's an accident involving a truck that's in the left lane at Baden Powell Drive, and in Tukai, there's an accident on Young's Way and Tukai Road.
3: Cape Town's cloudy with a chance of showers and a light northerly breeze reaching a high of 17 degrees. The top story in EWN this hour, Kasatu in the Western Cape says heads must roll and those responsible for the sale of the Tafelberg site must be held accountable.
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12: A very good morning to you. It is 7 minutes past 9 o'clock. I've been in the building here at Cape Talk since just before 7 o'clock this morning. And the little balcony that we have faces due east. So that sunrise, which is absolutely wonderful. Of course, some clouds out and about as well today, but the rain is gone and they say the sun will make a welcome return. The rain that we had overnight, and it doesn't look as if there's a lot of rain in the forecast for the next week or so. It is Friday. That means, of course, you may want to do a little braai over the weekend. The weather's going to be conducive. Welcome to Views and News. My name's Clarence.
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12: It is 8 minutes past 9 o'clock, and already we have a question in for the Naked Scientist. But he's not in today. He's taking a well-deserved break from Cape Town. He's on a summer break in the Northern Hemisphere, and he'll be back not next week, but the following week, I think. So Barbara Friedman will do another little bit of Bob's Wire at about 9:30. So it's going to be futile just getting those questions in today because he's not going to be here to answer them. So we're going to have to get by without the Naked Scientist today. And it's going to be tough. It's going to be tough. But we're going to do it. We are going to be talking about South Africans' young home buyers and the trends. They're very significant trends. They're going it alone, says Uber Home Loans. Kareen McKinnon will join us at about 10:30 to talk about that. We've got some music with Chaucy. Chaucy's not just a beautiful, God's greatest instrument, the human voice, will be showcased at about 11:05. That's our unplugged little segment. Chaucy also a psychologist, so it's going to be interesting just finding out where the two meet. And Deflace Macy will join us. So she does really expensive cuts of beef, essentially, and she's literally going to be doing it here And a lot of people rely on sight for those kind of interactions. But there's so much conversation that happens around Brian. We're going to have that kind of conversation. And that microphone is going to capture the conversation around. But we're actually going to have a Bri, which is lekker. We're going to go out onto the balcony. Not the one that faces east, due east. It's the other one that faces northwest-ish. And we're going to be gathered around that gas braai, and she's going to tell us about the special little technique that she brings to her meat and to her braai. I think it's going to be a discovery for most. I think there's some handy little tips. And the men dominate this kind of space. It's always men telling men how to braai. So Deflace Macy, Thelma Maritz will lead us in conversation and take us through her little processes of getting a wonderful braai together. And that's going to unfold from about 11:30. Just some of the things that we have for you on Views and News till 12.
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12: Indeed, and it's Friday, and I was wondering what song should I play on a Friday? It's got nothing to do with the energy, though, today. Joni Mitchell came to mind, and I thought I would feature this very phenomenal vocalist, and she's a guitarist as well. A lot of people don't know that she suffered polio, and the guitar had to be really significantly manipulated to enable her to do justice to that particular instrument as well. And a beautiful song that I want to feature. Born in 1943, that makes, and still alive and kicking, may I add, Joni Mitchell then at age 83, still in fact doing some tours. But the song is both sides now, and I think it's a real meditation on loss, on the loss of innocence specifically. Maybe the shifting nature of reality as well, just looking at life, love, and clouds from both the idealistic illusions, I guess, of youth and the hard-won perspective of experience. So she's going to sing it at age 25 on a 1969 album. You'll find it there. And it's full of exuberance, full of youthful kind of optimism. And, of course, that beautiful poet that she is comes through. And then I'm going to play a version of when she's 79. And it looks very, very different. It feels very, very different. It lands very, very profoundly. Yeah, and if you want to be part of the conversation, maybe comment on Joni Mitchell. Comment on the song. You're welcome via WhatsApp on 072-567-1567. Hey, you can call anytime. We'll prioritize your calls on 021-446-0567. Let's listen to a young Joni Mitchell, Joe.

Wasn't that just absolutely beautiful? So Joni Mitchell recorded it at age 25. Around about 1969, I think it was released. The album was called Clouds. A voice absolutely clear, soaring at a breathless soprano nearly. And it does sound like a young woman, maybe intellectualizing some wisdom. Wisdom that she hadn't fully lived yet. And of course, backed by a bright, very rhythmic acoustic guitar. When she performed it decades later, and she was 76, or was it 79? Not quite certain. She did it at the live at Newport, but there was also an orchestral album that went with it. That song it underwent a very breathtaking transformation. Well, you be the judge. Let's take a listen to Joni Mitchell 50 years later.

0: I really don't know clothes. I really don't know love at all. Joni Mitchell, 50 years later, age 79. I was taken from Newport, 79 Newport, and the one with the orchestra at age 76. Very distinct difference in voice. You would have noticed that her voice had dropped into a very deep, a very gravelly contralto nearly, absolutely weathered by time, and certainly the smoking, a chain smoker from age 9, can you believe it? She suffered an aneurysm in 2015, but recovered from that, gave up smoking as a result, and thank goodness for that, she could come back and sing it at age 79, and wow. I think you kind of enjoyed that as well. Or Lekalinga's in the studio.
1: Never heard it before, but it sounds lovely.
0: Yeah, I know. It's one of those classics that came out of that hippie kind of area. Mm. Crazy. Lots of creativity back in the day. What have you got for us today in the news diary, or Lekalinga?
1: All right. At the Matlanga Commission, evidence against Crime Intelligence General Feroz Khan will be read into the record. Khan is among senior police officers accused of corruption and abuse of powers. His lawyers say, though, that he's in hospital. He was allegedly shot in Joburg on Sunday. So we'll see how that'll pan out. We've also got more reaction after the Concord judgment in the Tafelberg school site sale. We'll hear from property experts, analysts. What does this mean for the Atlantic seaboard? And in Durban, we'll keep track of the Malawians camped out at an Etegwini government site. As of last night, there were about 500 Malawian nationals who were there. They say that they left their homes due to alleged attacks by a mob. That number may grow. So we're going to see how the city will manage that crisis ahead of the busy Durban July weekend. And lastly, we're following up on the Indian High Commissioner, Anil Suklal, who was with former President Jacob Zuma when he visited fugitive Ajay Gupta. DERCO Minister Ronald Lamola has asked for an internal report, so we'll keep tabs on that.
0: Certainly a faux pas of note to be seen in public with an accused in this particular country while you're an official representative of the country in a foreign country. Okay, so you see how that just kind of broke up the beauty of Joni Mitchell? It kind of spoiled her, that news headlines. But I wanted to just say how the older version replaced that youthful detachment, maybe. A more profound, a really heavy gravitas. It kind of moved from that optimistic kind of speculative outlook, no longer predicting what life will look like from both sides, but rather just standing deeply within that lived experience. That was the second version of Joni Mitchell, singing with a heartbreaking blend of sorrow, acceptance, and triumph. Oh, glad to know she's still going and going strong. And thank you for the music, Joni. Joe, you've got a voice note for us. Let's get back to reality. Are we going to go to Zuma? I got a funny feeling. Ross is going to take us to Zuma. After all of that beautiful music, Ross, you are taking us to Zuma. It's one of the voice notes in that we're going to play for you in a short while. And, of course, one of the stories in the newspaper, Zuma captured with Ajay Gupta in a, what do they call it, chapel? One of those wonderful little spaces that they have in India. And there with the South African High Commissioner to India. Well, Joe's going to find it and play it for us now.
2: Clarence, I well remember as an 82-year-old now.
0: Well, is it not that one? Okay, he's got the wrong one. John says, profound from both sides. I think that means I really liked it, Clarence. Clarence, I'm listening in Bella Bella. She's one of the greatest. You've made my day, says Carol. How's it going in Bella Bella? Have you heard any songs by the Small Faces, particularly one of the greatest? You've made my day. I think there's unanimity on the brilliance that Joni Mitchell represents, and it's great to be able to just perceive two sides of that woman at 83 years old. She's older than my mom. She was doing a thing long before I was born, and I just kind of resonate with the magic that she represents. Okay, you got Ross's message. Let's take a listen.
2: I'm not sure if this has been commented on in any of the talk radio programs previous to this one, but the meeting of a Gupta and ex-president Zuma beggars belief. I'm saddened and angered, according to Peter Hain in his book, Pretoria Boy. 20% of the nation's wealth was stolen during the Gupta-Zuma era. And I don't think it requires much imagination to realize that that 20% loss was mainly inflicted on the most vulnerable of our population. It really shames me that we can have such a situation when a convicted felon, an ex-president convicted of crime, can go and speak to somebody who is in a family that is wanted by our police and say that he had to flee South Africa.
0: Yeah. And of course, Ronald Amola, our Minister of International Relations, is weighing into that particular thing. But I don't think that, as an official representative of a country that is looking, of course, to get Ajay Gupta into a court of law, that it's good for you to be there with somebody that's on the run. I really don't think it's good. I think somebody's got to get fired. Paolo writes, Clarence, thank you so much for the glorious Joni Mitchell. If you think of that extraordinary era of singer-songwriters, Joni Mitchell, Carly Simon, James Taylor, Carole King, Simon & Garfunkel, why am I thinking of Joan Baez? I'm thinking of Bob Dylan as well. Has there ever been, at least in the English world, a more fertile burst of great singer-songwriter creativity in music?

0: for teaching her to play the guitar, meeting him in a motel room in Canada in the 60s when she was waitressing. Andre bringing some history to the equation. And yeah, you wouldn't have guessed it, but a South African, maybe integral to the success that she enjoyed. Errol, what you got to say?
1: Good morning, Clary, and the listeners. Yeah, Clary, that song, no? Brings back memories. But Clary, Joni Mitchell was supposed to appear at the Woodstock Festival of 1969.
0: Indeed.
1: But a silly blooming boyfriend, a manager,
0: Nash,
1: said to her not to go there because he had arranged some other TV thing for her. But you know, Clary, she wrote her iconic song, Woodstock.
0: Yes.
1: Based on the stories told to her by her boyfriend at the time. I can't remember his name now.
0: Nash.
1: But during September of that year, 1969, she performed Woodstock at the Big Sur Folk Festival. And Clary, the rest is history. Thank you for that song.
0: Absolutely. I think she would have been the cherry on the top of Woodstock had she had been there. And I think she was really badly advised. I am so with you on that one, Errol. Sandy, what's in your mind?
2: Here, Ross. You've said it all. Well done. We feel exactly the same.
0: Yeah, I wonder if there's going to be a dissenting voice, but you're welcome. You can use WhatsApp for that purpose of communicating your thoughts on matters. And of course, if you disagree with us, that's important. It's important that you disagree with us, that you test our positions and correct us if need be. You can use that to tell me that Joni Mitchell's music sucks. Like Bevan just did. You're welcome. Via WhatsApp at 0725671567. And by now you should know I don't take myself too seriously, and I really treasure an opportunity to learn. And of course you can call us on 021-446-0567. There were very interesting stuff that happened in that 60s, kind of spilling over into the 70s and even into the 80s. Musically, it was just, again, a treasure trove of new stuff. It was new sounds, and it coincided, of course, with, again, women burning their bras and bringing some of that kind of energy into music as well. Kenton writes, "Hi Clarence, the song Woodstock is great, but Matthew Southern Comfort's version is far superior to Joni's." Kenton, maybe the jury's out on that, but I think if there's one thing we're going to agree with, it is a great song, and everything that Joni touched was just absolutely magic.
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2: Welcome back. And just before we go to news, I can tell you that I sampled some of my colleagues, some of my women colleagues in the building, because Joni was talking for and on behalf of women. Do you know Joni Mitchell? And I said, yeah. Janet Jackson. Janet Jackson spoke about Joni Mitchell. I said, yeah. And Janet didn't write a song about Joni. She built an entire track around her. A classic song, also from the 70s, Big Yellow Taxi. You may be familiar with it, but she's literally standing in a hotel in Hawaii and staring out onto the horizon and celebrating the beautiful, beautiful space that she's in, the natural splendor that Hawaii is. And then she looks down and she sees a parking lot, and she laments the fact that a parking lot had literally been kind of built in absolute paradise, in Eden. So she was lamenting environmental encroachment, I guess, and industrialization. So it was maybe a lot more than Janet Jackson let on. But yeah, you got to go and listen to Big Yellow Taxi as well and go and encounter that one. Another insight into Joni Mitchell's mind and, of course, the poet that she is. 9:30, time for Eyewitness News headlines. Uli Kalinga standing by.
3: Thanks, Clarence. Good morning. Evidence against Crime Intelligence General Feroz Khan is expected to be read into the record at the Madlanga Commission today. Khan is among senior police officers accused of corruption and abuse of power. The City of Cape Town says it looks forward to updating the Constitutional Court on its plans for affordable housing following a landmark ruling on the sale of the Tafelberg site. Yesterday, the Apex Court ruled the sale of the site by the Western Cape government was unconstitutional because of inadequate public participation. And in the Democratic Republic of Congo, the opposition has called demonstrations in the capital, Kinshasa, and other cities on Wednesday to demand the resignation of President Felix Tshisekedi, who it says is trying to cling on to power by changing the constitution. Political tensions have grown recently, more than 2 years before the country goes to the polls. These and other stories at 10 or as it happens.
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3: In the traffic on the N2 outgoing, there's an accident involving a truck at Baden-Powell Drive. The vehicles are on the left shoulder. Traffic lights are faulty in Ottery at Strandfontein and New Ottery Road, in Bellville at the N1 and Durban Road, in Milnerton at Kuberg Road and Tanzanite, in Strand at Broadway Boulevard and George Street. Aurélie Kalinga, EWN Traffic.
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2: Welcome back. It is 9:32. This is Views and News. My name's Clarence. Together till 12 o'clock. And we don't have the Naked Scientist today. We do have Barbara Friedman and Barb's Wire. Before we get there, keep your thoughts coming through via WhatsApp on 072-567-1567. And hey, you can call on 021-446-0567 at any time. A quick little look at the WhatsApp line. Eugene writes, it was just updated. He says, I think Zuma probably visited the G's, the Guptas, that is, to get a bit of money for the MK party and for his court costs. Eugene in Paul, there is absolutely no doubt about that, Eugene. And Ronnie Hannah writes, morning Clarence, I love Joni Mitchell, but wanted to say thanks for leading me to Leonard Cohen's Dance Me to the End of Time. It blew me away and I shared it immediately with my daughters. Love that one too. And it brings the time then to 9:33, and I'm sorry that you've got to Join me on a Friday. But the Naked Scientist is a big hole to fill, and only you can.
4: I don't know.
2: And only you can.
4: Special appearance by Bob's on Friday. Yeah, here I am. Sorry, everyone. You can send me your questions, and I can try and answer them for you. The first question is, how do you explain the heat wave in France and the rest of Europe? Okay, so that is my first story. The heat wave in France. It's been a lot for people living there. And I suppose it's this thing of, if you don't have a normal expectation of certain temperatures, you haven't planned for it. I mean, I always think in South Africa, we don't have houses with heating in the way that they do in the United States. We're so used to that. You know, so I was thinking, if Cape Town suddenly had temperatures in winter that were minus whatever degrees and snow and ice, we would struggle. I think we would. I don't think we'd be prepared for that. So in Paris, people have not been prepared for this heat.
2: Yes.
4: And what caught my eye were these videos that went viral of IKEA, the very, very well-known furniture store, and people lounging around on the chairs and the couches of IKEA because of their aircon in Paris, just having a fine old time. And the videos are actually really funny. I'm amazed IKEA have been so lovely about it. But people online saying, thank you, IKEA, for allowing people to relax and cool down in there. And it literally looks like a lounge restaurant where people are just all sitting around chatting and on their phones. And a slightly more darker side was a video that's gone viral of a department store which had its doors bashed down. It was like a Black Friday type vibe. People apparently trying to get their hands on AC units because they don't have them normally. And there is a video of people like, and they all use, as they're waiting to get in the door, they've all got their phones in their hands. So I'm not quite sure what that's about in the modern world. What you're filming your entry into the department store to buy your aircon. And the doors, the glass and metal doors were flattened in Paris. So there's chaos in Paris over these heat waves. I don't know if anyone else has any stories or reports of that. And I'm sure it's not just in France, because I know other parts of Europe are really, really struggling. But it seems the people of Paris are kind of having a hard time.
2: Yeah, and another record-breaking summer heat wave.
4: Correct. I'm sure the Naked Scientist could explain that better than I can.
2: If he makes it through the heat wave, maybe he's one of those cues.
4: Yeah. But
2: there's been a lot of deaths.
4: Terrible.
2: Yeah.
4: And terrible stories of the woman in a car with her children. And I mean, terrible things.
2: Yeah.
4: The second story that caught my eye was a couple of big companies, they're hiring back humans to kind of replace some of what they've asked AI to do. And I thought that was interesting. The headline that I loved the most is this one. Ford rehires, in quotes, gray beard engineers after AI falls short. And being a gray haired person myself, I quite loved that, because, you know, I think there is something about humans who've been doing this for 40 years that probably can't entirely be replaced right now by AI. I'm not saying that won't be in the future. So Ford executives say they've hired 350 veteran engineers. Some of them were former employees. Others have been working at suppliers. And this after artificial intelligence and automated systems failed to deliver the desired quality level. The company's chief operating officer has told journalists that Ford had been relying more and more on automated quality systems with disappointing results. This reported in TechCrunch. And they've decided to bring back technical specialists, and those specialists will hunt for failure points before a part ever reaches the plant floor.
2: That's good news. I think it's a temporary reprieve. You will obsolesce a little later on in life.
4: I know.
2: But what is interesting, because we have had a conversation in the week as well, that big business, we're talking corporates, and these were 3,000 corporate executives, C-suites, so CEOs, CFOs, CMOs, you name it, C-suite executives around the world have reported that they have recorded between 10 and 20% greater efficiencies as a result of AI. So I think AI is going to learn very fast.
4: Of course.
2: And
4: I mean, Amazon
2: maybe
4: Web,
2: you delayed by a week.
4: Yeah, Amazon Web Services, AWS, has also said that they are hiring, I think it's 11,000 interns, human interns. This after they let go many, many people in that 2025 job cull. And so that's also kind of good news. And again, as you said, I mean, we don't know how long this will last. But for now, some of the big companies are hiring back humans. And I just thought that was worth mentioning.
2: Absolutely. It should have been a phased approach in the first,
4: right,
2: in the first place, until such time.
4: And then finally, a sad story, but I think so interesting, especially for people out there listening who love nature and who love animal species and how things are progressing in the world. Birds in Ukraine on the front lines, they've gone out. Researchers have found birds' nests that are being built from leftovers of, basically, in summary, of the drone war. What does that mean? Well, you know, the wars do change things, even in nature. And researchers say these birds are weaving nests from ultra-thin fiber optic cables that are used to guide drones and evade electronic jamming. The cables can stretch for kilometers across trees, fields, and rooftops in the frontline areas. And so there you see the wildlife adapting to the debris of modern warfare. And it is quite a weird thing how drones do have these very fine fiber optic cables that trail behind them so that obviously long distances the controllers can get the drones back. But actually what happens at some point is, you know, they cut them loose. And they go, move on. They leave the drones, they cut the fiber optic cables and move on. And so these fiber optic cables, these very fine cables, are lying across these trees and wherever in the front line of the Ukraine war. And birds adapt and are making these nests. And you've got in the videos, Reuters and other news houses have published the videos of researchers holding these little nests in their hand that are made up of, obviously, not just fiber optic cables, but you can see them enmeshed there. And it's just symbolic to me.
2: Sure.
4: Is it not? It's a very kind of sad, but exactly, adapt. We adapt or die, do we not?
2: Well, let's just say if in a court of law, nature's always going to win.
4: I always hope so, and I know when I discuss that with people, and when we look at Chernobyl, you know, I always think that's a great example. If you've watched any of the dockies of the animals there and the way that nature has taken over, because that plant was it's just taken over. It does. It grows over.
2: Maybe disfigured. Maybe in a different shape
4: sure,
2: and form.
4: Sure, different shape and form. We know there's DNA changes or there's mutations in those animals, but those animals are continuing. Yes, they're a bit stranger. But this is the, unfortunately, I think there's some things we are never going to stop.
2: Yeah, and I don't think we're at the top of the food chain. Just nudge, wink, wink.
4: I hope we're not.
2: Thank you, Barbara. Just, on the Paris heat response, you may find this comment interesting, Barbara. Some years back into building readiness across European cities has specifically raised warnings and even a recommendation to the French government about how unfit for heat spikes the city's infrastructure is. This does not account for all the issues confronted by Parisians this year, but it is considered significant. Sure. So, yeah, the architecture doesn't serve current climate challenges.
4: Do I have one second to say something else? Because I almost did it. I saw a lot of posts about a very modern tall building in somewhere in China that has this mist. You know, I know we see them in restaurants here. You know that mist water that comes, but they've got it right at the top of a very tall building, so it's almost like rain.
2: Yeah.
4: And they're saying, because the heat there is bad as well at the moment, it drops the temperature by, I think, 6 to 8 degrees. Look, it's water, and we obviously don't want to waste that either. But they've created artificial rain coming out of their buildings at the top on these like sort of edges, and it's causing the whole area to be cooler. I'm just talking about, you were saying architecture. Like, this is another way of dealing with this extreme heat.
2: I think Trevor's contribution is handy for people who have not visited Well, I guess it doesn't matter, but maybe a comparative. Trevor suggests, he says, "Hi, Bob. It's my daughter in Hamburg says it's as hot as Redlinghuis." And if you're familiar with Redlinghuis,
4: I've been there.
2: Now, you only stop there if you want to go to the toilet in summer. And she's black. She can usually handle the heat. Europe is burning up. The planet is burning up.
4: Oh, my goodness.
2: Says Trevor. Thank you for that one, Trevor. Okay, plenty of voice notes. Let's go to Aiden's voice note. I think that's such important news that came through today as well.
5: Hi, good morning, Clarence and the Cape Talk listeners. This is Aiden here from Atlantis. With regards to the massive indictment against the city of Cape Town and the province of the Western Cape government in the Constitutional Court yesterday, this is massive. This is massive loss, especially when you think about all the spinning that the DA is trying to do with regards to the apartheid spatial planning and what they did. They now say they welcome it, while for 10 years they've been fighting this case, not fighting this case against the people of Cape Town. So they can't come now and say, oh, we welcome this indictment. But the fact of the matter is that the city of Cape Town and the province of the Western Cape government, they were never honest with regards to eradicating apartheid spatial planning. And now to say, but we've been busy with this. At the end of the day, is I see this as a massive victory for the poor and marginalized people of Cape Town. So yes, I'm so happy that the Constitutional Court gave them a lecker clap. Thank you, Aiden from Atlantis.
2: Yeah, and I think the issues are essentially, and I'm taking this straight out of News 24 today, the Constitutional Court unanimously ruled the 2017 sale of the Tafelberg site in Sea Point unlawful, and that effectively bringing an end to a decade-long battle over affordable housing. Both the Western Cape government and the city of Cape Town were found to have failed their constitutional obligations to provide adequate, well-located housing. Housing activists from Reclaim the City celebrated outside the derelict site, calling it a victory for domestic workers and working class people. And how was the sale justified back in 2017? I think the amount of money raised was 135 million. So it would have been bang for buck. I think that was the argument. It was that there was a huge profit that was realized on the sale of this public space, and that the money would be put to good use. And I think the Constitutional Court does give great guidance that not everything is transactional, that we shouldn't measure efficacy in terms of how much profit we make. Because if we don't build a society that is not steeped in the inequality of the past, then we're not going to have the vitality of a very successful economy, that we need to do both. And maybe the DA-run province and the city can do both. They should consider doing both and not just the one. I think that's the implication that Aiden is proposing. Maybe you have a view on it. You're welcome. Keep it coming through via WhatsApp, 0725671567. You want to play another one, Joe?
6: Ross, first of all, I agree with you 100%. It staggers me what Zuma is doing and has done to this company, this country. What amazes me even more is the, and I might say euphemistically, the lack of intellectual capacity of the electorate in the country. They will continue voting for the ANC despite everything that is going wrong, despite the appointments that are made that we've just seen. It just actually beggars belief that people don't see the bigger picture, that they are voting in the very people who are subjugating them economically and financially. I just don't get it.
2: I think the people are getting it, and I think I think they're getting it, and I think the results of the elections recently has proven that. Morning, Clarence. It is clear that Jay-Z doesn't care about this country. NC's visit to India, all that is consuming him is showing up the government led by Ramaphosa. Surely if the relationship meant so much to him, he would not have been discreet. He would have been discreet about it and not put it on social media. As for going to visit to get money for the MKP and himself, I don't think that needs a visit. They can just send it to him. So I don't think that was the reason. He basically just wanted to prove his point. He doesn't recognize this government and therefore doesn't care how this appears to the rest of the world, says Tebo. We're going to talk to Sarah Oosthuizen in a short while, a volunteer at Gift of the Givers. They've been very active on the latest recent and ongoing migrant crisis. We'll find out just how active they've been when we come back.
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1: Views and news with Clarence Ford.
2: It is 9:48. Behind the headlines and the politics, they are real people, foreign nationals, many of them long-term residents of South Africa. They've built lives, they've raised families, they ran businesses here over decades. We're talking mothers with babies who have not eaten, children sleeping on cold concrete in the middle of winter, men sitting with a single bag waiting for a bus, not knowing what comes next. And Gift of the Givers has been on the ground at the Epping Processing Center and across the Western Cape since the crisis began. They have provided meals, blankets, sleeping mats, hygiene packs and baby care to thousands of displaced people from Zim, Malawi and beyond. Sarah, welcome. It's great to have you with us.
7: Thank you so much for having me.
2: Yeah, I was just looking again at the heartbreaking scenes coming out of Venezuela, and I was like, oh man, I wish Gift of the Givers could be there with the other teams to to help. But you got your hands full here in South Africa. Just tell us the extent to which your hands are occupied. How are you intervening?
7: I think there's no end to the extent right now. It is proving to be a crisis across South Africa and now conglomerating at our border posts where we are active. But just getting back to Cape Town, we have been doing whatever we could alongside the Cape Town community. Honestly, Karen, if I say Gift to the Givers, I must say that this is absolutely capacitated by an army of well-wishing, good-hearted, ordinary Capetonians who jump in.
2: Yeah, and the needs. I know that there was a bad rush, and that, of course, under very difficult weather circumstances at that time as well. And they need to scramble. They needed to scramble resources for that rush over the weekend. Just what is the situation like in Epping at this moment in time?
7: Well, I think maybe we should backtrack a bit. Epping has only been for the past few days.
2: Yes.
7: Perhaps what this will need to hear or would like to know is that this has been ongoing for at least 2.5 weeks. On the 17th of June, one of our volunteers encountered 68 frightened Zimbabwean nationals at the central police station in Cape Town and helped them move safely to outside the Zimbabwean consulate, where they then spent 11 days and nights outdoors, and you know what our nights are like. And so that really the actions have started there already. It's only from the 28th of June that it's been at Epping. And in Epping particularly, that is where Gift of the Givers are the humanitarian appointed providers, although everybody is contributing. So it's been 2.5 weeks of ordinary families, like you said, women and children. 60% of the people that we are supporting and helping are women with very young children. And you can just imagine, it is cold outside, and it doesn't matter how much one is provided, it's still, you don't have a bed, you don't have the safety of knowing where you're going to be, you don't have the general dignity of being able to have a warm wash, freshly laundered clothes, just the basic humanitarian forms of dignity. So as much as we provide, which is wonderful, we are very cognizant of the fact that these are ordinary families trying to survive an extraordinary trauma.
2: Yeah, and what we've heard is that South Africans don't have jobs because these families are in South Africa. South Africans don't have access to healthcare because these families are in South Africa. This is what we heard. You were there interacting with the families that were forced to move. What are their stories?
7: Oh, Clarence, their stories are honestly just, you know, it could be you and you or I had we been born in a different place. Many of these families have lived here for years, you know, up to 15 years. This is where their children, this is what their children call home. These are people who value dignity, who apologize accepting help. They are not the takers. They really are the providers in many ways. I mean, we see calmness, we see dignity, and we see an absolute horror at the from all of us collectively to think that this is what we would do to a neighbor. Really, that is what we are encountering. And the stories we see are, I mean, for instance, a mum with 3-month-old twins on her back, looking after her 10-year-old daughter, you know, guarding your precious bag of belongings that you managed to salvage, doing her very best to provide for tiny babies where, you know, any mother with newborn babies would really need to be at home and cared for. We've got children who think this is an absolute holiday. Of course it isn't. And then, for instance, we met a man, his name is Comfort. I loved his name. He showed us photographs. He showed one of our photographers, in fact, a volunteer, photographs of his kittens that he had to leave at home. And we must remember that we are, the people we are serving on the ground are not the takers. They are ordinary human beings that just value ordinary lives in an ordinary circumstance that has been turned into something extraordinary and traumatic.
2: Yeah, the problem that I have with all of this, and I'm gutted, is that our right to march, to express ourselves in the manner that we want, is in no small measure due to the sanctuary that other Africans gave anti-apartheid activists. You know, how we are reciprocating for them being an integral part of us gaining our democracy is embarrassing, absolutely embarrassing. But let's look at the extent to which Cape Townians specifically in this instance came to your support, as always, and our Cape Townians were part of the solution.
7: Cape Townians are incredible, Clarence. And I mean, I hate that it takes a tragedy for us to really appreciate the unity we have amongst ourselves. But what stands out is that it crosses all, you know, man-made ideas of divisions. We have different faith communities. We have humanitarian groups. We have ladies knitting groups. We have children who boil eggs at home and bring boiled eggs. We have donations daily from, you know, really packs of brand new underwear and blankets and non-perishable foods being dropped off at our drop zones that we have in Cape Town. We have people who just, they offer absolutely anything that they can, and they offer it with the dignity of it being goods that you would love to use yourself. And that to me is an expression of who we really are, far beyond those, the opportunistic voices that have called for this horrific behavior.
2: Yeah.
7: And that gives me hope, you know, in the midst of this, that gives me hope.
2: Absolutely. And I think we must just remember that not just opportunistic, but a very small percentage of our total population took to the streets. So you still need help while the immediate needs have subsided. You still need help. What kind of help do you need, and how do we get it to you?
7: You know, thank you. We do. And it will always reach the person that needs it in the end. If it's not at Epping, if people are moved on, our major response right now is actually at Musina, at the border. So we receive everything with gratitude, and it does go where it is intended. So anything from non-perishables to brand new underwear to financial donations into, you know, Give to the Givers bank details. However people wish to give, it will be used appropriately. This is ongoing. It's not going to disappear now just that, you know, June 30th has passed. As I said, people have already 2.5 weeks into this journey home, and it is still a long way to get home and to cross a border post. We are active there at Musina. So anywhere, Clarence, really, anywhere it will be used, but Cape Townians themselves, we have a drop zone in parking area 1 at Cavendish Square. It's well marked in our green and gold colors. We have another smaller delivery drop zone in Pendon. I'll leave the details with you. Otherwise, the easiest is honestly just to go to our website and to have a look at how people wish to give. They are more than welcome to do it in the way that suits them.
2: Yeah, we're going to have to wrap it there. Sarah Oyster is in a volunteer at Give to the Givers. A lot of needs still existing. And if you're able to pitch in, that's the least that we can do. Jane says, please stop peddling and therefore fueling the narrative that foreigners are taking all the jobs. You've had enough guests on your radio proving with statistics that this is incorrect. It's not the impression that I wanted to give at all. In fact, I've been trying very hard to make people understand the benefits of having the people with us and in this country, building this country with us together. It is 1.5 minutes to 10 o'clock, and Orly Kalinga now standing by with Eyewitness News at the top of the hour.
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5: Good morning, I'm Aureli Kalinga. President Cyril Ramaphosa has approved the deployment of more than 3,000 soldiers in response to the migrant protests and threats of violence. The deployment of the SANDF members across all provinces will cost 54 million rand and last until the end of this month. Ramaphosa informed National Assembly Speaker Togo Didiza about the deployment in a letter published by Parliament this morning. The Madlanga Commission is proceeding this morning with evidence on Crime Intelligence Deputy Head Feroz Khan, despite his absence. While Khan's lawyers are at the commission, he remains hospitalized after he was shot on Sunday. Earlier this week, advocate Zubair Khan told the commission Khan was unconscious at a Mill Park hospital in Johannesburg. This morning, his attorney told the commission he was tempted to bring an application to postpone, but has no instructions to do so. Evidence leader Adila Hasim.
6: In broad outline, what I propose to cover are a series of tenders and tender activity, which will emerge from our analysis of the chats. The chats are not confined to the chat with Mr. Mo Sayed.
5: Government is moving to rebuild confidence in South Africa's infrastructure sector after years of delays, deteriorating assets and high-profile building failures. Leaders, engineers, developers and specialists have gathered in Johannesburg for the Public Works and Infrastructure Summit under the theme From Collapse to Confidence. Anelita Fandese reports.
7: Public Works Minister Dean McPherson will launch the National Built Environment and Construction Safety Framework at the second Infrastructure Summit hosted by the Council for the Built Environment. The framework comes as infrastructure safety and oversight

0: sites have been the industry's key concerns, and as building standards and project delivery remain in sharp focus, the summit will host discussions on infrastructure investment, municipal delivery challenges, and the role of private sector in accelerating projects across the country. Anelita Fandese, Eyewitness News, Sandton.
1: The City of Cape Town says it looks forward to updating the Constitutional Court on its plans for affordable housing following a landmark ruling on the sale of the Tafelberg site. Yesterday, the Apex Court ruled the sale of the site by the Western Cape government was unconstitutional because of inadequate public participation. The site, which housed a former school in Sea Point, was sold in a decision that's now been declared unlawful by the Concord. City of Cape Town Mayoral Committee Member for Human Settlements, Carl Popham.
2: While others have debated the principles of spatial justice, Cape Town has delivered it. We look forward to the opportunity to update the court on our game-changing program for affordable housing and the progress we have made.
1: The appointment of Major General Luyanda Damoyi as the Western Cape Acting Police Commissioner has been widely welcomed. Damoyi is taking the reins from Lieutenant General Thembisile Patekile, who retired after leading policing in the province since 2021 following a stint in an acting capacity. Premier Alan Windey says Damoyi brings with him a wealth of knowledge and experience, having served as Deputy Provincial Commissioner under his predecessor, Patekile.
3: I welcome the announcement that Major General Luyanda Damoyi has been appointed as the Acting Provincial Police Commissioner. This happens while a new commissioner will go through the application process and the interview processes. So this is an interim acting position.
1: Windy says Damoyi will face the same challenges, among them the under-resourcing of the SAPS.
3: Obviously, this comes at a time that we also have deployment of the military. We have a big focus on gangs, on making sure we're getting rid of gangs and extortion in our system. His work's cut out for him there, but we will work with him to make sure that we build safer communities across our province.
1: And at least 40 people have been killed in a bus crash in Pakistan. Officials say the bus veered off a road and fell more than 20 meters into a ravine this morning. 11 passengers have been taken to hospital. 3 are in a critical condition. The bus was traveling from the provincial capital Quetta to the city of Peshawar. Road accidents are common in Pakistan due to weak enforcement of traffic laws, speeding, poor road safety standards, and reckless driving. Gold is trading at $4,175.91 an ounce. The rand's at 16.21 to the dollar, 21.66 to the pound, 18.55 to the euro. Brent crude oil is at $72.24 a barrel. In the traffic on the N2 outgoing, there's an accident involving a truck at Baden Powell Drive. The vehicles are on the left shoulder. Traffic lights are faulty in Ottery at Strandfontein and New Ottery Road. Cape Town's cloudy with a chance of showers and a light northerly breeze reaching a high of 17 degrees. The top story in EWN this hour, President Cyril Ramaphosa has approved the deployment of more than 3,000 soldiers in response to the migrant protests and threats of violence.
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6: And very good morning to you if you've just joined us. This is Views and News. We're into our second hour already at 7 minutes past 10 o'clock. And Marnie calls us to order. He's pricking our conscience. Can I start this hour with Marnie's very important text note on WhatsApp? He writes, I find it very sad that Bafana gets hailed as heroes for getting through to the playoff stage before being bundled out. But the Proteas women who get to the semi-finals before losing are called chokers, and all sorts of derogatory comments made by 90% of men. And Bafana getting a 5 million rand payout. The women for getting to the semi-finals, what do they get? I think very important questions, Marnie. And I think we should amplify that kind of sentiment. So welcome to the second hour of Views and News. We're going to home a hound in a short while. One of my favorite minutes that, and it's about a minute or two that we spend on the topic, but we're looking to essentially get a wonderful dog out of a kennel at the SBC and get them a warm, loving kind of home. We'll do that at about 10:15. We're also going to look at 10:30. South Africa's young home buyers are going it alone. What does that mean? It means there are new trends that maybe we can extrapolate from. And we're going to be led in that conversation by Kareen McKinnon, National Head of Sales at Uber Home Loans. Deflace Macy. I want to draw your attention to Deflace Macy. This is a woman that loves Brian, and she's going to talk on the topic. I have no doubt she's going to bring some even greater insights to the topic at 11:30. You want to listen then, and it's going to play out on the balcony actually also. Some of the stuff we have for you through 12 on Views and News.
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6: And you can WhatsApp us with your thoughts, 072-567-1567. You can call us anytime at 021-446-0567. It is Friday, as per usual, after 10 o'clock on a Friday. We cross to our colleagues at Deutsche Welle in Berlin. And we're going to talk about German prosecutors believe that the Ukrainian national suspected of sabotaging Baltic Sea gas pipelines in 2022 acted on the orders of state authorities in the Ukraine. Joining us with more is Deutsche Welle correspondent Chiponda Chimbelu from Berlin. Chiponda, welcome. Great to have you.
7: Hey, nice to be here, Clarence.
6: Chiponda, can you bring us up to speed on this topic?
7: Well, this is actually the first time that a public body here in Germany has alleged that Ukraine was behind this operation, which led to the destruction of three of the four Nord Stream pipelines in September 2022. Now, German prosecutors say that a Ukrainian soldier, Serhii K., worked together with other Ukrainian military personnel to devise a plan to destroy the Nord Stream gas pipelines. And these are the pipelines which run from Russia to Germany via the Baltic Sea. German prosecutors say that the goal of that operation was to halt gas deliveries via those pipelines to prevent Russia from using the revenue to finance its war efforts. So this allegation is a big deal, Clarence, because we have previously reported that Ukraine has denied involvement in the blast that led to the destruction of those pipelines. And the alleged mastermind behind those attacks, Serhii K., has denied any involvement as well. His lawyer did tell Reuters that he was confident that his client would be acquitted.
6: Yeah, and Ukraine, you mentioned that they've rejected the allegation previously. How have they responded to this new information?
7: Well, on Thursday, Ukrainian authorities said that they did not have enough information about the case to respond in detail to the German prosecutor's allegations. And on Wednesday, Ukrainian President Volodymyr Zelensky said it was too early to speak because he was yet to receive full details of the indictment. Now, the charges were only published on Thursday. And of course, we do know that so far, Kyiv has been denying any involvement in those blasts. But there has been, of course, widespread speculation that Ukraine was behind them. So this case could potentially affect relations between Germany and Ukraine. The German prosecutor's allegation of Ukrainian involvement does raise doubts about Kyiv's denial of involvement in the operation, in 2022. And of course, Germany is one of the biggest military backers of Ukraine in the ongoing war against Russia's invasion. So this could have wider implications.
6: Indeed. And how could this affect the relationship between Germany and the Ukraine?
7: Well, it could in particular affect how willing Germans are to back their government's efforts to support Ukraine in the ongoing war against Russia. A lot of money has been spent on both military and civilian aid. And as of February this year, Germany had provided 41 billion euros in civilian aid alone to Ukraine. And there are more than 1 million Ukrainian refugees living in Germany. So this is, of course, support which is coming at a time when the German economy has been struggling. And this latest development with this allegation of Ukrainian involvement in those blasts could affect public sentiment. Political parties have already been critical of aid to Ukraine, and they have already called for a stop to aid to that country following that federal prosecutor's accusation of Ukrainian involvement. So this could very well make it harder for the German government to justify aid.
6: It's a very significant development indeed, and thank you for bringing us up to speed. Chiponda Chimbelu in Berlin, and just after 10 o'clock on a Friday. We cross to our Deutsche Welle colleagues there.
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5: Join the conversation. You're with Cape Talk.
6: And it's that time of the day. It is 30 minutes past 10 o'clock, and we are now going to home a hound. I'm entering this one confidently because I'm hoping Prima is going to find a home. So it's in conjunction with the SPCA. We draw attention to one dog in the kennel. We give you a sense of the personality of the dog and what it could mean for your household, how it could maybe complete that family unit, if you know what I mean. So the Cape of Good Hope SPCA has just received Prima's official contract rider. And frankly, she's the easiest celebrity they say they've ever worked with. Before agreeing to move into her forever home, she has requested the following. And you may want to note these: a secure garden, daily walks, mountain trails and family adventures, a loving family will make time for games, cuddles and a quality bonding. Oh, and someone to keep her magnificent long coat looking permanently red carpet ready. Okay, that's it. No imported glacier water, please. No bowl with treats sorted by color. No dressing room with exactly 12 white orchids, no, and absolutely no throwing your coat over puddles. To be honest, she's a terrible prima donna. She does insist on applause, although she'll also appreciate an enthusiastic, "Who's a good girl?" Prima is a big, beautiful shepherd girl with star quality in abundance. Friendly, affectionate and full of energy, she's happiest when she's part of the action. Long walks, hiking trails, games in the garden and quality time with the family are the things that really earn a five-star review. Note that. She'd happily share top billing with a suitable male dog. 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So if you've always wanted to share your home with a star, here's your chance for a magnificent leading lady who's ready to give the performance of a lifetime. 8 shows a day, 7 days a week, and every single one ends with a standing ovation and a wagging tail. 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Just look for Prima's profile under adoptions, then dogs and puppies. 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
6: Okay, welcome back. It's Views and News with the time now at 16 minutes past 10 o'clock. And we got your message, Paddy. We got your message, Finley. We got your message. There's so many messages that have come through, and we'll play catch up just after 10:30. It's not going to go to waste. Your thoughts won't go to waste. Got your message, Richard and Janine. So we'll get there in a short while. But first, we are going to talk about Interledger Foundation and UCT Financial Innovation Hub, a hackathon, essentially. What is that all about? The third Interledger Foundation and University of Cape Town Financial Innovation Hub hackathon took place at the Hasso Plattner School of Design Thinking Africa at UCT on Saturday, the 27th of June, showcasing the ingenuity and technical capability of young South African fintech innovators as they developed homegrown solutions to real-world payment challenges. Banking the underbanked. Love it. 80 participants from 6 tertiary institutions: UCT, Eduvar, Sol Plaatje University, University of the Western Cape, Cape Peninsula University of Technology, and the University of the Free State, focused on expanding access to digital financial services through the Interledger's open payments technology. Joining us to discuss related matters, Lindiwe Kers, Hub Manager, UCT Financial Innovation Hub. It's great to have you with us. Good morning.
8: Good morning, Karen. Quite a mouthful, but yeah, the Open Payments Challenge took place last week at UCT, and it ended off on Saturday at the Hasso Plattner Design School of Thinking Africa.
6: I Yeah, I like this. I like this. And clearly there's a lot of innovation. It abounds on this continent in the tech space and in the fintech space. And we have literally seen exponential delivery of financial services to the underbanked and the unbanked over the past decade. Lindiwe, any comments on that?
8: Yeah, I mean, on the surface, you look at it and there's been a lot of innovation, especially being based in Cape Town and what we're doing at the hub and all the industry leaders we're meeting. But when you take a deeper look into it, you still see that there is quite a number of South Africans who are still unbanked and underbanked, around 11 million of these individuals. And so events like this and the partnership with the Interledger Foundation is really trying to solve this problem.
6: And yeah, I see some women featured for the very first time in the top three teams. Why a dearth of participation by women?
8: I was so ecstatic seeing this because it was genuinely such a historic moment for this event. And it reflects something that the Hub specifically and the Interledger Foundation have been working towards deliberately. So as a lot of people know, fintech has a diversity problem globally. It's a field that has historically been dominated by a narrow demographic. And sometimes the products that get built reflect that.
6: Yeah.
8: So we had so many women at the table. And I mean, you'll see from the top three teams, the problems that they chose to solve are vastly different. You got Fireline, who built a microinsurance model for fire-affected families. You got Bokamo Shaw, who tackled retirement savings for domestic workers that the formal system largely ignored.
6: Yeah, and there's critical mass there. Is it being... let's take us through the judges. I want to understand who's there, because it's futile if we have all of this wonderful innovation happening and it's not going to be, kind of assimilated into the mainstream.
8: Yeah, so we had three judges this year. We had Alex Lakatos, who is the CTO at the Interledger Foundation. We have Matthew Dahas, who is the co-founder and CTO at Fameboss Money. And then we had our own Dr. Alan David, who is the director of the Hub. He's also the Infinite FinTech convener and a senior lecturer at the School of Economics. So those were our three judges this year. So people who have tremendous experience in the FinTech area, people who care a lot about financial inclusion. So the top three teams are really deserving because they were judged by these exceptional individuals.
6: I get that. And I guess that would enable market entry, or is it direct access to the market? Does it qualify?
8: Yes. So if individuals or students, rather, are looking to take these solutions beyond the hackathon, we have a nine-month pre-incubator program called the Genesis Block Launchpad. And first-time student entrepreneurs get technical and business development support to take their idea all the way to a working proof of concept, a business model, and a pitch deck. So we've helped dozens of students, and we also help them to apply to further incubators, hackathons, grant opportunities. I mean, we are now busy with our third cohort. When we started with our first cohort, one of the startups that came out of there went to an internationally recognized incubator. So it definitely doesn't need to stop at the hackathon that took place on Saturday.
6: Before I look at some of the winning solutions that were presented, the hackathon apparently followed a week long boot camp. And what happens at this boot camp?
8: So the bootcamp is really to empower the students, because we have students coming from different disciplinaries, right? So it's not just finance or stats. We have individuals from ComSci, information systems, economics, engineering. So you have all of these students in one room. And from day one, the Interledger engineers, hackathon alumni, and Dr. David teach the students about what open payments technology is. And they really start from the beginning. I mean, Dr. David gives a brief background about the history of money, the history of transactions, how the financial system works. And by the end of Friday, students have all of this knowledge. And then on Saturday, in just a few hours, they're able to build a working application.
6: A working...
8: And this is what...
6: Yeah, and
8: this is...
6: And the judges would have then voted on the

0: addressing fires in Cape Town, this is something that we can scale across the continent because millions of people live in informal settlements and where fires are so devastating, and largely these people don't have access to insurance.
1: Yeah, I think it's a very novel idea, in fact. And the winners, Fireline, took home 35,000 rands, and they've produced a community-led micro-insurance model that provides fast cash within hours of a home fire where conventional insurance is absent. I think it's so very, very important. The judges would have considered, of course, the potential market's appetite, and I guess the price kind of thresholds that they're going in with this kind of solution.
0: Yeah, so I mean, the reason why Fireline was really placed first and stood out to the rest of the teams is the trust that the solution itself has. So churches and community groups would be the ones who would be the custodians, so the ones who are in charge of then distributing the money once a valid fire claim has been made. And these people are already in the community. They already know the people in the community. So that added layer of trust really skyrocketed Fireline's solution.
1: Yeah, I'm just given the nature of the fires that we are experiencing these days, and especially in our informal settlements. Be interesting to see the reaction of underwriters to something that is really necessary. But let's go to second place. I think that one may need a little more explanation. Tell us about Boko Mosa, and they pocketed 20,000 rand.
0: Yes, so Boko Mosa, a group of influence fintech students, all from UCT. So they tackled retirement savings for workers. And what this happens is you're then able to put aside a certain percentage, and it applies across every purchase. So you don't need to create any extra steps. And we all know how difficult saving is. So there is no willpower required. And their solution embeds a pension contribution. There's a stat from National Treasury that says that only 6% of South Africans retire financially independently. So this was really important. This is a really important problem that Boko Mosa is tackling. And it came from the backdrop that one of the participants told a story about how her grandmother, when she retired, she then relied on her mother, and then she doesn't want the same thing to happen when now her mother retires. So in an effort to break that cycle, then they came up with Boko Mosa, which means future.
1: Yes, for sure. So just let us understand this. So routine payments, would be this be account payments or grocery purchases, whatever the case may be, a percentage accrues to retirement savings. Is that what it means, essentially?
0: Yeah, essentially. And so this would be your routine payment. So like you say, electricity, purchasing groceries, and then you can choose the type of the percentage that you would like to save, be it 6% or 3%. So it works very similarly from one of the bank's rewards. I'm sure some of the listeners are quite familiar with it. And on the 10th of each month, then they're able to pay you back those rewards. So it's a similar concept to that.
1: Okay, and third place, Common Sense. Tell us about them. They won 10,000 rand.
0: Yes. So Common Sense, a group of UWC students, took away 10,000 rand, and they generate an authenticated payslip for every cash payment. So they are creating a verifiable financial record. So we know that a lot of informal workers, so domestic workers largely, rural laborers, when they get paid in cash, and they don't get a payslip. And what this does is it locks them out of so many formal financial products and services. And the fact that Common Sense is now allowing these payments to have a verifiable financial record, this means that people will now have access to credit, formal credit.
1: A credit record, yeah.
0: Exactly. People now have access to other products like insurance that they just previously didn't have because they didn't have a financial record.
1: I'm wondering how they are doing it, but we don't have time to get into the hows. I think just

0: It's certainly, there's some gaping holes within the financial sector for the markets that we are talking about, and it certainly addresses some of them. You have been doing this for a while now. It's become a bit of an institution. Are you seeing greater interest in participating?
1: Definitely. I mean, we started off with UCT students only, and now we've grown to 6 universities. I mean, the further students are from Salt Lake in Kimberley in the Northern Cape, and we also had students from UOFF coming from the Free State. So we definitely want to go further. We want more institutions, we want more students, and we want more disciplines. So I hope that this pipeline can produce a generation of builders who understand that fintech isn't just about making payments faster, and it's not just for people who are studying finance or IS or ComSci, because when you're building these solutions, I mean, you've heard from all these three different solutions. These are people who've come from economics, engineering, and we need people like this in a room so that...
0: But also coming from communities who don't have the services at hand, or the services are available don't suit their needs. And that is why this is such a breakthrough thing, and one that should be celebrated. We're going to have to wrap it there, Lindiwe Kers. Thank you very much. Hub Manager for the UCT Financial Innovation Hub, and it's Interledger, or the Interledger Foundation and the UCT Financial Innovation Hub. It's called a hackathon, and some really bright young minds bringing solutions to the challenges confronted by underbanked and unbanked South Africans. And that would mean a solution for the continent, not just for South Africa. An absolutely great news shared by Lindiwe. Thank you for your time. It's appreciated. It's 10:30, time for Eyewitness News headlines. Orly Kalinga standing by.
2: Thanks, Clarence. Good morning. President Cyril Ramaphosa has approved the deployment of more than 3,000 soldiers in response to the migrant protests and threats of violence. The deployment of the SANDF members across all provinces will cost 54 million rand and last until the end of this month. The Madlanga Commission is proceeding this morning with evidence on Crime Intelligence Deputy Head Feroz Khan, despite his absence. While Khan's lawyers are at the commission, he remains hospitalized after he was shot on Sunday. And France has endured a rise of nearly 30% in the number of deaths recorded during the peak of a record-breaking heat wave that battered the country. The Public Health Authority says the number of deaths increased by 62% in Paris over the same period. Officials expect the tally to rise further. These and other stories at 11 or as it happens.
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2: In the traffic in Ottery at Strandfontein and New Ottery Road, in Bulville at the N1 and Durban Road, in Milnerton at Kuberg Road and Tanzanite, in Strand at Broadway Boulevard and George Street, and there are roadworks on the N1 incoming in the left lane at Durban Road. Aurélie Kalinga, EWN Traffic.
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0: It's 10:32. This is Views and News, and my name's Clarence. And we're going to have another interesting conversation, because things are happening. It's official. South Africa's young home buyers are going it alone. What does that mean? Young South Africans are increasingly choosing to purchase homes on their own, signaling a profound shift in other countries' newest generation of homeowners approaches both property ownership and adulthood itself. We're going to find out more in a short while with Karine McKinnon, National Head of Sales, Uber Loans. On the one hand, we're hearing that young people can't afford to buy a house, and now we're hearing that when they buy a house, they're going it alone. It's not in partnership. It is not, it's not fractional. It is going it alone. That's very interesting. Find out more about that trend in a short while. But let's take a listen to the voice notes. They came through via WhatsApp on 072-567-1567, and they sound like this.
5: Good morning, Clarence. I enjoy your show. The only reason that Jacob Zuma is still getting all his perks is thanks to the ANC that saved him from impeachment. And if he was impeached, he would have lost all his perks, and we wouldn't be supporting him and funding him for his India trips to go and visit his criminal friends in India. So thank you, ANC, for giving us this criminal and having us fund him for all his criminal activities.
0: That process is playing out in very many ways. There's a big percentage, if not all, of his pension that could be taken away from him as well. I'm more worried about the South African High representative in India, High Commissioner, South African High Commissioner to India, being part of that picture with somebody that's on the run from the law in South Africa. And I think we should take aim at him as well. He's certainly not living out South African policy in respect to this matter. So he should be fired as well. There are a couple of moving parts, and the context is, of course, FOTA fining the media in the past week of Jacob Zuma, AJ Gupta, and they're in a shrine somewhere in India. And the South African High Commissioner there present in that photo as well. Keep your thoughts coming. Let's take another one.
4: Morning. Good morning. It's interesting about the optic fiber thin cables that the animals or birds are using for nests. It just shows you that if things are left alone, Mother Nature does her magic. There's some old places where war battles took place. And once everything was finished and everybody had moved out and left alone, Mother Nature then slowly crept in and covered things and took over where there was concrete. And now you can see quite a lot of greenery. But yes, if things are left alone, Mother Nature repairs. Have a nice day.
6: Good morning, Clarence. Just in response to Aiden from Atlantis, I just wanted to say that, you know, people have a short memory and they don't remember what history is all about. And if we look back to 2017 and the sale of Tafelberg, we have to ask the question, who was the mayor back then in the city of Cape Town? That's number one. Number two is things have changed. The administration has changed. We now have a new mayor in Jordan Hill Lewis, and he has actually implemented exactly what the Concord is saying, is that we have to address apartheid spatial planning, and we have to look at creating affordable housing, which is why Mayor Hill Lewis has actually released so many pockets of lands to be developed for affordable housing. Also, in the deputy mayor's office, in the spatial planning and environment portfolio, we can see that the deputy mayor, Eddie Andrews, is also doing a lot of work in terms of affordable rental. So to say that the DA was clapped is kind of disingenuous and reeks a little bit of political speak. But what we see now during this administration is exactly what the Concord has prescribed. And this was prior to the Concord judgment anyway. So we've seen a lot of land pockets being released for a lot of housing in many areas, well located, close to working environments and transport hubs. So we can't just ignore that.
0: I think
6: that is something that is really happening at the moment.
0: I got you loud and clear. I think, and it's come through via a variety of other voice notes as well. The N24, News 24 article about the Tafelberg School is disappointing. Western Cape government and city are investing hugely in infrastructure and housing. I think it's the principle here that matters. And the principle says that these things can't just be transactional. That government needs to play a role in changing the society that we've inherited from the past, and that government can do more about it. And I'm going to accept that. And when you talk about there was another mayor, it was a mayor. Yes, it was, I think, DeLille at the time, but DeLille was a member of the DA. Mayors come and go. You know, they represent a political party. But I think that the club is that we can't just do this transactional thing anymore. There's a lot more consideration that must happen. And there are a lot of fractures in South Africa. And we've got to heal society. And it's that healed society that is really going to sustain our economy. I think those are the principles that I embrace by this court. And I think the DA can do better in embracing those principles as well. Let's take another one, Joe.
7: I mean, we all love these descriptions of these darling dogs trying to look for forever homes. Could you give us some feedback as to how many are successfully homed after this Friday presentation, which is so delightful? Thank you. Bye.
8: Morning, Clarence. Just a quick question. Maybe you could help. It's Andy here from Houstonburg, Flockter. You know, we used to have the SPCA coming through once a week through to Houstonburg, Flockter. Now, I haven't got family. I've got my dogs, which are my kids. Now, they used to come around and we used to meet them and, Peter Sir was one chap's name and they're very helpful. But, you know, I'm 75 years old and I'm on disability pension. And our local vet wants to charge me a fortune just to get the antibiotics because my one baby has got a bit of ear infection. And, but I mean, you know, where could I afford for a consultation 500 rand plus the medication and the whole duty? Maybe if you speak to, because I know you're in good contact with the SPCA, ask them why they stopped the service. Parents, once again, thank you for a lovely program.
0: And I feel it with you, Smith. I feel it with you. I absolutely feel it with you. You don't want your little fur baby there to go through life with that earache. And there isn't necessarily easy recourse for you. But have you done enough just investigation of what's around you? You in Jostenberg, Flockter. Maybe somebody else knows what you can do to bring relief to your little fur baby. If you know of some relief maybe available to Smith in that area, let us know via WhatsApp on 072-567-1567. Lots of comments in about the ruling by the Apex Court. And I think that it's such an important message that it can't just be transactional. It can't just be the highest price. We need transformative action in society. We need to redress the historical kind of baggage, and the solutions lie not just in the highest price, but also in looking very carefully at the land that's available and applying it in a manner that is of beneficial to the future of benefit to the future of the city. I think that is the message sent by the Constitutional Court, and all of us can do a lot better at that.
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7: K-Talk is your thinking space.
2: For stories that matter,
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2: Cape Talk, join the conversation.
10: Welcome back. It is 10:44, my goodness. Andre Smith, I think it's Andre out in Justenberg, Vlakte. It'll suggest that you contact the SPCA, that there's a service maybe available. He says there's a service available in Easter River. Maybe they can meet you halfway at least. Maybe there's not enough people using the service in Justenberg, Vlakte. So contact them, Andre, and hopefully there's that solution in the offing. Kareen McKinnon joins us, Uber Home Loans National Head of Sales. It's great to have you.
11: Thank you so much.
10: You are calling it a very significant transformation by single female home buyers, and that is well done, women. Tell us about your findings.
11: So we have definitely found that the younger South Africans are increasingly choosing to purchase homes. And there was a trend, you know, if we go back a couple of years, where people were purchasing together. But the trend and the signaling has definitely now made a profound shift to the generation, the younger generation, purchasing homeowners, on purchasing property on their own, as opposed to with other people. So in the past, it was very much to assist with affordability. And now what we're seeing is people are more and more people, specifically in the age category of 18 to 34 or 35, are looking to purchase properties on their own and get into the property market sooner, not waiting for traditional milestones of marriage and having children, but rather trying to get into the market fairly early on as they build their careers and establish their independence and then create stability for the future. So a definite trend that we've seen.
10: We want to understand that trend because it's juxtaposed against the other dominant narrative that young people can't afford to buy houses. Help us square those two narratives.
11: So what's happened in the younger space, and we're finding that, you know, the younger generation's definitely looking to purchase and live in the urban areas, where we have found that developers specifically have responded by the increasing demand to be able to provide supply of more compact living apartments, mixed-use developments, and secure residential precincts that cater specifically to the young professionals and the first-time homebuyers. So there's more stock that's come into the market for that particular gap in the market.
10: And where's that price point for that gap that you're talking to?
11: So the price point does vary from province to province.
10: Sure. Let's talk about the Western Cape.
11: Western Cape.
10: Okay. Or Cape Town specifically.
11: Western Cape, the Western Cape looking at an average purchase price, specifically for first-time home buyers, at about 1.6 million to 1.8 million. That's roughly the entry level. The other benefit that we've seen is specifically where the banks have adapted, and they've come on board to assist first-time home buyers specifically to be able to purchase and afford to buy these properties. So many of the banks have adapted their product and pricing and their criteria to allow for first-time home buyers specifically to purchase with 100%, so no deposit required. And then also in some instances, we're seeing many of our applications being submitted for the purchase price plus costs. And the bulk of those applications are being approved by the banks. So it does help that the banks are also wanting to drive home loans and putting people into houses in that particular segment of the market.
10: Yeah, that's absolutely good, and good for young people to know. I just hope they know. But this is obviously subject again to your credit record. So if you've conducted yourself really well, you could get 100% plus home loan from a bank if you're young.
11: That is correct. So, I mean, we saw a shift in terms of buyers aged 18 to 24, where the applications increased from roughly in 2016 at 0.9%, so a very small percentage of our applications, to 16% in 2026. So, again, a clear indication that, you know, generally, if you're 18 to 24, you haven't had a whole lot of time to save up for a deposit, but you're able to get into the market specifically because the banks are looking at the 100% plus 100% plus cost, which is up to 108% lending.
10: Sure. I was going to say 110%. Come on. Amy, are you listening? I hope you're listening. Buy your mom's house. Amy's my producer over here, and she's looking in the market. But yeah, she was a 10 to hooks. Because it's difficult, but it's great to know that the private sectors and the banks specifically are working with young people on this one. So what we are celebrating today, solo female buyers are now making up 53% of first-time purchases. And then the average age of a solo female buyer dropped from 47 to 39 over a decade. That is also good news. What does this tell us about the financial literacy and maybe the long-term planning of South Africa's millennial and Gen Z professionals?
11: So definitely the uptick in terms of female home buyers and younger first-time female home buyers, and a lot of them are looking to invest. But I think a lot of the female home buyers are looking to create generational wealth, and getting into the property market earlier allows you to do that. So by the time you are looking to retire or have some financial stability, you have that property portfolio that can assist you.
10: Yeah.
11: So there are actually more female buyers in the market at the moment than male buyers.
10: I would imagine that this is a segment of the market for you, or is it a focus?
11: Yes, it is. And specifically, female buyers are definitely there, and we have seen that trend and that uptick, and we've had a few articles on the female home buyers recently. But we've also seen an uptick in terms of the first-time home buyers. So first-time home buyers really, really are where when that trend starts to increase, and you go from 45% of our applications being first-time home buyers to up to 65%, which is what we saw when the rates were so low in 2020. That is definitely what drives the property market. And it is about getting the first-time home buyers a foot in the door to be able to purchase. And there's a lot of education that we're able to assist first-time home buyers with in terms of understanding their purchasing power before they go and looking in the market.
10: I think another good sign for women, we're seeing an average growth, a gross income growth of 76% for female buyers over the last decade. That bodes well. One, of course, wants to understand how that compares to the rising cost of residential property. I see KwaZulu-Natal is leading the pack at 57%. The Western Cape lags behind due to pricing.
11: Yes. So the Western Cape definitely at the moment, you know, we've gone through a period in the Western Cape where there was that semigration. Property prices were definitely on the upward trend, but that has literally stabilized. And what we are seeing in the Western Cape is potentially some stock shortages.
10: Yeah.
11: Whereas some of the other markets like KZN, where it's more affordable as well in terms of the average purchase price, and areas like the Free State, those areas are definitely active, and they haven't been as impacted by the demand and supply as what we've seen in the Western Cape in the last sort of 6 months.
10: Let's understand what this purchase constitutes for young solo buyers. Are they buying their first home as a financial asset, or is it a permanent family space?
11: A lot of the younger buyers are, there's a small percentage looking to purchase from an investment perspective, but generally these home buyers are looking to own or occupy with the current figures that we're looking at. So there is a small percentage that's looking to invest and create that generational wealth, but most of them are looking to purchase and buy to live. And we're also seeing a lot of them are purchasing in sectional title as opposed to freehold.
10: Yeah, I would imagine the interest would be in sectional title, maybe for investors buy to let investments. Those are entry kind of level properties, aren't they?
11: They are. And generally apartments, townhouses and security estates, you know, typically offer a more affordable route into home ownership as opposed to freehold.
10: And I would imagine safety would be a concern for women too.
11: Correct.
10: Okay, so with interest rates expected to shift, do you foresee this trend of independent buying continuing to climb? Is it a trend that will continue? Tell us about economic headwinds, maybe, and the challenges that may confront first-time homebuyers.
11: So we do think that the market will continue to shift upwards. There is obviously concern regarding the rates. You know, we did anticipate that interest rates would come down at the beginning of the year, and then with the global impacts, you know, we've seen them actually go up. There are mixed views in terms of the next MPC meeting as to whether the rate stays flat or potentially go up. So even the banks and the economists, there's mixed views on that. But we do believe that the first-time home buyers will continue to drive the market, and certainly this younger generation. We expect that trend to continue.
10: Yeah, and just from your perspective, we're talking to Corinne McKinnon, Uber Home Loans, that's OOBA, National Head of Sales. I would imagine it's an intimidating prospect for a young person to consider. Maybe the kind of guidance that an originator like you provides makes the process easier?
11: Correct. So as I mentioned earlier, we've got a lot of educational information in terms of our website. You know, clients can find articles there with regards to first-time home buyers. The best advice I can give somebody is go onto our website. We could get somebody to contact you and talk you through the different options, what the banks look at, and then doing what we call an affordability assessment, so that before the client goes into the market to look at properties, they fully understand their purchasing power.
10: Yeah.
11: And if there's an issue with credit, we'll guide them on how to get through that and what they need to be doing in order for the banks to view the application favorably.
10: So you get a sense of what they qualify for, and they can have a more focused approach on getting it.
11: 100%.
10: Okay.
11: It's very, very important to understand your purchasing power and your credit score prior to getting into the market and looking at properties.
10: Yeah, which areas are the favorites to buy is a question in from SJ. We're looking at KwaZulu-Natal is certainly leading the charge, and the Western Cape is lagging behind because of the cost of houses and housing in Cape Town. Specifically, what does it look like in more rural Western Cape?
11: So the rural Western Cape, there's, you know, the further out you go, the chances of slightly cheaper properties. But only 30% of our applications in the Western Cape come from first-time home buyers. So if you compare that to what we're seeing in some of the other provinces, as an example, in the Free State, nearly 62% of all of our applications are from first-time home buyers. And again, that's all related to the property prices.
10: So for somebody maybe stirred into action from this conversation with you, Corinne, what would you say are their next moves?
11: So I think get hold of an Uber Home Loans expert, one of our consultants, to be able to guide you, and that you can get hold of somebody through our website. We have regional offices around the country. Our consultants will meet with customers face-to-face, and they will guide you through the process of understanding the affordability. But that would be my advice in terms of the first port of call.
10: Okay, I think we're gonna rest it there. But thank you for alerting us to this new trend. Well done, women. I think this is freedom manifesting for you, and I'm excited about it. And we're talking economic kind of freedom, especially. Corinne McKinnon with Uber Home Loans, the national head of sales, and Uber spelled double OBA. You may want to Google it or AI it, but it's 3 minutes to 11 o'clock. And we are standing by with, or rather standing by with Eyewitness News at the top of the hour is Orly Kalinga.
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0: The Western Cape government has 3 months to submit plans for affordable housing to the High Court following a scathing judgment from the country's top court that it's failed to make adequate housing available in the inner city. The court said yesterday that location must be treated as a relevant factor to redress the spatial injustice inherited from apartheid.
5: It is declared that the province failed to meaningfully engage with the public and hold a meaningful public participation process in relation to the disposal of the Tafelberg property.
7: 24 hours a day, Eyewitness News. 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
16: Every day, something shifts. 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
0: Good morning, I'm Aurélie Kalinga. President Cyril Ramaphosa has approved the deployment of more than 3,000 soldiers in response to the migrant protests and threats of violence. The deployment of the SANDF members across all provinces will cost 54 million rand and last until the end of this month. Ramaphosa informed National Assembly Speaker Togo Didiza about the deployment in a letter published by Parliament this morning. Babalundenze reports.
17: President Cyril Ramaphosa has informed Parliament about the deployment of the 3,405 SANDF members as required by the Constitution. In the letter dated June 30th, Ramaphosa says the deployment, in cooperation with the police, started on the 28th of June and will run until the 31st of July. In his letter, Ramaphosa says the move is to prevent and combat crime and maintain and preserve law and order in the country. The deployment also forms part of Operation Prosper in the event of required emergency heightened security measures in all 9 provinces. The SANDF deployment expenditure of 54 million rand is in addition to the SAP's 600 million rand budget for Tuesday's protests that went relatively peacefully, with a few looting incidents in some provinces. Babalo Ndenze, Eyewitness News, Parliament.
0: The Madlanga Commission is proceeding this morning with evidence on Crime Intelligence Deputy Head Feroz Khan, despite his absence. While Khan's lawyers are at the commission, he remains hospitalized after he was shot on Sunday. Earlier this week, advocate Zubair Khan told the commission Khan was unconscious at Milpark Hospital in Johannesburg. This morning, his attorney told the commission he was tempted to bring an application to postpone, but has no instructions to do so. Evidence leader Adila Hassim.
13: In broad outline, what I propose to cover are a series of tenders and tender activity, which will emerge from our analysis of the chats. The chats are not confined to the chat with Mr. Mo Sayed.
0: Government is moving to rebuild confidence in South Africa's infrastructure sector after years of delays, deteriorating assets and high-profile building failures. Leaders, engineers, developers and specialists have gathered in Johannesburg for the Public Works and Infrastructure Summit under the theme From Collapse to Confidence. Annelita Fandese reports.
18: Public Works Minister Dean McPherson will launch the National Built Environment and Construction Safety Framework at the second Infrastructure Summit hosted by the Council for the Built Environment. The framework comes as infrastructure safety and oversight have been the industry's key concerns, and as building standards and project delivery remain in sharp focus. The summit will host discussions on infrastructure investment, municipal delivery challenges, and the role of private sector in accelerating projects across the country. Annelita Fandese, Eyewitness News, Sandton.
0: The City of Cape Town says it looks forward to updating the Constitutional Court on its plans for affordable housing following a landmark ruling on the sale of the Tafelberg site. Yesterday, the Apex Court ruled the sale of the site by the Western Cape government was unconstitutional because of inadequate public participation. The site, which housed a former school in Sea Point, was sold in a decision that's now been declared unlawful by the Concord. City of Cape Town Mayoral Committee Member for Human Settlements, Carl Popham.
19: While others have debated the principles of spatial justice, Cape Town has delivered it. We look forward to the opportunity to update the court on our game-changing program for affordable housing and the progress we have made.
0: And at least 40 people have been killed in a bus crash in Pakistan. Officials say the bus veered off a road and fell more than 20 meters into a ravine this morning. 11 passengers have been taken to hospital. 3 are in a critical condition. The bus was traveling from the provincial capital Quetta to the city of Peshawar. Road accidents are common in Pakistan due to weak enforcement of traffic laws, speeding, poor road safety standards, and reckless driving. Gold is trading at $4,175.91 an ounce. The rand's at 16.21 to the dollar, 21.66 to the pound, 18.55 to the euro. Brent crude oil is at $24.74 a barrel. In the traffic on the N2 outgoing, there's an accident involving a truck at Baden-Powell Drive. The vehicles are on the left shoulder. Traffic lights are faulty in Belleville at the N1 and Durban Road, in Milnerton at Kuberg Road and Tanzanite, and in Strand at Broadway Boulevard and George Street. Cape Town's cloudy with a chance of showers and a light northerly breeze reaching a high of 17 degrees. The top story in EWN this hour. President Cyril Ramaphosa has approved the deployment of more than 3,000 soldiers in response to the migrant protests and threats of violence.
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10: Welcome back. It is 5 minutes past 11 o'clock, the final hour of Views and News. It's going to be my privilege to introduce you to Chosi. She was brave. From Idol's fame, you may remember her. She decided not to sing a cover. She decided that's brave, incredibly brave. And that means that she's got a lot of faith in her music, and that means she's going to go a long way, and you're going to know that instinctively when you listen to her music in a short while. Originally from Port Elizabeth, Gqeberha, now residing in Joburg, where the money is. The only reason why she's there, and she's presently in the studio, and we'll chat with her in a short while. And after Chosi, we'll chat to Deflace Macy. Thelma Maritz will join us, and she will tell us why not all beef tastes the same. South Africans are increasingly interested in where their food comes from, how it's produced, what influences quality. Yet when it comes to beef, many consumers still assume that all steak is essentially the same. According to the premium beef educator and Deflace Macy founder, Thelma Maritz, the reality is far more complex. And that plays out after 11:30. We're literally going to gather on the balcony. There's going to be a little bit of a braai going, and she's going to infuse a very unique take on that South African thing, the braai. She's going to tell us about her take on meat and specifically beef. Some of the things you can look forward to on Views and News till 12.
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10: And a couple of messages in via WhatsApp, and of course that is where you need to engage. 072-567-1567, that's the WhatsApp number. You can call anytime on 021-446-0567. Temba says, morning Clarence, I'm on your case again. I love it when you're on my case. Temba continues, I'm afraid your caller was correct in pointing out that the DA, provincial and local governments have made enormous strides in their plans to build social housing in former areas earmarked for wealthier tenants, owners, and for government usage. Conradi Park is an example of this already. Despite this evidence, you stuck to your guns about how the governments are acting transactionally, which is code for prioritizing profit. Yes, that's exactly what I said, Timba. Timba continues, it seems you're scared of losing your left-wing ideology against neoliberalism entirely by facing the evidence of the DA's more social democratic bias. Social democratic? I believe my views are social democratic, Temba. I'm really ultimately, yes, arguing on an idea or from an ideological perspective that we can't negate our responsibility as a developmental state, that there's a role the government must play and that not all things can be transactional. And I propose also that we look at available land. Land and money are our solutions to our problems by and large in this country. That we look at land and think about it a little more so. That we create a society that is more equitable. And such an equitable society will then give way to more vitality and the kind of economy that is going to pull all of us out of the past and into that future and country that we want. So that's what I'm arguing. I think you're coming from an ideological position. I do not want to talk party politics, but I do think that there's a role for government. So think a little more about the land that is available and think a little more about how we correct the inequalities that we carry from the past. That's all that I'm saying. All I'm saying, you saying vote DA, that's how I get you. You know that I am absolutely vociferously independent in my views. I do not carry flags, Temba. At 10 minutes past 11 o'clock, Chosi, I'm so glad you're here.
20: Same.
10: Because the political conversation can be so divisive and music is so uniting.
20: Yeah.
10: Why would you go to Idols and sing your own song? You're going in there with a disadvantage.
20: Hey, man, it worked out for me.
10: It did. It was brave.
20: Yeah. It was a 50-50. You know, I could have been like, what are you doing? This is South African Idols, man. But it really, really worked out for me. I think I went there. I did have a plan B. I sang Zonke, but the show was then produced in a way that they were like, no, we love your song, so we're going to put you on your song.
10: Ntinga.
20: Ntinga, yes.
10: Tell us about Ntinga.
20: Ntinga is a song about encouragement. Specifically, I wrote it for myself, as well as people who could find themselves in things that they're trying out. And it was for the journey ahead. I knew that it was going to get hard right in the middle or at the end. And I just needed to keep reminding myself to keep flying, that it shall work out.
10: And where did you get that inspiration from?
20: I got it from Matosini, actually. Matosini, legendary musician, may her soul rest in peace. And she has a song called Yaka Yaka, and it's about a bird. And yeah, I just thought of Yaka Yaka, and I was like, you know what? My version and my encouragement, I'm going to call it Ntinga.
10: I can tell you my love affair with South African music is kind of let's just say, anchored in the African jazz tradition.
20: Love that.
10: And the contribution that has come from Gqeberha, New Brighton Township has been very, very significant. And it has, I think, impacted so very many musicians after.
20: Sure, I totally agree.
10: So there's a responsibility that you carry nearly.
20: Yes. It's not just music. It is also a way of me being a social scientist. So, yeah.
10: An activist?
20: Would I say I'm an activist? I think so. I think if you believe in anything and you stand for anything, then you are an activist in some way or form.
10: And what would you like to achieve with your music, apart from people buying your music, obviously, first and foremost, so that you can continue your music?
20: Yes. So, strange enough, right after Idols, I had a conviction from the Lord. So I'm born again, I'm Christian. And the Lord told me, I did not call you here to be a superstar, but I've called you to make me known and to bring my people closer to me. So that is my mission.
10: So your music steeped in the gospel tradition then?
20: I think the message is gospel, because yeah. I think people, that's why my instruments and the way I sing and the music I play, it's like, we're not really sure what she's doing here. But if you listen to the messages, very much inspired by scripture, but then I place them in the melodies of my ancestors, which is Uadi, Umkhube, and just African jazz, as you said.
10: And there's a poet there as well.
20: Yes, yes, yes. It started off as poetry. When I got a gig in grade 12 and I was performing, and Zola 7 was there, Matosini as well. And I started doing poetry, but then I started singing. And then singing just kind of took off and had a life of its own. And I believe maybe that's where I should have been. But started off as a poet for sure.
10: Could easily have been a sangoma. But you reach more people with music, right?
20: I guess so. But also I traveled that journey as well. So
10: I can feel it. I can feel it. You have a presence.
20: Yeah.
10: Okay, so church, a very big part of your life. Maybe we should take a listen, Joe, and then get the frequency and the vibration, get onto her level, and then we engage our guest, some more Chaucy, our guest. Let's take a listen. Are you...
4: was over until I prayed it over, and now that I'm sober, this is our victory song. Let's get it, cause

0: Yeah, I understood it without understanding all the lyrics necessarily, but such is the power. Such is the power, and I think that's a very positive message and a very young beat. It's going to meet an audience that needs the message, I think.
1: Yes, for sure. Thank you.
0: Okay, so tell us about music. Is it all of you? Or because it's difficult to have to be a professional musician in South Africa. A lot of people have to do the 9-to-5 and confine their God-given talents to the nighttime.
1: Yeah. Love music. I think music will always be a part of me. However, I have a lot of gifts that I believe I still have to offer. So music is one of them. And I am thinking after this, I'll be venturing into the film space. I have a degree in film as well as social anthropology. So I love academia. I love music. I love anything creative. I'm a storyteller at my core. So if I can do that through fashion, through music, through film, through work that I write, so be it. So
0: when I told you I also dropped psychology in the first year.
1: Yes.
0: I didn't tell you that I went on because I fell in love with anthropology as well. Quite interesting.
1: Look at that.
0: Quite interesting. But you also play the Uhadi.
1: Yes, I do.
0: Tell us about the Uhadi, yeah. And maybe you should, that's the, what we call the koi strings, the very first guitar.
1: Yes, it's the bow instrument.
0: Yeah, the bow instrument. Mm. The koi bow, that's what we would call it in Cape Town. Tell us about this instrument.
1: So this is an African indigenous instrument, as you said, originally from the Khoi people. And obviously these tools were used first like for hunting and all of those things. And then recreationally, the music came about. And then the Xhosa people also adopted this. And in Xhosa, it's called Uhadi. You find it in the Zulu tribe and in many other different tribes with their own names of it. So I picked it up because I fell in love with it in my first year of study at UCT. I was doing psychology, as I told you, but I fell in love with music. And then I kind of was...
0: Was that Dr. D. Zuplachis that kind of introduced you there?
1: So unfortunately, or fortunately, I don't know, I was not in Dr. Dizu's year. So he took a hiatus that year when I came, but obviously he's such a legend. So my friends actually, now the Dr. Thande Kamvinyongo, she played this. A few friends of mine taught me Uskai Dlala, and I picked it up and I could just play it instantaneously, which was quite incredible because I've been learning the guitar, but I could never get it. So this instrument, I feel like, found me, and it's like we kind of knew each other from way before time.
0: And this frequency, this instrument works on a subatomic level. Don't you want to just give us a sense of what it sounds like,
1: of
0: please?
1: Of course.
0: You shouldn't think through it. Don't find the logic in it. You'll find the rhythm. You'll find the maths in it. Mm. But it resonates there where you don't even know it's resonating. Let's take a listen. The Uhadi.

0: Okay, Chelsea's my guest. Very, very powerful stuff. Your music has been, well, I've described it as memory, prayer, and protest, and that comes through just in that little bit that you've shared.
1: Thank you so much.
0: Tell us about the protest.
1: The protest. So before I came into the Lord, I was with the PAC. yes, I'm a Pan-Africanist at heart.
0: I am too. This is crazy.
1: I love Africa. I am Africa. Like, I fall in love with everything African. So I got introduced to Biko at a very young age. And I was at a church, actually, that turned into this black movement that helped lead the students into Roads Must Fall, Fees Must Fall. So also part of that Fallists movement, I was there. So yeah, that's where the protest part of it comes from. And also just growing up in a household that dared to love being who they are and celebrating being African and black unapologetically, from my grandmother to all my aunts. So I think innately I'm a rebellious person. I push against a lot of things and I just love being African. So you can't be an African and not have a part of you that's protesting at some point.
0: Yeah, for sure.
1: Yeah.
0: I wouldn't want you to reflect on the events of the past week, because you're probably deeply saddened.
1: Yeah. Yeah. I mean, there's so much there.
0: The poetry, was there like a place in your life where you came to the point and thought, you know, the spoken word is not enough?
1: I think so.
0: Gives you that triple threat.
1: I think so, because, you know, words are very powerful. And sometimes can be very divisive and dividing. But melodies, man, even when you don't agree, there's something that the music

0: It speaks to my soul. Thank you very much for bringing your guest on.
1: Yeah, I'm
0: Thank
1: so
0: you,
1: I'm so glad that
0: Kosi.
1: she's coming,
0: Okay.
1: Mary. Thank you for that. Message reads, your deep spirituality comes through. Love it. And then it, I don't know how you're going to respond to Lawrence, but Lawrence says, it sounds like Willie Dixon's Led Zeppelin song.
2: Which one?
1: Willie Dixon's Led Zeppelin song.
2: The
1: Okay.
2: one I just performed.
1: Possibly the first one.
2: The first
1: came
2: one.
1: Through at 11:22.
2: Okay.
1: So it could be in relation to Khoi Bo. Could be. That's interesting. I'm going to check out what
2: That's
1: Lawrence
2: funny.
1: Is proposing. The Zion Church, it's got a very clear sonic footprint.
2: Yes.
1: The clapping, the energy there, it's a part of all of that, isn't it, Chelsea?
2: Yeah.
1: Some of it, but not all of it.
2: Yeah, for sure, for sure. I think if you've entered the Zion Church, you know, the first thing that greets you is the music. The music carries all the things, man. So everything that I do will always be influenced. Even when I'm singing English songs, you're like, I find myself just kutwakukombela, where you are just
1: tapping into higher frequency.
2: Adding stuff there that you feel come out of your soul naturally. So definitely the Zion
1: And these are childhood kind of experiences that still that still stay with you. It's absolutely futile us talking to you without having an opportunity to see you perform. Have you got such a performance happening soon for those people drawn to your energy now?
2: Most definitely. I do have new music that is coming out very, very soon. It's an EP. So we are now on a soft launch tour in Cape Town. So today, actually, I'll be in Stellenbosch at the Spear Vineyard. In Stellenbosch, it's the Root of Sound. I'll be there for today and tomorrow. And then on the 8th of July, I'll be at the Athletics Club in town. The 10th of July, I'll be at the Blue Room. The 12th, I'll be at the Selective Live. So that's where you can catch me live.
1: Yeah, okay, so that's an absolutely great idea. You were born Linda Kuchle Martina.
2: That's true.
1: So tell us about Chosi.
2: Chosi.
1: Chosi, let me get it right.
2: Yes.
1: Is it spelled C-H-O-S-I?
2: Yes.
1: Okay.
2: It's Chosi. So Chosi.
1: Oh, C. Okay, yeah, got you.
2: Just there, just there. It basically means goodness, you know. There's a saying in isiXhosa that goes, Makbe Chosikubele, which means like, let it be good, right? And Ulindokuhle means waiting for goodness. So Chosi is kind of a proclamation that, oh, the goodness is here, it has arrived. So that's where Chosi comes from.
1: I want to understand all of you, and in the remaining moments, maybe I want to understand more about anthropology and film. Let's start with anthropology. Clearly you're drawn to that. What is it about anthropology that sucked you in?
2: I love the fact that there's no assumption in anthropology. You can't just assume stuff. I love the inquisitive nature of studying anthropology. You always are asking questions. Even with the simplest of routines that we do, you always have to ask questions. So anthropology really shapes even the way I write music and I dress, the way I don't look like what I'll sound like, and you can't really tell because I want you to ask questions as an anthropologist who's a musician.
1: And you also want to break the mold.
2: Definitely. That rebel in me comes through, and anthropology helps put all of that nicely together. So that's where I fell in love with anthropology, man. I would still love to take it further, maybe be a doctor one day as well, because academia stepping here.
1: And you can comfortably be a Pan-Africanist and a Universalist.
2: Oh, yes. Yes.
1: Yeah.
2: Why not?
1: I get that. I get that.
2: Why not?
1: And the films?
2: The film side, storytelling. I visually love to see what I'm hearing. I love to hear what I'm seeing. So also with the visual side of things, when you put anthropology, you put my lived experiences, you get a very unique lens in which you can view the world, you know. So film, for me, it's a huge part of fashion that I love, music, but as I said, storytelling. So the poetry, the script writing and all of the things. So yeah. That is basic. I'm actually done with my first series.
1: Sure.
2: I've written it. As I said, it will be seasons of me tapping into these different gifts. For now, we're in music, but who knows? I might be back here to talk about my
1: I'm
2: show.
1: I'm just thinking there's so much going on in your life. The biggest setback must be the fact that there's only 24 hours in a day for
2: right?
1: you.
2: Right? And that I'm a wife, I'm a mom. I'm juggling quite a lot of
1: things. You've got to catch some sleep, too.

0: Stay inspired.
1: Thank you.
0: Thank you so much for you and the energy that you brought to this place. It's appreciated, and all the best.
1: Thank you so much. You too.
0: Okay, Kosi. Getting it right, or at least better, at 11:30. And we've got to go to news headlines. Great energy in the studio. Time for Orly Kalinga standing by with Eyewitness News headlines.
2: Thanks, Clarence. Good morning. Alleged cigarette smuggler Adriano Mazzotti has voluntarily written to the Matlanga Commission denying any wrongdoing by his company, Karna Links. The commission is dealing with the evidence of tainted crime intelligence deputy head Feroz Khan in his absence. Mazzotti's company formed part of an affidavit by the commission's investigators who were looking into Khan's affairs. Parliament's Police Portfolio Committee chairperson Ian Cameron has questioned why the SAPS can't deploy the same level of resources and urgency to combat crime as it did during this week's anti-immigrant demonstrations. Cameron's remarks follow similar concerns raised by members of the public on social media after Tuesday's widespread marches. And this year's Public Works and Infrastructure Summit is being positioned as more than just another industry gathering. The Council for the Built Environment says the event is intended to produce practical solutions to South Africa's infrastructure challenges, from building safety to project delivery and asset management. These and other stories at 12, or as it happens.
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2: In the traffic on the M3 North, there's an accident at Paradise Road. Expect delays from Wynberg Hill. Traffic lights are faulty in Ottery at Strandfontein and New Ottery Road, in Bulville at the N1 and Durban Road, in Milnerton at Kuberg Road and Tanzanite, in Strand at Broadway Boulevard and George Street, and there are roadworks on the N7 South in the right lane before Platerkloof Road. Aurélie Kalinga, EWN Traffic.
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10: The US IPO market is heating up again. And for those that are not familiar, an IPO is where a private company lists on a stock exchange and ordinary investors can buy shares for the first time. 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
9: Change is opportunity. 91 is always ready to invest in it. 91, investing for a world of change. In a city that never runs out of opinions,
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0: Welcome back. This is the final lap through till 12 o'clock. It's Views and News. And I think this is actually the very first time that I'm on the balcony, because we have to be. There's a fire going. We've got two balconies. One faces due east. And I told you how special that is in the morning. That sunrise this morning was absolutely spectacular. I did take a photo. I'll stick it onto my social media. The other balcony faces northwest. So we're kind of looking at the blocks of flats here in the Greenpoint area. And the pool's at the bottom. The pool's not being used today, but in summertime they are in use. And a very special thing is happening outside. We're having a braai. And we're having a braai with Deflace Macy. Thelma Maritz joins us. So we're gonna talk braai from a woman's perspective. I think the men have had a monopoly on this cultural tradition for such a long time. And people braai for different reasons. Some people braai because, yeah, the electricity has been cut again, and that makes them happy. Others braai because the Springboks lost. Others braai because the Springboks won. Others braai just because they list to braai. And I want to know if that is part of the equation when it comes to Thelma. Deflace Macy, welkom. It's nice om vir jou by ons te hê vandag.
1: Baie dankie, Clarence. 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
1: Die toets is meer in sy confidence. Sy braai confidence.
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1: 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As die man of die braai persoon vol selfvertroue bly, al toets jy dit.
0: Okay.
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0: Okay, interessant.
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0: But now,
1: as hulle nou begin beklei, Okay, you sing.
0: But I want to just check. This is a litmus test. Just how sexist and how, let's not call it sexist, but to what extent do men want to take ownership of the fire, making the fire maybe, or the entire process of making the fire and having the braai? Don't men feel an ownership? As it moeilik om in te breek?
1: By social gatherings, ja. Oor die algemeen.
0: Want dis nou custom seker, 'n culture. Ja.
1: Wat nou al
0: jy van, maak die slaai, ek maak die vleis.
1: Ja, okay. ja. 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
0: Interessant.
1: Ja, en toevallig, ek ook.
0: So there's like a family line of women braaiers.
1: Yes.
0: Okay, that's wonderful. That's wonderful. Okay, so you have professionalized this hobby, have you, as the vleis meisie?
1: I wouldn't so much say braai is my profession, okay? Because you get braai masters, and those are chefs that are absolutely excellent at what they do.
0: Jan Braai, is he a chef or is he a hobbyist?
1: I'd say he's more of a chef.
0: Okay.
1: He's
0: You're giving him the benefit of the doubt?
1: I don't know his credentials. To be honest.
0: But clearly you respect his art.
1: Yes.
0: Okay.
1: I mean, you have to respect someone who's ever made
0: so something. So this is pedigree, no?
1: Yes.
0: Okay.
1: So what I would rather classify myself as is a premium beef educator.
0: Interesting.
1: And also a merchant of specialty beef cuts.
0: You sound like a professor rather than a briar.
1: Something like that.
0: So I would imagine with his family kind of history of women being around the fire, women are, it's a social thing, isn't it?
1: It is.
0: Of course it must be tasty, but yes. It's about the conversation that you anticipate that comes with the braai. Is the conversation with a lot of women around the fire different to the conversation that men have? As daar 'n biertjie, is daar 'n brandewyn? Let's ek sommer pront uit vir haar.
1: Look, that also depends on what part of the country you're from. Okay, because I'm originally from Pretoria, right?
0: Dan is daar 'n
1: brandewyn. There we drink beer. And brandy, and soca and lime, and maybe whiskey and Sprite. Whereas in Cape Town,
0: whiskey and Sprite. That's whiskey.
1: Yeah, and whiskey and lemonade.
0: Soetwater.
1: Soetwater. So whereas in the Cape and the Winelands regions where I am based now, the past 5-6 years, wine is the go-to.
0: Okay, red wine, I would imagine, red because wine. You're the beef.
1: Yes.
0: And you go beyond just the beef. You would pair it with a wine as well?
1: I would, yes. I do host like private steak tasting events where we move through different flights that compare cuts and compare breeds and compare origins of different cattle, if you will, or different beef. And then in that case, we do a wine pairing
0: You got a T-bone there, which is essentially two cuts of meat.
1: Yes.
0: What kind of beef is that? Is that like a... Is it the deer beef?
1: In this instance, I'm not sure. This is probably a
0: It looks mara. Aged. Yeah.
1: Yes, they are aged. So what I did here with two different T-bones is one is fresher than the other.
0: So what does that mean?
1: So
0: different age.
1: Yes.
0: Okay.
1: So this second thicker one that I've got here has been aged for about a month, dry age.
0: Okay.
1: Whereas this one is fresher off the carcass.
0: Okay, I got you.
1: So I did this so that we can compare, obviously, the two cuts. Okay. And then also compare the two aging times.
0: I'm fascinated how that's going to play out.
1: I've seasoned it simply with only pink salt. Like a very, very powder fine pink salt so that we can taste it well.
0: And there's nothing else?
1: There's nothing else. Let the meat do the talking
0: Where's
1: for
0: the brandy?
1: Itself.
0: You're going to... Okay. So I want to know, this is a business. You are a beef educator, the vleis meisie founder. Thelma Maritz is my guest. Mm-hmm. And maybe you have a comment about a woman wanting to monopolize the space that you've held for generations. Now barging in and saying, I do it better than you. Maybe you want to take issue. You're welcome. You can do it via WhatsApp at 0725671567. Let us know how you feel about it. But I would suggest that maybe you hold off and maybe just see how this process unfolds. Inevitably, I get the feeling you're going to learn something from Thelma Maritz. You say most people understand that different grape varieties produce different wines, but very few realize that beef also varies dramatically depending on factors such as breed, aging, feeding practices, and muscle structure. Does that mean that the cow, die koei wat wy op dieselfde land twee koeie langs in mekaar op dieselfde land, hulle kan verskillend proe.
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0: 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Is hy Samsung of is hy Apple?
1: Wat?
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1: Hy is nogal premium.
0: Okay.
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1: is.
0: So hy sal 'n bietjie goedkoper wees.
1: Nee.
0: Nee, okay.
1: Mm-mm. So hy sal duurder wees.
0: Die prys dui nie aan die kwaliteit van die beef nie.
1: Nee.
0: Okay, interessant.
1: Nee. En dit is ook op die einde van die dag iets subjective, like the way you decide whether a wine is nice or not, you know.
0: It's
1: you,
0: on the tongue.
1: Yes. You have to, I like a Syrah, you like a Cabernet. Hmm. Doesn't mean one is wrong or one is bad, one is good.
0: Yeah. I'm a soft man, I'm a Merlot.
1: Yes, then you enjoy that, right? Whereas, now, to get back to the Angus Simmentaler comparison, Angus has got the bold, beef, savory, a very forward flavor,
0: yeah.
1: Right, that's popular in steakhouses. Whereas Simmentaler has got more of a sweet undertone. Okay, it's not sweet, like sugar. But the meat is, it's got a bit more of a delicate flavor. And it's got a bit more of a sweet undertone where the Angus is very bold and savory. Yes.
0: So, coming back to the fire, the girls are around the fire, or there are at least some girls taking an active interest in the fire. What kind of conversations? Is it the same kind of conversation that men would have around the fire?
1: I guess that is the same question as to whether when men go to a restaurant, what do they talk about? When girls go to a restaurant, what do they talk about? It could be the same, but probably not. I guess we're more likely to talk about the new hairstylist or nail tech in town,
0: yeah.
1: Where you're more likely to talk about. You can tell me.
0: Rugby.
1: You see now. Oh, we might talk about rugby in the sense of, ooh, did you see that? What's good buns?
0: Okay.
1: Rather than technique.
0: How do you, so this is like a premium offering that you do, really.
1: Yes.
0: So can I imagine your core business then being invoicing for enabling a bride, somebody's home kind of thing?
1: Yes.
0: Or wherever.
1: That's a creative way of saying it.
0: Yeah. Well, how would you prefer to say it?
1: So there's two aspects. Okay, I'm a premium beef merchant, which means I sell
0: the raw product.
1: Okay, so I can contribute to your bra in that way, invoice.
0: So
1: you that
0: you're not going
1: to
0: allow me to buy my meat then, because you are kind of committing product, and you want to take it from. Start
1: so you can. I will allow you to buy
0: if I buy from you.
1: Yes.
0: Got you. Yeah, it's a Pretoria, and I could see you coming. Okay. Okay.
1: And then, and I do consult.
0: We have a caller that wants a piece of this conversation.
1: Oh, okay.
0: And I'm not certain who's there because I'm a little removed from the studio. But welcome, caller. Who are you?
11: Hi, Clarence. My name is Jeff. I'm from Paul.
0: Hello, Jeff. You're welcome.
11: I love the conversation. Firstly, also the wood on the fire is very important for a good bride. Okay?
0: A skydeck wood. What do you think of payback wood?
11: please just don't say charcoal. Okay. Anyway, so when I bry, and I am a good bryer, I always say to the guys, listen, I'm going to bry, and, you know, we're going to do steaks or we're going to do chops or whatever. Because invariably what happens, you'll get five or six guys that will come with steak or pork chops and whatever, and then someone will come with a chicken that's half frozen. you know, and then all the pressure's on the briar. Really, how do you do that? How do you manage that? So I say, guys, we're brying tonight. I'm buying the meat. I'm brying. You know, I'm a good briar, and let's just leave it at that, and you take it as it comes.
12: Yeah. And then you don't democratize the stress. You take all of the stress. You take responsibility for the outcomes.
1: But Jeff, I've got a question. Don't you? Isn't it that earlier years, nee? Praat jy Afrikaans of nie?
0: Hey, brother, is van die perel.
11: Ek tweetalig.
1: Tweetalig. Okay, Jeff. 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Maar vroeger jare was dit die geval dat mense die gasheer hierdie vleis verskaf. Right. En toe iewers, dit was seker rondom 2008. 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
11: 100%.
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11: 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So ek sê, guys, we're braaiing tonight. And I'm doing steak, and it's going to cost you $20 a head or $30, whatever the case may be, and mm-hmm. that's what it is. Because invariably, yeah. mm-hmm. I found people bring half-frozen
12: yeah,
11: chicken and. Okay? Mm.
12: But, I mean, that could mean also that you got 10 different cows on the coals. Yes. 10 different pieces of steak that are tasting different.
1: From the 10 different yeah. breeds, eh?
11: No, yeah, and also, okay. I can manage that. I can't manage frozen chicken.
12: Okay, I got you later.
1: Let's say was hoender is groente en vis is slaai
12: in Suid-Afrika. Thanks for the call, appreciate it.
1: Thanks,
12: and immense many people look in the price. Well,
1: yeah.
12: So he's actually welcoming you gracefully to
1: Fantastic.
12: This role as Braai Master. So take us maybe through some of the technical stuff that you've got up your sleeve, that ace that you got up your sleeve about the two pieces of steak that you're going to put on the coals.
1: For example,
12: is it done? You said it's pink stuff, but that looks. That's not branded, so you mix okay. that pink stuff, right?
1: No, okay, so if you want to really know, this is just very, very fine Himalayan pink salt, like powdery fine.
12: And you can buy it like that? Or you got
1: yes.
12: to grind it down?
1: I bought it from Atlas.
12: Interesting, okay.
1: Yeah, yeah.
12: But ek het die groot korrel by die huis.
1: Yeah,
12: okay.
1: Which is fine. I just find that this absorbs into the meat a
12: okay.
1: bit easier than the ground pink salt, because that's still quite a coarse ground,
12: yeah.
1: grind, okay?
12: And it's, so, and it's not a liberal, I can barely see it.
1: No, but also I put this on before you
12: okay.
1: Came up, exactly so that it can absorb into the meat.
12: Yeah.
1: And for a short little while, it doesn't really, really count like that, but for a short little while, dry brine
12: yeah.
1: the steaks, okay, and season it that way.
12: Okay, so
1: yeah.
12: that everybody does the same, right?
1: More or less.
12: Okay.
1: More
12: is there nothing new tricks that you bring to the table or to the brine?
1: I wouldn't say that necessarily, no, because, like I told you, I do respect everyone's braai skill, those who can braai,
12: yeah.
1: right? And it's like cooking. There's a way that you cook, and that's the way you cook, okay? There are principles to cooking, and the same thing with braai. There are principles to braai. So when you understand that, you understand a braai. So that's why my
12: So you're saying it's a one-size-fits-all. You can't do it wrong. You can't. There's only one way to do it.
1: No, there are several ways to do it, but it all relies on similar principles.
12: Okay.
1: Yeah. For example.
12: There's several ways to do it, but only one way to do it.
1: Yes. So with this one steak is thinner, right?
12: Yeah.
1: So that one I'll do on a quicker, hotter fire.
12: Right. How long?
1: Okay. It depends. I work on the feeling.
12: Okay. And what about look?
1: On the look, no, you can't really judge.
12: On the feeling, okay.
1: Yeah, on the texture of it when I press on it with the with the
12: yes.
1: tongues, okay. On the thicker steak, this one is about 4 centimeters. I would do a quick sear on it.
12: Yes.
1: And then take it to a lower heat, right? Let it cook there for a little while longer, and maybe finish it off with another quick sear to give it some color.
12: And how would you finish it? Would it be rare, medium, rare? How would you propose we eat your masterpiece?
1: So the most correct way to eat any steak, with the exception of a whole picanha, the most correct way to eat any steak is medium rare.
12: Okay.
1: More than medium in any situation.
12: Walid would say masala. That's the right way to eat your steak. Okay, medium rare, you say, is the right way.
1: Yes.
12: A little bit juicy.
1: Yes. Okay. Because I'll tell you the science behind it. So steak cuts are prized for their tenderness. Okay.
12: Yes.
1: They come from areas on the carcass that don't work a lot, muscles that don't work a lot, so they remain tender, right? When you start warming it up, the connective tissues in between the muscle fibers and so on, they start contracting.
12: Okay.
1: Okay. And if you warm it up too long, they become inflexible, right? So it becomes tougher.
12: Yeah.
1: Which now means you need to cook it even further for that connective tissue to start breaking down. So it's pointless then.
12: My guest is Deflace Macy founder Thelma Maritz. Time is not on our side. So for a person that wants your skills, knowledge about braaiing, for you to bring that particular service to their home, to their business, or wherever, where do they get hold of you?
1: The easiest way to get hold of me is on my website, deflacemacy.co.za. I have a new 10 things every steak lover should know before buying beef, a new free guide to download from my website. My contact details are there. And future events and steak
12: on your website
1: will be listed there.
12: And there's,
1: as well.
12: I know we on PrimeMediaPlus.com, there's some videos going out, and the process is going to unfold in front of that camera. And then you can get a sense of Deflace Macy, the preparation and the process of braaiing the perfect steak. She says she has yet to meet a man that can beat her when it comes to braaiing. She's from Pretoria. So
1: I never said that.
12: I'm going to give her the benefit of the doubt. Absolutely give her the benefit of the doubt. But we also have to greet, unfortunately, because guess what? Thelma, we've got news coming from Joburg at 12 o'clock. So we've got to be exact. You know what the Joburgs are like about their time. We've got to be exact with our time. And I'm going to have to call it today. Baie dankie.
1: Dis 'n groot plesier.
12: Ek het regtig waar hierdie gesprekkie geniet. Baie dankie. We got to wrap it for today. And some more views and news on Monday at 9 o'clock. I hope you're going to have an absolutely amazing weekend.
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1: Good afternoon, I'm Bali Dlamini. Alleged cigarette smuggler Adriano Mazzotti has voluntarily written to the Madlanga Commission denying any wrongdoing by his company, Carnelinx. The commission is dealing with evidence of tainted crime intelligence deputy head Feroz Khan in his absence today. Khan's lawyers informed the commission he is still unconscious in hospital after he was shot on Sunday evening. Mazzotti's company forms part of an affidavit by the commission's investigators who were looking into Khan's affairs. Khomotso Modise reports.
2: In his letter, alleged cigarette smuggler Adriano Mazzotti seeks to clear his company Carnelinx of any wrongdoing. This is in response to allegations recorded in an affidavit by the commission's investigator Tshepo Nyatlo. Nyatlo alleges that Carnelinx executive Mo Said and General Feroz Khan worked together to carry out bogus illegal cigarette busts against Carnelinx competitors. But in his letter read by evidence leader Adila Hasim, Mazzotti denies any criminal activity limiting the company's woes to their tax affairs.
3: Carnelinx respectfully submits that portions of the affidavit appear to conflate historical regulatory matters, unresolved tax disputes, media reports, and industry commentary with evidence of present-day criminality. Those concepts should be carefully distinguished.
2: The commission has also read into the record an affidavit by Mazzotti from 2014 in which he makes admissions to criminal activities during settlement negotiations with SARS. Khomotso Modise, Eyewitness News.
1: President Cyril Ramaphosa has approved the deployment of more than 3,000 soldiers in response to the migrant protests and threats of violence. That deployment of the SANDF members across all provinces will cost 54 million rand and last until the end of this month. Ramaphosa informed National Assembly Speaker Togo Didiza about the deployment in a letter published by Parliament this morning. Baba Londenze reports.
4: President Cyril Ramaphosa has informed Parliament about the deployment of the 3,405 SANDF members as required by the Constitution. In the letter dated June 30th, Ramaphosa says the deployment, in cooperation with the police, started on the 28th of June and will run until the 31st of July. In his letter, Ramaphosa says the move is to prevent and combat crime and maintain and preserve law and order in the country. The deployment also forms part of Operation Prosper in the event of required emergency heightened security measures in all 9 provinces. The SANDF deployment expenditure of 54 million rand is in addition to the SAP's 600 million rand budget for Tuesday's protests that went relatively peacefully, with a few looting incidents in some provinces. Baba Londenze, Eyewitness News, Parliament.
1: The Western Cape government says it respects the judgment handed down by the Constitutional Court. The court found that the province has not done enough to address the lack of affordable housing in the Cape Town inner city. Yesterday, the Apex Court ruled that the sale of the Duffelberg site by the Western Cape government was unconstitutional because of inadequate public participation. A 10-year-long case was fought by Ndifuna Ugwazi for the old remedial school, to be converted into social housing for those working in the city. Camry Clark has more.
5: The Western Cape government has come in for a tongue-lashing from the country's highest court over the lack of public consultation on the sale of public land and its failure to provide adequate housing close to economic opportunities and amenities. But infrastructure MEC Tarshish Simis says the DA government is building where it matters. He says the principle is about creating sustainable, integrated communities that provide people with better access to employment, public transport, education, healthcare, and other services. Simmer says the judgment strengthens how affordable housing should be delivered, not only in Cape Town, but across the country. He says the provincial government will accelerate the release and redevelopment of well-located public land while expanding mixed-use and mixed-income developments across the province. Meanwhile, the city of Cape Town says since the case was first launched, the court record is now outdated, and around 4,000 affordable units will be constructed in Cape Town's inner city this year. Camry Clark, Eyewitness News.
1: Government is moving to rebuild confidence in South Africa's infrastructure sector after

0: years of delays, deteriorating assets and high-profile building failures. Leaders, engineers, developers and specialists have gathered in Johannesburg today for the Public Works and Infrastructure Summit under the theme From Collapse to Confidence. Annelita Fandese has more.
1: Public Works Minister Dean McPherson will launch the National Built Environment and Construction Safety Framework at the second Infrastructure Summit hosted by the Council for the Built Environment. The framework comes as infrastructure safety and oversight have been the industry's key concerns, and as building standards and project delivery remain in sharp focus. The summit will host discussions on infrastructure investment, municipal delivery challenges, and the role of private sector in accelerating projects across the country. Annelita Fandese, Eyewitness News, Sandton.
0: And in Monaco, authorities have announced a massive manhunt for a Ukrainian woman suspected of planting a bomb. Anastasia Perensovka is wanted for attempted murder, placing an explosive device on a public road with criminal intent and criminal conspiracy. The blast earlier this week injured three people, reportedly including a Ukrainian tycoon. Police opened an attempted murder investigation at the time, but did not qualify it as a terrorism investigation. One of the three injured people is a woman who is still in a life-threatening condition. Well, gold is trading at $4,171.24 an ounce. The rand is at 16.22 to the dollar, 21.67 to the pound, 18.57 to the euro, and Brent crude oil is at $71.66 a barrel.
2: Well, at this stage, if you're leaving Alberton, heading towards Soweto, avoid the N12 westbound. That's approaching Bassonia. That highway is closed off to traffic. Approaching Klip Rivier Drive, delays all the way from Voortrek Road. So if you are leaving Alberton, rather use the N3 or the M2 as alternatives. Also, if you are traveling from Joburg, heading towards Bassonia, slow-moving traffic. This is on the M1 southbound. This is between the Crown Interchange and the Boysen's off-ramp. And in the Mother City, we still have that accident scene on the M3 northbound. This is approaching Paradise Road, causing heavy delays all the way from Wynberg Hill.
0: It's a cold but sunny Friday afternoon in Gauteng today. Temperatures have peaked at highs of between 15 and 17 degrees. And Cape Town is cloudy with a moderate northerly wind and a high of 17 degrees. The top story in EWN, alleged cigarette smuggler Adriano Mazzotti has voluntarily written to the Madlanga Commission denying any wrongdoing by his company, Connylinks.
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5: Coming up on the show today, the Madlanga Commission hears evidence on crime intelligence boss Feroz Khan in his absence. Durko orders an investigation into Zuma's visit to the Guptas. Are you going overseas? SARS has new rules in place. 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All of that over the next hour.
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5: Good afternoon. Welcome to the Midday Report on 702 and Cape Talk with me, Mandy Wiener. Good to be with you today. Did you hear Babalo Ndenze's report in the news bulletin there about the deployment of the SANDF, the president writing to the speaker about this? So, how do you feel about the deployment of the SANDF when it comes to what is essentially crime fighting duties? And they're there to support the police. Do you think this is money we should be spending? Do you think it is a good idea to do that? Or do we need to just bolster the police service in the country? I'd love to hear your thoughts on that. 072-702-1702, 072-567-1567. And we'll speak to the Department of International Relations about, I told you about this earlier this week, this crazy story about Jacob Zuma going to visit the Guptas. I mean, these are people who are fugitives from justice, who we want back in this country to prosecute for looting the state. And a former president has traveled to go and visit them and speaks openly about how they were chased out of South Africa and how they are good people. It's just bizarre. Should there be some kind of legislative change to stop a former president from getting this kind of treatment and being able to do this? Also, just Delulu, like totally Delulu. The fact that he sees the situation the way he does. Your thoughts on that as well. Let's start at the Madlanga Commission today. And if you've been following the story of the Madlanga Commission this week, so what has happened was the head or now not head of crime intelligence, deputy head Feroz Khan, was due to testify on Wednesday this week. He got shot earlier this week in what is an attempted assassination, allegedly, and he was supposed to testify. He hasn't. So the commission is going ahead with evidence from the evidence leaders in Feroz Khan's absence. According to his lawyers, Feroz Khan remains unconscious at the Mopark Hospital, and that he was tempted to bring an application to postpone, but he didn't have an instruction to do so, so they're going ahead with the evidence. Let's find out about this with Khumotso Modise, EWN reporter. Khumotso, good afternoon to you. Thanks very much for your time. Take us through the evidence that's been led there today.
6: Good afternoon, Mandy. Well, the Madlanga Commission, as you stated, is going ahead without a witness in the witness stand. The people that are there to represent General Feroz Khan are his lawyers. And I can tell you that it's going to be a day of just frantic note-taking for them because the commission is going ahead. And we've seen this before with Mike Van Wyk, the CEO of Medicare 24. The commission did the same. And so far, what we've heard from, you know, the evidence that's been led by evidence leaders is details of what seems to be coordination of tenders by General Feroz Khan. They are currently dealing with the PPE tender around the COVID time, around 2021, where it seems Mo Sayed, who is the executive of the company Carnelinx, the tobacco company Carnelinx, and he's also clearly an associate of General Khan, he approached the general to help facilitate the awarding of this tender or to try get him to, you know, win this tender to supply SAPS with masks, as well as, you know, those disposable caps and what they would use to cover the boots of police officers during the time as well. And this is, we're seeing WhatsApp conversations between Khan and Sayed on the process towards securing this tender. And a couple of other SAPS employees, as well as a man who's known as General Fani, who is was at Treasury in supply chain and then moved to the police. So that's currently the evidence that's being led. And I think that this is what we're going to be hearing for the next couple of hours. This is around tenders that it seems General Feroz Khan was actively participating in facilitating or trying to help his associates and his friends in getting awarded these tenders.
5: And tell us more about this Carnelinx denial.
6: Well, you may remember that from that 700 pages, it's a document that was, you know, brought before the Madlanga Commission and explored a bit. It was a document that had a number of affidavits put together when an application came from General Khan for the evidence from his or the data from his phone not to be explored. Now, one of the affidavits in that bundle was an affidavit by one of the investigators of the Madlanga Commission, Tshepo Nyako. And in that affidavit, he makes allegations against Mo Sayed, who is an executive at Carnelinx, but also he makes a serious allegation that Sayed as well as Khan had worked together to stage these bogus illegal tobacco busts against the competitors of Carnelinx, so companies that were seen as competitors. And of course, in that affidavit, he goes into detail about some of the police officers that were said to be used as part of these false busts. And so Adriano Mazzotti, the owner of Carnelinx, has come forward and says that he voluntarily wants to write a letter to the commission, not because he has been you know, accused or implicated in anything, but because he feels the need to set the record straight for his company, Carnelinx. And so he's written a pretty lengthy letter saying that what the commission is conflating, or investigators are conflating, their tax affairs and their tax woes with criminal activity, saying the only problems that they really have had with the law is with regards to tax compliance. Now, we know that's not true, Mandy, because we had an affidavit that was read by the evidence leader, Adila Hassim, who read an affidavit where Mazoti has admitted to some criminal activities during a facilitation of a negotiation with SARS for a settlement. And so the commission has heard that affidavit where he does make some admissions as well to wrongdoing and being in contravention of laws outside of the tax laws. So that's currently what's going on. I think it's interesting, Mandy, though, that we're seeing this letter being written voluntarily by Adriana Mazzotti, despite the commission not approaching him and despite the fact that he is not implicated in any wrongdoing by the commission.
5: Khumotso Modise, EWN reporter, thank you very much. At the Madlanga Commission, as she mentioned, Adila Hassim, Advocate Adila Hassim, the evidence leader, currently taking the commission through that evidence. Let's listen in to what's happening.
7: Did Fani confirm a time to collect the docs yet? General Khan says I haven't heard from him yet. Mr. Sayed responds, we seemingly good to go. Obviously, I have not yet negotiated anything or spoken to Fuad. Farid has reverted with the docs and Fuad willing to fly in next week. And then he shares a document that's titled National Treasury and Siberia Master Contract. The attachment on that page is in your annexures bundle, and it's at page 41.

0: So you'll see that that's a copy of, of a master contract, an agreement between National Treasury. It's signed by the Office of the Accountant General, and it's with Siberia, and Siberia is represented, you'll see on page 41, is represented by the Managing Director, Mr. F. Udemans.
1: So that's the commission taking place at the moment, Adila Hassim, that courtesy of Newsroom Africa. And at the moment, that evidence being led against Feroz Khan in his absence as he still recovers from that gunshot wound in hospital.
2: Cape Talk. Mandy Wiener.
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1: The International Relations and Cooperation Minister, Ronald Lamola, says former President Jacob Zuma's visit to India, where he met Ajay Gupta, reflects negatively on South Africa, warning that the former head of state appears to be running a parallel foreign policy, despite having no mandate to represent the government. Crispin Peary is the spokesperson for DIRCO and joins us now. Crispin, good afternoon to you. Thank you very much for, your time. Was the department aware of former President Jacob Zuma's visit to, India before he went?
4: No, we were not aware. Sometimes some of these trips are facilitated at the level of protocol in the presidency. So sometimes the presidency would be notified, and then it would be facilitated just to ensure that the president is received in a particular country and then facilitated through the protocol lounge. We have identified this as a gap. We are in a situation now where we've never had a leader of opposition essentially as a former president. So I think some of these protocols are now warranted for a review, and it's quite clear that we need to tighten the system around how some of these trips are processed.
1: The former president had a meeting with Ajay Gupta. Why is the minister concerned about this?
4: Well, as the public is concerned, it is believed that some of these individuals have done a great deal of damage to the country. And the fact that our ambassador was in that vicinity as well, rather our high commissioner was also in that vicinity, is something that I think the public is rightly concerned about. And that is why the minister has asked for an internal probe into the matter so that we can ascertain the facts around how exactly this visit happened, how it was facilitated, so that we can also tighten up our systems. And where there needs to be accountability, there must be accountability.
1: And tell us about the investigation. So what are your expectations around that?
4: We expect that it will happen very quickly. We expect the High Commissioner to give his side of the events, provide the facts as to how this trip was facilitated. And then we'll evaluate it against the relevant code of conduct within the department, and the minister and the DG would then make an appropriate determination, of course, in consultation with everybody else that needs to be consulted.
1: I just want to make sure I understand this. So obviously, it's a bad look. Like when you have a former president going to meet with, a Gupta and, make public comments, it's not a good look. It creates a negative impression. But did Jacob Zuma do anything unlawful?
4: Well, that's something that we'll have to determine. But if you go into another country and you say, yes, you must help me come back and win an election again. We've also seen the former president going to Morocco, completely contradicting our foreign policy position on Western Sahara. So there is a case of a parallel foreign policy case being pursued by the leader of opposition of the MKP. And it's a question, former president as well, it's a question that we really need to tackle, tighten our systems to ensure that we do not find ourselves in a position where official representatives of the state are in a position where, or official symbols of the state are also being used in a context where the state itself is being undermined.
1: And if you can just remind us, because we do have some messages about this on the WhatsApp line, what is the status of the extradition of the Guptas?
4: You may recall that the Department of Justice is the competent authority on extraditions, so they can best advise exactly where they are on the matter. But at the time at which we were at the Department of Justice, we were providing timely updates. And I think the fugitives that were mentioned was one Atul and a Rajesh at the time. So it was quite clear who the fugitives are. But the Department of Justice, I believe, Mandy, is better placed to provide all of the details around the matter.
1: Crispin, thank you so much. Crispin Peary is the spokesperson for DIRCO, the Department of International Relations. And as he acknowledges, there is a gap in the system. We need legislative change. We haven't had this scenario before where a former head of state is now the leader of an opposition party. Did he do anything unlawful? That's what the investigation is going to uncover. Was it wrong of the High Commissioner to be with him? Some things I've read have said, well, he wouldn't have had a choice. He had to accompany a former president. But as the minister says, it's not a good look. It does reflect negatively if he is running a parallel foreign policy. Do you think Jacob Zuma really cares after watching that interview? I definitely don't think he does.
5: Afternoon, Mandy. In response to Jacob Zuma's visit to the Guptas in India, my view is desperate times call for desperate measures. Most probably, Jacob Zuma himself or the MK party are in need of some serious cash. And he had to go there and consult with his funders. So he's most probably there for crowdfunding measures. That's my view.
2: Clever excuses for being late, number 94. I ran out of petrol and had to push my car to the petrol station. 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
7: 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In for John Matham was In Conversation with 91, unpacking the trends shaping today's investment landscape.
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1: 12:24 on the Midday Report with me, Mandy Wiener. Post-cabinet briefing underway today. Babalo and Denz.

0: led by Minister Mamoloko Kubai, Justice Minister Mamoloko Kubai, saying that, you know, the task team did very well in implementing this comprehensive approach to preventing any kind of unwanted outcome. And, you know, she's also saying that, you know, NAT joints did very well as far as, you know, the intelligence structures of the country, as well as law enforcement, in ensuring that these hotspots were covered adequately by law enforcement, really commending basically just not just the protesters, but also law enforcement, Mandy. And also talking about cabinet, also will be, you know, kind of ramping up its own initiatives as far as, you know, labor inspections are concerned. And she says that companies employing unregistered foreign nationals, they will continue even post June 30, you know, into the, you know, foreseeable future. I'm assuming that they will continue that, you know, focusing on these businesses that employ these undocumented foreigners. Also touching on NPOs and their work in this whole immigration crisis over the last couple of months, Mandy. And also they also, well, as much as this was not part of the discussion at cabinet, she did speak quite strongly on, you know, the recent visit to India by President Jacob Zuma, giving him a tongue lashing basically, as well as the Ambassador Suklal, and saying that, you know, it was quite, you know, disgraceful, using strong language to describe this move by the former president. And we can probably see further action being taken, not just against Suklal, but maybe against President Jacob Zuma as far as resources are concerned when he has to travel abroad. So also touching on some other issues as well, Mandy. But the gist of the post-cabinet meeting was really to brief the country on Tuesday's major protests across the nation.
1: You also did a report in Eyewitness News today, Babalo, about the deployment of the SANDF. Tell us about that.
0: Yes, indeed. The president, as he usually does before any major deployment, whether it's internal or it's an external deployment, is written to the speaker, who's now published that letter. That letter came just the day, actually the letter from the president came on June the 30th, on the day of the actual nationwide protest, but to inform National Assembly, as well as the NCOP, about this deployment of these 3,405 members or soldiers, you know, to the various provinces and hotspots. We may have seen some of these members of the SANDF in the streets in KZN with the reports of looting. So these were part of this deployment by the president, this almost 3,500. And it will also give the figure of how much it will cost the state or the defense force. And it sits at 54 million. And this will go beyond just this week or the next couple of weeks. It will be until the end of the month. But Khumbudzo Ntshavheni also, you know, emphasizing that it's also part of Operation Prosper, where we've already seen soldiers in the various provinces. So these two deployments, basically Prosper that's been there, basically just seemed together, and they basically complemented each other, because we already had SANDF members in the provinces. But for June 30, from the 28th, rather, until the 31st of July, we'll, I think, see more or continue to see members of the SANDF in the streets, Mandy. So it looks like the NCOP will also be informed in a similar fashion by the president about this deployment. It might come up for debate at any time when the members of Parliament or the National Assembly return from the recess. But at the moment, the Speaker has published that notice or that letter from the President, you know, for members and for members of the public to know exactly what's happening with the deployment, Mandy.
1: Babalo, thank you. Babalo Ndenze, EWN reporter, speaking to us there about that deployment of the SANDF. I did ask you earlier what you thought about that, whether it's necessary or not. Just over 50 million rand being spent on that. And then also cabinet, post-cabinet briefing, tongue lashing for former President Jacob Zuma. On the WhatsApp line, Danny says, those Guptas have probably been flying in and out of the country, visiting their brother friend regularly. Now more money will be wasted on an investigation. Meanwhile, we have to fill in SARS forms to travel in and out of our own country. Sickening. We are going to talk about that in the second half of the show, the new rules from SARS about having to fill in forms when you're leaving the country. And then Chef makes a brilliant point here, and thank you for reminding me. He says, hi, F.W. de Klerk was a former head who was a leader of the opposition. And I had said earlier, and in fact Crispin said earlier, that we're in a unique position now where we have a former head of state as the leader of an opposition party. I said it hadn't happened before, so thank you very much for reminding me about that. I should have picked it up, but thank you very much. 12:30, time for Eyewitness News headlines.
2: Thanks, Mandy. Good afternoon. Alleged cigarette smuggler Adriano Mazzotti has voluntarily written to the Madlanga Commission denying any wrongdoing by his company, Connelinx. The commission is dealing with the evidence

0: of tainted crime intelligence deputy head Feroz Khan in his absence today. Khan's lawyers informed the commission he is still unconscious in hospital after he was shot on Sunday evening. Cabinet has committed to ramping up labour inspections of companies employing undocumented migrants. This has been confirmed by Minister in the Presidency, Kombodzo Ntshavheni, addressing a post-cabinet briefing in Pretoria today. Ntshavheni says cabinet appreciates the way South Africans carried themselves during Tuesday's nationwide protests against illegal migration. And the Western Cape government says it respects the judgment handed down by the Constitutional Court. The court found that it has not done enough to address the lack of affordable housing in the Cape Town inner city. Yesterday, the Apex Court ruled that the sale of the Duffelberg site by the Western Cape government was unconstitutional because of inadequate public participation. Well, those are the headlines. This EWN and more at 1 or as it happens.
1: EWN Sport. A very good afternoon. I'm Alex White. Let's get you caught up on all the latest sporting action. Last night, the Protea women played in their third consecutive semi-final in the T20 World Cup, but they crashed out after losing by 40 runs to England. English captain Natalie Skipper-Brunt led from the front with a rapid 75 of 47, as she and Heather Knight's partnership of 133 racked up an insurmountable total of 169 for 5. Here's Proteas coach Mandla Mashimbai on the batting.
2: We're way off from where we, or from how we know we can play. And that's, if you don't score boundaries in T20 cricket, you're going to be found wanting.
1: It wasn't all doom and gloom. The Proteas bowling was something to be proud of.
2: Shibnem and Kapi can put any team under pressure with a new ball, and that's what we've been doing.
1: England will face Australia, the sport's most successful side, in the final on Sunday. Then England coach Steve Borthwick has announced his squad for tomorrow's Nations Championship opener. It features a 6-2 split in contrast to the box 5-3. On the box side, Chesson Colby and Damian Willemser will hit 50 caps, while there are a few youngsters on the bench like the Stormers' Zachary Portman. He says his scrumming benefits hugely from his being part of the squad.
3: There's so many things in terms of scrumming. You could neglect one, master another, and then neglect that again. So I think just to try and be on top of it all the time is what us props are trying to do.
1: Marnie Lebok has been named as the only recognised flyer half in the matchday squad, and he says he's ready for England.
4: So yeah, my body is really feeling well, really feeling good. Yeah, mentally, physically, I'm refreshed. And
1: lastly, in rugby, the Junior Springboks maintain their unbeaten run at the Under-20 World Rugby Championships, beating host Georgia yesterday by 33 points to 5. Then in the World Cup, Spain were untroubled by Austria, winning 3-0. The USA are through as well. They beat Bosnia and Herzegovina 2-0. Portugal beat Croatia 2-1 after a late Croatian goal was disallowed by VAR for offside. And Switzerland also had no trouble with Algeria. Coming up, Australia face Egypt at 8, Argentina take on Cabo Verde at midnight, and early tomorrow morning, Colombia face Ghana. Then a couple big names in action at the All England Lawn Tennis Club later today, including Osaka, Djokovic and Medvedev, while the Williams sisters are set for their explosive doubles return tomorrow in their first round clash. The pair have won 14 Grand Slam women's doubles titles together and 3 Olympic golds. Finally, this afternoon, it's free practice and sprint qualifying for the British Grand Prix at Silverstone. Don't forget, the Springboks play their opening match of the Nations Championship against England tomorrow at 5:40. For EWN Sport, I am Alex White.
5: EWN Traffic. Well, at this stage, if you're leaving Alberton heading towards Soweto, avoid the N12 westbound. That highway is closed off to traffic in Basonia between Komara and Klip Rivier Drive. This is due to an earlier accident. At this stage, expect more than a 2-hour delay from Voortrekker Road. So rather get off at Voortrekker Road and use South Rand Road. That's through Lynn Mayer, and then carry on through range, Rifle Range. This is via Ridgeway, and then join the N12 at Xavier Road. Hopefully that will save you some time, because traffic at this stage is completely at a standstill. Also, if you're leaving the Joburg CBD heading towards Soweto, traffic is also a bit sluggish on the M1 southbound. This is from the Crown Interchange to Boysens Road. It looks like there's roadworks and an earlier minor accident through them. In the Mother City, there's roadworks slowing down traffic. N7 southbound, this is approaching Plattekloof Road. Also roadworks on the N1 incoming. This is heading towards Durban Road. If you come across any other traffic issues, kindly WhatsApp us on 072-702-1702.
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15: This deployment by the president, not going to cost the state. It's costing the taxpayer again. Julie.
16: Good afternoon, Mandy. Mandy, can someone please remind Jacob Zuma that Jacob did go to school? He's not stupid enough to fund a presidency that he will never benefit from. And Jacob Zuma's visit to Ajay Gupta was a spat on our face of our democracy. Smokey from Wilshire Park.
17: Good day, Mandy. It's Nomini and Petera. Yeah, I think President or former President Zuma is unrepentant. And you can see with this visit in India, visiting the one of the Gupta brothers, that he knows that the law will not take action against him. And he's got this mentality of repeating, offending wrong things. Even he knows that in his capacity as a former president, that is something which is wrong. But Zuma being Zuma will do what he likes in this country.
18: Well, that's pretty accurate. Zuma being Zuma will do what he likes. I don't think that he thinks he did anything wrong. And I'm sure if we asked him, he would do nothing wrong. It's going to be interesting to see how the MK party does deal with him in light of what happened to Floyd Shivambu and why he was kicked out of the MK party. And let's see, the Durko has now got this investigation into whether anything was wrong. Was it unlawful? I think with the current legislation, no. But it certainly is not a good look for us when the former president of the country is running his own parallel foreign diplomacy project and is going to visit known fugitives from justice.
10: Cape Talk. Mandy Wiener.
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18: On Wednesday this week, the Dial a Ride in My City fares increased in the city of Cape Town. The city of Cape Town saying rising fuel and operating costs made the increases necessary. Of course, there's been a huge amount of reaction to this from commuters and disability groups as well, saying these increases are going to make essential travel less affordable. Anthony Galino is the treasurer at the Western Cape Network on Disability and joins us now. Anthony, good afternoon to you. Thanks very much for your time today. Why do you think that these fares are unnecessary and what are the implications of them?
19: Oh, Mandy, it's thanks for having me, first of all. The implications are huge. It impacts on the ability of people with disabilities who depend on the service to move around, to be able to afford to move around, and it's literally going to have people having to choose whether they make trips to doctors, day hospitals, get their SASSA grants, whatever it might be they use the service for, and they have to decide whether they can afford to do it or not. And the reality is that with rising costs all around us, it becomes more difficult to afford things like that.
18: Have you reached out to the city of Cape Town or to Dalarado or my city to try and talk to them about this?
19: Yeah, absolutely. Yeah, we tried dialogue and they're adamant that the costs are, or the increases are down to the cost increases of fuel, which we understand, but we do think that it's a little bit disingenuous to make that sort of comment. And also just indicative of the fact that the city don't acknowledge and don't understand that and that's
18: Anthony, we're just losing your line there a little bit. If you can maybe just shift position slightly and we can see if we can get you back. I think we've lost Anthony, unfortunately. Anthony Galino is the treasurer at the Western Cape Network on Disability, reacting there. A number of advocacy groups saying that they're unhappy with this situation and also suggesting that they could be part of a court challenge, saying that this matter is continuing as well. And that is in response to these increase in fees by Dial-A-Ride and MyCity.
10: Cape Talk. The Midday Report, Monday to Friday,
13: 12 to 1 p.m.
18: So are you planning on going overseas anytime soon? Well, there's something else you need to know that you need to add to your checklist. So the South African Revenue Service has introduced an online traveler declaration for those who are entering or leaving the country. SARS saying it's designed to simplify the customs process by allowing travelers to declare goods and currency before arriving at the border. So let's understand what this means on a very practical level. Sipiti Sibeko is the spokesperson for SARS. Sipiti, good afternoon to you. Thanks for joining us. So,
20: good afternoon to you.
18: Let's greet. Good afternoon.
20: Good afternoon to you and your listeners.
18: Firstly, explain to us what has actually been implemented.
20: So we had started by last year already, we had started a process where travelers who are coming in and or exiting the country were encouraged to volunteer to declare the goods as well as the currency, the amount of currency that they were either taking out or bringing into the country. That was a voluntary process. We have now moved to almost a mandatory process, having gone through, we have ran a pilot for well over a year. So we are satisfied that we had already familiarized South Africans as well as foreigners who are coming in or exiting the country. This, of course, is in line with the commitment as per the Section 15 of the Customs and Excise Act, as well as it comports to SARS's strategic objective of building a smart border custom modernization program. So this in totality is to allow the travelers to be able to to prepare declaration even before they reach a point of exit or the point of entry. They could do that from the comfort of their homes.
18: So, Piti, let's break this down into what it actually means. So let's say I'm flying to London tomorrow. Yep. What do I need to do? Do I need to myself go and find this website address and go and fill in my form before I travel or before I come back? What does it mean?
20: It means precisely what you just said. It means that at the comfort of your home, you can go to www.sars.gov.za and go to there's a section that deals with traveler declaration. Once you open that, you then get all the information, your names, your details, and what it is that that you'll be declaring. Either as you're coming in or exiting the country, particularly around the issues of the goods as well as the type of currency or the amount, the value that you'll be taking out of the country. So this does two things. Of course, it makes it easier for you when you reach the point of exit. You do not have to worry about declaration because you would have done that from the comfort of your home.
18: Sabiti, are you relying on people to just go and do this themselves? I mean, do you really think people are going to do this?
20: Because it is as simple. It allows people to. It makes just your movement much more easier. Much more. It takes the headache away. However, we where people do not have challenges to do that, we have already set up our colleagues at the point of exit. You'll be assisted by the SARS customs officer. There's a QR code, there's a SA Traveler Management System that you could access through, you can access that through the shops that that sells the apps. So you have almost more than five different areas, the QR code in which you'll be able to can do that by yourselves. But as I say, because this is a process that is fairly new, it's not new, as I said, we had run a pilot for well over a year.
18: I did see though, Sabiti, sorry to interrupt you, that the form isn't working. Okay. A lot of people on social media have said that the form is not working.
20: Well, I'm not certainly sure what is meant it's not to working, because it's quite the simple form, as I say. Once you get into the site, into a website that I've just given you, you declare your name, where the country you're going to, the goods that you're declaring, the amount that you're taking out. I would think that we have tried to make it as simple as is possible, so that travelers do not have to have the headache. Whether it's not as complex, it moves away from that long paperwork that we used to do when we fill out the details into almost a digitized process. But as I say, where there are challenges, we have people at the point of exit who will be able to assist any person that needs assistance. But it's not as complex as perhaps some other people make it out to be.
18: And what happens if I don't do it?
20: Yeah, but this is the law. You must understand, this is a custom exercise, ex demand of you to do that. Other than that, you know that we were grey listed precisely because it was rightfully raised that you do not account for people that are moving in and out of your country. So among other the obligations...
18: We can't have it both ways, in other words, is
20: yes,
18: what you're saying.
20: Unfortunately.
18: I understand. Sabiti, thank you for explaining all of that to us. So Sabiti,
20: thanks
18: Sabeko,
20: very much. Thanks for your time.
18: Spokesperson for SARS, explaining those new rules. Is it easier for you? I mean, I'm trying to explain to somebody who's like 75 years old, they must now go and do this form. Does it make it easier? I don't know. That's going to be very interesting to see if it's effective or not.
0: Hi, Mandy. I tested that SARS declaration website yesterday, and it doesn't work. The only option you really have is to hunt on Play Store or iStore and download the SARS app to do the declaration using the app. Their website is a fail.
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2: 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I had load shedding and couldn't charge my phone, so I didn't have an alarm. 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
4: Good day, Mandy. I'd like to speak about Bafana Bafana. Hugo Bruce must be the one who will choose a coach for us in South Africa. He understands football and he understands what we need to compete in the world stages. So we don't need recycled coaches from our local league. Thank you.
18: Thank you very much. Tholakele Mganga joining us in studio to speak. No, you don't agree?
23: Absolutely not. Hugo Bruch came into the country, watched games, and then was able to go home. I'm always an advocate for having a local coach who understands the academic structure of South African football, who's been here week in and week out, knows the players because he's watching them week in, week out. He's not just going to like a Pirates, Sundowns, Kaizer Chiefs against Pirates, those sort of games. I support a local coach coming in. I think Hugo Bruch can only tell that coach who does take over what works for this current generation, who he thinks might be the next ones coming through, because he does work a lot with the Vela Kumalos and the Raymond Daka coaches who are part of the junior setups. He could have lead on those coaches to help him, but I don't think he should be involved in picking the next man. In the same way Hugo Bruch had to learn on the spot about South African football, the next man should also learn on the spot about South African football.
18: I have to switch my microphone off. Got excited. I mean, there's an argument to use the Rusi case study.
23: South Africa, I will always say South African football is different because with us, technically, even though SAFA's meant to feed into the PSL, we have two different structures running at the same time where PSL clubs have autonomy in terms of their academy, in terms of the kind of players, while SAFA are still kind of figuring out what their blueprint of what the national identity is. So until those two things work well together, it's never going to be, this is the man who tells everybody else what to do. That's why for the first 2-3 years, Hugo Bruch always used to complain that he would want to have meeting with the PSL coaches, but maybe 3 or 4 only avail themselves because the rest of them would say, you're not going to tell me what to do. I think maybe if a local coach does come in, that relationship would be a bit easier because some of the coaches kind of felt that he's coming in as a European and he's saying, oh, your league is wrong with A, B, C, and D, and this is how you can fix it, and I'm the only man that can tell you guys what to do, as opposed to a South African coach who, because they've worked in the system and know what how each individual team operates, they are more understanding and willing to work on the strengths and the weaknesses together.
18: Keith has sent a message saying, if it's going like this, it will only be Morocco left representing Africa, but I think Egypt can beat Australia and Ghana for Colombia.
23: I can back Egypt to beat Australia, not so much Ghana. Ghana too inconsistent for me. But I think for all of the praise that we had, FIFA termed it a 90% pass rate when we were done with the group stages because 9 of the 10 African teams had progressed to the round of 32 and now they're just falling like dominoes. But also on an the other way you can look at it is the expanded tournament is working because it's giving us the chance to actually go to the knockout rounds. And even if you're getting knocked out, at least you're learning lessons because the likes of an Egypt had never won a World Cup game before this tournament. A Morocco, well, we saw what they did in 2022. Even an Ivory Coast had never progressed past the group stages. So a lot of these teams have taken that first step. Now they just need to build on it. But also, it shows that knockout football, anything can happen.
18: Ask Germany. I put money on Germany.
23: There are vacancies there as a result.
18: I lost my money.
23: You see, so when Hugo Bruce was also, to bring it back to Bafana, when he was saying that this team needs to be qualifying for international and global tournaments. That's what he was talking about, because even Ronwen Williams was saying that you realize it's a step up in quality and a step up in class. You could have gone 2 years unbeaten. You meet a Cape Verde, all of a sudden they have a 40-year-old goalkeeper who's saying, this is my big chance and I'll make it work. So you have to understand that when you get to a FIFA World Cup, all things are possible.
1: Okay, the Proteas women did not make it through the semifinals yesterday.
23: A friend of mine sent me a message after the game. I was like, what a difficult week to be a South African who's watching a World Cup. Two of our teams got knocked out after we had high hopes. We're saying Canada aren't going to do anything to us. They showed us who's boss. We said England, oh, well, we've beaten them twice before in the semifinal. But I think the concern for me would be leading up to the semifinal, even Marazan Cup and Chloe Tryon had admitted that they hadn't played their best game, but they were hoping that because they had kind of scraped through the pool stages, they were hoping it would just like immediately click in the semifinal against England. I think that was a concerning attitude to have, because ultimately it's tournament cricket. You need to be on form all of the time. But the lessons are there. Against an Australia, having started with such a heavy defeat, at least you managed to pick yourself up and hope other things work in your favor. But something just needs, they need a little bit of a something, because they did recall all the experienced players because they were confident that this would finally be the tournament where everything works together. So I don't know what it is, but I think they continue to excel above a lot of people's expectations. We see now how...
1: The time will come.
23: It will come, but we also see how the investment for Australia and England in their cricketing, and even India, in their cricketing structure, has long-term benefits where even if they don't play their best cricket, when it matters, they know how to win.
1: Yeah. There's rugby this weekend. Oh, there's been such drama around these tickets.
23: Are you going to Ellis Park?
1: Well, I was like, tickets are too expensive. Now they've dropped the ticket price.
23: SA Rugby say they didn't drop the ticket price because people aren't attending. They say the projection that they had for the 91% capacity is still on track.
1: But what if I bought a ticket in the beginning when it was so high, and I would be quite irritated? What are they teaching people to wait until the last minute to buy tickets?
23: But also, is it not an understanding that amid the rising costs and the lack of demand, we need to counter that by making things affordable? At the time, maybe you could afford the 1.5. I think the highest they said was 3,000 Rand. Wow. That's a lot. It's very steep. And I think I remember with the Gqeberha test with the Barbarians, the stadium was not full. There needs to be an understanding from sporting organizers that times are tough. If I have to pick between watching my favorite team in the stadium or on TV, I'm going to pick my TV, which doesn't look good for a brand. And especially the box with a year to go until the World Cup, they want to be playing in those sold out environments. But I think it's a good thing that they were able to say, hey, let's lower the prices, because Joburg is a big fan base for them, but there weren't enough people that had the funds to go there. So I get your point in the sense of I would be mad, but also SA Rugby are thinking ahead, because you still want these people on board 2-3 years from now.
1: Anyway, good luck to the box, and whoever's going, may you have lots of money.
23: Tola Kele,
1: thank you so much for wrapping up the world of sport for us.
5: Good things.
6: Good things.
5: With Brent Lindeke.
1: And wrapping up the week for us, as always, Brent Lindeke, the good things guy.
7: Hey, what's happening, 702 and Cape Talk fam? Brent Lindeke here with another Friday catch-up to end off your week in the right way. First up, at 62 years old, Shorty has just experienced something many South Africans take for granted. His very first visit to Spur. His story has been going viral across South Africa. From tasting the famous pink sauce to hearing the birthday song for the first time. If you've seen the video, you'll know how heartwarming it is. Shorty, who earns a living collecting recyclables, has been supported by the community group Mugisicle for the past few years. They've built him a home and gifted him his first proper pair of glasses. But this latest surprise was another reminder that dignity and kindness can truly change a life. Next up, two South African students have just won the world's biggest architecture student prize. Ruan Smith and Rudy Schultz from Nelson Mandela University took top honors at the St. Gabain Architecture Student Contest in Serbia, beating teams from across the globe. Their winning design reimagined a riverfront in Belgrade, focusing on sustainability and creating spaces where people can truly connect. South African talent continues to shine on the world stage. And finally, a police officer in the Eastern Cape is going viral for all the right reasons. Constable Azile Kokwana has been praised for treating every person who walks through the doors with respect and professionalism. A community member who witnessed her in action shared the story online, calling her a real public servant. And even the provisional commissioner says her conduct sets the standard for what policing should look like. And that's it. Some of the most viral good news stories from this week. For more good things, visit www.goodthingsguy.com. Like I say every week, wishing you only good things.
18: Wishing you only good things, Brent Lindeku, the Good Things Guy. Well, thank you so much for joining us this week. I hope you have a lovely weekend. It's 1 o'clock, time for Eyewitness News.
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8: Evidence stacks up against implicated police officer Feroz Khan and questions around the deployment of police in response to illegal immigration protests. Good afternoon, I'm Wesley Peterson. Alleged cigarette smuggler Adriano Mazzotti has voluntarily written to the Madlanga Commission denying any wrongdoing by his company, Carnelinks. The inquiry is dealing with the evidence of tainted crime intelligence deputy head Feroz Khan in his absence. Khan's lawyers have informed the commission he's still unconscious in hospital after he was shot on Sunday evening. Mazzotti's company forms part of an affidavit by the commission's investigators who were looking into Khan's affairs, as Khomotso Modise reports.
9: In his letter, alleged cigarette smuggler Adriano Mazzotti seeks to clear his company Carnelinks of any wrongdoing. This is in response to allegations recorded in an affidavit by the commission's investigator Tshepo Nyatlo. Nyatlo alleges that Carnelinks executive Mo Said and General Feroz Khan worked together to carry out bogus illegal cigarette busts against Carnelinks competitors. But in his letter read by evidence leader Adila Hasim, Mazzotti denies any criminal activity limiting the company's woes to their tax affairs.
12: Carnelinks respectfully submits that portions of the affidavit appear to conflate historical regulatory matters, unresolved tax disputes, media reports, and industry commentary with evidence of present-day criminality. Those concepts should be carefully distinguished.
9: The commission has also read into the record an affidavit by Mazzotti from 2014 in which he makes admissions to criminal activities during settlement negotiations with SARS. Khomotso Modise, Eyewitness News.
8: Parliament's Police Committee Chairperson Ian Cameron has questioned why police cannot deploy the same level of resources and urgency to combat crime as it did during this week's anti-immigrant demonstrations. Cameron's remarks follow similar concerns raised by members of the public on social media after Tuesday's widespread marches. The police launched a 600 million rand operation to strengthen security measures ahead of the protests. Cameron says while he understands officers were called back from leave to bolster Tuesday's operation, concerns remain.
24: It's important to understand that a lot of members who had been off or on leave had to return to duty in order to fulfill the potential role of intervening should there have been any violence of any kind on the 30th. But it is a very important thing to consider is that if the police are able to do this on a special day, why not do something similar on every other day?
8: Cameron says the levels of violent crime in the Western Cape warrant the same urgency and sustained deployment of police resources.
24: If we look at the levels of violence in certain areas, use the Western Cape as an example. If you look at high levels of gang violence, for example, and constant shooting, daily shooting in certain communities, there's no reason why the South African Police Service can't, for a certain amount of time, deploy serious resources in order to not only stabilize, but actually do the relevant arrests and even assist with investigations.
8: Cabinet, meanwhile, has committed to ramping up labour inspections of companies employing undocumented migrants. This has been confirmed by Minister in the Presidency, Kombutso Ntshabeni. Addressing a post-cabinet briefing in Pretoria today, she says cabinet appreciates the way South Africans carried themselves during Tuesday's nationwide protests against illegal migration. She has also commended the country's security structures for overseeing the relatively peaceful protests. She says the NAT joint operation and intelligence structure did well in ensuring peace.
25: Cabinet extended its appreciation to South Africans who participated in peaceful protests against unregulated migration and commended the National Joint Operations and Intelligence Structures, commonly known as NOJOINTS, for enforcing peaceful protests on the 30th of June 2026. The NOJOINTS have briefed on the details of incidences.
8: At the same time, Public Works and Infrastructure Minister Dean McPherson has applauded his department for rapidly building a temporary repatriation centre in Musina in Limpopo. The department, working with the Limpopo government, constructed the centre near the Beit Bridge border post to support Home Affairs. McPherson says the project shows what Public Works can deliver when urgency and capability come together.
11: This past week, I saw exactly what Public Works can do when urgency, capability and purpose come together. I've twice visited the Beit Bridge border post and the repatriation centre near South Africa's border with Zimbabwe with the Interministerial Committee on Migration. What we saw there was impressive.
8: Business Unity South Africa has withdrawn from UIF structures at Nedlac and removed its representatives from the UIF board. The business organization cited years of governance failures and poor service delivery at the fund as reasons for the move. BUSA says it's spent the past 6 years trying to reform the UIF through Nedlac processes, but little progress has been made in addressing operational failures and delays in benefit payments. Analita Fandese reports.
14: BUSA says the decision was necessary to protect the integrity of its representatives and to send a clear message that the current situation at the fund is unsustainable. The organization has called for the UIF to be placed under administration and for an independent forensic investigation into the fund's spending and governance practices. The Department of Employment and Labor has previously acknowledged challenges at the UIF, but says reforms are underway to improve governance, modernize systems and strengthen oversight. Anelita Fandese, Eyewitness News.
8: And storm preparations are underway in Guam and the Northern Marianas, with a superstorm set to hit the region. Weather experts say they anticipate the storm will become a super typhoon by the weekend. Typhoon Bavi is moving between the Marshall Islands and Northern Marianas with sustained winds of 167 kilometers per hour. It's expected to weaken very slightly by the time it arrives on Monday over Guam and the Northern Marianas, which are still recovering from Super Typhoon Senlaku in April. The super typhoon knocked out power for tens of thousands of people, uprooted trees, overturned cars and ripped metal roofs off buildings. Gold's at $4,176.67 an ounce, the rand 16.21 to the dollar, 21.66 to the pound, 18.56 to the euro. Brent crude $71.87 a barrel. In traffic, a stationary truck on Jakes Gerwel southbound at the N2. One lane is obstructed. We have defective traffic lights in several parts of the city, so please remember, treat them as four-way stops. Roadworks on the N7 south in the right lane before Platteklof Road, on the N1 incoming in the left lane on the link to Durban Road, and on the R300 south on the link to the N2 incoming. Cape Town weather today, partly cloudy with a gentle north-northwesterly breeze and a high of 17. The top story this hour, alleged cigarette smuggler Adriano Mazzotti has voluntarily written to the Madlanga Commission denying any wrongdoing by his company, Connelinks.
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19: A very good afternoon, Cape Town. Saskia Falcon here, standing in for Pippa Hudson on Lunch on Cape Talk. And it is so good to have your company on this Friday, the 3rd of July. I'm joined in studio by Maxine Peters in the producer's booth and Obi Sitwayo on the deck. Tech desks. We've obviously got lots to keep you company over the next couple of hours, and we are looking forward to being in conversation with you. Coming up in the show, we'll chat to renowned fashion designer Jacques Lagrange, who's taking on a remarkable fundraising challenge, and that's in support of the new Somerset Hospital. Remember, we'll also spin the sound wheel and make someone's Friday a whole lot better when they win those sought-after tickets to Disney on Ice and Mickey's Search Party. And then Book Club is TV Club today. And if you're a fan of guessing games, disguises and outrageous costumes, well, you'll be pleased to know that The Masked Singer is back for another season. We're going to unpack why we just can't seem to resist trying to figure out who's behind the mask. We'll also be talking about something that affects far more people than we would care to admit, but it really gets discussed openly, and that's urinary incontinence. It's common, it is treatable, and today we'll separate the myths from the facts with our health expert. We'll also keep you up to date with what's happening around the city in our events guide. Africa Milani will join us to share on the Theatre Awards, while Spling has your movie recommendations, and of course, we'll round up with what's worth watching on television this weekend. So wherever you are joining us from today, whether it's at your desk, whether it's in the car, or at home already dreaming about the weekend, we are very, very glad that you're here. As always, this is your show as much as it is ours. Please share your thoughts, your comments, and your questions for guests. Anything that may be on your mind, you can call us 021-446-0567. 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Good afternoon.
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19: Now, you know, we often hear conversations about growing the economy, creating jobs and supporting small businesses. And it always sounds so really very big because it's spoken about in these percentages and GDP and investment figures. And sometimes that can feel like it's a conversation for government and for big business. But it is also a conversation for us because every time we buy something, we're casting a vote. Earlier this week, we spoke about local markets that are either closing or under threat. And one listener sent us a message that really stuck with me. They said, if more of us actually supported local, there'd be a stronger case for keeping all of these places alive. And they're absolutely right. It's so easy to say we love the idea of local businesses, but do we actually spend our money there? Because that's really where the support happens and where the magic can happen for change. One of my favorite South African success stories at the moment is Old School. They took something as simple as nostalgia and created these beautiful old school sports jerseys. They manufacture them completely locally, and they've built this beautiful business that's now recognized across the country. And it really proves that local doesn't have to mean small thinking, but it also doesn't have to be a national brand. It might be the woman who makes the most incredible rusks that sell out every Saturday at your local neighborhood market. It could be the family-run bakery whose sourdough is worth queuing for, or the local coffee roaster, the leather worker, the candle maker, the ceramic artist, the person whose side hustle has now become your first choice. So today, I would love you to use our WhatsApp line to give these businesses a little bit of love. Who is the local brand that you can't stop talking about, who deserves a bigger audience, and who the rest of Cape Town should actually know about? I'd love you to send us a voice note or a text, the name, tell us what they do, tell us where to find them, and perhaps most importantly, tell us why you keep going back to them. Because economic development isn't always about waiting for someone else to create the change. Sometimes it starts with something as simple as deciding where you buy your next loaf of bread, your next birthday gift, or even your next rugby jersey. It's 12 minutes after 1 o'clock. And of course, those numbers again, you can call us 021-446-0567 or send a WhatsApp voice note or message to 072-567-1567. When we come back, we're on the couch. We're talking a fundraiser for the historic New Somerset Hospital. We'll chat to Jacques Lagrange.
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20: 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Technology has rewritten the rules. 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Through it all, we kept investing with conviction for the long term for you. 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
19: New Somerset Hospital has been serving Cape Town and surrounding communities for more than 160 years, and it's one of South Africa's oldest hospitals, caring for thousands of patients every year, from trauma and emergency cases to newborn babies. But like many public hospitals, it faces ongoing challenges, including aging equipment, infrastructure that needs repair, and growing pressure on staff. Now, they're holding a special Christmas in July fundraising dinner as one of the many initiatives to help make a real difference. And one of the people who has for many years been lending his support to the hospital is renowned South African fashion designer Jacques Lagrange. And he joins us now on the couch. Jacques, welcome to Cape Talk again.
26: Hello, Saskia. Thank you so much for having me.
19: Now, we all know about your work in fashion, but not many people know about all your support of worthy causes. What is your connection to Somerset Hospital and how long have you been championing them?
26: Well, most people know that I helped a lot over the last 30 years. I've been doing charity for the Red Cross, for Imbala, UNICEF, and now for the last 5 years with the new Somerset Hospital. So I collaborated with them, with the facility board, to raise funds. But on a fun way, you know, I always add fun to
19: it. Yes. Sparkle.
26: Lots of sparkle.
19: How important is it, do you think, for people in the creative industries to use their platforms to give back?
26: I think it's very important, really. I always say if every person, not only creatives, every person just, they do one nice thing a day or help one person, the whole world can change. And it doesn't have to be money. It can help. It can be a tin of food, opening a door, smiling, meeting somebody for coffee, or just help in every little way that you can.
19: I mean, you've been very blessed in the creative industries. I mean, and your work speaks for itself. You're always very busy. But often we hear creatives struggling themselves. How do you make the time to actually give back? I mean, how do you actually structure that there's always something that you're able to make the space to do these kinds of initiatives?
26: I do it in between a run, in between a meeting, in between whatever client. I'll quickly send a WhatsApp because, you know, I don't do emails. I hate it. Can't wait for people to respond in 2 days. So it's a quick one. And when I visited the Spice restaurant where we're doing the event, within the 45 minutes after that meeting, I had everybody on board. You know me, I called you, and it's like, this is what we plan, and yeah, that's how we put it together, 45 minutes.
19: Right, so you're saying it doesn't actually have to be that you're making special time for this. It's kind of, as you're working, as you're going, you're making those connections and seeing how you can also further the causes by slipping in a little charity work on the side.
26: True, you know, and it helps with my connections. You know, I do have incredible people in my life, and I call, and then they don't even ask, how are you, what do you want, when is it, where, what time, and they deliver. And that's so important and amazing.
19: And I think that a lot of people underestimate that sometimes. We think we must give money or time, but sometimes your network is the most valuable thing that you can actually offer. I think you do that very well.
26: I think it's very important. And yeah, use it. You don't use it for you, because I use people for a good cause, not for me, never for me, only for to help somebody else. And it's like, it's in the past I also said, it's like you want to know somebody, just connect them. That's also helping somebody.
19: Right, know? Right. Opening up your network.
26: Absolutely.
19: 100%. Now, the New Somerset Hospital, it's been there forever, over 160 years. And it was the first to provide training to medical doctors and to nurses, and was actually the original academic hospital of UCT before there was Grote Skier. Why do you think it's so important that people don't take institutions like this for granted?
26: Okay, I'm going to say it, because of corruption lately. They think it's a government hospital, the money is being stolen, whatever. That's why I collaborated with the facility board, so they doing everything. So we don't handle the money, everything goes through them. And yeah, I think it's important because they serve up to 1 million people. And it's a working hospital.
19: Yeah.
26: I mean, I had a site inspection one day, and there was a patient on a hospital trolley. I was like, what's going on here? They said, you know, it's a working hospital. Because I think it's a hotel, I still want to stay there.
19: It's also a beautiful building. I really enjoy just looking at the architecture of the building, and in such a big hub. And I think that's also maybe one of the reasons that we sometimes overlook the New Somerset Hospital. It's because it's right there in the hub of the waterfront, and so often we can just drive by it, but we forget that it's serving a very important community and giving an important service to people who actually are the most vulnerable in our society. If I'm not mistaken, the hospital sees more than 30,000 admissions. So that's around 7,000 operations, 40,000 trauma and emergency patients each year. Jacques, tell us, what are some of the biggest needs that the fundraising campaign is hoping to address for the New Somerset Hospital?
26: Well, aging equipment, that's a big thing. And I don't even want to say we need money to repair it. I think we need money to buy new equipment. That's the main thing. And you know, like I said, I mean, if there's better equipment, they can do better work. I mean, these doctors are really, really working hard to save lives and help people where they can.
19: So, and it's been there for 160 years, so you can imagine it has seen a lot of wear and tear over the years. Many people assume that government hospitals are fully funded. Why is community fundraising still so important? I mean, you mentioned corruption as one, but yeah, why are these private, public kind of initiatives so important?
26: Like I said, it is important. Everybody should help where they can. And I mean, I might not need the hospital, but somebody else might, you know? And that's why I think it's important. Like I said, if we can help wherever, it doesn't mean buy a ticket for the fundraiser, but call them, WhatsApp them, ask them, what can we do to help? Every little bit helps.
19: Every little bit does help. I also know that they have a really, really good website as well, where you can go on and see what are all the initiatives and things that they kind of need help for. Let's move our attention now to the Christmas in July dinner. Why Christmas in July?
26: The thing is, Christmas for me is very special. I mean, I love Christmas in Europe because it's always cold and snowy, blue vine. But in South Africa, it's a hot thing over Christmas, and that's why we do it in July. It was just like a spur of a moment. A couple of friends were sitting at dinner the other night, and then Tim said, oh, yeah, why don't you do that? I said, okay, let's do it. And then that was a Saturday with Amy of the Diamond Works, they're part of that. And I was like, okay. Yeah. And I went to see the manager of Spice, and everything fell into place 45 minutes later.
19: Sure, that's very quick. Tell us a little bit about who else is going to be involved. Like, who are all the people that are coming together? You mentioned Diamond Works.
26: Yeah, and they're sponsoring one of the prizes. There's a lot of prizes, but there's food, there's like music. Lauren Erasmus will be singing with a live jazz band. There's a lot of little things in the pipeline, you know, out of Santa's bag. I can't say everything now, but I mean, yeah, everybody came on board with donating prizes because it is Christmas, a time of giving, not only helping but giving as well, just to have fun at the end of the day. After the food, the music, and obviously crazy people, because a lot of my clients bought tables and I thank them for that. And we didn't even go public with the ticket sales, and already on Monday we were like 100% sold out, so I had to beg them for more tickets to be released. So I'm very, very helpful, glad for that. And but it's not only helping the hospital, you know, we're also helping the restaurant and then the staff, you know, so it's like three projects in one, which I think is amazing.
19: We're talking to Jacques Lagrange. Yes, you know him as a very renowned South African fashion designer, but he's involved in a very special fundraiser. It's Christmas in July, and it's all in aid of the new Somerset Hospital, who's been serving the community for over 160 years. And of course, the fundraising is much, much needed. What would you say to businesses or individuals who might be wondering whether their contribution can really make a difference?
26: It can really make a difference, because I always promise people, whatever we do and the money we raise goes 100% to the hospital, and what

0: Also, we have the fabulous, fabulous Saskia Falk as our MC.
1: There's quite a few people involved, though. There's a very special artist, musician, that's also going to be contributing her talents.
0: Absolutely. Lauren will be singing, Lauren Erasmus. But, and there's a lot of prizes. Guys, it's not like... There's a lot of wine, of course. There's always lots of wine at my event. But, I mean, if I can mention some of the people that are...
1: Yes.
0: Richard Scott, artist, is donating art and other beautiful. Little, like, espresso cups. There's, like, Lanzarote Hotel that came on board, Kunjani Villas, Purity Flowers, Costa Koi is giving shoes, wines by Arno Smith and Detlefs, and then Safon de Soet is giving a hamper, Rooibos is giving a hamper, and yeah, there's so many other prizes and fabulous things that will come out of Santa's bag.
1: If you want to still bag yourself a ticket, I would suggest that you give Kim a call, 082-743-9128. That's Kim, 082-743-9128, and see if you can still get yourself a ticket to Christmas in July on the 25th of July, happening in aid of New Somerset Hospital. If someone can't attend the dinner, or they call now and there is absolutely no more tickets left, but they do want to support the New Somerset Hospital, how can they also get involved?
0: I would say they have to WhatsApp Kim. Mm. She's with the facility board and she will give you all the details.
1: And I just absolutely love that every single event that you do, it's always dressed to impress. So is there a theme? Do people have to come dressed up?
0: No, you know, it's Christmas. It's a time to be jolly. So come up with your finest. You know, we only live once, so make it happen.
1: Make it happen. Well, we want to say thank you so much to Jacques. It's so important that we do support these kinds of initiatives. I know that the hospital provides quite a comprehensive healthcare services, which includes HIV, AIDS, and TB-related treatment care support services, HIV counseling and testing. It really has become the prime referral center, in fact, for the treatment of AIDS, and it established the first antiretroviral distribution center way back in 2005. So Kim is the one to call, 082-743-9128. Jacques, before you say goodbye to us, is there anything else that you're working on that we need to be aware of, where we can find you and find your fabulous designs?
0: Well, there's always a lot of things in the pipeline. We're fully booked with private clients. I think sometimes people don't think I work, but I do work. They think I always party. I do have a very busy schedule, a social schedule. But yeah, I'm busy with clients till next year, March. We're fully booked. We're about to leave for Germany for a new collection and flying in for the event. So yeah, a lot of things in the pipeline. They must just wait and see.
1: Wait and see. And of course, you can always follow Jacques on all of his socials. You'll see what's happening there. Jacques Lagrange, thank you so much for coming to chat to us today. And I just want to remind everybody again that it's on the 25th of July. It's happening at Spiced Restaurant. And it's 1,200 Rand a ticket, if I'm not mistaken, which is really... It's cheap sticks, because I think you're getting like a 6-course meal or something like that.
0: It adds up to 11 with wines, oof, entertainment.
1: Oh my gosh.
0: And much more.
1: And all the goodies out of Santa's bag. And Kim is the one that you can call. It's 082-743-9128. That is the New Somerset Hospital Christmas in July fundraising dinner. These kinds of initiatives really, really help to make a real, real difference. It's going to a really fantastic cause. And we say thank you so much to Jacques Lagrange for coming to chat to us about it today. All right, it is time for us to check in with the news headlines. Wesley is standing by.
2: Thanks, Saskia. Good afternoon. Alleged cigarette smuggler Adriano Mazzotti has voluntarily written to the Madlanga Commission denying any wrongdoing by his company, Connellinks. The inquiry is dealing with the evidence of tainted crime intelligence deputy head Feroz Khan in his absence. Khan's lawyers have informed the commission he is still unconscious in hospital after he was shot on Sunday evening. Mazzotti's company forms part of an affidavit by the commission's investigators who were looking into Khan's affairs. The Interministerial Committee on Migration says the spread of false information to perpetuate the false narrative that South Africa is xenophobic is unacceptable. This comes after the Ghanaian government issued a statement this week claiming a citizen had been murdered in Khayelitsha amid planned mass protests against illegal immigration across the country. According to the statement, the deceased is 40-year-old Bashiru Isaac.

0: Western Cape police say they have no record of such a killing in Khayelitsha, but can confirm the death of a Ghanaian national in Nyanga on Monday in circumstances that are believed to be linked to extortion. 35-year-old Kwabena Boagan was shot dead at the Nyanga terminus in front of a hair salon and shoe repair shop. The police is requesting Ghanaian authorities to provide details of the Khayelitsha incident for the matter to be probed further. And in Monaco, authorities have announced a massive hunt for a Ukrainian woman suspected of planting a bomb. Anastasia Berezovska is wanted for attempted murder and placing an explosive device on a public road with criminal intent as well as criminal conspiracy. The blast earlier this week wounded three people, reportedly including a Ukrainian tycoon, while one of them is still in a life-threatening condition. Police have not qualified the incident as a terrorism investigation. These and other stories at 2 or as they happen. EWN Traffic. We have a stationary truck on Jake's Carnival southbound at the N2. One lane is obstructed there. Also defective traffic lights in Ottery at Strandfontein and New Ottery Road. In Tableview at Blauberg Road and Boy de Goede. In Belleville at the N1 and Durban Road. In Milnerton, the lights are not working at Coburg and Tanzanite and in Strand at the intersection of Broadway Boulevard and George Street. Roadworks on the N1 incoming in the left lane on the link to Durban Road and on the R300 south on the link to the N2 incoming where the right lane is closed. Wesley Peterson, Eyewitness News, Traffic.
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3: It is now time for the Soundwheel Challenge, and you can start calling now to get the opportunity to win tickets for Disney on Ice's production of Mickey's Search Party at the Grand Arena Grand West. It's an adventure filled with world-class skating, high-flying acrobatics, and unexpected stunts. Now, we've got four tickets to give away to the show on the 16th of July, and that is at 3 p.m. at the Grand Arena. What you needed to do is identify the five artists and their songs with a girl's name in the title. Here's your last listen.

0: And remember, if you were not lucky this time around, then you can actually head over to ticketmaster.co.za and go and purchase yourself some tickets to Disney on Ice's production of Mickey's Search Party at the Grand Arena Grand West. The show runs from Friday the 10th of July to Sunday the 19th of July, and tickets are 200 Rand each. I'm busy eyeing to see if we've got a winner, so I'm not going to mention. Oh, we do. We've got a caller on line one. Hi, is it Eugene?
1: Hi, good day.
0: Hi, Eugene. Do you have the answers for us?
1: Yes.
0: Go ahead.
1: Songs are
0: yes.
1: Proud Mary, CCR.
0: Mm-hmm.
1: Valerie, Amy Winehouse.
0: Yes.
1: Jolene, Dolly Parton.
0: Mm-hmm.
1: Cecilia, Simon and Garfunkel.
0: Correct.
1: And Rosanna.
0: Yes, excellent. Well done, Eugene. Congratulations. You've won yourself those four tickets to go to Disney on Ice's production of Mickey's Search Party. Thank you so much, Eugene, for calling in, and congratulations. And of course, the rest of you will have to wait for next week's Sound Challenge and see what other tickets are on offer. 35 minutes after one.
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2: I really do enjoy seeing the messages come through on the WhatsApp line. Remember, you can contribute to the conversation. Ask our guests any questions by simply sending a voice note or a message to 072-567-1567. Gillian was commenting that Somerset Hospital is excellent. I was there recently, she says, wanting to know how much the tickets are. Of course, Gillian's referring to the interview that we just did with Jacques Lagrange. He is spearheading a fund Razor. It's Christmas in July, happening on the 25th of July at Spiced Restaurant in Silo District, and it's 1,200 rand a ticket. It's a 6-course meal, but he said it's going to end up being 11. And it's just going to be a really, really fun night. Tickets are selling really, really fast. And if you are interested in purchasing a ticket, it's 082-743-9128. I mean, they do have, if you head over actually to the nshfacilityboard.co.za, you can see the new Somerset Hospital Facility Board website. And there you can actually see what they are currently fundraising for. They're looking for new chairs and new cots for their pediatric wards, and they need 12 cots, and I mean the cots are 25,000 rand each. They need chairs 6,000 rand each, and they need 12 of those. But if you just look at the state that the equipment that is in, that they're working with, and you just get even more goosebumps to see how the doctors and the staff are really performing such an excellent service with what they've got at hand. Eileen also says they also need lights in the parking area. They really do need so much, and sometimes we forget about Somerset, New Somerset Hospital, but we want to say thank you to everybody who's there doing such excellent work. In my reflection earlier, I also asked you if we could please use this opportunity today to just highlight some local brands, some of the local businesses, local brands that you've been supporting. Because we always talk about this idea of growing the economy, of creating jobs, and we think it's kind of up to big business or the economy or the government. But we don't realize that, you know, we have this thing called purchasing power, and where we decide to purchase, where we decide to spend our money actually can make a really, really big difference. So I asked you to please share on the WhatsApp line some of the businesses that you are supporting, that you absolutely love, that you would like to give a bit of a spotlight and a showcase to today. And Emma sent in a message saying, the Cookie Factory, home-style baked biscuits. They supply leading retailers and hospitality industries, but they also have a factory shop on their premises in River Park, Deep River. And they have the best deals and the best prices in biscuits. Biscuits and crunchy bars ever, says Emma. Wendy also said that there's a great business in Montague Gardens, Premier Textiles, that's in Marconi Road, a huge amount of fabric and really great service. And then also Creations Art, and that's in 6th Avenue in Malkbosstrand, says they have an amazing amount of crafting materials, paint, canvases, beads, and really, really excellent service. The pricing is also very, very good. Yeah, I love to hear these. I was relating the story of Old School. Okay, they've become quite a big brand now, but they took something as really as simple as nostalgia, and they've created these beautiful Old School sports jerseys. They manufacture them locally, and you know, something that I like to do when I go to these businesses is I like to ask the staff, do you like working here? Is it nice to work here? And I was there and their store in Cavendish Square not too long ago, and I asked the same thing of some of the people who are serving you, you know, some of the retail assistants. And the lady that was serving us, she just had the best things to say about this company. She just said, you know, I love this company so much because they are so committed to local and to South Africa. And she was so proud to be able to share when I asked, so is everything manufactured locally? She was so proud to just share the story of her employer. And I think that is really testament then to a really, really good culture. So I'd love to know from you today, because often we speak about, we often speak about wanting to create economic development. And it seems like such a concept that's so far removed from us in our everyday lives. But really, it must be us where we are supporting local businesses. It doesn't have to be a national brand. It can be the woman who makes the most incredible rusks that sell out every single Saturday at your neighborhood market. Really love you. Would love you to use this time today and send us a message on the WhatsApp line. I can tell you that there is a local bakery in my neighborhood. And it started out, it's a brother-sister team. And they started in lockdown, I think. Really very, very small. It's called Southeaster Bakery. But I can tell you that it's, I don't know how many years later, just a few, right? And this little small business have moved premises now. They're employing much more people now. And I actually get so annoyed because it's become a must-do spot now on a Saturday morning. And why I'm annoyed is because before I could just pop in and I could get my loaf of sourdough, now I've got to stand in a queue with all these cyclists and all these people, and I've got to wait so long and just hope that my rolls are still going to be there and not sold out when I get to the front of the queue. But as annoying as it is for me, it's just the most incredible story when I see these little small businesses that have just kind of started. Literally, they started in their parents' garage. And now it's a thriving business where not only are they performing such an incredible service to the community in just good, wholesome baked goods, but also creating much, much needed employment in our little village of Hout Bay. So if you've got a story like that, I would love you to use this opportunity to share a little bit about what is the local brand in your area? What is the local business, the auntie that could be making jams or jellies, or the seamstress that's down the road that's repurposing, taking in your wonderful items in your wardrobe so that you can wear it on and on and on? Please, you can call us on 021-446-0567 or send a WhatsApp voice note or message to 072-567-1567.
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2: We went to chat Masked Singer SA, but while we try to get our guest on the line, earlier this year I spoke to the editor-in-chief of the Guinness World Records, Craig Glenday, about the 70th birthday of the publication. Let's take a listen to that. We turn our attention now to Book Club, and we want to take a closer look at one of the most recognizable books on the planet, and it turns 70 years old. From incredible feats of strength and speed to the weird and wonderful and downright bizarre, the Guinness World Records Annual has fascinated generations and has settled more than a few pub arguments along the way. And it all began as a very, very simple idea. And today it is a global phenomenon, complete icon. Joining us on Zoom is the editor-in-chief of Guinness World Records, Craig Glenday. Craig, welcome and happy 70th birthday to Guinness World Records.
3: Oh, thank you for having me. Yes, 70 years. It's amazing, isn't it?
2: It's incredible.
3: For a book.
2: For a book. I want to know, it's extraordinary when you think about how much the world has changed since that first book in 1955. Can you take us back to that moment, which is the origin story of this book, which has now become one of the most, I would say, recognizable brands in the world?
3: Yeah, sure. I mean, it is. Yeah, I mean, a lot has happened in the world, hasn't it, in the last 70 years. But back then, 1955 was when the first book launched. But a few years before then, Sir Hugh Beaver, who was the managing director of the Guinness Beer Company, so it is Guinness Beer, because people often wonder.
2: Yes.
3: He was in Ireland buying some malted barley, I think it was, and he was invited along to a duck shoot. So they were shooting at ducks. It was the season in November for the wildfowl, and he got into an argument about which is the fastest game bird. The fastest game bird in Europe was the specific question. And although he was staying at a house with a very nice library, he said it was a very expensive library, he couldn't find a book that had the answer to what seemed to be quite a simple question.
2: Yeah.
3: And he said there'll be people arguing all over the world, and particularly in pubs, and therefore why don't we create a book of answers, like a book of records that will settle any pub argument and, of course, encourage people to have a little pint of Guinness. and so what started off as just, you know, a promotional campaign for a bit of fun actually found this head of steam and, you know, became a phenomenon, really, because no one had looked at the world quite in the same way, like through the lens of the superlative.
2: Yeah.
3: You know, people organize information in encyclopedias in a very specific way, but often it's not useful. And the encyclopedias are packed full of things you don't need to know or never will need to know in a practical sense. And so somehow this book, which was given free to pubs in the UK, just caught everyone's imagination and opened their eyes to a whole new way of thinking, really. And it became an inspirational guide for people who wanted to be better. And, you know, here we are 70 years later, we're still number one in the book charts at Christmas. So
2: incredible.
3: It's obviously just done something right.
2: I mean, Craig, because I was thinking about that exact same thing, you know, 70 years ago. I mean, we all had, well, I wasn't around 70 years ago, but I was around 50 years ago. You know, encyclopedias was kind of what every family kind of invested in. And it was now all the information is online digitally. But yet this book is more popular than ever in an age where, you know, traditional thinking will tell you, but it's going to die. It's not.
3: Yeah, we hear the death knell was rung, you know, when the internet first became a thing in the late 90s. Everyone said, oh, that's the end of books. You won't need it anymore. You won't need Guinness World Records because you just look stuff up and the answer's in your pocket. But the problem, of course, with the internet is that it's so enormous. It's this huge tsunami of information, and only some of it is true, and that's become very much the case in the last few years with fake news and the AI becoming a thing, you know. But so what we offer, I think, and the value that we provide is that we're like a filter. So I've always said I can tell you the world's tallest man is 8'3", you know, 240 odd centimeters, because I've been there in person and I've measured him. And here's the video and here are the photographs, you know, and we have the evidence. And I think if you just ask the internet, you might get 10 different answers. So I think there's a value in what we do. The other great value, I think, and I hear this all the time from parents, and actually particularly more grandparents, is that it's a book. It's still an actual printed book. And it gets kids off the screens for, you know, 10 minutes or half an hour or an hour a day. And I think that's got a value to it as well, because as long as kids are learning something, that's great. The problem with the screen is that you can be very easily distracted and suddenly you're off down a
2: different rabbit hole.
3: We hear from parents that say, you know, for a very little amount of money each year at Christmas, they have this product which sits by the kid's bed or by the toilet, dare I say, or on the coffee table, and just gets picked up at time and time again. So it provides, that sounds like a sales pitch, but it does provide good value because it's so much in there. There's thousands and thousands of facts and records.
2: And Craig, I must tell you, I also think it's an intergenerational thing. You know, I don't think there's lots of books that mom and dad and grandpa and uncle can all crowd around and find something in it to talk about and share and have a conversation around the dinner table about.
3: Yeah, that's true. We've always said that we were We were like the original internet because it was shareable nuggets of information.
2: 100%.
3: Or like the other analogy, which I really like, is that we're like a big sort of box of chocolates. And if you get a box of chocolates, you're going to enjoy it, whatever happens. There might be a couple of pieces in there that you don't really care for, but then you just give them to someone else. You pass them around. You hand round the chocolates. People choose the bits they like. And that's what's great about the Guinness World Records book, I think, is that you can dip in. And if you're interested in the topic and you find it great, you turn the page. There's something you're not interested in. Fine, just turn the page and there's something all new to look at. And as you say, it cuts across generations because it's such a fundamental aspect of being a human being, the idea of record breaking.
2: Yes.
3: Of taking, like, no other creature takes notes and tries to better itself in that sense. So it's a very human thing. It's probably one of the most fundamental aspects of being a human being. So therefore, I think it does touch everyone. And so everyone will find something in there for them, which is, you know, great.
2: We're talking to Editor-in-Chief of Guinness World Records, Craig Glenday, because they are celebrating their 70th birthday. Let's talk about the people that are setting records, because I suppose when it started, I don't think the founders thought that it would actually turn into something like this. And you've now just said, you know, taps into that thing that is so human, us wanting to our competitive nature and wanting to also better ourselves. What are some of, over the 70 years, some of the ways that these records have changed, or have they at all? I mean, are people still pretty much trying to break the same kinds of records?
3: It's a mix, really. So there are some very classic records. I would say all the sporting records, you know, they've always been in people's eyesight. You know, they've always wanted to be the fastest runner or the highest jumper. And these very fundamental sporting superlatives are always going to be popular. You know, there will always be someone trying these. But they develop over time. So like we've seen in the last couple of decades, really, the rise of the gym bunny.
2: Oh.
3: People who want to do things in the gym. They want to be fitter. They want to do more push-ups or pull-ups or steps or whatever it is. That's become a very
2: interesting
3: big part of what we do. The planking, you know, people who can plank for 11 hours, you know,
2: what?
3: It's crazy. it's beyond my ken.
2: Miss me on that one.
3: Yeah, exactly. Yeah. So that's a whole new fun. And, you know, and again, I think great, inspirational, healthy. You know, if we can get kids competing to do fun, healthy things like this, it gets them out of the house, it gets them active, you know.
2: Yeah.
3: On saying that, we've got video game records. We do a whole video game edition because there's so many records.
2: Incredible.
3: Video gaming. So that's fun. We have a football book, a soccer book this year for the first time in a very long time because it's such a popular area. We get lots of interest from people playing the game, but also just wanting to read the facts. Some records go completely, like we don't do heaviest pets, for example. That was an area where obviously we realized people were perhaps overfeeding their animals to get
2: into the book. Yeah,
3: we can't do that. We don't do things like driving around the world in the fastest time. We don't do speed records on public roads because that's just irresponsible.
2: Right.
3: And things like bullfighting and fox hunting, of course, we have to take a global view on these things.
2: That is Editor-in-Chief of Guinness World Records. It was book club earlier on this year. I had spoken to Craig Glenday about the 70th birthday of the publication. So what you were listening to was a little bit of a replay. I know Keith wanted to know, are there records they don't accept or accept anymore? But that was a replay that we were doing. And that was because we were trying to get a hold of our guest. We want to tell you more about Masked Singer South Africa. It is returning. It's one of TV's biggest guessing games, and it returns to our screens tomorrow night. Now, The Masked Singer South Africa is back for its third season. This time, ladies and gentlemen, it's on SABC2 with outrageous costumes, mystery celebrities, big musical performances, and of course, plenty of wrong guesses along the way. Now, the challenge is simple. The detective panel needs to work out who's hiding behind the masks before they are revealed. field. And in previous seasons, we saw international superstar and UFC champion Dricus du Plessis. We saw Bafana Bafana legend Doc Kumalo. We saw investigative journalist Devi Sangari Govender testing judges. The winner in season one was singer Holly Ray, while actor Warren Masimola and his long-necked alter ego, the really exuberant and quirky and much loved Giraffe, stood tall as the season two champion. And of course, we didn't have an opportunity to chat to one of the celeb detectives today, who is Sotelo Shoza. But we do want you to make sure that you are tuned to SABC 2 when The Masked Singer South Africa returns for season three. And that is on our television screens tomorrow night. Have you been watching? I would love to know what you think and who are some of your favorite performances. You can, of course, share that on the studio WhatsApp line. That's where the conversation is happening. You're welcome to give us a call on 021-446-0567 or send a WhatsApp voice note or message to 072-567-1567. It is almost 2 o'clock and time for us to check in with the EWN News Desk. Wesley Peterson is standing by.
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4: Good afternoon. Alleged cigarette smuggler Adriano Mazzotti has voluntarily written to the Madlanga Commission denying any wrongdoing by his company, Carnelinks. The inquiry is dealing with the evidence of tainted crime intelligence deputy head Feroz Khan in his absence. Khan's lawyers have informed the commission he is still unconscious in hospital after he was shot on Sunday evening. Mazzotti's company forms part of an affidavit by the commission's investigators who were looking into Khan's affairs, as Khomotso Modise reports.
5: In his letter, alleged cigarette smuggler Adriano Mazzotti seeks to clear his company Carnelinks of any wrongdoing. This is in response to allegations recorded in an affidavit by the commission's investigator Tshepo Nyatlo. Nyatlo alleges that Carnelinks executive Mo Said and General Feroz Khan worked together to carry out bogus illegal cigarette busts against Carnelinks competitors. But in his letter read by evidence leader Adila Hassim, Mazzotti denies any criminal activity limiting the company's woes to their tax affairs.
6: Carnelinks respectfully submits that portions of the affidavit appear to conflate historical regulatory matters, unresolved tax disputes, media reports, and industry commentary with evidence of present-day criminality. Those concepts should be carefully distinguished.
5: The commission has also read into the record an affidavit by Mazzotti from 2014 in which he makes admissions to criminal activities during settlement negotiations with SARS. Khomotso Modise, Eyewitness News.
4: Former President Jacob Zuma has received a tongue-lashing from Minister in the Presidency Kombutso Ntshabeni over his visit to the fugitive Gupta brothers in India. Ntshabeni says Zuma's recent visit, accompanied by South Africa's High Commissioner to India, Anil Suklal, was disgraceful and warrants an investigation. She was addressing the controversial visit during today's post-cabinet briefing in Pretoria. Babalu Ndenze reports.
7: Former President Jacob Zuma's publicized encounter with the Guptas took place at a temple in northern India last month. Footage also shows Zuma saying that he expects to return to political power because of the religious blessings he received from the temple. He also refers to RJ Gupta, who is a wanted fugitive in South Africa, as his brother and friend. A clearly frustrated Kombutso Ntshabeni described the visit as disgraceful for a former head of state who now leads his own party.
8: We have lost a lot of money through the Gupta brothers' shenanigans in our country, and continues to show a middle finger and claims that he wants to run this country.
7: Ntshabeni also had some strong words for High Commissioner to India, Anil Suklal, for hobnobbing with wanted persons.
8: Therefore, it's a level of disgrace that our own employee, the representative of the government of South Africa, hobnobs with the criminals.
7: Ntshabeni said it was not the first time that Zuma engages in foreign travels that undermine the country's foreign policy. Babalu Ndenze, Eyewitness News.
4: The Interministerial Committee on Migration says the spread of fake news to perpetuate the false narrative that South Africa is xenophobic is unacceptable. This after the Ghanaian government issued a statement claiming a citizen had been murdered in Khayelitsha amid protests against illegal immigration. According to the statement, the deceased was 40-year-old Bashiru Isaac, but police have no record of such a killing in Khayelitsha and can only confirm the death of a Ghanaian national in Nyanga on Monday. They say 35-year-old Kwabena Boagan was shot dead at the Nyanga terminus in front of a hair salon and shoe repair shop in a shooting that's believed to be linked to extortion. Police have asked Ghanaian authorities to provide more details, while Justice and Constitutional Development Minister Mameluku Kubayi, who chairs the Interministerial Committee on Migration, has expressed serious concern about the Ghanaian claims. Deputy Government Spokesperson William Baloyi.
9: Minister Kubayi indicated that it is concerning that the Ghanaian authorities continue to communicate false information about South Africa regarding developments on irregular migration.
4: He adds the minister's reiterated protocol must be followed.
9: She continued to appeal that the diplomatic matters and concerns between our continental counterparts must be communicated properly through the South African diplomatic channels that have been established.
4: On the murder that's been confirmed by police, Baloyi says authorities are looking into it.
9: She further indicated that she regrets a loss of life on the shores and would like to send the heartfelt condolences to the family of the deceased and assure them that our law enforcement authorities will investigate this matter and bring the perpetrators to book.
4: And the Special Investigating Unit has rejected claims by the National Editors Forum that its former chairperson, Makudu Sefara, was cleared in connection with misused National Lotteries Commission funds. The SIU says SANEF misrepresented a letter sent to Sefara's lawyers, creating the impression of exoneration. The unit says its probe focused on Todi Media's handling of a 1.5 million rand lotto grant, not on Sefara Oys Company unscripted communication. Dimkatso Leshoro has more.
5: According to the SIU, its investigation was centered on Todi Media, that is said to have failed to account for how the grant was spent and eventually repaid the full 1.5 million rand. Investigators traced payments of 900,000 rand to Black Dungaree and 550,000 rand to unscripted communication owned by Makudu Sefara. This money was also traced to his personal bank accounts. The SIU adds that it told Sefara's legal team there were no findings against him or his company because neither was a subject of the investigation. However, it says this does not mean Sefara did not benefit from the funds. In a statement, SANEF cleared Sefara of any wrongdoing, stating he did not breach the organization's code of conduct or constitution after an independent investigation. The SIU says SANEF's ignoring its position is misleading the public and undermines its integrity. Dimakatso Leshoro, Eyewitness News.
4: Gold's at $4,176.67 an ounce, the rand 16.21 to the dollar, 21.66 to the pound, 18.56 to the euro, Brent crude $71.87 a barrel. In traffic, a stationary truck on Jake's Harville southbound at the N2, one lane obstructed, congestion and delays on the N1 inbound at Wingfield. Slow-moving traffic on the end to outbound before Victoria. A few defective traffic lights. Please remember to treat them as four-way stops. And roadworks on the N1 incoming in the left lane on the link to Durban Road and on the R300 south on the link to the N2 incoming where the right lane is closed. Cape Town weather today, partly cloudy with a gentle north-northwesterly breeze and a high of 17. The top story this hour: alleged cigarette smuggler Adriano Mazzotti has voluntarily written to the Madlanga Commission denying any wrongdoing by his company, Carnelinks.
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2: It is 8 minutes after 2 o'clock on this Friday afternoon. Standing in for Pippa, my name is Saskia Falcon. And of course, we've had some really great conversations already. We chatted to renowned fashion designer Jacques Lagrange, who's taking on a remarkable fundraising challenge in support of New Somerset Hospital. We spun the sound wheel and we made Eugene's day. He won those tickets to Disney on Ice and Mickey's Search Party. We also chatted about The Masked Singer. That's back for another season. And we shared with you that season 3 kicks off tomorrow on SABC 2, Saturdays every week going forward from 7 p.m. And then rebroadcasts on Thursdays at 9 p.m. on SABC 1 and again on a Friday at 1:30 in the afternoon on SABC 2. But still lots coming up in the show. We're going to be taking a look at health matters and something that affects far more people than we'd care to admit. It really gets discussed in open. We're talking urinary incontinence. It's common, it's treatable, and today we'll separate the myths from the facts. And we'll also keep you up to date with what's happening around the city in our events guide. Africa Milani will join us to share on the Theatre Awards, while Spling has your movie recommendations. And of course, we'll round it up with what's worth watching on television this weekend. As always, it's your show as much as it is ours, and we do love to hear from you. 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Good afternoon and thank you for joining us.
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11: The Western Cape government has 3 months to submit plans for affordable housing to the High Court following a scathing judgment from the country's top court that it's failed to make adequate housing available in the inner city. The court said yesterday that location must be treated as a relevant factor to redress the spatial injustice inherited from apartheid.
12: It is declared that the province failed to meaningfully engage with the public and hold a meaningful public participation process in relation to the disposal of the Tafelberg property.
10: 24 hours a day, Eyewitness News. 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
17: 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And for those that are not familiar, an IPO is where a private company lists on a stock exchange and ordinary investors can buy shares for the first time. 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
2: The Health Matters feature is brought to you by Cipla. Stay connected with us. In our health segment today, we want to put the focus on a condition that affects millions of women around the world, and yet very few are willing to talk about it. And it's urinary incontinence, the involuntary leakage of urine. And it affects one in three South African women. But embarrassment, stigma, and limited access to treatment means that many simply suffer in silence. Well, the good news is that it isn't something women just have to put up with. There are effective treatments available, from simple lifestyle changes and pelvic floor exercises to minimally invasive procedures that can dramatically improve the quality of life. Joining us today is Dr. Colin Montgomery, a urogynecologist at Mediclinic in Stellenbosch, to help us better understand the condition. Welcome to Cape Talk, Dr. Montgomery.
18: Hello, and thank you for having me. It's a privilege to speak to you today.
2: I want to start first with your title, a urogynecologist. It's the first time that I've heard of a urogynecologist. Can you tell us exactly what your speciality is?
18: Yes, so I studied medicine, and then I studied obstetrics and gynecology for about 4 years. And then I did a SIP speciality, or we call it a fellowship in urogynecology. Mm-hmm. So we specialize on anything of the pelvic floor in women. So any urinary incontinence, any bladder problems, pelvic organ prolapse. So that's where your bladder or your uterus or your rectum falls out. And right. Even fecal problems like fecal incontinence. So we make sure that everything is strong down there. And we also do the surgeries that's needed at the pelvic floor.
2: Right. Now let's start with the basics of the condition. What exactly is urinary incontinence, and are there different types?
18: So as you said, urinary incontinence is the involuntary leakage of urine. So symptoms can range from leaking a few drops when you cough or you sneeze, or to severe leakage where you require pads or protective garments. So in women, there are three types of urinary incontinence. So the first one is what we call stress incontinence. So that is when you cough, you sneeze, or you jump on a trampoline, or you gym, and there's leakage of urine. And that's usually due to the fact that there's a weakness in the muscle around the bladder and the bladder pipe or the urethra. Then you get something what we call urge incontinence, or overactive bladder. That is usually in older women. That's when you need to run to the bathroom and you don't make it. So you leak before you get to the toilet. And then the last one is what we call overflow incontinence. It's like a water tank that gets too full of water and it starts overflowing. This is usually in people with diabetes or neurological disease, or someone that had surgery and the nerves to the bladder has been affected.
2: Many women assume, and I don't know if it's rightly or wrongly so, that this is now just part of the normal aging process, or even the fact if you had natural childbirth, it's just one of the things that you have to put up with. I mean, is this correct? And what are some of the biggest misconceptions you've come across?
18: No, definitely not. It's not normal to leak urine after you've had a baby or when you go into menopause. There's definitely help for it, and there's different kinds of help, from conservative to surgical. I get many women that sit in my office and tell me their mom told them it's normal and they must go on with their life and they must cope with it. But it's definitely not part of your life. It affects your quality of life. It causes social isolation. I know a lot of women that come to me that say they don't want to go out anymore because they always want to know where the toilet is because they're afraid or embarrassed of urinary leakage. There is help out there, and there's a lot of urogynecologists and urologists that can help with this.
2: We are talking to Dr. Colin Montgomery, who is a urogynecologist at Mediclinic in Stellenbosch, in our health segment today, and we're putting the focus on urinary incontinence. You're more than welcome, if you have a question for the good doctor, to send that through. You can SMS 31567 or send a text or a voice note to 072-567-1567. Dr. Montgomery, the stat 1 in 3 South African women are affected. That's an astonishing number. I mean, why do you think that there's still something that we hardly ever talk about?
18: I think there's a stigma around it. If we look in our own families, we always had this aunt or grandmother that smelled like urine and no one ever wanted to say something or help her. And I think as we grow up, even in our cultures, we don't speak about things from the pelvic floor or sexual stuff or bladder or fecal stuff. We see it as private. And I think that's the biggest problem. And the reason that it's one in three women, it's also about the anatomy of women, where their bladder is very close by to the vagina, their urethra or their bladder pipe is also very short. But we need to change this. We need to make sure that people get help and we don't need to be ashamed of it.
2: Now, before we even get to medical procedures, what are some of the conservative treatments that can make a real difference? And can pelvic floor exercises and lifestyle changes be enough for some women?
18: Yes, definitely. So pelvic floor physiotherapy is usually of first line. So you actually get specific pelvic floor physiotherapists that specialize in the pelvic floor. So you can have a hyperactive pelvis, so that's when your muscles is too tight and you can leak urine, or you can have a hyperactive pelvis, so that is where your muscles is too weak. So it actually goes both ways. And then for like overactive bladder, you can also drink medication that helps with that. And you can even do bladder training, like children that does potty training, you can retrain your bladder also. It just takes time and a lot of effort. And then there's anything that increases your intra-abdominal pressure. So like constipation, smoking, asthma, people that cough a lot, that usually makes the incontinence worse. So just by treating that, that also actually helps. And drinking a lot of water can also help, not too much, about 1.5 liters a day, not more than that.
2: And Dr. Montgomery, I mean, we often think about it as something that affects women as they get older. I mean, are there younger women that also suffer with this kind of affliction?
18: Yes, definitely. I see a lot of teenagers and students sitting in my office telling me that they leak urine. And there's a lot of help for it. And we just need to find the cause of it. As we say, there's different causes. But no, it can affect anyone. There's even people that has urinary incontinence from a chronic urinary tract infection that wasn't treated correctly. So it can be from teenagers, even children, to people that's 90 years old.
2: At what point do I have to get help? Do I have to have medical intervention?
18: I think any urinary leakage needs help. You're not supposed to leak urine. Anatomy and physiology is made that there's not supposed to be leakage. So if you have any leakage, I would definitely say make an appointment with your general practitioner, gynecologist, urologist, or urogynecologist, and look what's the cause of it.
2: I've got one or two questions that's coming in on the WhatsApp line. Jamila wants to know, please ask the good doctor if Pilates exercises can help strengthen your pelvic area and bladder area.
18: Definitely. Pilates is very good for the pelvic floor. So it goes, they teach you how to contract your pelvic floor. So Pilates is definitely amazing. So what I usually tell my patients, Kegel exercises is the pelvic floor exercise that you need to do. So when you go to the bathroom, what I want you to do is contract your muscle in the middle of your urination. That's what a pelvic floor must or Kegel must feel like.
2: Okay.
18: And with Pilates, you do that a lot. And you also breathe in and out. That also helps with the pelvic floor.
2: Oh, excellent then, Jamila. You're well on your way there. Irina wants to know if the pelvic care chair therapy works. I don't even know what that is. What is pelvic care chair therapy?
18: So it's a special chair that helps your contract your pelvic floor muscles. So they say you do more than 1,000 Kegels in that time that you sit on that chair.
2: Wow.
18: It does help, but it is a type of conservative treatment. So I think in the beginning, where it's the beginning of your urinary leakage, or where you leak urine when you cough, you sneeze, like a straight incontinence, and you pick it up very early, it can help. But a pelvic floor physiotherapist can also do exactly the same as that chair. And they sometimes more effective because they look exactly where is the problem, where the chair is just Kegel exercises. So you just contract your muscles all the time.
2: We're talking to Dr. Colin Montgomery. We're talking about urinary incontinence. It's a condition that affects millions of women around the world, and in fact, one in three South African women. Now, we know there's long waiting lists in the public health care system. What happens when women have to wait months or even a year for treatment? Does it actually make the condition worse?
18: Definitely. So the longer you wait, the worse the urinary incontinence gets. So you can go to the bathroom more frequently, urinate more at night. You can get recurrent urinary tract infections due to the urinary leakage. You can get skin irritation from the urine on the skin or wearing pads and even nappies. So there's definitely a decline in their quality of life. People actually even drink less water when they are incontinent because they don't want to leak, and that makes their kidney functions worse. And an older or vulnerable patients, urinary incontinence can lead to infections and even falls for older people when they rush to the bathroom, and this can even lead to death. So by waiting, it just becomes worse and worse, and the social and emotional impact is even worse. So people don't want to go anywhere. They're embarrassed. They get anxiety, this loss of confidence, and even a loss of dignity.
2: So you really would encourage, I mean, it is mind-blowing to me. I really thought that we're just supposed to live with this. But what you're saying is this is not normal, and you definitely should be going to look for some help from your GP or your gynae or your urogynecologist. I know MediClinic recently helped reduce the backlog in the public healthcare system by treating patients from Groote Hospital through a CSI initiative. Can you share with us a little bit more about that project and why that was so important?
18: Yes, so MediClinic was very nice to help some of the public sector patients, and I was also involved. So they identified 8 patients for us that struggled with overactive bladder symptoms, that was waiting for months and years for treatment. So they were only on medication and physiotherapy that wasn't working. So they came from Groote Schuur to MediClinic Stellenbosch, and we gave them Botox, or what we call botulinum toxin, in the bladder. So it helps to relax the bladder wall and give back their quality of life. And it already happened, and all of them went home, and definitely they have an improvement in quality of life now.
2: I also believe that you guys have been using bladder Botox as treatment. Can you explain to us a little bit more about that? I mean, we're so used to bladder being something we use for wrinkles.

0: Dr. Montgomery, we've got in a WhatsApp from Joy saying that she's suffering a living nightmare at the moment. She had a Johnson & Johnson mesh implanted in 2007 because of severe damage during a vaginal delivery. She said the mesh was removed from market in 2011. It was unethically approved by the FDA, but no one can actually seem to help her. Where would you recommend she goes as a first step for that kind of more complex case?
1: I would definitely suggest she goes to a urogynecologist. I think she needs a clinical examination and review and an ultrasound to see what's going on and where's the pain and what's causing the pain, because you're not actually supposed to get pain with what we call the rear true pubic mid-urethral sling. So she must definitely get to a doctor so we can look what's going on. A lot of times just with vaginal estrogen and pelvic floor physiotherapy, her symptoms can actually improve. And if that doesn't, there's other ways that we can do it and make sure that she gets her quality of life back.
0: And then Fatima's asking about yoni eggs, if yoni eggs help.
1: I'm actually not too sure what that is. If I think what she's talking about, so on internet you can buy some instruments that can help to make your vaginal muscles stronger.
0: Yes.
1: So this example, like an egg, you get different types of instruments that you get. So you put it in the vagina, and what you're supposed to do is you're supposed to clench. So exactly the same as the Kegel exercise, it's just a little bit stronger. So yes, it does help, but I would also suggest first start with a urogynecologist and a pelvic floor physiotherapist, because a lot of times you use this instrument, but you don't really trigger the correct muscles. And if you know what the correct muscle is that you need to trigger, it's a lot better than buying something over the internet.
0: And then finally, I want to ask you, what's your message to women who are listening today who have been quietly living with urinary incontinence because maybe we're a little bit too embarrassed to ask for help?
1: Far too many women suffer in silence for years before seeking help. I want listeners to know that bladder leakage is not something you simply have to accept because you've had children, gone through menopause, or getting older. There is effective treatments available. In many cases, it can be life-changing. You're not alone, and you don't have to live with these symptoms.
0: Thank you so much for talking to us today. That's Dr. Colin Montgomery. He is a urogynecologist and practicing at MediClinic in Stellenbosch, better helping us to understand what urinary incontinence is all about. Season after season, families rely on the everyday moments that keep them connected, the conversations, the shared routines, the time spent together. But as the seasons change, even mild discomfort can linger, interrupting the brightest of these moments. That's why so many families trust Corex for effective relief that helps you stay supported so that you can focus on what matters most, and that's being together. Corex, together through every season. Ask your healthcare professional about the full Corex range this season. It is 2:30 and time for news headlines.
2: Thanks, Saskia. Good afternoon. The Madlanga Commission has revealed evidence of Tainter General Feroz Khan facilitating tenders within the police and national treasury for his associate, Mo Said. The commission is leading evidence against Khan in his absence. This is due to him being admitted to hospital after an assassination attempt on Sunday. Today, in the presence of Khan's lawyers, the commission is leading evidence around Khan's influence in the awarding of tenders in the police. A man has been shot and killed inside a barbershop in the Epping industrial area. Earlier this afternoon, police told EWN detectives were still on the scene. A picture shared with our newsroom shows the victim lying behind a barber chair close to the entrance. Police, the barbershop, the business park where it's located, and the Epping Community Improvement District have not been available for comment. And the World Meteorological Organization is warning El Nino will quickly develop into a strong event between this month and September, fueling the likelihood of extreme weather. It's warning countries to brace for impact. El Nino is a natural climate phenomenon that warms temperatures, bringing worldwide changes in winds, pressure, and rainfall patterns. These and other stories at 3 or as they happen. EWN Traffic. In Alsace River at Halt Road and 33rd Avenue,

0: There's been an accident in Devatarkant at Loders Street, another crash with services on the scene. A stationary truck on Jakes Gerwel southbound at the N2, one lane is obstructed there. We also have congestion and delays on the N1 inbound at Wingfield and slow moving traffic on the N2 outbound before Victoria. Defective traffic lights today in Ottery at Strandfontein and New Ottery Road, in Tableview at Blauberg and Boy de Goede, in Balville at the N1 and Durban Road, in Milnerton at Kuberg Road and Tanzanite, and in Strand at Broadway Boulevard and George. Roadworks continue on the N1 incoming in the left lane on the link to Durban Road and on the R300 south on the link to the N2 incoming, where the right lane is closed. Wesley Peterson, Eyewitness News Traffic.
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3: 32 minutes after 2 o'clock, or 28 minutes to 3, whether it's analog or digital, you know, we go both ways. And of course, at 3 o'clock, Africa Milani stands in on Afternoon Drive. What's coming up in the show?
4: You could do it another way, which is the military way, and say it's 1400 hours and 32 minutes.
3: I shall add that on now.
4: Quite a bit coming up. We were hoping to speak to the Home Affairs Minister, Leon Schreiber, on the day of the 30th of June. And for a number of reasons, he was not able to join us. But today he's able to join us at 20 past 3. There are quite a lot of questions to ask around the repatriation centres, the amount of deportations that are happening, and ultimately the systemic challenges around immigration that led, of course, to the 30th of June. So he'll be first up on the show today. And then, have you ever been to Mostert's Mill?
3: No, I've just driven past.
4: Yeah, it's quite a beautiful, beautiful landmark, obviously, and quite a bit of history pertaining to that mill. We'll be finding out from John Hammer, who is the chairperson of the Friends of Mostert's Mill, in our Pin Drop, which is a feature every Friday with John. Everybody's concerned about the weather and the El Nino that is coming up. The agricultural economist, Wandile Sehlobo, writing I think an important piece, which was published earlier today, saying that we are actually prepared for the El Nino. The farmers and the lands are actually really solid and ready for it. Wandile will join us in the 4 o'clock
3: Excellent.
4: Hour. Employment equity is always in focus. The question that has been asked, why Caucasian employees still dominate top management and why males still dominate top management. A lot of people of color and women will make it to lower levels of management and middle management. And there seems to be just a ceiling that is not
3: 25%.
4: Correct.
3: That is the number.
4: So why are we not breaching that that barrier? Andrew Levy is a labor law expert, will join us to talk about that. Dr. Ivan Turok is an urban and regional economist and development planner. We want to pick up on the story that was big news yesterday following the Constitutional Court ruling and judgment against the sale of the high school site in Sea Point. John Matham this morning spoke to Tertia Simmers, who is the Provincial Minister for Infrastructure, and he said they've done quite a bit of work around unlocking parcels of land belonging to province primarily and also to the city as far as identifying them for social housing. Prestwich, SABC in Sea Point, there's a parcel of land there. Founders Garden next to the Artscape, you know, they've got that. But there are other lands that belong to national government that they can't obviously have purview over. And more importantly, money. Funding is not being made available to province and to city to address issues of social housing. So we'll be asking Dr. Ivan Turok about that. And then it's a Springboks taking on England in Joburg. The first match of the Nations Cup, which is a new tournament. We'll speak to our rugby analyst, Jan Tekwenning, about that.
3: Super. And we're going to ask Africa Milani to stay, because when we come back, we'll be talking theatre.
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3: And as always, on a Friday during lunch, we give you the total rundown for your entertainment, movies, television, big screen. But today we're going to kick off with theatre. And in theatre this week, we've asked Africa to stay on as he is the chairperson of the panel of judges of the Cape Town Theatre Awards. And it's happening on Sunday. Africa, welcome to the show.
4: It's lovely to join you, Saskia.
3: Now, is the Cape Town Theatre Awards previously what was the Fleur de Cap Awards?
4: Correct, yeah.
3: Right.
4: So, for 60 years, the majority of those years, Distell previously and most recently Heineken Beverages were the sponsors of the Fleur de Cap Theatre Awards. And for 60 years, they really became amongst the most prestigious theatre awards in South Africa, celebrating excellence in theatre and doing it in great style and grace, really. Heineken then saw the 60th as the natural conclusion of their support for the awards. And this was a property that belonged to Heineken Beverages. They had inherited it from Distell. It was started, by the way, by the, it was known as the Three Leaf Awards,
3: okay.
4: 61 years ago when it started. But it was always an entity of a, within a company. We then had to form a not-for-profit organization called the Cape Town Theatre Awards Company, and we've taken over the responsibility of administering the awards system and planning the ceremony, and that's what we're having on Sunday.
3: So it's the 61st
4: Cape Town
3: edition,
4: Theatre Awards,
3: then. Just incredible.
4: By Cape Talk.
3: Hey, yeah. Hey yo. It really has quite a reputation for recognizing excellence. So tell us a little bit about it.
4: So that aspect of it will not change.
3: Yeah.
4: We have a panel of judges who I'm privileged enough to chair. They generally are academics in the space of theater and theater making. They reviewers, past and current, and retired performers, and generally people who absolutely love theatre. There are 10 of us. We would have seen more than 60 productions that qualified
3: sure.
4: for consideration. These are professional productions on a stage in Cape Town. Within a three-week period, you must have 7 performances. Those are the criteria that we have. And that's what we call the main panel. So that's everybody going to see those productions. You then have a sub-panel that focuses on the most promising student award, and they have the responsibility of seeing more than 100 performances within a year, and they then choose one student that they would like to award the
3: sure.
4: most promising award. And then you have a sub-panel for the opera performances, because we have 2 awards for opera performance. That's another 8 production. We have another sub-panel for the Children's Theatre Award. They see another 11 productions. So quite a lot of evenings and matinee afternoons.
3: And
4: out
3: also,
4: in the
3: I
4: theater.
3: Would imagine a lot of debate and conversation.
4: Oh, absolutely.
3: Because, I mean, I just went to go and see Sondheim, A Little Night
4: yes.
3: Music, and it just strikes me again how excellent we are
4: correct.
3: In the city,
4: correct.
3: Not just with cast and talent, but sound design and production
4: correct.
3: And costume. I mean, does the awards look at all categories, or is it just performance?
4: No. It's all categories. We have 23 competitive categories that we'll be naming on Sunday. And this year we have 2 special awards as well, the Lifetime Achievement Award as well as the Innovation in Theatre Award. So 25 categories in total. And they range from performances in plays, in musical theatre, in one woman or one man shows, as well as opera. Those are the performances. We give a production prize for the best children's production, production for children and younger people. We give and then a lot of technical awards
3: yes.
4: for costume design, for set design, for lighting design, for puppetry, because puppets have become an important way of telling a story. I mean, historically they have, but we're certainly seeing them a lot more in that space. And obviously, ultimately, the best director, best production prize as well. So it's across the gamut. And as a panel, we've been incredibly amazed by particularly the new stories, the new South African scripts that have been performed on stages, telling our stories sometimes in the most heartrending of ways. But that's what theatre does, right? They hold a mirror to society for us to reflect. And we are privileged in Cape Town for for the outstanding amount of talent that is on show, and for a cosmopolitan city like Cape Town, for Cape Talk. We truly believe in the performing arts, not only for us as Cape Townians, but for people who are visiting Cape Town. And we're very lucky. We're very, very lucky to have this amount of talent that, against all odds, makes it happen. To have so many performances qualifying is incredible. And we're not even touching amateur theatre and community theatre and all sorts of other, and dance, and, you know, all those things that we enjoy. So we're lucky.
3: Some of the highlights and standouts for you.
4: I could not possibly say.
3: Because
4: then people are going to think, oh, are those the ones that are going to win? I can share this. The musical Cats earned 11 nominations. It was truly, truly an amazing production, including for Best Director and Best Production. Joseph and the Amazing Technicolor Dreamcoat had 7 nominations, as did Isidlamlilo, The Fire Eater, which was this, once again, heartrending one-person performance, which was outstanding. The student productions were absolutely just, like, you know, you've got AFDA, you've got UCT that has a department, CTDPS, you've got LAMTA, you've got University of Stellenbosch, the Waterfront Theatre School, as well as ACT here in Cape Town. And they were just exceptional in the work that they were putting out. We had new scripts like Morphe, Undermined, Beggared in South Africa, Cotton Wool Kid, Earthside, Mercy and Spin Cycles, all of those telling interesting different stories about South Africa. So no, I'm not going to tell you which ones are my favorites, because you'll have to tune in to PrimediaPlus.com on Sunday at 2:30 for the build-up, and the ceremony starts at 3 to find out who the winners are.
3: Thank you so much, Africa Milani, talking about the Cape Town Theatre Awards, which are happening on Sunday. Head over to PrimeMediaPlus.com and you will find out more there. Let's take a look at events. It's Boktown. It's a big sporting weekend, starting with the Springbok match tomorrow against England at Ellis Park here in Cape Town. You can join in the fun at the Boktown Experience at the Bellville Velodrome. That's from 2 p.m. Tickets are 150 rand for adults and 50 rand for kids. And there's also going to be some lovely live entertainment there, amongst others Jimmy Nevis, our very own Ready D, Youngster CPT and Nasty C. There's also the Sustainable Seafood Festival 2026. If you're keen for some good local seafood, then the 2-day Sustainable Seafood Festival at Maker's Landing at the V&A Waterfront is a good place to start. It focuses on sustainable seafood through fresh fish markets, cooking demonstrations, public filleting demos and education zones. The event is free to enter. It's on tomorrow and Sunday from 10 a.m. to 5 p.m. The Stellenbosch International Chamber Music Festival starts today and will run through to Sunday the 12th of July. It's Africa's premier classical music festival, combining the music of our present day with icons of the past. 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The multi-award winning musical Vincent and His Quest to Love, Will and Be Loved is back in Cape Town again. It's a unique multimedia musical cabaret, offers a very fresh perspective on Van Gogh's unwavering desire for love and acceptance. And you can book tickets at web tickets, and then on Sunday at the Cool Karmas Theater in Paternoster. Tickets are 160 rand to 300 rand and are available at thecoolkarmas.com. And then at the Drama Factory in Strand, award-winning theatre makers Sylvain Strike and Tony Morkel are bringing the play, which explore life of a fictional character, Cotton Wool Kid. The piece is inspired by Morkel's autobiographical writing and journeys into the anxious heart of the pathology that is obsessive-compulsive. And it's on from tonight until Sunday. Tickets are 220 rand and can be bought on the website dramafactory.co.za. And then in the Deep South, Cafe Rue on Sunday afternoon, there's Dax Butler's Fabulous Resentments show. He's a seasoned South African singer-songwriter, and it will really has gravelly storytelling and blues-soaked sounds. Tickets are 200 rand, and the doors open at 4 p.m. at Cafe Rue. Show starts at 5 p.m.
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5: I'm very much concerned whether do we have a government or a guavament. 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It's very sad that we've got what we call a reactive government than having a proactive government. 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
2: Your opinion matters.
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3: Next up, we're off to the movies. The new releases on circuit this week. The South African movie Sistoli, which we told you about on the show yesterday. 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It centers around a young woman fighting to become the voice of Sistoli advice columns in the iconic Drum magazine. And to give you some more suggestions on great films to look out for this weekend, we're joined by Spling, who looks across both big and small screen, terrestrial and streaming platforms and gives some recommendations.
9: Welcome to the Weekend Watchlist. I'm Spling. This week we review three films as we dive into the wildest fixes and fatal attractions across space and time in cosmic creep. Craig Gillespie's Supergirl is a gritty rock and roll space western that tries to overcome a much discussed thing, superhero fatigue. Millie Alcock brings pure moxie to an off-world John Wick style quest to save her superdog and help an orphaned girl seeking revenge. While it's a chaotic patchwork of Mad Max, The Fifth Element, Guardians of the Galaxy, and Star Wars, its plucky charm and explosive action make it a wildly entertaining ride. Superdog's CGI may be subpar, and some of the supporting characters aren't all that memorable, but it's a blast of fun. I gave it a satisfactory 6. Curry Barker's Obsession is a nightmare-fuel horror thriller about unrequited love gone horribly wrong. When a retro one-wish willow toy forces a co-worker's affection, a toxic, trauma-bonded reality takes hold. Anchored by Indy Navarette's wickedly unhinged performance, it balances hereditary-level dread with sharp writing. It's a masterclass in tension that will leave you completely unsettled. It's definitely not for sensitive viewers. It scored an excellent 8. Voicemails for Isabel is a heartfelt modern spin on You've Got Mail with a dash of Bridget Jones and Juno. Blending witty snark with tender charm, the story follows a precocious young chef navigating career chaos, grief, and a complicated new romance. Despite some crass language, the sharp script and endearing leads deliver a delightful, upbeat, and fun-spirited rom-com. It landed a solid 7. You can catch Supergirl and Obsession on circuit, and Voicemails for Isabel on Netflix this weekend. Until next week, remember, don't wing it, spling it.
3: That was movie critic Stephen Aspling, better known as Spling. You can check out more of his reviews on his website, splingmovies.com. Now we move on to the small screen, taking a look at the new releases for the week ahead. Shall we start with the Sunday night movie on Mnet, Max?
10: Yes, the movie is called Nuremberg, and it's a historical drama about the 1945 to 1946 Nuremberg trials. It stars Rami Malek as U.S. Army psychiatrist Douglas Kelly, and he's tasked with assessing whether captured Nazi leaders are fit to stand trial, while Russell Crowe is chilling as Hermann Göring, covering Hitler's former deputy.
3: Does Mnet have any new series starting this week?
10: Tomorrow at 9 p.m. you can catch the start of the true crime documentary Diabolical, The Epstein Files. So this one takes a deeper look at the scandal that has shocked Americans and the rest of the world and rocked the Trump administration. It examines the interplay of wealth, power, and the silence that enabled abuse to flourish.
3: Putting that one on my watch list. What about the British channels?
10: On BBC Earth, channel 184, there's the documentary Alexander Armstrong in India, and that premieres at 7 p.m. tonight. In it, Armstrong explores modern India, looking at how it was transformed into a global superpower while still holding on to its traditions. Expect everything from Mumbai's famous Dabawalas delivering lunches during the monsoon to entrepreneurs in Jaipur and vineyards near Bangalore. And on BBC Lifestyle, channel 174, you can catch the finale of Hidden Gems South Africa. That's on Wednesday, 8 July at 8 p.m. After weeks of showcasing spectacular off-the-beaten-track destinations around South Africa, viewers now finally discover which destination is crowned the country's ultimate hidden gem, and it's based on public voting.
3: What about the rest of DSTV?
10: On Universal Channel, which is 117, there's the ninth season of Chicago Med, and that drops on Wednesday at 8 p.m. The season begins with the arrival of Dr. Mitch Ripley, an ER who's attending with a troubled past, who clashes with the chief of psychiatry, Dr. Daniel Charles, who is played by Oliver Platt.
3: Right, let's move on to streaming services. What's new on Netflix?
10: I'm going to start with one that I actually missed last week, and that dropped on Wednesday. Millie Bobby Brown and Henry Cavill are back with Enola Holmes 3. It again follows the adventures of Detective Enola Holmes, this time in Malta, where her plans to tie the knot unravel when Sherlock's disappearance plunges her into a perilous new case. I watched this last night. I quite enjoyed it. And on the series side, there's the reboot of a show I didn't expect to see on the streamers. Little House on the Prairie is dropping on Thursday, the 9th of July. This historical drama, which is based on the books by Laura Ingalls Wilder, features an ensemble cast, including Crosby Fitzgerald and Luke Bracey. It's about the close-knit Ingalls family building a new life on the Western frontier, where the joys of nature and the struggle of survival are deeply intertwined.
3: Now, I know there's nothing new on Disney Plus, but what about Apple Plus, Apple TV Plus?
10: There's the start of season 3 of the acclaimed sci-fi series Silo, which will premiere today, and it's followed by one new episode every Friday until September. It continues the saga of a dystopian society of 10,000 people living underground under mysterious circumstances, while revealing an origin story set centuries earlier. Already renewed for fourth and final season, it's produced by Apple Studios.
3: And we can end on Prime Video?
10: Yes, after Netflix decided to drop the Gilmore Girls off its circuit, Prime has picked up all 7 seasons of the popular series about the chatterbox mom-daughter duo of Lorelai and Rory Gilmore. So it's great for a binge on a cold winter's weekend.
3: Thank you so much, Max. And I think we'll take a bit of a break and we might come back with a little bit of a song.
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4: And there's nothing more fitting than ending off on a musical note on a Friday. And we're all feeling very inspired that we're going to get back to our winning ways after the football kind of left us a bit humbled. The Springboks are playing England in the Nations Championship at Ellis Park tomorrow, kicking off there at 20-6. And there can be nothing more fitting than a little bit of Jaluka and Impi to get us ready for match day.

And so fitting as we take on the English tomorrow, because of course this song tells the story of how those Zulu warriors decisively defeated the British army. My name is Saskia. It's been such a treat being in your company this week, and I'll be back again next week for lunch on Cape Talk. Until then, you keep it safe, and of course, all the best to the Springboks tomorrow. It is 3 o'clock.

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1: Evidence stacks up against implicated police officer Feroz Khan and a barbershop killing in Cape Town. Good afternoon, I'm Wesley Peterson. The Madlanga Commission has heard evidence that tainted Police General Feroz Khan allegedly facilitated tenders within the SAPS and National Treasury for his associate, Mo Sayed. The inquiry is leading evidence against Khan in his absence, with him being admitted to hospital following an assassination attempt on Sunday. Today, in the presence of Khan's lawyers, the Commission is leading evidence around Khan's influence in the awarding of police tenders. This morning, evidence leader Adila Hasim led evidence on a 2021 PPE police tender that Sayed was interested in.
2: And the point is here that what it looks like is that General Khan allowed himself, if I can put it at the lowest bar, to be used for access to the SAPS and Treasury procurement channels for a private businessman. And it certainly appears from these chats that there was no attempt to enforce the law.
1: The Commission's also dealing with evidence of Khan's involvement in the awarding of a tender from Treasury to Sayed through his associate, General Molefe Fani. Two men have been shot dead in and around a barbershop in Epping in what appears may have been gang violence. Earlier this afternoon, police told EWN detectives were still on the scene. A video shared with our newsroom shows a victim lying on a behind a barber chair close to the entrance, while other footage shows another deceased lying outside near a busy road, with onlookers linking him to the barbershop attack. Police have confirmed the barbershop shooting happened at before 11 a.m. and the other shooting followed opposite Viking Park. One person is believed to have fled. A criminologist says Tuesday's massive police deployment demonstrates law enforcement has the capacity to respond decisively when it chooses to. Chris Khanyanez referred to the heightened police visibility in several communities ahead of planned national demonstrations against undocumented foreign nationals. Police launched a 600 million rand security operation to strengthen safety measures and maintain order during the protests. However, Khanyanez argues communities plagued by high levels of crime rarely see the same level of policing.
3: What we saw on Tuesday shows that when the police want to move, they have the vents, the money, and the power to do it. Now, the police will argue that every country keeps extra resources on standby for special emergencies. And that is true. But in South Africa, our everyday life is emergency.
1: Meanwhile, Cabinet has committed to ramping up labour inspections at companies employing undocumented migrants. Minister in the Presidency, Kombutso Ntshabeni, has told a post-Cabinet briefing, Cabinet appreciates the way South Africans carried themselves during Tuesday's mass action. She's also commended security structures for overseeing the relatively peaceful protests.
4: Cabinet extended its appreciation to South Africans who participated in peaceful protests against unregulated migration and commended the National Joint Operations and Intelligence Structures, commonly known as NOJOINTS, for enforcing peaceful protests on the 30th of June 2026. The NOJOINTS have briefed on the details of incidences.
1: At the same time, Public Works and Infrastructure Minister Dean McPherson has applauded his department for rapidly building a temporary repatriation centre in Musina in Limpopo. The department, working with the Limpopo government, constructed the centre near the Beit Bridge border post to support Home Affairs. McPherson says the project shows what Public Works can deliver when urgency and capability come together.
5: This past week, I saw exactly what Public Works can do when urgency, capability and purpose come together. I've twice visited the Beit Bridge border post and the repatriation centre near South Africa's border with Zimbabwe with the Interministerial Committee on Migration. What we saw there was impressive.
1: And Business Unity South Africa has withdrawn from UIF structures at Nedlac and removed its representatives from the UIF board. The organization cites years of governance failures and poor service delivery at the fund as reasons for the move. Busa says it's spent the past 6 years trying to reform the UIF through NEDLAC processes, but little progress has been made in addressing operational failures and delays in benefit payments. Analita Fandese reports.
6: Busa says the decision was necessary to protect the integrity of its representatives and to send a clear message that the current situation at the fund is unsustainable. The organization has called for the UIF to be placed under administration and for an independent forensic investigation into the fund's spending and governance practices. The Department of Employment and Labor has previously acknowledged challenges at the UIF, but says reforms are underway to improve governance, modernize systems, and strengthen oversight. Anelita Fandese, Eyewitness News.
1: And storm preparations are underway in Guam and the Northern Marianas, with a superstorm set to hit the region. Weather experts say they anticipate the storm will become a super typhoon by the weekend. Typhoon Bavi is moving between the Marshall Islands and the Northern Marianas with sustained winds of 167 kilometers per hour. It's expected to weaken very slightly by the time it arrives on Monday over Guam and the Northern Marianas, which are still recovering from Super Typhoon Sinlaku in April. The super typhoon knocked out power for tens of thousands of people, uprooted trees, overturned cars, and ripped metal roofs off buildings. Gold's at $4,176.67 an ounce, the rand 16.21 to the dollar, 21.66 to the pound, 18.56 to the euro. Brent crude $71.87 a barrel. In traffic in Elsies River at Halt Road and 33rd Avenue, there's been an accident. The Waterkant has a problem at Loder Street, a crash where services are on the scene. A stationary truck on Jakes Gerville southbound at the N2 with one lane obstructed and a few defective traffic lights, so please remember to treat them as four-way stops. Cape Town weather tomorrow. We have partly cloudy conditions with a light northerly breeze, a low of 11 and a high of 18. The top story this hour, the Madlanga Commission has heard evidence that tainted Police General Feroz Khan allegedly facilitated tenders within the SAPS and National Treasury for his associate, Mo Said.
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9: 8 minutes now, it is past 3 o'clock this Friday afternoon, the 3rd of July, 2026. We've got the Minister of Home Affairs, Leon Schreiber, joining us in a few moments to reflect on the repatriation centres, the process of deportation of those foreign nationals who are choosing to go home. Some reporting that I have from the repatriation centre in Epping that I might get his thoughts on, and ultimately talking about the systemic challenges that the president made reference to when he addressed the nation ahead of the June 30th anti-illegal immigration protests that we were covering quite extensively on Tuesday. Leon Schreiber will join us, of course, in a few moments. And then the pin drop for this week is on Mostert's Mill. We'll be joined by the chairperson of the Friends of Mostert's Mill, that's John Hammer, in the second half of this hour. Throughout the hour, we welcome your calls on 021-446-0567, your WhatsApp messages and voice notes, 2072-567-1567.
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9: Saskia, at the end of the show, was playing Impi from Juluka, of course, ahead of the really a wonderful, wonderful list of rugby games that will be taking place from tomorrow. The Springboks are taking on England at Ellis Park Stadium, and I understand Ellis Park is going to have a name change. Riaz, if you can find out what the new name of Ellis Park is going to be. And it was quite interesting reading earlier in the week that we are struggling to sell the tickets to that rugby match. You would think it's the Springboks. They are playing at home. The likelihood of us winning against England is there. So it could be a wonderful afternoon out tomorrow, sort of early evening. And yet Joburgers and South Africans are not buying tickets. And I wondered, do we have just far too much rugby at the moment? I'm on Ticketmaster's website that is looking after the Nations Championship. That is a tournament that starts tomorrow. Tomorrow, it's the Springboks versus England. A week later, it's the Springboks versus Scotland in Pretoria in Loftus-Versfeld. They then go to Durban to take on Wales. They come to Cape Town on the first weekend of August to take on the All Blacks. They return to Durban to take on the Sharks are taking on the All Blacks. I imagine it's a warm up game of sorts. The Bulls then take on the All Blacks in Loftus-Versfeld. The Springboks take on the All Blacks in Ellis Park on the 22nd of August. The Lions take on the All Blacks on the 25th of August. They come back to Cape Town. The Springboks taking on the All Blacks on the 29th, and then the final Springboks All Blacks match is going to be at FNB Stadium on the 5th of September. And if you are a person who loves rugby and who wants to go to the stadia to go and watch the rugby, you now have to pick and choose, surely, which of these games are delicious. Which of these games am I going to be spending some money on? We will be speaking to Jan de Quinning. He's our rugby analyst at about 20 past 5 this morning. And one of the questions I'll be asking, is there just simply too much rugby at the moment? Or isn't there? You can't wait for it all. You want to consume it all. And have you bought your tickets for the matches at Cape Town Stadium? Do let me know on 021-446-0567. Your WhatsApp messages and voice notes, 0725671567. And then I'll be enjoying some time away from the airwaves after I say goodbye to you at 6 o'clock. All my focus is going to be on the Cape Town Theatre Awards, which are powered by Cape Talk. We'll be hosting them on Sunday afternoon. There's a build-up to the ceremony at 2:30, which you can follow via our streaming services. That's primediaplus.com. And then at 3 o'clock exactly, the award ceremony starts. After that, I'm going to go sleep for a couple of hours. And then on Monday, late afternoon, early evening, my family and I get into a car and we go on a road trip to Johannesburg. I have not been on such a road trip for at least 15 years. The furthest I've driven recently is from here to Gqeberha for a family event that was happening there. That's a good 8 to 10 hour drive, depending on how much time you spend stopping. I'm imagining Joburg is going to be a good 12 to 14 hours. If you've driven on the November 1, the N1 to Joburg this last while, what should I be anticipating? Do let me know on the WhatsApp line.
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10: Good afternoon, Africa. There's quite a few things happening on our roads this afternoon. In Alsies River at Holt Road and 33rd Avenue, there's been an accident. We still have a stationary truck on Jake's Caravel South at the N2. One lane is obstructed. You can also expect delays that's on the N1 inbound at Wingfield, as well as some slow-moving traffic on the N2 outbound. That's just before Victoria. And if you are on the M5 north, it's currently backed up at Berkeley Road this afternoon. And traffic lights are faulty in Otterie at Strandfontein and New Otterie Road, as well as in Milnerton at Kuberg Road and Tanzanite. I'm Justine Rinquist, and I'll have more EWN traffic in 20 minutes.
7: 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Weather.
9: After the rain we experienced in the early hours of this morning, it has generally been a wonderful winter morning and afternoon in Cape Town. Temperatures will cool down to an overnight of 11 degrees Celsius before partly cloudy conditions and a north-northwesterly that will be quite strong and a maximum of 18. Partly cloudy conditions on Sunday, 10 and 19 are your temperatures, and a northwesterly that will be quite strong. On Monday, we'll see a cloudy start to the new week. 11 and 18 will be your temperatures, a southwesterly that will be quite strong. And on Tuesday, we'll see temperature range. Morning, it will be about 12, but the height of the afternoon, 18 degrees Celsius. Cloudy conditions at south-southeasterly. That will be quite strong as well. Southeasterly on Thursday, under cloudy conditions, your temperatures 12 and 18. And on Thursday, partly cloudy conditions at southeasterly, that will be quite strong. Minimum of 12 and maximum of 19.
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9: Some of the WhatsApp messages coming in. We love rugby. We just cannot afford stadium costs. We do not go alone to the stadium. We go with our families. A family of four, 4,000 rand without any food is just way too expensive, such as somebody on the WhatsApp line. Another person saying, with regards to your trip to Johannesburg, it is at least 14 to 15 hours. The roads are fairly good, so enjoy it. Just take it slow. That's from Sheldon. Sheldon, thank you very much for that. Another saying, Africa, the beer at the stadium has become too expensive. We're asking this afternoon, do we just have far too much rugby that is scheduled? And will you be going to the games scheduled to be played at Cape Town Stadium? Do let me know on the WhatsApp line to 072-567-1567.
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9: It's been a massive week in South Africa. We were building up to the 30th of June, where there was a lot of marching across the country against anti-illegal immigration in South Africa. By all accounts, a safe and calm affair, with some arrests and sporadic incidents of violence reported. What we are seeing now is an overburden, I would argue, on the repatriation centers, as African nationals in the main are seeking to leave and to return to their countries of origin. Joining me on the line is the Minister of Home Affairs, Dr. Leon Schreiber. Leon, a very good afternoon and welcome to the show.
11: Good afternoon, Africa, to you and your listeners.
9: In fact, there has been a busy week for you and your team. We were scheduled to speak to you on Tuesday afternoon, and you had to rush off to the Beitbridge border because of challenges and capacity issues, I imagine, that were experienced there. What is the situation like today, Leon?
11: Yes, indeed. Sorry for that. The signal was a bit choppy while we were on the road. But indeed, things are looking much better today than they were on Tuesday. Essentially, what we were dealing with in the last few weeks was more of an ad hoc, decentralized response from a Home Affairs perspective, where we had to basically get our immigration officers, of which we have only 832, into different parts of the country as foreign nationals wanted to be repatriated. So what we did last Friday as the Interministerial Committee was to make a decision that we should create a centralized location where we could bring all our resources together. And instead of processing people in Cape Town, in Durban, in Joburg, across the country, we could do it at a location that was also then close to where most people were traveling through in any case, which is the Beitbridge border. So that work started last Friday. When we arrived there initially on Monday and then back on Tuesday again, it was still basically Mopani Bushveld that we were confronted with. But by the time that I left there yesterday evening, we had over 4,000 nationals at that facility. Water, food, ablutions, everything was running, and we are now really ramping up to make sure that we process everyone in an orderly, lawful and dignified manner at this new temporary facility.
9: So what sort of time frames are you anticipating then? How long will it take for the team to process the 4,000 who are waiting to be repatriated?
11: Yes, so we've done 37,000 plus as we speak in the last 3 weeks or so. What currently remains is probably in total closer to 6,000 now, because we have also moved people away from the showgrounds in Messina. Initially, earlier in the week, while this facility was still under construction, people had been gathering at the showgrounds, and that was not a good situation. So, yes, in terms of the current 6,000, it's a lot of movement. You know, we get people out and the new arrivals come in. But I think most people are not spending more than 1 to 2 days currently at any of these sites. The good thing is this facility is much more dignified and and a proper place for people to overnight than any of the other places we had been working at. And I think also because we're pooling our resources there, we've got 100 Home Affairs officials working until 1, 2 a.m. in the morning. I think we're going to be able to speed it up quite significantly. The one thing we don't know is that it's a moving target. We don't know ultimately how many in total we will be processing. So I think what we're seeing is that the number of new arrivals in some place, parts of the country is slowing down. But overall, I would say probably still about 1,000 plus people a day that are arriving. So the key is to just make sure we get all these processes moving.
9: Leon, I don't have a handle on what numbers are at the Epping Centre, but yes. I do know there is a growing number there. And unfortunately, as is the case, whenever there is a gathering of people of a certain size, there are some sort of health issues, right? A lot of children with diarrhea and vomiting, according to reports. Apparently, a baby was born yesterday. Some people are feeling acutely unwell, even heart attack, strokes and such. Do you have a handle on what's happening in Epping? And because Beitbridge is the central location, will they be moved then to Beitbridge for processing?
11: Yes, so I must indicate, obviously, that Home Affairs hadn't anticipated quite the scale of these numbers in such a short period in our initial budgeting. So it's taken a lot of work for us to respond to this. And indeed, when it comes to Epping specifically, it did also start quite a few days ago already, and we've gotten a lot of people out of there. Effectively, what we're trying to do is to say, let's get buses there from Home Affairs as and when needed, but at the same time encouraging people, if they are in any way able, to make their way to Musina, to the facility on their own. We have seen a lot of that starting to happen, and we encourage anyone who can do that to do so. But in the meantime, we are attending to not only Epping, but the drive-in site in Durban also has a few hundred people that have gathered there again. There are engagements in the IMC to see how we can look at setting up more structured points where people might want to depart from. But in the meantime, I also know we are taking over the contract of providing the toilets at Epping, which I think will assist. But certainly buses are being ordered on an ongoing basis. We have done over 525 buses just as Home Affairs alone. And if you think about 60 to 80 people each, then you can imagine the volumes we're dealing with. Maybe just to very briefly indicate to people the process. It's not a matter of just taking someone to Beitbridge and letting them walk across the border. In many cases, these buses go all the way to Malawi. And for every single individual, we as Home Affairs must verify their status because the law requires us to identify anyone who was in the country illegally, to take their biometrics, to declare them as undesirable for a five-year period so that they can't enter legally going forward. We then have to verify against the SAPS database so that we don't let anyone out who's actually wanted for a crime. We then have to get cross-border bus permits. And we have to make sure that these people have group passports, as it's called. So this is where the embassy from their home country, in most cases Malawi or Zimbabwe, would then have to issue a list of names with an official stamp so that we can let them across the border, because the vast majority of them don't even have a passport from their home country. This is all the work that has to happen as part of this process before we can get them across the border. And this is what we're doing much more efficiently now in this site in the bush, which 4 or 5 days ago was just bush, and now it's a big town of thousands of people.
9: Leon, we have a voice note, I suppose, pertaining to the processing of undocumented migrants from a listener that I'd like you to listen to.
3: Sure. Won't you please ask him how come they are processing so many undocumented migrants so quickly now all of a sudden? What's been happening over the last past years where they haven't been doing it? Why couldn't they do it then? Why all of a sudden now they seem to be doing all the processing? Just a question to ask him. Thank you.
9: Leon?
11: Yeah, so in the last two financial years, ending in April of this year, we had increased deportations by 46% over that two-year period already. But what's happening now is distinct from your normal deportation process, because this is what is in law, it is called a repatriation process. This is a voluntary process where people come forward and say, I'm in the country, in many cases illegally, and I want to go back to my home country. That is distinct from our ordinary operations, which is a deportation operation where we have to go and find people, take them through a magistrate, you know, a normal legal process to confirm their status and to confirm that we can actually take them out of the country. So the reason we are able to do this so much quicker now is because these are not deportations but repatriations. We don't have to go through a court process. All of these individuals want to go home. They process the paperwork and indicate all of that officially. And so that has allowed us to massively speed up the kind of routine work that we have been doing in the ordinary course of business. And I think that really accounts for the speed and the numbers that we're seeing.
9: We'll talk about the process generally, the president making reference to some systemic challenges, I think, in the immigration policy and implementation when he addressed the nation. But out of the 37,000 plus that have already been repatriated and the 6,000 that are waiting to be processed, and understanding there's still a number in Epping and in other locations as well. Which are the I suppose main countries that people are repatriating to?
11: Definitely the largest number is Malawian citizens, followed by Zimbabwean citizens, and then we see a number of people from Mozambique. We see some from Lesotho, and then further afield, we've had some planes going to Uganda, for example. But I would say that's generally the breakdown, with the vast majority being Malawians, followed by Zimbabwean citizens.
9: Let's then talk to, I suppose, the

0: is really sort of the enhanced enforcement work, which is one component of how we get a handle on this. But you're absolutely right. I would say the second component is the systemic reforms. And what is really positive is that the reforms that we've been driving in Home Affairs for the last 2 years are really maturing at this exact moment. And within the next few weeks, we hope to announce a very dramatic and meaningful scale-up of our new electronic travel authorization system, which we rolled out originally in October for the G20 for travelers from just four countries who need visas to come for short visits or tourism purposes. And we've seen 85,000 applications through that system already, 5,500 rejections based on this new ability we have to do facial recognition and document verification remotely. So in other words, this whole process is done through an online application where we can roll out these advanced technologies to scrutinize documents and match biometrics, etc. So that is a fundamental reform. It is the biggest single intervention to fix South Africa's immigration system that I think we've ever seen. And it's the product of 2 years of work to get ready. Obviously, all of the software and the hardware work has been underway. So we are maturing that, and within the next few weeks, we should be able to make that announcement. That will then roll out really facial recognition and biometrics for all our ports of entry over time. And we want to extend it to other visa categories, not just tourists and visitors who come for a short period. Other reforms include our work on automating and really sealing off application processes. So if you look at the work we're doing with the banking sector, we're now live in 252 bank branches across the country. In 3.5 months since we launched that new initiative, over 300,000 people have used that new service, where you don't make a booking, you don't bring any piece of paper, you don't interact with any official. You just walk into a bank branch, put your fingerprint and your face in front of the camera, and you process your application within 5 minutes without any outside intervention. And both the ETA as well as that new digital partnerships model, they are premised on the idea that we should close the space for discretion and manipulation. That is the foundation of corruption, not only in Home Affairs, but across the state, in my view. And if you look at the report by the SIU, which has also led to 98 dismissals, we've had 40 arrests, 10 prosecutions in the last 2 years. Those reports really focus on exactly this issue of discretion and how we need to automate and digitalize processes. So I would say that's the systemic reform component. And then the third component is really on legal and policy change. And that's where the revised white paper comes into the picture. We're introducing the first safe country principle so that we have more equitable sharing of the load when it comes to refugee applications, for example. But we also have a number of measures introduced to make visa applications more transparent, more objective, and really close down those gaps for scrutiny and corruption. So it is at the root of all of these processes that we bring those reforms.
1: And what I'm hearing, Leon, is that you're minimizing as much as possible the human interface, if you like, where those moments of corruption then take place, right? Where sometimes even a security guard who's standing at the gate can be part of a value chain that basically sees the foreign nationals who are looking to be in South Africa legally to have to fork out money for a reason. Let me ask this as a parting question, Leon. What work then is being done to try and identify the number of foreign nationals who are in South Africa illegally? So foreign nationals who have not volunteered to go to a repatriation center in order for them to be repatriated to their homes, because not everyone who's here illegally has done so, obviously, through this opportunity.
0: Yes, I think again a combination of enforcement and reform. So on the enforcement side, in the last financial year, again ending of April 2026, we did over 10,000 inspections, which was 4 times more than even the target we had set for ourselves. And that is obviously an ongoing project, and that's part of why we were able to increase deportations by 46%. So that is just law enforcement work. And as I said, we have 832 immigration officers in the country. We are going to be advertising 280 additional posts. We've simply made the decision that we have to reprioritize and make that happen. But I think the second part, in addition to enforcement, is again part of the technological reform. So let me say to you, the root cause of why we don't know how many undocumented people are in South Africa is because by

0: definition, they've never been recorded. And this is where we're changing things through biometrics, through the ETA, and making sure that we have to at least have an identifier for every person who is in South Africa. I don't know if you know this, Africa, but every South African citizen who's got an ID or a passport, there is a record of you in the population register. It's been that way over decades, and it's rightly so, so that we can identify who are South African citizens. But what has not been done, because of really the neglect, the outmoded way of doing things, the paper-based manual processes that we used in our immigration system for too long, is that we never systematically enforce the requirement for every foreigner to also be not necessarily documented, not necessarily have a status, but recorded, so that we are able to identify them and we can answer the question about who is in South Africa and how many of them there are. So that is indeed how we're going to address it. The combination of the enforcement and intelligence-led operations to know where to look, but at the same time also making our job easier into the future so that I can leave behind a Home Affairs where enforcement is not such a headache, where there's more capacity for the state to do its job effectively by rolling out these reforms, whether it's the ETA, whether it's identity reforms, where we're able to say, you cannot be in South Africa unless we have some sight of you. And I think that's how any serious country in the world should approach this problem.
1: All right, we'll leave it there. Thank you very much. Dr. Leon Schreiber is the Minister of Home Affairs. 37,000 plus people having been repatriated in the last few days. There's another 6,000, give or take, that are waiting to be processed out of Beitbridge. And we still have a number of calls in Epping that we'll need to be reflecting on. Apologies for being late for news, but you'll understand the reason for the longer conversation with our guest. It is now 26 minutes to 4 o'clock. Wesley Peterson, you've got the latest from EWN. Good afternoon.
2: Thanks, Africa. Good afternoon. The Western Cape government says it respects the Constitutional Court judgment that's found it's not done enough to address the lack of affordable housing near Cape Town CBD. Infrastructure MEC Tertia Simmers says its mixed-use developments such as Conradi Park, Founders Garden, Prestwich and Luluip reflect the provincial government's approach to transforming the city's apartheid spatial legacy. Handing down judgment in the Seapoint-Tafelberg site matter yesterday, the Constitutional Court has ordered the province to report back to the High Court within 3 months on its projects to address segregation. Camera Clark has more.
3: The Western Cape government has come in for a tongue-lashing from the country's highest court over the lack of public consultation on the sale of public land and its failure to provide adequate housing close to economic opportunities and amenities. But infrastructure MEC Tertia Simmers says the DA government is building where it matters. He says the principle is about creating sustainable, integrated communities that provide people with better access to employment, public transport, education, healthcare and other services. Simmers says the judgment strengthens how affordable housing should be delivered, not only in Cape Town, but across the country. He says the provincial government will accelerate the release and redevelopment of well-located public land while expanding mixed-use and mixed-income developments across the province. Meanwhile, the city of Cape Town says since the case was first launched, the court record is now outdated and around 4,000 affordable units will be constructed in Cape Town's inner city this year. Cam Ray Clark, Eyewitness News.
2: The City of Cape Town has condemned the vandalism of a wooden bridge at the Princess Vlei wetland that spans Grassy Park, Retreat and Lotus River. The Metro says suspects removed wooden slats from one of the footbridges along the 4-kilometre circular trail on Tuesday. Community Services and Health MMC Francine Higgum says a city ranger caught the suspects in the act, but they fled, leaving the wood behind. Higgum has appealed to anyone with information to come forward.
4: Our Recreation and Parks Department is doing what it can within available resources to maintain a security presence on the site. But Princess Vlei is a large open space and the trail is several kilometres long, so community vigilance is essential and appreciated.
2: The Special Investigating Unit has rejected claims by the National Editors Forum that its former chairperson, Makudu Sefara, was cleared in connection with misused National Lotteries Commission funds. The SIU says SANEF misrepresented a letter sent to Safara's lawyers, creating the impression of exoneration. The unit says its probe focused on Tory media's handling of a 1.5 million rand lotto grant, not on Safara or his company unscripted communication. Dimakatso Leshoro reports.
5: According to the SIU, its investigation was centered on Todi Media that is said to have failed to account for how the grant was spent and eventually repaid the full 1.5 million rand. Investigators traced payments of 900,000 rand to Black Dungaree and 550,000 rand to unscripted communication owned by Makudu Sefara. This money was also traced to his personal bank accounts. The SIU adds that it told Sefara's legal team there were no findings against him or his company because neither was a subject of the investigation. However, it says this does not mean Sefara did not benefit from the funds. In a statement, SANEF cleared Sefara of any wrongdoing, stating he did not breach the organization's code of conduct or constitution after an independent investigation. The SIU says SANEF's ignoring its position is misleading the public and undermines its integrity. Dimakatso Leshoro, Eyewitness News.
2: The death toll from Venezuela's twin earthquakes has risen to at least 2,595. Interim President Delcy Rodriguez says there are no plans for mass graves for those killed in last week's disaster. Thousands remain missing. Cape Town weather tomorrow, partly cloudy with a light northerly breeze, a low of 11 and a high of 18. The top story this hour, the Western Cape government says it respects the Constitutional Court judgment that's found it's not done enough to address the lack of affordable housing near Cape Town CBD.
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7: Happening now, there's congestion delays on the N1 inbound at Wingfield. And if you are on the M5 north and south this afternoon, traffic is backed up at Berkeley Road. The N2 outbound is heavily congested. That's between Mowbray and Bunga Avenue. And those traffic lights are faulty in Balville at the N1 and Durban Road, in Tableview at Blauberg Road and Boydehoede. And then we also have some roadworks that's on the N1 incoming in the left lane. That's on the link to Durban Road. I'm Justine Rinquist, and I'll have more EWN traffic in 15 minutes.
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1: Let me start with you, Sue in Wynberg. Roger in Napier will come to your call next. Hello, Sue.
14: Hi, Africa. Nice show.
1: Thank you so much.
14: Thank you. Sorry that I couldn't speak to the minister directly because I've got a question and I don't know if it can really be answered. And I'm under the impression, and correct me if I'm wrong, that there are migrants who have been struggling for years to get the right documentation.
1: Yes.
14: are they being considered and being helped to stay because they've made that attempt, or that, and what happens to their children that have been born here?
1: So the question on children I have not asked, because that's a whole legal conundrum for South Africa, because I also know of many, many people who are, in fact, here legally. So they've got the asylum papers or the refugee status papers that allows them to be here. And they've given, you know, they've conceived and created children, but those children do not have a legal status in South Africa. At least they're not South African citizens. But
14: they're not.
1: No, they're not naturalized South Africans. There's a whole process that one needs to follow in order to be a citizen of South Africa. Just because you are born here doesn't make you South African, if you know what I mean.
14: Okay. That's a new one for me. Thank you.
1: At least that's my appreciation. I could be wrong, Sue, but that's what I know. And there's a whole legal and almost political process that needs to be undertaken to address that.
14: Okay.
1: But in many of the reforms that the minister was then referencing, this is work that has been done for 2 years, as he had said. What I heard is that they are removing that human interface as much as possible, because that's where moments of corruption take place, right? And if it becomes almost entirely an electronic system as opposed to a, you know, paperwork, stamp here, stamp there kind of system, I suspect that we will eventually start finding a situation where people go to the processing centers and they're not having to wait for years and years and years for them to get their paperwork.
14: Well, anything that improves our home affairs and processes would be welcomed by everybody, I think, in the country.
1: Absolutely.
14: Right?
1: There's no question or doubt about that, Sue. Thank you very much for your call. Roger, you are in Napier. What comments, questions do you have? Good afternoon.
15: Hi, Africa. We had a situation which I think applies to quite a few people. We were helping a young Malawian guy get back to Malawi. We bought a ticket for him several weeks ago. But last Saturday, he was arrested by the police and spent the weekend in the local cells, and then appeared in the Bredasdorp Magistrates Court on Monday morning. And my wife and I went down to and spoke to the prosecutor, showed her the tickets, you know, and explained the situation, on which, at which time she said, well, he can go, you can take him. And I said, well, there's this, we've been told that he needs to have a thing called a Form 21, which is a declaration that will prevent him from getting harassed or arrested until he leaves.
1: Oh, I see.
15: And she said, no, he doesn't need the Form 21. They are waiving it because there are so many people who are self-deporting.
1: Yeah.
15: So now he's on a bus. He's on a bus at the end of July. That was the soonest we could get it. And we can't work out what's going to happen to him when he gets to Bight Bridge. Is he going to be allowed to go through on this bus, you know, which is a scheduled standard bus, or is he going to run into some sort of trouble?
1: So let me understand, Roger, 31? He is using a regular commercial bus for passage to go to Malawi, you said, right?
15: That's right.
1: As opposed to undertaking a process followed by many other Malawian nationals to take up the opportunity for automatic repatriation that Dr. Leon Schruber was making reference to as we were talking earlier.
15: That's correct. Yeah. So
1: that
15: this
1: is complicated.
15: Before,
1: yeah.
15: Well, there are several. I know of several Malawians who have bought tickets and who are holding tickets, and who are, you know, heading out, who have valid passports, but overstayed their welcome.
1: Yeah.
15: So now what happens?
1: That's a very, very good question, Roger.
15: I suppose you have a good answer, do you?
1: Unfortunately, I don't.
15: We've got 3 weeks. We've got 3 weeks to go, and we just a little bit in the dark, don't quite know what to do. You know,
1: tell you what, we've noted that, and Riaz will make sure, if not this show, but one of the other shows in the coming week, tries and gets an answer for you from an immigration lawyer, I suppose. We only had a limited time with the minister, and I wanted to cover quite a bit of topic, obviously, holistic, which is why we couldn't, unfortunately, I mean, there are a lot of calls and voice notes that were coming through, but we couldn't entertain each and every one, I'm afraid. But we've noted it, Roger, and we'll ask the question.
15: Yeah. Thank you. Thanks very much, Africa.
1: Thank you very much. Thanks. Roger, calling us there from Napier. If you are an immigration lawyer and are able to help Roger, a Malawian national who has a ticket to exit South Africa, doesn't have the legal papers to be here, obviously, the question is, when they get to the Beit Bridge at the end of the month, will he be allowed to pass or will he be arrested as he was this past weekend? If you're able to answer that, do give me a call on 021-446-0567. Your WhatsApp messages and voice notes to 072-567-1567. Janine saying, thank you so much, Africa, for interviewing Leon Schreiber. At last, a government minister accounting for his work. All ministers should regularly and frequently be required to come on air to explain what they've been doing in our interests and to explain what they are about to do to resolve the next problem. And I should say hello to Liz and John, who are on the road at the moment. Here's a voice note.
16: Hi, Africa. I read in our People's Post, I think it's the People's Post or the Constantiaburg Bulletin, of two people that they're undocumented, that's been living 20, the one's been 20 years, and the other one's been living there for 10 years, and they said they're going nowhere. They are just not going anywhere. So now what's going to happen about them if they refuse to go? And it says in the paper they are undocumented.
1: Well, that's where the challenge then is for Dr. Schreiber and his team to identify those who are in South Africa illegally and undocumented, and determining a process to either get them documented or deport them and have them then marked as undesirable and illegal in this country.
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7: Thanks, Africa. Happening now, there's still a stationary track on Jake's Harville southbound at the N2. One lane is affected there, and you can expect delays if you are in that vicinity. The N1 outbound, that's slowing down between the Foreshore and Durban Road this afternoon. You can also expect slow-moving traffic out on the N2 outbound before Victoria. And traffic lights are faulty in Milnerton at Kuburg Road and Tanzanite, as well as in Strand at Broadway Boulevard and George Street. We also have some roadworks that's out on the R300 south on the link to the N2 inbound, and that right lane is currently closed. I'm Justine Rinquist, and I'll have more EWN traffic in 15 minutes.
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1: Well, every Friday afternoon, we drop a pin on a unique destination somewhere in South Africa, uncovering its history, its heritage, and often the hidden stories behind some of the country's most fascinating landmarks. This week, we visit Mostert's Mill, which is nestled on the slopes of Devil's Peak. As you drive along the M3, built in 1796, this iconic windmill is the oldest surviving and only completely working windmill in South Africa. Joining me on the line is the chairperson of the Friends of Mostert's Mill. That's John Hammer. John, a very good afternoon and welcome to the show.
18: Good afternoon, Africa. Thank you for having me on the show.
1: You probably won't know the answer to this. Have we just been bad at upkeeping our windmills, that this is the only one that continues to work in South Africa?
18: I'm not sure. I would say the reason Mostert's Mill survived is most of the other farms are subdivided into suburbia. And because Mostert's Mill is situated on Rhodes' estate, and he left his estate to the nation, to the state, and it's never to be sold, subdivided, or used for profits, I think that's why Mostert's Mill survived.
1: It is an iconic sort of landmark in Cape Town. I do enjoy looking at it, particularly when I'm stuck in traffic and I'm driving along the M3. And I found out not too long ago, John, that not only is it still a working windmill, you can actually buy flour that has been milled through the windmill. Is that true?
18: Yes, but we don't like to call it flour. It's called whole wheat meal, because
1: yes.
18: you put a kilogram of wheat in the top and you get a kilogram of whole wheat meal out the bottom, and that's what you buy. It's not ever been through a sieve. The sieves take out the bran and the wheat germ, and you're left with just the white stuff, which is the flour, and you've lost 80% of the nutrients. So a whole wheat meal is 100% nutrients, flour is 20%.
1: So everyone should be buying the whole wheat meal then, as opposed to a flour from a supermarket, right? And if they can help with the upkeep of Mostert's mill, why not?
18: Absolutely.
1: Who is Mostert, and why is a mill named after them?
18: Strangely enough, it was built by Van Rienen, Gijsbert Van Rienen. But he didn't have it very long, and he didn't have any son. So his son-in-law was Sebrand Mostert, and he had the mill for the longest time, for about 60 years or something like that. So I think it became in reference. People said, oh, this O Mostert's the mill. And that's how it got its name. Most Dutch mills don't have surnames of people as a name. It's usually Hope Mill or Star Mill. So it's quite unusual anyway for a mill to have somebody's surname as its name.
1: You made reference to Dutch mills. It is Dutch in its design and functioning, is it not?
18: It's Dutch from 1796, so pre-industrial revolution. All you'll find inside Mostert's mill is timber and cast iron and wrought iron, blacksmith's work and mason's work. So there's no steel in the mill at all. It's pre-industrial revolution. So the machinery is Dutch-inspired, but the building itself is Cape Dutch. You won't find another little mill anywhere in the world that quite looks like Mostert's mill.
1: You are the chair of the Friends of the Mill, John. I imagine it takes quite a bit of resource to obviously upkeep and to maintain that mill. Tell us a little bit about the work that you guys do, and I suppose the work it takes to ensure that we have this oldest mill in the country functioning still.
18: Two aspects to that. We have a committee. I have a chairman and a treasurer. And every 2 months, every 8 weeks, we have a committee meeting and we keep track of everything. And we have our books audited and we have an AGM every year, which people are welcome to come and join. And secondly, we've realized, I've got a man called Andy Self, who's our millwright. And we've realized, and he's very clear about this, that if you restore a mill and you don't work it within 10 years, you're going to have to do it again. So it's very important for the mill to work. So every third Saturday of the month, from 10 o'clock until 2 o'clock, we open up, come rain or shine. And if there's winds blowing, we put up the sailcloths and we mill. And every time we do that, some maintenance gets done. If there's a large job of maintenance to do, then we'll have a special work party and we'll get enough people together. The whole thing is run by volunteers. All of us are volunteers. So if there's a need for something to be done, then we get together and do it. When you get to the mill, the Public Works Department have only allowed members of the Friends of Mostert's Mill on site. So what you do is you join as a member at the gate. It's 100 rand for a family for a year's membership and 50 rand for an individual. All that money goes into an account, and that is the money we use for maintenance.
1: Speaking of maintenance, John, there was a worry and a concern when slopes of the University of Cape Town were engulfed in fire, and some of the fire jumped the M3 and obviously was impacting on the mill. I'm not sure what damage was caused as a result of that. All that repair work has been realized, right?
18: Absolutely. Yeah, the mill was completely and utterly, the wooden machinery was nothing left but a pile of ashes. All we were left with was the shell of the building and the cast iron and wrought iron pieces lying around in the ashes. None of the machinery survived. So we had to start from scratch. It took us 3 years from the day of the fire. The fire was on the 18th of April, 2021. And 2 days after the third anniversary of the fire, we had an opening ceremony. And by then, we'd already had them all working. And we'd managed to grind enough meal to make bread for the opening ceremony. So it's 2 years now, a little bit over 2 years. April was the second anniversary of our reopening. And every month on the third Saturday, we've been open to the public or to the members of the Friends of Mostert's Mill, which you can become by coming to the gate and joining up.
1: Fantastic. John, everybody's asking, where does one buy the wheat meal?
18: Yeah, you can come and get it at the mill, and only on a windy day. No wind, no meal, and it sells pretty fast. And we've figured out that we can't actually mill in a northwester. The only thing that didn't burn in the fire was a row of trees on the other side of the M3, and they're blocking the northwest wind. So last winter we never managed to mill once. But if there's a nice southeaster blowing, and when spring comes, then if you drive past the mill on a third Saturday and you see it's turning in a southeaster, there will be meal for you to come and buy.
1: Fantastic.
18: And we sell it. We charge 30 rand a kilo. We don't charge a fortune for
1: Fantastic.
18: It.
1: Fantastic. John, thank you very much. Fascinating. John Hammer, the chairperson of the Friends of the Mostert Mill, which you will know is that iconic landmark along the M3 on the slopes of Devil's Peak.
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2: 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We are concerned about the impact of El Nino on our agriculture this coming summer crop season. We'll speak to agricultural economist Wandi Lesetlhobo about that after the news. It's 4 o'clock.
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3: Police tender corruption claims against the hospitalized Feroz Khan and gang violence plays out in a barbershop in Epping. Good afternoon, I'm Wesley Peterson. The Madlanga Commission has heard evidence that tainted Police General Feroz Khan allegedly facilitated tenders within the SAPS and National Treasury for his associate, Mo Sayed. The inquiry is leading evidence against Khan in his absence, with him being admitted to hospital following an assassination attempt on Sunday. Today, in the presence of Khan's lawyers, the commission is leading evidence around Khan's influence in the awarding of police tenders. This morning, evidence leader Adila Hasim led evidence on a 2021 PPE police tender that Sayed was interested in.
4: And the point is here that what it looks like is that General Khan allowed himself, if I can put it at the lowest bar, to be used for access to the SAPS and Treasury procurement channels for a private businessman. And it certainly appears from these chats that there was no attempt to enforce the law.
3: The Commission's also dealing with evidence of Khan's involvement in the awarding of a tender from Treasury to Sayed through his associate, General Molefe Fani. Minister in the Presidency Kombutso Ntabeni has warned former President Jacob Zuma his privileges could be refused for undermining South Africa's foreign policy with his visit to the fugitive Gupta brothers in India. She says Zuma showed the country the middle finger when he paid them a visit, even though the brothers are wanted for corruption and state capture. Addressing a post-cabinet briefing today, she's described the visit by the MK party leader as a disgraceful act. Babalo Ndenze reports.
5: The Gupta family of Atul, Ajay and Rajesh fled to Dubai in 2018 as law enforcement agencies were circling around them. The brothers were accused of siphoning billions of rand from state-owned entities through their connections and links to Jacob Zuma. Ntshabeni says Zuma spending time with the Guptas in India recently is a slap in the face of South Africans.
6: You are aware that there are privileges extended to former state presidents, but government is entitled to refuse such privileges if they are abused to undermine the laws of this republic. This is not the first instance in relation to this particular state president.
5: Ntshabeni also slammed High Commissioner to India, Anil Sukhlal, for hobnobbing with wanted fugitives. She said appropriate steps will be taken against Sukhlal for attending the gathering. Babalo Ndenze, Eyewitness News.
3: Two men have been shot dead in and around a barbershop in Epping in what appears may have been gang violence. Earlier this afternoon, police told EWN detectives were still on the scene. A video shared with our newsroom shows a victim lying behind a barber chair close to the entrance, while other footage shows another deceased lying outside near a busy road with onlookers linking him to the barbershop attack. Police have confirmed the barbershop shooting happened before 11 a.m., and the other shooting followed, opposite Viking Park. One person is believed to have fled. Parliament's Police Committee Chairperson Ian Cameron has questioned why police cannot deploy the same level of resources and urgency to combat crime as they did during the anti-illegal immigration demonstrations this week. Similar concerns have been raised by members of the public on social media after police launched a 600 million rand operation to strengthen security measures ahead of widespread marches on Tuesday. Cameron says while he understands officers were called back from leave to bolster deployments, concerns remain.
7: It's important to understand that a lot of members who had been off or on leave had to return to duty in order to fulfill the potential role of intervening should there have been any violence of any kind on the 30th. But it is a very important thing to consider is that if the police are able to do this on a special day, why not do something similar on every other day?
3: He adds violent crime warrants the same urgency and sustained deployment of police resources.
7: If we look at the levels of violence in certain areas, use the Western Cape as an example. If you look at high levels of gang violence, for example, and constant shooting, daily shooting in certain communities, there's no reason why the South African Police Service can't, for a certain amount of time, deploy serious resources in order to not only stabilize, but actually do the relevant arrests and even assist with investigations.
3: The eThekwini municipality says the process of repatriating Malawians is outside its jurisdiction and falls on Home Affairs. Hundreds of Malawian nationals are still camping outside the Durban Drive repatriation site. The metro says it's played its part and assisted with deportations since last month, but the stranded group must now turn to the relevant authorities. Nhlanhla Mabaso reports.
8: On Wednesday, eThekwini Mayor Cyril Xaba declared the drive-in site closed, but more Malawians have since arrived. It's been 2 days since the group, including women and children, started camping at the site, braving cold and rainy weather while seeking government intervention. The municipality says it has noted reports about those camping there. However, it says repatriation sites have now been moved to Musina in Limpopo, where most undocumented foreign nationals were taken. It's urged public transport operators to stop dropping off Malawians outside the site and says it will not comment further as the matter falls under the Department of Home Affairs. Nhlanhla Mabaso, Eyewitness News, Durban.
3: And in Monaco, police are searching for a Ukrainian woman for allegedly planting a bomb that wounded 3 people. According to reports, the country's public prosecutor says the suspect's last known residence is in Germany. The 39-year-old suspect allegedly placed an explosive device on a public road with criminal intent and criminal conspiracy over the explosion on Monday. Authorities suspect she may not have acted alone. Gold's at $4,166.66 an ounce, the rand 16.24 to the dollar, 21.67 to the pound, 18.57 to the euro. Brent crude $71.75 a barrel.
9: In your traffic, the M5 South is slowing down at Berkeley Road and traffic lights are faulty in Bulbul at the N1 and Durban Road.
10: And in your sport, assistant coach Ntandile Stick expects the Springboks to be battling energetic England in the opening round of the Nations Championship Saturday afternoon. Wins in the FIFA World Cup are for Spain, Portugal, as well as Switzerland, while they continue this evening with the remaining round of 32 matches and the latest from the third round of Wimbledon.
3: Cape Town weather tomorrow, partly cloudy with a light northerly breeze, a low of 11 and a high of 18. The top story this hour, the Madlanga Commission has heard evidence that tainted Police General Feroz Khan allegedly facilitated tenders within the SAPS and National Treasury for his associate, Mo Said.
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0: 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In for John Matham on Drive.
2: 9 minutes now, it is past 4 o'clock. Long-term climatology forecasts are predicting an El Nino this coming summer, which means it will bring about severe drought to parts of South Africa that have a summer rainfall season. And of course, what does that mean for agriculture? Will it be reduced yields for staples like maize, sunflower seeds and soybeans? In a moment, we'll be speaking to agricultural economist Wandile Sihlobo, who writes that we are actually better prepared for this upcoming El Nino cycle than we have in the past. I'll then speak to Andrew Levy. Andrew is a labor law expert reflecting on the latest Commission for Employment Equity annual report that reveals that white employees remain disproportionately represented in top management positions despite making up less than 8% of the economically active population. Andrew will join us at about 20 minutes past 4 today. Throughout the hour, we'll be taking your calls on 021-446-0567, your WhatsApp messages and voice notes to 072-567-1567.
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2: Agricultural economist and chief economist at AgBiz, part of the Presidential Envoy on Agriculture and Land, and a senior research fellow at Stellenbosch University, Wandile Sihlobo, joining us now. And Wandile, I suppose I am introducing you with all of your titling so that people appreciate that we know what we're talking about when it comes to matters of agriculture and weather. Let's start by understanding what an El Nino is, and therefore the impact it's going to have on agriculture in this coming summer.
11: Africa, we typically have about two most extreme weather phenomena. A La Nina, which is above normal rainfall, and that's the weather pattern that we have been enjoying in South Africa for much of this year, last year, and a few years before that. And El Nino is the one that leads to below normal rainfall, or simply put, a drought in many areas. And in people's mind, they may remember this in 2014-15, because that was one of the harshest El Nino in South Africa in the recent past, but also mild one in 2018 or so. So those are the two important cycles that we typically experience in the extremes.
2: Some experts are warning that this will be a super El Nino. What does that mean?
11: So when they say we are now moving towards a super El Nino, it means that we are transitioning from what we have enjoyed, which is above normal rainfall, to a much more drought period. But the jury is still out there as to whether it will be an extremely harsh drought, or they are saying a super El Nino because it may be multi-seasonal. There are some researchers that are talking about that. But I think that it is best to assume or listen to what the South African Weather Service is indicating, where they say, look, it will be an El Nino. As to how its strength and whether it will be multi-season is something that will be clear as we get closer to the start of the summer season.
2: You wrote earlier this morning that we should not panic because our fields are better prepared than you think. What do you mean?
11: So what I wanted to get across are probably about two points in my essay today on News 24. One was that we are indeed going to be getting into this El Nino, which is a drought period, and our agricultural season, especially for staple grains, starts from October in South Africa. If people think about this year, we were experiencing in most regions of the country rain through to mid-May, which is unusual because in a normal summer season, the rain must stop or usually stops from around end of March. But the advantage of that longer rainfall period also is that soil moisture general across the country is far better. And some of the listeners of Cape Talk that are closer to the areas or usually visit the Karoo, they will know the Karoo and the Kalahari farmers are telling us it has never been this beautiful since 1975, which just tells you then that even the areas that don't usually get that much rain, they've received much rain. So that soil moisture will help us then at the start of the season in order for seed germination and the start of the crop, even if we are heading towards the drought season. Then what will matter after that is the timing of rainfall. If we get the rain at the right time as the crop heads towards pollination, somewhat between February to March, and then we may end up having a relatively normal season, even if it's not that bad. And so much is good also for pasture. Quickly on the second point, is that the La Nina season we are transitioning from has brought South Africa enormous agricultural supplies. We have a record grain harvest of over 21 million tons of grain in this country. We didn't even export much last year. There are some supplies from last year. So in terms of food supplies, we are not like in the past few years where we would end up thinking about, are we going to import grain or not? We are actually still sitting in fairly good position. So on the basis of that, I was saying to people, you cannot compare this to 2018 or to 2014. We are in a far better prepared position than then.
2: On that record grain harvest, Wandile, excuse perhaps the naivety of the question, how do we keep that grain fresh and usable beyond whatever the acceptable length of time it should be in your storage chain?
11: South Africa is blessed to actually been one of the countries in the world that is way advanced in terms of agricultural infrastructure, storage, and all of that. And I think it's important you raise this question because for much of the continent, we hear about post-harvest agricultural losses. But in South Africa, we don't experience that. We have a silo infrastructure that keeps the grain and keeps various produce in cold chain in fairly good condition. What we worried a lot about when we have a drought is just mainly on the grain. And you will remember, Africa, that all of our fruit and vegetables are under irrigation. And our dam levels, water levels are at a healthy positions. We should be able to irrigate for the next season and get fresh fruit and vegetables. But in as far as the grains, we do have the silo infrastructure. And in fact, we're not keeping all of that grain for ourselves. We will continue to export to the world market, Vietnam, South Korea, and many others, as well as our neighbors. And I think that we'll still sit with decent supplies. Very quickly, if you think about maize, which is our staple grain. In South Africa, we use 12 million tons a year. This year, we are expecting to harvest about 17.3 million tons a year. And there's close to 3 million tons that we have from the last season that is just adding. That is to give you a perspective of how much supplies that are there. And the prices are showing that prices are down, which is something that consumers are continuing to enjoy through this low food price inflation cycle we are in.
2: Let me ask quickly then about the situation in the Western Cape. We are a winter rainfall season. We were anticipating a drought. We had those devastating storms in May, and we're starting to see perhaps a regular patterning of rain, at least anyway, for the month of July so far. What's going to happen in our summer then, while the inland provinces are being affected by the El Nino, where there'll be reduced water rainfall season at least, and that impact is going to have on the grains. What's going to happen to the Western Cape?
11: I mean, we expect the Western Cape to experience reasonably better weather conditions. It may be hot, but I don't think that in as far beyond that there will be an issue. Where we will start to think about the season in the Western Cape is from April onwards next year. And our sense of reading from the past is that even when there is an El Nino, the winter rainfall regions of South Africa typically get the average rainfalls and continue to have a better season. So we're anticipating a fairly better season. And of course, the dam levels is what we are watching, especially for all the colleagues that are in wine and the other fruits that depend on irrigation. And certainly the recent drought floods have caused much devastation in a number of areas, and it's been financially painful for a number of families and the businesses in the province. And we hope that the recovery over the coming months and years will be better.
2: Wandile, thank you very much indeed for your time and your explanation. Wandile Sihlobo, an agricultural economist. That essay is published on News 24. It's titled, Don't Panic About El Nino. South Africa's fields are better prepared than you think.
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9: Thanks, Africa. There's still a stationary track out on Jake's Cavill southbound at the N2. One lane is still obstructed. And if you are travelling on the N2 outbound, it's normal peak traffic between Mowbray and Bunga Avenue. The N1 outbound, that's slow moving between Sable Road, the Century City side, all the way through to Bulville. There's also slowing down, slow moving traffic on the N2 outbound before Victoria. Traffic lights still faulty in Autry at Strandfontein and New Autry Road, in Tableview at Blauberg Road and Boyda Hooda, as well as in Milnerton at Kuberg Road and Tanzanite. I'm Justine Rinquist, and I have more EWN traffic in 15 minutes.
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1: Weather.
2: The rainfall is gone in the forecast period I have, which is until next week, Thursday. A lot of cloud about, though. Partly cloudy conditions for the weekend. Temperatures on your Saturday, 11 and 18. Sunday, 10 and 19. Very cloudy conditions on Monday through Wednesday. Temperatures on Monday, 11 and 18. 12 and 18, both Tuesday and Wednesday. And then on Thursday, it will be partly cloudy with 12 and 19. Wind for each of the days. Saturday will be north-northwesterly, Sunday northwesterly, Monday a southwesterly, a south-southeasterly on Tuesday, a southeasterly on Wednesday, and on Thursday a southeasterly. I'm not giving you the strength of it because according to where they are saying, it will be very strong, but according to other sources, not so much. So I'm waiting for a further update from the Weather Service before I share what those wind speeds are going to be for you in the forecast period.
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2: The latest Commission for Employment Equity annual report has been published, and it reveals that white employees remain disproportionately represented in top management positions, despite making up less than 8% of the economically active population. I also want to highlight that females are not represented sufficiently in those top management positions as well. Andrew Levy is the labor economist and managing partner at Andrew Levy Employment, joining me on the line now. Andrew, a very good afternoon and welcome to the show.
12: Thank you very much indeed. Delighted to be with you.
2: More than three decades later, why is this still the picture, do you think, Andrew?
12: Mm-hmm. Well, you know, there's a lot to say on the subject. And the first point I want to make is that we're talking about the makeup of the supply of labor. Now, that is a notoriously long-term thing. If we needed, shall we say, an extra 20% number of actuaries tomorrow or next week or early by the end of next year, how long would it take us to get them? It would take a long time. Now, if you think for a moment that it takes 17 years, roughly, for someone to get through the schooling process, then they need to go to university, then they need to rise through the corporate ranks. That takes us probably 25 years or more. So I think we've got to just bear that in mind. This is not an overnight thing. I certainly wouldn't argue that the proportion it's a disproportionate one. It's not what we want. But the next point I want to make is that if you look at the Employment Equity Act itself, we don't have to do employment equity forever. It stops when the supply of labor is equivalent to or reflects the demographic makeup of the population around. So in other words, it's saying if there's no discrimination at all, then you would expect if a certain group was X percent of the labor market supply, then X percent would also be in the various positions. Now, on that test, of course, it is disproportionate. But we've got to take into account it is a long-term thing. Now, the next point that I want to make is, and I have a number of them, is that, you know, when we're talking about chief executives, we're talking about large corporates. Okay, we may be talking about the predominantly companies listed on the JSE. Those are not the predominant numbers of employers in South Africa. So, in fact, we are not necessarily comparing a fair comparison. The next point I want to add is to simply say that, you know, too many South Africans, and indeed the writer of this report, seems to forget that employment equity is not about how many women, about how many disabled people, about how many people of color we have in senior managerial positions. It's about opening up a career path and allowing people at all levels to advance to the best of their ability. And I'm afraid that it is not the ability of everybody to be a chief executive. It's actually an analogy. How many people are ever going to run the Comrades Marathon if you take the whole population? And if you then take the group that's going to run the Comrades Marathon, what proportion are going to come in the first 100 or indeed the first 1,000? So we've just got to be a little bit careful as to how we interpret the statistics. Now, have we got further to go? Yes, we have. On this measure, chief executives, we have made some progress. Yes, I would like to have seen more. I'm sure many would have. But we've got to understand the lag factors, the difficulties, and bear in mind that it's not only the tip of the iceberg that we want to measure and make comments about. We need to look at the people at the bottom and say, are they getting opportunities too to rise to their appropriate level?
2: Well, so it seems there might be some opportunities, Andrew, because if you look at lower levels of management and middle levels of management, we are seeing transformation there, right? Both as a factor of race as well as a factor of gender. But for some reason, they get to middle management and they're just not progressing then to those executive levels of management.
12: Well, you know, again, I just wanted to make the point to remind that, you know, we've got 5,000 starters in the Comrades Marathon. There's only going to be one winner or 100 people in the first 100. You know, they are still there. So there is an element of dead people's shoes. We also need to bear in mind when we look at it that not everybody has the talent and the ability, and that what the report doesn't capture, and which would be a very interesting statistic, is the people who are being groomed currently. So in other words, the cohort that, you know, perhaps started work in the corporate rat race, I'm not a mad corporate fan, but those who started there 10 years ago are still rising through the ranks. This doesn't happen overnight. You know, I think perhaps the more slightly worrying things are females, but even more worrying than that are people with disabilities. Now, people with disabilities make up about 2.5%, 2% of the population. Do we have that number in work? No. And I think that people have a natural, I could almost say an aversion. They find it uncomfortable to be with people with really serious physical disabilities, because it probably makes them feel, you know, there but for the grace of God go I. And we really don't do enough for them, although there are also requirements which are sometimes a step too far for some companies, because, you know, if you don't have access, if you're on the first floor, there isn't a lift, the

0: of that. And I'll give you, I suppose, the economic reasons why. If we accept that in diversity there is strategic advantage, why then are we not seeing more deliberate, intentional interventions to address issues of diversity?
1: Well, let me answer that very briefly. I mean, firstly, you say to me, why should they be accepting of that? I take it that's a rhetorical question, because you didn't ask me that. You said, why is this? And that's what I spent some time explaining. Now, of course, they should be accepting of that. I don't think so at all. But on the other hand, you know, there is an innate prejudice against women in male-dominated areas. It is, and it has been, and these are attitudes which will take a long, long time to die. So I think that, and as I said earlier, I think that is, to me, more problematic, gender females and disabled people. So, you know, have we got further to go? Yes, we have. Do I think we've made some progress? Yes, I do. And if I take the longer term view of a labor economist, I would say we're on the road. We are certainly not there yet. And there are real hurdles to overcome, hurdles of innate discrimination, which is sometimes what we call indirect discrimination in labor law. You know, we're not aware of it. It's a bias that's so deep, and it affects the decisions we make. Those are areas that we need to work on and improve on.
0: All right, let's get the listeners identifying what those areas are in their working environments. Andrew, thank you very much. Andrew Levy, labor economist and managing partner at Andrew Levy Employment, reflecting on the recently published Commission for Employment Equity annual report, revealing that Caucasian employees remain disproportionately represented in top management positions and women disproportionately not represented in those top management positions. Happy to take your calls on 021-446-0567. What do you find in your area, your sector? You don't have to name your company at all. And what are those barriers, that those hurdles that need to be overcome in order for people of color and for women to literally be promoted to levels of chief executive and senior management? I'd love to take your thoughts. 021-446-0567. Your WhatsApp messages and voice notes to 072-567-1567. It does bring the time now to 4:30 this Thursday, Friday afternoon rather. Wesley Peterson, you've got the latest from EWN. Good afternoon.
2: Thanks, Africa. Good afternoon. South Africa's private sector has shown signs of recovery in June, returning to modest growth after contraction in May. However, despite easing inflation and continued hiring, businesses remain concerned about weak demand and ongoing economic uncertainty. The latest survey from S&P Global suggests confidence among companies has fallen to its lowest level in almost 5 years. Annalita van Dese reports.
3: The latest S&P Global PMI rose to 50.5 in June, up from 49.6 in May. Despite the improvement, business conditions remained under pressure. Output and new orders declined for a second consecutive month, with companies blaming weak consumer spending, economic uncertainty, and high prices. S&P Global says the recovery was supported largely by continued hiring. The survey also found that inflationary pressures eased significantly in June, with both input costs and selling prices rising at a slower pace after reaching near four-year highs in May. However, business confidence weakened further, with optimism among firms falling to its lowest level in almost 5 years, as companies remain concerned about ongoing economic challenges. Annelita van Dese, Eyewitness News.
2: South Africa's Local Government Association and the KwaZulu-Natal Public Works Department say fragmentation in the way infrastructure projects are planned and delivered remains one of the biggest obstacles facing the country's built environment sector. KZN's Public Works MEC Martin Meyer says poor coordination between different spheres of government continues to delay projects and drive up costs.
4: So some of it happens on national level, some of it happens on provincial level, some of it happens on municipal level. And many people forget that more than 80% of infrastructure development happens by municipalities. And then it's also fragmented between departments.
2: Speaking at the Public Works and Infrastructure Summit, SALGA CEO Sithole Mbanga has also called for greater collaboration on infrastructure

0: the delivery to improve service delivery.
1: The suggestion that we're making is that let's start thinking regionally. If you are thinking about eThekwini, think about Dukuza, think about the southern part, think about eThekwini, think about Umsunduzi. That's the context that we would like to make.
0: At the same time, Deputy Minister Sihle Zikalala says engineering excellence remains critical to South Africa's efforts to rebuild confidence in its infrastructure sector. Speaking at the summit, he says the country cannot deliver safe, reliable and sustainable infrastructure without investing in engineering expertise and leadership. Zikalala adds engineers will play a central role in improving delivery, maintaining public assets and supporting economic growth.
2: We're working hard on consultation as the department on the establishment of the Office of Engineer General of South Africa as a response to a call that came from the South African engineers themselves that released or revealed the need to build and strengthen engineering leadership. There can be no doubt that engineering excellency and strong engineering leadership is essential in South Africa is to get infrastructure working effectively.
0: The Western Cape Network on Disability says fare increases for the Dial-a-Ride service will further compound the challenges faced by people living with disabilities. The service provides specialized, subsidized public transport for people with disabilities or severe mobility impairments who are unable to use conventional buses, trains or taxis. The city has announced the fare increases on 1 July after its budget was passed 2 days earlier. The organization's Anthony Galino says the decision reflects a lack of empathy towards persons with disabilities. He says the increase will not only affect their well-being but also deepen their isolation.
3: Members will literally have to make decisions about where they go and where they don't go, perhaps more importantly. So they'll have to make decisions about whether they go to their day hospital to get the medication, whether they go to the SASSA pay points, or whether they go to church. And they will literally have to cut down on trips.
0: The City of Cape Town says the increase in public transport fares was unavoidable, citing rising operational costs linked to the recent Middle East crisis. The Metro says it shielded commuters from fare hikes for 4 months, absorbing around 9 million rand in additional costs, adding it's facing growing financial pressure due to imminent funding cuts from national government. And Indian Prime Minister Narendra Modi is expected to embark on a strategic tour next week. He will visit Indonesia, Australia and New Zealand as New Delhi seeks to strengthen strategic ties in the region. Modi will review cooperation across a range of sectors during his visit to Indonesia, including maritime security, defense, trade and cultural ties. The tour comes after Modi's visits to Mauritius in March last year and the Seychelles last month. This reflects what India's External Affairs Ministry describes as a shift in diplomatic focus to the eastern maritime region under its Act East policy. Cape Town weather tomorrow, partly cloudy with a light northerly breeze, a low of 11 and a high of 18. The top story this hour, South Africa's private sector has shown signs of recovery in June, returning to modest growth after a contraction in May.
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5: Thanks, Africa. Happening now, there's roadworks on the N1 incoming. That's in the left lane on the link to Durban Road this afternoon. And officials are still busy with the accident on Jakes Cradle southbound at the N2. One lane is affected. If you are heading to the north on the N1 outbound, traffic still slow moving between Sable Road and Balville. Traffic is also heavily backed up on the N1 inbound at Wingfield. So do allow for extra travel time there this afternoon. And traffic lights are faulty in Tableview at Blauberg Road and Boydehoede, as well as in Balville at the N1 and Durban Road. I'm Justine Rinquist, and I'll have more EWN traffic in 20 minutes.
6: 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My dog ran out, and I had to chase him for 5 kilometers.
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4: A couple of calls at the back of my conversation with Andrew Levy on the Commission for Employment Equity annual report published earlier today. Riyad, you've called in from Claremont. Good afternoon.
9: Good afternoon. How are you today?
4: I'm very well, thank you. How are you, Riyad?
9: I'm fabulous, thank you. Thanks for allowing me the opportunity. I was just curious around the summary of the report and how that employment equity study and obviously now report seems to center around or seems to concentrate only on underrepresentation of women and people of other colors besides white European in leadership positions in large corporates. Yet it makes, or there was no specific call out around the vast underrepresentation of women, for instance, in trades like bricklaying, plumbing, electrician, mining, and so on. Or the underrepresentation of white people in those same trades as well. You know, there's this hyper focus on a particular segment in a very narrow slice of the, you know, the employable economy. And I just wanted to call that out because I do believe that, you know, there's as your speaker indicated, it's hard to compete for the a few spots in a very narrow space, but there's all these other spots available in a very large base in those trades that people who are underrepresented don't even attempt to participate in. And so there's effort expected to remove barriers to entry to C-level corporate suites. But where are the efforts and the intentions and the deliberate action to, for instance, grow female representation in bricklaying and construction?
4: No, absolutely. And Riyad, the report itself, which is reams of paper long, and I should say it is available for consumption on the department's website, which is labor.gov.za. It does explore quite a bit of detail, in length, and it's got data for just about everything. It's 120 pages long. I suppose it is slightly more sexy, for lack of a better word, in inverted commas, to focus on how many people are actually being promoted to the C-suite, right? Because we do care about it. It doesn't mean that the rest of the levels of skills and employment are not important. The report does go into that detail.
9: Absolutely. But there's a lot more opportunity. Statistically, there's a lot more opportunity in those other STEM industries and trades than it is at, you know, the number of CEOs in the company. I mean, South Africa only has 270,000 corporates.
4: Yeah.
9: You know, so everybody's competing for that narrow slice and talking about barriers to entry to that narrow slice. Statistics are a barrier to entry there. Whereas, you know, laborers, construction, plumbing, electricians, the statistically is a lot wider, a lot bigger. So there are fewer barriers to entry, but we don't see underrepresented groups actively complaining about access to them.
4: Absolutely. An important call, Riyad. Thank you very much for making it. Riyad calling us from Claremont. Listening to us from Joburg is Siboniso. You've got some thoughts. Good afternoon.
10: Hello, how are you, sir?
4: I'm very well, thank you. How are you this Friday afternoon?
10: I'm okay, thanks. I'm fine. Yeah. Good to be on air. Greetings to all the listeners and everyone.
4: Go ahead, Siboniso.
10: Hello. Yeah. No, my portion of concerning or regarding what the expert has said in regards to the Immigration Act and employers employing undocumented persons. I'm still not, how can I put it? I'm still not convinced because I don't trust, number one, the systems put in place, which is for me, another way of just blowing off the dust so that we can think that the things have gone back to normal. I've just went past in one of the constructions, citizen, and I mean, yes, member of the Johannesburg community, and I worked a lot in construction under the safety department. Let me just be a bit specific as to why I think this will not be something that will be solved in any time soon. I have inspectors coming from the Department of Labor who come to site with all the non-compliance that is on site, expecting that maybe since they are the people who come to represent the government, they will push to enforce, because we, as people of the safety department, we report to our bosses. And they come in return and tell us also that even though we are safety person, production pays our salaries. And it's not like we stand in the way of production, but we are trying to enforce compliance. Now, I saw a number of undocumented foreign nationals. Just today, as I went to speak to one of my fellow colleagues, discussing on this matter, who is a safety officer in one of the biggest construction, I won't name. And just not far to where I'm staying, they are building beautiful townhouses here in Johannesburg, not riding. And there's a construction company. I've went there. I spoke to these people to say, try and enforce compliance, because even the PPEs, these people don't wear the proper PPEs. And the worst part about it is that they now do it as if it is okay, the way they employ illegal immigrants. You know, when you speak to someone, you ask them their name, they can't even respond to you because of the language barrier, of course. And then you ask them if they have any sort of like identification with them, and not from a point of searching them, but from a point of just, I worry. For me, safety first. I mean, safety comes with protecting lives and ensuring that people go back home safe and sound. So I always have that burden every time I see non-compliance on site. So,
4: 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I am going to have to end it there. I'm afraid I do have to go to our first sports bulletin of the afternoon. But that's a critical issue that you are raising. 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Because employment opportunities are often then given to those who are here illegally because there are opportunities for exploitation. They probably will not be union members. They probably will not be demanding minimum wages, etc., etc. But it's an important call as well. Sibonise from Johannesburg.
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15: 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In for John Matham was In Conversation with 91, unpacking the trends shaping today's investment landscape.
16: The US IPO market is heating up again. And for those that are not familiar, an IPO is where a private company lists on a stock exchange and ordinary investors can buy shares for the first time. And in fact, it's probably the first of $3 trillion IPOs with Anthropic, the company behind Claude and OpenAI, who owns ChatGPT, expected to follow closely behind.
15: Change is opportunity. 91 is always ready to invest in it. 91, investing for a world of change.
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4: 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Anthony on Sports Desk duty this afternoon. We are finally wrapping up the round of 32 at the FIFA World Cup. Anthony, good afternoon.
18: Yeah, good afternoon. That's right, Africa. Three more matches between us and the round of 16. And it all kicks off this evening with Egypt up against Australia. Then the defending champs Argentina meet everyone's favorite Minnows, Cabo Verde, and Ghana's Black Stars take on Colombia in the early hours of Saturday morning. Yesterday, we saw Cristiano Ronaldo score a first ever FIFA World Cup knockout goal as his Portugal came from a goal down in the knockouts to beat Croatia 2-1. It became the first match in the tournament's history to have four disallowed goals, including a controversial stoppage time offside, with Croatia feeling aggrieved by that. A sensor in the ball was needed to clear up the matter. Here's Portuguese coach, Roberto Martinez.
19: Before, the refereeing decisions were so difficult. I don't think this is one of those examples that technology helps the game, because it was offside. There is not a subjective opinion. I think you think, no, it's offside. Why? Because the chip of the ball showed the cross from Perisic is onside. Pasalic, Matanovic touched the ball, is offside. So the technology helps. I thought the decisions today in the technology, they were all correct.
18: Touching tribute from the squad after the match on the anniversary of Diego Jota's passing for the striker, with manager Roberto Martinez also labelling the forward as an honorary member of the squad. During his announcement back in May, they set to meet Spain in the round of 16 after the European champs beat Austria 3-0, and the last match saw Algeria crashing out 2-0 against Switzerland. One part of this competition which won't be carried forward, at least in Europe, will be the introduction of red cards for players covering their mouths when confronting opponents. UEFA confirming that they haven't taken the option to use the law in their various competitions. Paraguay's Miguel Almiron was the first player to ever be sent off at the finals with that. Well, reports coming out of Germany are that they're chasing Jurgen Klopp to be their next national team manager after the resignation of Julian Nagelsmann. And ticket prices once again in the spotlight after tickets for England's last 16 encounter with Mexico were put on sale on FIFA's sales site for $30,000. The original price was just $605. Anthony Teixeira, Eyewitness News Sport.
4: Anthony, thank you very much. He'll be back in about 15 minutes with the headlines from the world of sport.
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4: 9 minutes now, it is 2:05. Stephen Crotus here with the first business report of the afternoon. Hello, Good Squire.
20: Good afternoon to you, Africa. Well, look, the JSE is not doing too badly. It's ending the week in a nice upbeat mood, and I think, being the JSE, preparing itself for England tomorrow. The All Share is up 0.99%, 111,538 points. Financials are up 0.5%. Industrial is up 0.32%. Resources up 2.45%. Platinum prices in particular much higher today. Brent crude behaving itself, which I think puts everyone in a little bit of a good mood, and that's pushed resource stocks up quite strongly. Implats is up 6.3%. Harmony, Valterra, Northam, all of them up by over 4%. But it's not just them. I mean, MTN are up nearly 3% and Sanlam is up 2.62% on the day. Interesting to watch Optasia. Their share price yesterday up 14% at one point. Ended the day up by about 7, I think. They're down 4%. They had a really strong update yesterday, Africa, but giving up quite a lot of their gains from yesterday. I must admit, I would have been tempted to hang on to them. The Bytes Group down 3.89%. The Fashini Group also giving up some of its recent gains. They're down 2%. Sun International down 1.71% on the day so far. And Prosus and Naspers also giving up some of the gains that they've seen. Confirmation from that cabinet briefing today. Government is going to increase the stockpiles it keeps of oil stocks. So at the moment, it's just sort of 30 days. They'll move that up to 60. And I think the longer term plan is 90. At which point, Africa, you and I can start talking about how difficult that is. Because I don't know if you've ever tried to store crude or refined petroleum products. It is not an easy thing. You need big tanks for it for a start. You need to have those tanks preferably near the harbour, which means you need space. You don't want to build just anything over them, like, you know, a petrol station. So, all sorts of things that need to take into account. You need to rotate the stock, and that's caused problems for us in the past, too. Lots of questions, but obviously people are moving there. In the US, markets are closed. Would you like to know why they closed?
1: Why?
20: Because not today, but tomorrow is July the 4th.
1: The 4th of July. Aren't they turning 250 years old or something like that?
20: They are. And you know, hilariously, I only discovered this recently, all of the agreements they made were actually signed on the 2nd of July. They just issued the statement on the 4th, which means, somehow appropriately, you could argue America is celebrating the date of a press release.
1: But Americans do what America, which I think is a good idea. To some extent, the UK has a similar thing where the day that is being marked will obviously be marked on the day, but the banking holiday they give on the Friday or the Monday, which for me makes a lot more sense because it means people then enjoy a long weekend. And I would argue that in South Africa, we probably need to consider the same.
20: Indeed, they also have we sort of do on Sundays, but not on Saturdays. Also in America, they have very few, by the way, like very few compared to most other places. Global stocks extending their gains. So they're really carrying on where the US left off yesterday. So because there was a soft jobs report yesterday, that suggests the Federal Reserve won't increase rates. I mean, Welsh was probably quite relieved. And then as a result, sort of markets still kind of just taking all of that in. The gold price, $4,164.45 an ounce. Platinum, $1,650.30. Brent crude, $71.99. The rand to the dollar, 16.22 to the euro, 18.56 to the British pound, 21.65. Stephen Curtis, EWN Business.
1: Stephen, thank you very much. He's back in about 45 minutes with the second and final business report of the Friday.
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5: Thanks, Africa. Happening now, if you are leaving the CBD this afternoon on Nelson Mandela Boulevard outbound, traffic is slowing down at Berkeley at Browning Road, the M5 South. That's backed up at Berkeley Road this afternoon. There's also slow-moving traffic on the N2 outbound before Victoria, as well as congestion and delays if you are out on the N1 inbound at Wingfield. Traffic lights are still faulty in Milnerton at Kuburg Road and Tanzanite in Strand at Broadway Boulevard and George Street. And we also have some roadworks on the R300 South, that's on the link to the N2 inbound. That right lane is still closed. I'm Justine Rinquist, and I'll have more EWN traffic in 10 minutes.
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1: I should note, by the way, that the Sunday shout out on Sunday morning will be from Nina Stradom. 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
0: A newsman's at the center of some Madlanga Commission evidence and blood in a barbershop as Cape Town gang violence claims more lives. Good afternoon, I'm Wesley Peterson. Evidence at the Madlanga Commission has revealed conversations between Deputy Crime Intelligence Boss Feroz Khan and businessman Mo Said to target journalist Yusuf Abramji. Khan remains hospitalized following an assassination attempt on Sunday night, but evidence leaders are presenting evidence in his absence. The police general is being represented by his attorney. Khumotso Modise has more.
25: One of the themes explored by evidence leaders at the Madlanga Commission today is a conversation between General Feroz Khan and businessman Mo Said about journalist Yusuf Abramji. In the text, it shows a press statement by Abramji in which he blames police for the worsening of the illegal tobacco trade. In the statement read by evidence leader Adila Hassim, Abramji names Carney Links in the sale of illegal cigarettes, a company which Said is a director of.
26: General Khan responds, F him up, bro. He must stay in his lane.
25: In more messages, Said shares more posts about Abramji, about the illegal cigarette trade, and Khan says he could sort it out easily. The commission has also seen texts showing that Khan had also taken issue with the work of Daily Maverick reporter Marianne Tam on SAPS PPE corruption. Khumotso Modise, Eyewitness News.
0: Former President Jacob Zuma has received a tongue-lashing from Minister in the Presidency, Kombutso Ntshabeni, over his visit to the fugitive Gupta brothers in India. She says Zuma's recent visit, accompanied by South Africa's High Commissioner to India, Anil Suklal, was disgraceful and warrants an investigation. Ntshabeni has been addressing a post-cabinet briefing in Pretoria, and Babalo Ndenze has more.
7: Former President Jacob Zuma's publicized encounter with the Guptas took place at a temple in northern India last month. Footage also shows Zuma saying that he expects to return to political power because of the religious blessings he received from the temple. He also refers to RJ Gupta, who is a wanted fugitive in South Africa, as his brother and friend. A clearly frustrated Kombutso Ntshabeni described the visit as disgraceful for a former head of state who now leads his own party.
8: We have lost a lot of money through the Gupta brothers' shenanigans in our country, and continues to show a middle finger and claims that he wants to run this country.
7: Ntshabeni also had some strong words for High Commissioner to India, Anil Suklal, for hobnobbing with wanted persons.
8: Therefore, it's a level of disgrace that our own employee, the representative of the government of South Africa, hobnobs with the criminals.
7: Ntshabeni said it was not the first time that Zuma engages in foreign travels that undermine the country's foreign policy. Babalo Ndenze, Eyewitness News.
0: Two men have been shot dead in and around a barbershop in Epping in what appears may have been gang violence. Earlier this afternoon, police told EWN detectives were still on the scene. A video shared with our newsroom shows a victim lying behind a barber chair close to the entrance, while the other footage shows another deceased lying outside near a busy road with onlookers linking him to the barbershop attack. Police have confirmed the barbershop shooting happened before 11 a.m. and the other shooting followed opposite Viking Park. One person is believed to have fled. A criminologist says Tuesday's massive police deployment demonstrates law enforcement has the capacity to respond decisively when it chooses to. Chris Kanyanez referred to the heightened police visibility in several communities ahead of planned national demonstrations against undocumented foreign nationals. Police launched a 600 million rand security operation to strengthen safety measures and maintain order during the protests. However, Kanyane argues communities plagued by high levels of crime rarely see the same level of policing.
9: What we saw on Tuesday shows that when the police want to move, they have the vents, the money, and the power to do it. Now, the police will argue that every country keeps extra resources on standby for special emergencies. And that is true. But in South Africa, our everyday life is emergency.
0: The Interministerial Committee on Migration says the spread of fake news to perpetuate a false narrative that South Africa is xenophobic is unacceptable. This after the Ghanaian government issued a statement claiming a citizen had been murdered in Khayelitsha amid protests against illegal immigration. According to the statement, the deceased was 40-year-old Bashiru Isaac, but police have no record of such a killing in Khayelitsha and can only confirm the death of a Ghanaian national in Nyanga on Monday. They say 35-year-old Kwabena Boagan was shot dead at the Nyanga terminus in front of a hair salon and shoe repair shop in a shooting that's believed to be linked to extortion. Police have asked Ghanaian authorities to provide more details, while Justice and Constitutional Development Minister Mameluke Kubai, who chairs the Interministerial Committee on Migration, has expressed serious concern about the Ghanaian claims. Deputy Government Spokesperson William Baloyi.
10: Minister Kubai indicated that it is concerning that the Ghanaian authorities continue to communicate false information about South Africa regarding developments on irregular migration.
0: He adds the ministers reiterated protocol must be followed.
10: She continued to appeal that the diplomatic matters and concerns between our continental counterparts must be communicated properly through the South African diplomatic channels that have been established.
0: On the murder that's been confirmed by police, Baloyi says authorities are looking into it.
10: She further indicated that she regrets loss of life on the shores and would like to send the heartfelt condolences to the family of the deceased and assure them that our law enforcement authorities will investigate this matter and bring the perpetrators to book.
0: Gold's at $4,168.51 an ounce. The rand 16.22 to the dollar, 21.66 to the pound, 18.56 to the euro. Brent crude $72.10 a barrel.
5: In your traffic in Cape Farms at Spesbona Road before the R300, a vehicle overturned and traffic lights are faulty in Balville at the N1 and Durban Road.
18: And in your sport, opening round of the Nations Championship is headlined by the Springboks in England meeting at Ellis Park. Meanwhile, the FIFA World Cup round of 32 closes out overnight with the remaining three matches. And we have a Formula One sprint qualifying underway at Silverstone.
0: Cape Town weather tomorrow, partly cloudy with a light northerly breeze, a low of 11 and a high of 18. The top story this hour, evidence at the Madlanga Commission has revealed conversations between Deputy Crime Intelligence Boss Feroz Khan and businessman Mo Said to target journalist Yusuf Abramji.
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1: 8 minutes now, it is past 5 o'clock. It's a Friday afternoon. We're in your company for another 52 minutes, where we always invite your calls on 021-446-0567, 011-883-0702. Now, yesterday we focused a lot on the Constitutional Court ruling declaring unlawful the sale of the high school, Tafelberg, in Sea Point by the provincial government in 2015, and further instructing both the provincial government and the city of Cape Town to provide within 3 months, they plan to address a special sort of inequality, if you like, in South Africa. Earlier this morning, John Matham spoke to Tertius Simmers, who is the Provincial Minister for Infrastructure, and he identified some of the land parcels that province alongside city has made available for social housing. And noted during that conversation the lack of alignment between city and provincial government on the one hand and national government on the other as far as the solution to social housing is concerned. So I thought we'd speak to Dr. Ivan Turok, an urban and regional economist and development planner, to talk about how we can achieve this, where we have a better synergy, if you like, between all spheres of government in providing those social housing solutions, particularly in the desirable locations of the Cape Town CBD, Atlantic Seaboard as well. Ivan Turok will join us in a moment, and that interview with Tertius Simmers, the provincial minister, is available on premediaplus.com. We'll then also look forward to the weekend of rugby, the Springboks taking on England in the Nations Cup. Jan de Quenang is our rugby analyst, will join us at about 25 past 5 throughout the hour. We take your calls on 021-446-0567.
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1: In the previous hour, I had a conversation with Andrew Levy, a labor law expert, about the latest published Commission for Employment Equity annual report, which revealed that we still have a disproportionate representation of Caucasian males in top management positions in South Africa, despite them making up less than 8% of the economically active population. And we've been receiving a lot of talk back and reflection on that. Errol, you've called in from Blue Downs about why women are not going to trade, I suppose, because that was one of the issues highlighted by a caller, Riyadh, who indicated that women are not going into bricklaying, they're not going into tiling, they're not going into plumbing and those kind of sectors. Why do you think that's the case? Good afternoon.
13: Good afternoon, Africa, and good afternoon to the listeners. Africa, I can tell you anecdotally why this is so. When I went into teaching in 1987, at Castleflare High School, which was a comprehensive school, academic school with a technical part on. The first thing I noticed in my classes was that was all boys. And I went to the HOD and asked him the question, why is there only boys in my class? And he said, well, only boys apply. And I asked him why. He says, well, he don't know. And then, Africa, I went on a crusade. I went to all the primary schools from Belleville all the way to Makassar, Fairgrove, Clyfontein, all that places with my little slide projector. And I spoke to the Standard 5 pupils at the time. They were called pupils. Showed them the slides, spoke to them about it, what it entails. And the next year, we had 5 girls applying. And it gradually went up. And when I speak, Africa, at primary schools, grade 7s and grade 6s, and I tell the parents about trades, about welding, electrical, plumbing, whatever the case may be, the first thing that the mothers ask me is, had my dochters a hande vuil word? And that is where the problem lies. The problem lies with the mothers. The mothers are discouraging their daughters to go into such occupations. And I hope that these mothers listening that have children in primary schools to encourage their daughters also to explore, at least explore that avenue. Explain to them. And if they don't know what to tell them, ask a friend in the family or somebody to explain to them. That's perhaps a motor mechanic and so forth. That's where the problem lies. You know, Africa, the top Audi technician in the country is a young lady that attended Malibu High School. And she's the top technician for Audi. I don't know if she perhaps got promotion by now or then. I don't know. One of the top managers at Northlink is also a lady from Castle Fleay that did fitting and turning. She now lectures and she's a manager at a TVET college. So that is where the problem is. I hope that answers the gentleman's question. Mothers, take note. Listen to Errol. Speak to your daughters. And if they don't want to do it, then it's fine. But don't tell them that this is not for you. You must become a lawyer and you must become this and that and all that. Africa? Thank you for taking my call.
1: Errol, thank you very much for making it, calling us there from Blue Downs. Let's take a quick voice note on this very same issue.
4: 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You know, it's a long process, but that's got to be the main factor. You can't put people in just for their gender or their color. It's ridiculous.
1: All right, keep those coming to 072-567-1567.
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1: The Constitutional Court handing down a landmark judgment yesterday, which could reshape the future of affordable housing in South Africa. As much as the ruling was pertaining to the provincial government of the Western Cape, as well as the city of Cape Town and respondents listed, that effectively will impact on other cities as well. John Matham, earlier today, speaking to the Provincial Minister for Infrastructure, Tertia Simmers, and that interview is on premierplus.com. The Provincial Minister reflecting on the challenges they have at province and city in working and aligning with national government when it comes to the provision of social housing. Professor Ivan Turok is a professor in urban and regional economics and development planner, joins me on the line now. Ivan, lovely to chat to you again. Good afternoon.
6: Thank you, Africa. Thanks for the opportunity.
1: There are land parcels that belong to all spheres of government. Province and the city of Cape Town can, I suppose, have purview over their land parcels and work within whatever limitations they have. The challenge is land parcels that belong to national government and, I suppose, more importantly, funding allocation to city and province to address those social housing challenges. How do we navigate our way around this, Ivan?
6: It's a really important question, and what the this judgment, this landmark, as you put it, judgment has said is that basically the three spheres of government need to talk to each other more. They have been acting in too much independently, and they need to talk, to discuss their plans for particular sites, and to negotiate access to appropriate funding. So it's a bit of a slap on the wrist, actually, for all three spheres of government. And I hope it will really lead to a change of heart and a more responsive attitude so that government works together as the Constitution has instructed them to do.
1: So what would be the ideal, Ivan? In an ideal, which I appreciate we'll certainly not achieve tomorrow, what should actually be happening in dealing with spatial planning and the provision of social housing specifically?
6: Well, one of the key, there are a whole lot of things that need to happen. One of the key things is that funding is important. Government funding to enable well-located land to be used for social housing. Now, there is a budget available for this, and it's managed by the Social Housing Regulatory Authority, which is a national entity. And government needs to tell this entity that they must cooperate with the cities, where the focus of this work has to be, has to take place, because this is where spatial apartheid was most apparent, right? So the budget needs to be spent in the big cities, not in other places, smaller towns and so on, which where the issues are less important. And so that's critical to enable and to make it viable for the province and the city to develop their surplus sites for affordable housing.
1: Was there ever a time, Ivan, when I remember when Lindiwe Sisulu coming down to Langa to open what is dubbed the N2 Gateway as one of those celebrated projects, if you like, where we saw all three spheres of government working together to provide a solution. Was that optimal or not? And are there any lessons we need to glean from that and improve upon in order to go back to a scenario where we have all three spheres of government working together optimally?
6: That's a good question. And I think there are positive and negative lessons from it. One of the positives was the sort of dedicated capacity. They created an entity that was going to get on with the job and focus efforts on this major project. And I think we could do this with the same on some of the key government sites like Wingfield and Youngsfield and Eisteraad, big land parcels that have huge potential for tens of thousands of affordable housing units. The negative was that in the case of Langa and the N2 Gateway project, that the density was rather low. So we need to make better use, more efficient use of the well-located land we have in the city. And that means building three or four stories, or even more in some cases, rather than one or two-story housing.
1: And that's a paradigm shift that needs to be realized all across South Africa, actually, where we have a challenge of urbanization. It is a reality, not only in South Africa, but throughout the world and certainly throughout the rest of the continent. We'll have more demand for housing solutions within our cities and our CBDs because people want to be close to where there are economic opportunities, right? And the only way we can absorb those people is to offer very high levels of density in, as you say, those limited amount of parcels of land available for development.
6: Absolutely crucial. We need to be thinking about apartment blocks and public space, public realm, rather than sort of suburban freestanding houses. And that is a paradigm shift. It requires us to embrace the public realm, to embrace rental housing and not just owner-occupied housing, and to invest in the areas in which, the parks and the streetscape and the other places where people will mix and mingle, and we'll recreate a more cohesive society that way, rather than us all retreating into our own properties in gated communities. That's not the way we must go in the future.
1: The Constitutional Court judgment handed down yesterday was primarily directing the instructions to the respondents, Western Cape Provincial Government, at various guises, by the way, including the Premier, as well as the City of Cape Town. I imagine, though, that the directive to provide within 3 months to the courts the policy and the planning and all of that pertaining social housing solutions, that will extend to other metros and other municipalities across the country, surely, right?
6: Well, it should do. The actual judgment says that it's the province and the city that must comply with this requirement. But the principle, I think this is a precedent-setting judgment. It will apply in down the line through the national department. It will apply to other metros in the country. And this is really so important. It's about time, one would say. You know, apartheid was so intentional in creating our segregated cities, that, and we've lacked that same deliberation from government until now. So hopefully this is a turning point. Obviously, it's not going to happen overnight. It is a process that we need to start thinking about and taking much more seriously.
1: We'll leave it there, Ivan. Thank you very much. As always, I imagine there'll be many takes on this conversation as the weeks and the months unfold. Professor Ivan Turok, a professor in urban and regional economics and development planner.
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5: Taking a look at our roads this afternoon in Protea Heights at Van Riebeekhof, there's just been an accident involving two vehicles, as well as in Brackenfell, William Dabbs and Old Paul. There's a report of a crash there, so do approach with caution if you are in that vicinity. And if you are travelling on the into outbound, traffic is still backed up between Mowbray and Bunga Avenue, as well as at Airport Approach Road. The N1 outbound, that's slowing down at Balville this afternoon. And traffic lights are faulty in Tableview at Blauberg Road and Boydehoede, in Balville at the N1 and Durban Road, as well as in Strand at Broadway Boulevard and George Street. I'm Justine Rinquist, and I'll have more EWN traffic in 20 minutes.
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1: 23 minutes now, it is past 5 o'clock. We'll see partly cloudy conditions for your weekend, both Saturday and Sunday. Temperatures tomorrow, 11 and 18. On Sunday, 10 and 19. Monday, we'll see a cloudy start to your week. Temperatures will be 11 and 18. 12 and 18 on Tuesday under cloudy conditions. Same conditions on Wednesday. And then Thursday, we'll see partly cloudy conditions, a minimum of 12 and maximum of 19.
21: Join the conversation.
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1: The Springboks are taking on England tomorrow in a match in Ellis Park. It is part of a whole lot of rugby that we'll be enjoying in South Africa, and I suppose on our television screens in the coming while. Spot of the Nations Championship. Jan de Quenning is an independent rugby analyst, joins me on the line now. Jan, a very good afternoon and welcome to the show.
15: Good afternoon, Africa, and thanks for having me on the show again.
1: It's going to be a very confusing next couple of months, is it not, with the Nations Championship Cup being contested alongside the greatest rivalry? There's going to be too much rugby, won't there?
15: Yeah, if you look at the ticket sales for tomorrow's game at Ellis Park, you ask yourself, is the fans not started voting with their feet just yet? Apart from the fact that it's already too much rugby, the prices are too high. But we're still going to watch it one way or another.
1: Let's understand then this Nations Championship. Correct me if I'm wrong, this is a new format of competition, is it?
15: Yes, tomorrow is the first round of the Nations Championship. It's effectively the Sunrise Nations with Fiji and Japan added. So the four Southern Hemisphere teams with Fiji and Japan, and then the Six Nations teams up north. And it's a cross-hemisphere competition. So in July, it's every second year. So in July this year, the first three rounds, England is coming here, and the next week we're playing Scotland, and the week after we're playing Wales, just South Africa. Then the end of the year, in November, so Africa head north, and they will play Italy, France, and Ireland. And then when that's done, you've got six rounds, and then the top team with the most points from the Southern Hemisphere will play the top team from the Northern Hemisphere, and they'll play in a final. So they'll play place, because it's 12 teams, they'll play 11th place, 9th place, 7th place. So the teams will be ranked in their pools, and they'll play cross-pool against each other. So one South plays one North, and two South plays two North, etc., and you'll have a champion. and supposedly it'll tell us who's the best team in the world. Will the format work? We'll see by the end, but the idea is to find, outside of the World Cup cycle, the best team in the world.
1: It appears to be a miniature version of the World Cup in many ways, and I suppose a way of making money for the rugby unions, isn't it?
15: Yeah, they want to make money, but if you look at the prices, I think SARU has overpriced them, and I mean, and the fans literally have voted with their feet. So yes, it's a way of making money. So obviously they get lots of TV money. So I'm sure there'll be, the TV guys will be smiling because they'll have a lot more people watching because the people can't afford to go to the stadium. So that's the one thing. But it is about money, and it is about creating a different thing. You know, this June test when Italy come to South Africa and the Springboks beat them easily, and then Georgia, and so those things don't really attract people. And this is an idea or an attempt to create more interest in the cross hemisphere or the top teams, the top 12 teams in the world.
1: All right, let's focus then on the game tomorrow. The Springboks taking on England. It's a slightly bruised English team that we're going to be playing. They were not that competitive in the Nations Cup in the Northern Hemisphere, even though they put on a

0: they've got the firepower in the back to give us a lot of trouble.
1: What from the match a fortnight ago against the Barbarians, which I understand is not a competitive match and it was our first outing as a team, what will Rossi and his team need to learn from that and address as a matter of urgency ahead of tomorrow's game, do you think?
0: I think the best they can do is ignore that match altogether, because the team that played that day, I think you can count on your one hand the number of players that will feature tomorrow.
1: I see, okay.
0: A lot of very young players played there, and a few of them, also in the curtain raiser, the South African A team against Zimbabwe. And a lot of those guys are now playing for the under-20s, for the Baby Box in Georgia in the under-20 World Championship. So, I think this team that's playing tomorrow is most likely the Springbok A team, if you want, for a lack of a better word. But certainly our frontline selection, bar one or two injuries. We know that Luer de Jagen can come back and Franco Mostert will come back. And there's a few that can still come back. But and obviously we know Erges Nema is out for the year and stuff. So there are players that can strengthen this team. But available, this is our best team that's going to feature tomorrow. So I think that's a very different team. And England, they're resting Murray Toje. I'm not sure if it's... They say it's resting, but I think they... Because he wasn't at his best in the Six Nations. So England's also looking for some depth and building towards next year. So I think the two youngsters that are at lock there, George Martin and Alex Scholes, are... They're not rookies, but they are a bit younger than what we have in Ruan Nortje and Eben Etzebet. So I think that's why I say that's where we have, you know, if you look at the scrums, we've definitely got the better front row. So, yeah, it's going to be a very interesting game.
1: Of course, this weekend's game will be followed by a game against Scotland next week and then Wales in the third week. Kickoff is at 20 to 6 South African time tomorrow. South Africa taking on England in their first match. Jan, enjoy the rugby tomorrow and thank you very much for your analysis and time as always. Jan de Kooning, our independent rugby analyst. It does bring the time to 5:30 this Friday afternoon. Wesley Peterson, you've got the latest from EW and good afternoon.
2: Thanks, Africa. Good afternoon. South Africa's private sector has shown signs of recovery in June, returning to modest growth after a contraction in May. However, despite easing inflation and continued hiring, businesses remain concerned about weak demand and ongoing economic uncertainty. The latest survey from S&P Global suggests confidence among companies has fallen to its lowest level in almost 5 years. Annelita Fandese reports.
3: The latest S&P Global PMI rose to 50.5 in June, up from 49.6 in May. Despite the improvement, business conditions remained under pressure. Output and new orders declined for a second consecutive month, with companies blaming weak consumer spending, economic uncertainty, and high prices. S&P Global says the recovery was supported largely by continued hiring. The survey also found that inflationary pressures eased significantly in June, with both input costs and selling prices rising at a slower pace after reaching near four-year highs in May. However, business confidence weakened further, with optimism among firms falling to its lowest level in almost 5 years as companies remain concerned about ongoing economic challenges. Annelita Fandese, Eyewitness News.
2: This year's Public Works and Infrastructure Summit is being positioned as more than just another industry gathering. The Council for the Built Environment says the event is intended to produce practical solutions to South Africa's infrastructure challenges, from building safety to project delivery and asset management. Council member Chepo Monakedi says the summit marks a call to action for government, industry and professionals to restore public confidence in the country's infrastructure systems.
4: Today marks more than the opening of another conference for us. It marks the beginning of an important national conversation about the future of public infrastructure in South Africa. Since our inaugural Public Works Infrastructure Summit in 2025, we have witnessed numerous incidents of building collapses across the country. As the Council for the Built Environment, we are deeply concerned about these incidents.
2: Gauteng police remain on high alert following nationwide anti-illegal immigration protests on Tuesday, with several sporadic marches and gatherings reported across that province. Dimakatso Leshoro takes a look.

0: Operations Committee, which coordinates law enforcement and other security agencies, says it continues to monitor notifications of possible marches and protests across the province. Authorities say most reported incidents have been isolated and managed by law enforcement and private security, with no significant impact on public safety or the road network. Police also monitored gatherings in Heidelberg, where a protest dispersed peacefully, and in Boksburg, where demonstrators gathered outside a business before dispersing. In Germiston South, another group gathered to protest before dispersing without incident, while a demonstration in Lenasia also ended peacefully. Anti-illegal immigration groups have vowed to continue holding weekly demonstrations until government addresses the issue of undocumented migrants. Dimakatso Leshoro, Eyewitness News.
1: At the same time, Malawian nationals camping in Durban want government to intervene and fast-track their deportation, citing safety concerns. Around 500 Malawian nationals, most of whom are in the country illegally, have spent another night outside. They chose not to leave when thousands of others were repatriated since the start of last month, and some say they were misled by employers and landlords who told them the mass demonstration against illegal migration was temporary. Ntlantla Mabaso takes a look.
2: The drive-in site, previously used to house Malawians due for repatriation, remains closed. Municipal workers are cleaning it after weeks of crowding by foreign nationals who have since been taken home. But the group is still camping outside the shelter, hoping for assistance. Alex Mahasela previously housed some foreign nationals at his cottages, but says the group was chased away by community members.
3: They were asking for the government to help them with transportation to go to Malawi, because they are unable to go on their own because a lot of them are not working. They were working peace jobs.
2: Gift of the Givers provided the group with breakfast. There has been no word yet from Malawian authorities. Ntlantla Mabaso, Eyewitness News, Durban.
1: And the United Nations Climate Agency has warned El Nino has arrived. The agency says it will quickly develop into a strong event between July and September. El Nino warms surface temperatures in the central and eastern Pacific Ocean, bringing worldwide changes in wind pressure and rainfall patterns. It typically takes place every 2 to 7 years and lasts around 9 to 12 months. The last El Nino contributed to making 2023 the second hottest year on record and 2024 the all-time high. During the Northern Hemisphere summer, warm waters associated with El Nino can fuel hurricanes. Cape Town weather tomorrow, partly cloudy with a light northerly breeze, a low of 11 and a high of 18. The top story this hour, South Africa's private sector has shown signs of recovery in June, returning to modest growth after contraction in May.
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5: Call 021-446-0567.
6: Which is the number that Jonathan has dialed from Wynberg, picking up on a call I took from Errol earlier in the hour, where he was explaining why we're not seeing enough females in sort of sectors such as bricklaying and tiling and plumbing and all of that. Jonathan, you've got some thoughts. Good afternoon.
7: Hey, Afka. Lovely to hear you and speak to you again. So when I was a kid, I was identified as having ADD and dyslexia. I did really badly at school and got put into remedial school where there were lots of boys and girls that weren't suited for academic stuff. And partly this has also got to do with how the tests for ADHD and autism and et cetera often skewed more towards boys, but boys were channeled in certain directions and told, look, you're never going to be a doctor, but you can be a plumber, you can be a carpenter. And the girls were often funneled to, oh, well, you can go into dressmaking, or you can go into, cooking and that type of stuff. So there's also about the genderization of what we tell kids that aren't academic they can and can't do. And in a weird way, men have been able to move beyond that, because you get men that are involved in, obviously, chefing, which is what I ended up doing, and men that are involved in costuming, but you don't have the vice versa. And so it's creating those role model women that are doing intricate cabinetry and welding and that type of stuff. And they exist, but It's not just the moms, it's how we gender professions.
6: That is actually very, very true. The Artscape Theatre Centre marks 55 years this year, and on, I think it was the 6th of June, they had a Carriers Day, and the people attending Carriers Day, they had more than 2,000 kids, were unbelievably surprised that the person who heads up the electricity department, for lack of a better word, the team that looks after the electricity at the Artscape, was a woman. And yeah, they were amazed. Like, you mean you are in charge of all of these men? And so you're right. If we create more opportunities for women to shine and excel in the traditionally male roles, we might then so have them also inspiring other girl children to follow the suit, right?
7: But you do it at the girl boy stage, you know. That's the thing.
6: Correct.
7: As you become adults, we're challenging gender norms. But when you're a little boy, little boys shoot guns and the cowboys, little girls are. It's that type of basic gendering that we often do in a cute way, and that's what needs to change.
6: Absolutely. Take care. Jonathan, thank you. Lovely to chat to you again. Sure. Jonathan calling us there from Wynberg. EWN Business. 20 minutes now, it is 2:05. Stephen Hortis is here with the second and final business report of the afternoon. Hello, good sir.
4: Good afternoon again, Africa. So, yeah, Brent crude behaving, the JSE all share ending the day up 0.96%, 111,507 points. Financials up 0.33%, industrials up 0.45%, and resources up 2.36%. Gold and platinum prices up, and that, of course, pushing those shares up as well. Karoo, involved in all sorts of things, but let's call it sort of car technology. They're up 5.88% on the day. And then we're into the miners. Implats up 5.5%, Harmony up 5%, DRD Gold, Valterra all up by around 4%, plenty of others. Clicks up 3.5%, and MTN up 3.46% on the day as well. Optasia, though, one of the big losers, they've given up most of their gains they ended up with yesterday after that really strong update, their revenue to be up by 50%. They're down 5.63% on the day. The Bytes Group down 3%. The Foschini Group also giving up some of yesterday's gains. They're down 2%, while Sun International is down 1.5% as well, and Discovery is actually down 1.25% as well. Markets in the US closed for the July 4th public holiday tomorrow. I realize that's tomorrow. Feel free to phone them and ask. But international markets kind of tracking where the US left off yesterday, mainly expecting now that there won't be a hike by the US Federal Reserve because of jobs numbers that were released yesterday. I should mention, by the way, Africa, government announcing a decision at that cabinet briefing today, the presidency, Minister Kubudza Njuveni, explaining that the stockpiles, the oil stockpiles we keep, they're going to move that from 30 days to 60 days. I think probably quite a lot of technical work in the background will have to be done. They want to get to 90 days in the future. Obviously a very wise decision, probably something we should have done a long time ago. The reason we didn't, probably, was that it was going to cost money, and that might make it a difficult thing to do now. So still lots of details to iron out, but still, I think, an important conversation. I think probably the right decision by government. The gold price slightly higher, $4,172.90 an ounce. Platinum, $1,650.93. Brent crude, $71.73. And the rand to the dollar, 16.23, so stronger today, Africa, to the euro, 18.57, to the British pound, 21.67. On the Money Show tonight, Mteto Nyati, the chair at Eskom, has been making comments this week about, I suppose, what he would call the elite in society, suggesting that they don't believe that the normal rules apply to them. Talking about political interference, I think that's going to be a really interesting conversation, an important conversation. Wandile Sehlobo will talk about our farmers and El Nino and how they've been preparing for that. And then we will also talk about the Durban July. I mean, Africa, as you know, really the only person who can touch me on fashion is Mike Wills. So, you know, we will talk about that tonight on The Money Show as well.
6: I haven't done my usual ask because I like placing a 100 rand bet on horses, or either one to win or a combination. And then whatever amount of money I make, I will then gift to charity. So actually, thank you for reminding me. In the next 17 minutes, if you can use the WhatsApp line to make a suggestion, I will happily place a bet ahead of tomorrow.
4: So, I'm putting all of my money on the horse, absolutely no idea.
6: Noted. Stephen, have yourself a wonderful Friday and a fantastic weekend. Stephen Crotter is back on your dial in 17 minutes with the Friday edition of The Money Show.
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8: And the point is here that what it looks like is that General Khan allowed himself to be used for access to the SAPS and Treasury procurement channels. And it certainly appears from these chats that there was no attempt to enforce the law.
5: 24 hours a day, Eyewitness News. 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
6: 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Hello, Justine.
10: Good evening, Africa. Taking a last look at our traffic this evening, we have three accidents. One in Protea Heights at Van Riebeekhof. There's been an accident involving two vehicles, as well as in Brackenfeld, William Dabbs and Old Paul. There's been a crash there. And the last one in Cape Farms at Space Boner Road, just before the R300, a vehicle overturned, so do approach with caution. And if you are traveling on the in to outbound, traffic is slowing down at Airport Approach Road. Traffic lights are also faulty in Tableview at Blauberg Road and Boyd at Hoede, in Bellville at the N1 and Durban Road, as well as in Autry at Strandfontein and New Autry Road. I'm Justine Rinquist, and there'll be more EWN traffic in 15 minutes.
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6: 30 minutes of doom scrolling goes by quickly, but 30 minutes stuck in traffic feels like a lifetime. Thankfully, the Outsurance pointsmen are here to save the day. These heroes in green and purple have been easing traffic congestion for the past 20 years. 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Just another way you always get something out. 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
6: 13 minutes now, it is to 6 o'clock. We've been talking about the rugby that is coming up this weekend, Anthony. And of course, ticket sales for the Ellis Park game between the Springboks and England, not really firing off all engines. And I wonder, is it because it's just too much rugby coming up? What do you think? Good afternoon.
11: Yeah, good afternoon, Africa. I don't think it's down just to that. I think the ticket prices have been they've been a sticking point, to be honest with you. I do know that SA Rugby have taken the price down. They've also said that people are making a big deal out of it, and they do expect to get at least 90% of the stadium filled come tomorrow's kickoff. We'll have to wait and see if that really is the case, because it would be a disaster, a little heartbreaking if it was an empty Ellis Park yet tomorrow for the doubleheader. But like you said, it is a lot of rugby that's on the way. Nations Championship will be kicking off as it's North versus South. Saturday starts with the All Blacks against France, then the Wallabies tackle Ireland. Arguably the pick of the lot has to be the Springboks colliding with England. Here's assistant coach Mzwandile Stick.
12: We did analyze them and go through deep into their game on what they've done in the Six Nations, but results-wise, I don't think we will pick up too much, you know, because a game between us and England, whatever they've done in the past, it doesn't matter anymore, you know. We know they're going to be psyched up for this game. They're going to beat up physically, and you saw they almost took us out of the World Cup.
11: It's a 20-6 kickoff tomorrow afternoon. Before that, like I said, there is a doubleheader at Ellis Park. The Springbok women will be taking on the USA. Switching to football now, where the FIFA World Cup will close out the round of 32. Just three more matches to go. Egypt have a first ever knockout clash against Australia this evening, while Argentina will meet the defensive lead-rolled Cabo Verde, and Colombia take on Ghana. Here's Black Stars captain Jordan Ayew.
13: We know tomorrow is going to be a big game. We are ready. We've been growing in the tournament. Listen, tomorrow we just want to put in a show and make sure we win tomorrow. And that's the most important thing for us, is to win.
11: Results from earlier saw Switzerland beat Algeria 2-0. Meanwhile, Iberian neighbours of Spain and Portugal have set up a round of 16 showdown following respective wins over Austria and Croatia. In cricket, the Women's T20 World Cup final on Sunday will see the record holders Australia up against the hosts England. Proteas women missing out following a 40-run loss in the semi to the English. While it's a sprint Formula One weekend with quali currently underway at Silverstone, ahead of this meeting, a driver Championship leader Kimi Antonelli shared his excitement.
14: I think this is one of the best weekend of the season, one of the best drives, best crowds, so really looking forward to it. Yeah, hopefully it's gonna be a good weekend. The car is very strong, so but of course we expect Red Bull, McLaren, Ferrari to be up there as well.
11: It was in fact the Ferrari of Lewis Hamilton who topped the practice timing charts, while the Grand Prix lights out Sunday 4 p.m. In tennis, a third round of Wimbledon seen wins for Naomi Osaka over Daria Kasatkina. Belinda Bendic also coming out on top, and Joao Fonseca was dumped out following a straight set loss. And the 113th edition of the Tour de France will get started in Barcelona Saturday, while four-time winner Chris Froome has confirmed his retirement from cycling. He hasn't raced since sustaining serious injuries in a high-speed crash last year. Anthony Teixeira, Eyewitness News Sport.
6: Anthony, thank you very much. Have yourself a wonderful Friday and an incredible weekend. Talking about those prices of tickets for the rugby matches, we asked earlier whether you'll be attending any of the matches scheduled to be played at the DHL Stadium, the Cape Town Stadium in Greenpoint. Do let me know. You can call me on 021-446-0567 or send me a voice note, as this person has done, to the number 072-567-1567.
15: Hi, good afternoon, Africa. Oh yeah, the ticket pricing are very, very high. I think, in fact, the people who will be smiling will be Super Sport Mnet, let's say Mnet, because I mean, if you have to choose between paying R1,000 for a ticket for one match and paying R1,000 a month for DStv full premium, where you can watch the whole month of rugby, what will you choose? 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And watch from comfort of your own home. 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You stay at home. Have a nice day, Africa.
6: Thank you very much. You enjoy the rugby tomorrow.
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16: Catch The Business Side of Entertainment with Martin Myers as he chats to industry insiders every Thursday from 9 p.m. on K-Talk. 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
6: Behind every infrastructure project that takes longer than it should, there's often a reason beyond budgets or red tape. 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
5: 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In for John Matham was In Conversation with 91, unpacking the trends shaping today's investment landscape.
22: 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And for those that are not familiar, an IPO is where a private company lists on a stock exchange and ordinary investors can buy shares for the first time. And in fact, it's probably the first of $3 trillion IPOs with Anthropic, the company behind Claude, and OpenAI, who owns ChatGPT, expected to follow closely behind.
5: Change is opportunity. 91 is always ready to invest in it. 91, investing for a world of change.
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6: 4 minutes now, it is to 6 o'clock. I did start the show, 2 hours and maybe 50 minutes ago by noting that I'm driving to Johannesburg. I'm going on a road trip with my family. I'm taking my nephew and a few of our cousins. He's never been to Joburg, so it's going to be his first visit. We'll be spending 5 nights there and then returning early next week. I'll be back on my regular show on Early Breakfast Tuesday week is when I will be on Early Breakfast. John Matham will stay on Breakfast, Good Morning Cape Town rather, standing in for Lester Kivett for one more week. And Amy McIver will be looking after this show next week. But you can listen to John and all the interviews that he has conducted by either listening to him live between 6 and 9 weekdays or going to primediaplus.com for those interviews. And while you're there, I would strongly recommend that you find the interview he did this morning with Tertia Simmers, the provincial minister for infrastructure, because it's an important conversation around what we do around spatial planning in Cape Town, in the province, to address issues of affordable and social housing. Yesterday, we had some wonderful, wonderful calls and really insightful voice notes and messages pertaining to this topic. So I know how important it is to you. But as I said, I'm driving to Joburg and I was seeking some advice because, sure, it must be 10, 15 years since I last drove up. I generally fly up to Johannesburg. I've driven to the Eastern Cape a few times because I've got family and business, not business, but family and friends who reside on that side of the world and give me enough reason to keep on going back to go and do some work. But Joburg, it's easier to fly, get there, take the Gau train to Sandton Rosebank, where I generally would stay, and then easy to use e-hailing services. But this time around, we're doing a family trip. Judy had mentioned, Africa, why travel on the N1? Take your time. Go into Swellendam, Oudtshoorn, Graaffreinet, Colesberg, Bloemfontein. Take a few days and explore on the way. So much to see. Enjoy. Judy, thank you. I just don't have enough time. 5 nights in Joburg is already packed in, so we cannot afford to do anything else. In fact, a friend was suggesting that I spend the night with my family in Colesberg. There's a lovely, lovely sort of created environment just outside of the city center, which he was really marveling about. But unfortunately, I will not be able to do so because we have a full and packed 5 days. Keith on the WhatsApp asking, on your road trip, who will be in charge of the radio, the music? Is it the driver or the passenger? It's definitely the driver, because I'll be the driver. So I'll be in charge of the music that I will be listening to. So I'll be on air on Early Breakfast again on Tuesday morning, the 14th. Until then, have a wonderful, wonderful time in the company of Cape Talk. It's 6 o'clock.
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4: 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Good evening. On your Money Show tonight, the Eskom chair, Mteto Nyati, and why he believes members of our elite think the rules don't apply to them, and how to bring proper accountability to our society. As winter has you in its tight grip, Wandile Sehlobo will tell you how farmers are preparing for the Super El Nino, which will grab hold of you this summer. And we'll look at the contribution to fashion and our economy from the annual Durban July. All of that to come, but first, the very latest Eyewitness News.
2: Good evening, I'm Maki Malapo. We begin in the south of Heidelberg, where residents of Rotunda have been protesting over a prolonged water crisis that has left many households without reliable supply for weeks. Demonstrations began in the early hours of Wednesday in Extension 23, where frustrated residents blocked roads and demanded urgent intervention from authorities. The protest action has now spread to other parts of the community, with a large police contingent deployed to the area after tensions escalated. This afternoon, they've used tear gas and rubber bullets in an effort to disperse protesters and reopen blocked roads. Tsepo, a community leader in the area, has accused the Lesedi municipality of dishonesty regarding the water shedding, saying it was planned maintenance.
3: So at the end, they had to come out with the truth to tell us Uti they owe Rainwater around 70 million. So they made an arrangement with Rainwater to pay them for this month, and they could not pay. So they defaulted on their arrangement with Rainwater. So Rainwater decided to introduce water shedding to reduce the water by 20%. So in the past 4 weeks, some areas have been getting water maybe once or twice a week, and some areas have not been getting water at all.
2: The DA says Parliament's International Relations Portfolio Committee was alerted that South Africa's High Commissioner to India, Anil Sukla, received written instructions from DIRCO to formally receive former President Jacob Zuma and corruption-accused AJ Gupta during Zuma's recent visit to India. The claim comes after Minister in the Presidency, Kumbuzo Ntshavheni, publicly reprimanded Sukla during a post-cabinet media briefing over his involvement in the visit. Zuma was seen in the company of fugitive AJ Gupta in India and told journalists Gupta was his friend who had been chased from South Africa. DA spokesperson on international relations, Ryan Smith.
1: If indeed High Commissioner Suklol received written instructions from Durko to formally receive Jacob Zuma and corruption accused Ajay Gupta in India, heads must roll. The DA calls on the Minister of International Relations and Cooperation, Ronald Lamola, to urgently launch a departmental inquiry into this grave violation of diplomatic protocol, which demonstrates the seeming political capture of South Africa's Foreign Service or departmental officials who continue to aid and abet state capture.
2: The Western Cape Network on Disability says fare increases for the Dial-A-Ride service will further compound the challenges faced by people living with disabilities. The service provides specialized subsidized public transport for people with disabilities or severe mobility impairments who are unable to use conventional buses, trains or taxis. The Metro announced the fare increases on the 1st of July after its budget was passed 2 days earlier. The Network on Disability Anthony Gilino says the decision reflects a lack of empathy towards persons with disabilities, adding the increase will not only affect their well-being but also deepen their isolation.
7: Members will literally have to make decisions about where they go and where they don't go, perhaps more importantly. So they'll have to make decisions about whether they go to the day hospital to get the medication, whether they go to the SASSA pay points, or whether they go to church, and they will literally have to cut down on trips.
2: The City of Cape Town says the increase in public transport fares was unavoidable, citing rising operational costs linked to the recent Middle East crisis. It says it's shielded commuters from fare hikes for 4 months, absorbing around 9 million rand in additional costs and adding it's facing growing financial pressure due to imminent funding cuts from national government. And South Africa's private sector has shown signs of recovery in June, returning to modest growth after a contraction in May. But despite easing inflation and continued hiring, businesses remain concerned about weak demand and ongoing economic uncertainty. The latest survey from S&P Global suggests that confidence among companies has fallen to its lowest level in almost 5 years. Annelita Fandese has more.
8: The latest S&P Global PMI rose to 50.5 in June, up from 49.6 in May. Despite the improvement, business conditions remained under pressure. Output and new orders declined for a second consecutive month, with companies blaming weak consumer spending, economic uncertainty, and high prices. S&P Global says the recovery was supported largely by continued hiring. The survey also found that inflationary pressures eased significantly in June, with both input costs and selling prices rising at a slower pace after reaching near four-year highs in May. However, business confidence weakened further, with optimism among firms falling to its lowest level in almost 5 years as companies remain concerned about ongoing economic challenges. Annelita Fandese, Eyewitness News.
2: Gold's trading at $4,164.56 an ounce, the rand at 16.23 to the dollar, at 21.67 to the pound, at 18.56 to the euro. Brent crude oil is at exactly $72 a barrel.
19: In your sport, Ghana and Egypt target last 16 berths at the FIFA World Cup. Ellis Park plays host to Springbok doubleheader. And Chris Froome announces his cycling retirement.
2: A look at your weather. A cold but sunny Saturday in store for Gauteng. Tomorrow, Joburg will drop to overnight lows of 3 degrees and peak at highs of 18. Pretoria also at lows of 3 degrees, reaching highs of 19 degrees. Vereeniging at 2 and 17. A cloudy start for the mother city. Otherwise, it's partly cloudy skies with moderate northwesterly winds at a low of 11 and a high of 18 degrees. The top story in Eyewitness News this hour, it's news just in. Residents in Rotunda have been protesting over a prolonged water crisis that has left many households without reliable supply for weeks.
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24: Well, at the moment, if you're traveling into Soweto, we still have slow-moving traffic. This is in the Pimville area on Chris Hani Road between Barra Hospital and Klipspruit Valley Road. In Devland, still slow-moving traffic on the Golden Highway. This is between the N1 and the N12. Driving into Protea Glen, still in the Soweto-Lanesia area, you can expect about a 20-minute delay. This is on the N12 westbound between the R554 Abu Bakr Drive and the R558 in Nooitgezicht. Also traveling into Orlando, Soweto, there's heavy delays. N17 westbound between the N1 and the Soweto Highway, while in the Mother City, there's slow-moving traffic. This is on the N2 outbound. This is heading towards airport approach. If you come across any other traffic issues, kindly WhatsApp us on 072-702-1702.
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4: 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T's and C's apply. 8 minutes after six, good evening. Welcome to the program. It's been one of those weeks slightly sort of interrupted in a way in terms of normal routines, I think, by what happened and what didn't happen on Tuesday. At the same time, I think quite a few people saying to me they noticed Wednesday, Thursday were very busy. And then the other big talking point, and things change so quickly, is the weather. Cold and wet in Cape Town and, well, the coldest weekend this year to come, I think, in Gauteng. Certainly been colder today, I think, than it has been at any other day of the year. And despite that, everyone's now looking to what they say is going to be a super El Nino. Europe, of course, blazing at the moment. Big heat waves there. We'll speak to Wandilisa Khlobo, the person you talk to when you look at weather conditions like that and you worry a little bit about what that's going to mean for food supplies over the longer term. He's the chief economist at the Agricultural Business Chamber. You'll hear from him in about 10 minutes. I think that could be an important conversation. Lots of conversations to come around ethics, something we are still talking about in our society, and some of the sort of hangovers of, you know, times past in a way. We'll speak to Mteto Nyati. Looking forward to that conversation. The chair at Eskom, and what an amazing job he and his team have done there with Dan Madrakane. Really incredible. As always say, if you bump into someone at Eskom over the braai or the tavern or the pub or the rugby or the football this weekend, give them a jolly good handshake and maybe make sure that you buy them a drink. They certainly deserve it. Also, in Friday file, the business of the Durban July. Anyone who knows me will tell you I have zero interest in fashion. And I'm afraid to say, Mike Wills from Cape Talk, that that's true. But I have quite a lot of interest in the economics around it. I'm also interested in whether online gambling sort of makes a difference or not, because there was a time, I mean, not that long ago, actually, where the only gambling you could really do that was legal in South Africa was actually on horses. And don't forget the Friday Biz Blitz as well. You might want to start warming your mind up a little bit for that. And, of course, we'll do that at about 5 minutes to seven. Good to hear from you. 011-883-0702-021-446-0567 and voice notes on 072-702-1702.
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4: Well, all through the week you would have seen the headlines about the former DA leader John Steenhuisen's claims that Tony Leon's Resolve Communications was lobbying government ministers, the suggestions business groups are trying to get a political intervention in the issue of the electricity transmission system operator. And in the middle of these dynamics, and of course we all remember the history of state capture and political influence, an important comment this week, I thought, from the chair at Eskom, Mteto Nyati. He says many people in South Africa's elite believe the rules don't apply to them. And I suppose I'll let him talk for himself in a moment, but he's pointing to a practice of selective morality. Well, I'm pleased to say Mteto Nyati is on the line for you now. Mteto, good evening, and thanks for making the time. I really do appreciate it. You pointed in your comment on social media this week to the electricity transmission system operator and business groups. You point to Resolve Communications. You point to people, I suppose, who want access to decision makers. What are you saying about how this happens in our society?
9: Yeah, thank you so much, Stephen, for having me. You know, this is troubling. You remember, only about 3 years ago, we were facing with an energy crisis in South Africa. And we know what caused that. What caused that was the political interference. It were people who were allowing the boards of these state-owned enterprises to be meddled with by politicians. You know, and I'm worried when I start to see that we seem to have forgotten all of that. We're starting to see people that organizations like BUSA, like BLSA, who have been quite vocal about interference of boards and are now actually doing exactly the same thing and asking for political interference when it comes to organizations like ESCOM. And we have a board there that is a competent board. We've got a minister in that line. All of these people have come to the conclusion that the best thing to do for now within the National Transmission Company of South Africa is to keep those assets within National Transmission Company of South Africa and ESCOM. But there has been a lot of political, of business interference to try and change that. And that concerns me because it's the same people that were saying we should not have political interference. And now they are saying from where they are sitting, they feel that they need to be governed by different rules. And this is applying right across our country, right across things. I've used the example of in my situation where many, many people that I respect, they come to me. These are business people and asking for things to be done differently. These are people who stand up and shout corruption, but when it comes to them, they're not seeing corruption. Mm. This is what we need to highlight as a country. We need to stop that. So that is where I'm coming from.
4: Do you believe the motive for why these people are doing this is the same? I mean, is it self-interest? Is it just that? I mean, I'm sure BUSA and BLSA would say the reason they're trying to do this is they believe that the wrong thing is happening for the good of the country. I mean, I can't speak for them at all, Mteto, but I imagine they may say that. Is this still about a sort of personal motive?
9: What surprises some of us, Stephen, is that when people start to make calling for decisions to be made based on not having information, that worries me. And one of the first things that you want to do when you are having question marks is to really try and engage an organization like ESCOM to try and understand what is the basis of why you want to do what you are doing. Because from where we're sitting, we're seeing things this way. Why are you doing this? We are the ones that are the closest to the problem. We are the ones that are seeing the issues, that can see how if we just make one small decision, it will be taking us back. So for me, if you're not doing that, if you're not engaging and just based purely by who you are, then clearly it is driven by not necessarily the interest of the company, but by other interests. And that concerns us. Yes, there is a room for private sector, and we have embraced competition. We want to have competition. That will make ESCOM better. We need competition. But at the same time, we need to approach this thing carefully. We see what has happened in Germany, how prices have continued to go up because of people have made the wrong decisions. We need to learn from that.
4: Is there some kind of moral dissonance among members of our elite, maybe? And I mean, across the board, actually, for some reason, that we don't apply, I mean, members of the elite don't apply morality to themselves somehow.
9: They don't. I mean, if you look at very simple things like paying off of TV licenses, some people feel like they are not expected to do that, and these are politicians who should be role modeling the right kind of behaviors. When it comes to paying for things like speed fine, the tickets, to them it just does not apply when they are expecting everybody else to do so. When it comes to paying taxes, this is a problem. We really do need to make sure that we hold people accountable. We call them out when they do these things, and we expect them to do the same with us if we were to do something similar.
4: I mean, I wonder sometimes if the problem is that our elite is maybe a little small, and for various reasons, once you're in the elite, you're actually in. It's quite hard to get kicked out of it. We seem to forgive very easily. And as a result of that, everybody knows each other. So to call in a favor is quite an easy thing to do. It shouldn't be, but it is.
9: Yeah, I mean, it could be the case that people are so close to one another that you're calling in favors, and that's good. But at the end of the day, it's really about what is it that you are doing when, you know, when other people are not there. Integrity does not depend on, or you need to have that for yourself, the ability to say, no, listen, you know, you may be asking us to do this thing, but I just want to say to you, this is not how you do things, because it starts with that. And then it continues. Our society now, we continue to define ourselves as one of those countries that are corrupt. But it starts with these small things. We need to then make sure that we stand up and continue to fight and push back. And those people who continue to say no to, they learn. They're not going to do it again. They're going to think twice about doing it. And we just have to continue to do that.
4: So, I mean, we had the immorality, and I'm being polite, but the unbelievable immorality of the time before 94. We had state capture, and we kind of have now. And I'm kind of wondering what it would take to break this pattern, to break what seems to be a kind of recurring immorality. And I mean, we can talk about structures. We could talk about accountable politics, I suppose. For me, I've always thought that link between that sort of politics nexus somehow between business and the state is something there. I don't know. But there's got to be a way to do it. I don't know how.
9: I don't think there's a quick fix solution to this problem, Stephen. To me, it starts at a very, you know, when the children are coming up through schools, what is it? What are the values that you are teaching them? I mean, your child would say to you, "Hey, please don't throw that. You know, you are littering." You know, where does that come from? It comes from the way they have been brought up. And it's just part and parcel of who they are. That's how they feel. So we need to take a long-term view. Yes, we need to do certain things that will try and solve the current problem, but we need to start from our education system. And even there, we start to have people that just respect the laws, you know, because generally in our country, this lawlessness comes from the fact that we lack some of these values. That's where I think we should be focusing.
4: Mteto, thank you so much. Really appreciate that contribution. Mteto Nyati is the chair of Eskom. Important comments, I think, about ethics. We'll try and take this conversation forward on Monday. I saw a comment recently. The Black Management Forum has been talking about this. But we'll try and take this forward on Monday. I think there's a lot that we need to work with here. 20 minutes after 6.
10: The Money Show. Explainer.
4: So I presume there's no way you've missed the weather this week. Easily the coldest week of the year in Gauteng, wet and cold in Cape Town. All of the predictions now say we're going to have a super El Nino season in summer. It's already grabbed Europe. That has all sorts of implications for our farmers. Wandile Sekhlobo is the agricultural economist, the chief economist at the Agricultural Business Chamber. Wandile, good evening. I mean, I saw today you said you're not too worried about this. It looks like it's going to be a super El Nino, so quite a bad one, not much rain at all. Have our farmers been able to prepare for it?
11: Stephen, the farmers themselves, not necessarily prepared for it, but I think there are a lot of factors that have been playing to our advantage. One being that this year we've received rain for much longer period than usual. The summer rains typically start to taper off from about March. This year it rained through to May. So the soil moisture across South Africa in general is better. And I think that when the season starts next year, that will be one of the factors that will support from a production side. But for others that are in irrigation, fruit, vegetables, the fact that the dam levels are also healthy, that will sort of assist us. The water levels are fairly high. And I think from a consumer perspective, the rains of this year have also brought us a lot of grain, which I think in terms of supplies, we are sitting healthy. We have a record harvest this year.
4: I don't know if you're a student of the Old Testament, Wandile, but, you know, the first of the 7 years of famine is not the problem. It's the seventh year of famine. So for us, is the danger really that we maybe have two or three dry years in a row?
11: That's the danger, Stephen, and that's what I don't want to contemplate, because it's really a fear for farmers and also from a consumer side. Because I think for 1 year of a drought or one season, we can reasonably weather that if we do get rain at an appropriate times, and I think that will even improve the grazing felt and the pastures, because it will be building on this good soil moisture. But if it can be then a multi-season drought, then that would start to worry us. Stephen, many people probably still have in their minds the 2014-15 drought and going to a bit of 2016. That was the most devastating one for livestock, for agriculture, for households. And milder droughts thereafter, 2018, that was not as that hectic. So I think this time around, we are sitting with far better food supplies, soil moisture than both of those years. But of course, if it would be multi-year, then that would be a concern.
4: Are there preparations? I mean, yes, we can make sure dams are full. We don't waste water, things like that for farmers. I mean, a little difficult. You've got to irrigate kind of no matter how hot it is. And the more hotter it is, the more you need to irrigate. But for animals and livestock, I mean, is there really much you can do? I suppose with some livestock, you could move it because it takes a long time. You know, you walk it from one place to another. But other than that, there aren't many options.
11: Stephen, there aren't really many options, but I think this is part of a bigger story of climate change, to say how should we be thinking about the farming in this new environment of unpredictability in climatic conditions. One of the things is about how we lean on science. The genetics that we have on crops this time around are far superior than what we had about a decade ago. So in terms of seed breeding and coming up with seed cultivars that can withstand harsher climatic conditions, it's one of those things that we have to consistently be leaning on. But of course, building dams across South Africa, which is part of the bigger infrastructure stuff, is something that for long term, we always have to be thinking about all of those aspects. But we are entering generally a period of unpredictability. But I think for anyone listening to our conversation now, I think the households think a lot about, okay, the near-term factors, what are those? And I would say that we shouldn't be worried as much about the upcoming season. Even if it's bad, it won't be as bad as the other seasons. And from the food supplies, we will be secure. But if we begin then to get information, which at this time we haven't, that indicates that it may be a multi-year drought, then that would be a difficult part that I think we would have to see how we'll navigate.
4: Based on the sort of previous droughts, how big an impact does a very bad year of drought have on food production? And I mean, you've told us so many times, and we always know, you know, bumper harvests are because of lots of rain.
11: Yeah, I mean, when it is a tough drought, depending on what other factors that are playing out there in the world in terms of fuel and other and all of those aspects, you could see food price inflation rising and leading to double-digit levels. But that's not where I think we are going. I mean, at the moment, food price inflation is at lowest level in 17 months, just under 2%. And my sense is that going into next year, we may see it slightly ticking up, but I don't see a double-digit picture of a rate at which food prices are increasing, which is why I think even what we experienced in 2018, we experienced in 2014, that was a severe case than what I anticipate will come out going into 2027.
4: Wandile, thanks so much. Wandile Sehlobo, the agricultural economist, chief economist of the Agricultural Business Chamber, is always a voice to just listen to on matters of agriculture. Odd to be talking about an El Nino in the coldest week of the year, 26 minutes after 6.
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10: The Markets.
4: Zwelakha Mguni is shaking off the cold because he's the chief investment officer at Benguela Global Fund Managers and has been watching the markets. Zwelakha, good evening. I mean, the US closed because of the July 4th holiday tomorrow, but yesterday we saw weak numbers from them, and that's really given international markets, I think including the JSE, some reason to cheer.
12: No, certainly, Stephen, good evening to you and your listeners. Certainly, the lower than expected numbers does stave off the expectation of a rate hike, as was previously telecast by the market. And it does look like we would maybe hold the rates, and that is a bit more supportive for the emerging market currencies, because the dollar won't strengthen. So it is a bit of a tear up day, although in Korea we saw that the market did pull back, took a breather. Some of those memory companies did pull back quite sharply today. But nonetheless, it was a fantastic quarter for the semiconductor.
4: I mean, everyone's been talking about the last 6 months, and I think because it's been so rocky. And also, I mean, also because we've sort of, you know, where we were 6 months ago was better than where we are now. It's a really bizarre kind of situation that we're seeing.
12: Yeah, certainly. I think we've been rocked by a number of things. I think one of the biggest ones was the Iran, U.S. and Israel war. I think that was a major factor that has dislocated a lot of market components. But I think the AI wave kept the market running. And I think if you look at the gold sector, it suffered after the Iranian war. But on the other side, the AI stocks actually rallied and kept the market at elevated levels. So it has been quite a volatile quarter. I think on the macroeconomics, I think the specter of inflation rising has been the thing that has put a damper on the market. Other than that, it has been a decent quarter.

0: US that everybody seems to be tired. They might be posturing, but they seem to be tired of the war. And we will get through this situation, and inflation will come under control as a result of a lower oil price. So the market is starting to look forward through that. So the oil price will probably go sideways from between 70 and 80 in the short term, maybe 60 and 80 in the next 3 months. But the bottom line is we are not going where we were. The battle energy has been exhausted.
1: Yeah, and I mean, this really is the big indicator of what's going to happen is oil prices. If they stay where they are now, the next 6 months are going to be very different.
0: They're going to be absolutely good for markets in that the inflation outlook will start improving, and we'll start seeing rate expectations actually improving as well, that rates could actually start coming down in the early quarter, on the first quarter of 2027. So I think it would be a very positive momentum. What we'd be watching for would be earnings delivery, particularly in the semiconductor and the AI sector. I think we will also want to see that there is a bit of recovery in the global economy from the pressure that it had on the consumer side as a result of inflation. Other than that, I think we should sail back home quite comfortably.
1: Oh, I like the optimism on a Friday. Zwelakhe, thanks so much. Zwelakhe Mnguni is the Chief Investment Officer at Benguela Global Fund Managers, bringing the time on The Money Show to 6:30. Marky, good evening. People in Rotunda, no water.
2: That's right, Stephen. It's in the south of Heidelberg where residents of Rotunda have been protesting over a prolonged water crisis that has left many households without reliable supply for weeks. Demonstrations began in the early hours of Wednesday in Extension 23, where frustrated residents blocked roads and demanded urgent intervention from authorities. The protest action has now spread to other parts of the community, with a large police contingent deployed to the area after tensions escalated. This afternoon, they've used tear gas and rubber bullets in an effort to disperse protesters and reopen blocked roads. Community leader Tsepo Mazibuko has accused the Lesedi municipality of dishonesty regarding the water shedding, saying it was planned maintenance.
3: So at the end, they had to come out with the truth to tell us Uti they owe Rainwater around 70 million. So they made an arrangement with Rainwater to pay them for this month, and they could not pay. So they defaulted on their arrangement with Rainwater. So Rainwater decided to introduce water shedding to reduce the water by 20%. So in the past 4 weeks, some areas have been getting water maybe once or twice a week, and some areas have not been getting water at all.
2: South Africa's local government association and the KwaZulu-Natal Public Works Department say fragmentation in the way infrastructure projects are planned and delivered remains one of the biggest obstacles facing the country's built environment sector. KwaZulu-Natal's MEC for Public Works, Martin Mayer, says poor coordination between different spheres of government continues to delay projects and drive up costs.
4: So some of it happens on national level, some of it happens on provincial level, some of it happens on municipal level. And many people forget that more than 80% of infrastructure development happens by municipalities. And then it's also fragmented between departments.
2: Speaking at the Public Works and Infrastructure Summit, SALGA CEO Sithole Mbanga also called for greater collaboration on infrastructure delivery to improve service delivery.
5: The suggestion that we're making is that let's start thinking regionally. If you are thinking about eThekwini, think about Tukuza, think about the southern part, think about eThekwini, think about Umsunduzi. That's the context that we would like to make.
2: And the Employment and Labour Department says it won't be drawn to comment on calls for the Unemployment Insurance Fund to be placed under administration until a formal process has been lodged. This is despite growing calls for a cleanup at the agency, which has been accused of poor governance for some time, with the latest escalation of the concerns coming from Business Unity South Africa. Earlier this week, the business group confirmed its decision to withdraw from URF structures at the National Economic Development and Labour Council and to sever ties with the fund's board. Busa said this was a bid to safeguard the reputation of its representatives, uphold sound governance principles, and send an unequivocal message that the current situation is unsustainable. As part of the proposed remedy to the dysfunction at the URF, Busa called on government to appoint an independent administrator to fix the fund and to conduct a forensic probe into its spending. A look at your weather. A cold but sunny Saturday in store for Gauteng. Tomorrow, temperatures will drop to overnight lows of 2 and 3 degrees and peak at highs between 17 and 19 degrees. A cloud

0: Restart for the mother city. Otherwise, it's a partly cloudy Saturday with moderate northwesterly winds at a low of 11 and a high of 18 degrees. The top story in Eyewitness News. Residents of Ratanda have been protesting over a prolonged water crisis that has left many households without reliable supply for weeks.
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2: Well, at this stage, if you're heading or traveling into the Soweto area, there's bumper-to-bumper traffic in Deep Kloof for Pimville area along Chris Honey Road between the N1 and Klipspruit Valley. This is heading into Orlando. Bumper-to-bumper traffic in 17 westbound between the N1 and the Soweto Highway. Roodepoort, traveling towards Leratong Kagiso, you can expect more than a 20-minute delay. This is on Randfontein Road between Milestalker and the R558. While in the Mother City, traffic remains sluggish. N12 outbound heading towards Airport Approach. If you come across any other traffic issues, kindly WhatsApp us on 072-702-1702.
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10: Well, you might have a comment on Mteto Nyati and obviously his comments about ethics. I think he's really onto something, actually. I mean, you do kind of see it. And I do wonder if it's just the way our elite works. Maybe we're too forgiving. People don't get kicked out of it if they behave badly. I mean, Dina, Pule. But all sorts of ways of looking at it. I think role models. I think building an ethical society is a hard thing to do. And we just have never really had a proper example. Oh, we've had examples. Obviously, really good people in public life, and plenty of them. But to try and sort of force that, to entrench that, I think is really very difficult. An interesting story on Business Day at the moment about where people are sort of semigrating to. If they are leaving Gauteng, and when I go outside tonight, I'm going to be reminded why. It's the weather. But that's a joke. But obviously, everyone's spoken about Cape Town, but it seems the KwaZulu-Natal South Coast really is becoming one of those places where people are kind of moving towards. I mean, I have several thoughts about it. I mean, what do you want when you semigrate? You want to be have a really good, reliable transport corridor to get yourself to wherever your children and your business are. So if you're leaving the kids behind or they're going to go and study, you want to be close to that. But you also need to be able to get to your office quickly. You need, you know, they need, if there's a disaster, someone needs to phone you at 8 o'clock and say, look, can you be in for a meeting at noon? And you need to be able to say yes, no questions asked. I think that's probably one of the things. But then it's, what do you want in terms of the lifestyle? And obviously KZN, yeah, quite hot at times, but you don't really have much of a winter. And I think that must be a really big factor. And the other thing you could look at as well is the sort of value for money and what do you think is going to happen in terms of value. And that, obviously, if you can, people will move to Cape Town for that. But I think KZN probably offers very good value. And if you think, well, actually, that kind of land, that kind of lifestyle is always going to be in demand, and I think it probably always will be, you'll think, well, the value isn't that much of a problem. This is going to work out. And then, of course, it's just much closer to Gauteng, where so much business still happens, compared actually to Cape Town, that could be a major factor as well. I know some people who really do prefer an inland kind of place, areas around Bombela, for example, small towns in the Karoo where you can get to Cape Town and onto an aeroplane really quite quickly. Your thoughts, I mean, if you had to semigrate, where would you go and why? What are you looking for? 072-702-1702. I think for some people it's just the mountain biking. For some people it's the golf. Obviously, golf's still a big factor. And then for others, it's the ability to go and do something, you know, in the bush or in the sea or both. There are some places where you can do both. Not many, but there are a few where you can. In the end, as always with these things, even if we don't have the money, we have a license to dream. 20 minutes to 7.
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10: Fella Kayla, good evening. Talking of dreaming, I mean, insert Kaiser Chiefs joke here, but Cape Verde's really the dreamers. And I mean, can you imagine, you're Argentina, you saw them hold Spain to a draw, you do not want to get to penalties. Mm-hmm. I mean, can you imagine Cape Verde?
9: It will be a story for the ages, Stephen. And the last three matches of the round of 32 take place over the next few hours, and they'll see Australia up against Egypt. Argentina clash with Cape Verde while Colombia take on Ghana. Andre Ayew has spoken about the Black Stars' desire to progress to the next round.
11: In football, every game you start is 50-50. And tomorrow is going to be another tight game. And listen, We're going to do our best. We're going to put on a show, and we'll see what will happen. But what I can guarantee is that we'll definitely make Africa proud and Ghana proud.
9: Egypt are expected to have Mohamed Salah fit and available for their clash against Australia. And Tony Popovich insists the Socceroos are fully prepared for that encounter, whether or not he plays.
12: Yes, we have prepared for, obviously, Mohamed Salah playing. We've seen, when he's not on the pitch, the players that are in those positions where he may play. So we've prepared for both scenarios, and we'll see tomorrow.
9: The German Football Federation have confirmed that Jurgen Klopp has told them that he's fundamentally willing to take over as coach after Julian Nagelsmann handed in his resignation. Nagelsmann had a contract until 2028, but he stepped down from the job on Friday, just 4 days after Germany's disappointing loss 32 exit to Paraguay. Die Mannschaft's exit means they have not won a World Cup knockout game since they were crowned champions back in 2014. Domestically, the PSL Footballer of the Season award will be contested by Oswin Apollos, Relebohile Mofokeng and Teboho Mokoena, with the winners of the 2026 award to be crowned at the ceremony on the 27th of July. Apollos and Mokoena are also up for the Premiership's Players Player of the Season, where they are joined by Kamohelo Sebelebele, while the nominees for the Coach of the Season are Miguel Cardoso, Abdeslam Adu, and former Kaiser Chiefs co-coaches Cedric Kaze and Khalil Ben Youssef. And in rugby, it's a doubleheader at Ellis Park tomorrow as the Springbok women take on the United States, followed by the nation's championship clash between the Boks and England. Assistant coach Mzwandi Listik says England's woeful Six Nations campaign will have no bearing on their highly anticipated clash.
13: We did analyze them and go through deep into their game on what they've done in the Six Nations, but results-wise, I don't think we will pick up too much, you know, because again, between us and England, whatever they've done in the past, it doesn't matter anymore. You know, we know they're going to be psyched up for this game. They're going to beat up physically. And you saw they almost took us out of the World Cup.
9: Thola Gelim Ganga, Eyewitness News Sport.
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10: 17 minutes to 7. Well, we'll talk Friday File in just a moment. But I see even more developments coming out this late in the week about the finances in the city of Joburg. And in fact, News 24 reporting tonight that one of the major centres where people go, Tuso House in Braamfontein, it's a customer service centre, was closed because the sheriff attached certain assets and there's a rental dispute, 32 million rand, and as a result, that's been closed sort of temporarily. I find it just amazing how this issue in Joburg can linger on and on and on. Bloomberg had that story this week saying they only had 5 days' worth of cash on hand at any one time, it seemed. I think it was a figure from March. They'd seen documents from that time. The finance minister, Enoch Godongwana, we all know what he said about this. And yet, there seems to be no intervention from anyone. I mean, I kind of wonder, how long can this go on for? But the situation in Joburg just goes on and on and on, and it kind of staggers. And I know we've got an election soon. But you would think some of the political people in charge would be thinking this election is going to go badly for them. They should intervene now, whether it's national government, the provincial government, or whatever it is. How much longer does it go on for? When does it end? It just seems to be staggering on and on and on. 16 minutes to 7.
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10: Well, when you look ahead to the weekend, there's one of those major events on our calendar. I'll give you a hint as to what it is.
16: Welcome to the third race. They're at the gate. And they're off. Jumping out in the lead is Romance and Affection.
17: Gosker trying to pull up a huge upset here. Has taken the lead on the outside. Clever again cuts the corner. Journalism is getting closer now. He's behind a wall of horses. He's looking for a place to go. And he's got nowhere to go. Oh, he bumped hard with Goal Oriented. In the meanwhile, Gosker's running the race of his life. And Sandman has entered the scene. And he has moved up on the far outside. Journalism is still running on. He's back in the second.
10: Well, nice to hear journalism has won something. I mean, it doesn't feel like that so much of the time. We're talking, of course, about horse racing, and we're talking, of course, about the Durban July, the premier horse racing event in South Africa. For a lot of people, it's also the premier fashion event. I mean, the most amazing history. Well, Stephen Marshall is the Race Coast head of marketing for major events and broadcast. Stephen, good evening. You know, that phrase, South Africa, Africa's premier racing event. I could probably have said that at what? Any time over the last 120 years?
18: Absolutely, Steve. Yeah, thank you for having me. And yeah, 130 years, that's what we're celebrating this year for the Holly Best Durban July. Uninterrupted through two world wars, through the pandemic. We ran it behind closed doors without crowds during that time, which was very strange, but we kept the momentum going. So we've not missed a year in 130 years. And yeah, it's known as Africa's greatest horse racing and social event, and Hollywood Bets came to the party this year as well, and upped the stakes up to 10 million rand, so doubled up from last year. So we're racing for 10 million rand tomorrow. Mm. So yeah, all eyes on Hollywood Bets Greyville Racecourse.
10: I mean, it's amazing how much attention you still get. If I had to go through one institution that's as old as you, almost, I mean, the Sunday Times newspaper, you would probably see that you would have been on the front page every Sunday, every single time that the race has been held, which is every year.
18: Yeah, absolutely. And look, that's not just because of the horse racing. The horse racing is why we're all there. It's why the event takes place. But I think the reason that the Hollywood Bets Durban July has remained as popular as it has is because of the fashion, the entertainment, the hospitality. I mean, it's the largest VIP hospitality event in South Africa, and that's because we've got 20 independent operated VIP marquees, all offering a unique mix of entertainment and hospitality to their clients, and they market this event to fill up their marquees. Obviously, we do in KZN especially have a very strong fan base for horse racing. So, you know, that on the grandstand side especially, that's where, you know, a lot of the horse racing fans like to spend the day, whereas the sort of social side, the fashion, you know, like to spend on the public area, on the golf course side. And we've got, you know, our three tiers of fashion, which is the young designers. We've got that competition. We started off with 143 students who come from the local KZN Technicons competing in that competition. We're down to 10, and we're going to announce the top three on Saturday. They're vying for 150,000 rands worth of bursaries from Hollywood Foundation. And then we've got the DFF Rising Stars and the invited designers, and then for all of the public to get involved, because everyone likes to dress up, and this year the theme is Country Allure. We've got the race day fashion competitions for the public to get involved in, and lots of great prizes to win there as well.
10: It's amazing how it's remained such a big fashion thing for such a long time. I mean, and as a result, you bring a huge amount of value to Etiquini. People come for it. It's an event you don't want to miss, even if you have to travel for it. And from a business point of view, I mean, it's the best marketing thing there is. You want your clients there.
18: It is. I mean, last year, this event contributed 840 million rand to the city's GDP, to the city of Durban. This year, we're looking to break through that 1 billion rand mark, and that's tourism, it's travel, it's hospitality, it's entertainment, and not just for this day specifically, but this event forms that sort of pinnacle event that people come for, but then they either come, you know, pre the event or also stay after the event for everything else that's happening in Durban. I mean, the weather is fantastic. It is the warmest place to be. That is Durban's tagline, and it really is. It's mid-20s. You know, we've got an amazing day tomorrow. It's bright sunshine, hardly any wind, so we're really looking forward to a great day. And then I think it's you know, you mentioned the longevity. I think, you know, having a theme every year is kind of what gets people interested. It gets our curated fashion, as I mentioned. It gets all of that, you know, creative going, the different garments that are created by our fashion designers. But then every year, the public jump onto that train as well and come dressed up in the event. All of the decor and the hospitality venues take on that event theme as well. So it runs right through from the marketing to the actual activations on the day as well. And I think that's what helps keep the event fresh. We've also had, obviously, a lot of investment from Hollywood Bets into the entertainment lineup, which is, again, this year, Sakes Bentwini as our headliner, Mikasa, Will Lindley, Tamara Day. We have Anlia Etzebeth singing the national anthem moments before the main race, a special performance, too, from Vicky Sampson to look forward to. So a lot going on the entertainment side, and literally, for anyone attending, it's 280 Rand, and they get access to all of it. You know, sure. The public stage is no golden circle. If you buy an entrance ticket, you get into the front row there. You're at the front row of the racing if that's where you want to be. So all of that is available to the general public. And then obviously you've got your VIP hospitality packages, which are tiered for those wanting a little bit more of a premium experience as well.
10: Oh, they just don't want to be with everyone else. the betting, Stephen, I mean, for years, I made this point earlier, you know, betting on horse racing was the only legal form of gambling in South Africa. That changed in the 90s.
18: For a long time, yeah.
10: And then we got casinos and things. But then now you can gamble online, and that's really exploded. Does that affect the betting on horses market? I mean, I think probably if anyone's going to ever bet on a horse, they're going on a horse race, they're going to do it at the Durban July. But I mean, I do wonder if over time it's sort of changing the event a bit.
18: It does. It does. But yeah, this Hollywood Bets Durban July it's that one race that even if no one bets on horse races or horse racing for 364 days of the year, this is the one day that, you know, they do. It's one of those races that just sparks that imagination. You know, there's sweepstakes happening in the corporate space. Everyone is just sort of taken on with the Hollywood Bets Durban July. But yeah, look, With the rise of casino betting, casinos and other forms of betting, and now online as well, it has had an effect on the betting. What we can look forward to, though, is for the Hollywood Bets Durban July, we co-mingle with the Hong Kong Jockey Club, which is the largest tote operator in the world, and everyone bets into what we call a world pool. So there's massive international world pools to look forward to around the Hollywood Bets Durban July race, which, yeah, obviously provides a very stable dividend on the tote. And, yeah, if you can get the right one, it can be quite lucrative. I don't know if you've got any fancies for tomorrow. Looking at the main race, I think legal counsel is something which is one that springs to mind. A lot of stories there as well. We have two female jockeys riding tomorrow, which is for the first time ever. We have Rachel Veneker and Michaela Michelle, who's a French female rider. So that's something. And we've got Wishlist, who's a filly. She's one of the favorites, and she's ridden by Andrew Fortune, who's 59 years young. Never won this race before. He won the WSB Cape Town Met early on in the year on See It Again. He's looking to make a tour of the massive races in South Africa this year.
10: Yeah, Stephen, I'm afraid
18: at the top of his game.
10: When it comes to betting and horses, I mean, my money is always in the same place. I was telling Africa Milani this earlier. It's always on Absolutely No Idea. And you know, Absolutely no idea, as I've found, has actually done quite well for me over the years. I mean,
18: there's mystery picks for that. There's mystery picks for that.
10: Indeed. Stephen Marshall, thanks so much. Really good to hear from you. Good luck for tomorrow. Glad to hear that it all seems to be going so well. And the Durban July, of course, in, do I need to tell you where it is? It's happening tomorrow. And Stephen is the Race Coast Head of Marketing for Major Events and Broadcast. 6 minutes now to 7 o'clock on The Money Show.
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10: You know how it works. You call us on 011-883-0702-021-446-0567. We give you a question. If you get it right, we move on to the next question. If you get it wrong, we move on to the next caller. Here we go. First question on the Friday Biz Blitz tonight. Why are South African drivers feeling better at the end of this week than they did at the start of the week? What changed this week that should make us drivers feel a bit better? It's very much related to The Money Show. 011-883-0702-021-446-0567. Why are drivers feeling better at the end of the week than they did at the start of the week?
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10: First question on the Friday Biz Blitz. Why are drivers feeling better at the end of the week than we did at the start of the week? What changed this week that is making drivers feel better? 011-883-0702-021-446-0567. Hamim in Johannesburg. Hamim, hi.
23: Hi, how are you doing, Stephen?
10: Yeah, I'm well. Go for it.
23: Good, man. It's the petrol price that's coming down. That's giving a relief to the motorists.
10: Are we going to give it on petrol prices? Peter's in a good mood. We are going to give it on petrol prices. Yep, fuel prices came down. Okay, second question. Here we go. SARS has issued new travel rules, and there is something you have to do before you enter or leave South Africa. Do you know what it is, Hamim?
23: Yeah, it's the you need to register to either leave the, or enter the country for SARS for tax purposes.
10: There's a phrase I'm using for. Okay, let me help you out a little bit. How do you do it?
23: You have to do it on e-filing. Return.
10: You're talking your way away from it. Should we give it to him? I think Peter's generosity. Hamim, you've got the right answer, but you're not using the phrase that I need. So I'm sorry, my friend. Sorry, Hamim. Nanetta in Ilovo, what do you have to do according to new SARS rules before you arrive or leave?
24: I know you have to fill in the forms, but I don't know that word.
10: Okay, I'm going to give you a hint. You don't fill it in with a pen. How else would you fill it in?
24: You send an email.
10: Oh, nearly there, Nanetta. Yeah, Peter started in a good mood. I don't know what happened. Zelma in Roodepoort. Come on, how do you do it? We know it's a form. How do you do it?
25: It's a declaration form of how much money you take out or what you're bringing in, and you have to do it online.
10: That's the word!
25: Yes. And it's stars.gov.za, but apparently the online doesn't work.
10: Yes.
25: And somebody phoned in earlier and said the only thing that works is if you download their app. Apparently okay. It works on the app.
10: Sure. All right, Selma. That was a very full answer. I'm glad you got it right. Thank you. Yes. The word I was looking for, I mean, was online. So thank you. Okay, here we go. Which car part is responsible for the biggest ever vehicle recall in South African history? And there's a long story to this. It's been going for a long time. Which car part is responsible for the biggest vehicle recall in South African history?
25: Well, the one that they're recalling this week with Land Rover and so on is apparently some sensor that works with the oil.
10: Yeah, Zelma.
25: That's not the answer.
10: It's not the answer. Zelma, thank you, but sorry. Mohammed in Pretoria, do you know which car part is responsible for the biggest vehicle recall in our history?
0: Hi, how's it?
10: How's it, Mohammed? Do you know the answer?
0: The engine?
10: Come on, Mohammed. Okay, I'm going to give you a hint, Mohammed. It's located yep. It's located in the steering wheel, mostly.
0: Airbag.
10: Peter is going to give it to you, I think. Okay, here we go. Last question on the Friday Biz Blitz. We all remember the first person to testify at the Madlange Commission. It was General Nhlanhla Mkhwanazi. Who was the second person to testify at the Madlange Commission?
0: Suleiman Karim.
10: No, Mohammed. Come on. I'll give you a hint. They've since been suspended from their position, and it was a police officer.
0: No.
10: Oh, come on, Mohammed. I really want to hear the tune. Oh, Mohammed. Okay, we're not going to... Oh, Mohammed. Let's see if we can squeeze in one more. Let's see. Maybe we can. Maybe. Who's the second person to testify at the Madlange Commission? I don't want to go tuneless. No. There's no jingle. So I'm going to have to tell you. It was the former National Police Commissioner, Fani Masemola. Good evening. It's 7 o'clock.
2: This is EWN.
9: Good evening, I'm Mikey Malapo. We begin with this new development in tonight's leading story. The Independent Police Investigative Directorate has confirmed that two people have been killed during ongoing protests in Rathanda in the south of Heidelberg. Spokesperson Lizi Supeng says both cases have allegedly been linked to police action, with the second victim having succumbed to their injuries in hospital earlier. This comes as residents in the area have been demonstrating over a prolonged water crisis that has left many households without reliable supply for weeks. Protests began in the early hours of Wednesday in Extension 23, with residents blocking roads and demanding urgent intervention. Supeng says the directorate is actively investigating the deaths.
3: The Rathanda matter was reported to IPIT yesterday, the 2nd of July 2026, and we have begun with our preliminary investigations, where we are looking at the alleged deaths due to police action. We have also been informed that the second person who was in hospital has succumbed to their injuries, and we now need to allow the investigation process to take its course.
9: The Special Investigating Unit has rejected claims by SANEF that its former chairperson, Makhudu Sefara, was cleared in connection with misused National Lotteries Commission funds. The SIU says SANEF misrepresented a letter sent to Sefara's lawyers, creating the impression of exoneration. The unit says its probe focused on Tordi Media's handling of a 1.5 million rand lottery grant, not on Sefara or his company, Unscripted Communication. Dimaka Tsolosho has more.
3: According to the SIU, its investigation was centered on Tordi Media, that is said to have failed to account for how the grant was spent and eventually repaid the full 1.5 million rand. Investigators traced payments of 900,000 rand to Black Dungaree and 550,000 rand to Unscripted Communication owned by Makhudu Sefara. This money was also traced to his personal bank accounts. The SIU adds that it told Sefara's legal team there were no findings against him or his company because neither was was a subject of the investigation. However, it says this does not mean Sefara did not benefit from the funds. In a statement, SANEF cleared Sefara of any wrongdoing, stating he did not breach the organization's code of conduct or constitution after an independent investigation. The SIU says SANEF's ignoring its position is misleading the public and undermines its integrity. Dimakatso Leshoro, Eyewitness News.
4: The city of Cape Town has condemned the vandalism of a wooden bridge at the Princess Fley wetland that spans Grassy Park, Retreat and Lotus River. The metro says suspects removed wooden slats from one of the footbridges along the 4-kilometer circular trail on Tuesday. Community Services and Health MMC Francine Hegam says the city ranger caught the suspects in the act, but they fled, leaving the wood behind. Hegam has appealed to anyone with information to come forward.
5: Our recreation and Parks Department is doing what it can within available resources to maintain a security presence on the site. But Princess Fley is a large open space and the trail is several kilometers long, so community vigilance is essential and appreciated.
4: And South Africa's private sector shows signs of recovery in June, returning to modest growth after a contraction in May. But despite easing inflation and continued hiring, businesses remain concerned about weak demand and ongoing economic uncertainty. The latest survey from S&P Global suggests that confidence among companies has fallen to its lowest level in almost 5 years. Annelita Fandese has more.
6: The latest S&P Global PMI rose to 50.5 in June, up from 49.6 in May. Despite the improvement, business conditions remained under pressure. Output and new orders declined for a second consecutive month, with companies blaming weak consumer spending, economic uncertainty, and high prices. S&P Global says the recovery was supported largely by continued hiring. The survey also found that inflationary pressures eased significantly in June, with both input costs and selling prices rising at a slower pace after reaching near 4-year highs in May. However, business confidence weakened further, with optimism among firms falling to its lowest level in almost 5 years, as companies remain concerned about ongoing economic challenges. Annelita Fandese, Eyewitness News.
4: Gold's trading at $4,175.38 an ounce. The rand at 16.22 to the dollar, at 21.67 to the pound, at 18.55 to the euro. Brent crude oil's at $71.98 a barrel.
7: Well, at this stage in Zakaria Park, heading towards Vereeniging, expect about a 20-minute delay. This is on the N1 southbound between the N12 and the Garsmeer Toll Plaza. Also, traveling through Lanesia, bumper-to-bumper traffic approaching the intersection of the R554 Navana Drive and the Golden Highway. Also, traveling through Protea Glen, heading into Lanesia, slow-moving traffic, N12 West between the R554 Abu Bakr Drive and the R558.
4: A look at your weather. A cold but sunny Saturday in store for Gauteng tomorrow. Joburg will drop to overnight lows of 3 degrees and peak at highs of 18. Pretoria is at 3 and 19. Vereeniging is at 2 and 17 degrees. A cloudy start for Cape Town, otherwise partly cloudy skies with moderate northwesterly winds at a low of 11 and a high of 18 degrees. The top story in Eyewitness News this hour. It's the latest development coming out of the south of Heidelberg, where the Independent Police Investigative Directorate has confirmed that 2 people have been killed during ongoing protests in Rotunda.
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10: 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Would be great if you would give us a rating, but I think also Perhaps more importantly, if you'd share some of the content with someone you think might need to know or get a deeper understanding of an issue they're facing with some of the conversations that we've had. To start, some of the news stories that we thought were important from the week that was. The business organization Business Unity South Africa withdrawing from the unemployment insurance fund structures at NEDLAC, removing its representatives from the UIF board as well. They're absolutely furious about how the fund is actually being run. They say it's in deep dysfunction. The Department of Mineral and Petroleum Resources officially announcing big changes to fuel prices, petrol prices going down by around 2 rand a litre, diesel prices by over 3 rand a litre, and Alcoa Corp buying South 32's bauxite aluminium assets. Always battle with that. It's a big deal, $5.6 billion. And this means that the Hillside Smelter in Richards Bay will be owned by Alcoa. Tonight we bring you a mixture of stories from the world of money from the week that has been. In consumer focus this week, Kwanda Vabaza, the manager for adjudication at the National Financial Ombuds Banking and Credit Division, discussing growing concerns over some unfair practices in South Africa's credit industry, a big rise in consumer complaints against credit providers, and crucially, consumers are winning most of these complaints. Really important to listen to Kwanda Vabaza.
1: I think there is always the perception that most of the people who come and lodge complaints at the office are people who are trying to escape liability. But in the cases that we investigated as an office, we found that a lot of the people actually had valid grounds to lodge those complaints. And like you just mentioned now, in over half of those complaints, we actually found in their favor.
10: What kind of complaints were you getting? I mean, what kind of practices were people complaining against?
1: I mean, the complaints range from non-compliance with the law when it came to repossession of vehicle or furniture, to prescription complaints, to value-added products being added on accounts without consumer consent, to credit bureau-related issues. Anything credit related, we dealt with as an office.
10: Okay. I mean, was there a particular trend where did you find that suddenly there were a lot more complaints about one particular company or one particular practice?
1: No. So the trends, I mean, they vary from company to company. But yes, majority of the complaints that we dealt with were in relation to value added. And again, those varied from people disputing the billing or how the billing is conducted by the credit provider to people basically saying that they never agreed to those products. And yes, in some of the instances, there's some credit providers who basically were not complying with the NCA in relation to repossession of vehicles. So yes, so those were the trends that we saw. And again, as part of our mandate, it is not just to educate consumers. So we also then engage the credit participants' consent, and we also then educated them as to the correct processes to be followed. Mm.
10: When you make a finding in favor of a person who complained, what is the what happens after that? Does the person who was engaging in the incorrect or the illegal practice, do they just have to pay the money back? Is it that simple? Or does something else happen? Are you able to take any punitive measures against them?
1: No punitive measures. Our mandate is to basically put the complainant in the position that they would have been in had, for instance, the issue that they're complaining about not occurred. So in our recommendations, if we saw or we see that the credit provider did something that they were not supposed to do, for instance, in one case where they retained the vehicle without a court order and without a voluntary termination from the consumer, there we then made a recommendation to the credit provider to return that vehicle. But instead of returning that vehicle, because they already sold it, then they decided to just write off the debt, which then the consumer was happy with. So those are some of the steps that we take in resolving the issues. But most importantly, I think we make recommendations as an office, and if those recommendations are accepted by the consumer and by the credit provider, then those matters are resolved in favor of the consumer.
10: Sure. Have you seen the behavior of creditors changing in any particular way? More car repossessions, more, you know, trying to sort of abuse the fine print. Have you seen anything like that to suddenly see so many of the people who complain being correct?
1: No, so there is a change in behavior. And like I mentioned, I think in the cases where we see as recurring or becoming systemic, we do engage the participants and we do try and educate them as to the correct processes that need to be followed. And in a lot of the cases, we see them obviously implementing those changes as per our suggestions and in compliance with the NCA. So I think the cases that come thereafter are cases where, for instance, the wrong happened before the engagement with our office.
10: Kwanda, from your experience, I mean, what should people be doing to protect themselves? And there's a sort of motto we always look at in the segment, which is, you know, I'd start by reading the fine print. You've got to read the small letters.
1: I think, yes, that's always the starting point, Stephen. I think a lot of the people enter into agreements without fully understanding the terms and conditions and the obligations thereof, and most importantly, without understanding their rights. And secondly, people receive statements of accounts but do not go through those statements. And in a lot of the times that we see, there are charges put or debited onto those accounts, and then people come after 3 years when their accounts have prescribed and try to get assisted by our office. And unfortunately, in some instances, because of prescription, or if the credit provider raises prescription, then we may then not be able to assist. But lastly, I think people sometimes believe that if a credit provider says that they did nothing wrong, then it ends there. They forget that there are institutions like ours, the NFO, who deal with complaints independently and are established to deal with such complaints from a more independent and impartial view, and our services is free. And so I think the message I would definitely want to tell the people is that the credit provider of financial institutions word is not the final word. If you have an issue as a consumer and you've tried to resolve that issue directly with that credit provider and they have not resolved that issue to your satisfaction, then you can always escalate that complaint to the NFO for assistance.
10: You know, Kwanda, I come across this so often, is that someone would have had a good case if they had complained to whoever the regulator was or to your office, and people don't. They don't know that they can, and they don't feel empowered. They just sort of, you know, walk away and they lose a lot of money. I mean, I think that must be a major problem. There should probably be a lot more people complaining to your office.
1: And that's my take, Stephen. I mean, as the NFO, we have jurisdiction over non-bank credit providers, over financial institutions, over insurers. And I'm not sure if the message is not being received out there, but I think people get the sense that, or they think that they have to pay for our services, but our services are free to consumers. And I definitely want to encourage people with issues, whether it's a bank, a non-bank credit provider, a retail store, any organization that has listed you at the credit bureau without justification. All those complaints, as an office, we have jurisdiction to deal with, and they definitely should refer those complaints to us. We will assist them for free.
10: Kwanda, what I'm hoping is happening is that more and more people are becoming financially literate, partly because we teach financial literacy at schools now in a way that we never did before. And I'm hoping what that means is that if people feel that they've been treated badly, they are coming to you. I mean, I'm hoping that more and more people will actually complain to the correct channels over time.
1: I'm hoping for the same thing. And I can definitely confirm that as the NFO, we are engaged in consumer awareness and education initiatives. We collaborate with regulators and other ombuds. We travel throughout the provinces to try raise awareness about the office and the assistance that we provide. And we're hoping that the message is received and the people who receive the message also communicate to those that are not there to listen. But we definitely do think that a lot more people out there do need assistance. They just are not aware of our existence.
10: Kwanda Vabaza there, the manager for adjudication at the National Financial Ombuds Banking and Credit Division, outlining a rise in complaints against credit providers and talking about how consumers seem to be getting their complaints correct. They're winning more and more.
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10: In How I Make My Money, we spoke to the South African football icon, Mark Smapanyane, talking particularly about the football industry, how it works, how people can get involved if they're not on the field, and how the industry is changing.
1: Thank you, Steve. And I don't know whether to call you Steve Ovo or Mr. Grotes, because we're talking money, I'll speak to Mr. Grotes.
10: Don't you dare. Come on. But thanks so much for the time. Okay, so when we think of the football industry, we think primarily of the people on the field, the players, some of the officials, but the industry is a lot bigger than what we just see, right? I mean, there are many, many moving parts behind the scenes, people doing lots of different things.
1: Yeah, definitely. And I just don't even want to talk about World Cup yet. I'm just talking about the basic club level, the Champions League. I mean, with the Champions League, you literally pay yourselves. We know that they have sponsors, and you know that famous Champions League, I mean, Champions League music or theme. And the biggest thing about it is the further you go with the tournament, the more kill you make. They don't just say, because you are part of this, you're going to get this, or the sort of the prize money is X amount. That will obviously be determined by you. So you pay yourselves. So that's the biggest thing. That is why you're talking so many millions when players are being bought, and so many millions when other guys are asking for the selling price to the other guys. I mean, we're talking about sometimes 126 million, 160 million. And you think, for a footballer, you know? But they can make that money. They will recover it when they get to as far as the final, because that's where the money spins. And with the World Cup, it's even worse, because that's where you have all those revenue streams coming in. And, you know, all the sponsors and everyone just wants to make money. And even the clubs that have released the players, they get paid. And too many people don't know that when a player is selected from your team, that club gets compensated for the duration of the player at the World Cup. So you go up to the final, there will be good money for the club.
10: When you first got involved in our football, and I'm not going to remind you of which decade that was, but it seems to me our football was a little less formal. I mean, we forget that our clubs sort of started quite informally, just playing games against each other. Eventually they got organized, the Premier Soccer League came along. Just in your experience of South African soccer, how's the industry changed? Has it become a bit more formal?
1: It has become a bit formal, and I'll tell you, because of the times when I started, because I was so fortunate that I played at the time when we're not even in the international arena, and when we started playing the likes of Champions League with Orlando Pirates, that's when now you know that there will be revenue from also the sponsors and all the advertisers. So it just became something different to your usual prize money, 800,000 rand from so-and-so, and then so-and-so, and you win four of those, and then you know, we've got money, we won four titles. But those four titles could have meant a lot
15: if we had gone on to win the Champions League. I mean, 90 million. I'm giving an example of Sundowns. Practical example. When Sundowns won the Champions League recently, that was 90 million rands for the team that wins it. And Sundowns won it. Forget the 20 million that they get from winning the league. And that's a lot of money. So it gives every player the reason and every team to sign players that can perform. But the players, the reason to perform well, because I'm sure the teams will be gracious enough to say, yeah, they deserve more. How about this, Steve? If we get given 3 million each, not bad, isn't it?
10: I mean, the thing that happened with Sundowns in our football particularly is success led to more success. And it started with a big investment from Patrice Motsepe. And I mean, even to the level of their talent scouts were just better than everyone else's talent scouts. Now, the problem with that, and we saw this in British football, is that when a team has lots of money, English football, I should say, they win. Someone with lots of money bought Manchester City. And suddenly they started to win. Before that, Manchester United had lots of money. And I understand that success leads to success. But it also makes it boring after a while. I mean, it's a bit like watching Michael Schumacher in his prime. He just keeps winning. And isn't that a problem that football needs to deal with? I mean, it's been a great run for Sundowns. But look at what's happened to Kaizer Chiefs in the meantime kind of thing.
15: Yeah, but also I was just going to say I differ slightly with you because sometimes you spend a lot of money buying players, but you don't have a plan and you don't have the right management. And then you end up where PSG was years ago, 3-4 years ago. Remember those seasons when they had Messi, Neymar and Mbappe? I mean, they couldn't even win an argument. And simply because everybody had an ego in that dressing room. So then they left. And the team is now back-to-back Champions League champions. And then you realize that it's hard work, it's the commitment, and it's the understanding between the team owners or the team manager and the organizers to say, this is how I want the structure to be. The president of PSG agreed when the coach said, I want to get rid of all these superstars. They are just not bringing joy to the team. There's a lot of ego problems here. So I can't deal with egos. I want to deal with football. And didn't he just, and isn't he just doing well with the no, not no names, but the ones that wants to work for each other. And that's why they are where they are today.
10: When you look at our clubs and when things sort of started and you look now, do the our clubs employ a lot more people who aren't on the pitch? I'm talking about marketing. I'm talking about medical staff, physios. I'm talking about coaching staff, assistant coaches, analysts, probably a video analyst, that kind of thing. What I'm trying to get to is the scope for a career in football. Is there a lot more opportunity now for people who are interested in football, want to get involved in the game, in the sport, in the industry, but aren't actually players?
15: Yeah, definitely. And you've got to move with the world, and then you've got to use the techniques that they're using and the equipments that they're using. All those sort of body measuring and heartbeat measuring belts and armbands and bras, all those things. But in human investment, you've got to always invest on people like dietitians, analysts. They were not there when we were playing the soccer analysts. So these analysts are sitting on the stands and they have full equipment and they just give you a feedback of how you played, and they would also do the same as watching your future opponents. And by the time you play these opponents, they shall have been literally looked at and thoroughly sort of dissected. And it's for you as a coach now to say, who do I play to stop them from stopping this danger man of theirs and for us to be progressive? But it's beyond that. I mean, the guys have biokineticists. They just have guys coming left, right, and center for a purpose. And that whole technical stuff, as it's known to be, it's every one of them is important. Every component of the team is so important, and a lot of focus is on the team itself. But look at when the guys are celebrating the trophy, then you see the guys in the outfit of the team and you say, who are these officials? They're not just officials. Everyone has a role to play. To an extent, the likes of Man City do have even a psychologist. And this psychoanalyst, I'm told that when the players are walking out for breakfast, he sits with the coach and say, the body language doesn't talk to me. He doesn't look like he's ready for today. Sure. You know, such things. And it's very important that you employ everyone and make sure that all the areas are covered.
10: If you're looking for a long-term career, so some people will get into the business side of it, and that's fine. Some people will get into the marketing side. Some people will get into, I mean, there'll be social media specialists. There'll be all sorts of things. Apart from the coaches, because, I mean, Hugo Broos was the oldest coach to take a team to a World Cup knockout game last night. But are there particular other careers that you can see, well, this will be a long-term career for a football team? You can do this for a long time. I mean, I would think one of them would be being the analyst, you know, so not the coach, but someone who analyzes other teams, because as you get older, you get better and better at that.
15: Yeah, but then also you

0: players, top names, not ready within this period of time in these injuries. And it means that guy is not doing the job. And the poor doctor was fired on those grounds. So you are having people that, yes, can stay long, but also they have to have a rapport and bring results. Everyone must deliver. Even the team, a kit manager must deliver. You can't be having now somebody forgetting Messi's jersey. And the world sees Messi wearing jersey number 12. And think, where is the famous number 10? And simply because the kit manager was just having fun and not focused. You've got to focus. And even today, Stephen, when you realize when a player gets injured, there is always a jersey that has to be, sorry, not injured, but when he's got maybe a nose, a bloody nose or something, and they have to change that jersey as long as there's blood on the jersey. We don't have guys thinking, no, we don't have this jersey. Let us put it in the bath, run with it when it's wet. It doesn't work like that. That's too amateurish. It's his job to make sure that 2 to 3 jerseys of the same player or of each player must be on standby.
1: Mark, see, Africa Milani presents the Drive Time show on Cape Talk, and he promised, he made me ask you this. So I thought I should. Hugo Bruce, he's offering to stay on in some capacity, not as coach. He is 74. Should we keep him around? I mean, he's done amazing things.
0: Yes, we should. And I'll tell you why I say so. Yeah, maybe he is not going to be taking the stress. At least we are now having a story of a heart attack. Let's just accommodate him. But as a technical director, you ask about other jobs that people can do longer. If you are a technical director, you can always advise and say, this is how the team has gone. This is where I since left them. And if we can work in these areas, it's just an advice. Take it or leave it.
1: Oh, well, the Money Show, where you get sports breaking news too. Marks, when we look at football now, and there's still so much competition for entertainment, everyone talks about TikTok and all the rest, and in a way, you know, TikTok I think probably existed in the last World Cup, but when you look at how things are changing, how do you see football's place in all of that? A lot more sport televised than ever before, lots of different ways to consume it. Do you see football still kind of dominating the team sports category as it has kind of since TV was created? Do you think that's still going to be the case?
0: Yeah, it's still going to be the case. And TikTok is just one of those media avenues that the guys would prefer because it's always on the go and the guys can always see the goal that they have never seen. I mean, actually, last night, not every South African watched Bafana, but those who were on their way to work, they must have seen the goal that sank us. So those are things that they want to see. But the worst thing for me, though, is let me start with the best still than the worst. And the marketing, if a team wants to market itself and there's something happening, and they can always go to that. It's anything positive can be there. The worst thing for me is when players forget to now play the game and ends up on social media. I mean, I just had a big story when the goalkeeper of Curaçao, after making great saves and became a hero in their opening game, and they said his following came from 30,000 to 1.8 million. I'm thinking, yeah, what is the relevance to football, you know? But that's the only sad part. You don't have to come off the pitch and start being looking at that and then start communicating. It's not for you to do that. Yours is just to make sure that you improve from where you left off. Because at least we remember that the game after, he conceded 2 goals, you know? So you've got to always make sure that you stay grounded when you're playing football.
1: And ticket prices, Marcy. I mean, we know that ticket prices for rugby matches are very, very expensive. Football matches are still really quite cheap. And they seem to have a completely different model for football matches. It shows you the difference in those markets, I think, too.
0: Yeah, but maybe here at home. But when you're talking about global football, the World Cup, I mean, the tickets are not cheap at all. And that is why you were talking about revenue.

0: That's where they make their revenue and also sponsorship. So the tickets for the World Cup, you know, it happens once in 4 years. If you think you're losing money, you have 4 years to make it up, you know? So you know that who has a guarantee that in the next 4 years you will still be alive? So if you can and you have that money, go for it. And it's something that will even make you live longer because you are a happy person instead of dying grumpy because you couldn't make the World Cup or haven't seen the World Cup live. So tickets cannot be cheap because they also make sure that they get controllable. Anything cheap sometimes lacks control.
1: South African football icon Marks Mapinyane there, just talking about what's happening in the football industry and how it makes its money.
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1: In Africa Business Focus this week, Victor Chumaswana, the author of Africa Bounces Back, also Marketing Communications Executive Director at the University of Limpopo, looking at the top African business stories of the week and looking at some of the trends that he's seeing from the seat that he sits in and why they're important. The Kariba Dam, something we've all heard of, the massive dam in Zimbabwe, and there's a big plan there involving solar and $400 million.
6: Yeah, you know, Stephen, let's just, you say it's massive, but let's tell people how massive it is. How big is Gauteng surface area? What, 18,000 square kilometers? Kariba, Lake Kariba, which is an artificial construction, is about a third of that. So think about driving from Bronkhorstspruitside all the way to Mohale City and from Pretoria to Vereeniging, you divide that area into three parts. One part of that is Lake Kariba. So they are currently generating about 1,500 megawatts and 1,800 megawatts daily. Their peak demand is about 2,200 megawatts. This is one of the many IPP projects that they believe will be funded by a lot of development finance institutions, including the Afrexim Bank. Remember them? They gave us some money here in South Africa to do our industrialization. So this is one area. But the essence of the Kariba is just a body of water, and unless you are fishing or doing whatever it is there, it's not serving any other purpose. And they believe that by developing these floating solar panels, they will be utilizing some of that. But bear in mind, Zimbabwe has been raising its gold production because of the Zimbabwe gold-backed currency. So mining is doing reasonably well. They are trying to increase the lithium beneficiation capacity of the industrialization program. So they believe that without the power supply or the security of power supply, they're not going to get there. It's been talked about for quite a while, this project, but as you know, in government circles, you talk about something, but once they get the development finance institutions, especially the Afrexim Bank on board, chances are it will come through.
1: Yeah, okay. I mean, it would make a big difference. And I mean, this will be, I presume, a big solar panel project that, you know, will actually make a big difference, because we know that electricity has been a big problem for Zimbabwe actually for quite a long time.
6: Exactly. And everybody talks about hydro energy, but you know, solar is one area, and I know you've observed how in Gauteng alone, many rooftops have become power stations, and it doesn't take much of an investment. Once solar panels have become better or more affordable, and you have a roof surface which is not doing anything. If you put solar panels there, it's better utilization, but especially Lake Kariba, because sometimes it dries up due to climate change, and then it becomes entirely useless when it hasn't really dried up. But what I'm saying is, what do you do with that surface? It's not like there are people swimming or anything happening. Fishing can continue while the solar panel generation is happening. It's a very good move. I think it will set a very good example for the Southern African Power Protocol.
1: Okay, there's been a big review, AI involved in this, looking at copper mineralization in Botswana. And I mean, I think Botswana, if you look at what's happening with diamonds, it's going to need it.
6: It's going to need it. Think about, you've heard about Bill Gates, Stephen, talking about Bill Gates operating in Burundi and in the DRC, I think in Zambia already. They're investing in artificial intelligence. And the reason they're doing this is they're trying to get the geophysicals and try and enhance the efficiency there. It's worrying me, because then you're going to have Americans owning our mineral maps. But the significance of AI is, remember that when you go mining, Stephen, you don't get steel or you don't get gold as it is. You find it in the form of an ore, which means when you crush the stones and you're blasting, you get a lot of ores and you record all this information. This is the ore I have. This is the ore I have. Now, all these are 50-year-old records that they are going through. They are not doing any new exploration. They're just going through the 50-year-old records and they're checking the kind of ores they have. And by using artificial intelligence, which, as you know, is very good at cross-checking and cross-referencing several sources of data sets, they're able to find out, oh, we didn't realize we had copper here. We didn't realize we have this mineral here. So it's not exploring, digging deep into the soil. It's using the data that they have on the minerals they have already dug up, but they're just taking those gigabytes and gigabytes of records spanning over 50 years and saying, what can we do? They aggregate the data, and then they're able to say, okay, go and focus on this particular spot. There might be copper there, because the data shows us that even as you were mining for diamond, even as you were mining for coal, you were leaving behind a lot of value. Think about what Fraser Alexander did when they went digging up and recovering or reclaiming minerals that would have been left in the mine dumps. And then you get the picture, but multiply that by 1,000, and then you get the picture of what this AI is doing.
1: And Victor, very quickly, Africa's richest man, me? No. Patrice? No. Dangote? Signing a big deal. This is for refinery expansion.
6: Yeah, and remember, it's already pumping. The original plan was for it to pump about 650,000 barrels per day. He did a test, a crazy test 2 months ago, and said, can it do 700? And he found that it can. He said, okay, if it can do that, then I'm going to double that and make it 1.4 million barrels per day. And where do you go for money? He goes to China. Remember, this is his own money, Stephen. He owes more than 90% of that. So it's $20 billion that he has invested. Now he's looking for $400 million in China to get that, to expand his capacity. He's still going to own a significant stake in this refinery. You and I must be friends.
1: Victor Chumaswana there, the author of Africa Bounces Back, also Marketing Communication Executive Director at the University of Limpopo. Some of the biggest stories taking place on our continent this week.
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1: Our shapeshifter this week, Sotoyo Lupakoyet. He is currently the chief executive of personal and private banking at the Absa Group, but a really interesting life story. Running M-Pesa, one of the first people to be employed by M-Pesa, which has changed banking across Kenya, now changing it across Africa, and will soon change it across the world. Now at Absa, you really want to listen to Sotoyo's story.
9: I think first, from the time I was 18, 19, I've been an entrepreneur all my life till now. Done various kinds of businesses, from garbage collecting company. I've ran a supplies company. I ran a pool table business when the time I was 18, 19. Very successful businesses in Kenya. And I've been able to, you know, see the gap or the opportunities that that presented and quickly stitch it up together with that. And when I finished university, I joined a supermarket, which is like a pick and pay into it. And they sent me after 6 months to South Africa to look at how the supermarket industry is in, and quickly learned that a supermarket is actually a technology company.
1: Yeah, and such an interesting comment, yes.
9: Yeah, that the way the reorders and the barcodes and everything. So I went back down to went back to Kenya, resigned. I went to the UK to do a master's in technology. Just imagine, I wasn't thinking I was going to do that. And then came back and I worked for a company called Caltex, which I think was based in South Africa, but I was based in Nairobi. And that's the first time I got into the founders of M-Pesa came to my office wanting to see how they could use petrol stations as cash-in, cash-out points. And that was in 2005. And that's that was the genesis of fintech proper in the world, actually. And the word the fintech had not even been coined then.
1: So I mean, when they first came and explained it to you, did you immediately think how big this was going to be? Is it maybe bigger now than you thought it would be?
9: So at that time, you know, I was having the same challenge. It was send money home. My mother was in the village. I was working in Nairobi. And the way in which we used to send it is you'd put the money in an envelope and hopefully give it to a bus driver.
1: Yeah.
9: And hopefully it'll get to your mom on the other side, and she had to take, you know, maybe an hour or so to get to the bus station to go collect the money. And so it resonated to me when there came with this proposition of how do we start something for send money home to the rural village. And you know, I couldn't have imagined how it'll come out to the way it is today. Just luckily, they actually hired me to be part of the team then. And you know, moving from just a simple send money home proposition to a whole payments ecosystem, and now to a digital platform that actually powers the economy. So in Kenya, for example, it's over 70% of the GDP goes through it. In most of the M-Pesa markets, it's over 40% of the GDP. So just imagine one company, let's say like in South Africa, controlling 70% of the GDP. It's incredible.
1: I wish I'd bought a share. At the time, you would have been using probably second generation cell phone technology. So you're sending SMSs or a USSD services. How were you able to send money in that way? Were you sending codes through SMSs or through USSD or something?
9: It's surprisingly similar to what PayShap is today, or CashSend. Today, when you send from your bank account to a mobile number, they receive a voucher and then you send them a PIN number. So that was M-Pesa 18 years ago. It was via an SMS, a simple SMS short code. We got your money. And at that time, most of people would go to an agent. So an agent is just a mom and pop shop that could allow you to cash in or cash out. And then we built then an agent network from zero to now over 1.2 million cash in, cash out points. So anywhere between 1 to 2 kilometers max, you would get a cash in, cash out point across the M-Pesa footprint.
1: Sure. Sotoyo, looking at where you were, looking at where Kenya was at that time, why do you think it happened there? And I say this, asking why didn't it happen here? But was there something specific about Kenyan society that made it, that helped it? That, I mean, was it just because someone had the right insight at the right time?
9: No, I think first you must give credit to the organization, the Safaricom Vodacom organization. They, you know, they put purpose first. So it was purpose, people, and profit as secondary. So M-Peso was designed not to make money. It was designed to drive financial inclusion. Mm. It was designed as an enabler for the society to move money easily. Yes, it started making a lot of money. But the regulator was also played a very key role. Mm. So the central bank played an amazing role in enabling a mobile money company, a telecommunication company, to roll out a financial service into it. But the key thing was the regulator and the organization had this purpose of driving financial inclusion. And that time, financial inclusion was at about 23%. Today, it's well over 90% of people financially included because of it.
1: I'm sure. Do you think that the fact that there was such a need for it helped to drive the innovation? This is not something that was ever, no one in the United States of America was going to have this, or no one in Sweden was ever going to have a problem selling, you know, sending money home to the mom in a village. And do you think that was a big part of it? I mean, there are lots of other countries. It could have happened in Bangladesh, could have happened in India, but it happened in Kenya.
9: Yeah, I think it's about the way the organization looked at it and put the resources behind it.
1: That must have been the key thing.
9: Yes, and kept at it. It took about 3-4 years before it started making money. So just that ability to continue, investing in it was key. Today it's in over 220 countries. You must say Sweden have they have this called Swoosh. And it's also a send money proposition, not home, but to each other in the ecosystem. And it does roughly about 270 million transactions a day, an equivalent of about $1.5 billion a day that moves through that system of M-Pesa.
1: So as it started to grow, what was it like being on the inside of that? Because, I mean, I've spoken to plenty of people, often a shapeshifter, actually, one of the people we speak to at this time, has been involved in a kind of wave of innovation, you know, often to do with digital technology, but not always. To sort of be on the inside of that and watch it change people's lives must have been an amazing ride, must have been an amazing thing to be a part of. I mean, you would possibly have a cousin or a member of the extended family who says to you, have you tried in person, not knowing you were actually involved?
9: No. To be honest, when I was working there and the team that works there, everyone is just so focused on finding solutions to real life problems. Whether it's on payments, whether it's on lending, whether it's on opening accounts into it. Just to give an example, we were seeing roughly about $500 million a month of transactions declining because of insufficient funds. Somebody didn't have money. And we looked at the banking industry, we looked at what kind of product or services we could innovate or create under, and we found the overdraft product. So we built the first overdraft product on M-Pesa in January 2019. In the 24 hours, there were 6 million customers using it.
1: Say that again. From nothing, 24 hours, 6 million people used it.
9: 6 million people using it. And it does over a billion dollars of lending today in an overdraft product. But when you're working there, you're so obsessed with changing lives into it. Only when you go out is when people say, "Wow, you've created something." You know, you go to different conferences, people want to hear how you did it. But when I enter the office, it's not about how big it is. It is, what next can we do to help the society in which we operate in?
1: Were there particular problems that you had? I mean, tech problems, people problems sometimes? I mean, were there particular issues? Was there a regulator who, when they left office, you went, phew?
9: No. You know, at that time, technology wasn't as great as it is today. And when M-Pesa started, actually, the servers were not in Kenya. The servers were in Germany. Into it until 2015, the servers were in Germany. And I remember, I think in 2013, I think 2013 or 2014, this server went down for 18 hours, and that was just, you know.
1: I mean, Kenya would have come to a halt.
9: Yeah, it did come to a halt. It was on a Saturday, and we couldn't get the guy in Germany. I think he was on holiday, and we couldn't get. So the regulator said, you know, you must bring your servers home. And 2 years later, we brought that time we brought M-Pesa home to Kenya. And as technology has evolved, the organization invested more, and now it's quite resilient with regard to it. But the biggest fear is always that when 70% of the GDP is flowing through it, when something happens, it escalates very, very quickly up the chain of command there.
1: No one's
9: to the government.
1: yes, you get a phone call from the Prime Minister, pretty quickly. So things like that sense of starting something, I mean, you were a younger man when it started. As you get older and you move through the organization gets so much bigger and so much more important to people in Kenya and to, you know, the systems work in other places too. I mean, the weight of that, do you ever feel the kind of response, did you ever feel the responsibility and go, sure?
9: Yeah, you know, it's you know, I've never, when I was running that organization, there was never a time, you know, when I go to bed, I put my phone on full volume. You need to be accessible. You need to be accessible all the time into it. And when it's working, I think it's like breathing. When it's working or you're breathing, you don't think about it. When we had COVID, then you knew what breathing became an important part. And that's the same thing with M-Pesa. When it's working, it's fine. But when it's not working, the way in which people react, is you see trending on Twitter, you see trend. I mean, it gets very, it's quite tough when things go wrong.
1: So when you look at your experience there and you look at the South African space, how do you see the South African space changing? I mean, you're at Absa now, you're in a big job there. They obviously are looking at you to try and lead some of the innovation there. Where are the big opportunities?
9: So, Steve, it's interesting. I never thought I was going to work for a bank. For 18 years, I've been trying to disrupt banking.
1: And look what you've done.
9: And then get hired to, by a bank. And I think what we used to admire a lot about what the banks had, and we thought the assets that they had, they were not leveraging it properly or scaling it properly. So, and we used to, you know, try and disintermediate them. Coming to Absa was just, it's an amazing opportunity. It's an amazing Pan-African bank with great people, with great ambitions. And, you know, I've been, you know, you look at the assets that it has. It's I feel like it's a playground for me. And the ability, you know, to innovate, to scale things, to look at, you know, how do we play a bigger role in the Pan-African play? How do we empower the economies of Africa? So while M-Pesa was more about, you know, individuals and a little bit about business, this gives me, or gives, you know, we have an opportunity to play a bigger role in the economies across the continent. And APSA is, you know, a fantastic place to be.
1: We're talking to Satoya Lepokoya, the Chief Executive of Personal and Private Banking at Absa. We're going to talk a bit more about particularly the role at Absa now, the future, banking and fintech, all of that to come. Satoya is your shapeshifter this evening.
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1: 8 minutes to eight the time. Satoya Lepokoya is the Chief Executive of Personal and Private Banking at the Absa Group, and has been very involved, ran M-Pesa for a long time in Kenya. Satoya, you look at your position now. I mean, I don't want to be the one to tell you this, and you're not wearing a suit, but now you've gone corporate.
9: Still not wearing one.
1: No, I can see. And you look at where banking is, and you look at where fintech is going. So Toya Lepokoya there, the Chief Executive of Personal and Private Banking of the Absa Group. It's a fascinating journey he's been on, and I have a sneaking suspicion he's nowhere near done. You've been listening to the Best Bits of the Money Show, a digest of some of the most important interviews from the show this week. If you'd like to hear more, please go to our website or your podcast app and search for The Money Show. 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Thanks for listening. Really appreciate it. We'll be back with you with The Money Show, 6 o'clock on Monday. 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
3: This is EWN.
10: Good evening, I'm Mikey Malapo. We begin in the south of Heidelberg. The Independent Police Investigative Directorate has confirmed that two people have been killed during ongoing protests in Rotunda. Spokesperson Lizzie Shuping says both cases have allegedly been linked to police action, with the second victim having succumbed to their injuries in hospital earlier. This comes as residents in the area have been demonstrating over a prolonged water crisis that has left many households without reliable supply for weeks. Protests began in the early hours of Wednesday in Extension 23, with residents blocking roads and demanding urgent intervention. Supiang says the directorate is actively investigating the deaths.
11: The Rotunda matter was reported to IPET yesterday, the 2nd of July 2026, and we have begun with our preliminary investigations, where we are looking at the alleged deaths due to police action. We have also been informed that the second person who was in hospital has succumbed to their injuries, and we now need to allow the investigation process to take its course.
10: Evidence led at the Madlanga Commission has revealed conversations between Deputy Crime Intelligence Boss Feroz Khan and businessman Mo Saeed to target journalist Yusuf Abramji. Evidence leaders presented evidence against Khan in his absence. This as Khan remains hospitalized following an assassination attempt on Sunday night. The general is legally represented by his attorney. Khumuza Modise has more.
12: One of the themes explored by evidence leaders at the Madlanga Commission today is a conversation between General Feroz Khan and businessman Mo Saeed about journalist Yusuf Abramji. In the text, it shows a press statement by Abramji in which he blames police for the worsening of the illegal tobacco trade. In the statement read by evidence leader Adila Hassim, Abramji names Carnilinks in the sale of illegal cigarettes, a company which Saeed is a director of.
13: General Khan responds, F him up, bro. He must stay in his lane.
12: In more messages, Saeed shares more posts about Abramji, about the illegal cigarette trade, and Khan says he could sort it out easily. The commission has also seen texts showing that Khan had also taken issue with the work of Daily Maverick reporter Marianne Tam on SAPS PPE corruption. Khumuza Modise, Eyewitness News.
10: The Interministerial Committee on Migration says the spread of fake news to perpetuate a false narrative that South Africa is xenophobic is unacceptable. This after the Ghanaian government issued a statement claiming a citizen had been murdered in Khayelitsha amid protests against illegal immigration. According to the statement, the deceased was 40-year-old Bashiru Isaac, but police have no record of such a killing in Khayelitsha and can only confirm the death of a Ghanaian national in Nyanga on Monday. They say 35-year-old Kwabena Boajin was shot dead at the Nyanga terminus in front of a hair salon and shoe repair shop in a shooting that's believed to be linked to extortion. Police have asked Ghanaian authorities to provide more details, while Justice and Constitutional Development Minister Mamoloko Kubai, who chairs the Interministerial Committee on Migration, has expressed serious concern about the Ghanaian claims. Deputy Government Spokesperson William Baloyi.
14: Minister Kubai indicated that it is concerning that the Ghanaian authorities continue to communicate false information about South Africa regarding developments on irregular migration.
10: He adds the minister's reiterated protocol must be followed.
14: She continued to appeal that the diplomatic matters and concerns between our continental counterparts must be communicated properly through the South African diplomatic channels that have been established.
10: On the murder that's been confirmed by police, Baloyi says authorities are looking into it.
14: She further indicated that she regrets loss of life on the shores and would like to send the heartfelt condolences to the family of the deceased and assure them that our law enforcement authorities will investigate this matter and bring the perpetrators to book.
10: And the Employment and Labour Department says it won't be drawn to comment on calls for the Unemployment Insurance Fund to be placed under administration until a formal process has been lodged. This is despite growing calls for a cleanup at the agency, which has been accused of poor governance for some time, with the latest escalation of the concerns coming from Business Unity South Africa. Earlier this week, the business group confirmed its decision to withdraw from UIF structures at the National Economic Development and Labour Council and to sever ties with the fund's board. Busa said this was a bid to safeguard the reputation of its representatives, uphold sound governance principles, and send an unequivocal message that the current situation is unsustainable. As part of the proposed remedy to the dysfunction at the UIF, Busa called on the government to appoint an independent administrator to fix the fund and to conduct a forensic probe into its spending. Gold's trading at $4,175.38 an ounce. The rand at 16.22 to the dollar, at 21.66 to the pound, at 18.56 to the euro. Brent crude oil's at $71.94 a barrel. A look at your weather. A cold but sunny Saturday in store for Gauteng tomorrow. Joburg will drop to overnight lows of 3 degrees and peak at highs of 18. Pretoria is at 3 and 19 degrees. Vereeniging is at 2 and 17. A cloudy start for Cape Town, otherwise partly cloudy, with moderate northwesterly winds at a low of 11 and a high of 18 degrees. The top story in Eyewitness News this hour. The Independent Police Investigative Directorate has confirmed that two people have been killed during ongoing protests in Rotunda in the south of Heidelberg.
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15: Good evening. Welcome to another edition of Car Talk. My name is Jacob Mashokwa, and I'm with you until 9 p.m. We've got an amazing show lined up today. The most important one is, of course, about what's taking place at Kilani this weekend. There's some rallycross action that'll be taking place at Kilani, and I cannot wait to get into a conversation with Kilani's public relations guy. His name is Dave Abrahams. He'll be joining us to give us an idea on what to expect there. That will be immediately in the next few minutes. And then we get into a really cool conversation. This one is about a guy who traveled from Germany to South Africa in an E34 BMW. Yes, he traveled from Germany to South Africa in a sedan from the 90s, a BMW E34. He'll tell us about his journey, the number of kilometers he's covered. I think it's something like 50,000 kilometers that he covered over the time. And I think it took something like close to a year or 9 months or something like that. Listen, we'll get into a conversation with him. He made it to Cape Town a couple of days ago. So we'll ask him what that trip was like. And more importantly, what is the next adventure? And then we'll, of course, get into your usual garage glossary. My friend Chiro Dishyena will be giving us a very interesting garage glossary for today. In fact, I can give it to you now. The question we're asking for the garage glossary is a pillar. Do you know what is an A pillar? Let us know on 072-567-1567. A pillar. That's today's garage glossary. We'll be letting you know what the answer is to A pillar in the next few minutes. And then we'll also get into a great conversation about the Sasol Solar Challenge. Remember, I spoke about the Sasol Solar Challenge last year. I managed to get a participant for this year's Sasol Solar Challenge, which takes place in September this year. So there's one of the participants. His name is Tediso. He'll be joining us in studio to tell us about his journey on how he got into doing the Sasol Solar Challenge and how this year looks, because I believe his car is still in the building phase. All that and more, of course, coming up on Car Talk. And more importantly, I'm asking you the question, what is your big, or when I'm big, car? Yeah. What is the one day when I'm big car? I'm asking you that on 0721567, or rather 0725671567. It's important that I know my number. It's 0725671567. Send through your voice notes. I'm asking you, what is your one day when I'm big car? My one day when I'm big car, if you know me, I love a station wagon. Audi RS6, the old school one, the 2017 station wagon Audi RS6 is literally the love of my life. Even my girlfriend knows that. She knows that the love of my life is an Audi RS6. I want it in red. It's probably the hottest looking car. And one day when I'm big, I will be driving that car. This is Car Talk. My name is Jacob Mushokwa. Welcome.
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15: It is Car Talk on Cape Talk. We've got an exciting weekend of racing lined up. High-speed racing, bumper-to-bumper action, and spectacular jumps. They're set to thrill motorsport fans at RX Rallycross Cape Town, which returns to Kilani International Raceway. Unlike traditional circuit racing, Rallycross combines sealed tar and gravel into one short, action-packed track where multiple drivers race head-to-head with contact between cars, dramatic overtakes, and the famous Joker Lap strategy. Adding another tactical dimension, every race is unpredictable from lights out to the checkered flag. Now joining us is Dave Abrahams from Kilani International Raceway to tell us what fans can expect from this year's RX Rallycross Cape Town and why this adrenaline-fueled format continues to win over new audiences. Dave Abrahams, no stranger to the show, a very good evening to you, sir, and welcome to Car Talk.
16: Thank you very much, Jacob. A good evening to you too and to all the listeners. It's great to be back on Car Talk.
15: Thank you.
16: And particularly talking about something that I've enjoyed enormously. Every time there is Rallycross here at Kilani, I'm there with the camera. I get covered in mud, I get covered in dust, depending on the season, and I have an absolute ball. It's one of the fastest growing motorsports in the world, and I can see why.
15: I see.
16: Because it has things that are very special about Rallycross, which other motorsports don't have.
15: I'll tell you the most important one first. I wanted to ask about those, yes.
16: Most important one first is that it's held in an arena setup. You can sit practically anywhere on the stands and see the entire circuit. Now, if you go out into the country for a rally, a traditional rally, you'll see one car come past every 3 minutes.
15: Wow.
16: And it will come out of the dust and it will disappear into the dust and that's it. At Rallycross, you see the whole track all the time.
15: you can see
16: what's going on in every corner.
15: Which is fantastic.
16: And it's brilliant stuff to watch. It is a spectator sport like few motorsports really are. And because the track is partly dirt and partly tar, it turns out that rear-wheel drive cars have got an advantage because on gravel, they can get sideways and not throw it away. The result is that our most successful cars in Rallycross are you ready for this?
15: Yes.
16: Luxury sedans.
15: Wow.
16: Mostly BMW E36 3 Series, 6-cylinder, 3-liter cars. They are ideally suited to this format. And some of our best racing, believe it or not, is seeing luxury sedan cars racing on mixed tar and dirt.
15: What? This is crazy. Can you tell me about the different classes? You spoke briefly about E36 BMWs. What other classes and what other types of cars are we going to be seeing on Saturday?
16: They fall into what are called super modifieds.
15: Okay.
16: Then we have super sports, which are cars that include four-wheel drive, which is very interesting when it gets to coming off the tar and onto the gravel. We've got front-wheel drive hatchbacks, super lights. We've got the RaceWeb Tarmac Attack, which is racing for street cars, which does not include the off-road section. Basically, it's the same short circuit section that we use for motorcycle racing. It does not include off-road. So you can actually race a street car and do successfully. And in fact, some of our most successful cars, to my surprise, are Renault Super Cups. They seem ideally suited to this particular format. And last but not least, we have two special classes. The first one is the Super Ladies. And if you think ladies aren't quick, come and watch them. And last but not least, we have special guest drivers, media personalities, rally drivers, showing us exactly how to get seriously sideways on gravel. And for the first time this time, we have a bunch of 3 cross carts coming down from Oturin. Now, a cross cart is something I've never seen, and I'm looking forward to it. It's basically a tubular chassis with a single seat in the middle and a very powerful motorcycle engine behind it. The whole thing weighs about 0.25 ton, and it's got up to a 1,000cc motorcycle engine producing up to 200 horsepower immediately behind the driver. I leave the rest of it to your imagination. Wow. These things have a power-to-weight ratio that makes an F1 car look like a shopping trolley.
15: It sounds amazing. Now, let's talk a little more about the track itself. As I mentioned in my intro, the Joker lap. How does that work when it comes to influencing the various drivers' race strategies?
16: It's all about tactical and where you are at the beginning of each lap, because every driver must take a joker lap once in a race. Now, a joker lap is a slightly longer lap on a slightly better surface. Mm-hmm. The original rallycross circuit that we used for World Rallycross, which has since been a little bit modified, included an all-tar section, which was about 300 meters longer than the gravel section. So depending on how good you were on tar, you could take a joker lap and not lose any space, even not lose any time, even though you are in fact taking a longer route. our two joker lap courses that we use turn and turn about now are partly tar and partly dirt, and they will slow you down a bit. So it really changes up the pecking order. Mm. It makes things happen unexpectedly. And quite often the leader can find himself coming out of the joker lap and find somebody else in front of him, and he's got to overtake him all over again.
15: It is Car Talk with Jacob Mashoko on Cape Talk. We're having a conversation now with Kilani International Raceway's Dave Abrahams, and it's all about what's taking place this weekend, rallycross of a different nature. And Dave, I think there's an important question here that I need to throw to you, especially because we do have international rallycross pedigree right here in Cape Town. What does a race weekend like this and a rallycross event like this do towards bringing the international rallycross event back to local shores?
16: That is a difficult question. The problem with international rallycross is two problems. The first one is they've gone all electric, which is difficult to accommodate here. And secondly, we are a long, long way from Europe, where rallycross, international rallycross, World Rallycross Championship is based. Mm. And to bring the cars here means they've got to be put on a ship and brought out here. A, this takes 21 days from Rotterdam to Cape Town. And B, which is a big bite out of their season. And B, it's expensive. It's very, very expensive, which is why we are working hard to try and get international rallycross back to Cape Town, back to Kilani, the only place in Africa where international world rallycross has ever been held. But there are challenges. That's the best way I can put it.
15: Okay, I understand. And then in terms of rallycross being the main headliner for this weekend at Kilani, will there be any other racing formats that are taking place there this weekend?
16: Yes, indeed. We have two other racing formats. Well, you can call them racing of a sort.
15: Yeah.
16: We have drag racing. We have a full entry for a full-on Kilani drag day on the main straight while rallycross is going on the rallycross course. And we also have an IASCA sound-off in the Joubert pits at the same time. That is a very strange form of motorsport where competitors compete to see how much noise their car stereo can make.
15: Okay.
16: I'm not kidding. They drive their car into the pits. They hook up a sound meter inside the car.
15: What?
16: They turn the stereo up to full blast and see how many dB they can generate.
15: Oh, my gosh.
16: I'll give you some numbers. A jackhammer, those are those nasty things that the council used to tear up the pavement in front of your house, produces around 140 dB. A jet fighter taking off is about 150 dB.
15: Oh, I see. This is loud, loud.
16: The legal limit for a motor vehicle on the road in Cape Town is 95 dB.
15: Okay.
16: And I have actually seen little hatchbacks produce 153 dB out of a car stereo.
15: Oh, my goodness. Dave Abrahams, you crazy man.
16: It is a very niche form of motorsport. It is fascinating to watch. Mm. I would suggest you don't stand too close to the cars when they're busy testing. It is seriously, seriously loud.
15: All right.
16: And
15: This is going to be very interesting, Dave. Before I let you go, where can people grab their tickets to visit Killarney Raceway for an intense weekend of various ways of enjoying motorsport?
16: It's going to be a seriously intense weekend. There's drag racing on the drag strip. We've got rallycross going. And most important of all, we've got the Sound Off, which is niche entertainment of a very unusual kind. Get your tickets online at Web Tickets or at the gate. Web Tickets, the tickets are 100 Rand for adults, 10 Rand for under 16s, and if kids under 12 get in free. If you pay at the gate, it's 130 Rand for adults, 20 Rand for under 16s, and under 12s still get in free.
15: All right, we'll leave it there. Dave, thank you always for your time. Wish you the best of luck for the weekend. And please take some ear muffs or something to maintain those precious ears of yours, sir.
16: I will indeed.
15: Such a pleasure chatting. Thank you. Thank you so much. His name is Dave Abrahams. He's from the Killarney Raceway, telling us about some epic racing that will be taking place there this weekend. So make sure you get your tickets and have yourselves a fantastic weekend out on the track this weekend.
2: Whether you drive it,
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2: or detail it,
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2: with Jacob Mashokwa.
11: My dream car when I grow up would be the Honda NSX. So the reason behind that is Senna was at the Suzuka International Racing Course testing his Honda-powered McLaren F1 car, and at the same time the NSX was being tested before it went into production. The engineers handed over the keys to Senna, he took it out for a couple of laps around the circuit, and when he came back with a critique saying that it felt too fragile, the engineers took him seriously, went back to the drawing board, increased the chassis rigidity, and Senna also chipped in on the suspension and handling prowess of a car, of the NSX. So I find that to be one of the coolest cars ever, notably being driven by Senna, being tested by Senna. That's why I'd want it.
2: From potholes to petrol prices,
3: WhatsApp 072-567-1567.
2: And let Jacob Mashokwa take it for a spin. Car Talk with Jacob Mashokwa
3: on Cape Talk.
15: It is Car Talk on Cape Talk. My name is Jacob Mashokwa. Now, this conversation sort of goes back a few months ago. We introduced and spoke a little about the Sasol Solar Challenge. And if you don't know what that is, it's a biannual competition that strives to be the ultimate test of technology and innovation. Local and international teams conceptualize, design, and build solar-powered vehicles to drive across South Africa in an 8-day event while competing against each other, demonstrating and showcasing their design, manufacturing, and strategy skills. Now, what I did was I went a little further. I did some digging, and then I realized somebody I know actually participated in the last Sasol Solar Challenge and is going to be participating in the next one. His name is Tsediso Tlaka. Tsediso, a very good evening to you, and welcome to Car Talk, sir.
17: Good evening. Thank you.
15: Tell me something. How did you get involved with Sasol Solar Challenge? Let's start there.
17: Well, it started when I was at UJ. I saw the solar car being built when I was there. And I was interestingly, I was studying IT there. And I'd passed by the engineering building and I saw the learners working on that. I was like, oh, I'm interested in this. And they said, hey, you could come through. You can join us. And then I joined them as the solar car driver. And that's when we participated in the 2016 Solar Challenge. And then the bug bit from there, because the following year I was interested in volunteering on the event as a scrutineer and as observer. Then, yeah, I went on with that to even follow other solar challenges. And post-UJ, I met up with my friends. We said, how about we build a solar car and compete again? And then that's when we built the 2024 car.
15: So you've been involved with Solar Challenge for as long as 10 years?
17: Yeah, that is correct.
15: Okay, now take me through what is needed for a car to be Solar Challenge ready.
17: Yeah, a lot. I'd say a car and a team.
15: Okay, a car and a team.
17: Yeah.
15: And how much money?
17: We doing it at the minimal.
15: Okay.
17: I'd say a minimum of about 150,000 rand, but I'm aware that there are other teams who are spending about 2 million euros.
18: Yo.
17: Yeah.
18: Are you kidding me? That sounds like a lot of money. And then in terms of putting a car together, do you do it yourself? Or have you got guys or a team or a garage that does the building for you?
17: We do it ourselves.
18: No ways. You're kidding me. You,
17: yeah, we do it ourselves. When one of my mates' garage at his house.
18: Oh,
17: yeah,
18: no.
17: It's a single car garage. His car now parks outside, and we turn the car garage into our own workshop.
18: You're kidding me. So you guys are doing this backyard mechanic style?
17: Yes.
18: And this is the second car, or is this the same car that you used in 2024?
17: So we'll be using the same car, but we've modified it greatly.
18: You've tweaked it.
17: We've tweaked it a lot, actually. You won't even tell it's the same car.
18: Okay, yeah. Okay. This is very interesting. And then where do you source things like batteries? Because I'm just thinking, like, if I was trying to build a Sasol Solar Challenge contender, I wouldn't actually know where to start. Where do you start stocking things for your car?
17: Yeah, well, we started looking and seeing, we know people who, say, install solar panels and the likes, and then we speak to them, and then they tell us who their suppliers are, and they connect us with their suppliers, and then through that, we even went out to be asking them for cells that are still healthy, because you find that they have a battery pack, but the battery controller, the BMC, is now dead, but those cells are still good.
18: Okay.
17: Then they would donate those cells for us so we could try build our battery packs.
18: So you're just putting things together through donations and favors?
17: Yes.
18: And it's coming together. How far along are you?
17: It is. Are we getting there? We are using the car that we raced in 2024, but like I said, it's converted. So quick brief on this car. It was a Lotus 7.
18: Okay.
17: And then we took out the motor, everything, and turned it into a solar car, but it was still a Lotus 7.
18: Okay.
17: So for this year, we're stripping it down. We are 3D printing parts, the whole body, so that it's going to be the same shell, but the outside will look completely different. Nice aerodynamics. So we are still 3D printing each and every part. We're basically printing 88 parts that we need to put together to build the car.
18: No, I can't believe how this is coming together. Okay, so then what do you do with the batteries and the cells and the things that you can't use anymore? Because when you have to let go of these things, you can't just dump them at the dump site or just throw them in your bin. There's an ethical way of getting rid of all of this electric car stuff. If that makes sense. How do you go about doing that?
17: No, that is correct. There is a facility that we send them to in Secunda.
18: I see.
17: So they have a certified battery recycling facility.
18: Okay. And all of this is happening in Secunda?
17: Yeah.
18: You join me in studio live right now in Cape Town. So you got a lot of trust in your friend who's doing a lot of the hard work. What sort of work are you putting in the background?
17: I'm doing a lot. I'm putting in effort to find sponsorship, ideas. I'm bringing in more team members.
18: I see.
17: From that side, yeah.
18: Okay, cool. So now you spoke briefly about sponsorship. How does that look like right now? Like in terms of if anyone was listening out there, how could they assist?
17: There are so many ways that they could assist us, because we are 3D printing every part of that car, and we only like 20% into those 88 parts. So if somebody could help us print more of those parts, somebody could assist us get onto the road, because the on the road costs are also high. We need to be camping every night for like 7 nights on the road. So we need to have food, we need to have tents, we need to have we also need vehicles. So a solar car needs support vehicles.
18: Oh, support vehicles.
17: Yeah, we also need support vehicles. I think that's one of the key things that we still need to get.
18: So how do we get in touch with you if we want to support and maybe send people your way? How do we go around doing that?
17: We have a Becker buddy. We also have share my phone number. And
18: sure, if you want. Are you sure if you want to do that?
17: My email address.
18: You could give us an email. The email.
17: Yeah, my email address is tlaka135@gmail.com.
18: Tlaka135@gmail.com.
17: Yes.
18: And then have you got a GoFundMe as well?
17: I do have.
18: GoFundMe
17: have
18: details are where?
17: Becker Buddy. Okay. It's on our social media pages. So our social media page is EVNXT.
18: EVNXT.
17: Yeah, we pronounce it EVNXT.
18: EVNXT. So yeah. Is that your team?
17: That's the team.
18: EVNXT is your team. Oh, man. I wish you guys the best of luck, man. This really sounds like a really cool vibe. Hopefully, I'll catch you somewhere along the route. I don't know what the dates are. What are the dates again for the solar challenge?
17: We start on the 10th and end here in Cape Town on the 17th of September.
18: 10 to 17 September 2026. Yeah, Sasol Solar Challenge with your team name again?
17: EVNXT.
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2: Hello and welcome to tonight's Garage Glossary. Tonight's glossary is a pillar. Now, if you stand at the front of the car and take a look at the windscreen, on either side of the windscreen are two strips of metal, usually painted the same color as the rest of the car, and those go all the way up to the roof. Those are holding in the windscreen, and they are known as the A pillars. Now, if you take a step around the side of the car, following on from the A pillar will be the driver's door, and then you get the back door. Between those two is the B pillar. At the back of the rear door, you'll get another pillar known as the C pillar. And on longer cars like station wagons and large SUVs, you will get a D pillar, which is holding in the rear windscreen. Pillars used to be quite skinny little things back in the day. These days, however, they are massive, and that's to create safety in the event of a rollover. However, one of the downsides, though, is they do create quite large blind spots. Something to keep in mind when you're purchasing your next car.
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3: That Garage Glossary, compliments of a contributor here on Car Talk. His name is Ruben van Niekerk. Shout out to Ruben for letting us know what an A-pillar is. That's your Garage Glossary for today.
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2: It is Car Talk on Cape Talk. My name is Jacob Mashokwa. Now we're getting into something that has adventure written all over it. What does it take to drive from the heart of Europe to the southern tip of Africa? For overland adventurer E34 expeditions, it meant thousands of kilometers behind the wheel, multiple border crossings, changing landscapes, unexpected challenges, and unforgettable encounters. Traveling from Germany to South Africa by road, the journey wasn't simply about reaching a destination. It was about experiencing cultures, navigating deserts, mountains, and remote roads, and providing that Africa was far more connected and accessible than many people imagined. Overlanding has grown rapidly in popularity, with more travelers choosing slow, immersive journeys over conventional holidays. But driving across continents demands meticulous planning, resilience, and a willingness to embrace the unexpected. Whether it's mechanical setbacks, paperwork at a border post, or the generosity of strangers met along the way. We now chat to E34 Expeditions about the adventure of a lifetime, the lessons learned on the road, and why sometimes the journey really is the destination. So Theodore's owner, his name is Emmanuel. Emmanuel, I want to thank you so much for joining me on Car Talk this evening. A very good evening to you, sir.
3: Hello, Jacob. Thank you so much for having me.
2: So take me back. The idea from driving from Germany to South Africa in your E34 BMW, where did that idea come from?
3: Actually, the idea rose along the route. Before driving down to the African continent, I had a road trip towards Asia, towards Central Asia. And after finishing that pretty successfully, coming back to Germany, I decided that the adventure has to go on. So I ended up driving to Dakar in Senegal. That was kind of a nice destination based on the Rally Dakar. And I didn't want to drive back when I reached Dakar. So it's actually a very, very spontaneous thing that I did then. I just continued driving. I had to fly back at some point to get a new passport. My passport was full. But all in all, it was a very, very spontaneous endeavor.
2: Wow. And then in terms of the preparation that goes into a trip like that, what sort of preparations do you have to do to the car to make sure that it will make it to at least the next country?
3: I think the most important thing is that you have to trust the vehicle. So in my case, I owned the car for many years already, and I always maintained the car well. I took care of the car. I liked the car a lot. And I think liking the car and seeing it as a person rather than a machine, that helps, because that means, you know, you listen to it, you take care of it, and you service it. And that's the best preparation you can have.
2: Okay. And then let's talk a little about the setbacks. Driving through Africa is not very easy. Apart from the rough terrain, there's also things like paperwork and visas and the logistics around all of that. How did you navigate all of that?
3: Absolutely. Crossing the African continent, it feels sometimes like four or five full-time jobs at once. It's much more than an amazing adventure. So yes, you mentioned that the roads are of course rough, but normally there's at least one route that is okay. So yeah, there's some planning that you have to do to get the good roads, not the bad ones, or at least acceptable ones. And the visas are also a full-time job of themselves, because you will spend a lot of time doing the research, applying for the visas. Some of them are online, some of them are in embassies, but you have to also know in which embassy. For example, the visa for the DRC, you had to apply for a few countries earlier in the embassy. If you didn't know that, well, I guess you could fly back. So it's not easy. It's a whole science of itself.
2: Okay. This is very interesting. Now, the next thing I want to ask you is, you've traveled through many countries. I'm sure there were some favorites that stuck out. Top country for you on your expeditions?
3: That's a very difficult question, because the question here is, what do you want to maximize? Huh? Is it the people? Is it the culture? Is it the nature? So it's kind of hard to say what is number one. I think in terms of people and the way how I feel, it might be actually South Africa. I enjoyed here a lot. It makes me feel a bit like home. I got really welcomed beautifully in Cape Town by the local BMW club.
2: Yeah.
3: Big shout out to those guys. In terms of nature, I have to say that Cameroon and Congo were absolutely amazing with the rainforest. So that was really an experience. But I also enjoyed Mauritania, for example, crossing the Sahara Desert, or Namibia, also amazing desert landscapes. So yeah, it really depends what you want to maximize here.
2: You're now listening to Car Talk on Cape Talk. I'm chatting to Emmanuel. He's the owner of Theodore. Theodore is a BMW E34, which was driven all the way from Germany through Africa right here to the southernmost tip of South Africa, which is Cape Town. And I'm chatting to him now, and I'm asking him about the highs and the lows. And Emmanuel, I got to ask you, there must have been tough days. What was your toughest day along the way?
3: I guess my toughest day was when my car broke down in the very north of Namibia, in the bush. I had no network. I was all alone. And there was no settlement within the site, basically. And my timing belt tore, which led to a very serious engine problem. I mean, people that know stuff about cars know that if the timing belt tours, the pistons have contact with the valves. And yeah, engine rebuild is the next thing you have to do, which happened then later in Windhoek after my car was on the truck for over 16 hours, which took altogether 5 days with some stops along the way. So I guess that was one of the challenges along the route. But honestly, that was the first real breakdown after 55,000 kilometers. So I'm very proud of the car.
2: Wow. And then what advice would you give to anyone who's considering an overland trip of a kind like this?
3: I guess one of the most important things here is you have to have time and you have to be ready not to plan too much. Because if you plan too much, you will start chasing your plans rather than the adventure. And you cannot plan Africa because Africa happens and you always have to be, you know, ready to do some small changes here and there. You might need to spend some extra time to get a visa. So take enough time to allow yourself to actually be spontaneous along the route. And that's the only way how you can enjoy such an adventure.
2: Emmanuel, before I let you go, you reached the finish line, which is basically Cape Town for you. And then how did that moment feel? Did it feel like, what's the next adventure? Or did it feel like, whew, I'm so glad this is done?
3: Honestly, I felt very, very proud about my car. I was standing at Cape Argalos, I think is the name, the very southern tip of the continent. And it was an emotional moment to have understood, like, wow, we crossed the entire continent together in this 37-year-old reliable car, which is much more than a car, but rather a good, loyal friend. So this did fill me with pride, but not so much towards myself. I'm just the pilot, rather towards the vehicle. And yes, there'll be more adventures to come. It's not the end of the adventure, so make sure to follow along because, a lot more is coming up.
2: Uh-oh, you're going to carry on driving. What do you mean a lot more is coming up?
3: Yes, I will continue driving. There's a small spoiler. It's going, I'll try to ship as little as possible and drive as much as possible. So there are quite a few route options. One would be South America, the other one would be Australia, but I didn't choose them. I chose a different route.
2: Okay.
3: It's not official yet, but maybe I'll just make it official right now on Cape Talk. Why not? I want to head up the eastern coast towards Kenya.
2: Wow.
3: And then ship to Oman and cross the Middle East.
2: Wow. I wish you the best of luck, brother. E34 Expeditions, Theodore Owner. His name is Emmanuel. Brother, thank you for inspiring so many people. This overlanding journeys are always very, very interesting. And doing it in an E34 BMW, I think that just gives you the cherry on top. That gives you legendary status. Thank you so much, brother.
3: Thank you so much for having me.
2: Well, there you heard it, Emmanuel, talking about a epic journey driving from Germany to South Africa in an E34 BMW, which is a classic BMW here. 55,000 Ks plus driven. This guy is definitely a legend. We'll definitely be getting in touch with him when he continues on his next journey. And you heard it here on Cape Talk first.
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2: It is Car Talk on Cape Talk. My name is Jacob Mashokwa. Taking your voice notes now and hearing how interested you guys are sounding in your one day when I'm big car. And I think it's a question I need to ask our F1 guest who joins us now. We're chatting about the iconic British Grand Prix this weekend. The legendary Silverstone Circuit is once again playing host to one of the sport's most historic and beloved races. Known as the birthplace of the Formula One World Championship, Silverstone is famous for its high-speed corners, unpredictable weather, and electric atmosphere. Corners like Maggots, Beckett's, and Copse have become the stuff of motorsport legends, demanding precision, courage, and unwavering commitment from the world's best drivers. Joining us now to chat about it is analyst Avon Middleton, who's also the Top Gear magazine South Africa editor, and we're previewing one of the biggest races on the F1 calendar. Avon, welcome to you once more. Thank you so much for joining us on Car Talk, brother.
4: Thanks, man. Yeah, I'm excited to be back, and I'm excited that I got my predictions very, very close last week. So, I mean, I think my reputation is going up.
2: You saved face again. You saved face. Well done. Well done on your prediction. It was very close to what you said it would be. So, you know what? You can stay as the big boss here on the show chatting F1. Because we're going to fire you soon. At the end of the season, we're going to fire you at least.
4: Listen, I was worried about myself. I must be honest.
2: You take the stuff so seriously, Avon, and that's what I like about you. Yeah, your prediction was Kimi number one, Oscar number two, and Max third.
4: Yes.
2: Oh, man, you were
4: and
2: close.
4: And obviously, I got the Mercs around, and Max performed even better than I expected him to perform. So,
2: well done,
4: so,
2: well done. We appreciate
4: it. We have to say, really great job by Max and the Red Bull team.
2: And it was a great race, too. But now we got to talk about Silverstone. Why is the British Grand Prix regarded one of the crown jewels of F1?
4: It's one of my favorite races on the calendar. In fact, it's not my favorite. I mean, the first thing, Silverstone is just steeped in history and legacy for Formula One, right? It's one of two races on the calendar now that has been there since the beginning. So Silverstone and Monza, those are the two races that from, you know, when F1 started, those are the two races that have been there. As a track, it's phenomenal. I've actually been really privileged to drive on that track. Wow. And it's gone through a series of you know, changes and upgrades. And I think it's built upon an old military sort of ground. So it's just on a level of legacy, it's really, really, really up there. And then, of course, it's a fast track. You know, average speeds in excess of 200 k's an hour per lap. You know, that's your average speed. I think the guys are flat out for just under 80% of the lap. They're flat. So it's just for a viewer and for you and I, it's so exciting to watch. And then I think because of England and the crazy weather and because of the kind of track that it is, it's always, always exciting racing. There's never a Silverstone race that is, you know, parade type racing and boring. So yeah, it's a fantastic race and it's one of those that I hope stays. You know, it's just when you think of F1, you have to think Silverstone. It's just something that's just got so much history and legacy and it's really good. It's a wonderful, wonderful circuit.
2: And then now we need to talk about this race happening at this part of the season. How crucial is this race in the title fight overall?
4: Wow, so I just want to remind us of what happened in 2025. This was part of Max's comeback last year. So I don't know if you know, last year Max was 100 points down, 104 points down.
2: Yeah.
4: And he came back and he lost the championship by a point. So, you know, I feel like what happened in Austria last week is another Red Bull resurgence.
2: Uh-oh.
4: And so I'm simply saying, don't write off Max. I think in terms of the title fight, Max is something to just keep in the back of your mind. He's a very dangerous man. Okay, we know that. And they've improved that car. They've brought a significant update, which they brought in Austria, and it worked. It clearly worked. The other thing we have to talk about, of course, is the Russell-Antonelli fight. Antonelli is still, you know, 40 points clear. But we know 40 points is nothing in the grand scheme of things. It's only round 9. We still have quite a few races to go. So whilst Antonelli is, you know, clearly ahead, I think Russell obviously found his form. And let's be honest, Russell was brutal in Austria.
2: Yeah.
4: He was, I mean, you know, when I look at his qualifying lap, he was so much faster than everybody else, even with a lift at turn 8 where Max had gone off and crashed.
2: Yeah.
4: And you can, you know, if you watch it, he lifted off. We could all hear it. He lifted off. He changed down twice. And he still was 2/10 faster than everybody else. So, you know, it was a real commanding show from Russell. So I think he'll go into Silverstone feeling a lot more pumped and a lot more amped. But then, of course, I also say Silverstone is actually, you know, King Hamilton's place. You know what I mean?
2: Home ground territory, bro.
4: Exactly. And he is masterful there. He always has been. You know, at Silverstone, Hamilton has all the records. You know, he's won 9 times. He's been on pole 7 times. They've named a straight after him. A straight that's not so straight, by the way. But, you know. You know, it's really something. It's a place that he really knows really well. I think my worry about Ferrari this weekend is the powertrain issue.
2: Yeah.
4: Because it's a flat out circuit, because it's a power heavy circuit, I worry that the Ferraris are just not going to have the pace. Ooh. And I suppose that also then has to say maybe the McLarens have something, you know, to win at Silverstone. They did a 1-2 last year. You know, the car's obviously not as powerful or not as as good as it was last year, but I think they also have it to play for. So I'm really excited, man. I really, really am.
2: And then let's talk about the weather. British weather, famously unpredictable. Yeah. How much can changing conditions influence the outcome of Sunday's winner?
4: So, you know, I've looked at the weather. It's looking pretty boringly sunny.
2: Okay.
4: Yeah, it's looking sunny for the whole weekend. There isn't even a chance of rain as far as the weather forecast is predicting. What I do think, though, is I'm sure you've read, Europe is going through a heat wave at the moment.
2: Yes.
4: I just came back from Germany just like 2 days ago.
2: Yeah.
4: And I just have to say, it's the hottest I've ever experienced in Europe, you know, in my life.
2: No worries.
4: You know, I think the infrastructure is not built to deal with heat. In South Africa, we have fans and aircons and, I don't know, our tar is different, etc. But they, you know, I've read of us people getting sick and
2: having heat stroke
4: and people dehydrating. And people are dying, etc.
2: I thought it's just Europeans just being sensitive. So it really is that hot?
4: No, but it's also the infrastructure. They've grounded flights.
2: I see.
4: Train tracks have been buckling, and you know, there's all this infrastructure stuff going on. So my worry from a Formula One perspective is how that's going to affect the cars. I think it's going to be really hot, and I don't think Silverstone. You know, we're not used to Silverstone being in, you know, crazy heat. So,
2: wow.
4: And it looks like it's going to be about 32, 33 degrees, which in England is hot.
2: That's a scorcher.
4: It's a scorcher. So I'm concerned about reliability. I'm concerned about tire degradation. So, you know, there's so many things to play for, which means you and I are going to have a great time watching the race.
2: Oh, it's going to be fantastic. Avon Middleton, thank you for your time. Before I let you go, your predictions, please.
4: Right, let's go. I'm going to go out on a limb once again. So I'm going to go... George Russell first.
2: Okay.
4: I'm going to go Lando Norris second, and I'm going to go Lewis Hamilton third.
2: Okay, so Russell, Norris, and then Hamilton.
4: And I'm going to go Hamilton, yeah.
2: Okay, let's see how it goes.
4: I'm hedging my bets here.
2: Oh, I love it. I love it. If you're a betting man, make sure you listen to Avon Middleton. He knows these things when it comes to F1. Avon Middleton, thank you always for joining us. I believe we have to make a plan to have you on again next week to tell us about what you were really doing in Germany. Hey.
4: Yes, I'd love to come on and chat to you about a new 911 GT3 that is en route to South Africa.
2: Wow, you had me a 911. Avon Middleton is his name. My brother, thank you so much. As always, have yourself a fantastic evening. And yeah, enjoy race day on Sunday, brother. We'll chat again next week.
4: Always, man. Thank you so much. Yeah, I'll chat to you soon.
2: There we go, our F1 specialist and Top Gear Magazine SA editor. His name is Avon Middleton, no stranger to the show. The main guy that you want to look at if you're getting into the predictions, specifically for Formula One. For now, though, let's get into another quick voice note before we wrap up the show.
5: The one day when I'm bigger would be a Ford F-150. And the reason for that is because there's something about it that just makes it look nice. I saw a few now the other day. And it's just crazy to look at.
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2: It's Car Talk on Cape Talk. We're still taking your voice notes. Please make sure you send them through. What is your one day when I'm big car? When you hit the lotto, what car would you buy? Let me know on 072-567-1567. I quickly want to get into this one now. I want to talk about the Jetour. That's the Chinese automaker, which is making waves here in South Africa. It seems as though they're also making waves overseas. Listen to this. As of the end of May 2026, cumulative sales of the Jetour T-Series have reached 700,000 units. Notably, the T2 Series surpassed 500,000 cumulative global sales in just 33 months. This makes it the fastest boxy SUV worldwide to hit this milestone. Now, looking at South Africa, it launched in October, and from October until May, so from 2025 into May 2026, 4,910 Jetour T2 models have been sold, alongside a further 2,364 of the T1 models. So what I want to do now is make reference to an interview that we had with Willem van der Putter from IOL Motoring. And the conversation was about an article he wrote about more people now buying black cars. In that interview, he mentioned that it's mainly the Chinese cars that they're buying in black. And he went on to even say that the Jetour T2 and the T1
6: are the most loved by South Africans. So we're going to play a snippet of that interview again with Willem van der Putte from IOL Motoring. Have a listen. This is Car Talk on Cape Talk.
2: Tell me about this article. How is it that you collated this information that is it 30% of cars that are being bought are black?
7: Yeah. So, you know, it was a release that came out, and I did a bit of research. You know, so black is becoming a lot more popular in South Africa, I think, largely in part because it's more associated with a premium look and feel. You know, so, and globally, 73% of luxury vehicles, guys buying luxury vehicles, wanted black as their main color. And I think we see it on our roads.
2: Yeah.
7: You know, especially with the sort of larger Chinese SUVs, you know, so people are liking them black, but you know, predominantly white is still the most popular color.
2: But then in terms of resale value, for instance, are people not worried about the resale value on a black car versus a white car?
7: Yeah, so you know, between 32% and 34% of all vehicles sold in South Africa are white. There are a variety of reasons for that. One is because of our climate. You know, white generally keeps your vehicle inside cooler. It's a lot easier to keep clean, so you don't have to stop off at the valet every week.
2: Mm.
7: And I think when it comes to resale value, that's your safest bet. You know, black. Yo, I had a black Raptor, long-term Raptor, a year or two ago. And
2: yeah,
7: to try and keep that thing clean, it's such a mission. It picks up the slightest bit of dirt. But again, you know, it's still a preference over, let's say, the greens or the khakis and those kinds of colors. You know, especially if you look at things like black cars, you know, like I said, the larger Chinese SUVs, big BMWs,
2: yeah,
7: Mercs, you know, people like them to be black.
2: and it's the association
7: black
2: of...
7: Black is the new white, right?
2: Black is the new white, yeah, literally. Mm-hmm. And it's that association of opulence and luxury. And that, for me, is alone a driving factor for a lot of people to buy those cars. But do you think that it's because there's a younger market buying these luxury black cars at the moment? Do you maybe think that's also a defining factor?
7: I think definitely, you know, as again, I keep on hopping on the Chinese, but as their, you know, their vehicles are relatively more affordable than, let's say, the traditional German, English counterparts. So when you're driving around, I mean, let's look at the T2. You know, that's like, I haven't seen one, or very few of them, other than a black one. You know,
2: yeah.
7: And I think that the younger market prefers black because, like you say, it pushes out a vision of, you know, I'm successful and I'm doing well, and whereas white sort of just fades into the larger group. You know, that's why Polos and Hiluxes and things that are stolen are white ones, because there's just so many of them, they just, you know, blend in.
2: But then the other heritage brands, for instance, Audi, VW, they also offer black badges or black editions on their cars. Is that because they just want to keep up with what the new guys are doing?
7: I think, you know, it's always been a trend in South Africa. The moment you put, let's call it a black edition, whether it's a bucky or an SUV or a hatchback, irrespective, they slap on black rims, put on some black stickers and some black decals, and South Africans lap it up. I think we like that. You know, we and manufacturers realize that we like them. So you will have limited editions of a black model coming out. So there was one, I think it was one of the GWM buckies came out just recently, you know, a black one. So that just, it literally cost them a couple of bob. slap it on, and we lap it up.
2: South Africans and black cars. Who would have thought? Willem van der Putte, motoring journalist at IOL. I want to thank you so much for your time, sir. Have yourself a fantastic weekend. And I know your travels to China also beckon. So enjoy yourself at the Beijing Motor Show, too.
7: We will. Let's see that. There'll be lots of interesting things there. And I'm looking forward to the technology.
2: Aha.
7: That's going to be part of the deal, which will be very cool.
2: Fantastic. Thank you so much for your time, Willem. Take it easy and have a great weekend.
7: Okay, mate. Have a good one.
2: There we go. There's Willem van der Putte, independent motoring journalist at IOL, giving us a brief background on why black has become such a popular choice for South Africans. My name is Jacob Mashokwa, and this is Car Talk on Cape Talk.
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2: And that's a wrap of Car Talk this evening. Shout out to everybody for making the show so amazing today. Thank you to everybody who contributed and all my guests. Shout out.
0: This is EWN.
8: Good evening, I'm Mikey Malapo. The DA says Parliament's International Relations Portfolio Committee was alerted today that South Africa's High Commissioner to India, Anil Sukhlal, received written instructions from DIRCO to formally receive former President Jacob Zuma and corruption-accused Ajay Gupta during Zuma's recent visit to India. The claim comes after Minister in the Presidency Khumbuzo Ntshavheni publicly reprimanded Sukhlal during a post-cabinet media briefing over his involvement in the visit. Zuma was seen in the company of fugitive Ajay Gupta in India and told journalists Gupta was his friend who had been chased from South Africa. DA spokesperson on international relations, Ryan Smith.
9: If indeed High Commissioner Sukhlal received written instructions from DIRCO to formally receive Jacob Zuma and corruption accused Ajay Gupta in India, heads must roll. The DA calls on the Minister of International Relations and Cooperation, Ronald Lamola, to urgently launch a departmental inquiry into this grave violation of diplomatic protocol, which demonstrates the seeming political capture of South Africa's Foreign Service or departmental officials who continue to aid and abet state capture.
8: Gauteng police remain on high alert following the nationwide protests on June 30th, with several sporadic marches and gatherings reported across the province. Dalville and Germiston remains tense, where protesters forced their way into homes and vandalized property while searching for suspected undocumented migrants. The latest flare-up occurred yesterday when protesters gathered in Dalville and Blockday Road. Police contained the situation with no looting or other major incidents reported. Dimakatso Leshoro has more.
10: The Gauteng Joint Operations Committee, which coordinates law enforcement and other security agencies, says it continues to monitor notifications of possible marches and protests across the province. Authorities say most reported incidents have been isolated and managed by law enforcement and private security with no significant impact on public safety or the road network. Police also monitored gatherings in Heidelberg, where a protest dispersed peacefully, and in Boksburg, where demonstrators gathered outside a business before dispersing. In Germiston South, another group gathered to protest before dispersing without incident, while a demonstration in Lenasia also ended peacefully. Anti-illegal immigration groups have vowed to continue holding weekly demonstrations until government addresses the issue of undocumented migrants. Dimakatso Leshoro, Eyewitness News.
8: In the same breath, Parliament's Police Portfolio Committee Chairperson Ian Cameron has questioned why the SAPS cannot deploy the same level of resources and urgency to combat crime as it did during this week's anti-illegal migration demonstrations. Cameron's remarks follow similar concerns raised by members of the public on social media after Tuesday's widespread marches. The police launched a 600 million rand operation to strengthen security measures ahead of the protests. Cameron says while he understands officers were called back from leave to bolster Tuesday's operation, concerns remain.
11: It's important to understand that a lot of members who had been off or on leave had to return to duty in order to fulfill the potential role of intervening should there have been any violence of any kind on the 30th. But it is a very important thing to consider is that if the police are able to do this on a special day, why not do something similar on every other day?
8: Cameron says the levels of violent crime in some communities warrant the same urgency and sustained deployment of police resources.
11: If we look at the levels of violence in certain areas, use the Western Cape as an example. If you look at high levels of gang violence, for example, and constant shooting, daily shooting in certain communities, there's no reason why the South African Police Service can't, for a certain amount of time, deploy serious resources in order to not only stabilize, but actually do the relevant arrests and even assist with investigations.
8: And the Western Cape Network on Disability says fare increases for the Dial-A-Ride service will further compound the challenges faced by people living with disabilities. The service provides specialized, subsidized public transport for people with disabilities or severe mobility impairments who are unable to use conventional buses or trains. The Metro announced the fare increases on the 1st of July after its budget was passed 2 days earlier. The Network on Disability's Anthony Galino says the decision reflects a lack of empathy towards persons with disabilities, adding the increase will not only affect their well-being but also deepen their isolation.
12: Members will literally have to make decisions about where they go and where they don't go, perhaps more importantly. So they'll have to make decisions about whether they go to their day hospital to get the medication, whether they go to the SASSET pay points, or whether they go to church, and they will literally have to cut down on trips.
8: The City of Cape Town says the increase in public transport fares was unavoidable, citing rising operational costs linked to the recent Middle East crisis. It says it's shielded commuters from fare hikes for 4 months, absorbing around 909 million rand in additional costs, and adding it's facing growing financial pressure due to imminent funding cuts from national government. Gold's trading at $4,175.38 an ounce. The rand is at 16.23 to the dollar, at 21.67 to the pound, at 18.56 to the euro. Brent crude oil is at $71.94 a barrel. A look at your weather. A cold but sunny Saturday in store for Gauteng tomorrow. Joburg will drop to overnight lows of 3 degrees and peak at highs of 18. Pretoria is at 3 and 19. Vereeniging is at 2 and 17. A cloudy start for Cape Town, otherwise partly cloudy, with moderate northwesterly winds at a low of 11 and a high of 18 degrees. The top story in Eyewitness News this hour. The DA says Parliament's International Relations Portfolio Committee was alerted today that South Africa's High Commissioner to India, Anil Suklal, received written instructions from Durco to formally receive former President Jacob Zuma and corruption-accused Ajay Gupta during Zuma's recent visit to India.
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13: Price of new cars still kind of almost in deflation because of cheaper brands coming into our market. New insights suggesting younger people are buying new cars and that some of that activity might be flowing into the used car market as well. The data is from Absa Vehicle and Asset Finance that suggests people between 18 and 35 are responsible for 40% of all new vehicle finance applications, nearly half of all used car finance applications. Henry Buerta is the head of strategy and business analytics at Absa Vehicle Finance. I mean, I realize this group, 18 to 35, is a large proportion of our population. We're a young country, but it's a very large proportion of our new car purchases.
14: It is, and it's usually the age where you buy your first vehicle, and most likely your first vehicle will be bought under finance, and that's the data that we're looking at. So I think that explains part of why it's such a big percentage. As you grow older than 35, you might get to owning a vehicle longer that you don't finance anymore, and then you only buy one vehicle instead of two in a garage that are financed. So I think it's more an indication of that, but it is a large proportion.
13: And would those people in the past, people of that age group, really been buying second-hand cars? I mean, most people my age, when we got a first car, sometimes we were lucky to have it sort of given to us, sometimes we financed it, sometimes we bought it, but most of us would have had a second-hand car as our first one.
14: Exactly, and I think most of us also had the option of buying a hatchback as a used vehicle, because they were the popular cars in the 80s, 90s, and the early 2000s. What has happened now is everybody has gone to some type of sports utility vehicle, and they are now at the same price points as what a hatchback is. So if you want an SUV that's well-priced with a warranty, with a lot of features that the Chinese and Indian manufacturers are bringing in, then you've got very good options on new vehicles that you can select from.
13: Does that mean that more people are buying new cars than did in the past? So rather than buying secondhand cars, I mean, certainly the data from We Buy Cars and other sources seems to point to this. Are you seeing that as well? Definitely more people buying new cars than did before.
14: Yes, definitely. We're at one of the lowest ratios of used compared to new vehicles for a very long time. I do think it's maybe a bit exacerbated by what has happened post-COVID, when new vehicle price inflation was so high and consumers had to hold on longer to their vehicles. They had to buy a used vehicle that could fit their affordability. But what has happened now is that very old garage that needs to be replaced. And there weren't a lot of good used vehicles available. And now you've got this perfect storm of a very good new vehicle market that is coming. I'm saying very good. I'm not saying cars are cheap at all. The inflation is single digits. Its salaries might be growing a little bit faster than it. But let's say the lower interest rates that we're currently in and the good value that you can get on a new car is definitely persuading consumers to buy new rather than used.
13: And the value of vehicles, so never mind new versus secondhand, but is the value of the cars that people are applying for finance, has that changed? Is it possible to know if that's gone up or down at all?
14: No, we can see it. It's definitely, I would say, since I've been in this market in 2018, you could see higher price increases year on year of what customers finance vehicles at. And then over the past 3 years, it has flattened out. So as your interest rates come down, you finance a lower amount. As your inflation on vehicles come down, you also it's just become flat rather than increasing above inflation. So that is what's driving the vehicle finance. And consumers can only afford a loan that their salary allows. So if their salary aren't growing, they can't afford more expensive cars.
13: So then people who would have bought a secondhand car 5 years ago are buying a new car now.
14: That's it. There's so many options available between 200 and 300,000 Rand now, which is also the sweet spot of where you would buy a used car. So I think that's what consumers are weighing up. Do I buy a four-year-old, very well-specced, but it's out of warranty hatchback, or maybe older SUV, or can I buy a newer vehicle that's got all those things still covered, brand new tires, new warranty, service plan is in place, and it just seems to be better value at this point in time. Not saying that it won't be good value 2-3 years from now when those cars become used.
13: Yeah, sure, and we don't know how that's going to develop. So we know from other numbers that more new cars are being sold than we've seen, I suppose, for the last 20 years and even before then. How long do you expect this boom to last, Henry? I mean, so yes, the cars are cheaper now. At some point, they will reach a sort of bottom. I mean, this has really been driven by what's happening in China. And at some point, some of those manufacturers, I presume, will stop producing because they're not making money on each car that they sell. Is it possible to know how long the party goes on for?
14: Yeah, it's interesting what happened when the fuel prices increased. You now had a lot of consumers that would have put solar panels on their roof when we experienced load shedding are now the ones buying a third vehicle, which is an electric vehicle or a plug-in hybrid vehicle. So there's a bit of an uptick and uplift that is coming from that market, but there's only so many people that can afford to have a third vehicle on their garage or let's say a second vehicle that they only use for city driving without range anxiety. So that's providing some of the lift. Then it's not only the Chinese vehicles that are coming in. There's also a large manufacturing base from India. More than 50% of cars imported into South Africa are manufactured in India. So your more traditional brands have decided to bring vehicles in from that market that comes in at a lower price as what the European vehicle will come in. So that's also spurred on this growth in vehicle buying of new vehicles.
13: Mm. I mean, overall, we're seeing from the amount of traffic on the roads during the summer months, not so much in the winter months, but we can see there are more and more cars on the road. For people in your game, the market must be perhaps bigger than people thought it would be 5 years ago almost.
14: It is. I think you can also, if you correlate the data to what's happening with building rentals from corporates and how many people are returning to the office, returning back to habits they had prior to COVID, then they will be putting more kilometers on their vehicles and will have a need to change them more often. So the market had quite a big dip. It took us more than 5 years to sell more cars than we did in 2019. And so it's almost like a hockey stick effect. Now you sell a little bit more and then the market starts normalizing.
13: That's a long time to recover, 5 years. I mean, it's interesting because there's sort of other parts of the economy that seem to have taken quite a long time too to recover. But 5 years for cars, you would think people couldn't have held on to their cars for that long, but clearly many of them did.
14: Yeah, the average age of a vehicle on our roads is 10 years. It's a bit older than what you would find in a developed country like the US or UK, where there are incentives to scrap vehicles, which we don't have here. We also don't have such strong regulations to manage the emissions of a vehicle after it's gone out of warranty. All of those factors would contribute to a faster turnover of vehicles. So it's a five-year period is not that long, especially if you think the average term that people take out a vehicle finance loan is 72 months. You can take up to 6 years before you've paid off your vehicle.
13: Henry Boertup, thanks very much indeed, Head of Strategy and Business Analytics at Absa Vehicle Financing. He talks about the average age of our car being around of cars in South Africa being about 10 years. I was reading today on News 24 Business that the average age of a passenger plane in South Africa is 19 years, which means your car maybe is safer than a plane. Not really sure.
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15: In our consumer talk slot, we often receive complaints from listeners who have been victims of cyber fraud. Many times those cases involve thousands upon thousands of rands disappearing from their bank accounts by criminals who've somehow managed to bypass the bank's security systems. And yes, sometimes the victims have been tricked into sharing their passwords and other details by very sophisticated conmen, but sometimes they haven't, and yet still somehow the money disappears. Some are lucky enough to get at least some of the money back. Some are not so lucky. It is a problem that cuts across all of the banks and which I know Wendy Nola cannot keep up with. There are just so many cases rolling into her inbox week after week. So I was really intrigued to see one of our local consumer lawyers rolling up her sleeves and taking on this issue by way of an open letter to our Minister of Finance, calling on him to hold banks accountable for these losses. That lawyer is no stranger to the show. It's consumer law specialist Trudy Brookman, who is with us in studio today, along with the second guest I'll introduce in just a second. But firstly, hello, Trudy. Always lovely to have you with us.
16: Hi, Pepe, and the listeners.
15: And hope you bought your boxing gloves because you're going to need them for this round. The other person with us is Trudy's intern, Kobile Lukombo, who is actually the one who drafted the letter and is herself busy handling one of the test cases, a client who lost 400,000 rand when her bank was emptied by fraudsters, her account. Lovely to have you with us as well. Welcome.
17: Hi, thank you for having me, Papa, and thank you to the listeners as well.
15: And already WhatsApp's coming in from people saying hashtag me too or my mom, my dad. Obida, I mean, let's talk about why you wrote this letter in the first place and what prompted the firm to take this action of writing to the Minister of Finance.
17: So the letter comes as a response to the UK. The Payment Systems Regulator has published a mandatory reimbursement policy in which the banks are now held liable, jointly liable, the bank that effected the fraudulent transaction and the bank that has received the fraudulent funds. They're held jointly liable instead of putting all the burden onto the victim themselves.
15: So the bank, okay, let's say that again. So the bank that the money was taken from and the money that and the bank it went to are both liable in such cases. And is that even if the client's had a role to play in terms of disclosing a PIN number or something like that?
17: So that's the one proviso is that in cases where the client has been grossly negligent, then they won't be reimbursed. But in cases where, for example, you have done all that you can, you have protected your login credentials, you have not given out your PIN to the public in any way, then there's no way you should be, you know, held responsible for that. You did all you can in terms of your duty in the banking code.
15: Okay, thank you for that. So that's a very interesting international context here. Trudy, I mean, the fact that you've written immediately to our minister to say we think you should be looking at doing something similar, I think gives us a sense of how severe this problem is. Do you want to give us a sense of what you're seeing in your practice in terms of the number of complaints that are coming in?
18: Yes, we are being absolutely inundated, especially since we've started. We sent out the letter and it's been picked up by the press. I can't keep up with the emails. I need to rush back to the office to go and deal with them. But it's an absolute tsunami. The stats say that we are the country worst hit on the continent and that this is the fastest growing crime in South Africa.
15: Sure. Okay. And, I mean, the stats are terrifying, an 86% increase in banking fraud, Kobile. I mean, that gives you a sense of how rapidly this is escalating. Before we talk about the case you're working on, just another question for Trudy. Is there a typical victim? Trudy, we know a lot of the cases that come to us, particularly those where the victim has been encouraged to share a PIN or has fallen for the con, if we can put it that way. They are victimizing the elderly in particular. But that's not the only person who falls victim to this kind of crime. Not
18: correct.
15: So.
18: I'd say that there are really two categories. A lot of targeting of our older citizens. Mm-hmm. And then secondly, a lot of professional people who hold trust monies. In other words, conveyances, lawyers who do estates, anyone who deals with large amounts of financial of other people's money sitting in their trust accounts.
15: Sure, that's terrifying. That's absolutely terrifying. Well, I mean, a couple of examples coming in already here from somebody saying, my tech-savvy 25-year-old daughter was pickpocketed. Her Nedbank account was hacked through the app within an hour of the phone being stolen, even though the phone was locked. She had remotely blocked her phone, and yet they got through everything. And it's a similar story. They have struggled to see the bank take any accountability, eventually was offered a settlement of about a tenth of what was taken from her account, and 8 months later, her account is still frozen. And as this person says, she did nothing wrong. She hadn't downloaded anything. She hadn't clicked on any links. She hadn't shared any pins. And I think that's what people find so terrifying, Kobile, is that, you know, you think, I've done everything you've told me to. I know never to click on those links. I'm savvy about phishing and vishing and all the other ishings, and yet it can still happen.
17: Yeah. Because in cases where, for example, the ordinary consumer, done all they're supposed to do, they're the novice in the situation. They have no idea on how to deal with the situation like this, versus the banks, which are the experts in the situation. They're the ones who deal with the cyber fraud cases on a daily basis. So why should the consumer have to bear that burden of face and that trauma of having their money stolen and still have to deal with the fact that the banks is not doing anything about it? The banks are sitting on their hands. They're not standing up and investigating and actually finding out and improving their fraud systems on the daily. It's really a huge problem.
15: Kobile, I mentioned at the start that you are personally handling the case of somebody who lost 400,000 rand. Obviously, we know you can't disclose personal information, names, etc. Yeah. But do you want to just give us a sort of a broad idea of what that case looks like and what happened to that client?
17: So the client is a lawyer who's handling deceased estates. And what had happened was that she was banking with Grindrod, and all these deceased estate accounts were dormant, and she had closed her law firm for the holidays. And the GreenDrive, in which they have these systems that they have operating hours in which they operate. So one can only access these the account in like a specific amount of time or within specific hours.
19: Yeah.
17: And these fraudulent transactions were accessed outside of those hours. So she had no access to her account at that point in time when the funds were fraudulently transacted out of her account. And unfortunately, GreenDrive pointed the bank the finger at her and stated that you had compromised your login credentials, and so there's nothing that we can do. We cannot reimburse you from this amount, which is insane because she had done everything in which she could possibly can to ensure that her credentials remain safe.
19: Mm.
17: So obviously the leak had happened on the other side, on the bank side. However, they just found a way in which to point the finger back at her and they closed the case and that's it.
19: Now, Trudy, that sounds so familiar. But when I think about the emails that stream in, particularly for our consumer show with Wendy, it's so often the same thing. That it's I did everything by the book. I didn't do anything wrong. I didn't make any mistakes. That this is not my fault. And yet there is either a very, very tiny sum offered in restitution, and usually with a non-disclosure agreement attached, or nothing at all. Now, okay, so the fact that the British are obviously recognizing that fact, I think what I'm looking for here, I've left out an important sentence here. A lot of the people, the last line of the email or the first line of the email is, this has got to be an inside job. There must be somebody complicit on the bank's side that is enabling this. Somebody involved at the bank, or is it negligence by the bank? Those are the two accusations we hear. The fact that the British have taken the step of introducing this new legislation that puts that reimbursement responsibility on the banks, do you think that speaks to liability within the banks?
18: I can't speak to the UK situation, yeah. But in South Africa, it's very difficult to understand why the banks are following the approach that they do, because it impacts on their good reputation with consumers. But they simply close ranks. It's impossible to get an expert witness to speak on banking security because they're all employed by the banks and they will not speak out even against another bank's negligence. Okay. And it makes it incredibly difficult for the consumer to work out what's going on. Then you're confronted with SAPs. You go to your local branch and they tell you, we simply do not have the capacity or the wherewithal to be able to handle cases like this, which is nonsense. Of course, the Hawks can do it. They can just refer to the Hawks. So that's one of the pieces of advice. Mm-hmm. Insist that your case is referred to the Hawks, who do have the capacity to properly investigate. And then with the banks, we are absolutely reliant on our minister to respond. It's not just in the UK that we're seeing this policy. Mm-hmm. Canada is moving in the same direction. Australia as well. The European Union have said that they're carefully watching the experiment in the UK to see whether they can roll that out to the European Union as well. There's general international acquiescence or a moving trend toward acknowledging that the banks, as the experts, as Nobile said, are the ones who should be holding the can here.
19: Yeah. And I mean, one way to make the banks take steps very rapidly to root out any insider involvement or close any gaps in their systems is to make them be the ones having to pay the money back. You can rest bet your bottom dollar that if it becomes their responsibility to pay people back, they will take every step imaginable to make sure those crimes don't happen in the first place.
17: I agree. They'll find ways in which they can improve their fraud detection systems. Mm-hmm. And they have the technology and they have the means to, on a daily basis, find ways to improve those systems. But if they just sit on their asses and basically say, hey, I'm just going to pass that on to the consumer, we're going to close the case, then really there's not much development, there's not much push, there's not much
19: incentive for them to do anything about it.
17: I really think that this should be the liability of the banks, that they should be the ones who need to sit with this responsibility of ensuring that they work to stop, or rather reduce, these fraudulent transactions from happening.
19: We've got a caller on the line, John, who I'm very glad we've got time to fit in because he's raising an aspect of this we haven't mentioned yet, and that is one of the excuses the banks use to stay quiet and not share information. John, thanks for calling in.
20: This is in the basically, we had about 440 pence. I saw it on my cell phone. I did the affidavits, what a. I was on to Standard Bank, and then what actually happened, the money went from a Standard Bank account to another Standard Bank account before a lot of it was transferred to Capitec. Now, the thing was, we got about 400 back, but you couldn't get the information into whose account it went at Standard Bank because of Popier. It's a big scam. I don't know what Popier does. It only helps people who are fraudulent. They won't give us the information. And then I went to the cop station, and then they said they subpoenaed the banks. And the first bank to, you know, Capitec, they subpoenaed the first bank. I mean, I actually showed them what to put in the subpoena, but they have a standard form. And the information they get back is so complicated for these guys that they just throw up their hands. And I haven't had the energy to chase the 40. It's just insane.
19: John, I'm so sorry it happened to you, but thank you. You've raised a really important point about Popier being used as a shield of sorts. Popular?
17: Yes, sounds very familiar. It's what we normally face ourselves in the daily when we do converse with these banks and we ask, hey, what's going on? They're very quick to

0: of these transactions, then it really becomes a real problem.
1: Problem, okay. Trudy?
2: Yeah. My view is that the Promotion of Access to Information Act trumps the provisions of POPIA. So the banks are incorrect in hiding behind POPIA in this case. There's a second argument that I want to raise, and that POPIA has an exception where one is fighting crime and it's a public body. Now, banks are sort of a mix of public and private functionalities, but in the context of safeguarding the public's money, they fulfill a public role, and I feel that that exception is also applicable here. It hasn't been tested in the courts, but I'm certain that we can rely on that as well. So the method with a POPIA application is that you get the form from the internet, you fill it in, send it to the information officer of the particular bank. And then when they come back and say, no, that's personal information of our client or customer, and we're not giving that out, then you say, no, the Promotion of Access to Information Act trumps POPIA, and you need to give me that information. Also, there's an exception for crime-fighting activity where you are fulfilling a public function, and once again, on that basis, you need to give me the information. And I'm hoping that we have a court case soon that sorts out
1: this
2: problem. That's
1: going to test that. Okay. Trudy, you've already mentioned in terms of advice there on what to do in terms of the POPIA application. You also said insist on your case being given to the Hawks if you are reporting it to the police and they're trying to tell you that they can't do anything with it. Karen asking, what about the Financial Services Ombud or industry regulator? Should they not be the ones interviewing here? Should we not be complaining to them?
2: Nobile's case is before the Financial Ombud, National Financial Ombud. That's the ombud that's replaced the old Banking Ombud. The method there is that you sometimes don't get joy in the initial stages, and they have a very multi-stage process, but you need to persevere. So go and find the organogram on their website, on which it's a sort of a flow chart where they show the whole process that happens. See what the next thing in your process is. Insist to whoever is dealing with your case at the National Financial Ombud. They first give a provisional ruling, ask for a final ruling. They first give a recommendation, then ask for the provisional ruling. Then once you get that, if that goes against you, ask for a final ruling. You can add further submissions as you go along, as further information comes to light, which is really helpful.
1: Okay.
2: And then apply for leave to appeal. Once you've appealed the case, it comes before a real judge, generally a retired judge of the High Court, and then you will get joy. So if you have a strong case, just keep on going until you reach the appeal stage, and that should go your way.
1: That's really sound advice. So if you know, Nkabila, you know you didn't share the keys to the safe, as Wendy always likes to put it. It's really worth fighting all the way.
0: Yes, I agree. And one advice that I'd like to give to the listeners is to never, ever, ever share your PIN, no matter how persuasive the person on the phone sounds, no matter how nice they may sound. Do not share your PIN.
1: Okay. Because the minute the banks have got an excuse like that to say, but it was your fault, you disclosed the information, your chances of success diminish almost overnight. Thank you. I can see from the number of WhatsApps coming in from people that it's happened to that this is timeless intervention, and please keep us posted on whether you get a response from the finance minister. Just to circle back to where we started, Trudy and Nkabila have sent an open letter to the Minister of Finance demanding that he step in and take action to ensure banks take proper accountability for the losses that clients are suffering through no fault of your own. So we will watch this one closely and hopefully have a follow-up conversation with you in the not too distant future when you tell us how everything's changed.
0: Definitely.
1: I don't know if that's a little bit pie in the sky hopeful, but let's hope that we get there eventually.
2: We need this. The minister knows we need this as South Africans. If he wants votes, he needs to respond to the voters' needs.
1: You've been listening to Trudy Brookman and Kobel Lukobo from Trudy Brookman Attorneys, and to the many people asking, can your guest help? Well, Google Trudy's legal firm if you would like to reach out to them for professional advice. I'm sorry we couldn't help you on air today.
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0: South African travellers are setting their sights on Japan as cruise demand surges for itineraries built around cherry blossom season. Here to tell us all about it is the director of Encore Cruises, that's Janine Pretorius. I must confess, every time I think of Japan, I go, I love the idea of eating food in Tokyo, but it must be so expensive being in that city. Not always the case, is it, Janine?
1: Not at all, not at all. And I think with the yen as well, that has been performing much weaker when you consider the rand. It really is a great place to consider traveling to.
0: Yeah. Talk to us about the shift then from Japan being a niche destination to now a mainstream favorite for many travelers from South Africa.
1: So we've definitely noticed a trend with South Africans increasingly seeking unique and bucket list experiences. And Japan delivers that with a mix of ancient traditions, cutting-edge technology, world-class cuisine, as you've mentioned, and spectacular scenery, including the cherry blossoms and autumn foliages. We're also finding that cruise itineraries allow South Africans to explore multiple Japanese ports, from bustling cities like Tokyo and Osaka to smaller coastal destinations such as Koshi and Kagoshima, and obviously without the complexity of frequent hotel changes or domestic transport bookings. And we find that we're amongst the South Africans, Asia has definitely significantly expanded its cruise options. And yes, it's made Japan easy and far more visible and accessible through South African travel agents than maybe a decade ago.
0: No, absolutely.
1: So the demand is strong.
0: And what is amazing about Japan is that in the same island nation, basically, you've got some of the best of the first world. It competes with the New York City, the London, the Paris and all of that in terms of experience. But also it's deeply rooted in heritage and story and culture if you are willing to get just outside of the city centers.
1: Absolutely. Absolutely. It has a very unique way of attracting curious travelers and food enthusiasts. And I would definitely say that Japan has a reputation for exceptional cuisine, unique traditions, wellness experiences, iconic sites. And I think it is a destination that's really attracting South Africans who want more than just a beach holiday.
0: Let's talk about requirements to get to Japan then. The visa process is not onerous, I hope.
1: Not at all. Actually, they've now issued an e-visa, which you can do online, which allows South Africans to do almost from the comfort of their home. So it does make it less onerous on the travellers of trying to sort out getting in person to a consulate, having visas issued, waiting for passport. So it's a much easier operation to obtain the visas.
0: And flying there, what would be the easiest and what would be the cheapest? because I imagine people would want to save money to spend in Japan, right? As opposed to spending money to get there the quickest.
1: Yes, I think the long-haul flights, I think we can all, you know, South Africans are used to something like that with the long-haul flights. But we're finding that guests are using Cathay Pacific as well as Singapore Airlines. And also, guests are using Emirates to get to Japan. Before the cruise, they're spending a good few days in Tokyo just to enjoy the vibrancy of the city. So it's not as tedious as, or let me put it this way, our options now are a lot better than what they were, say, 10, 15 years ago to travel to Japan.
0: No, absolutely. And then you get to Japan, you've had a few days in Tokyo, you then get on to one of the Region 7 Seas cruises. And what experiences are waiting for you there, Janine?
1: So with Region 7 Seas cruises, we've definitely positioned ourselves in the market as the most inclusive luxury experience on board. So your cruise fares would include shore excursions, gratuities, specialty restaurants, Wi-Fi, unlimited Wi-Fi with Starlink, valet laundry service. We also, with our cruise fares for concierge suites and higher, guests and higher, is one-night pre-cruise hotel that is included. So literally, the ease of traveling in Japan on Regent is you unpack once. You don't need to worry about any additional charges except for items of a personal nature. And you get to enjoy the destination.
0: And how long are the, and I suspect you have options, obviously. You can just decide to do perhaps two port cities as opposed to, I don't know, 10 or whatever the case may be. But what is the recommended length of time to be on the cruise?
1: I think that this really does depend on what you want to do when you go through. You can choose itineraries that might focus on maybe four or five ports of call. That usually is on our immersive overnight itineraries, which allow guests to stay overnight and enjoy the big cities. So you could stay overnight in Osaka, in Kyoto, in Kagoshima, and really get to enjoy the day as well as the nightlife. Or we've got itineraries that are very port intensive. So we range from 11 nights to 14 nights, and also the possibility then to do a combo where you can do a back-to-back itinerary to extend your time in Japan.
0: Oh, lovely. Janine, if a listener is intrigued by all of this, where do they go to sign up?
1: I would definitely recommend to go through to the travel agents in South Africa. I think what I really enjoy about travel agents is their experience and their knowledge. And we're also finding that travel agents are selling the, they're selling the experience of Japan, because it definitely is quite unique, right? And South Africans also, many have Japan as a bucket list. And some travelers worry about the navigation around the country. And a cruise really does remove that barrier. So they sell the idea of experiencing the best of Japan in a stress-free way.
0: Sounds amazing, Janine. Thank you very much for enticing us. Janine Pretorius, Director of Encore Cruises, talking to us about why you should consider Japan and the cruise around Japan as your next option. Janine Pretorius, as I said, Director of Encore Cruises.
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4: And according to our National Health Calendar Drug Awareness Week, we are also going to be reflecting on the International Day Against Drug Abuse. And we're joined, as always, by Dr. Fundi Lunyati, who's our resident GP and CEO of Proactive Health Solutions. We now acknowledge that substance abuse and addiction are medical issues and should be treated as such. But what are some of the other ways that we can offer support to people dealing with substance abuse? Dr. Fundi Lunyati joins us. Dr. Nyati, always a great pleasure having you on the show. Always great to have you on the show, Dr. Nyati. World Drug Day, or the International Day Against Drug Abuse and Illicit Trafficking, happens on the 26th of June every year. We are reflecting on the issue of substance abuse. And so let's start here, Dr. Nyati. When we speak about drugs or substances, just what exactly are we talking about? What are these substances? And why the need to have, you know, a day focusing on the issue of substance abuse?
5: Thank you, Books. And here in South Africa, SANCA, has lobbied our government so that the week from the 22nd of June to the 27th of June is declared a Drug Awareness Week. Now, drugs, well, it's always important to define what we're talking about. Drugs are chemical substances which, when taken into the body, they alter the normal functioning of the body. Now, some of these drugs are used for medical purposes and are used under our supervision as medical doctors. But that's not what we are talking about largely today. What we're talking about today are the other drugs that are used or abused because of their pleasurable effects. Now, that segment of drugs or chemical substances is problematic the world over. In fact, the theme for this year is world drug problem, persistent problems, new challenges, and innovative responses. So basically, the problem of drug abuse is a global problem. There are, new ways that people are taking these drugs. There's new drugs that are coming up, and we need to find ways and means to assist, you know, people to deal with these. So that is really the main reason why we are talking about drugs today. When we look at drugs, there's different types. You know, there are those that actually stimulate the brain, causing, alertness and energy. And amongst those is nicotine, caffeine, and cocaine. And there are those that actually slow down the brain activity. We call them depressants, you know, like alcohol and sedatives. And there are those that are used to relieve pain and induce sleep, things like morphine and heroin. And lastly, there are those when one uses them, they've got altered, perception, things like LSD, things like marijuana. So that's what we're really talking about. And in the South African context, we have a major problem when it comes to the use of drugs by the young people in our country. And it's very important that we all join forces and find a way to deal with these, because this increasing use of drugs is casting a shadow over the lives of many South African young people. And it's important then that we deal with it, because they are saying, for example, 30% of young people between the ages of 10 and 17 have reported experimenting with alcohol. And also, almost 40% of matriculants are already vaping. So, and those, once they start, they easily lead to addiction, especially to the young people under the ages of 25.
4: Yeah. And so, Dr. Nyathi, often we hear about, young people trying new things, they're experimenting. And I was actually saying to a friend of mine recently, we all went to varsity together. Every single one of my friends who started smoking casually at university is now a full-time smoker. So people started by saying, no, I don't smoke all the time, I only smoke when we go out. Or I don't smoke all the time, I'll smoke if I'm having a drink. Every single one of those people who started experimenting or smoking casually at varsity is now smoking, entire packs of cigarettes. And so what is it about these products, for instance, that makes it so, I guess, difficult to come off them? Because every single person insisted they were just trying it out, and now they kind of need the cigarettes. What makes it so hard for these products, or makes it so hard for the user to stop using these products, which I imagine is part of why we then speak of substance abuse or addiction as these, medical conditions.
5: Yes. So you are very right, Goods. Most young people, due to peer pressure or just wanting, being curious, they start experimenting with these thinking that it's something that they will easily stop because they believe that they will always have control over the use. But the big challenge then, regular use of these may lead to what we call dependence. But at least with dependence, what you have is that the body gets used to that particular substance, and when you stop using it, then you get what you call withdrawal symptoms, but at least you still have control over that. But the bigger challenge is when they get addicted, because then it is out of control of the user. At that point now, you've got very powerful urges you know, and cravings that make the person who have to take the drugs, no matter what it takes, irrespective of the risks and everything. And that is the problem, because at that point, they don't have control over the use of substance. And when that happens, then that becomes a problem. And over time, they tolerate that. And then, for example, if they are using alcohol, they start adding dacha. Or if they were using dacha, they start adding things like heroin. So in the townships, we've got a problem now of, you know, wunga, you know, which is used in the township, which is basically dacha and heroin. And so it goes like that. You start with one thing, then you add other things, because one needs the same effect that they had before, but the body now is getting used to that initial substance. So the problem of addiction is what is creating a situation where people cannot stop using these drugs.
4: Right. We often hear, Dr. Nyati, about gateway drugs. So the substances, the drugs that people use first, and then based on that use or that high or the, you know, the feeling, that they're then likely to graduate or move on to other substances. I know you mentioned, for instance, with our young people between the ages of 10 and 17, alcohol being one of the things they're exposed to first. Would alcohol be an example of a gateway drug in South Africa? In addition to alcohol, what else counts as a gateway drug?
5: Yes. Again, good. So definitely alcohol is a gateway substance, you know, amongst our youth in South Africa. And the type of use is binging. And you see a lot of this amongst teenagers and also adolescents, you know, in some of the universities. I mean, the culture of binging on alcohol is actually, you know, a big problem. But what they normally then do, they start mixing now with weed, or what you call dacha. And so alcohol and dacha are both seen as the gateway drugs in our country. And then from there, they graduate. I mean, I talked about wunga, or what other people call nyaupe.
4: Yes.
5: Now the dacha is actually mixed with heroin, you know, and in some instances they may even add antiretroviral drugs. So they start adding different substances, and so by the end of the day, they are actually addicted to not just one drug, but to a number of drugs within the combination that they often mix. And that becomes a problem in terms of how to get them off, you know, and the problem with recovery from the addiction.
4: Mm. Over the last couple of years, certainly over the last couple of decades, Dr. Nyati, there's been a bit of a, I guess, a shift with regards to the ways in which we speak about substance abuse and even in the ways we treat it. So for the most part, we now understand that addiction is a medical issue and often needs medical intervention. So it's not just about, you know, whether you have the free will or you have the will to stop smoking or stop drinking or whatever it is. And also over the last couple of years, we've seen discussions around something called harm reduction with regards to substance abuse. Talk to us about those two things. Why does it matter? Why is it important to understand substance abuse as a medical issue, a medical matter? And talk to us also about then where harm reduction falls into that.
5: All right. So I think I welcome the relatively new approach of actually accepting that addiction is a medical problem. Addiction to substances is a medical problem, because then, you know, something is happening in the receptors in the brain that is actually making that person to lose control over the use of that. And so to deal with that, you have to deal with it from a medical point of view. Now, the previous approach whereby we actually stigmatized people and it made it difficult for people to come forward and seek help, or when they do come to health facilities, we were actually judging them. That was not helping. Right. So the newer approach, whereby we're saying, let's recognize that this is a medical problem. Let's reduce the stigma. Let's stop judging them. Let's offer help. Is actually the approach that I think will be much more sustainable. More people will be able to come forward and seek help. Now, you talked about harm reduction. Again, it's one of the newer approaches whereby somebody is, for example, you know, addicted to a substance. And one of the ways of trying to deal with it, rather than saying stop tomorrow, you actually substitute that particular drug that they were using with a less harmful drug that will still achieve the purpose that, of why they are taking the drug, but lessening the dangers in terms of their mental and physical health. And that approach is now being used even beyond substance abuse to other areas of health as well. So in other countries, they would even have needle exchange programs as part of harm reduction. Yes. And many other, you know, strategies. So it was rather than just, you know, folding our hands and then judging people and stigmatizing them, let's see how we can help them, even if we are helping them over a period and reducing the risk to themselves, rather than just judging them and expecting that they will just stop, in a day.
4: Hmm. Dr. Nyathi, we know often, certainly in the public sector, one of our big challenges relates to capacity. We know, for instance, in terms of mental health, we just don't have enough people, psychologists, psychiatrists, working in the public sector to meet the demand for that expertise. Do we have enough experts, beds, rehabilitation centers in the public sector, which is where 80% of the population would go for any kind of medical treatment? Do we have enough resources to help someone who is dealing with substance abuse?
5: Well, Gooks, the reality is that South Africa, generally now, South Africa, when it comes to issues of mental health, I've often mentioned it in this program, that we don't have enough budget allocated to mental health challenges, of which substance abuse is actually in the top three, psychiatric problems that are quite prevalent in this country. Now, in the public health sector, it's very, very difficult to find places where people can get assisted. That 80% of South Africans we're talking about, if they go to a hospital like a Barra, they can only be admitted for like a 3 days just for the acute period. But in terms of them getting admitted over a period of time whereby they can have, interventions, multidisciplinary interventions, we've got serious challenges. So the answer to your question is we are severely under-resourced, both in terms of human capital, the professionals that are needed to assist, but also, facilities. So it is one area that I think as a country we need to find solutions. And in those private institutions that are out there that provide this kind of care, they are very, very expensive for an average family. And certainly within the government facilities, there's no capacity. So really, really, this is actually a crisis, and we need to be able to lobby our government through parliament and at every other level to actually make more resources available for dealing with this problem.
4: Speaking of government, Dr. Nyathi, we have a national strategic plan with regards to substance abuse. Just how well are we implementing that plan? Is what you've just mentioned, for instance, the expanding of access to medical resources, to medical care, is that part of our national strategic plan on substance abuse?
5: Definitely it is part of the plan, but as you know, in South Africa, we're very good at coming up with strategic plans, but the biggest issue is turning those strategic plans into programs that actually work. And for those programs to work, they need funding. So the plan that has been there, I think it was supposed to have gone up until 2025. I'm not sure it's been extended, but it's been underfunded to an extent that there hasn't been much difference, you know, on the ground. So I think we need to move from strategic plans to actual action programs on the ground, measurable programs, so that we can make a difference. But if we don't fund them, then it's no use having these strategic plans.
4: Yeah. Where does SANCA come into this, Dr. Nyati? What is their role when we speak about substance abuse?
5: Well, SANCA is one of the non-governmental organizations that is doing great work in this area, together with, you know...
2: This is EWN.
3: Good evening, I'm Mikey Malapo. The Matlanga Commission has revealed evidence of tainted crime intelligence boss Firas Khan allegedly facilitating tenders in the police and treasury departments for his associate Mo Sayed. The commission laid evidence against Khan in his absence due to him being admitted in hospital after an assassination attempt on Sunday. Today, in the presence of Khan's lawyers, the commission is led evidence around Khan's influence in the awarding of tenders. This morning, evidence leader Adil Hasim led evidence on a 2021 PPE police tender that Sayed was interested in.
6: And the point is here that what it looks like is that General Khan allowed himself, if I can put it at the lowest bar, to be used for access to the SAPS and Treasury procurement channels for a private businessman. And it certainly appears from these chats that there was no attempt to enforce the law.
3: The eThekwini municipality says the process of repatriating Malawians is outside its jurisdiction and falls on the lap of Home Affairs. Hundreds of Malawian nationals are camping outside the Durban Drive-in repatriation site seeking assistance. In a statement, the city says it played its part and assisted with deportations since last month, but the stranded group must now turn to the relevant authorities. Nhlanhla Mabasa has more.
7: On Wednesday, eThekwini Mayor Cyril Xaba declared the drive-in site closed, but more Malawians have since arrived. It's been 2 days since the group, including women and children, started camping at the site, braving cold and rainy weather while seeking government intervention. The municipality says it has noted reports about those camping there. However, it says repatriation sites have now been moved to Musina in Limpopo, where most undocumented foreign nationals were taken. It's urged public transport operators to stop dropping off Malawians outside the site, and says it will not comment further as the matter falls under the Department of Home Affairs. Nhlanhla Mabaso, Eyewitness News, Durban.
3: We move to the Western Cape, where the city of Cape Town has condemned the vandalism of a wooden bridge at the Princess Fley wetland that spans Grassy Park Retreat and Lotus River. The Metro says suspects removed wooden slats from one of the footbridges along the 4-kilometer circular trail on Tuesday. Community Services and Health MMC Francine Higham says a city ranger caught the suspects in the act, but they fled, leaving the wood behind. Higham has appealed to anyone with information to come forward.
8: Our Recreation and Parks Department is doing what it can within available resources to maintain a security presence on the site. But Princess Fley is a large open space and the trail is several kilometers long, so community vigilance is essential and appreciated.
3: And in news making international headlines in the U.S., the United States has withdrawn most of the troops it deployed in Nigeria earlier this year in an effort to help fight Islamist militant groups. In December, U.S. and Nigerian forces launched a joint operation in the Lake Chad Basin area, which involved strikes against militants on Christmas Day, followed by the deployment of about 200 soldiers 2 months later. Yesterday, the U.S. said the operation had been a success, while Nigeria's military spokesperson told the BBC the withdrawal of U.S. soldiers would not affect their momentum in any way. Despite the operations, jihadist groups continue to stage attacks, especially in northeastern Nigeria. Major General Michael Onoja said intelligence sharing between the two countries would continue, which the U.S. military also said in its briefing. In Europe, hundreds of Spanish firefighters battled an expanding wildfire near the tourist hotspot of Costa Brava today as Portugal sought outside help to combat forest fires in its north. The Costa Brava blaze started in the morning near the northeastern municipality of La Bisbal de Empordà, around 20 kilometers from a picturesque coastline usually full of summer holiday makers. Strong winds whipped up the fire and prompted Catalan regional authorities to ask residents fines of 10 municipalities to stay at home, including the popular Playa Daro Beach Resort. Regional emergency services said around 150 people had been evacuated, including some 70 children from a holiday camp. And finally, New York, crowds are gathering ahead of Taylor Swift's wedding to Travis Kelce as black SUVs arrive at the Madison Square Garden. The BBC reports crowds have gathered outside to try and catch a glimpse of any celebrity guests. The couple have not confirmed any details surrounding their wedding, but some streets in Midtown Manhattan are reportedly closed to traffic with a heavy police presence in the stifling heat. Temperatures could hit 38 degrees Celsius in the city today, as much of the eastern half of the USA and Canada experiences a prolonged and dangerous heat wave.
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10: When my children were much younger, one of their favorite stories at bedtime was a colorful little book. They were all colorful little books. About an ant that refused to join the other ants in planning for winter. He partied away through summer, and as a result, when winter came, he found he didn't have any food, and while all the other ants were snug and warm and fed, he was hungry and cold. Now, before you worry too much about what happened to this little ant, his friend came and looked after him, and he was okay. He was saved by another ant. But I was reminded of that. It's called It's Just Nuts. It's by Christina Castle, and the whole point of the book is to teach children about investing. Christina Castle is an author and communications manager at Forward Asset Management. Christina, really appreciate the time. Thank you. It's a book for children about investing. I mean, how do you go about explaining investing to young children?
11: Oh my gosh, good question. It's quite a difficult thing because it's such a industry full of mystery and jargon and all other things, but we try and take these messages about investing, these concepts of investing, and make it accessible to everybody. It's not just kids, it's to adults as well. So what we've done is created this little series of books. This book you're talking about now is the third in a series, and each book focuses on a different concept of investing. Easier said than done, because it's they're such big subjects, and to break it down and make it accessible, particularly to little ones, is quite hard. But it's really important that we do that.
10: Your book's called It's Just Nuts, so I'm presuming you're using nuts as a sort of example.
11: Well, a nut of a sort, because this is an acorn we're talking about. So each of our books kind of focuses on acorns and collecting acorns and what we do with them and how we need them and how we can grow them for the long term. And so that's what each one of them focuses on. So each one focuses on a different concept. One of them focuses on the importance of time and patience, but this one focuses on the big subject of the difference between speculating and investing. Now, try and teach that to a 4 to 7 year old, but I think we've managed to do it.
10: I presume you tested them out on some 4 to 7 year olds near you.
11: I know we certainly have. We share them around and share them with communities around in and around Cape Town, and I think we're slowly getting the messages across. And but in a very fun and very lively and very accessible way.
10: So one of the things you've got to try and do with investing is patience. I mean, when we speak to Warren Ingram, he's going to mention somewhere along the line two words, diversify and patience. And I mean, I presume you have children, Christina, otherwise I'm happy to give you other examples. But patience is not something that comes easily to younger children. The whole issue, I mean, there are famous sets about this, about deferred consumption. And if a young child can be taught the lesson of deferred consumption, saving for later when it's worth more, they're often very successful adults or very successful financially. But it's a really hard thing to crack.
11: It is a hard thing to crack. But the thing is, I think with a children's book, And it's what we find. And yes, I have had kids. They're much older now, but I think kids of all ages can benefit from this lesson as well. But you know, the thing is that the more you read these books and the more you share these lessons, the more you have conversations around this, the more it sinks in. And I think that's the crux of it, is that these books kind of start the conversation and allow you to have the conversation. It just opens the door. And the beauty of a kid's book is that these things get read over and over and over, as you probably know. Mm. That's if they're good books, that's for sure.
10: I mean, I presume you're distributing them far and wide. I mean, parents must love them. Teachers must find them very interesting as well, because, you know, good books for kids are actually quite hard to come by.
11: No, they are. I mean, oh gosh, I walk into Exclusive Books or any bookshop, and I go straight to the kids section, and it's kind of, there's so much on offer. So to really break through, but, you know, your kids are going to tell you what's a good book and what isn't very quickly. But, you know, and that's the joy of this. But, yeah, it's, you know, these books are a great opportunity to kind of just start the conversations. And as I said before, they've got to be good books. They've got to be bulletproof. So that they've got to, you know, really stand up to the kids. They're going to be the judges of it ultimately. They're the ones who are going to pull it off the bookshelf at night or not. So, we've really invested the time into making some really good and beautiful books. The pictures are fantastic. The stories are fun. They're not about money. They're not about greed. They just are teaching the principles and the concepts, which is really the most important part.
10: So one of the things I've noticed over the last 20 years, certainly since I left school, is how much more time and money is being put into teaching young people financial literacy. It's a subject all on its own. People learn it at school in, what's it called, man? It used to be
11: LO.
10: Yes, LO. Life orientation. Yeah. It's called guidance when I was at school. How long ago was that? So I mean, and I've noticed with many young people, they actually know far more about money and how it works than I did at their age. Do you think there's been a change? I mean, obviously, it depends where in the country, which communities you're talking to. Have you noticed a difference over the years?
11: I think I have, and particularly with my own kids. I mean, they're in their 20s now, but just listening to the conversations that they have. And money and investing and saving and how you can grow wealth, you know, it's headline stuff. It's Bitcoin, it's SpaceX, it's, you know, gambling. All of these things, you know, fall into that category. And the kids are talking about it. It's so much more accessible. It's being advertised to them. So I you know, naturally they're more inquisitive about it. I know our kids certainly are, and their peers. But, and, you know, so much of it is aspirational as well. That's what is the hook, I think, for so many of them, whether it's right or wrong.
10: Christina Castle, thank you so much. Really do appreciate it. The author and communications manager at Forward Asset Management. The book is called That's Just Nuts. It comes from Ford's Teach Your Child to Invest a Seed.
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13: And the point is here that what it looks like is that General Khan allowed himself to be used for access to the SAPS and Treasury procurement channels. And it certainly appears from these chats that there was no attempt to enforce the law.
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15: We want to help our next project try and raise at least some of the money towards a target like that. We've spoken pretty regularly to community and environmental activist Caroline Hanks, who's one of the co-founders of Project Noordhoekt. It's a non-profit community organization based in the Noordhoek Valley that is really passionate about promoting the greening and cleaning of the area. It organizes beach cleanups, cleanups of the wetlands and roadways, alien vegetation clearing, and just generally tries to promote a sense of pride in the valley environment for all who live there. And of course, funding all of that takes ongoing hard work. They have managed to convince some residents to give monthly pledges, but the organization relies heavily on sort of annual fundraising events, and it's called Noordhoekt, Where the Mountain Meets the Sea. Caroline Hanks, always lovely to have you on the show. Welcome back.
16: Thank you so much, Pippa, and for your continued support for the project.
15: It's a huge pleasure. Caroline, this book, obviously a labor of love. I can see that multiple local photographers have contributed their work. I can see that you've put a great deal of work into writing text to accompany those photos. You've also gathered the stories of some of the longtime residents and even the recipes of some of the longtime chefs in the valley. But tell us the origin story. Whose idea was it to produce this book, and what is it that you hope it's going to do for the project?
16: So the seed was sown about this time earlier last year, actually, and I had it in my head to produce just one photo book to auction at our fundraiser. And then when I started amassing the photographs together, I realized, it makes sense to actually produce multiple copies. And then an amazing woman entered my life, Andy Power. She's my designer. Mm-hmm. And she, you can see her sort of look and feel. I mean, she's really very, very professional.
15: Very talented. Yeah.
16: Yeah, absolutely. So very indebted to her. And also we had the most incredible printer, who's also one of the contributing photographers. But I think what's so beautiful about this book is the collaborative effort of all the local photographers. Almost all of them live in the valley. They all came to the party without hesitation, offering their beautiful photographs for free. And so it kind of happened quite organically, but it has been a year and a half in the making.
15: Okay.
16: And obviously, you know, any foray into Noordhoek has to dabble in a bit of history. So I did strike gold at Fishhook Valley Museum.
15: Yes.
16: With lots of beautiful black and white photographs. So it's a little trot down memory lane, and then we go into just a photographic journey of all the beautiful wild places that still remain.
15: And all the beautiful moods of the valley. I mean, Caroline, what's so extraordinary about this is the way it makes you see the same places from multiple perspectives and looking completely different depending on the time of day and the light and whether it's a black and white photograph or a colour piece, and just, you know, the shifting sort of the sense of the time moving in the valley is so beautifully captured. I've already had two listeners send me messages saying they've already got their copies. John has sent me a photograph of his book perched on a table with two bulldogs on either side looking at the camera. I hope you're not going to let them nibble the corners of the book, John, is my only comment. I know what bulldogs do to books if you leave them unsafe. And then Alan saying it's an incredible book. I'm so proud to own my own copy. It really captures our village, its history and spirit so beautifully. Congratulations to everyone involved. It is a true community treasure that supports Project Noordhoekt. Now, the book is going to be officially launched, Caroline, and then it's going to go into circulation at what sort of outlets? If somebody wants to buy a copy, where will they find it?
16: Originally, we're going to have it at Noordhoek Vet, Noordhoek Art Point, and then at the Food Barn Deli. So obviously, I mean, it's incredibly local, but, you know, it really does speak to Noordhoek Valley. And then we'll see how far we go with that. But I really must mention first that the only reason this book has come into play is because of the very generous sponsorship from the Alexander Estate and Stephen Newton and his family. And there's a lot of history about their family in the book as well.
15: Yeah.
16: They funded the printing of this, and we're so, so grateful to them for that.
15: And just to emphasize again, it's, I mean, it's so beautiful, not just the landscapes of Nuwatuk. There are magnificent photos of the wreck of the Kakapo on the beach, of the wildlife, of the flowers, and of the sea itself. So absolutely magnificent as a sort of a memento to take away if you want to send somebody off with a memory of a visit to Cape Town, for example. Caroline, the fundraising auction hosted by Nick Rabinowitz, who writes a very funny intro for the book, by the way. I know that the event itself is already sold out, but you've got a couple of really big ticket items with lovely sort of, you know, overnight stays, including a night at the Alexander Estate, including original painting of the Kakapo shipwreck. And I mean, one which I think is going to be highly sought after, the opportunity to go on a marine survey flight with Jean Tresvon, who captures just the most magnificent images when he does those flights. These are the likes of the prizes that you are offering on auction. If somebody hasn't managed to get a ticket for the event at Cafe Roo, can they still put in bids any other way?
16: Absolutely. I think if they could DM myself on Facebook, or I'm happy to give myself an out, that would be fantastic, because we do want to, you know, spread the net as wide as possible. And the one incredible is the sort of two-night stay at Buckhunts in the Cedarburg for eight people. It's just magic. And we'll be showing a video of Buckhunts on the night as well, just to whet everyone's appetite.
15: Okay, so if somebody wants to find you on Facebook, Caroline, are they searching for Project Nuwatuk? Is that the easiest?
16: Yes, easiest? Absolutely. Okay. Best.
15: And last question, a couple of people asking, please, what is the price of the book?
16: It's 595 Rand.
15: Okay, and it is a beautiful, beautiful hardcover, absolute memento coffee table book that you will want to pick up and look at and page through often. I think it's cheap at the price, I have to say, Caroline. I hope it's going to be really well supported and that the auction is going to be a huge success. Thanks for making time to tip us off about the fact that we can still bid, and hope you get lots of interest via the Facebook page.
16: Thank you so much, Pippa. I appreciate it.
15: Always a pleasure to chat to you. Caroline Hanks, one of the co-founders of Project Nuwatuk.
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2: Their backs against the wall. One of South Africa's largest public sector unions is fighting for its very survival. In a move that has sent shockwaves throughout the labor movement, the Department of Employment and Labor announced its intention to cancel the registration of the Public Servants Association of South Africa, the PSA. The Registrar of Labor Relations argues that this union is not a genuine trade union as defined by the Labor Relations Act, saying it's not operating in line with the Constitution, alleging it's failed to comply with key provisions of the Act. The PSA has now got 60 days to convince the registrar why its registration should not be revoked, a decision that, of course, would have major implications of thousands, or at least for thousands of public servants across the country. And we've got both sides of this conversation. We've invited the spokesperson for the Public Servants Association, Ruben Maleka, to join us. Ruben, always a pleasure to have you on our show. Thank you for your time. We are also joined by the Deputy Minister of Employment and Labour, Jomo Sibiya. Deputy Minister, and thank you for your time. Deputy Minister, perhaps let's start with you. We are hearing about non-compliance with various sections of the Labor Relations Act. You're saying the PSA isn't a genuine trade union?
3: Bongani, this is a matter that is ongoing. It's a matter that we are dealing with, and a lot is still being done on this matter. And I must say it from the onset that there will be issues that I won't want to discuss openly for now, because there's the remain issues that we're dealing with, and we want to make sure that the process that we're doing is clean and it's clinical. But all I can say is that, as you have said, every union to be registered in South Africa needs to meet a particular requirement, needs to meet constitutional requirements, and our labor laws must be complied with. So if a union is no longer complying with some of the sections, whether it's Labor Relations Act and some of its sections, then it becomes a problem. So every union in general, whether it's PSA or any other union, for PSA, again, it's fundamental and important that it meets all the requirements of the Constitution and the Act itself. So currently we are dealing with that matter. And we believe that that matter will be resolved because we've got a responsibility as the department to make sure that all unions are held accountable, but all unions do meet the requirements that are on the Act itself. So that's the matter that you are handling.
2: I mean, I understand there may well be some sensitivities here to still be ironed out, as you say, but I'd imagine there are many public servants who are listening to us right now who are concerned about what they are hearing. And just to be clear, of course, the sections you mention are quite specific. Section 98 is about accounting records and audits. It's about the duty to keep records, Section 99, and to provide information to the registrar. Are you saying that the PSA's books are opaque and you don't quite know what's on them?
3: No, Bongani, there are gaps that you are picking up. There are gaps that you are picking up, and that's why we're giving PSA 60 days to say, please clarify to us, give us information here, make us understand what is happening here. We're giving this 60 days because we are still convinced that maybe PSA is going to close those gaps. There are gaps, there are issues. We believe that...
2: Give us a sense of what you mean, Deputy Minister. I mean, is it financial reporting? Is it membership issues?
3: It's both some financial gaps and also the membership issues. So we are, that's why I'm saying, because we have given PSA 60 days, we believe PSA will be able to give us the sense of what is happening and give us documents, because audit issues are clear. Audit issues, we must give us evidence. They are based on evidence. If the evidence is not there, then that's a problem. So that's the big issue currently.
2: What happens if they're not able to do this in 60 days?
3: Then it's a problem. The law must take its course, and it means PSA will have to cease to exist, because if they are not meeting the requirements of the Act, then they, as you have said, they don't become a legitimate union.
2: So just bear with me, and I know you may feel that I'm laboring the point here, but I don't know, if I'm an official in the Department of Education, if I'm an administrative clerk in the Department of Correctional Services, there are many people who have obviously relied on the union to represent them. And this is the third largest union in the public sector. So many, many 702 landers would want to know, what's the biggest red flag? What's the biggest area of concern for the registrar?
3: You are quite correct, Bongani, and we are doing your work. You are doing it properly. You're representing workers who are represented by PSA, who are our interest, as well as the Department of Employment and Labor. That's why we want every union to account. We want every union to meet all the legal requirements.
2: Sure, Deputy Minister.
3: But what we can say is that the biggest red flag is, as we have said, it's both the financial reporting and the membership.
2: Might the membership be inflated?
3: Let me not go there. Let's put it, hang on
2: the line, Deputy Minister Joma Sibiya there, the Deputy Minister of Employment and Labour. Ruben Maleka, you've heard all of that. The Deputy Minister not being, a bit, reticent, I suppose, in some ways, but there's enough that he said there that would concern any of your members. What's your response?
4: Thank you very much, Bongani. The PSA, we are in compliant, and in terms of the issues that have been coming, remember this, an onslaught has been on our neck since 2021. The main issue here that has been complained about is that our financial reporting, the only thing that we also concede is that it says our financial reporting is in terms of the Companies Act. Remember, the PSA is one of the oldest trade unions. We are 106 years. In 1942, we were registered as a company. And still, that time, then up until today. So there was a court action by the registrar, which the Labour Appeal Court said that PSA, look, we understand you are a genuine trade union since you have been registered as a union since 1993. However, your financial reporting is incorrect because it does not refer to the Labour Relations Act as required by Section 95. And your membership

0: Look, I'm sure the Deputy Minister knows the facts that there is nothing wrong with our financials as if PSAs squandering money of members. The only thing is that our audit, when they are done, and we're done, we're audited annually and financially, and we submit every time to the registrar without fail. The only matter, the only word is the wording that says you are audited in terms of companies. That is the, and we have considered to that fact, and we have submitted it. But to the shock, on the 20th of June, the registrar responded to us with the same letter that he responded to us in on the 31st of March in 2022, saying that simply because you are registered as a company, I'm not approving what you have amended. And the following day, on the 21st of June, he sent another letter, said, no, I withdraw that letter. I'm saying now that you are, the reason why I'm not amending your constitution is because you have a board of directors.
1: Ruben, bottom line, do you meet all the requirements that you're obliged to in terms of how you are registered as a union in South Africa? Yes or no?
0: If you listen to me carefully, I've said that there's been a court action that directed us to comply with not being audited in terms of Companies Act, but be audited in terms of Labor Relations Act, Section 95. We have submitted so, but because, and that is one thing that I must clarify to you. Why would the Registrar of Labor say that we don't comply, but goes to a Labor Appeal Court and say he wants to put PSA under administration? How would you want to put a non-union under
1: administration? Hold on, Ruben. It's a very simple question. As we sit now, do you meet all the requirements you're obliged to and that the registrar expects? Is that a yes or is that a no?
0: How do you meet the compliance of Section 95 when the registrar refused to accept that we want to comply? I mean, if the registrar...
1: They've cited 98, 99 and 100. Those are the sections of the LRA they seem to be concerned about. Do you meet those?
0: Yes, we do meet the requirements. The only matter that we are saying is that our audited financial statements indicate that we are audited in terms of Companies Act, and we concede that is wrong. Now, as we say it is wrong, we have submitted to the registrar to correct that. But the registrar is refusing to correct it, and it comes with this cancelling. But look, this is not about PSA being in attack. This is the state that is being attacked, because if you look at from the point of personality, you will realize that the PSA has been contributing towards the state being able to work. I mean,
1: I well understand, Ruben, because obviously you represent people who are working within the state. That's not the issue of concern at the moment. Joma Sibiya, are you picking on the PSA? I mean, they say, look, it's just a matter of wording here and there, nothing to see here, and we've already put those in motion. What's the point? This is shocking to them, Ruben says.
2: I want to start by saying there is no attack that is directed at PSA, and nobody will attack, in particular from our side as the department. We treat every union the same as others, so they are equal in terms of how we treat them. You're asking a very good question. Is PSA complying with the Labor Relations Act, all the sections that are necessary? And the reality is that they are not complying. For me, it starts and ends there.
1: He says they want to, but you won't let them.
2: No, there is no way you won't. We want PSA to comply.
1: Yeah, but he just said you heard him. He said they want to, but it's you who won't let them.
2: We won't refuse PSA to comply. There is no way we can refuse PSA to comply. That's why we're even giving them time. Even the court, if they were complying, the court was never going to give the judgment that it gave for them to correct what was wrong.
1: All right.
2: Let the PSA fix what
1: is wrong.
2: Final
1: word on this. Final word on this, Deputy Minister. As I said earlier, many government employees listening to us would rightly be worried. What's your assurance to them?
2: The assurance I can give workers is that we believe PSA will be able to deal with all the challenges that they are faced with, and what we have picked up, they need to correct that and everything will be fine. That is our interest, is for PSA to comply. That's all.
1: Joma Sibiya, appreciate your time. Deputy Minister of Employment and Labour, Ruben Maleka, you'll have the last word. Your assurances to your members who are listening to us right now.

0: who may be concerned?
1: I appreciate that the Deputy Minister says that they will listen and accept that we will comply. And that is exactly that we are going to do. And in fact, we have done. So it's now for the registrar to look at what we have complied with and be fair to it, to say that, PSA, here's the constitution, here is where I have a concern, without just dismissing. We have been dismissed, because if you've been asked to correct your constitution and you submit it, but instead of being pointed out where the wrongs is, you are simply being told that I'm not going to look at what it is. I phoned the registrar, and he said to me that I don't have time. I'm not going to speak to you, and I'll deal with it on my time. So you can see that this is not about wanting us to comply.
0: Okay, Ruben Malek, I think we've heard most of what you've had to say. Not much assurance, though, you're giving there at the end to your members.
2: We've handpicked the finest bits of our shows for you.
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4: Time for us to be in the Nature Diary, and what you are hearing are not crows, but seal.
5: Seagulls.
4: No, they're seal.
5: Now I can hear the seal.
4: Were you hearing seagulls before?
5: Yes. That's all got to do with the sea.
4: Yes. Yes, they do. And this week, we're actually talking about the southern elephant seal, which I'm quite excited about. Joined, as always, by resident CSI nature conservationist, Tim Neary. Tim, did you get a new haircut?
5: No.
4: Really?
5: No, same one.
4: Oh.
5: Yes.
4: So you did get a new haircut?
5: No, well, I had a haircut, yes.
4: But the same one?
5: Yes. Number 4 block on the side, 6 block on the top. That's it. Done. Next.
4: What does that mean?
5: Your clippers come with block sizes on them, so you can't make a muck of it.
4: I bought clippers in the height of COVID 2020 because I cut my hair every 10 days or so. And obviously everything was closed. So I bought clippers. And if you asked me what the numbers are, and I bought a professional grade one as well, I couldn't tell you.
5: Oh, they come with little blocks on the front.
4: Right.
5: Yes, I use a number 1 block for some parts, and no, it's all very clever.
4: I hope to never use those clippers again. It was very traumatic for me.
5: No,
4: I just
5: go, and it's over and done with. Just for your interest.
4: Yes.
5: Dates back to the 1600s in British English.
4: What is this?
5: And fit as a fiddle had nothing to do with you being fit.
4: Oh, really?
5: Fit meaning fit for purpose. And the fiddle was it was fit for the purpose for what it was made. And it evolved into being as fit as a fiddle means that your health is fit for purpose.
4: Aha. Uh-huh.
5: Now, to the seals.
4: To the seals.
5: So, before we get Haley on the line, seals were very valuable, but for their oil. And I think seal oil went up to something like $400 a barrel.
4: Oh, wow.
5: Okay, and that was many, many moons ago. Enter Baron von Willock. Baron von Willock is a great, great, great grandpappy of some description of one of our listeners who sent me the information about the good Baron, and the good Baron was a chemist, and the good Baron resided in Cape Town. So when you go around at this time of the year and you look outside and you see all the jacarandas, thank you, Baron von Willock, because he brought the jacarandas to South Africa.
4: Aren't jacarandas an invasive species?
5: Yes.
4: And they're
5: supposedly invasive, but, you know, I mean, so are humans.
4: Fair.
5: We don't cut humans down as much as jacarandas.
4: Right.
5: Okay. So enter that. Now, the Baron would go for a waddle around the table around Cape Town, and he didn't like the smell of the city lamps.
4: Oh, okay.
5: Because the city lamps were lit with elephant seal oil.
4: Right.
5: Okay.
4: So it makes a very good...
5: It made a very good burning. But he didn't like the smell. So he brought out from Germany the first gasworks that operated the city lamps of Cape Town.
4: Right.
5: He also had the very first botanical gardens, which the governor of the Cape didn't want to take over. And then eventually had to create his own Kirstenbosch.
4: Ah.
5: Many, many years later.
4: Right.
5: But elephant seals are rather cute. The one that's sitting there, I mean, they're large, etc., but
4: they are very big.
5: I just looked at that fellow Rocky's eyes and thought, this guy's going to have everybody around his little front flipper.
4: Just a question. Are elephant seals, those are walruses. So the ones with the almost like a trunk in front, that's a walrus, right? That's
5: the
4: not
5: walrus
4: a seal.
5: Has got the big toothy things.
4: Ah.
5: It's got the big external teeth that hang down.
4: What differentiates an elephant seal from a standard seal?
5: Size, the sub, besides anything else.
4: A general
5: dealer seal.
4: It ain't
5: called elephant seal for nothing.
4: Right.
5: Yes.
4: Okay.
5: And we don't have elephant seals in our waters.
4: Don't we?
5: We shouldn't do.
4: Oh.
5: So why is Rocky here? And I guess Haley's going to hopefully tell us all about that.
4: So, Haley Tennant-Rocky is the lead animal care specialist at Ushaga Sea World. And Haley joins us on the line. Haley, a very good morning to you.
6: Good morning.
4: So, tell us how you became interested in elephant seals, and specifically this young man named Rocky. Is Rocky young? I'm assuming he's young.
5: Well.
6: Yes, Rocky is what we call a weaner.
4: A weaner.
6: A weaner. So he's about 1 to 2 years of age, and he's at that stage in his life where he is already weaned from his mom and learning to go on adventures on his own out there in the ocean and choose for himself.
5: Rocky's obviously gone on one adventure that he shouldn't have gone on. He turned left instead of right.
6: Well, yes. We do have elephant seals that visit our shores from the Cape Coast right up to Richards Bay. I think they've even had a few visit Mauritius. So we're not sure why they come this far, but there are some individuals that tend to come here year after year during the Antarctic winter. But generally when they're youngsters, they've strayed far from home, and mostly animals from the southern oceans that end up on our shores or come to visit our waters during our winter months are escaping the Antarctic winter. Like the whales, they come here to give birth, and then they all migrate back south during the summer to go and feed.
5: I just love the fact that he's escaping the Arctic winter.
4: Shame. He's a summer baby.
6: Yes, but generally when they're young like Rocky, they those youngsters scouts and their sat-nav gets a bit faulty.
4: So is that what happened to Rocky? He was away for a bit of a vacation, and then he just couldn't get back home, and now South Africa's his home?
6: So it's really tough to say. The scientists aren't actually sure why they end up here. For some reason they do. Either it's a migration path, in the case of older animals like an elephant seal called Biffle in Cape Town. He keeps visiting them. And we've actually had two elephant seals that we rehabilitated, Salsa and Dobby, who did come back to South Africa after being released and heading back down south. We were able to track Salsa, and his migration paths were fascinating. But the thing about elephant seals is they actually spend the majority of their time at sea, very little time on land or at the surface of the water.
5: Now, Haley, we have some listeners who are visibly challenged, etc., and they always ask us, please describe. Can you describe an elephant seal to us? How big does he get? And sort of, what are some of the identifying features when they're kind of young like this?
6: Oh, okay. So if I was to describe Rocky, charming, cute, and chunky. So he's like a big fat sausage with the head and flippers. So they have very round, torpedo-shaped bodies, a thick layer of blubber, very short layer of pelt of hair and fur that covers their body. Huge, big, round eyes, very soulful eyes that you can get lost in. Whiskers on the end of their snout, and a very chubby face with a huge, big mouth. And the tiny little front flippers with nails on them that tuck against their body, and their back flippers fan out like a fan and move from side to side.
5: What is our friend?
6: And he's like a golden color when he's dry.
4: Oh, cute.
6: And he looks gray when he's wet in the water.
5: What does our friend eat?
6: Okay, so elephant seals mainly prey on squid and cephalopods, cuttlefish, squid, but they do eat other types of fish. So at the moment we're offering Rocky, squid and cuttlefish, and a little bit of pilchard.
4: How much do they eat per day? Do they have very big appetites?
6: Yes, they do. So the thing about seals is that they're opportunistic hunters. So they don't know when they're going to find a shoal of fish. Okay, so they tend to gorge themselves. Okay, so they have an eating spree, and then they live off that nutrition until they can find the next lot of fish to prey off. And they can actually live off their fat reserves for quite a long time, especially during breeding season. So they fatten up in the winter as they head towards summer. And when it's breeding season, they stay landbound to defend their territories, give birth to their pups, and nurse their pups.
5: Now, what happens to Rocky at this point? Do you sort of have to feed the fellow up and get him back up to some good size, take him back to the beach, kick him out, and say to him, right, now swim off south, lad?
4: Or does he live here now?
6: No. So these seals are designed for colder waters, colder weather. The southern oceans are a rough place to survive, so I have the utmost admiration for animals that survive in that part of the world. They are fascinating. And I just look at this little guy and I think to myself, how on earth did you get this far, make it alive? and how do these guys survive out there? It just blows my mind. So the plan with Rocky is that, yes, we will fatten him up. He'll have a target weight. And at the moment, he weighs around 100 kilograms, which is on track for a weaner. But they tend to weigh about 120 to 150 kilograms. So he's got a little bit of weight to put on. And in the meantime, we will plan his release. But with these guys, it's a very specific type of release. We don't just go and put them on a beach. Because they're so clumsy on land, they're quite vulnerable. And, you know, when it comes to human beings, they can either be overly protective and harass the seal or not knowing that they're doing harm. Or, you know, he could come to harm from others who maybe want to poach him. So they are quite a novelty. They attract a lot of attention. So what we'll do is we will plan a release with a shipping vessel of some sort in collaboration with Bayworld in Port Elizabeth. And then the best release site that we've had with these guys is 25 nautical miles off the continental shelf of Port Elizabeth. And the Agulhas Current then acts as a conveyor that takes them back south. So they find their way back home.
4: And so once we release Rocky, is he going to be fitted with a tracker or a tag so we know where he's going? Or once he's gone, he's gone. We're not sure where he's going.
6: So when Rocky first appeared down the coast at Rocky Bay, we did try and relocate him to a marine protected area at Impenjati. And at that time, he was tagged with a flipper tag. So he definitely has an ID tag on his flipper.
4: Mm-hmm.
6: But unfortunately, he decided that the KZN coast is a wonderful place to, you know, tour around, and ended up on Glenmore Beach near Port Edward, which was a very busy beach. So we chose to bring him in to rest peacefully at SeaWorld until we can arrange his release. And we are hoping In collaboration with the Department of Forestry, Fisheries and the Environment, that we will be able to fit them with a satellite tank, which gives us a lot of information about the animal and where they go and what they get up to out there in the ocean.
5: And if anybody's concerned about how this works as well, is I am right that Rocky will do a nice molt. So they stick the satellite tag onto the fur. And then when Rocky eventually molts, the satellite tag comes off. So Rocky doesn't have the tag for the rest of his life, and it doesn't affect the animals at all. We built a lot of tags when I worked for SirTrack.
4: Okay.
5: And they're very well designed, and there's a lot of ethics work goes into it as well to make sure that Rocky won't be sort of put out by his tag. Okay. It does look a little bit odd, though, because he looks like a little radio-controlled seal.
4: Right.
5: He's sort of got this little antennas on his backside, you know, sort of high up towards his shoulders usually. Mm. Now, with an animal like this, though, I've got a theory that Ushaka Marine World treats them too well. And I have a theory that they talk to each other because, you know, we seem to get these, and we get these recurring people that come back as well, which is yet another fascination to me, the amount of animals that get released that sort of think, okay, hang on a minute. If we get back to that beach and look sad and appealing, we'll look lost. Yeah, we'll just got to look lost, and then we'll be taken, and Haley will feed us up, put us on a ship, and send us back down south again. I mean, what do? You just come up in one current and buzz off in the other. What a life.
4: It's not a bad life.
5: It's not a bad life at all. No, I'm going to...
6: We always joke with each other that there's a sign underwater that says SeaWorld this way.
5: Yeah, exactly. You know, Haley, a little guy like this, though, what is his predation? Who eats him? Because that must be also quite a concern. I mean, you know, besides having to turn around to the sharks and say, stick off, guys, this is ours.
6: Yeah, this is the interesting thing about elephant seals. So they, big scary apex predators like great white sharks and then orcas and down south leopard seals. So the interesting thing about elephant seals is that they're the deepest divers on the planet. They can dive down to up to 2 kilometers, 2,000 meters. And they do that to spiral down to find their main prey source, which is squid. And the other reason they spiral down to those depths is to avoid predators. So they can hold their breath for up to 30 minutes or longer. So they really are fascinating creatures.
4: Mm. They sound fascinating. Haley, I must thank you so much for joining us.
6: Enjoy
4: your time with Rocky until he has to go. I'd be very sad when I'd have to let him go. But this is the way things work. But I hope you enjoy your time with Rocky while he's still with you guys.
6: Of course, we always do. We love the rehab work. It's very rewarding. And if we get the chance, it's wonderful to track these guys, you know, and to share their stories with people like you and your listeners.
4: Yeah.
6: So thank you very much for having me on the show. It was lovely to talk to you.
4: Thank you so much. That is lead animal care specialist at Ushaka SeaWorld in KZN, Haley Tenandraki, joining us. Tim, as always, great to chat to you.
5: There we go. And of course, I can just see it. Googs with a Jack Russell and a seal in a bath.
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1: With a wrap of your eyewitness news, I'm Mikey Malapo. The Independent Police Investigative Directorate is investigating the deaths of two people allegedly at the hands of police officers deployed to violent protests in Rathanda, south of Heidelberg. Spokesperson Lizi Shubing says the second victim succumbed to their injuries in hospital on Friday. This comes as residents in the area have been demonstrating over a prolonged water crisis that has left many households without reliable supply for weeks. Protests began in the early hours of Wednesday in Extension 23, with residents blocking roads and demanding urgent intervention. Community leader Tshepo Mazibuko has accused the Lesedi municipality of dishonesty regarding the watershedding, saying it was planned maintenance.
2: So at the end, they had to come out with the truth to tell us Uti they owe Rainwater around 70 million. So they made an arrangement with Rainwater to pay them for this month, and they could not pay. So they defaulted on their arrangement with Rainwater. So Rainwater decided to introduce water shedding to reduce the water by 20%. So in the past 4 weeks, some areas have been getting water maybe once or twice a week, and some areas have not been getting water at all.
1: Shubing says the directorate is actively investigating the deaths.
3: The Rathanda matter was reported to IPET the 2nd of July 2026, and we have begun with our preliminary investigations where we are looking at the alleged deaths due to police action. We have also been informed that the second person who was in hospital has succumbed to their injuries, and we now need to allow the investigation process to take its course.
1: Minister in the Presidency Kumbuzo Ntshabeni has warned former President Jacob Zuma that his privileges could be refused for undermining the country's foreign policy. This follows his visit to the fugitive Gupta brothers in India, with Zuma telling journalists Gupta was his friend who had been chased from South Africa. The Gupta brothers are wanted by South African law enforcement authorities for corruption and state capture. Addressing the post-cabinet briefing on Friday, Ntshabeni described the visit by Zuma, who now leads his own political party, as a disgraceful act.
4: We have lost a lot of money through the Gupta brothers' shenanigans in our country, and continues to show a middle finger and claims that he wants to run this country.
1: Ntshabeni also slammed High Commissioner to India Anil Suklal for hobnobbing with wanted fugitives, saying appropriate steps will be taken against Suklal for attending the gathering. At the same time, the DA says Parliament's International Relations Portfolio Committee was alerted on Friday that Suklal received written instructions from Durko to formally receive Zuma and corruption-accused AJ Gupta during Zuma's recent visit to India. DA spokesperson on international relations, Ryan Smith.
5: If indeed High Commissioner Suklal received written instructions from Durko to formally receive Jacob Zuma and corruption-accused AJ Gupta in India, heads must roll. The DA calls on the Minister of International Relations and Cooperation, Ronald Lamola, to urgently launch a departmental inquiry into this grave violation of diplomatic protocol, which demonstrates the seeming political capture of South Africa's Foreign Service or departmental officials who continue to aid and abet state capture.
1: President Cyril Ramaphosa has approved the deployment of more than 3,000 soldiers in response to the migrant protests and threats of violence. The deployment of the SANDF members across all provinces will cost 54 million rand, in addition to the SAPS's 600 million rand budget for Tuesday's protests, and last until the end of this month. Ramaphosa informed National Assembly Speaker Tokodidis about the deployment in a letter published by Parliament on Friday. In his letter, Ramaphosa said the move is to prevent and combat crime and maintain and preserve law and order in the country. Meanwhile, in KwaZulu-Natal, the eThekwini municipality says the process of repatriating Malawians is outside its jurisdiction and falls on the lap of Home Affairs. Around 500 Malawian nationals are camping outside the Durban drive-in repatriation site, seeking assistance, citing safety concerns. In a statement, the city said it played its part and assisted with deportation since last month, but the stranded group must now turn to the relevant authorities. The group chose not to leave when thousands of others were repatriated since the beginning of last month, with some saying they were misled by employers and landlords who told them the mass demonstration against anti-illegal migration was temporary. The Matlanga Commission has revealed evidence of tainted crime intelligence boss Feroz Khan allegedly facilitating tenders in the police and treasury departments for his associate, Mo Syed. The commission laid evidence against Khan in his absence due to him being admitted in hospital after an assassination attempt on Sunday. On Friday, in the presence of Khan's lawyers, evidence leader Adila Hasim laid evidence on a 2021 PPE police tender that Syed was interested in. Evidence laid at the commission also revealed conversations between Khan and Syed to target journalist Yusuf Abramji. And the Western Cape Network on Disability says fare increases for the Dala Ride service will further compound the challenges faced by people living with disabilities. The service provides specialized, subsidized public transport for people with disabilities or severe mobility impairments who are unable to use conventional buses, trains or taxis. The Metro announced the fare increases on the 1st of July after its budget was passed 2 days earlier. The City of Cape Town says it's shielded commuters from fare hikes for 4 months, absorbing around 9 million rand in additional costs, and adding that it's facing growing financial pressure due to imminent funding cuts from national government. A look at your weather. A cold but sunny Saturday in store for Gauteng, Joburg will drop to overnight lows of 3 degrees and peak at highs of 18 degrees. Pretoria also at lows of 3, reaching highs of 19. Vereeniging's at 2 and 17. A cloudy start for Cape Town, otherwise partly cloudy skies with moderate northwesterly winds at a low of 11 and a high of 18 degrees. For these and other stories, visit ewn.co.za. And that's a wrap of your Eyewitness News.
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7: I am going to just give you a heads up that today's featured book should probably come with a packet of tissues attached to it, because it is one of those books that is going to leave you with a very large lump in your throat, or in my case, with tears streaming down your face on the couch as I read the final chapters. But it is such a beautiful piece of writing and such an incredibly moving story. It has just leapfrogged straight to the top of the list of books I have most enjoyed this year. Unexpectedly, we can segue from our Scottish dancing competition, a conversation, into book club today by way of Sandra's question, because Sandra WhatsApped wondering if it's true what they say about what is under the Scottish kilt. And I didn't get a chance to ask our dancing guests, Sandra, but I can tell you that if you read our book today, you will find out the answer, because the Cape Town Highlanders Regiment has quite an important role to play in this book. I'm talking about The Wildest Beauty by Michiel Haynes. It is a work of historical fiction. It's set partly in Stellenbosch, partly on the battlefields of World War I, and it traces the story of twin brothers growing to adulthood and making choices, shall we say, that both drive them apart and pull them back together. And I know many of our listeners will have read Michiel's previous works, including his debut, The Children's Day, later works like The Reluctant Passenger and Invisible Furies. As we've already heard from one of our listeners, he is beloved as a former English professor at Stellenbosch University, but he's been a full-time writer, translator and reviewer since the early 2000s. And it's a huge privilege to have him with us to talk about The Wildest Beauty. Michiel, welcome to Cape Talk, and thank you for this incredibly beautifully written book. It's really a pleasure to have you with us.
8: Well, thank you. I'm very pleased to be here.
7: Thank you. At its core, this is the story of two brothers who are closely tied to one another as non-identical twins, yet also very different from one another, and who have quite a struggle navigating that difference as they start growing into adulthood and trying to establish their own identities. I think I'm going to invite you to please introduce our listeners to Danny and Charlie.
8: Well, you know, as you say, they non-identical twins. They are also very different in many ways. Danny is, I wouldn't want to say, you know, infatuated with his brother, but he admires Charlie tremendously. Mm. Charlie is the school hero. He's the rugby captain. Danny is more the academic type. And Danny is the narrator of the novel, and he's quite reticent. I mean, he's afraid to reveal himself to his brother, and that kind of tension is there all the time. He's more attracted to Charlie then is perhaps quite appropriate. And Charlie, although he clearly loves his brother, you know, is more indifferent. So there's that tension throughout the novel.
7: Yeah.
8: I mean, you will know, you've read it, that it really goes throughout the novel. It's on the last page of the novel.
7: Absolutely.
8: It is, I think it's the strongest narrative line in the novel. But of course they meet other people and they have other attachments. Especially, Danny makes some very good friends. He has, I don't know if you want to go there now. You want me to talk about the two brothers? So I won't, start talking about all the others. That is the narrative thread, is Danny and Charlie.
7: And yes, as you say, I mean, as much as it is a very complex relationship and complicated by the fact that they are twins, I think a lot of people are going to relate to the idea of growing away from family and apart from family. And I don't mean that as in sort of separating and cutting ties with them, but in the process of learning to be who you are as an individual other than as you are defined as part of your family. And it's something everybody who has siblings goes through as their greater adulthood that is just so particularly beautifully drawn in this book. Now, the book also takes these brothers into the theater of war, and it interrogates at quite some length as a second narrative string the reasons why men go to war. And I don't mean that on the sort of the big platform of why do humans go to war, but particularly what makes an individual soldier choose to enlist when he didn't have to. Now, it's particularly fascinating in this context of this war and this setting, because you are in Stellenbosch when we start the book. It's not so long after the end of the Boer War. There are divided loyalties on all sides, and many of these young men who are signing up to go and fight for the British in Europe have no ties to Europe culturally, have no history of commitment to England in any way. What made you want to explore this question of the motivation behind those decisions?
8: Well, it's a difficult question because, you know, this novel comes a long way. I think it basically goes back to my discovery in my first year at university of the poetry of Wilfred Owen.
7: Yeah.
8: So, you know, so that was a kind of emotional entree into the war. And then I just started reading. I read all of Pat Barker's books, you know, and I don't know why the First War appealed to me as it did. Probably, as I say, it's just the fact that I was introduced to it, as it were, through the poems of Wilfred Owen. Now, I don't know if I'm answering your question. Yes, why the young men went to war. I do, I realized after I'd written the book, or towards the end of writing it, that each character has a different reason for being in the war. You know, that Charlie thinks it's his, basically thinks it's his Christian duty, he's very religious, to go to war. Danny is not very sympathetic to that at all, and rather, well, he's grief-stricken that Charlie's going to war, and so he decides he will go to war too, because he can't face being without Charlie somehow. So that is his reason. But then you have other, you know, you have someone like Meerkat, who says, well, I came to war because I was so damn bored on the farm, you know, just a lot of women, and, you know, I want something, you know, I want to be with, you know, where the men are, as it were.
7: Yeah.
8: And then someone else says, well, you know, I came to war because my father wants me to go to war, and I sort of am under the thumb of my father. Anyway, so as I say, this wasn't planned, but I realized that there were different reasons. I must say, I did read an historical book about the First World War, and there was a chapter called Why Men Fight. And from him, I got that idea of someone just saying, well, he says many of the men went to war because they want someone else to take responsibility for their life. You know, you go to the war and someone tells you, you know, when to get up, how to polish your shoes, and when to go and kill an enemy. You know, so they wanted that responsibility of choice. They wanted to be relieved of that. Well, that's just another one. It's one of those that I found fascinating and included in the war. Yeah. So as you say, there's so many different reasons, because on the face of it, why would you go and risk your life. I mean, at this stage, it wasn't compulsory for these young men to go to war. They wanted to go. And, of course, many of them went because their friends went.
7: And it is, I mean, the stories of the friendships that are born and explored and the comradeship between these men as they first go through their basic fighting and then their initial deployment in Egypt and then finally where the book takes them to the battlefields of the Somme and to Delville Wood. Those friendships and, you know, the inevitable loss that must come because you know what is going to happen. You know the impossibility of all of these characters that you've come to love surviving this experience. And I don't want to give away too much, but, you know, it's inevitable where that story leads. Michiel, the writing of the sections, and I want to emphasize this isn't a book that is entirely about the horrors of war. I don't want anybody to feel that it is sort of depressing and like that. It's only the last couple of chapters that really take these men after all the months of training and waiting into the battlefield and then depicts the horrors of what they encountered there so incredibly powerfully. Michiel, I mean, the kind of research it must have taken, you must have undertaken to depict those battlefield scenes. You've referenced some of the many books that you read, but tell us a little bit more because, I mean, as much as this is a work of fiction, you reference the fact in your final notes to the book that obviously there's a huge sense of responsibility and almost obligation to depict it accurately, to try and be as realistic as possible when you are talking about something on the scale of the horror that you describe. Tell us a little bit more about what you did to try and make your depiction as accurate as possible.
8: Yes, that was, of course, a big problem. In fact, I was rather intimidated by that, what entitles me to write about this war. Mm-hmm. So what I did in the first place, I went to the South African Library in Cape Town, and I just got hold of memoirs, of letters, of diaries that they have, and they have a wonderful collection there. And I just read what the men in the war were writing. They often wrote home. Of course, it was limited what you were allowed to write about, but they could. In fact, they wrote what I was interested in is just, you know, how they were spending their days and, you know, about their friends. So it was mainly that kind of research of trying to as much as possible to get the experience of what it was really like in the trenches. And then, of course, there are many books written about it. And there are two, I mentioned, two collections, South African collections, based on the memoirs and letters from the front. They were very helpful. So as much as possible, I drew on what the men were actually saying at the time. And, well, very usefully, you know, you could actually date this quite precisely because these diaries and letters had dates attached to them. So that is how I sort of assembled for myself an idea, which I think many people might contest, but something that I thought did justice to what these men were going through. I found it intensely moving, these letters. Again, going back to Wilfred Owen's poetry, he was writing from the trenches. And, of course, he was a poet, so he could express it very powerfully. But these young men, okay, they weren't poets, but it's amazing the immediacy of what they were reporting, just the daily events. Not, you know, most of the time was spent waiting. That's why the war really only crops up in the last part of the novel, because they were first in England, and then they were in Egypt, and then they were in France, and eventually they got to the front. So I thought, well, right, this is not quite what I expected. I thought I would be writing about the war. It is about the war very much, but not about fighting. Because, in fact, this particular regiment that I followed a particular regiment that I should have picked up from diaries. They only saw action at Delville Wood, you know, as in fact my boys do. They had so much training to do. It took them forever to actually go into battle, and then of course many of them were wiped out on the first day of their presence in the war. You know, so.
7: It's an extraordinary depiction. Michiel, I'm actually going to Belgium in a few weeks' time with my children in tow, and one of the things we're doing is visiting the site of the Battle of Passchendaele, and I want to give them this book to read, to give them that sense of imagining what it was like to be there from a different perspective. You've done an absolutely magnificent job, I think, of depicting it.
8: Take them to Delville Wood. There's a beautiful monument there. Anyway, but, you know, Passchendaele, of course, is also great. But,
7: Michiel, I wish I had longer to talk to you, but I want to finish with a message in from Louise, who's already read the book, who just wants to say to you how absolutely beautiful she thought it was and how compassionately you treated these characters, and she would like to know if you are already working on something new, because she can't wait to read more of your work.
8: Well, that's afraid not. Well, I am, you know, as Charlotte Bronte said, I'm accumulating. I'm looking around for something to take further. So in short, no, I'm not actively working at a novel. But thank you, Louise. Hang around. You know, I hope there will be another one. Thank you to Brian, who sent such
7: so
8: a nice message yesterday.
7: Good.
8: Yeah, I heard it, and it was great. Yeah,
7: Michiel, well, it's been wonderful to have you with us. Thank you for this absolutely beautiful book. It is called The Wildest Beauty, and it is in all of the good bookstores and online platforms already. Professor Michiel Haines, a real pleasure to have you with us. Thanks for your time.
8: Thank you so much. It was great.
7: Thank you.
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2: Recapping the moments worth listening to. Again,
3: I get to speak to wonderful musicians and I get to find out where they are at and what they are doing and where things are headed. Very special guest we have today. His name is George Werner, a widely respected jazz pianist, a music educator, an archivist, a community builder from Cape Town. Well, born in Mthatha.
4: Yebo.
3: Do you remember the days in Mthatha? Dr. George Werner.
4: Sangoma.
3: You were some
4: which, doctor? Are you talking about?
3: The doctorate, and this, of course, in recognition of his exceptional lifelong contribution to South African music education and cultural stewardship from the University of Cape Town. Are you denying it? It's public knowledge. You can't deny.
4: Yes, public. Can't deny.
3: Honorary doctorate of music.
4: Yeah.
3: Look at him.
4: I'm sorry, man.
3: I think it's beautiful. I think it's deserving. I think it's fitting for a lifelong journey that you've had as a musician playing with South Africa's finest and for all the teaching that all the empowered young people that you've left in your wake, George. So deserving. Thank you, UCT, for finally doing what we wanted a long time ago. George, it's been a long journey. How long have you been in music? Did it start in Mthatha?
4: Well, it started probably in my mother's womb.
3: Because she was a pianist, right?
4: Played piano. She was a music teacher. She taught choirs, taught piano. And she did. She was doing fine art as well. But then my grandfather played quite a number of instruments.
3: I believe so.
4: Yeah, and my...
3: quite a number. I got a number of 20. I didn't even know that there were 20 instruments. Does that include the triangle?
4: Yeah, and I think that was... My mother might have lied to me.
3: Oh.
4: I don't know. My aunties played music. But then growing up, Mthatha was... It was actually Pondoland. Mm. The hospital was in Mthatha. I was conceived in Flagstaff.
3: Okay. How do you know that? That's a TMI, too much information from your mom, isn't it?
4: Well,
3: okay.
4: My memory goes that far back.
3: I taking me to Mthatha, Port St. John's comes to mind. Sorry, I drive very quickly through Mthatha. Yeah. That is some peace for me. Did you spend any time there on that wild coast?
4: Yeah, that lagoon in Port St. John's is a lagoon. We used to swim there and skiddies.
3: So musically, that would have been like the first kind of source of Pondoland and the music that comes from Pondoland.
4: Yeah.
3: That would have.
4: But I grew up here, really. So my mom actually wanted us to, when I came to school, going age. My sister was older than I. We came back to Cape Town. So, yes, we used to move back and forth every Christmas holidays. We had to go and visit family in the Eastern Cape.
3: In the Eastern Cape. And then Athlone essentially is where your musical journey starts.
4: You can
3: right?
4: say, yeah. And then, us, you know, Cape Town has this music vibe all over the show. You have it in churches, you have it in the minstrels, you have the, what do you call it, the Nachtruppe. But you used to have these bands practicing. The triangles used to practice quite close to about 300 meters from our place.
3: You're talking about the triangles, the band.
4: The triangles with Richie
3: Not
4: John.
3: The instrument.
4: Richie John Smith was in that band. So, oh man, Jesus.
3: He doesn't like the microphone, actually.
4: I'm actually dancing here, eh?
5: He's an avoider of the microphone.
3: Yeah, no, he just puts his head down and he plays the piano. But now we got you loud and clear. We could have lost you. You work for Telkom. You've been a teacher at a Technicon. You studied computer science at UCT. But music was your calling, clearly.
4: Yeah. I started playing in bands around about 16 years old. I was quite fortunate to bump into kind of relevant people. So I was playing actually bass with Richard Shoulder, playing Langaram, Trevor Parker, when I was standard 8.
3: Wow.
4: Yeah. And those guys used to, they liked me because I was cheap labor. They paid me 50 cents a gig.
3: Are you serious now?
4: Yep.
3: But versatile with a big repertoire, I would imagine.
4: Yeah, we were playing.
3: At standard 8. Yeah. My goodness.
4: But I was actually in primary school, I was singing in the choir and things like that.
5: You know, King Katin, his gear at school was a guitar bag and a satchel.
3: Mervyn Weedles. Okay. Talking on his behalf because he just wants to play the music. He doesn't want to give us all of the secrets. But you're a self-taught professional pianist.
4: Yep. Yeah.
3: There wasn't a school to go to.
4: Yeah. When it came to jazz, it didn't exist.
3: Sure.
4: I was actually looking and searching for... So the school was actually the bandstand.
3: Yeah. These days people are flaunting their degrees.
4: Yeah.
3: In music. Can we take that on face value? Or does a jazz musician need more than a degree?
4: A musician needs more than a degree. You need to experience. It is a music is actually a you have to live it.
3: Yeah.
4: You're doing an apprenticeship. So, you know, I don't know if you...
3: For all of your life.
4: Yeah.
3: Yeah.
4: So you.
3: But you're getting better all the time.
4: That's what you're trying to achieve.
3: Yeah.
4: Perfection, but you will never get it.
3: And what are those breakthroughs on that journey? Is it a new sound that you are surprised by that you can eke out of your instrument?
4: Yeah.
3: Is it that you find new sounds and you're like, wow, discovery?
4: It could be sounds, could be rhythms, grooves, whatever. If you're curious, you want to hear new things, and if you're not going to be a square, you're going to try and check out, okay, this sounds different, but let me listen to it a bit.
3: So it's an idea that develops.
4: Yeah.
3: George Werner, Dr. George Werner, it's an honorary doctorate, so he said, please don't mention it too often, and just to pee him off, I'm going to mention it as often as I can, from UCT. I mean, UCT, they know what they're doing, and it's so very deserving in this particular instance. You've played with some of the greats, I think in Cape Town, Munkunku comes to mind, Winston Munkunku Ngozi, Robbie Jansen, the Mukana brothers. Big relationships there with the Nkana brothers, with Sylvia Mdunyelwa, Mama Karp. There was Tandi Klaas, and I love Tandi Klaas, and Errol Alvin Dias. Donald Jamela, the crazy man. I miss Donald so very much. Does anybody like kind of stand out as something really special in terms of a musical relationship that you've had? All of them do, I'm sure.
4: If I can go chronologically, then I'll start with a guy like Trevor Parker, who actually, when I was a teenager, and then meeting Richard Shoulder, and he was one where, for the first time, I noticed that there was actually a thing called, there was actually a logic he seemed to have logic in the way he played. He knew something.

0: stuff. I always find my indigenous garden or my indigenous plants look amazing in winter, and they're really going to help the environment. You know, the Cape honeysuckle is going to be looking really good, and it's flowering. The sunbirds are coming to, you know, suck out the nectar. And all our salvias, we've got lovely indigenous salvias that are looking lovely, and they fill up that gap, and they're just a buzz with bees. You know, Tim won't have the bumblebee dancing outside his front door. It's going to be dancing in his salvias.
1: Yes.
0: And so I think have a look at those. You know, if we wanted to go to the hedges, you could look at some of the indigenous hedges, like your Freylinias, your Makayabellas. So I know Makayabella could be a little bit frost sensitive, but yeah, as I say, it's not, the performance might not always be through the winter. In the winter, it's going to establish itself. And then you're going to see in the spring, it's going to just come alive, both in the plant itself and in the activity of the insects, the birds, the little things that you might be trying to promote within your garden.
1: Mm-hmm. And so why is it important to have insects in the garden? I think for many of us, when we think of our garden, you kind of think of your pristine lawn and very few insects. And apparently the fact that we do cut our grass in that way, lawn maintenance, apparently not the best thing for kind of encouraging insect life and biodiversity. Why is it important to have insects in your garden?
0: So I think insects add life. One, a lot of the insects that we're encouraging in our garden, the beneficial insects, are going to be pollinators. And, you know, we need pollinators for food stability. We need pollinators to be able to pass the pollen from plant to plant so that we have more plants, that we get more genetic diversity. So it's very, very important. But also insects, if you're looking at beneficial ones, like if you have a spider web in your garden, you mustn't think, oh, my goodness, I have a spider web. I have to get rid of it. The spider web is going to catch the non-beneficial insects. You know, if you have a frog in your pond, you think, oh, the frog is going to be eating the mosquitoes. It's going to be helping get rid of your non-beneficial ones. When you talk about your lawn, if you have a healthy soil under your lawn and you have hardy-dars, that are going to come, wake you up at 4 o'clock in the morning, of course. But if they are coming to investigate your lawn, you could think, actually, I have a healthy lawn because the hardy-dars are finding the earthworms underneath the ground. There's a whole life underneath there, and that's what we're trying to promote by having beneficial insects both above and below the ground in our gardens. So I think these are some of the things. I mean, even as I'm sitting outside in the garden now, I can hear the birds chirping. I can hear the little thrushes running between the shrubs, trying to find some earthworms, trying to find some insects. So it's almost like, you know, when they're going to a shopping center and there's like a buzz of activity, it kind of creates more activity. So it's the same in your garden. If you've got a buzz of activity, I mean, every bird of an insect, an animal wants to join in the party. And so that also, I think, for me, makes my heart to think, oh my goodness, my garden is the party venue. This is fantastic. So that's what I think we should all strive for in trying to promote, as I say, with Earth Day, and just trying to create a better environment in ourselves. Maybe we might not be able to have a big picture and step out like the WWF, but to be able to just create a little bit of a microcosm in our own personal space, I think is really important. And by that, you will encourage other people to do the same. Doesn't matter which community you live in.
1: A question here from Dee. Oh. Hi, Gogs. Please ask Dr. Goodwin, how can one get rid of mole crickets in the garden?
0: Oh, my goodness. That's a hard one. Invite more birds. I was going to say, because if you do have more birds, especially those that like the smaller insects, so if you were looking for thrushes and robins, they would go and investigate in your garden and eat some of the mole crickets. I think it's also to identify. So if you have identified the mole cricket correctly, have you put a black bag over where you think the mole crickets are? Then, and you know, you put it over at night, nice and moist, when you take it up in the morning, because it's quite important when you go and visit a garden center is to make sure that you have identified the correct pest, because you don't want to go and spray or put down a pesticide because, as it was mentioned, they are poisonous. Unnecessarily. So make sure you do have the correct pest first. And then, unfortunately, for mole crickets, they are quite invasive and could cause quite a lot of damage to your lawn. So it would be to go and visit your local garden center and ask them, sorry about that noise, for one of the pesticides. It might have a

0: one that we often recommend is it's a fertilizer, which has got a pesticide in it. So you're actually feeding your lawn at the same time as it puts a pesticide in. When the mole crickets, a cypermethrin type pesticide, when the mole crickets come into contact with it, they get a sore stomach and die. And so that's, yeah, that would have been one of my recommendations. But go into your local garden center and they would be able to give you the best advice. But then again, if you make your lawn strong and healthy with good feeding practices, you'll be able to see that the mole crickets will, they'll be there, but they won't have that devastating effect. And that's what you want to try and do with all your plants. If the healthier your plants are and the soil are, the less pesticides you will have to use.
1: Dr. Goodman.
0: Did that answer the question?
1: Yes, it does. I must thank you very, very much for your time.
0: I know.
1: It was so short. Thank you so much for your time. We appreciate you joining us. That is Dr. Carrie Goodwin, who's a gardening expert and plant lover at Capital Splendor.
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4: On our health and wellness feature, we are discussing autism assessments in children. Autism, clinically known as autism spectrum disorder, is a lifelong developmental condition that affects how a person communicates, how they interact, how they learn, how they experience the world around them, just broadly speaking. And for many parents, the journey begins with a bit of a concern, and then there's a missed milestone. Then they start witnessing limited speech, the lack of eye contact or differences in social interaction. But then what follows is often something confusing, like an overwhelming process of trying to get answers in a system that can be so difficult to navigate. And unlike many medical conditions, autism cannot be diagnosed through a single test. There's no blood test, no scan. Instead, diagnosis requires a comprehensive multidisciplinary assessment involving specialists such as psychologists, speech therapists, and pediatric professional. And this is why we're having this conversation here today. My guest is Jackie Patterson, who is an occupational therapist, who's joining us on the line. And then I'll bring in Sisanda Maqina, who is the founder of Autistic, Gifted and Awesome, in a moment. Jackie, we'll start with you first. Can you start us off by just walking us through what actually happens during an autism assessment? Like, what should parents expect step by step?
5: Yeah, sure. So generally, a parent or caregiver is aware that there's something different about their child. They would have been aware of it for a while, and possibly sought help through a clinic, mentioned it to friends, the family would be aware of it. And often this is the start of the journey. And then they seek out help through the clinic, through their doctor. And this starts the process. This process can take up to between 3 months and a year between a parent realizing that there's an issue and the child getting a diagnosis, and then up to 2 years after that, the child may start intervention. So the process is long and complicated for many families. So during an assessment, a child would go through the clinic, and then they would be referred to a neurodevelopmental pediatrician or a doctor who's aware of autism. And they would look at the physiological systems of the child, measure the head, look at the body, and then they would look at behavior. As you mentioned, there's no blood test for autism. Autism is diagnosed through a comprehensive history with the parents. So the doctor would spend 30 to 40 minutes getting the developmental history, the history of the child from conception all the way to the day that the child presents. Then the doctor would spend some time playing with the child and look at what would we expect of this child. Generally, if we're looking at private, the child will present between 2 to 3 years, sometimes younger. In government, because of the long waiting lists, we're looking at 4 to 6 year olds that the child is presenting with the doctor. So they would look at what do we expect of this child at this time, the way that they play, the way that they interact, the way the developmental skills of that child. And then from that, the doctor may then ask for further tests, or they would say, if it's this is the diagnosis that we have for the child, and then they refer for intervention. Hopefully, when a parent realizes that there's delay, they've already started intervention, because you don't need a diagnosis. If you know your child is a late speaker, there's a reason for it. Start seeking out assistance from therapists, speech therapists, occupational therapists. Go and start the process so that you're not waiting 12 months to see the doctor and then another 12 months to start occupational therapy or speech therapy.
4: Yeah. And of course, we've heard that autism isn't diagnosed through a single test. Why does it require such a comprehensive multi-step process?
5: Because it's a very complex developmental disability. It's diagnosed through behaviors. It's not diagnosed through looking at the child's features of the child or blood tests. It's looking at the social and communication. So they socialize and they communicate differently for a child of that age. And then they would have these repetitive or restrictive behaviors. So they may spin or flick or like things to be done in the same way. They may line up toys. And many of these children present with sensory difficulties. So either they feel too much or they feel too little within each of the five senses.
4: Yeah. And of course, cost is such a major barrier for a lot of families out there. And I'm trying to figure out just realistically what they might be looking at financially. Is it better to go the public healthcare route? Is it better to go the private route? In other words, how accessible is world-class assessments in South Africa? If you're able to maybe give us a difference between what we get in public hospitals and versus private hospitals.
5: So in public hospitals, there are only within South Africa, probably five or six neurodevelopmental pediatricians working within these developmental clinics, and they're done at the academic hospitals. So if you think how few we have in South Africa, you have a long waiting list. So you're looking at over 12 months, possibly 24 months from realizing your child has a difficulty to seeing the doctor for the first time. And then it's a 90-minute session with the doctor to come out with possibly a diagnosis. If you're looking at the private sector, it's a 3 to 6 month waiting list because, again, we don't have enough specialists working in autism. And the costs range from 6,000 to 12,000 rand. So it is a significant cost on the burden on the family.
4: Yeah. In fact, let me, this is the perfect way to really bring in Sisanda Maqwina now, founder of Autistic, Gifted and Awesome. Sisanda, thank you for also joining this conversation for us.
3: Thank you so much for this opportunity.
4: Yeah. So your work through Autistic, Gifted and Awesome is obviously quite deeply personal for you. How did your daughter's journey highlight the gaps in the system?
3: I mean, so it was really just the difficulty on just gathering structured information. And as Jackie is explaining now, it's about identifying certain elements. So she also wasn't presenting holistically on the scale of the spectrum. So she didn't have sensory sensitivity on the extreme, but she also did present with a speech delay. But and also hers is manageable. So it's now you've got a world of this information that is just coming at you. Number one, you're devastated because this is not, you know, as a parent, what you anticipate into getting such news. So you're also trying to scramble for all of this information at the same time. But then I realized, wait a minute, we need to find structured information that sort of speaks to what your child's needs are. Mm-hmm. And that isn't there. And so As Autistic, Gifted and Awesome, you know, started speaking about it openly on you know, on platforms and opportunities like such as yours, I didn't realize there's more parents that are actually out there struggling with a similar frustration. Once I suspect something is different about my child, what do I do next? And so that's when at AGA, even through our webinars and the summit that we had, we then realized that there is this gap of speaking to parents, but also opening up a support where parents can get information in bite size. So the doctor gives you the full diagnosis, and you know, Jackie just explained, it's about 90 minutes worth of that session. It's taxing in time and in, you know, emotions. So you walk out of there, you probably don't have 50% of the information that you need to have. And so AGA then said, wait a minute, let's have these platforms, let's discuss what are the things that scare parents so that they, and where do they go? What is the first initial step that you've got to take?
4: So I've seen that you've promoted like community-based autism assessment clinic program as a direct response to this. What would this model look like?
3: So really what it is the multidisciplinary group that of these professions that you've just alluded to, of putting them together and then having these sessions conducted at a time that one suits a parent. And so they would obviously communicate with us. We set up the appointment. And prior to even having the parent in the room with these professionals, have conversations, open it up to them to discuss what are their fears and then set up the appointment so that by the time they're walking into the assessment, they're equipped a little bit better and the anxieties are allayed a little more, and then get the opportunity to have these specialists do the assessment. But we also now are putting the kinks together on opening it up to saying, because of the limitation of the specialist, we are now calling out and saying, come and join us, be part of the Changemaker program and support us in trying to fast track where parents can get this much needed support. So that's really what it would look like. But I mean, if Jax, you'd like to jump in and sort of frame it a little bit better, because I'm just speaking it, you know, as a parent who advocates for this, but yeah.
4: Yeah, but I do think that, in fact, a lot of our parents listening now who are dealing with this are feeling like that it's so relatable because this is what they've gone through themselves. So thank you for sharing that, Sisanda. We have been having a conversation about autism assessments in children with Jackie Patterson, who's an occupational therapist, and Sisanda Maqina, who is the founder of Autistic, Gifted and Awesome. Let's take some calls now. Mkholisi, let's start with you. You're calling from... I'm not sure where you're calling us from, but what do you want to say?
6: Yes, sir. I'm calling from Pretoria, but we've got an organization. We've got an organization based out in Kwatema Springs called the Kwatema Stimulation Center, also Ubuntu Inclusive Center. And one of the things that we're doing there, we've been funded by First Rand Foundation to set up an inclusive clinic. So we are an ECD center for children with disabilities. We've got about 60-plus children. But First Rand Foundation has come on board to fund us for our clinic. And what we have with our clinic, we've got a doctor, a nurse, an occupational therapist, and a speech therapist. And we've been doing a lot of work within the community around early identification and red flag. And we've done a lot of screenings in ECDs. But one of the key things that we've also found is, how do you empower ECD practitioners, especially at a young age, to be able to identify certain milestones, if they're not reaching certain milestones, and certain disabilities and also certain learning challenges, and then get them the right referral and refer them to the right specialized services. So we're doing a lot of work around that space. So we're really excited to hear the topic of today.
4: Well, thank you so much for also calling about the work that you're doing there as you run that free clinic that's helping with assessments. Ubuntu Center is the name of that clinic. Thank you, Mkholisi, in Pretoria. Tasneem, you are in Randburg. What are your thoughts?
7: This topic is so close to my heart. My son has been recently diagnosed with the spectrum of autism, and the challenge is everyone displays autism the same way, and we suspect he was ADHD, but we obviously needed the, so he's definitely dyslexic, and then we were suspecting his behavior, certain behavior issues, and then we went to the educational psychologist. It was a 7-hour assessment, but she broke it down obviously into like 60 hours a day kind of a thing to make it manageable for my son. And I said it's very overwhelming because it's very expensive. It's like, I think she discounted it and it was about 11,000 or 10,500 rand. So it is very, very expensive. It will eat into your medical aid if your medical savings, and that's if your medical aid allows that, number one. Number two, once you get that information, if you as a parent and people around you having to process it, having to discuss these things with your family members so they can understand why your child is in the way that they are, and, you know, like that sort of stuff. So to just quickly give you an idea, my son is 13. His comprehension is of a 19-year and 11-month old. So now imagine, it's like you've got a Ferrari engine, but then your brakes are, I don't know, ADHD, I suppose, so your attention is a problem. And the way he processes things, he needs to verbally say things. Now, if you're not exposed to people like children with adults or stuff like that, with that kind of dynamics, it's very difficult people to understand. So, good thing that you're having this conversation. And what is a big challenge, and maybe something you guys can think about, is where do you find schools that is catered for someone like my children or my child? Because he finds school very boring. He understands it, and then he's now bored, and the teacher, and he's ADHD. So now it's a bit of a problem for the teacher too, because
4: I hate school. Yes, and don't want to be part of that now anymore. We got that, Tasnim. We got that. Let me get Jackie to come in here. Jackie, there's actually another question on the WhatsApp line that says, "Hi, Clement. On the autism talk, please can you ask Jackie there to speak on the differences in male and female behavioral presentations of ASD? It matters for parents and educators to know what atypical symptoms to look out for, and for health professionals too."
5: Yes, this is a very interesting question. So typically what we find is that we have, it's about a ratio of three boys to one girl diagnosed with autism. But this seems to be related to an old understanding of autism, because girls with autism are better at masking. So girls, females generally are more social, and females with autism mask the behaviors. They mimic their female peers. Doesn't mean that they don't have autism. It just means that they can mask it. They can mimic. So you would find that they are different. So they have social, it looks like they have social skills, but it's at a very superficial a layer. They struggle to maintain friendships. So they can make the friendship, but they can't maintain it. Their relationships are very shallow. Girls with autism present with often with more different sensory processing difficulties or sensory behaviors. So they may be more sensitive to sound or to touch or to taste, and it looks different to the boys. So the boys, we see more typical classic autistic behaviors, although remember, one child with autism is one child with autism. Every child is different because it's a spectrum. So if we're looking at our boys, we're seeing more isolation, less social skills. Communication is a spectrum within both the males and females. So we would say, we wouldn't see a typical pattern. You would see difficulty throughout. And the repetitive behaviors would be more obvious in girls.
4: In boys. Yeah. Okay. Jackie Patterson, thank you so much for joining us. He's an occupational therapist. Sisanda Maklina, thanks for joining us as well. She's the founder of Autistic, Gifted, and Awesome.
8: We've handpicked the finest bits of our shows for you.
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1: With a wrap of your eyewitness news, I'm Mikey Malapo. The Independent Police Investigative Directorate is investigating the deaths of two people allegedly at the hands of police officers deployed to violent protests in Rathanda, south of Heidelberg. Spokesperson Lizi Shubing says the second victim succumbed to their injuries in hospital on Friday. This comes as residents in the area have been demonstrating over a prolonged water crisis that has left many households without reliable supply for weeks. Protests began in the early hours of Wednesday in Extension 23, with residents blocking roads and demanding urgent intervention. Community leader Tshepo Mazibuko has accused the Lesedi municipality of dishonesty regarding the watershedding, saying it was planned maintenance.
2: So at the end, they had to come out with the truth to tell us Uti they owe Rainwater around 70 million. So they made an arrangement with Rainwater to pay them for this month, and they could not pay. So they defaulted on their arrangement with Rainwater. So Rainwater decided to introduce water shedding to reduce the water by 20%. So in the past 4 weeks, some areas have been getting water maybe once or twice a week, and some areas have not been getting water at all.
1: Shubing says the directorate is actively investigating the deaths.
3: The Rathanda matter was reported to IPIT the 2nd of July 2026, and we have begun with our preliminary investigations where we are looking at the alleged deaths due to police action. We have also been informed that the second person who was in hospital has succumbed to their injuries, and we now need to allow the investigation process to take its course.
1: Minister and the President Sikhumbuzo Ntshabeni has warned former President Jacob Zuma that his privileges could be refused for undermining the country's foreign policy. This follows his visit to the fugitive Gupta brothers in India, with Zuma telling journalists Gupta was his friend who had been chased from South Africa. The Gupta brothers are wanted by South African law enforcement authorities for corruption and state capture. Addressing the post-cabinet briefing on Friday, Ntshabeni described the visit by Zuma, who now leads his own political party, as a disgraceful act.
4: We have lost a lot of money through the Gupta brothers' shenanigans in our country, and continues to show a middle finger and claims that he wants to run this country.
1: Ntshabeni also slammed High Commissioner to India Anil Suklal for hobnobbing with wanted fugitives, saying appropriate steps will be taken against Suklal for attending the gathering. At the same time, the DA says Parliament's International Relations Portfolio Committee was alerted on Friday that Suklal received written instructions from Durko to formally receive Zuma and corruption-accused AJ Gupta during Zuma's recent visit to India. DA spokesperson on international relations, Ryan Smith.
5: If indeed High Commissioner Suklal received written instructions from Durko to formally receive Jacob Zuma and corruption-accused AJ Gupta in India, heads must roll. The DA calls on the Minister of International Relations and Cooperation, Ronald Lamola, to urgently launch a departmental inquiry into this grave violation of diplomatic protocol, which demonstrates the seeming political capture of South Africa's Foreign Service or departmental officials who continue to aid and abet state capture.
1: President Cyril Ramaphosa has approved the deployment of more than 3,000 soldiers in response to the migrant protests and threats of violence. The deployment of the SANDF members across all provinces will cost 54 million rand, in addition to the SAPS's 600 million rand budget for Tuesday's protests, and last until the end of this month. Ramaphosa informed National Assembly Speaker Thokodidisa about the deployment in a letter published by Parliament on Friday. In his letter, Ramaphosa said the move is to prevent and combat crime and maintain and preserve law and order in the country. Meanwhile, in KwaZulu-Natal, the eThekwini municipality says the process of repatriating Malawians is outside its jurisdiction and falls on the lap of Home Affairs. Around 500 Malawian nationals are camping outside the Durban drive-in repatriation site, seeking assistance, citing safety concerns. In a statement, the city said it played its part and assisted with deportation since last month, but the stranded group must now turn to the relevant authorities. The group chose not to leave when thousands of others were repatriated since the beginning of last month, with some saying they were misled by employers and landlords who told them the mass demonstration against anti-illegal migration was temporary. The Matlanga Commission has revealed evidence of tainted crime intelligence boss Feroz Khan allegedly facilitating tenders in the police and treasury departments for his associate, Mo Syed. The commission laid evidence against Khan in his absence due to him being admitted in hospital after an assassination attempt on Sunday. On Friday, in the presence of Khan's lawyers, evidence leader Adila Hasim laid evidence on a 2021 PPE police tender that Syed was interested in. Evidence laid at the commission also revealed conversations between Khan and Syed to target journalist Yusuf Abramji. And the Western Cape Network on Disability says fare increases for the Dala Ride service will further compound the challenges faced by people living with disabilities. The service provides specialized, subsidized public transport for people with disabilities or severe mobility impairments who are unable to use conventional buses, trains or taxis. The Metro announced the fare increases on the 1st of July after its budget was passed 2 days earlier. The City of Cape Town says it's shielded commuters from fare hikes for 4 months, absorbing around 9 million rand in additional costs, and adding that it's facing growing financial pressure due to imminent funding cuts from national government. A look at your weather. A cold but sunny Saturday in store for Gauteng. Joburg will drop to overnight lows of 3 degrees and peak at highs of 18 degrees. Pretoria also at lows of 3, reaching highs of 19. Vereeniging's at 2 and 17. A cloudy start for Cape Town, otherwise partly cloudy skies with moderate northwesterly winds at a low of 11 and a high of 18 degrees. For these and other stories, visit ewn.co.za. And that's a wrap of your Eyewitness News.
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7: We're doing part two of a conversation we already had. And the reason we're doing part two of it is because there were so many questions we didn't get to. So we're talking about the importance of ear health. An ear plays quite a vital role, not only for your hearing, but also for facilitating communication. So the importance of ear health cannot be overstated. The last time we invited Janine Schnuch, who is an audiologist at Schnuch and Van Jaarsveld Audiologists, to speak to us about the importance of ensuring that there's ear health. You're taking very good care of your ear. And the last time we had her on the show, we discussed ear health and how to take care of your ears. We spoke about child ear health. We discussed how things like loud music and power tools affect your hearing. We looked at the regular hearing checkups. You know, how regular should you check up your ear? We also discussed why we should not use earbuds, for instance. Janine, thank you so much for making time for us. Welcome to the show. Welcome back.
8: Hi, Clement. How are you?
7: I'm all right. It's great to have you
8: good.
7: Back on. Just
8: thank
7: to
8: you so much.
7: Let's recap first, Janine, just for those that may have missed the last conversation. Just once again, help us understand why it's so important for us to ensure that there is good ear health. We take care of our ears. And what are some of the common ear health conditions that are prevalent in our society?
8: So, Clement, the main reason why we need to take care of our ears is that's the way we hear the things that are going on around us. So ear health is so important for communication. We need to be able to hear what people are saying in order to be able to communicate and take part in life. We need to be able to hear so that we can keep safe, you know, just hearing cars coming by, things coming towards us. So our ear health is very important in order to be able to preserve us and keep us safe. And then some of the things, the common things that can affect your ears is the buildup of wax. That's a very simple one. Wax builds up in the ear canal and needs to be removed from time to time if you do struggle with excessive earwax. Middle ear infections can affect the ears in children. Also, we can have damage to the cochlea and the nerve with noise exposure. So as we get older, we expose ourselves to lots of noise, and that can affect our cochlea and our nerves, and also various illnesses as well. So there's certain illnesses that we can have, like viral infections, that can affect the cochlea and the nerve. And sometimes if we get really sick, certain medications can also affect the hearing as well. So all the way along the pathway on the outer ear, the middle ear, and the inner ear, there's various things that can affect our hearing. Some of them are treatable, some of them are not. And so we just really need to take care of our ears every day and make sure we can hear nicely.
7: Yeah, and I remember the last time we had the conversation, some people said they started seeing that their hearing is sort of deteriorating as they get older. So it's not because they're not caring for it or they're listening to loud music. So help us understand then, as you age, what the complication then becomes.
8: So as we grow older, most of us will start to experience some type of hearing loss, and it's just a matter of the little inner ear hair cells start to deteriorate as we get older, especially in the high tones. And then what happens is that we start to complain, you know, a lot of elderly people complain people are not speaking clearly, they're not saying things nicely. So what will happen is there's nothing we can do to stop that from deteriorating. It's basically determined by our genetics, what we've inherited. But what we can do is, if that starts to happen, the earlier we address that hearing loss, the better for our brains. So what happens is that if you've got a high-frequency hearing loss or hearing loss in general as you get older, and you fit hearing aids and you amplify, you're giving your brain very valuable information that will maintain its function as we grow older, because really our ear is the mechanism of sound and our brain does all the hearing. So it's important that we keep that busy, we keep it going as we grow older.
7: All right, let's go straight to the questions now. Let's start with your WhatsApps.
9: Hi, Clement. I've got a question. So I have a build-up of wax, and it occurs very often. What is the most safest way for me to remove it? Is it by... actually, I don't know. Hey, I don't know whether to visit a doctor about it or what. But what is the safest way where my ear will not be damaged in the future as I grow older in terms of hearing or any other complications? Thank you.
7: All right. Thank you, Janine.
8: So the safest way to have earwax removed is actually to visit a professional that can remove it. So either an audiologist, a GP, or an ear, nose, and throat specialist. The audiologist or the GP will probably do syringing. So what happens is they'll irrigate the ear safely and remove that wax. What you can do before you visit any of them is actually put in some oil, so sweet oil, cerumol, Waxol, something like that, just to soften the wax. It just helps the wax to come out of the ear easier when you do go. The other thing is the ear, nose, and throat specialists, they do a microsuction. If you can, that's the best way to have wax removed, is by the ear, nose, and throat specialist. It's the safest and it's the most effective way to remove wax. But if you can't visit an ENT, then your local audiologist or your GP can remove it safely. It's not a good idea for you to try and remove it yourself. And the reason for that is because your ear canal is so sensitive, you can end up damaging it and introducing bacteria. And then what happens is that you get infections in your ear. Or alternatively, some people have even burst their eardrums by putting the earbud too far into the ear. So you can really cause a lot of damage to your ears.
7: Mm-hmm.
10: Good day, Clement. This is Simi. My ears have a tendency of getting itchy. Like they itch. And then I've gone to the clinic. They told me that they don't see anything wrong. They give me allergics, but still it doesn't help. So what I normally do is to apply Vaseline inside my ear in order to soothe this pain. But after some time, it will come back. So I'd like to know from the doctor, what is causing my ears to itch? Should I go and see an ENT specialist, or is there anything else that I can buy from the pharmacy that will relieve this itching? Please help.
7: All right. Thank you. Janine?
8: So that is, there are a number of things that can cause your ears to itch. The one is eczema. You can get eczema in the ear canal, dry skin, or it could even be a little bit of a bacterial infection. So it is a good idea to visit your doctor to see, you know, if a GP can't see, an ear, nose, and throat specialist might be able to see better. And then they can prescribe various creams that would be for eczema or those kinds of things. So without having a look inside the ear canal to see exactly what's going on, it's difficult to say. One of the most likely causes is eczema or dry skin in the ear, and that can be treated with various creams mm-hmm. for eczema. So over-the-counter ones is like an E45, but I would suggest a visit to the ENT is a good idea, just to get a handle on exactly mm-hmm. what's going on there.
7: Okay.
10: Yeah, hi, Clement and the doctor there. Can you please, Clement, ask the doctor about the grow mats? I did have grow mats when I was still young. So then now my child is saying sometimes they hear it's like it's itchy, it's painful, but I think in certain type of weathers. Can ask you about the grow mats? Yes, thank you, bye.
7: Yes, Janine?
8: So the grow mats are a very effective way of relieving pressure behind the eardrum. So what happens is children get middle ear infections, and you know the parents don't know that there is ear infection behind the ear necessarily if they don't run a fever or if there's fluid behind the ear. So what happens is if the child has recurrent ear infection, so they won't, the ear, nose, and throat specialist probably won't do it for the first infection, but if they notice that this is a pattern, the fluid isn't clearing or the ear infection isn't clearing, the grommet is just a little hole or a little plastic piece, sometimes a metal piece that they put in the eardrum. And what that does is it allows the fluid to drain out of the ear. Grommets are a good thing because what happens then is you know that your ear, your child's ear is open, it's not blocked by fluid or infection. You know, if a child's ear is blocked by fluid and infection for a very long time, it can actually start to affect their speech and language development. And so those grommets are an effective way of making sure that the ear is clear and that there's no obstruction to sound. So if the child is prone to many infections, then an ENT would be able to insert that grommet and make sure the ear is clear.
7: Uh-huh. Okay, we're talking about the importance of ear health as part two of a conversation that we started about a couple of weeks ago, but we had overwhelming questions and we thought we should bring back Janine Schnuch, who is an audiologist, to just keep on taking your questions. There's a question here, Janine, from a listener who says, hey, Clement, please can you ask your guest there, what is the remedy? In fact, let me start with this one. It says, Clement, an elderly in my family kept falling until hearing aids were fitted. What's the connection between ears and falling in the aged?
8: Yes, so inside your ear, you've got a structure called the cochlea, and then connected to that is your vestibular system. So your vestibular system is actually responsible for your balance. So hearing and balance are very closely linked. So if you find that the person is falling and they're not hearing well, sometimes the hearing aids then can help with the sense of balance. It gives them a sense of where they are in space. It helps that stimulation to the ear that they need. So hearing and balance are very, very closely related. They are.
7: Mm, okay. Another one says, hi, Clem. I have atopic dermatitis, so there's almost... I'm always dead skin in my ear. Is it advisable to annually get my ear flushed, my ears flushed or cleaned with water by a professional?
8: It's a good idea to have them cleaned up. What's going to happen is the wax is going to migrate out of the ear and it's going to pick up those skin cells and it's actually going to block up the ear because then the wax cannot effectively make its way out of the ear. So it is a good idea to have it cleaned out. Annually, or even every 6 months if it's more severe.
7: Mm, okay. Another question. Please, can you ask your guest, what is the remedy for tinnitus? I can't sleep and it has added to the depressive state I'm in as I'm unable to sleep without taking sleeping pills. That's a question from Busisiwe in Auckland Park.
8: So that tinnitus is a big thing for people sometimes. So what can happen is it can interfere with your mental health and well-being. The first thing that we need to do is find out why is that tinnitus there? What is the cause? So an audiologist, a visit to your audiologist is a good idea. They'll do a hearing test to see is it related to hearing loss. There's so many causes for tinnitus, so they'd have to see first, is it hearing loss? Is it blood pressure? You know, sometimes it can be teeth grinding, all those kinds of things, and find the cause of the tinnitus. And then the audiologist would be able to counsel them as to ways to manage the tinnitus. So sometimes, you know, people will say, oh, there's nothing that we can do for tinnitus. That's not true. We might not be able to completely remove it from a person's life, but there is a lot that an audiologist can do to help them manage it and cope with it so that it isn't overwhelming and it doesn't affect them and it doesn't make them depressed. So don't let anybody tell you there's nothing we can do for tinnitus. We can definitely help someone suffering from it, but the first step is to see an audiologist who is trained to help with tinnitus.
7: Okay. Another one says, Clement, I would like to ask, what kinds of foods can I eat to support my hearing as I age?
8: So just a healthy diet in general. You know, there's so many things that can affect your hearing, like elevated cholesterol and all those kinds of things. So you know, if you visit your local dietitian, they would tell you as well, just a healthy diet in general will help your body in every aspect.
7: Okay.
8: There's no specific foods. There's nothing exactly that will improve your hearing. There's no specific food that will boost it in any way, but just being healthy.
7: Let's go to some WhatsApps.
11: Clement, I just want to find out how your ear could cause you to be dizzy all the time. My mum is dizzy all the time, and we suspect that there may be something you know, wrong with her ears. We are going to see an audiologist shortly, but I just wanted some more information on how your ear or an issue within your ear could cause you to be dizzy all the time, and can it make you very sick? Because she is very sick. Thank you.
7: Oh, thank you. Janine?
8: Yes, so dizzy issues, that can make you very sick. So nausea, vomiting, all those kinds of things can be related to dizziness. So the audiologist, I'm glad he's going to go see an audiologist. What they would do is they would do some assessments to see where it's coming from. So you can have something like BPPV. That is a condition where, you know, as you move your head, then what happens is there's little crystals in the vestibular system that can lie the wrong way, and that can cause you to feel dizzy. It could be something like Meniere's as well. So there's various diagnoses that it could be. But the audiologist would be able to run a number of tests, and those tests would be able to see exactly where in the ear, or is it the nerve that's affected, and then be able to recommend treatment options. Vestibular issues are serious because it really does make a person feel awful.
7: Yeah. Someone else also wants to know about the, says, I use a chicken feather as an earbud. I use it as my earbud, and I'm so addicted to it. Should I continue?
8: Please don't. Please don't. So there's a number of reasons for that. It's going to introduce bacteria into the ear. So we really want anything that goes into your ear canal to be clean. So, you know, when you go to the doctor or the audiologist, the ENT, everything is sterilized before it goes into the ear, because it's a nice, warm place for bacteria to harbor and to grow. Okay. So that's the first thing. And then the more you scratch or the more you itch the ear, you know, and put something in there, the more you have to do it, because you're actually causing irritation to the ear canal, and the ear canal skin is so thin as well, so it's also very susceptible to damage.
7: All right, Janine Snoch, audiologist at Snoch and Van Jasveld audiologist, thank you so much for making time for us.
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13: Our health feature today focused once again on the feet as we welcome back the team from Cape Podiatry, Calvin Sinnott and Sean Pincus with us in studio. And today we want to keep a particular focus on plantar fasciitis. If we're done with that conversation, we might have space for a few other general foot care issues, but really want to dig deep into what can be an incredibly painful condition. If you've ever woken up and had that sharp stabbing pain in your heel first thing in the morning, you know what we're talking about. For some, it might start as mild discomfort, but if you don't do something about it, it can quite quickly turn into something that really does impact the overall quality of life. So Calvin, Sean, thanks for joining us. Always great to have you in studio, and thanks for tackling this topic.
14: Thanks so much for having us.
13: Calvin, for listeners who don't know what it is, and I think a lot of people are quite confused about what it is because they hear the word plantar and they think, oh, plantar's warts. Totally different thing. What is plantar fasciitis?
14: So plantar's warts we can help too, but it's something slightly different, and traditionally it's a condition affecting the base of the foot under the heel. Traditionally, can run through the foot and in the arch and up into the short of the toes. And we've got a big ligament that runs from the base of our heel, running up to and going into five branches, going up into every toe, as well as a branch on either lateral or medial side of the foot. And it's responsible for taking the load, shock absorbing us as we start to stand and take weight. As our foot splays, it allows the foot to splay a little bit to an end point, and it's a fixed end point. Mm-hmm. And it's an incredibly important ligament allowing us to roll forward and propel properly. Okay. So that's a function of what a plantar fascia in essence does. And what happens with time, for whatever reason, muscle fatigue, overload, too fast, too soon, carrying a little bit more weight, we're deciding to get active, we've become very sedentary, poor shoe choice. I'm sure Sean's going to think of a couple of other things to add into. And it results in the microfibers of the ligament deteriorating slightly, causing a lot of tears, causing a little bit of damage, and it just sits there. The problem is every time you stand up, you take a ligament that's under, or wasn't under too much tension, and you strain it, you pull it, and as you pull it, obviously there's this discomfort that then comes through. With time, obviously that ligament then starts to get a bit more micro damaged, and as it gets more micro-damaged, it becomes a bigger and a bigger problem, and something that doesn't normally just rectify itself.
13: So you can't just walk it out, because I know that's often said, just walk it out.
14: Yeah, that we don't find that often happening.
13: Okay. Sean, I know you, the man who's absolutely passionate about people wearing the right shoes, and that can be a factor, as Calvin's already mentioned. Do you want to elaborate on the role that the wrong shoe can play here?
15: Okay, so you're going to hear something from me, don't quote me on this, but you can quote me on it. In many instances of plantar fasciopathy, and I use the word fasciopathy specifically, not fasciitis, because itis implies an inflammatory condition. Opathy is a disorganization, deterioration that Calvin's referring to, because when they've done histological studies, there's no inflammatory markers. It's not an inflammatory condition, which is why people say, I've taken anti-inflammatories, doesn't make a difference, because it's not inflammatory. But very often you'll find that it's sparked off by people, and I'm going to clarify this a bit further, have gone from wearing a shoe with a bit of a heel or a wedge heel or a slightly higher heel, they've gone down to a flat shoe. So they've gone from wearing a court shoe, woman, court shoe, decides, no, court shoe's hurting me, I'm going to go wear flat sandals. They wear flat sandals and they go overseas and they walk overseas and they come back, I've got plantar fasciitis. What did it come from? What happens is, as you've worn a high heel shoe, the fascia is accommodated to a length. Calvin alluded to the fact that the fascia's got a finite length. It's got a length that it's going to stretch to, then it's going to stop. Now you're taking it because you've dropped your heel height. The shoe has caused that fascia to lengthen. And that's where your deterioration begins to happen. So sometimes you'll say to people, what shoe are you more comfortable in, a flat shoe or a higher heel shoe or a wedge heel? So I'll wear a wedge heel, I've got no problems.
13: But the minute I put flats on, it hurts.
15: The minute you raise the heel, you take tension out of the fascia, so it feels better. So often with our treatments, we're going to increase the heel height and then slowly over time allow you to readapt down to a lower heel.
13: Okay, so you actually need to almost sort of train the foot back down to the flat position again.
15: A big part of your training is getting your fascia to be loaded. You have to load. Tendon and fascia likes to be loaded. But when it's disorganized, it doesn't enjoy the load. So it hurts. So part of the training, the physios are very good at this, is giving you what's called eccentric load work, where you train the fascia to handle load again. So it's important that people understand that if you've got a symptomatic plantar fasciopathy, Achilles tendinopathy, very closely related. It's a deviant second cousin. When you've got that kind of condition, we want you to load the fascia, but load it to a point where you're still comfortable. You can't load beyond a certain region. So it's not just, I heard on the radio I must load it, therefore I'll go walk on the beach. No, don't do that. You must get guidance as to how much to load. So you do need to consult with professionals when you're managing it.
13: Okay. I mean, this is a condition that a lot of people have on a sort of a chronic basis. It goes on 100%. For months and months without resolution. Do you want to talk a little bit about that aspect?
15: I would say...
14: It also often comes and goes.
13: Yeah.
14: So patients, I've had a great season. I've only had it once or twice in the last year.
13: And then suddenly it's back.
14: But why?
13: Yeah.
15: Yeah. So if I take 100 patients presenting with a sore foot, 40% of them are heel pain. It's that common. Almost 50%, almost half the people we see are presenting with heel pain. Now, not all heel pain is plantar fasciitis. There are 27 separate diagnoses for heel pain. Sometimes there's no rule book that says you can only have one at a time. You often have multiple things going on at the same time. So around the inside of the heel, under your the inside ankle bone and under your heel, on that little section, there's a lot of anatomy. There's lots of things that can all be involved. So again, I always refer to, you know, your foot's full of bad relationships. And if your plantar fascia is having a problem, it's bringing some of its horrible friends with it. So the treatment has to be wide enough to cover all of those scenarios, because very often it's not just one thing, it's a lot of things that are involved at the moment.
13: Okay. Interesting example here of that sort of move from sort of the elevated foot to the flat foot. Paul is saying, I stood on a pool noodle during an aqua class and I have had endless problems ever since.
15: She might have injured the fascia itself.
13: Okay.
15: It might be a bona fide injury, not just fasciopathy.
13: Not just fasciopathy.
15: That might
13: okay.
15: be a bona fide injury.
14: And also, Papa, what comes a lot of this, a lot of people say, oh, but I've got a heel spur. Now, what a spur is a bony projection growing into a tendon, muscle, or ligament, increasing an attachment point, in essence, making a bigger anchor for that anatomy to attach. Now, statistically, I think it's about something like 70% of the population over the age of 40 have got a heel spur. So a lot of people, if we were to go and send people out for an x-ray, they're going to come back and say, oh, yes, you got a heel spur. But often it's got nothing to do with the heel spur. So it's something, you know, a lot of people say, oh, no, I've just got a heel spur. You know, I went off to my general practitioner or what have you, and I've been diagnosed with heel spur. And you say, but it's actually got nothing to do with what your pain is, because traditionally a heel spur, for example, only is about 1% of patients with it actually have pain. So there's, like Sean was saying, with a 27 diagnosis, often the diagnosis can be wrong, which then results in the treatment protocol being wrong or not necessarily working 100% for that patient. So where, you know, the importance of a diagnosis is crucial.
13: Now let's talk about what you do about it. Andrew writing in to say, I have extreme heel pain having had plantar fasciitis for the last 4 months. What can I do? How do you treat the condition, Sean?
15: Okay, so there's homework. There's a treatment protocol for somebody like Andrew says he's had extreme pain. You need to grade the pain, and you need to know how often it's occurring. So I talk about frequency and intensity of pain. Once you understand that, we're going to say, right, first we need to get you out of pain, and we need to reduce your pain so that you're comfortable

0: primarily from the physio, will be to release the calf muscle, trigger point with dry needling if necessary, shockwave therapy, which is basically a gas piston that smacks tissue into alignment. Okay, something called extracorporeal shockwave therapy. They will need to start doing the eccentric load work. In every single case that I see, without fail, they have weak hips. You need to strengthen the hip muscles.
1: Interesting.
0: Because as the foot moves into a position, if the hip is not stabilizing the hip, the knee is not going to be stable, which means the foot's going to be unstable beneath all of those levers. So you have to look at the person holistically and manage them. First, get them out of pain to a point where they can be rehabilitated.
1: Okay.
0: And it's no quick fix. There's no, if we put orthotics in, you will be better in 6 weeks. It does not work like that. We always need the patience. And they need to do the work that's necessary to help them recover.
1: We're in conversation with the team from Cape Podiatry. With me in studio, Calvin Sinnott and Sean Pincus, talking about the condition plantar fasciitis. Keith is wondering whether the wearing of safety boots could also cause this condition. That's a big yes nod from Sean, Keith.
0: Okay. So safety boots are, okay, so somebody who's wearing safety boots, blue collar worker, factory worker, person standing in a factory floor, manager, whatever, they have to wear safety boots. Why? Occupational Health Safety Act says you have to. End of discussion, you have to wear them. But safety boots are there to protect you from a hostile environment. Sometimes the interior of the safety boots, an equally hostile environment for the foot. So if you're struggling with safety boots, please come see us. You would need something custom inside the shoe to help you settle yourself down.
2: And what we find quite a lot, Pip, especially with a safety boot, obviously you've got the rubber harder sole on a hard concrete environment or up and down ladders or steps or whatever. You know, there's a lot of loading. If you're loading that fascia, it doesn't help. Yeah. And what we also find, and Sean probably agree with me, that on the contrary, we're finding that a lot of the technologies in shoes these days is aiming for something called step-in comfort. You put it on and it feels fantastic today. But it's soft, it's wonderful. Mm-hmm. 6 weeks' time, it's softer, more wonderful. 12 weeks' time,
3: bruised heels.
2: It gets to a point where you're actually now overloading the structures.
1: Okay.
2: So sometimes softness, if you buy a shoe, obviously, now I can't generalize, but traditionally, if you put on a shoe that feels soft and comfy, it's only going to get softer and more comfier, but there's an end point. It's like any good slipper. It doesn't last more than a season because it collapses.
1: It stops supporting the foot.
2: 100%.
1: Yeah.
2: And the problem is that the softer they are, obviously generalizing, but the softer they are, often the quicker they collapse.
1: Okay. So we've spoken about the long-term steps and the patience required in treating the condition. Let's put the cart before the horse. Is there anything one can do to avoid developing plantar fasciitis in the first place?
2: It's a tricky one.
0: No.
2: What's we're trying to look into that magic ball and trying to understand what could be the cause for it.
1: Yeah.
2: But I think shoe wear selection is important. I don't think... I'm personally a fan of a slightly firmer shoe, where, like I said, the last 6-7 years we find the shoe's going totally the wrong direction, and people are wearing the same shoe continuously, which is then obviously also exacerbating the issues. I mean, if someone who's starting up exercise, I mean, you'll see in most super shoes these days, which I call most of the running shoes now, the tread themselves don't wear out. Okay.
1: Yeah.
2: Often you'll look at your shoe and you say, geez, I'm getting great mileage out of these sneakers, tackies, running, because they're designed for that, they're designed to last long. But above that rubber, you've got a very, very soft foam. And it's simple as running your fingers along and squeezing in different places to say, does the foam all feel the same?
1: Mm.
2: Is it getting soft? If I'm on my shoe, what do I look like from behind? Actually, I'm feeling a bit unstable and, you know, very uncomfortable. Can you balance almost from 1 foot in the shoe? If the answer is I'm wobbling all over the show, what are you doing and what does it look like when you're walking? And that comes for any sort of shoe. I'm wearing my Crocs, I'm wearing any sort of soft slip-on shoes, things like that. Are you unstable? If you're unstable and you can't balance in the shoe, how do you walk in the shoe?
1: Mm.
2: And it's just simple things like that. And obviously starting training programs, learn slowly, actually listening to your body. If your body says, I'm tired, I'm sore, stop and seek help.
1: Okay. Sean, Serena is wondering whether cortisone injections can help as a treatment.
0: Oh, okay, yes. So cortisone can be used as a treatment, but, and this is a very big, important but, do not ever have a cortisone injection directly into the fascia. The injection goes around the fascia, not into it. If you inject into the fascia, the likelihood of that fascia failing and rupturing completely is very high. So when you go and you get a cortisone injection into your heel for plantar fascia,

0: empathy. And remember, it's not treating the condition. It's just masking the symptom. It's not treating you at all. It's just making you really, like, sometimes we have to break the pain cycle. That's when it's good. So if you go to get it done, it must be done by somebody who does it regularly, who knows how to do it properly.
1: Okay.
0: So your ultrasound, your, it's often done now under ultrasound guidance. So the radiologists do it. But at no point must the needle go into the fascia and inject the cortisone into the fascia, because that's a recipe for disaster.
1: I'm so glad that you asked the question, Sabrina, so that we could hear that answer. Thank you very, very much. We're almost out of time, but is there anything essential to the conversation that we haven't touched on yet that either of you would like to mention? And we've talked about causes, we've talked about treatment, we've talked about some of the things that aggravate it. Maybe we should finish with, you know, when do you seek professional help?
0: As soon as you saw. Treat sooner.
1: Yeah.
0: Because we see people, and Calvin will agree with me, they come, how long have you had this? Oh, 2 years, 3 years, four years. I've been forever. I can't remember when it started. If you're waking up in the morning and your heel is sore more than 2 or 3 days in succession, go and get it sorted. If you woke up every morning with a headache, you would find out, why do you have a headache every morning after 3 or 4 days?
1: Mm.
0: Why are your feet different?
1: So don't ignore it.
0: Don't ignore it.
2: I always say, from a personal aspect in a profession which I love, in healthcare, you might have a great relationship with someone, or you might not. And if you don't like that person, you're going to find someone else. But it's the same thing with treatment. If you happen to come see me 3 times and I'm not improving and I'm not changing what I'm doing and you're not getting better, why do we still have the same relationship? It might not be personal, but I'm not getting better. So if you're going to be going spending hard-earned money and getting help in any form, and this is just my motto in life, and you're not getting better, stop, have a chat with the practitioner that you're with and say, are we on the right track? Is there something else we can try or something else we need to do? And that often, like for example, in arthritic management, sometimes we get to a point where we are battling and we're not getting it perfect just like we wanted. But we need to stop at some point and say, hold on, are we doing the right thing? Is it still on track?
1: Mm-hmm.
2: Or do we need to try something else? And that's very important in any sort of health condition. I think that's a good thing to do, is that if you're spending money and you're not improving, stop. Let's look sideways and let's look out the box of what else can be done.
1: So one thing you can do is reach out to Cape Podiatry, who's Sean Pincus and Calvin Sinnott have been with us today. But Calvin, you always remind us there is a very good resource on the association website.
2: The Podiatry Association website, podiatrist.co.za, that you'll find a podiatrist close to you anywhere in the country.
1: Thank you, as always, for reminding us of that and for sharing your expertise with us. Always appreciate having you in studio.
0: A pleasure.
2: Thank you so much.
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5: If you're any kind of leader, and if you have a little bit of a track record in this, you might be about to start this kind of project. You can imagine the situation where you're asked to take over a team, and you can see this team has problems. It hasn't been treated properly. People are not performing. You have a company maybe that really needs real change, and you almost don't know where to start. But you do know that you don't want to break the people involved. And just think about the first meeting. Everyone's looking at you. Is she going to fire me? Is she going to fire me? What's going to happen? How am I going to tell my partner? All of those things. Anja van Beek is a talent and culture strategist. Anja, I mean, these are difficult moments, you know. Everyone's looking at you. You've got to get your tone right. You've got to get what you're going to do right. Where do you start?
6: Yeah, hello, Stephen. Thank you for the invitation. Yeah, where do we start? I think the first thing is to realize that your job is not to rescue. I rather want the leader to think about a reset. And when we think about a reset, it's resetting systems, re-engaging the team, and definitely rediscovering or reconnecting them to the purpose of the team or the organization. And you were spot on to say it's all about the tone, that human-centered focus with a team, and it's not only about focusing on the results. It's actually more, how do you lead the team differently and set them up for success?
5: A lot of people can be quite scared of a new leader. They might not be honest with them. They think that a lot of change is coming. They're worried particularly for their jobs, for their roles, for their status. How do you manage that specifically?
6: Yeah, so when we look at any human going through change, and now in this example, introducing a new leader, I think what the leaders need to be aware of is that there's something that we call a transition curve. And the transition curve is almost expect a drop in morale, expect a drop in trust. So So you need to be very mindful that when you go through change, when you communicate, there's never a thing like over-communicating. So be very mindful with your first interaction with a team to really make sure that you focus on each individual, almost try to get a sense of who they are. But when, just back to the communication message, be very clear to be very detailed when you deliver messages in the first time. And then later on, it might be more one-on-one, and later when they in a different stage or phase, then you can be excited and selling all the positives. What I'm trying to illustrate here is when the leader is positive about the future and the aim and the goals for the team might not be there yet. And you need to be mindful of where are they in that transition curve and meet them where they are. So I think that's just the first point that I would like to illustrate. And then from there onwards, I think it's critical for you to focus on the strengths of the team, especially if it's been a team that has been inconsistent in the past. Perhaps you find that the energy in the team is quite low. I want the leaders to consider, well, how can they design an early win? What is that quick win that we can almost set up so that people can experience that small step, the small progress, and that's when we will start to see the shift.
5: It must be tempting, if you're the leader in that position, to sort of say in the first meeting, no one's going to lose their job. Now, when you do that, I think a couple of things happen. The one is you don't know that, okay, as the leader. And the second is no one believes you. Is that an unwise thing to do?
6: Absolutely. And I'm so glad that you bring that up. And especially when we're going through change, never promise something that you can't guarantee. I mean, I have been in that role working with leaders, and I remember so clearly one of them said, don't worry, no one will lose their positions. And 6 months later, it was a totally different playing field. So I always say for leaders, don't be mindful of telling the truth. And even the truth, even if the truth is, I'm not sure, I don't know, let's figure that out. But I think it's in that moment a lot better to be vulnerable and even admit that you don't have all the answers than making promises that you can't keep. If we build trust relationships, that is key.
5: So I know from what I can see, what people really want is a little bit of progress. And I thought your point about a quick win was so important to that. But they also need to have progress in going somewhere. Now, how important is that direction? And often, I think often, if you go into a team that's not working, it's because they don't know. People don't feel a sense of which direction. Think, the Springboks before Rossie or Bafana before Hugo Bruce or just Kaizer Chiefs anytime. People don't really know where they actually need to go. Now, how can you give a sense of direction? And I mean, I'm sure at some point, because this is a conversation about business, and you're going to say you need to have clear goals, and that shows you how important they are.
6: Yeah, absolutely. So I think if we look at the definition of success, success is the progression of predetermined, worthwhile personal goals. Now, if we take this to a team, I think it's important to involve the team in that, what does the future look like? But even a step before you get to what does the future look like, it's important, as you've mentioned, to highlight what's the end goal and make that a compelling picture. I mean, if we have a look at one of the basic needs of humans, is we want to make a meaningful contribution. We want to feel as if we make a difference. And when you paint that compelling picture and they start to see where they fit in, how they can contribute, what might they be able to add to the team or perhaps make suggestions or innovative ideas, that's where the magic will start to happen. But it really starts by painting that picture, and then we break it down into small, measurable wins. And I think that is the important part, because once you have that goal and you have something to measure, that's how we can show progress. And if you can make that visible, and if you can highlight the small wins consistently, we're setting ourselves up for success.
5: I suppose when you come into a team like that, people know it's not working. I mean, they know that, and they probably know why their boss has changed or why you've been brought in. Can you be upfront about that?
6: Yeah, absolutely. I believe that in any environment, and even so in the corporate world as well, is to be transparent. Don't beat around the bush. But what you mentioned, Stephen, is so important, because when you enter into that space, I think one of the important things that you need to be intentional about is to create an environment where people feel safe to speak up. Because it's, as you said, they have been working in the team. They might know what's not working or where can we change a process or a system. And that is what we want to hear. So if you can create an environment where people feel safe enough to speak up, then a nice exercise to do is that simple, let's stop, start, and continue. What should we start doing? What should we stop doing? What's holding us back? And then what do we need to continue doing, perhaps some of the practices that has been working? But it really boils down to, do you have the ability to build psychological safety? And when we think of psychological safety, there's two elements to it. On the one side, it's creating mutual purpose. So once again, that compelling picture about the future. And the second one is mutual respect. And I think especially working with a team that has missed deadlines, that they've been inconsistent in their performance, I think giving them respect even just for, you know, the resilience that they've shown, or just giving them respect because they're another human being, that's so important. But creating psychological safety, you will see as a leader, it will support you into swapping the team around.
5: Anja van Beek, thank you so much. Really appreciate that. Such an interesting conversation. Talent and culture specialist.
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1: We talked to Ashley Lambert, manager at Cape Vulture Nature Reserve, all about the reserve. Thank you so much for joining us.
7: I'm glad to be here with you guys.
1: Ashley, let's jump straight into it. I don't even know if many people have known that we have any kind of vulture nature reserve. Talk to us about the Cape Vulture Nature Reserve.
7: Okay, so the Cape Vulture Nature Reserve is situated in the Limpopo region of the Kruger to Canyons. And we are a 1,800 hectare nature reserve. And yeah, the vultures is one of those animals which, or birds which people don't really pay attention to, have a bit of a bad reputation, but actually play a vital role in our natural environment.
1: Can you actually tell us a little bit about that? Because when people think vultures, you think horror movie villain. It is like the obvious villain of the wildlife.
7: Yes, ma'am. Yes. Well, the vulture is known as the scavenger in the natural habitat. So, but they play a vital role as the cleaners of your national parks and private game reserves. So their role of and importance is very much overlooked by nature watchers in general. And they play a vital role trying to clean up all the dead animals so it prevents diseases spreading throughout the national parks.
1: So in terms of how South Africans can actually go and visit, what are some of the things they can experience?
7: Okay, so by our nature reserve, we actually don't. We are basically custodians of the vultures. We have 700 breeding pairs on the Manutsa Cliffs. So the property is located on the northern Drakensbergs. So this is the start of the Drakensberg, the northern part that moves all the way down into Lesotho. And on these cliffs, we have the vultures nesting on the northern part of the cliffs. And yeah, basically on the property, you get a chance to come and witness the vultures within their natural environment. We also have an education center where you learn about the vultures, as well as a vulture restaurant where you can actually see them feeding at different times of the year on the property.
1: I love that you call it soil to plate dining, where you get to experience fresh produce there. But I'm so curious about the event that recently took place, the Manutsa Mountain Festival. Can you tell us about it?
7: It's our conservation festival, it's our inaugural one, which we're setting up. At the conservation fest, we'd like to focus on what is actually necessary in conservation and who are the players within conservation, and celebrating this through music, arts, and culture. So we'll be having various artists performing on the day.
8: Mm. And I mean, it becomes such a wonderful experience. So how much time would you say a person ideally should set to go and get a full house experience at the Cape Vulture Nature Reserve?
7: So at our Cape Vulture Nature Reserve, we have two sets of accommodations. We have an Echo Lodge, which is a 9-tented camp lodge for the eco-conscious people in mind. Eco meaning that we are fully sustainable. We try to have, like you mentioned, our garden-to-table concept where people eat natural food, as well as a lower budget accommodation also on the property called our Echo Village. And you would need 2 or 3 days to immerse within our projects and within the different activities, from hiking to biking, that we have within the nature reserve. So I would really love people to take time. This is about slow immersion rather than fast, what you call photographing of and ticking of different sites.
8: So if a listener is looking to book a weekend away, where should they go? Is it best to visit a website?
7: Yes, there are various options if you want to book. You can go onto our website. 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If you look into the Limpopo region or the Hoedspruit region, or you can call us directly. We're also available 083-977-5976.
8: Thank you so, so much for chatting to us, Ashley, in our travel feature for today. So Cape Vulture Nature Reserve, if you've never heard of it before, it sounds like quite an experience, and there is accommodation there. 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
1: With a wrap of your eyewitness news, I'm Mikey Malapo. The Independent Police Investigative Directorate is investigating the deaths of two people allegedly at the hands of police officers deployed to violent protests in Rathanda, south of Heidelberg. Spokesperson Lizi Shubing says the second victim succumbed to their injuries in hospital on Friday. This comes as residents in the area have been demonstrating over a prolonged water crisis that has left many households without reliable supply for weeks. Protests began in the early hours of Wednesday in Extension 23, with residents blocking roads and demanding urgent intervention. Community leader Tshepo Mazibuko has accused the Lesedi municipality of dishonesty regarding the watershedding, saying it was planned maintenance.
2: So at the end, they had to come out with the truth to tell us Uthi they owe Rainwater around 70 million. So they made an arrangement with Rainwater to pay them for this month, and they could not pay. So they defaulted on their arrangement with Rainwater. So Rainwater decided to introduce water shedding to reduce the water by 20%. So in the past 4 weeks, some areas have been getting water maybe once or twice a week, and some areas have not been getting water at all.
1: Shubing says the directorate is actively investigating the deaths.
3: The Rathanda matter was reported to IPET the 2nd of July 2026, and we have begun with our preliminary investigations where we are looking at the alleged deaths due to police action. We have also been informed that the second person who was in hospital has succumbed to their injuries, and we now need to allow the investigation process to take its course.
1: Minister in the Presidency Kumbuzo Ntshabeni has warned former President Jacob Zuma that his privileges could be refused for undermining the country's foreign policy. This follows his visit to the fugitive Gupta brothers in India, with Zuma telling journalists Gupta was his friend who had been chased from South Africa. The Gupta brothers are wanted by South African law enforcement authorities for corruption and state capture. Addressing the post-cabinet briefing on Friday, Ntshabeni described the visit by Zuma, who now leads his own political party, as a disgraceful act.
4: We have lost a lot of money through the Gupta brothers' shenanigans in our country, and continues to show a middle finger and claims that he wants to run this country.
1: Ntshabeni also slammed High Commissioner to India Anil Suklal for hobnobbing with wanted fugitives, saying appropriate steps will be taken against Suklal for attending the gathering. At the same time, the DA says Parliament's International Relations Portfolio Committee was alerted on Friday that Suklal received written instructions from Durko to formally receive Zuma and corruption-accused AJ Gupta during Zuma's recent visit to India. DA spokesperson on international relations, Ryan Smith.
5: If indeed High Commissioner Suklal received written instructions from Durko to formally receive Jacob Zuma and corruption-accused AJ Gupta in India, heads must roll. The DA calls on the Minister of International Relations and Cooperation, Ronald Lamola, to urgently launch a departmental inquiry into this grave violation of diplomatic protocol, which demonstrates the seeming political capture of South Africa's foreign service or departmental officials who continue to aid and abet state capture.
1: President Cyril Ramaphosa has approved the deployment of more than 3,000 soldiers in response to the migrant protests and threats of violence. The deployment of the SANDF members across all provinces will cost 54 million rand in addition.